0: The Supreme Court has rocked precedent and shocked many with decisions that will impact nearly every corner of the country. It's overturned well-established case law limiting executive power and reversed long-held tenets of American ideology.
1: This is a court that does not care one whit about precedent, does not really care about how disruptive they're being. They are perfectly happy to change over 100 years of practice and law.
0: It's made changes to immigration law, creating an uncertain future for people who've lived and worked in the United States for decades.
2: So we're talking upwards of 1.5 million people who now could be subject to deportation.
0: And these and other decisions from the past few weeks will have lasting effects on governance and on American life as we know it. I'm Amory Sievertson. Today on Point, the Supreme Court and what these rulings mean for America's future. Stay with us.
3: BBC News with Moira Alderson. Multiple explosions have been heard in the Ukrainian capital Kyiv, with the mayor saying the city is under attack from Russian ballistic missiles and drones. Vitaly Klitschko said there was a fire on the roof of a city centre hotel and another at a non-residential building. Local officials say a high-rise apartment building is also on fire. Earlier on Wednesday, President Volodymyr Zelensky cut short his visit to the Irish capital Dublin to rush home, saying he'd received intelligence reports that Russia was about to launch a massive attack.
4: Today there is very troubling information about yet another preparation for a mass Russian attack. We have intelligence indicating this, and immediately after our press conference, I will be returning to Ukraine with my team as quickly as possible. I urge our people to be especially cautious and take care of themselves.
3: The United States has refused to extend a trade pact with Canada and Mexico without further talks. The trilateral agreement will remain in force even if it isn't renewed by Wednesday's deadline, but it would be subject to annual reviews. Bernd de Boosman reports from Washington.
5: The U.S. decision means that the trade pact will miss out on an automatic 16-year extension of the agreement, which underpins approximately $2 trillion in trade between the countries each year. Instead, all three countries will meet every year to negotiate further changes and begin a 10-year countdown that could see the deal expire as early as 2036. At the heart of the decision is a U.S. push to introduce sweeping changes to address concerns over rules governing the automotive trade, dairy market access, and efforts to prevent third-party countries, namely China, from exploiting the agreement.
3: Venezuela's authorities say the number of people known to have died in the twin earthquakes a week ago has risen to nearly 2,300. As hopes dwindle of finding survivors buried in the rubble, the country's interim president, Delcy Rodriguez, declared 7 days of mourning. Will Grant in Caracas has more on the rescue effort.
6: They are continuing, but they are also primarily led by the relatives and the loved ones themselves, which is obviously incredibly harrowing for them. And many people know that they're essentially now looking for their loved ones' remains to try to give them a dignified burial or a dignified cremation. There are obviously international crews still on the scene, still trying to support the Venezuelan authorities, trying to support the families, but it's very, very piecemeal. And we have this situation where ordinary people are incredibly frustrated at the government's response to this massive disaster.
3: The trial has begun in Malta of a businessman suspected of ordering and paying for the murder of a prominent investigative journalist, Daphne Caruana Galizia, nearly 9 years ago. Jürgen Fenech has pleaded not guilty. He was arrested in 2019 on a yacht that was leaving Malta. Miss Caruana Galizia was killed near her home with a car bomb. World News from the BBC.
7: And it's on WNYC in New York. I'm Sean Carlson, 89 degrees right now at 8:04. Health professionals say it is important to keep an eye on signs of heat stroke and exhaustion as temperatures soar in New York and New Jersey this week. Dr. Liza Hartofalis is the medical director of the emergency department at New York Presbyterian Westchester Hospital.
8: So things to look out for are feelings of extreme heat, fatigue, lightheadedness, sort of like almost like a woozy feeling. Some people can feel a little nauseated as well.
7: Hartofalis says it's especially important to be aware of signs of heat stroke, which can be deadly. They include confusion, vomiting, or passing out. Officials say if anybody is experiencing signs of heat stroke, you should call 911. New York Attorney General Tish James says she's cracked a price-fixing scheme that accused three major egg producers of colluding to drive up costs. WNYC's Karen Yee reports.
9: James says egg producers Calmain Foods, Versova, and Hickman's Egg Ranch secretly communicated to whip up egg prices between 2022 and 2025. That's when costs soared during the bird flu outbreak and consumers were scrambling to afford a carton of eggs. In New York City, a dozen eggs could cost $11, and nationally, prices peaked at more than $6 a carton. The state attorney general's office says the egg producers have agreed to settle the allegations, but admit no wrongdoing. Under the agreement, the companies will donate 53 million eggs for food banks across dozens of states, including New York, and shell out more than $3 million.
7: 89 degrees right now in lower Manhattan. We're going to see temperatures in the upper 70s overnight tonight. There's a chance of some rain, possibly some thunderstorms. Tomorrow's going to be even hotter, a high of about 100 in the afternoon. But with the humidity, it's going to feel like 110, maybe 112. We'll see temperatures in the mid-80s for tomorrow night. Friday, much of the same. Stay cool. 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
10: New York City politics is ruthless and complicated. 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
11: This is On Point. I'm Amory Sievertson, in for Meghna Chakrabarty. This was a Supreme Court term that kept returning to the same fundamental question. How much power should the President of the United States have? In its final days of decisions for this session, the court delivered a series of consequential rulings that have reshaped the balance between the presidency, Congress, and the courts. On immigration, the justices reinforced constitutional protections for birthright citizenship, but cleared the way for the administration to pursue some of its most aggressive border and deportation policies. On civil liberties, the court issued rulings with lasting implications for individual rights, privacy, and the limits of government authority. And in a decision that has left some legal experts particularly concerned, the conservative majority dramatically expanded presidential power by giving the White House the authority to fire the leaders of independent federal agencies, overturning nearly a century of precedent, redrafting the architecture of the administrative state, and blurring the boundaries of the executive office. Today on Point, we're looking at the larger story of this Supreme Court term and what this latest batch of decisions will mean for the government and the people of this country moving forward. Joining me are two eminent experts on the court. Carolyn Shapiro is a professor of law and co-director of the Institute on the Supreme Court of the United States at Chicago Kent College of Law. Carolyn, welcome to On Point.
12: Thank you so much for having me.
11: And Stephen Vladek is here as well. He's a professor of law and of federal court, specifically at the Georgetown University Law Center. Stephen, welcome to you.
13: Thanks for having me.
11: So we have this whole program to dig into the decisions that make up this Supreme Court session. But just to sort of set the stage, I'm curious to hear from each of you your reactions to this Supreme Court session in a word. Stephen, what about you?
13: I guess the word is bleak.
11: Okay.
13: And I guess we can elaborate on why as we go.
11: We shall. Carolyn, how about you?
12: I would say destructive. Okay. And again, I can certainly elaborate on that.
11: Okay, we will. Bleak and destructive. Okay, many of the major decisions this session fall into categories, more or less. So we're going to take those categories one by one, starting with immigration. In a 6-3 decision on Tuesday, the court upheld birthright citizenship in Trump v. Barbara, striking down an executive order signed by President Trump on day one of his second term that's been seen as part of his immigration crackdown. And this order tried to bar citizenship from people born in the U.S. to parents who are either entered the country illegally or who don't have permanent status, such as people living and working here on temporary visas. Chief Justice John Roberts wrote in the decision, "Citizenship then and now was the right to have rights. The framers of the 14th Amendment extended that promise to every free-born person in this land. We keep that promise today." Carolyn, was this decision a surprise in any way?
12: The outcome was not a surprise. It was not actually, it should not have been a hard case This 14th Amendment is quite clear in its language. We have well over 100 years of precedent and 150 years of practice understanding that the 14th Amendment means what it says. If you're born in the United States, you're a citizen of the United States. What was a surprise to me is just how close it was. There were three justices who would have upheld the executive order, and Justice Kavanaugh, who agreed with the outcome, disagreed with the majority as to whether or not the Constitution allows the executive order. He said it was prohibited by statute, but not by the 14th Amendment itself.
11: Right, right. So, Stephen, remind us, how did we get to the point of the highest court debating a nearly 160-year-old amendment?
13: Yeah, I mean, I think part of the issue is that President Trump has been successful in putting on the wall an argument that really was off the wall as recently as 10 years ago. It was only because, you know, he adopted this executive order on the first day of his presidency that called that Supreme Court precedent into question, and that frankly was inconsistent with multiple statutes Congress has enacted. That executive order never went into effect. It was blocked by a whole bunch of lower courts. The Supreme Court paused those rulings last summer on procedural grounds, but then they just re-blocked it. And so, you know, we got here because of a concerted effort by the Trump administration to move the conversation on this topic pretty sharply to the right. And even though the executive order was struck down by the court yesterday, I agree with Carolyn entirely. The real headline to me is that it was this close, that, you know, four justices think the Constitution doesn't mean what the Supreme Court said in 1898. That's a radical shift in what I would have thought as recently as 18 months ago.
11: Mm. Well, we have a clip here from the oral arguments in Trump v. Barbara, which took place back in April. We hear first from the U.S. Solicitor General D. John Sauer arguing on behalf of the government, followed by Chief Justice John Roberts.
14: We're in a new world now, as Justice Alito pointed out to, where 8 billion people are one plane ride away from having a child who's a U.S. citizen.
15: Well, it's a new world. It's the same Constitution.
14: It is, and as Justice Scalia said, I think in the case that Justice Alito was referring to, you've got a constitutional provision that addresses certain evils and it should be extended to reasonably comparable evils. He said that about statutory interpretation. I think the same principle applies here, and I think we quote that in our brief.
11: So, Carolyn, you mentioned Brett Kavanaugh saying that he sided with the majority, but he dissented on the idea that Trump's executive order violated the Constitution. Trump has now suggested that Congress could undo birthright citizenship. Could that happen?
12: Not without a constitutional amendment, unless the personnel of the Supreme Court changes. So no, based on this opinion, Congress does not have the power to change birthright citizenship. The president may feel otherwise, but that doesn't make it so.
11: Stephen, where do you expect the birthright citizenship debate to go from here? Could this deepen the political divide?
13: I think The political divide will obviously deepen. We're seeing a ton of messaging by President Trump and his supporters over the last, 24 hours, trying to sort of continue to fire up the base about this. But I think the larger point is not so much to actually make a dent in the law governing birthright citizenship as it is to really just animate voters when it comes to immigration more generally. And that's where I think it's really important to not talk about yesterday's decision in the birthright citizenship case in a vacuum. Really, there have been a host of immigration decisions by the Supreme Court this term, almost all of which President Trump won. So I think, the larger point is that you have a court that is endorsing most of President Trump's aggressive immigration policies. And even when it doesn't, it's only, blocking those policies and rejecting the arguments by the skin of their teeth.
11: Okay, let's go to another one of those decisions. 6-3 decision last Thursday, the court's conservative majority ruled in Mullins v. Doe that the president has the ability to end temporary protected status for hundreds of thousands of migrants from Haiti and Syria. But the implications are much broader than that, right, Stephen?
13: Much, much broader. I mean, so it's 350,000 Haitians. It's another, 6,000 to 8,000 Syrians. But actually, we're talking about upwards of 17 different countries and more than 1.5 million people, Emery, who, as of last Wednesday, were in the United States in a context in which they were allowed to be free. They were allowed to work. But all of a sudden, because of the Supreme Court decision, now they're vulnerable to being arrested, deported, and removed. notwithstanding no change in what they've done, it really is a remarkable shift in the amount of unreviewable discretion the president has to basically grant this temporary status and then take it away, even for the most arbitrary or seemingly racist reasons. I would put that ruling up there with the birthright citizenship ruling in terms of importance, even if it's not garnering the same kind of public attention.
11: And the question of whether how much race had to do with this did come up. This was a big question about, you know, is racial prejudice at the center of Trump's motivation to end TPS for Haitian migrants? Justice Samuel Alito wrote that there was insufficient evidence of this. But in Justice Elena Kagan's dissent, she cited specific comments from Trump about Haiti, referring to it as, quote, an S-hole country, and mentioning Trump's unfounded accusations during the 2024 election that Haitian migrants were eating their pets. We heard some of this pushback as well during oral arguments. We hear first from Justice Sonia Sotomayor, followed by the government's attorney, Dijon Sauer, and then a response from Justice Ketanji Brown Jackson.
16: This is whether a race-based classification can be or should be permitted to be a motivating factor.
14: I strongly disagree with that. Regents assumed that Arlington Heights would apply, and it said these kinds of statements are unilluminating. They, you know, raise no plausible inference of discriminatory animus.
17: About poisoning the blood of Americans?
14: If you could look at those statements in context, again, they're clearly talking about problems like—
17: What about bad genes? Bad genes, quote unquote.
14: Again, poverty.
17: Also not racially.
14: Yeah, they presented them wrenched from context. You can look at each one of those statements. They're talking about problems of crime, poverty, welfare dependency. Again, problems that have been emphasized again and again by not just President Trump, not just the secretary, but many others who favor a tough immigration policy. And if the position of the district courts here—
17: The position of the United States is that we have to have an actual racial epithet, that we aren't allowed to look at all the context to include the president's insistence that immigrants from certain countries, largely, if not almost exclusively, countries with African immigrants, black African immigrants, are not allowed, and calling these sorts of names and the types of things he said about Haiti.
11: Carolyn, part of what's at odds here is the word temporary, the idea that people from countries with TPS were never meant to be here permanently. El Salvador, for example, has a temporary protected status since 2001, 25 years. So are the optics of a seemingly not so temporary program working against it here?
12: Well, I think that may be a political problem for the program. And it's one of many parts of our immigration system that would benefit from some reform, although certainly not the reform that I would not support, the reforms that the president would. But what's important here is that the law provides for the president to decide when this country that the folks have come from is safe enough for them to return. Because the whole premise of TPS is that they came from somewhere that's unsafe. The fact that they've been here for 25 years doesn't change the question: is it safe for them to go back? Mm-hmm. And the law requires revisiting that question periodically, every 6 months, every 18 months, depends on the specifics. The law also provides that at the end, if the president does choose to either way, to end TPS or not, that final decision can't be reviewed by courts. But there's a whole bunch of steps that the president is supposed to go through along the way, a bunch of consultations with different parts of the administration, for example, gathering information, figuring out, is it really safe? And here the court says, yeah, well, that's basically optional now.
11: Carolyn Shapiro and Stephen Vladeck, we have to take a quick break here. We're talking about the latest batch of cases from the Supreme Court. I'm Amory Sievertson. This is On Point.
7: And we're glad you're here for this Wednesday edition of On Point. 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I'm Ion Levinson. Coming up at 9, it's the Moth Radio Hour, Unconventional Gifts, Apex Predators in the Wild, and Stock Car Racing for Blind Drivers. On tonight's Moth Radio Hour, we're going to hear stories of driving in headfirst and putting it all on the line. Or diving in, I guess, both. The Moth Radio Hour, that's coming up at 9 here on WNYC. We follow that at 10 with Q from the CBC. Tom Power's on vacation, but they're going to re-air a special episode where he went to his hometown of St. John's, Newfoundland, and did a live taping. So we're going to hear various comedians and musicians as well. That's coming up at 10 and 11 o'clock, News sounds with John Schaefer. The big story right now is, of course, this weather situation. We do have that extreme heat warning in effect. That is through Friday night. For the rest of tonight, partly cloudy with a low of around 79. Sunny and very hot tomorrow with a high near 100. It's that deadly heat index value as high as 108. And then on Friday, it's about a 40% chance of showers and thunderstorms in the afternoon. It's going to be hot once again with a high of 100, but the heat index value taking up to around 108. 86 degrees here at our studios in Lower Manhattan. Sunset coming up at 8:31. 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
11: You're back with On Point. I'm Amory Sievertson. We're discussing the latest decisions from the Supreme Court this week and earlier this year. And we've been sticking with immigration decisions for now. And so let's pick right back up there with Carolyn Shapiro, professor of law and co-director of the Institute on the Supreme Court of the United States at Chicago Kent College of Law, and Stephen Vladek, professor of law at the Georgetown University Law Center. Okay, so in a 6-3 ruling last week, the court's conservative majority ruled that the Department of Homeland Security can turn away people who are seeking asylum at the U.S. border. Now, in asylum applications, the process requires the applicant to be physically present in the U.S., but U.S. Customs and Border Protection have implemented a so-called metering policy in which officers stationed at the border can prevent asylum seekers from stepping onto U.S. soil. So this case questioned what it means to arrive in the U.S. and where asylum seekers are expected to go if they're turned away. Here's Justice Sonia Sotomayor and Assistant to the Solicitor General Vivek Suri in oral arguments back in March.
16: The UN obligation is if you're a refugee who's arriving at the port of entry, if you're knocking on the door and I'm staring you in the face, you have an obligation to at least listen to my application.
20: And this.
16: And you can tell me to wait. You can put me in a safer place to wait. You can do a bunch of different things. What you can't do is just turn me back from the border.
20: And the second answer is we're not shipping people back to Haiti or whichever country the person might be
16: coming
20: from.
16: No, you're just telling them walk back.
11: Stephen, this approach, limiting the number of people who can actually apply for asylum, this predates the Trump administration, right? Where did this start?
13: Yeah, it did. It goes all the way back actually to the late Obama administration when we really were facing a crisis at the border with regard to just how many folks were trying to get into the United States. And, you know, I think what this really underscores is that not all of our immigration problems in this country are simply a feature of the Trump administration, even if President Trump has been aggressive. Really, what this case underscores, like so many of the other immigration cases the Supreme Court gets, is how little Congress has done, actually, to respond, you know, going back to what we were talking about before the break, to any of the hard policy questions that these changed circumstances raise. I mean, Emory, it's been 40 years since Congress passed a statute that did comprehensive immigration reform. And so what that means is that you have presidents of both parties left to adopt increasingly strained interpretations of these old statutes. And it puts the Supreme Court in a position where the justices' own preferences and their own ideology ends up being able to play more of a role because the relevant statutes are so old and so ill-fitted for the times in which they're being applied. I think this is just another example of that.
11: So, Carolyn, how dramatic of an impact do you think this ruling will have on the number of migrants who receive asylum or much less are given the opportunity to even apply for it?
12: Well, it kind of depends on how the Trump administration decides to move forward. The metering program has actually stopped. In fact, there was some argument about whether or not this case was even moot because of that. But the so what it does give the president permission essentially to put up gates and or fences or post border guards outside, just outside the border. And as Justice Sotomayor was describing, say to people, no, you can't come in. And because you can't come in, we don't have to listen to anything you have to say. At least the metering program did contemplate that at some point, some people would be able to make their case. Nothing in this opinion suggests that that's a necessary requirement, that it could be just a total ban on allowing people to enter the country if they're going to ask for asylum.
11: Okay. I want to shift gears now. We have so much to talk about. So I'm going to shift gears to Supreme Court decisions that had to do with voting and elections, starting with one that had to do with redistricting. So a 6-3 decision. This was back in April. The court struck down a new congressional map for a majority black district in Louisiana. Justice Alito called the map a, quote, unconstitutional gerrymander, but others have said that this decision leaves the Voting Rights Act, which protects against racial discrimination in elections, hollowed out and toothless. Stephen, explain that for us.
13: Sure. I mean, so the way that the majority in the Calais case came to the conclusion that Louisiana's second map was unconstitutional was by holding that the first map that had been basically the one that led the courts to redraw it, the one that provoked the second map, basically to hold that the first map was not itself unlawful, even though it diluted the votes of black voters. And by saying that the Voting Rights Act didn't actually invalidate the first map, the court removed the justification for drawing a second majority minority district in the second map by changing the standard, Emery, by basically saying it's not enough to show that a map dilutes the votes of minority voters. You have to show that that was actually the specific intent of the legislators. And if their intent was only to dilute the votes of the other party, which in states like Louisiana is often the same thing, that's fine. That was a massive shift in our understanding of the Voting Rights Act. It's one that is going to have massive consequences for vote dilution, for the protection of minority voters across the country. But Amory, it's also really important to highlight that the Supreme Court went out of its way to make sure that ruling went into effect immediately so that those consequences were not just long-term consequences, but actually ones that we're going to feel in the middle of enduring this midterm election cycle. That is just as important a part of the story because of how unusual it was on the justices' part.
11: Yeah. So, Carolyn, say more about the implications. Who will feel the effects of this ruling the most?
12: This ruling is going to be felt by minority voters throughout the country, and it's going to be at least as significant at the state and local level as at the congressional level. And it's not just the fact that it hollowed out the Voting Rights Act. It's also that in a follow-on case involving Alabama, the court basically said, we're going to make the standard for proving intentional discrimination, which is still illegal, so high that it's really not going to be possible for most plaintiffs to ever meet it. So, for example, if you live in a place where you have a city council made up of, say, a multi-member council, if the town decides to shift now from having districts which allow for some minority voters' preferences to serve on the city council, they might decide to switch to an at-large district as if they can say, well, we just think that's more efficient, even though that will have the effect of making it impossible for minority voters to have representation on that city council. As long as they don't say the word race or comparable words, the Supreme Court has basically said that's all fine. It doesn't violate the 15th Amendment. It doesn't violate the Voting Rights Act.
11: So can states do anything to push back against this?
12: That's, I think, somewhat left to be seen, but not all that much, in the sense that the court has basically said, if you're trying to protect minority voters, that's race discrimination. So they've essentially turned on its head the 15th Amendment, the 14th Amendment, and the Voting Rights Act to make trying to protect minority voters, being conscious of that, thinking hard about how to do that in an appropriate way. If that's your goal, and if you're saying that's your goal, that's race discrimination, that's unconstitutional. And so that really restricts states' options here.
1: Okay.
13: And if I may, Emery, we already have one example of the Supreme Court doing that. I mean, you know, we tend to focus on the cases that get full argument and briefing and decision from the Supreme Court. But there was a really, really important ruling on the emergency docket back in March in the case of New York Congresswoman Nicole Malliotakis, where a state court had interpreted New York's state constitution to require many of the same things that the Voting Rights Act used to require. And the Supreme Court, in what really was the first of its kind, jumped in and blocked a state trial court ruling before the state Supreme Court even had a chance to consider the question, for exactly the reasons Carolyn articulated. Justice Alito's concurrence in that case specifically said the state trial court's ruling was itself a violation of the federal constitution. So really what's needed at this point is a complete overhaul at the federal level of the Voting Rights Act, but also a Supreme Court that is going to, I think, be less inconsistent in how it views both the purposes and the powers that Congress is allowed to provide.
1: And that emergency docket that you mentioned is a whole other can of worms that we might have a chance to discuss here. But let's keep going on elections. There was another decision having to do with mail-in ballots. The court upheld a law in Mississippi saying that mail-in ballots that are postmarked on election day have to be counted, even if they're received days later. And then there was a decision about campaign finance. The court's conservative majority struck down a federal law limiting the amount of money that political parties can spend on a candidate for office, for things like advertising and other campaign expenses. Brett Kavanaugh said the ruling will allow political parties to, quote, participate more freely and compete more fully in the political process. Stephen, your take.
13: In one sense, the second ruling, the campaign finance ruling, is the bigger of the two, and also the not entirely surprising given the trajectory of the Supreme Court's campaign finance jurisprudence. But I also think it's right, as other folks have said online, that this is the most important campaign finance decision by the Supreme Court since Citizens United. I mean, it's worth stressing the wall that the Supreme Court just removed. It used to be the case that a candidate and a national committee or a PAC could not coordinate their expenditures. They could not plan together, for example, how they would run attack ads against the candidate's opponent. Now they can. What that does is it opens up a huge coffer of national money to individual candidates who might have been struggling to fundraise on their own, basically increases the value of the big dollars that, you know, billionaires and corporations can give to the national committees, and then lets the national committees figure out where to spend them. That would be problematic enough on its own, Amory, but in the process, the court had to overrule a 25-year-old precedent in which the same Supreme Court had held exactly the opposite, that those kinds of limits were generally consistent with the First Amendment. And, you know, I think this is a good example of just how willing the current court is to just shrug its shoulders at precedents when those precedents get in the way. You know, I think the campaign finance case was the second time in 2 days earlier this week that the Supreme Court overturned an old precedent just because it wanted to. That's not how this is supposed to work.
1: And so, Carolyn, how are voters going to feel the result of this decision? What will it look like in practice?
12: Well, it's hard to say how much voters will feel the difference. There's already, although coordination has been prohibited, but what it means to coordinate, that definition has been pretty watered down. And it hasn't been that difficult for PACs and parties to figure out what a candidate might want them to do, even if they're not technically coordinating. But I think what we might see in particular in primaries is where there's an upstart candidate, like for example, some of the candidates from New York who are challenging incumbents. It's possible that in those types of cases, we'll see a lot more party money flowing into those races.
1: Okay. We're going to shift gears again now to decisions that had to do with personal liberties, if you will. So there was a 6-3 decision on Tuesday. The Supreme Court upheld two state laws, one out of West Virginia, another one out of Idaho, that ban transgender women and girls from participating in sports at publicly funded schools. More than two dozen other states have similar bans, which are now also upheld by this decision. And Carolyn, Title IX is at the center of this case. This is the law that bars sex-based discrimination in education programs that receive federal money. And this law is still very much in place. But opponents of these state bans on transgender women and girls in sports say this ruling is sex-based discrimination. So is there a future of any common ground here?
12: Well, there are actually two holdings in the case. There's a holding related to Title IX and a holding related to the Equal Protection Clause. Mm-hmm. And the justices agreed that at least as the case is presented to the court, the Title IX claim failed. And in part, it fails because of some very specific aspects of Title IX related to authorizing sex-based distinctions in sports. And then there were the dissenters or the partial dissenters, the liberals, would have left open some possible arguments that weren't made in this case. But that was the Title IX piece. The more significant, to my mind, analysis was the equal protection argument. On the one hand, the court treated this like a sex-based distinction because it is, and purported to be using the kind of heightened scrutiny, what's called intermediate scrutiny, where basically the state is supposed to provide a good reason, an important state interest that is substantially related to the restriction that's being challenged. That's what the court said it was doing. What it actually did was quite deferential to the states, and that's the point on which the liberal justices dissented. But I think most important there is the question that's left open is whether what's going to happen when cisgender girls or women challenge the states that do allow transgender mm-hmm. girls and women to play on their teams, because there's already litigation along these lines where some of these cisgender athletes are saying it violates my rights, either under Title IX or under the Equal Protection Clause, to have to compete against these transgender athletes. And the Justice Kavanaugh's opinion, which went on at some length and pretty passionately about how important sports are and how every time and how they are a zero-sum game. So if there is a transgender athlete who wins, it means there's a cisgender athlete who loses. I think he's opening the door, certainly, to be very sympathetic to those claims.
1: So, Stephen, you know, there isn't great data on just how many people will be personally affected by this ruling. It's presumably a fairly small number, but this issue has seemingly played this outsized role in the culture war between the two parties. Is that why this case made its way to the Supreme Court?
13: I mean, I think it's absolutely part of it. And, you know, it's the second term in a row that the court decided a major case about transgender rights. Last term it was gender-affirming medical care in Tennessee. The court has already added an important transgender rights case to its docket for next term. I think there's also, I mean, there's a cause and effect point here, which is, you know, the justices don't live in a bubble. And I think just like so many of us live in what are increasingly, you know, media sort of echo chambers, I think the justices do too. And for the Republican appointees, they are awash in the kind of, you know, anti-trans rhetoric that you see and hear in right-wing media that, you know, you might not see on networks and outlets that are more sort of left-leaning. That means they might over-exaggerate how big of an issue this is. And they might, you know, sort of give states more authority and highlight interest that states have in dealing with a problem that's been made out to be much bigger than it is. But that's how the Supreme Court rules. And I think part of the issue, as Carolyn points out, is, you know, does the court really mean to leave this to the states? Or as we're already seeing in the abortion context, where that was the promise in Dobbs, what's the court going to do if and when, you know, red states try to actually make it harder for blue states to have different rules?
1: OK, well, we're discussing how the Supreme Court rolls, as Stephen Vladeck just said there, and what the effects of these latest decisions mean for the American people. We've got to take a quick break. We'll be back in a minute. I'm Amory Sievertson. This is On Point.
2: 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Coming up at 9, it's the Moth Radio Hour, and we're going to hear about unconventional gifts, apex predators in the wild, and stock car racing for blind drivers. On tonight's Moth Radio Hour, stories of diving in headfirst and putting it all on the line. That's coming up at 9 here on WNYC. We have that extreme heat warning in effect through Friday night, dipping down a little bit tonight, partly cloudy, low around 79. Tomorrow's going to be bad, sunny and hot with a high of 100. Heat index values as high as 108.
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0: officially established the doctrine of judicial review, cementing its role as the ultimate interpreter of the U.S. Constitution. A quote from then Chief Justice John Marshall, speaking unanimously for the court in that decision, is literally etched into the walls of the Supreme Court. Quote, "It is emphatically the province and duty of the judicial department to say what the law is." Well, today, some Americans might feel like that duty has fallen more into the hands of the executive branch, especially President Donald Trump, who said this in February of 2025.
1: Are you not going to comply with it?
2: I'm complying with state and federal laws.
1: We are the federal law.
0: That was in the first few weeks of President Trump's returning to the White House when Maine Governor Janet Mills sparred with him over an executive order that barred transgender athletes from playing on women's and girls' sports teams. And I'm here with Carolyn Shapiro, professor of Chicago Kent College of Law, and Stephen Vladek, professor of the Georgetown University Law Center, digging into these Supreme Court decisions. And I want to turn now to this question of executive power. There were two cases on the Supreme Court's docket that took a special look at this, especially executive firing power. So in a 5-4 ruling on Monday, the court prevented President Trump from removing Lisa Cook from the Federal Reserve Board of Governors after accusing her of mortgage fraud, which Cook denied and sued the president for her removal. Justice Kavanaugh cited the importance of the Federal Reserve's independence. Carolyn, Lisa Cook's job isn't necessarily safe at this point, though, right?
3: No, her job is not necessarily safe. What the court said is the president can say, I'm firing you because of mortgage fraud, and then she has the opportunity to contest that. Whether or not ultimately he goes forward with firing her, which I presume he will, whether that decision then will be reviewable, and whether or not, if it is reviewable, it will be upheld or overturned are still open questions. But I will just say the reason I think it's notable that the Chief Justice wrote that opinion is because he also wrote the opinion in Trump versus Slaughter, which I assume we'll also be talking about, that allows the president to fire almost any executive branch official. And the two opinions are just completely inconsistent with each other in their reasoning.
0: That's right. So let's turn to that other decision. This was a 6-3 decision on Monday. The Supreme Court overturned a 91-year-old case, a unanimous case, mind you, that had been foundational to the agency independence, Humphrey's Executor v. United States. This was this landmark decision from 1935, ruling that Congress could limit the power of the president to fire certain government officials. But here's what government lawyer D. John Sauer said about the Humphrey's case during oral arguments last December.
4: Humphreys must be overruled. It has become a decaying husk with bold and particularly dangerous pretensions. It was grievously wrong when decided, and cases from Morrison to Trump have thoroughly eroded its foundations. The court has repudiated Humphreys' reasoning and confined it to its facts, but it continues to generate confusion in the lower courts, and it continues to tempt Congress to erect at the heart of our government a headless fourth branch, insulated from political accountability and democratic control.
0: So, yes, Chief Justice John Roberts wrote in this decision that, quote, such protection from removal is contrary to the separation of powers enshrined in the Constitution. Stephen Vladek, help me understand this. You have a unanimous ruling in 1935 saying that executive firings at independent government agencies violate the separation of powers. And now in 2026, you have a ruling saying that blocking executive firings violates the separation of powers. What is going on here?
5: Well, I mean, the text of the Constitution didn't change. What changed was who was on the Supreme Court. And I think what's so striking about the Slaughter decision is that the Chief Justice's opinion is based on a historical claim memory that's just not true, that it was always understood at the founding that the president had this, you know, uninterruptible removal power, has been, you know, I think repudiated by a whole bunch of law professors over the 20 years that folks on the right have been trying to make this argument. But I think the even larger problem is the one that Carolyn pointed out, which is that literally the same moment the Supreme Court handed down a ruling that said the president absolutely, positively has to have the power to fire every single head of a federal executive agency, it dropped another ruling saying, oh, except for the Federal Reserve, because, you know, the Fed's too important. And Justice Kavanaugh, in his concurrence in the Federal Reserve case, even said that part basically out loud, you know, Emory, we might all agree

0: that the Federal Reserve is really, really important and that preserving its independence is a really good thing. But you can say that about a lot of other federal executive branch agencies. The unitary executive theory, the argument on which the Slaughter case is predicated, doesn't really make a lot of sense if there are exceptions. And yet that's what we got on Monday from the Supreme Court.
1: And we should say the firing here was of Federal Trade Commissioner member Rebecca Slaughter. That's the Slaughter in the Slaughter case that we've been referring to, whom Trump fired in January of 2025 without cause. Carolyn, does this decision basically give the president permission to fire at will moving forward, or are there guardrails still in place?
2: We have no idea what, if any, guardrails there might be, because we don't know just how many people the court thinks the president should be able to fire in terms of how low down within the executive branch. But certainly, as Steve says, the president is now able to fire the heads of virtually every executive agency except Fed. And there are numerous such agencies. They have bipartisan commissions, multi-member commissions where the commissioners are supposed to serve a term of years. They're only supposed to be fired for cause. The point of that is that Congress thought it was important that those entities be somewhat insulated from the daily back and forth of partisan politics, which the court said is true for the Fed. It should be insulated. But Congress thought that was important in numerous agencies. And now there will be arguments about some specific agencies. Well, is this one somehow entitled to an exception? But by and large, the president will be able to fire them all. And certainly this president will, I think, flex that muscle as strongly as he possibly can. So I expect to see quite a firing spree. Mm. What this really means, it's just really important to emphasize, it's not just that overruling of this 90-year-old precedent, overruling a 90-year-old precedent against which Congress has been legislating, creating agencies on this understanding for decades. And it's telling Congress it just doesn't have the power to do this. Even if Congress thinks that this is the best way to set up an agency, that this is the best way to make sure that its policies that it gets to set are properly executed, too bad. They simply don't have that authority. And that's a pretty massive shift of power from the legislature to the executive.
1: Okay, so I do want to mention a decision from back in February when the court ruled 6-3 that President Trump's tariff policies imposed under the International Emergency Economic Powers Act were unconstitutional. Stephen, that was a huge blow to the president at the time, but still, it seems like this Supreme Court session has given President Trump a lot more power potentially than it's taken away. Is that fair to say?
0: Oh, I think it's unambiguously true, Emery. And I think part of why that's the case is because of the different implications of these different rulings. Yes, the court ruled against President Trump on tariffs, but that was based on a very specific interpretation of a single statute. Contrast that again with the ruling in Slaughter about the president's power to fire everybody. That's going to disempower Congress going across the board going forward. The same can be said about the birthright citizenship case, right? A big sort of optical loss for President Trump. But actually, you know, put in the context of all of the immigration cases he's won this term, actually really just a drop in the bucket from the perspective of the impact on people on the street. And so, you know, I think this is the trick and why it's so good to have an hour to talk about the Supreme Court term, which is if you have 2 minutes or if you have one news story, it's really hard to cover the whole waterfront. But the whole waterfront is a term at the end of which the executive in general has a lot more power than it did at the beginning, and a term at the end of which President Trump has been remarkably successful, not just in getting his policies through, but in shifting the national conversation on many of these questions much farther to the right than we might have expected, even with this Supreme Court.
1: Okay, so before we zoom out even further, I am curious for both of you, was there a decision this session that hasn't gotten as much attention that you think is worth underscoring? Or maybe there are potential consequences to a decision that we haven't quite wrapped our heads around just yet. Carolyn, I'll start with you.
2: Yeah, I want to go back to the voting cases, and in particular to the way that the court, and in particular Justice Alito, has really upended the notion of what is race discrimination and also how it can be proven. So there are two big important points I want to make here. One is that he has said not only is it legitimate for partisan gerrymandering to motivate a legislature. He's basically said, if they say that, then we don't really look any further. If they say we're doing this because we want Republicans to win, we're just not going to look any further. That's never before been how we evaluate whether there's discriminatory intent. In addition, he's insistent that we credit any kind of what he considers to be a neutral justification. And we're, I think, going to see this cascade into other areas of discrimination law, in particular, employment discrimination. There's already, the Trump administration has issued an opinion from the Department of Justice. It doesn't have the force of law, but they basically are saying that longstanding Supreme Court precedent and statutory law prohibiting practices that have a disparate impact on minority employees or applicants must be rewritten. That is inconsistent with these voting rights cases, and the court is going to have to revisit those and say something similar, which is, as long as the employer can say with a straight face, well, I think this will be useful, this practice, or even not with a straight face, that'll be good enough. So it's incredibly destabilizing.
1: Okay, Stephen, what about you? A case that you would want to underscore?
0: Yeah, I want to go back to where Carolyn's answer started, which is beyond the big voting rights cases, there are these series of rulings on the emergency docket where the court affected, as they were unfolding, redistricting in a number of states. I mentioned New York earlier. We've talked about Louisiana. There's also Alabama and Texas. And, you know, the court had for 20 years largely adhered to something called the Purcell principle, the idea that federal courts should not intervene in the middle of elections in contexts in which those interventions might cause confusion and chaos. That principle went out the window this term, and it went out the window in two respects. First, all of these emergency docket orders where the court stepped in Texas and New York and Mississippi and Alabama and Louisiana, those are all interventions that should have waited for the next election cycle under Purcell, but the court hustled into this one, coincidentally, in a way that benefits Republicans. But second, a case that was decided very early in the term that hasn't gotten really any attention, called Bost versus Illinois Board of Elections, radically expands the aperture of who can sue to challenge election results and to challenge the rules of elections to include, quote, any candidate, unquote, whether or not they can show a concrete injury. So you have these two developments at once, where the court has basically signaled a willingness to step in the middle of elections, and when it has also made it a lot easier for folks to bring lawsuits in the middle of elections. And my concern is how those two intersect the next time we have very close elections, whether it's coming down to control of the House of Representatives or control of the Senate, or even in 2028, control of the presidency. This is a Supreme Court that is showing itself not remotely troubled by the principles of judicial restraint that used to define even the conservative majority we've had for most of my lifetime.
1: Okay, this is a question for both of you. In the last month leading up to America's 250th birthday, on this program, we've been exploring the idea of America, where we've come from and who we are, what defines us. In your minds, what does this latest round of decisions from the Supreme Court say about our current idea of America, who we are now, and maybe where we're going? Carolyn?
2: That's a pretty big question, but I guess I would start by saying that it's important to note that the makeup of the court is not really representative of how Americans have voted, because of the combination of life tenure, strategic retirements, strategic refusals to consider nominations. We have six justices appointed by Republican presidents, including justices appointed by Republican presidents who didn't win the popular vote before they for the term in which these justices were appointed. Justices who were confirmed by the Senate, votes of senators who collectively represent millions of Americans fewer than the senators who voted to confirm. So it's a minoritarian court in a really important way. So I kind of reject the premise that what the court says right now tells us who we are as Americans. I think that is really up to us. And there are plenty of ways to try to get people's vision that may be different from what the Supreme Court is doing to make that effective. And the conservative legal movement has succeeded in implementing their vision.
1: Carolyn, I'm sorry to cut you off, but we just have a minute here left, and I want to give Stephen a chance to respond, too. But I hear your point. Stephen, what about you?
0: So the late Harvard Law professor Paul Freund had a quote about the Supreme Court. He said, "The justices should be immune to the weather of the day, but they should be sensitive to the climate of the age." The idea was that judicial independence meant that in any one case, the justices should be able to vote without fear or favor, but that they should generally be accountable to the rest of us. The Supreme Court we have today is perfectly happy with the former and doesn't recognize the latter. And when we think about what is America in our 250th year, I would say America is a Supreme Court that has become completely unaccountable and that can be fixed only by making it accountable again.
1: Wow. Okay. Stephen Vladeck, professor of law at the Georgetown University Law Center, thank you so much for joining us today.
0: Thank you.
1: And Carolyn Shapiro, professor of law at Chicago Kent College of Law, thank you so much as well.
2: My pleasure.
1: I'm Amory Sievertson. 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
4: 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Extreme heat warning remains in effect through Friday evening.
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6: And out of the blue, the phone rings, and it's my friend Marty. And he's all hyperventilating. And he said, I'm listening to PIX 106, and Bob Wolf is having a fundraiser called the IROC 500. EYE 500. He said it's going to be a stock car race for 14 blind drivers.
7: 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I'm Jody Powell. 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
8: 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It was a mongoose, and it had the words, Little Thunder, splashed across the top tube. And I knew that this was my chance.
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9: Live from NPR News in Washington, I'm Ryland Barton. Qatar's prime minister met in Doha today with White House envoys Steve Witkoff and President Trump's son-in-law, Jared Kushner. They discussed the next steps in the interim peace deal with Iran. NPR's Ayo Batrawi reports Iran's delegation arrived in Qatar but won't hold direct talks with the U.S. envoys.
10: Qatar says its prime minister, Mohammed Al-Thani, discussed the interim peace deal with the White House envoys and the situation in Lebanon, where there's a shaky ceasefire. The Health Ministry there says Israeli attacks have killed more than 40 people in the past 2 weeks. Iran says its negotiators are discussing with Qatari mediators the need for a full Israeli withdrawal from southern Lebanon in talks today in Doha. Iran's foreign ministry says its delegation is also raising the issue of the release of billions of dollars in frozen assets as part of the deal signed with the U.S. The talks in Qatar come just days after Iran and the U.S. traded fire following Iranian attacks on ships transiting the Strait of Hormuz without its permission. Ayo Batrawi, NPR News, Dubai.
9: A federal judge has ordered the Defense Department to lift its requirement that journalists be accompanied by an escort while in the Pentagon. The ruling's another legal setback to the Trump administration's effort to restrict media coverage of the Pentagon. Most Americans feel proud of their country, but are also worried about its future. The latest NPR PBS News Marist poll points to how Americans are feeling ahead of its 250th birthday. Mahum Javed has more.
11: Looking ahead, most Americans think America's best days are yet to come. Jason Withington works in information technology in Missouri and identifies as a moderate. He thinks America's future is promising as long as certain things are taken care of.
12: in order for our economy to keep growing and for my kids' generation and my grandkids' generation, we got to get the debt under control.
11: When asked to think ahead to America's 300th birthday, the majority of Americans say they're not too confident or not confident at all about the future for up-and-coming generations. Maham Javed, NPR News.
9: Scientists say they've taken a big step towards creating a fully functional synthetic cell. NPR's Rob Stein has more.
13: Researchers at the University of Minnesota say they made their cell from scratch in their laboratory. Other scientists have previously engineered cell-like structures, but the Minnesota researchers say their creation, dubbed the spud cell, is the first that can perform some of the key functions of living cells. Those include the ability to feed, grow, divide, and spontaneously develop new capabilities. Much more work is needed, but the researchers say their cells could someday have many important uses, including helping produce new medicines. Critics, however, worry that synthetic cells could pose future risks. Rob Stein, NPR News.
9: This is NPR News from Washington. Advice columnist E. Jean Carroll has asked a judge to require President Trump to pay her $5 million from a jury verdict that found Trump sexually abused her in 1996 and defamed her. The amount has grown to nearly $5.8 million with interest. Carroll's lawyers say Trump is trying to further delay release of the money after the Supreme Court refused to hear an appeal of the case. About 20 states have adopted bathroom bills restricting transgender students. California is moving against the national tide with a law that takes effect today. Izzy Bloom from member station KQED reports.
14: The new state law requires California's public and charter K-12 schools to provide and maintain at least one all-gender restroom. Governor Gavin Newsom signed it in 2023 as part of a slate of new protections for the LGBTQ community. Jorge Reyes Salinas from Equality California, a sponsor of the bill, says its delayed rollout comes as a growing number of states pass laws curbing trans youth's access to gender-affirming care and athletics.
15: And California has chosen this different approach, which is expanding options rather than restricting them.
14: The bill drew no formal opposition, but Republicans who voted against it raised concerns about the cost to schools. For NPR News, I'm Izzy Bloom in San Francisco.
9: World Cup players are dealing with a new rule that results in a red card for anyone covering their mouth when verbally confronting another player. Yesterday, Ecuador defender Piero Hincapié was kicked out of a match against Mexico. FIFA created the rule to prevent players from hiding abusive comments. This is NPR News from Washington.
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0: From PRX, this is the Moth Radio Hour. I'm your host, Jody Powell. In this hour, stories of taking risks. A few months ago, I said yes to swimming lessons. I would have 2 weeks of lessons where I would actually blow bubbles, float, tread water, the whole nine yards. I was terrified. The thought of water engulfing my body was horrifying. Yes, I grew up on an island, and I love to be near the water, but in the water is quite a different thing. So I set out to my lessons, goggles and swim cap in hand, with a very trusted instructor. And after 2 weeks, I have discovered that I love being underwater, but I hate the bubbles. And the coordination escapes me. But the wagers have been set. I will keep at it. Though my inner voice never fails to say, "What are you doing?" I hear that, and then I jump in anyway. In this hour, stories of taking chances, going the extra mile, beating the odds, and making small moments visible or lifelong dreams come true. Our first storyteller, Andrew McGill, takes a chance in a taxicab. Live in Hawaii, where we partner with the Hawaii Theater Center, here's Andrew.
1: Thank you. Hey, everybody. So growing up, the best way I could describe my mom was like LeBron James in his 2006 season in the Cavaliers. Literally the MVP for my brother, my sister, myself. She did everything. Whereas my dad was like the rest of the Cavaliers team that year. Wasn't really around, wasn't really present. And just like LeBron left the Cavs, my mom left my dad, but she took the kids with her. So I never really had my dad growing up in the house, and he was always this like mysterious enigma to me, this mysterious figure. And I remember asking my sister, what was one memory she has of our dad in the house? And she said he told her not to get involved in credit cards. She was 12, y'all. She was 12. But she said she has impeccable credit now, so I don't know, something might have stuck. And my dad was this mysterious guy, but I really only knew two things about him. One was that he was a New York City taxi driver, and he drove a yellow taxi cab. And two was that anytime he would show up, he would always have a gift. Now, my brother and sister were a little older, so they didn't really mess around with him too much. So that meant I automatically got the gift. And the visits would always be the same. He'd call the house, say, "I'm on my way." And then we'd hear him honking his horn from the fourth floor of our apartment. I would run downstairs, go into the front seat of his taxi. It always smelled like, you know, whatever food he was eating in his cologne. And he would give me the gift. And the gifts were always different. Sometimes it'd be shoes that didn't really fit too well. Sometimes he gave me a fedora. I love fedoras. Another time he gave me a Star of David necklace. I don't practice, but it was cool. It was cool. But the best gift he gave me was a PS2 with this game Batman Vengeance. And I was, from that day, I was like, yo, my dad can do no wrong. In our house, he had a lot of names. My brother and sister said he was crazy. My mom said he was a deadbeat. But I was like, no, he's the dude that gave me the PS2. That's my guy. That's my dude. And I would defend him at home, but I would also defend him at school when kids are talking crap. And kids would be like, yo, my dad is faster than your dad. And I'm like, not on the streets of Brooklyn, he's not. My dad be moving through those streets in this car, man. He knows how to make that left turn. And he's like, yo, my dad will beat up your dad. And I'm like, yeah, but my dad knows where the nearest hospital is, so he'll get medical attention faster than your dad. My friend said this one thing that really got me. He's like, at least my dad is around. I've never seen your dad. He's not at the PTA meetings. He don't pick you up. Where is he? And I went home that day and I felt weird and I called my dad up and I was like, hey, what do you have? You got anything for me? And he's like, yeah, I got something. And he pulls up and he hear the honking. I go down, sit in the front, and I want to ask him. I want to say, hey, man, where have you been? Like, why aren't you there to pick me up for PTA meetings? Like, where are you? But I didn't say any of that. And he says, hey, I got this for you. And he hands me this gift. And he says, you good? And I say, yeah, I'm good. And I walk out the car. And I like to examine the gifts to see if they're cool. And I look at this, and it's this brown wallet. And I'm looking at it, and I open it up, and there's someone else's money, ID, credit card. And I look back at the car and I wave him down. He lowers the window. I was like, hey, I think this is someone else's wallet. And he's like, nah, that's for you. That's yours. And I was like, okay, cool. And he drives off and I'm making my way back upstairs and I'm like, has my dad been giving me things that people have left in the back of his cab as gifts? And I get back in the house and I get to my room and I start looking at all the things that he's given me. And I was like, and he's made me an accessory to all of his crimes? I was like, I'm gonna go to jail. Look at all this stuff. And I was like, oh man, what am I gonna do? I can't go to prison now, I'm too young. So I do what I always do when I get overwhelmed. I just took a nap. And as I'm taking a nap, I have this dream where I'm at the front of this line, I'm about to pay for something, and I pull out the wallet, and someone behind me is like, yo, that's my wallet! And we have a scuffle over the wallet, and I wake up, and I'm like, I gotta get rid of all this stuff. So I take all the contents in the wallet, I put it in an envelope, and I was like, I'm just gonna mail this away. I take the shoes, the fedora, all the random things that he gave me. And I wish I could tell y'all that I threw away that PS2, but I didn't. I did feel bad every time I turned it on. I did feel bad every time I played Batman. It was tough. It was tough for me. And I didn't talk to my dad for a long time. And I was going on a trip. I was planning to go on this trip. And it was one of those trips where we have everything planned. You know where you're going. You have like the itinerary of like, oh, I'm going to eat here. I'm going to do this. But something fell through with my ride going to the airport. And I was telling my mom this. And she's like, yo, just call your dad. And I was like, nah, I'm good. I'll figure it out. And before I could know, she has him on the phone. And then a couple minutes later, I hear the honking. And I'm like, I guess I'm going to take this ride. And I go downstairs. But instead of sitting in the front of the taxi, I sit in the back. And the back was different than the front. It didn't smell like his food. It didn't smell like his cologne. It smelled like a night out, like drinking and like smoking cigarettes. And we take off. And he's listening to his music. And it's silent. I'm like, I gotta say something. I gotta break this tension. I don't know if it was curiosity or fear, but I was like, hey man, did you always wanna be a taxi driver? And I thought he would just ignore the question and keep listening to his music. But to my surprise, he like lowers the music and he's like, no, I didn't wanna be a taxi driver. I wanted to be a musician. And I was like, word? What music do you like? And he turns up the music a little more and it's like this Haitian compa music and it's these beautiful drums and these guitars. And I was like, were you good? And he's like, no, I was terrible. I was like, word? He's like, yeah, I wanted, and he proceeds to tell me this story about how his dad was a chicken farmer, and he didn't want to be a chicken farmer, so once him and my mom got married, he moved to Berlin, pursued music, he failed at that, and he was like, oh, I'm just going to become a tailor. And then when they came to the States, because they were looking for new opportunities, he couldn't find a job as a tailor, so he started working as a taxi driver, and he's been doing that ever since for about 35 years. And he turned back the music up. And for the first time, I could actually like see my father. And I didn't see him as a, you know, my dad. I didn't see him as the son of a chicken farmer. I didn't see him as a failed musician, but I saw him as a person. And I started to think about those gifts that he gave me or the things that he gave me from the back of the cab. And I was like, he could have just kept all those things, but he gave them to me. And I realized that maybe it was his way of saying, hey, I don't have a lot, but this is what I have for you. I thought maybe it was his way of saying, hey, I'm sorry that I wasn't around. And maybe it was his way of saying, hey, I love you. So we pull up to the airport and I take my stuff out and I'm walking into the terminal and then I hear him honk his horn. He pulls down his window. He's like, hey, you want these headphones? And I take them. Thank you.
0: Andrew McGill is an educator, stand-up comedian, and storyteller who lives in Brooklyn but loves to travel, and especially loved being in Hawaii to tell the story you just heard. Andrew says that wasn't the last time his father offered him a gift. Recent ones included a fedora, church shoes, and a baseball glove. Andrew is urging everyone to take a last look before leaving your taxi. Do you have a story to tell us? You can pitch us your story by recording it right on our site, themoth.org.
2: It was Sunday, July 13th, 1969. And as my parents were driving us back to our home in Montreal, we were talking about the upcoming launch of Apollo 11 on Wednesday. Everyone was talking about it. It was the biggest news of the year, and I had been captivated by this race to the moon since I was about 7. The next morning, my mom woke me up and said, "If you really want to go, Dad and I will pay for your airplane ticket." But one proviso, I had to find someone to go with me. I called my two best friends, and when I explained what my plan was, they both spoke to their mothers and quickly came back on the phone with, "My mom says, no way." I guess I shouldn't have been surprised. I had just turned 14, looked about 10. My parents miraculously said I could do the trip solo. That type of permission they would probably get them landed in jail, but I guess it was a different time back then. Anyway, my plan was to hitchhike the 50 or so miles from Orlando to Titusville, sleep on the beach. The news reports were talking about a million people lined up for miles, so I certainly wouldn't lack for company. Watch the launch, hitchhike back to Orlando and fly home. When I was changing planes in JFK and carrying a sign saying, "To the moon, Cape Kennedy or bust," a man came over to chat with me. His name was Arthur C. Johnson. He lived in Titusville, and he worked for one of the contractors in the Apollo program. That chance meeting resulted in my being invited into his home in Titusville to stay with his family for 4 days, a front-page story in the local newspaper about my trip, and a thrilling, unforgettable view of the beginning of one humankind's greatest adventures. The only time in my life I actually saw history in the making. A memory that hasn't dimmed for almost 50 years.
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0: This is the Moth Radio Hour from PRX. I'm Jody Powell. Our next story about taking risks in life was told by Dr. Estella Jones. She told this in Troy, New York, at the Troy Savings Bank Music Hall. Here's Estella.
7: Thank you. I was born into a world of poverty where my parents weren't even allowed to vote. My mother scrubbed floors on her hands and knees just so I could learn to play the piano. And my dad served as an aide to a one-star general, which meant that he kept his shoes polished for the general. For ever since I could remember, and my mom says from 4 years old, all I ever talked about was wanting to be an animal doctor. No one told me I couldn't do it, but my neighborhood said something different. See, I was in a public school in Columbus, Ohio, that was built for 700 students, but it housed 1,600 students. And at 12, I have to admit, I was going down the wrong path. I had a teacher by the name of Dr. Charles Tennant, and he noticed it. And he really pulled me off of the wrong road. He said, you can do better. And remember, nothing is impossible unless you succumb to it. So I remembered that. And by age 14, I had turned everything around, and I won a scholarship to a school right here in Troy, New York, called Emma Willard. So Emma Willard was great fun. I graduated, you know, leaving home at 14, a lot of responsibility, you grow up fast. But I still had to figure out a way to work my way through undergrad. And I had a lot of jobs. And I can't name them all, but to name a few, bartender, sky cap. And when I was working as a slaughter inspector, I met Dr. John Malone, who was collecting tissues at the slaughterhouse. And he said, Estella, you really need to apply to vet school in Louisiana. That's where I was working. He said, you can go to vet school. I don't see you doing this as a career. So, you know, a little fear took over because I knew the odds of getting in vet school were 10 to 1 at that time. But I applied, and I got in. And in vet school, we were doing so many amazing things at LSU because they have a wonderful exotic animal medicine department. And it was at that time I said, I am going to be a primate veterinarian after I graduate. I'm going to specialize in primate medicine. Then we got an invitation to go to the Baton Rouge Zoo to do a polar bear root canal. So I don't know how many of you have ever done a polar bear root canal. So the zoo vet comes out, and he scares the life out of us. He goes, look, the drugs we use here, you students aren't even allowed near them because one little finger prick and you're dead. Polar bear will see you as a snack, so don't let them wake up. You know, we got these kind of instructions. And then I thought, oh, boy, where's my career going? And the primates, they looked a little sad. They were in cages. And I said, wow, I wonder what it would be to work with them in their environment, not in the zoo environment. So at that moment, I said, you know what? I'm going to go study primate medicine in Africa, in their environment. Okay, crazy, right? Here I am, a student with no money. I have a little girl. I started vet school when she was 14 months old, and I was married, and I had a difficult marriage. So my ex-husband, at the time now ex, followed me around with a gun in his car and was leaving threatening death threats on my car windows. So my daughter's safety was my very first priority. How am I going to get her safe if I can make this trip? I wrote to this place called Institute for Primate Research. They wrote me back and said, if you can get here, sure you can do your preceptorship here. So I called my family in Ohio. They said, sure, we'll take your daughter. She's 3 by then. And we'll watch after her while you're in Africa. So how I got there, I used all my SkyCat miles to fly to Africa and back. So I'm on this plane. Of course, the flight is very long. I'm sitting next to this reporter the whole time we're chattering. And she was so cool. But when that plane landed, she exclaimed, oh, my God, I can't believe we're in Africa. And I said, oh, my goodness, this is really surreal. So I get to IPR. It's very beautiful. They take me to my hut that I'm going to live in while I'm there. And it had running water and a thatch roof. So that night I go to bed, and I'm still excited under my mosquito net. And I hear these loud thunks on my roof, just jumps and pounding all night long. So I really couldn't sleep. And I'm like, what is that? I'm not going to go outside and look, right? So the next morning, a few employees came to pick me up to walk me to work. And down this dirt road, and they said, look, that's just the wild primates. And, you know, they're having fun, and they're looking for food. You know, we hear that all the time. I said, okay. Then I saw this fence along where we were walking, and it had holes in it. And I said, what's that? And they said, ah, that's just the national park next door. And occasionally, you know, an animal strays over here. Usually it's old lions, and they're looking for slow prey. I said, okay. And then they said, oh, yeah, that's why we walk to work together. And we advise you when you walk to work, don't walk to work with people who are faster than you. They weren't kidding. So IPR really educated me, showed me a good time. I work with conservationists. I work in tropical medicine. They let me rotate through the whole facility, pathologists, and they were doing some really cool research. Then I remembered I had this note from the curator at the Baton Rouge Zoo. He said, you need to look up my friend, Mr. Don Hunt, when you get to Africa. I was in Southern Africa in Kenya, Nairobi. Mr. Hunt was in Nanyuki, which is central Kenya. So I call him up on the phone, and he goes, sure, you can come here and visit my conservatory as long as you find a way here. So I found a way there. I jumped on that public bus, and I was off, you know, in my little trench coat, looking weird. But when I got to the conservatory, Mr. Hunt showed me the best of the world. I was given a guest house, this time with a picture window so wide, and you could see all the animals in the conservatory at 1,200 acres. It's beautiful. But I stood in that window, and I had an epiphany. I said, wow, physicians are responsible for one species, male and female. All the rest of the burden falls on the veterinarian, and no two species are alike, and no two zebras are even alike. So we would go out in the evening in Mr. Hunt's jeeps and look for sick animals, antelope, deer, gazelle, you know, anything that was injured and distressed, and we would treat it. Then one evening he said, have you ever been on safari, Estella? I said, no. He said, I'm going to send you on your first safari. Wow, I was so excited. So he did that, even though I didn't really know what a safari was. And when I got on safari and saw the beauty, we were in a little jeep when we went to the wilderness. Now I knew what it was like to be caged, and they were free in their environment. That did something for my heart. Even though it's dangerous, tour guides were excellent. They knew the land. They were local. And then, you know, they educated me about the deadly species of snakes. I saw mother elephants with their young under their belly. That's where they stand over them to protect them from the sun. And I thought about my daughter that I had to protect. So the animal kingdom is a lot like our kingdom, but I also felt that they were free, and even though it's not always safe, they knew freedom. So when I came back from Africa, I had a sense of taking my freedom back, because I left afraid, and I was no longer afraid of that bully ex-husband. I passed the freedom for my daughter on to be whatever she wanted to be. So remember I told you my dad wants to shine the one-star general shoes? Well, he lived to see me become the first black female veterinary one-star admiral in the U.S. Public Health Service and assistant surgeon general. So, you know, I found that teacher in seventh grade. I went back. I hadn't talked to him for 45 years, and I told him, thank you. If you have a teacher like that, find him and say, thank you. And what I now have my dad's shoes, because I lost my dad last year to COVID, but he saw me pin on that star, and he was so proud. So I now am wearing the shoes that he once polished, and I'm going to pass these shoes on to those who once thought their dreams were impossible. Thank you.
0: That was Dr. Acela Jones. She is the first Black female veterinarian in the U.S. Public Health Service to be promoted to the rank of Rear Admiral and the role of Assistant Surgeon General. As Deputy Director of the Office of Counterterrorism and Emerging Threats at the FDA, Jones works to combat global health crises. Estella's father sadly succumbed to COVID in 2021. So she says her work in the fight against disease is never done. Estella says it's important to remain humble. And if she sees a little further, it is because she's standing on the shoulders of giants. Estella is still in touch with her teacher from junior high, and she uses every opportunity she gets to remind everyone to pick up the phone, write a note to someone who helped you to find the right path. Our next story is from Francesca Hayes, who told this at the Bronx Museum of Arts in New York City, where WNYC is a media partner of the MOF. Here's Francesca.
8: It was my deepest, darkest secret, and it was one that got more and more shameful with every passing year. I was 22, and I didn't know how to ride a bicycle. And nobody knew this about me because I kept it secret. I didn't want anyone to find out my shameful secret. And I avoided bikes at all costs, so no one really did. And I didn't think about it very often, but that spring I was in college and I would walk to campus and I would see classmates whizzing past me on their bikes. And I was jealous that they were getting there so quickly. And I thought to myself, maybe I could learn, ha ha ha. And then I thought, well, maybe I could learn. Maybe it's possible. And then it became kind of like an obsession that I wanted to learn how to ride a bicycle. But it was a quiet obsession because I couldn't tell anyone because they couldn't know in the first place that I didn't know. So I started this process that I coined observation, simulation, and visualization. So I would observe people on bikes to figure out like the mechanics and how it worked. And I would simulate riding a bike on a stationary bike in the college campus gym. And I had read in Cosmopolitan magazine, very credible source, that if you visualize yourself doing something, you're like 10 times more likely to do it. So every night I fell asleep imagining myself on a bike, just flying into campus, riding straight into the classroom. And I did this for a while, and I thought to myself, well, I'm the only adult I know who doesn't know how to ride a bike, but there have to be other people out there. And that's like what the internet is for, is to find other weird people like yourself. And so I went online, and lo and behold, there was a forum of adult bike learners, and I learned a lot from them. The first thing I learned is they had like great reasons for not knowing. They were from like war-torn countries where they didn't have bicycles in their childhood, or they had been a part of very conservative religions where girls couldn't ride bikes and now they wanted to learn. I had no good reason and I just felt more ashamed, but I got good tips from them, like to use a little bit of a hill and that gravity would help balance the bike, and to use a bike that was a little bit too small for you. And I realized I really had to get on a bike. So I needed to tell someone because I had to get a bike. So I selected my friend Carol because I think any young person named Carol is a trustworthy person. And she is. And she's also that friend that just takes care of things. Like she just can handle it. And so kind of in one breath, I confessed to her that I didn't know how to ride a bike and I wanted to learn. I told her about the online people and what they said. And she said, okay, I'll come by tomorrow. And I didn't really know what that meant, but she showed up the next day, just like a Carol would. And with her, she had a big, huge, purple, enormous helmet and the littlest turquoise bike I've ever seen. It was a mongoose, and it had the words Little Thunder splashed across the top tube. And I knew that this was my chance. I looked at Little Thunder, and I thought, okay, we're doing this. So the next night that was warm and dry, I took out Little Thunder and the purple helmet because I promised Carol, and, you know, you keep a promise to someone named Carol. And I went to the slope because the online people said so, and I put one foot on the pedal on Little Thunder, and I cruised down, and I balanced, and it was actually really easy. And I was kind of surprised, so I did that a few more times. And then I put both feet on the pedals, and I was still balancing, and I was shocked. And so then I thought, well, the next time I do this, I'm just going to pedal and see what happens. And to my surprise, when you pedal on a bike, it just balances all by itself and you don't have to do anything. And you're riding a bike if you're pedaling the bike. So all of a sudden, I was riding a bike and I was like, oh my God, I'm riding a bike. And I was laughing and I was kind of crying. And I said out loud to myself, I'm riding a bike. And it's also 3 o'clock in the morning because I am 5'9", 150 pounds, 22 years old. I cannot have people see me with the purple helmet on the tiny turquoise bike. I can't let anyone see this process. So I finally got it. There's no one out there. I feel at 22 the way a five-year-old looks when they're learning how to ride a bike. I felt so free. I thought there was something like stuck in my helmet. And then I realized it was the sound of wind passing my face. I'd never heard that before. It was so exciting. But I was kind of wild out there because I'd never done this before. So my steering was like all over the place and I didn't know how to stop because Carol, bless her heart, didn't tell me those levers were brakes. So when I wanted to stop, when I was getting close to the bigger street, I would just skid with my sneakers and that wouldn't really do it. So I would just like hurl myself off the bike and just bail completely. And I'm sure I was getting hurt, but I didn't care. My adrenaline was like, pain was no match for my adrenaline. I was on cloud nine. And it was fine that I was so wild out there on that path, just kind of careening around because it was so late and there was no one else out. Except for then there was someone else out. And there was a guy on his bike coming towards me and he was like helmet free and looking really in control. And I'm like on Little Thunder with the purple helmet. And he's coming towards me and I realize I don't know how to steer at all. So I'm just kind of praying that I don't crash into him. And we pass each other and we don't crash, thank God. But under his breath, he says to me, you know, if you're that drunk, you shouldn't be riding a bike. And I realized in that moment, that hipster bike police guy was my first witness. And he said I was riding a bike and I was doing it. And I burst into tears, happy tears, because this asshole had told me I was riding a bike. So that meant I really was. And I realized that with the help of online strangers and a friend named Carol and Lil Thunder, I found my balance and I've never stopped riding since.
9: 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She went on to work for Bike New York and taught over 1,000 adults in the city how to ride a bicycle. Francesca currently works in educational equity and lives in her hometown of Seattle, Washington. She rides a steel celestial blue Pista 7 Bianchi 9 bicycle for the last 12 years and hopes to never replace it. In a moment, we are off to the racetrack. 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
9: 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I'm Jody Powell. Our final story about risk is told by Michael Corso, another storyteller from the event in Troy, New York, at the Troy Savings Bank Music Hall. Here's Michael.

retinoschisis, which means the splitting of the retina. Unfortunately, on my 12th birthday, I woke up totally blind. It caused a lot of stress in my family and in my household, some directed at me. But I was worried as a 12-year-old, am I going to be able to play with my friends? That's all I cared about. A little while after my going blind, my friends and I were hanging down the street as usual, and they said, hey, why don't we play Evel Knievel? Any of you remember Evel Knievel? He was the crazy lunatic that would drive a car 150 miles an hour and jump on a ramp and go over 25 cars and break 100 bones in his body. But we wanted to do that. So my friends were setting up the ramps and we were going to jump garbage cans. I went down to my house and pulled out my bicycle, which I hadn't ridden in a while. And I come back to the area where we're playing and one of my friends says, are you crazy? What are you going to do? And I said, oh, man, I'm going to try this. I'm sorry. Everybody thought I was nuts. I just forgot to think the same way as my friends. So I get my bike set. It's my turn. I race as hard as I can. Frankie says, now. I lift up the handlebars. I jump over the garbage cans. I land on the down ramp with my front wheel, but not quite with my back wheel. And I blew the whole ramp out. Face down, I go onto the concrete. My friends come running over to see if I'm okay. They turn me over, and I'm hysterically laughing. How much fun was that? I said. Well, I lived. A couple years later, I got to have some more fun. When I was about 15 or 16, I went out to Long Island to see my cousins. They were motorheads, and what they did was raced their muscle cars at National Speedway, and they invited me to come and hang in with them in the pit. And I was in total excitement because I love cars, and I love their cars. One of my cousins had a 69 Roadrunner with a 383 engine. My other cousin had a 67 Chevelle SS with a 427. One cousin that I didn't like too much had a Plymouth Gold Duster with a 340 engine. And my least favorite had the best car, an Oldsmobile 442 fire engine red convertible. And I got to hang out in the pit with them, and I got to smell the gas and smell the rubber burning and be part of the chaos and the excitement and the fun. But the one thing that I always did in that pit, wonder, and think, oh my God, all I really want to do is race one of those cars. Well, of course, that's not possible. So my dreams stayed somewhere tucked inside, and I went on. When I was 18, I moved on to go to college. I moved from a small town called Brooklyn to the metropolis of Albany. While I was in college, I still wanted to keep my adventures and my activities. So I learned how to downhill ski. I then learned how to tandem rally bicycle race. And then, yes, folks, I learned how to play golf. Now, you wonder, how does a blind guy hit a little ball into a little hole 400 yards away? I wondered the same thing. And I found out, it ain't easy to do. But what kept me going was all my sighted friends couldn't do it either. And then I was 40 years old in the middle of my career, and out of the blue, the phone rings, and it's my friend Marty, and he's all hyperventilating. And he said, hey, do you have a radio in the office? I said, yes. He said, turn it on. I'm like, why? I'm working. He's like, oh, no, forget it. You got to turn on the radio. He said, I'm driving into work, and I'm listening to PIX 106, and Bob Wolf is having a fundraiser called the iRock 500.

EYE 500. Oh, what a cool name. But what are they going to do? He said it's going to be a stock car race for 14 blind drivers. I'm like, how the hell are they going to do that? And he said, call them. They're on number 11. They only have room for 3 more people. I hang up the phone. I start going back to my computer. I can't think about it. I'm like, are they kidding? That is friggin' nuts. It's going to be a demolition derby. I pause, and I can't wait. I just grab the phone. I dial 476-WPYX, and the guy actually answered the phone. I never got a busy signal, which I never had happen before. And I said, hi, my name is Michael, and I'm blind. He didn't even say anything. He just shot me into the studio live. And I'm talking to Bob Wolf, John, and Ellen live. And they're interviewing me about being a driver in this race. And I'm like, answering the questions. And next thing I know, Bob Wolf says, okay, you're in. Hang on, we're going to get your contact information, and we'll see you race day. I hang up the phone. I scratch my head. And I say, what the hell did I just do? It's race day. And all the drivers and their support teams, along with the officials from the track, are in the infield, and we're getting huddled up for a little quick meeting where the track officials are going to tell us the rules. First rule, it's a fundraiser. F-U-N raiser. You don't get hurt, you don't do anything crazy, we're just going to have fun. So every one of you blind drivers are going to be paired up with a professional stock car driver. And I wondered, can they see? We met and we learned that the place was going to be packed. They usually get 100 people at the raceway in Fonda Speedway. And they're all motorheads or mechanics and drivers. No one else goes. This day, for the IROC 500, they had 6,000 spectators. We're all excited and nervous, and we go to our cars. Everybody picked a number so you would get your car assignment. My car assignment was 12. I was so bummed because that meant I was in the back row. In the front, it was 1, 2, and 3, and in the back, it was 12, 13, and 14. I want to win this damn thing, and there's no chance sitting in the back. It's just not going to work. So we're in the car. We hear the announcement, start your engines. Everybody turns the key. I hear the engines going. And the gun goes off, and the race is on. The race is on, but we're not moving. And I say, Jake, what's going on? How come we're not moving? He says, well, it's a bit of a cluster. Everybody's in front of you trying to figure out what to do. There's left turns and right turns and spins going on. Just wait, you'll get your turn. Oh my God. I said, I don't believe this. I'm sitting stuck behind a bunch of blind people that don't know how to drive. Then I hear engines behind me. And if you know about stock cars at all, one of the features is they don't have any glass, which keeps it safer. Glass is the thing that could really hurt. There's no windshield, there's no rear windshield, there's no side windows, and there's no headlights, not that I would need, which keeps it safer. Glass is the thing that could really hurt. There's no windshield, there's no rear windshield, there's no side windows, and there's no headlights, not that I would need them if I had them. But I hear engines behind me, and I said, Jake, what's those engines? What is that? And he looks behind, and he says, oh, that's cars 1, 2, and 3. They made the first lap. Jake, we didn't even move yet. I was so bummed. It's a 4-lap race, and I'm down 1 lap. It's my turn to go. He says, okay, you can start going. I step on the gas, and the gas pedal doesn't move much. And we're crawling, and I said, Jake, what's going on with this gas pedal? I'm trying to move, and it's not going. And he says, every car has a governor underneath the gas pedal. It's a block of wood, so you stay at a reasonable hour.

0: member fundraiser? I said, bull. Something else. I took my foot, I kicked underneath the block, and I knocked it out. I put the car in neutral, I rev it up. Jake says, you're sick. I said, no, I just want to win. I've got the whole car now, and I'm so excited. I said, Jake, just tell me where to go. Tell me exactly the directions. I will pay attention. He's like, oh, my God, this is not the rules. I said, what rules? No one told me I couldn't kick the block out from under the gas pedal. They didn't even tell us we had that. He says, okay, go left. Go left, go a little right, go a little left. Oh, my God, he goes, you're responding beautifully. I said, of course I am. What do you think I want to do, kill myself? But guess what? He was definitely pooping his pants. But I was going to be smart and listen to him and do my best. So I tell him, where do we go? Where do we go? Come on, I want to win. He says, go left, go left. Go right, straighten it out, straighten it out. You're on a clear path. Go. He says, go, go, go. You're doing great. Go, go, go. I'm flying past a bunch of cars. He says, Michael, go into the right. Now straighten it out. Okay, you're in the middle of the track, and you just passed a load of cars. And I'm like, sight. And we're going, and we're going, and we're going. And I feel the wind blowing through my hair. Yes, folks, I had hair then. And I feel the dust blowing up off the track, hitting me in the face and being sticky. But I'm so excited because I'm moving what I think is about 40 miles an hour, not 15. So he says, you're doing great. You're really doing great. He says, you're holding the road in. You're doing the nice bend to the left. The track, of course, bends to the left. It's a counterclockwise track, and it bends in to the left. And I'm just following the contour of the track. So I said, where are the other cars? He says, cars 1, 2, and 3 are in front of you. They're about 200 yards up, and they're making the turn on the last lap. And I'm like, okay, let's get them. So I start stepping on the gas, and I'm going, and I'm going. And he says, okay, you're good. They're on the right side, so stay right there, stay right there. Go a little bit left, a little bit left. Okay, now go, gun it, gun it, gun it. I fly past these cars, and he's like, you're doing great. He says, hold on, slow down. He goes, you're going 100 miles an hour. I said, nah. I grabbed my head, and he goes, will you please hold the wheel? Oh, I grabbed the wheel. I'm like trying to be cool. I'm a nervous wreck. Everything's going crazy. My heart's going 200 miles an hour. The car's only going 100. Finally, he says, okay, you're coming up to the checkered flag. You're coming up to the flag. He says, stop, stop. You won, you won, you won. I am friggin' thrilled to my core. I jam on the brakes, I get out of the car, I stand there listening to the crowd roaring. And then I hear, out of the blue, a car drive right by me. And I said, Jake, what was that? And he said, get back in the car. That was the winner. I didn't think you were going to stop so short, and you stopped 50 feet short of the flag. I complied. I put it in drive. I went forward the 50 feet, not a foot further, pulled the car over, shut the engine, put my hand on my head on the steering wheel, and I was so bummed that I lost this race. I shouldn't have lost it. But only a second or two went by, and I realized that was so fun. That was so unbelievable. That was so sick. That was so dangerous. That was so stupid of these guys from PIX 106. But I felt the same way right now as I felt that day, because today is 20 years ago to the day of that race. And I actually was amazed because I actually realized I had a dream come true. I race car. Woo-hoo!
1: That was Michael Corso. Sadly, Michael passed away a few months after telling this story. Michael excelled in many activities thought to be just for the sighted. Bowling, skiing, tandem bike riding, and as you heard, race car driving. Wherever he went, he was always building community. Michael told this story close to his hometown of Albany. After the show, he was full of joy. He said, "Jody, sorry I went long, but I could tell they wanted more and I just had to give it." We do wish we had some more time with you, Michael. Thank you so much for sharing, inspiring, and moving us all to be a little more daring. To see a video of Michael on race day or to find out about his scholarship fund, please visit themoth.org. This is all for this episode. We want to thank all of our storytellers. We hope you'll join us next time.
2: 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Co-producer, Vicky Merrick. Associate producer, Emily Couch. The rest of the Moth's leadership team includes Sarah Haberman, Sarah Austin-Jeunesse, Jennifer Hickson, Meg Bowles, Kate Tellers, Jennifer Birmingham, Marina Kluche, Leanne Gully, Suzanne Rust, Brandon Grant, Inga Gladowski, Sarah Jane Johnson, and Aldi Casa. Our pitch came from Peter Home Douglas of Dorval in Quebec, Canada. Moth stories are true as remembered and affirmed by the storytellers. Our theme music is by The Drift. 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
6: Hey, I'm Tom Power. Welcome to Q. So I'm glad you tuned in today. You're going to hear something special. If it is not your first time hearing the show, then you definitely know that I am from Newfoundland and Labrador. I'm very proud of it, and even prouder more so to be part of like a long history of like arts from that province, you know. And so a while back, we finally took the show back to my home. We did a show in front of a live, sold out, very loud, incredible audience. Listen, if any of this sounds familiar, it's because this is a re-airing of a broadcast we already did. You might have caught it the first time around. But given today's Canada Day and Memorial Day in Newfoundland and Labrador, we thought we'd revisit this very, very Canadian show we did. It was a very special night. Without further ado, this is Q, live in St. John's.

0: Live from NPR News in Washington, I'm Ryland Barton. A new financial disclosure shows President Trump and his family raked in more than $1 billion from cryptocurrency ventures in the past year. Associated Press reporter Bernard Condon says the speed that Trump made the money is surprising.
1: His property business, at least according to my judgment, is growing at the fastest it has in the century since the Trump Organization, his family business, started. And yet, crypto triumphs.
0: Trump also took in tens of millions from new properties in countries beholden to the U.S. for military support or seeking tariff relief. And he got tens of millions more suing media companies. The White House says the president has no financial conflicts and only acts in the public interest. With the latest Supreme Court session now over, President Trump and his administration have a lot of wins and some high-profile losses. As NPR's Tamara Keith reports, Trump is celebrating an expansion of presidential power.
2: The Supreme Court upheld birthright citizenship and earlier in the term blocked the president's sweeping tariffs. But it also delivered wins for him and his party, allowing Trump to strictly limit even legal immigration and making it easier for red states to redraw congressional district lines in favor of Republicans. In a social media post assessing the court's term, Trump crowed that the decision clearing the way for Trump to fire commissioners at federal agencies, quote, gives tremendous additional power back to the presidency where it belongs. He adds, the Republican Party was treated very fairly by the United States Supreme Court. Tamara Keith, NPR News, the White House.
0: The Justice Department is going after state gun laws that it calls unconstitutional. NPR's Jacqueline Diaz reports on two lawsuits that challenge gun bans in California and Virginia.
3: In California, a newly enacted law bans dealers from selling certain Glock and Glock-style pistols. In Virginia, state lawmakers recently banned the purchase and sale of semi-automatic rifles. In these two lawsuits, the Justice Department cites recent decisions from the Supreme Court that struck down restrictions on gun owners, including one decision from just a few days ago. The suits also say both states' laws violate the Second Amendment. The DOJ is asking two federal judges to put a stop to these bans. Jacqueline Diaz, NPR News.
0: Former CIA director John Brennan is suing the Trump administration, demanding a court to order officials to preserve records from investigations that are targeting him. Brennan says the records would be essential for him to mount a defense on vindictive prosecution grounds in the event of a future indictment brought by the administration. No charges have been brought, and the Department of Justice has denied claims of weaponization. Most U.S. stocks rose today, but drops for some influential technology companies kept the market in check. This is NPR. Lines are growing at Russian gas stations as several months of Ukrainian attacks have sent oil refineries ablaze and choked supplies. Fuel rationing has been introduced in many regions. The fuel crisis has brought Moscow's invasion of Ukraine home to ordinary Russians. President Putin acknowledged the problems for motorists and businesses. A fast-spreading fire in Colorado has burned around 155 structures and prompted evacuations. The fire is currently burning 35,000 acres with 0% containment. From member station KRCC, Brianna Heaney has more.
4: Officials say the Aspen Acres fire ballooned from a few hundred to more than 20,000 acres over the course of 12 hours. It began burning Monday morning and has led authorities to declare mandatory evacuations for multiple towns and areas. Ned Pittman is a resident of the town of Beulah, which is under an evacuation order. He says he left his home unaware of the fire and was not allowed to return. He believes his home has burned.
5: I cried a bunch yesterday when I just initially seen it. And I'm in shock now. It's devastating how fast your life can change in 24 hours.
4: The fire is the largest of six major fires in the state. For NPR News, I'm Brianna Heaney in Colorado Springs.
0: Martial arts icon and San Francisco native Bruce Lee will become the first Chinese-American in California history with an annual namesake day. Democratic Governor Gavin Newsom signed a law officially designating May 17th as Bruce Lee Day, the day in 1959 that an 18-year-old Lee returned to San Francisco after spending his childhood in Hong Kong. It's NPR.
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11: It is so great to be home. It's so great to be here at the Arts and Culture Center, just a few minutes from where I grew up. I'll tell people quite often, though I hardly ever mention that I'm from Newfoundland on the show. I tell people quite often that growing up here, if you were into the arts, you couldn't just be into one thing. If you liked folk music, you also had to go to metal shows and country shows and punk shows. And not only that, you were part of an arts community and there was a responsibility there. You'd have to go see theater and live comedy and dance and visual art and performance art. And I think coming up, in fact, I know coming up in an environment like that here is the reason I can do this show at all, about all the different kinds of art being made across this country and around the world. I'm so excited that tonight Canada and beyond gets to hear even just a slice of some of the art that comes out of this place for a population of over just 500,000, a place that really punches above our weight. So let's get this show on the road. When we decided to do the show, we knew we had to include one of this province's greatest ambassadors, greatest storytellers. I once saw a picture of this gentleman next to Danny Williams on Facebook. And it said, the Premier of Newfoundland and Labrador and Danny Williams. He just wrapped up a sold-out run of his hit musical, Telltale Harbor in Toronto. Would you please welcome to the stage, Alan Doyle.
12: Come on, let's start it right. Let's start it right. All together, let's hear it. Let's show him how it's done.

0: That's the way to start it off, right there.
1: Alan Doyle, everybody, give him another round of applause. Come on, keep it going, keep it going, keep on going.
2: I was wondering if people would sing along. How foolish of me to wonder.
3: You said to me backstage, I'll do the first verse by myself and then the second verse, but hopefully people will sing.
2: Here we are. I've been away too long, clearly. When to go?
3: You're about to go out on tour, a big, long run, not long from now, right?
2: Still in the game. Can't believe it. Yeah, we,
3: Unlike the Toronto Maple Leafs. Yeah. I'm sorry. Ron McLean's going to kill me.
2: Having spent my time in Toronto, if I could tell you, I figured out really quickly two ways to upset everyone in Toronto, right? The first one is an obvious one. Walk up to someone in Toronto and tell them that their hockey team's pretty good.
3: Yeah.
2: They are beside, and then the big one, of course, is tell them that, you know, all your experiences in the last 5 or 6 weeks in Toronto on public transit have been awesome.
3: Yeah.
2: I'm sorry, guys. The subway works. I know what to tell you. I got everywhere I wanted to go. It just works. I'm sorry.
3: You're going back out. You still love the road. How long have you been out on the road now?
2: Someone asked me, like a kid asked me at a gig. I said, how many concerts have you done in your lifetime? And I said, buddy, I don't know. Like, I am.
3: It's 20 years of Great Big Sea, 10 years of Alan Solo.
2: Yeah.
3: And then before that?
2: Yeah, before that was when we were doing all the gigs, because we played 5 or 6, you know, different places downtown. And I don't know. I mean,
3: what keeps you going?
2: Well, I still love it, right? I still love getting on stage, and I still love playing music, and I still love traveling. I was that way when I was 14 in Petty Harbor, and I've seen no reason to stop. You know, I still love doing it, and I still get to play with a great gang, and the audiences are still showing up. I mean, we announced the new tour, and we're starting right here in St. John's, by the way, and I'm looking forward to that. The Already Dancing tour starts, and the response was so big that we added a second night in St. John's. We're doing 2 nights at Massey Hall in Toronto and onwards. And so, yeah, I feel really lucky, and I'm not kidding. I feel really lucky to still be in the game at all. Like, that's enough for me, you know, but to still have a little bit of, it feels like it's still growing, you know,
3: yeah.
2: Like, and that's incredible, you know, because here I am in my mid 30s and it's,
3: You look great, by the way.
2: You look great.
3: The last thing, you also have a book out this month. You just released a book called The Smiling Land about your journeys around Newfoundland and Labrador. And in it, you talk about how you're, even though you're on the road all the time, how even though it may be a lot more convenient, I saw this line in the book, it may have been a lot more convenient for your touring life to move away. You have never kept a home anywhere but here in Newfoundland and Labrador. What? How come?
2: Well, why would you? The funniest thing about that whole thing to me is that, you know, all the good fortune in my life, you know, like traveling and got to travel and play music and, you know, under a couple of awesome umbrellas, 3 or 4 really, and then doing a bit of film and television stuff and, you know, theater or whatever. And I've gotten to go to some of the greatest cities in the world, you know, and not one time has it ever occurred to me to move to one of them and not live in St. John's. Like, it's never even crossed my mind. Like, how weird that it would be. And one of the things, the whole Smiling Land book that I just released is kind of an attempt to answer that question. It's like, you know, what is it about a place that makes you love it so much, you know? And, you know, I mean, Mom's Bread is good.
3: Yeah, and Athens does not have the Village Mall. But
2: that
3: still,
2: is right.
3: You know.
2: Alan, food court, the Athens.
3: Athens does not have
2: the
3: hot
2: court.
3: Shop at the food court at the Village Mall. I'm just going to point that out. And I think I can speak for everybody here that everyone's so glad you never left, but also an unbelievable amount of pride in both in you and the ambassadorship you've done for this province. And thank you so much for coming out today.
2: Thanks,
3: Alan
2: everybody.
3: Doyle, everybody. The two actors you're about to hear from next have two pretty different stories. One of them is a former child actor who was born in Paris but worked all over the world. The other was born in the Goulds. Well, born on Belle Island, grew up in the Ghouls just out of St. John's. He spent a lot of his career building up the entertainment industry in this province. Together, they are the stars of the hit CBC detective series, St. Pierre. Please put your hands together for Alan Hocko and Josephine Joubert. How are you? How's it going? What's going on? How's everybody doing? Josephine, how are you doing? Nice to see you.
4: Fantastic. Super nervous to be here.
3: Oh, no
4: happy.
3: More than me. No
4: Look
3: more
4: at these
3: than
4: people.
3: Me.
4: Oh, my God.
3: You don't have to do the show in front of someone who owns, like, the key making shop near your mom's house. So, you know. That's what's terrifying. If someone from Tulks is here, I don't know what I'm going to do. Josephine, talk to me a little bit about growing up in France and sort of what you knew of St. Pierre then.
4: Oh my God, okay, I knew nothing about Saint-Pierre. I knew it existed because it's a French territory, but I couldn't even place it on the map of the world. I'm ashamed, I'm a very bad French person. So when I knew I got the job, I was like, okay, I need to know where it is. So I Googled it and I was like, oh my God, where am I going? Like, what is this place? Where am I gonna stay? Where am I gonna eat? Like, but you know, it's very surprising. It's a lovely place and I'm glad we get to spend like a lot of time there. The people are just amazing. And
3: are there parts of it that feel like home? Are there parts of it that feel like, because I know you've shot in the UK as well and you've shot across Canada, like, are there parts of it of being, because you are in France when you're on St. Pierre, like,
4: yeah,
3: do you, are there parts of it that feel like home?
4: It's a mix of a lot of things. It's a mix of Canada and France. Like, I know the crew is like, we're going to France. They're so excited. And I'm like, yeah, it's France. Yes, it is, but not
3: it's
4: really.
3: It's France-ish. Yeah,
4: I'm a Parisian, right. Sorry. Like, I'm going to brag. I'm a Parisian, so I'm a little bit picky.
5: I thought you were from Mount Pearl.
3: Yeah.
5: All this time.
4: Some people get super excited about the pastries and then, like, the French food. And I'm like, yeah, it's good. Like, the croissants are quite okay. But, like, come to Paris and I'll show you what a real croissant is.
3: As the kids say,
4: no,
3: shots fired. Shots fired.
4: Showtime.
3: And also, if
4: I'm
3: you're footing
4: off.
3: The bill, if you're footing the bill, I'll certainly go to Paris. That's fine. No problem. No. You know, when I think about St. Pierre and I think about the early days of Republic of Doyle Island, it seems, I mean, I can't imagine how different it must be in terms of film and television production happening here compared to when you first came home. I mean, you have TV and film production all over the city, multiple movies, multiple TV shows being filmed at the same time, only some of them featuring detective dogs. No disrespect, by the way, big Hudson and Rex fan, love Hudson and Rex.
6: Totally, totally.
3: We couldn't get Rex. There's soundstages being built, a new school for TV and film production. Tell me a little bit about how you have seen, or you have most seen, the industry transform here.
6: Well, it is incredible, and it comes down to, like, being open to the industry. So, you know, Newfoundland and Labrador, you know, we've been doing this a long time. Like you said, like Paul Pope, Mary Sexton, Barbara Doran, like, people were out there, hustling. But getting a continuing series had never happened until Republic of Doyle, and that gave the industry an opportunity to grow, because it's an opportunity for work to be able to bring more skilled people into the workforce. And now we have, like, three essentially incredible full crews. Our crews are as good as I've worked with anywhere in the world, if not better. They are amazing, and that's not like smoke either. It's real. They're really skilled, and it's a really highly skilled trade. You know, so the part of the College of the North Atlantic program that Paul Pope was a real inspiration behind the start of that is, like, about giving people the opportunity to have another look at what's out there for an opportunity as a work, to get a job. I mean, I'm working in the film and television industry and, you know, very grateful that I was able to contribute to it in some way. But I really just love the idea of being able to work here, live here. Like Alan Doyle, doing the impossible, traveling the world as a world-class musician, international success, but still living, you know, two doors up from me. It's pretty great that we get to live and work here. And that isn't just for me. It's like all of our crew, all of our artists, all of our actors, like, they're able to have an actual living, make an actual living in the industry, in this province. And that's, like, something that's super special to me.
3: It's a beautiful story. It's a beautiful show. Congratulations on the new season. I can't wait to see more of it. Thank you so much, Josephine Joubert and Alan Hocko, everybody.
5: Thank you so much.
3: I'm Tom Power, you're listening to Q. I'm so excited for you to hear what's about to happen on stage. Widely known as the first Inuk professional classical singer, she has deftly combined her dazzling soprano voice with both English and Inuktitut. How fitting she is here a day after November 7th, which is International Inuit Day. In the past year, she won a Juno for Classical Composition of the Year, received an honorary doctorate from the University of Acadia. She was invested as a member of the Order of Canada, and I'm so pleased to say she is here to perform for us today. Accompanied by pianist Leslie Hewlett and throat singers Ashley Dicker and Sophonie Anatok, performing Life Song, please join me in welcoming from Nunatsiavut and Cornerbrook, Deantha Edmonds.

0: Give it up one more time. Deanta Evans, Ashley Dicker, Sophie on the top, performing Life Song, and Deanta Evans. Deanta, come on over.
1: Nakomik, so happy to be here this evening.
2: Deanta, that was absolutely beautiful. Thank you so much for that. Wasn't that spectacular?
1: Thank you.
2: I wonder if you could tell me a little bit about the song that we just heard. And I think that I can speak for everybody in the audience when we're wondering a little bit about that last line that sort of hung and caught us all off guard. How will you be remembered? Talk to me a little bit about that song and about that line.
1: This song actually came to me really quickly. I don't think I originally even planned to have this certain number of songs on the album Connections a few years ago. And then just one day I was thinking and these words just poured out of me and the song came to me like that. And that doesn't always happen.
2: Yeah.
1: But I felt like I tapped into something that I had been feeling a lot, especially since the loss of my father. And I thought, how will you be remembered? And don't we all want to be remembered for the love that we gave, the love that we have for ourselves and extend to those in our lives, in our circles, and beyond that, out into the world? And I mean, it really just comes down to that. That's what we're here to do, to connect and to feel that love and to share that. So that's why the song begins and ends with throat singing. The song that the particular throat song that they're doing is called the Love Song. And so it's the beginning and end of everything.
2: Beautifully said. Thank you. Tell me, can you tell me a little bit about your dad? What was your dad's name?
1: Albert Edmonds, and he was from Hopedale in Nunatsiavut, the north coast of Labrador, and he is dearly missed, and he was all love. He was all love. My mother is a beautiful blonde Irish Newfoundlander who is having her 80th birthday very soon. And they raised my siblings and I in a home full of love and music and pride in who we are and where we come from and what we put out into the world.
2: The last time we spoke, we talked about how the history of classical music, you mentioned that there, indigenous classical musicians are few and far in between, but growing. But you talked about how the history of classical music, there is a history of classical music that is unique to the Inuit of Nunatsiavut. You are called, as I referred to you, the first Inuk professional classical singer. But you have pointed out that classical music sung by Inuit in Inuktitut goes back centuries.
1: Yeah. Yes, and thank you for giving me the chance to talk about this because it's something I'm very proud of and something that I still can't believe is in my ancestry and in my genes.
2: Talk to us a little bit.
1: Because
2: about
1: it. I became a classical singer simply because it was my passion and singing has always felt like I'm being my truest Deantha. So for those of you who know me from childhood and you know that I talk too much and I sing all the time, you understand exactly what I mean. But to find out in my 30s that Inuit in Nunatsiavut were singing Mozart and Bach and Haydn, you know, these famous European classical composers, Inuit in Nunatsiavut were singing this music in Inuktitut and playing stringed instruments and brass instruments, singing in four-part choral harmonies with soloists. And this music became something very unique to Nunatsiavut. This is something not a lot of people are aware of and something I take great pride in sharing wherever I can. Because not only did the Inuit learn how to read and sing and perform and play this music, but they really did make it into something that belongs to them.
2: I think what's what's so clear to me when you talk about that is that, you know, I was referring to you as such a groundbreaking musician, such a groundbreaking figure for music in Canada, but it's also that beautiful thing where you're both a groundbreaking musician and also a link in a long chain.
1: Mm-hmm.
2: And I think it's such an incredible story, and I thank you so much for the performance. And again, we're all just so proud of you here in Newfoundland and Labrador. One more time for the great Deantha Edmonds. That is the first part of our live show in St. John's, Newfoundland and Labrador, taped in front of an audience at the Historic Arts and Culture Centre. We are re-airing this episode today, one of our favorite from the past year. I remember walking out on stage. I was more nervous for that show than I've been for any show I've ever done in my entire life. And Alan Doyle came out and he started singing The Ryans and the Pittmans, like we'll rent and we'll roar. And as soon as everybody else sang along, I was like, we're good. We're good. We were all in there together. Coming up, more Q live in St. John's, including a very special guest who was a surprise to the audience.

0: 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I'm Ion Levinson. New Sounds is coming up at 11. And tonight we're going to get a live session. Performances recorded here at our studios as part of the Soundcheck series. So we're going to hear some traditional stringed instruments from both Iran and Tunisia, from a couple of New York-based musicians. So that's coming up at 11 here on WNYC. We extend our congrats to Team USA. They beat Bosnia and Herzegovina 2-0, or 2-0, I should say, in San Francisco. We do have that extreme heat warning in effect through Friday night. Thursday is going to be sunny and hot with a high near 100. It's that heat index value as high as 108. Friday, maybe we'll cool it off, about a 40% chance of showers and thunderstorms in the afternoon. Increasing clouds and very hot with the high near 100, but it's that dreaded heat index value taking it up to about 108. 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
3: 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In the first part of our conversation, you heard from Alan Doyle from Great Big Sea, Alan Hocko and Josephine Jobert from St. Pierre, Diantha Edmonds, the great opera singer. If you missed it, you can catch it on our podcast, Q with Tom Power. So we picked things back up in the room with a guest who was a surprise for the audience, wasn't on the poster. The legendary Rick Mercer.
4: Tonight you're going to see some very special guests that we wanted to keep as a surprise from our live audience. And I'd like to introduce one of them right now, because Q is very happy to support this young emerging artist. He is a comedian on the rise, born right here in St. John's. Would you please put your hands together

0: Thank you so much for that. That was so lovely.
1: Emerging.
2: Up and coming.
0: All those things.
2: How are you? Nice to see you.
0: It's great to be here. This is amazing. What a great crowd. What a great idea. This is fantastic.
2: I know, it's wild. We should do it every week. What do you remember? We're here at the Arts and Culture Center. What was your first time playing the Arts and Culture Center?
0: Well, one of my first memories of the Arts and Culture Center was we were brought here by school. So we had 1,100 people, I think. And so I was probably 7 years of age, and other schools were here as well. So it was 1,100 seven-year-olds. And I remember I was in the middle with a buddy of mine. And in those days, I don't know if it's now, but there were like 1,000 light bulbs ceiling. Yeah. So my buddy and I, we started shaking our heads like crazy, shaking our heads. And it was just a wild effect. And then this teacher is on the aisle and starts going, boys, stop shaking your head. Stop shaking your heads. And I realize it's a teacher, but it's not a teacher from our school. So we're good to go. So we keep shaking our heads, shaking, madly shaking. And then this teacher became so incensed, he walked up on the center stage and he said, if one more child looks up at these lights and shakes their head. And then I had the glorious experience of watching 1,100 seven-year-olds look up and start shaking their head.
2: Let's talk a little bit about the tour. So Stand Up for Canada, I want to say the most successful comedy tour I've heard of in Canada in decades. Tickets sold out all over the country, and a really important show at this moment, even though I know that doing things for the importance is not necessarily what you like to acknowledge in yourself, but I do think it was a very important show. Talk to me a little bit about that title, Stand Up for Canada, and what you wanted to do.
0: You know, my act has never changed. I chose a long time ago that I was going to take a celebratory lane. And in comedy, a lot of great comedy, a lot of brilliant comedy, some of the best comedy is about tearing down. But I decided when I got the Mercer report that we were going to take a celebratory lane, and that hasn't changed. And I think that there was a real desire for Canadians to come together to celebrate, not to dunk on the States, because they're doing that themselves, quite frankly, but to celebrate the country. And that was the vibe of the show. And yeah, we sold 40,000 tickets out of the gate. Like, It was a tremendous experience. I loved every minute of it.
2: How was the experience? I mean, you've been touring this country for an awful long time. Since, like I said, you were in your 20s. You took Show Me the Button and I'll Push It to the National Arts Center. You toured it around the country. You've been on the road for a very long time. What did you find the biggest difference between touring in your 20s and touring now?
0: Well, Now I'm doing pure stand-up, which I never did, right? And I'm loving it. But I tell you one difference from touring now than in my 20s. Now I wear hearing aids. And I started out as an idiot child. Then I became a boy wonder. Then I became an angry young man. Now I'm a guy with gray hair who does stand-up and wears hearing aids. But the new hearing aids are, like, they're totally flippy. Like, they do so much. So they do everything that your phone does, except it's inside your head.
2: Like, so, hold on, you're like, you're answering what?
0: Oh, like if I'm in Toronto and someone rings the doorbell at my house in St. John's, ding dong in my head. And then I tap my head twice like that. And then I go, hello, how can I help you? And the guy goes, oh, it's an Amazon delivery. And I'm like, oh, I'm just getting out of the shower. Can you put it behind the bush there? And he goes, okay, thank you. But no one ever knows who I'm talking to.
2: Yeah.
0: So anyway, I'm on stage in Vancouver. It's like 1,200 people. I'm in the middle of this rant. I'm doing my stand-up, and I'm talking about whether or not Canada should buy the $35 billion American fighter jets. And suddenly, bring, bring, the phone starts ringing in my head. And I'm like, no, we're not going to buy these fighter jets. And then I try to hang up by tapping twice on the side of my head. But I only tap once. And then I get a robot voice saying, this is the Canadian Revenue Agency. We have issued a warrant for your arrest. And I'm like saying, you're like, no, and we can buy French fighter jets. And we can buy, Sweden makes a fighter jet. They're a bit to put together, but once they're assembled, they're great. And then I just keep furiously tapping. And then it finally hangs up, and I was thinking the audience must think, well, he really wants us to buy the Swedish fighter jet.
1: Back in your head.
0: Slapping.
2: I think that it was not that long ago. I mean, as much as it was Stand Up for Canada and as much as you were very clear that you did not want to dunk on or roast the United States, it's hard. It has been hard to think about changing perceptions of Canada from America and Americans. And I was thinking a lot, knowing that you were coming on today, about talking to Americans, which you did years and years ago on 20 Minutes on the Bruce Mercer Report. Does this current political moment we're in make you reflect differently on that work, make you remember things differently about the work that you did back then?
0: Well, talking to Americans, for starters, was the best job I ever had. Also the easiest. But I loved it because every week I would visit a different state, and I love America, and I always loved America, and Canadians, by and large, love America. And the interesting thing about that experience was I would be standing there on the street in any state, and I went to 30 of them or something, and it was the same thing every time. I would be standing there, I was a young man in a suit, and I had the big news camera on the shoulder of a news cameraman guy, and a director with me. There was three of us. And I would say, excuse me. And whoever was walking by would assume that I was like the local news, the NBC affiliate. Yeah. And they would go, nope. They had no interest. They'd put up their hand, nope. And I'd say, do you have a minute for Canada? And then they'd stop and say, Canada, of course. Because they had incredible goodwill towards us.
2: Yeah.
0: And then, of course, I would do the act with them. And I admit it was basically one joke over and over again. But why it worked was it was always pointing out that Americans, and this is in their nature and for a lot of different reasons, will believe anything about Canada. I mean, I had a governor believe our parliament was made out of ice and melting. I had a governor believe that, you know, we had a 22-hour clock and we were thinking of moving to 24. I mean, it went on and on and on. But the thing is now, I told them silly things about Canada, but now there are serious forces telling Americans that Canada is a bad partner, Canada is a bad neighbor, Canada is a bad trading partner, Canada is where all the guns in America are coming from, that's where the fentanyl is coming from, all the drugs. So I think it's a very different view of Canada right now. If you were standing on the street and you said, got a question from Canada, I think you would get a very different reaction than when I was doing it.
2: Would you do it now? Would you ever do it again like that?

0: And every time a new person comes in and takes over the CBC, I get a call and they go, Rick, I've got this idea. It's kind of out of the box. How about you bring back talking to, wait for it, Americans? And I did it, and I'm happy that it exists the way it did, and it certainly launched me. And
1: thank you so much for doing this tonight, man. This means a lot to me that you came out to do the show tonight.
0: Thank you.
1: I really, really appreciate it.
0: Thank you so much.
1: And we're all just so proud of you. We're all just such big fans of you. Thanks for everything you've ever done for this province, and thank you so much. Rick Mercer, everybody.
0: Tom Power.
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2: We're going to kick off the second half with another surprise guest. The band you're about to hear has been a staple at every festival, packed pub, and best party you've ever been to in Newfoundland and Labrador for over 30 years. They are ambassadors for this province and have shared our culture far and wide around the world, performing their song Live Until I Die from their album Life in the Harbor. Would you please welcome to the stage, Shanny Ganok.

0: is Shanigan Knock. Chris Andrews on guitar and vocal. Patrick Moran on fiddle and vocal. Ian Chapman on bass and vocal. Brad Tuck, drums and vocal. Justin Martin, accordion and vocal. And Chris Andrews joins me here. That was beautiful, man. That was lovely to hear you. I love that. Tell me a little bit about that song.
1: That's a song we were playing in Fort McMurray. And it was we were still in winter here, and it was spring up there. So it was a nice sunny day, and yeah. I was sitting outside the venue, and this guy came up to me and said, "I'm going to see your show tonight. Just back from the doctor." He said, "I got to quit smoking and drinking. I got to watch what I eat. But I don't care. I'm going to live till I die." I said, "That's a good song there."
0: Yeah. Obviously, you and the band have been on our minds a lot over the past few months since the sad, sudden passing of your bandmate and good friend, Mark Hiscock. But I want to start by talking a little bit about how the band got together. I mean, I've known you for a long time, man. And I've only heard this story, but I've never heard it from you, is that at Aaron's Pub, Ralph O'Brien double booked you and Mark. And you guys decided, talk to me a little bit about that.
1: Yeah, it's a true story. I knew who Mark was. Back then, well, everyone knows who Mark is and was. He was on, Skipper and Company and yeah. Eyes Dubai and everything. Everybody knew Mark. So we were playing at Aaron's Pub. We were teenagers. And instead of sending one of us, Ralph had double booked us. Instead of sending one of us home, he said, "Why don't you guys get up and play together?" And 31 years later, here we are. Yep.
0: What was it about Mark? What was it about Mark as a person and a player that you knew after that performance? Like, this is something we need to do for real.
1: Well, at the time, he was the only accordion player I knew of. Maybe Bob Hallett.
0: Yeah,
1: was similar. Stood up, played, and sang.
0: Yeah,
1: there was only two of them that top of my mind that did that.
0: Yeah.
1: And we were so different, because Mark liked the Newfoundland country, the old Newfoundland, and I was more into the Ryan's Fancy and Sons of Aaron, but when you put it together, it seemed to really work. People seemed to enjoy it, and he was a really nice guy, too.
0: I wanted to ask you about this as much as you want to talk about it. So I hosted the East Coast Music Awards this year in St. John's. You guys were already planned to be the opening act. You were going to kick off the whole show. I got a call that afternoon that said that, you know, tragically, suddenly, Mark Hiscock had died, and that Shani was still going to play. So can you talk to me a little bit about that day, about the decision, what led to it? Talk to me a little bit about that.
1: Well, after Mark had his fall, it was a couple of days after before he passed away, and I had been talking to him, and he, pure Mark. Mark was tough as nails. He really was. And he said, "I'll be ready for the ECMAs." And I was like, "Okay, as long as you're sure, you know." And then what happened, that happened. Yeah. And we had a chat, and, we always sort of, in the band, had this set of rules about how you keep going forward. And, we talked about it before. It wasn't something we hadn't talked about. And the decision was the best way we could honor our friend and our bandmate was to go up and play as hard as we could that night.
0: It was something you had talked about beforehand? It was something that... Yeah. It was something that you had talked about beforehand, that if something happened to one of you, that you would...
1: Keep her going. Yeah.
0: What do you remember about the performance that night?
1: Not much.
0: Yeah.
1: No. Not much. We were on stage about 4 minutes, and maybe we were in the stadium in about 5 minutes. I went and picked up everybody, and we all jumped in my Suburban, Bud and the guys, and we went down, we sang, and we had a brief chat with yourself and
0: yeah.
1: a couple other friends, but we didn't stick around very long. We were, it wasn't easy, but we know that that's what he would have wanted,
0: yeah.
1: and there's no doubt his accordion was on stage with us that night, but I think he was too, yeah.
0: I hope you got to feel, it was an amazing thing to fly in from Toronto that day and turn on the VOCM and hear a province-wide call-in show, mourning a musician, and the amount of love and support that came towards the band in that moment. Were you able to feel that? Were you able to take that?
1: Oh, out? Yes. You know, Mark was such a nice guy. He was a gentle guy, too.
0: Yeah,
1: and he was, you know, friendly to everybody. And, you know, what are you at? That's, you know, that was Mark, you know. I said, who's that Mark? I don't know.
0: Yeah.
1: Right? But he spoke to everybody.
0: Yeah.
1: He talked, you know, he loved the water. He loved Newfoundland and Labrador. He loved the accordion, you know. Besides his wife and family, you know, the water and the accordion were his two other loves, you know.
0: So you felt that from across the province?
1: Oh, did we ever. Yeah. And the outreach, I mean, the people that reached out and how the province and beyond reacted and, you know, spoke of them and mourned them was amazing.
0: How has it been, Shani, continuing on?
1: It's different.
0: Yeah, I bet.
1: And, you know, after 31 years and thousands of shows, I still look over and he's not there.
0: Yeah.
1: You know, and like I said, we didn't have a set list. I didn't need to tell him. He knew what I was going to do.
0: Yeah.
1: You know, and I knew what he was going to do.
0: Yeah.
1: You know, but it's, Shani to us was something that's a fun brand that continued. Like I said, we talked about it. Something that happened to me or something that happened to him or whatever, you know, keep it rolling.
0: Keep it going.
1: And, you know, the band's 31 years old. Now we got guys in the band that are 30.
0: Bleak.
1: So, you
0: Bleak.
1: Know, I say to them all the time, you can have, like, the Shani Gannock experience.
0: Yeah. Right? I think it's an absolutely beautiful thing that you kept the band going. I think it's a beautiful thing in a way to honor your friend and continue to make unbelievable music. And thank you so much for coming on today and talking to us about it.
1: My pleasure, Tom.
0: Chris thank Andrews, you. Everybody, and Shani Gannock. We have one more song for you tonight. We heard the great Ron Hines and Sonny's Dream. The last time I saw, I saw Ron Hines, I was up at that balcony in the last row when he performed here. And we all miss him so much. And we thought we'd close things off with his great anthem about this great city. Would you please welcome Alan Doyle and Shani Gannock performing the St. John's Waltz.
2: Come join us, Tom. Tom, come join us. Come join us. Make some noise for Tom Power on the guitar, everybody. Tom Power on the guitar. Nothing wrong with waltzing in the aisles at the Arts and Culture Center in St. John's. All right, here we go.

But it's Alan Doyle and Shani Gnock. I was in there playing a bit of guitar too, doing a song by the late legendary Ron Hines called The St. John's Waltz. A joy to re-air and relive that night with you today. You know, after it was over, I was talking to Alan Hocko, you know, who was on the show, the co-creator and lead in this big CBC hit show, St. Pierre. And he said, man, oh man, I gotta tell you, like, Alan Doyle, me, Mark Critch, Rick Mercer, Shani Gnock, I don't think we've all been on the same show before. Like, I think everyone thinks it's such a small little place, and of course we're all, but like, not really. Deantha, like, I don't think we had all been together in one room before. So it felt very special. It felt very special both for hopefully you to listen to that night, but I think it felt special for the people in the audience to kind of have everybody in one place. And I was so proud to just be a part of it, to be a fly on the wall and help you experience it. Thanks so much to everybody involved in that show, especially the crowd at CBC Newfoundland and the crowd at the St. John's Arts and Culture Center. Tomorrow on the show, this is exciting, you're going to hear a secret Newfoundlander. I'll give you a spoiler because it's the top of the interview tomorrow and she's never talked about it before. But Anna Lamb, the star of the big Netflix CBC hit North of North, who is from Iqaluit, Nunavut, discloses where she was really born. I'll give you a hint. That's tomorrow on the show. We'll see you soon. Later on.

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1: 87 degrees under clear skies here at WNYC. 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We're going to hear how President Trump's personal income shot up to more than $2.2 billion last year, and that was led primarily by investments in cryptocurrency. 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An extreme heat warning does remain in effect until Friday evening. Sunny and very hot tomorrow with a high near 100.
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This rollicking piece of music is a Kurdish work played live in our studio by Mernim Rastigari. She's an Iranian-born New York-based singer and plays the kamancha, the spike fiddle of Persian classical music. And she performed this piece with her band for one of our soundcheck sessions, our twice-a-week podcast of live performances and interviews. And if you are a regular New Sounds listener, you know that from time to time we like to bring you some of those soundcheck performances on the program. And tonight is one of those nights. I'm John Schaefer. You'll be hearing from Mernim Rastigari and her band in the second half of tonight's program. But in the first half of the show, you'll meet Noor Harkati and his band. Noor is a Tunisian singer and songwriter, also now based here in New York. And he, too, plays a traditional string instrument, the North African lute known as the gimbri. His album called Mulenna sort of documents his journey from Tunisia through Europe to New York, and it incorporates the traditional rhythms and sounds of North African music mixed with a healthy dose of Western pop, rock, and electronica. Let's begin with Noor Harkati and his band performing a song called Rahman.

0: That is Noor Harkati and his band with a live performance here in the studio of a song called Rahman. Noor, first of all, welcome.
1: Thank you.
0: But the version of Rahman that you just played for us actually incorporates the opening intro from the record Mulen as well. So you put two things together there.
1: That's right. That's correct. I have the same song, two different versions of it. One is more of a relaxed acoustic, just
0: right.
1: instrument and voice. And the other one is more electronic and more urban sound. So I try to merge them together. So I think that worked out well.
0: Yeah. So it's funny because as I listen to the record, Mulen,
1: yes.
0: It is a literal journey. It starts very acoustic, very traditional. It's you and the gimbri. We can talk about the gimbri instrument in a moment.
1: Yes.

0: And then little by little, you're adding these other touches until by the end of the record, we have full-on electronic productions and stuff like that. Did you intentionally do that?
1: I think I did, yes.
0: You think you did?
1: I think, and the reason why, and thank you for mentioning that, because, you know, when I think of an album as a story, or journey, as you said, it's you're trying to say something, whether you speak Arabic or not. It sometimes doesn't matter. It's all about the energy, the sound, and the rhythms.

0: So the instrument you play is the gimbri, and I have never seen a Tunisian player of this. I mean, I associate this instrument not just with Morocco, but with a very specific form of Moroccan music, the trance music, the Gnawa music.
1: Exactly. Yes, it's a very, very good point, because it was political, in my opinion, growing up. People in Morocco, they called Gnawa. Tunisian, they called Stambeli. Mm. We don't call it Gnawa. In Tunisia, we say Stambeli.
0: But it's the same tradition.
1: Basically the same genre, with small changes in the rhythms, but it's the same atmosphere.
0: Yeah.
1: And when Bourguiba, the Tunisian president, right after the independence of Tunisia, he wanted the country to be a little bit more Frenchified, more European, and more Middle Eastern.
0: Hmm.
1: So promoting us, more songs from Egypt, more songs from Lebanon, more songs from, which is totally fine, of course. We grew up with movies from Egypt and everything. Like, it's totally fine. I love that, actually. But what I didn't like, and I am missing, actually, I'm 37 years old, I am missing that part of me, the North African part of us. You know, we're missing. They try to hide that part a lot. But the Moroccan, they did kind of, I don't know how they did it, but they really kept it alive.
0: A lot of that has to do with the Andalusian, you know, tradition. When the Moors and the Jews were kicked out of Spain in 1492, a lot of them settled in northern Morocco. And
1: they're very close, Spain and Morocco,
0: You still have those so-called Arab Andalusian orchestras in places like Tetuan and Fez. All of this is to say that, you know, there's a very complicated history in North Africa. That, you know, the Gnawa are originally from sub-Saharan Africa and came north, not necessarily by their own volition.
1: Yes.
0: And, you know, then there's the colonialism from Europe. And so as a culture, Tunisia, Algeria, Morocco, you've had to kind of navigate all these different things.
1: 100%. When you grew up like me in the 90s, you only find that weird version of North Africa, that it's not really connected to its roots, but also not really connected to Europe. So it's kind of in between, this dilemma, you know.
0: Well, in picking up the gimbri and choosing that as your instrument, first of all, how did you come to the gimbri?
1: Good question. So I played guitar for probably 20 years now.
0: Uh-huh.
1: When I came to the city in 2017, I knew that I had to offer something new. I had to offer something that's real, that's part of me. New York is an amazing city, obviously, but it needs you to be different. It needs you to be a little bit bold. And I started playing slowly since 2017, but I didn't have the courage to, like, just do an album, like, you know?
0: Yeah.
1: And also, it's a very deep instrument. You can't just take it as a joke, you know?
0: Right.
1: I didn't also want to go to the traditional part, because the traditional part of the Gnawa music is really deep, and you have to grow and be raised in that in that to be able to reach a certain level, which you know, maybe one day I will, but for now I'm just using the gimbri. I don't know, maybe I'm answering too many questions in one, but that's how I started playing, and this year I decided to make a whole album with it.
0: Well, you've alluded to the fact that, you know, the Gnawa tradition is a very deep spiritual practice. It's a healing tradition. It's a trance tradition. And a lot of the titles on this record seem to me very close to that tradition. So, for example, Sidi.
1: Sidi.
0: The song you're going to do. Sidi it means saint, doesn't it?
1: Means saint, means master also. Depends on the context.
0: Mm-hmm.
1: But mostly, Sidi.
0: Yeah. A word you see in a lot of Gnawa songs.
1: True. So is Mulena.
0: So is Mulena, yeah.
1: Yeah. I think it's those are kind of key words.
0: Yeah.
1: Because it's all about the praying with music and getting into that trance.
0: I'm looking forward to hearing you and the band performing these pieces. I didn't get to introduce the band before, but
1: yes.
0: So we've got Khalil Lajmi playing
1: Khalil Lajmi
0: on
1: yes.
0: synthesizer and the bendir, which is the
1: frame drum. Yes.
0: And Yusuf Khiari playing the guitar.
1: Correct.
0: The bass player Josh Ugocini and Leo Yocht.
1: Yes,
0: behind
1: on the drums.
0: Our drum kit. And of course, Noor Harkati singing and playing the gimbri. Here is a live performance of the song called Sidi.

0: That is a live performance by Noor Harkati and his band here in our studio of a song called Sidi, which appears on his record called Mulena. And Noor, we were talking before about your instrument, the gimbri, the Moroccan Ganawa tradition. There are other kind of traditions that get woven into a piece like CD. Now, this, we were talking about the journey of the record.
1: Right.
0: CD is pretty far into the record, and by this point, you've introduced a lot of different sounds.
2: That's true. I think it's the right in the middle of the album. It's basically where the drums and the bass and all the craziness of the New York City vibe starts to be part of the album. And CD also, the rhythm is very Afrobeat.
0: Yes.
2: Very Nigerian Afrobeat. That's also a good mix, I think.
0: Leo doing his best Tony Allen impression.
2: I know, he is. Yeah, we lost Tony Allen a few years ago.
0: Yeah, the great Nigerian drummer.
2: That's a loss.
0: So, Afrobeat, in Tunisia, what did you grow up with? What kind of music was in the house when you were a kid?
2: We had everything, but mostly I would say Arabic music.
0: Uh-huh. So Fairuz and...
2: Fairuz, exactly. Yeah. Umm Kulthum.
0: Yeah.
2: But I listened to everything from Pink Floyd to Umm Kulthum, to be honest.
0: Okay. A couple of classic names there in the pop music of both the West and the Near East. That is Noor Harkati, who, along with his band, came into our studio for one of our soundcheck sessions, our twice-a-week free podcasts of live performances and interviews. Still to come on this edition of New Sounds, you'll hear Mernem Rastegari and her band playing music rooted in Iran's classical and Kurdish folk traditions. But we still have more to talk about with Noor Harkati and another live performance to hear. So we'll do that in just a moment. I'm John Schaefer, and you're listening to New Sounds.
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0: Tomorrow night on New Sounds, you may have noticed the World Cup is going on, well into the knockout stages by now when things get serious. And with the whole world thinking about soccer, so will we. Tomorrow night, the beautiful game, as depicted in works like this one from the Spanish singer and composer C. Tangana. He wrote this song for the 100th anniversary of the Galician soccer club, Celta Vigo. We'll also hear some music from Jocelyn Pook, which celebrates the champions of England. And as a longtime Arsenal fan, I've waited a long time to be able to say that. Arsenal Football Club. And some music from Harold Meltzer, which is not about a club, but a single person. Lionel Messi, currently tearing it up with Argentina in the World Cup. He's the subject of a piece that you'll hear tomorrow night at 11. This edition of New Sounds is one of our occasional programs drawn from our Soundcheck podcasts, live performances and interviews from across the musical spectrum, most of them done right here in our performance studio, and all available as free downloads wherever you get podcasts or at our website at newsounds.org. 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And if you'd like to hear this particular broadcast edition of the show again or check out the playlist, it's in our audio archives with program number 4993. And if you're not at newsounds.org, that's fine. Just type into your browser newsounds 4993. You will be taken to this show. Let's get back to Noor Harkati and his band and their performance for one of our soundcheck sessions. Well, now, when you got here, did you find your community? There is a North African community here. Maybe not specifically really. Tunisian, but Amel Mathluthi is here.
2: Yeah, yeah. Amel Mathluthi is an old friend.
0: Really?
2: Yeah, yeah.
0: She's been here. Yeah.
2: We grew up together. I mean, not when we were young, but like in our 20s, we started to hang out a little bit. We actually also spent a lot of time together in Paris. And then when she moved here, a few years later, I also moved here.
0: Yeah. All right. The album's called Mulena, the latest from Noor Harkati. And the song you're going to do next, called Dwe, what does that mean?
2: Dwe in Tunisian means a remedy. Remedy?
0: Okay. Yes. So this song actually brings back some of the material from the title track, from the song Mulena.
2: Perfect circle, yeah.
0: Yeah.
2: Yes.
0: So there are circles within circles in this narrative of this album.
2: That's true. I think this last song is more of a celebration of being different and being an outsider.
0: All right. Let's hear the song. Dwe is the name of it. It's my guest, Noor Harkati, and his band, live in the studio.

0: Another live performance from Noor Harkati and a song from his album Mulena. That is the song called Dwe, D-W-E. So that's Tunisian Arabic.
1: That's Tunisian Arabic.
0: The album is sung in some form of Arabic throughout. Is it pretty much Tunisian, or are you actually trying to kind of go for a wider audience by using more classical Arabic?
1: I think I don't necessarily do it with an intention. I try to stay connected to my dialect, my language as much as I can, and if I can introduce other words that are more Arabic for the Arabic community to understand, that'll be awesome. But yeah. I don't model it on demand, you know.
0: Right. Have you sung in English?
1: I did, of course. That's how I started, actually.
0: Okay.
1: Because it was different.
0: Here in New York?
1: No, in Tunisia. When I was growing up in high school, like everybody else, we all discovered the guitar, and we all thought that we're going to be rock stars, right? Like
0: that's part of being a teenager.
1: That's the idea that's been sold to us, you know,
0: sure,
1: all over the world. But which is great. It has a really good part of it. Motivation, a dream, something.
0: I picked up the guitar as a teenager. I knew I was going to be the next big rock star.
1: And here I am. Amazing. You know, and that's awesome. I think it's cool to remember those days very well, because that's how we started. But then I went to France and I did a whole album in English. It's called Dive. And I really loved the experience of it. But then a few years later, I was like, this is not who I am.
0: Yeah.
1: This is just a persona that I kind of created to myself, a character that I was playing, but then the show was over.
0: Do you know this expression, bringing coal to Newcastle?
1: No, I don't.
0: So Newcastle in the north of England, big coal mining town, and it's like, so why would you bring coal to Newcastle?
1: Oh, yes, I get it. Yes. Well, yes, like you're just doing exactly what's already been done.
0: Right, so why would you come here to join the ranks of English singers when...
1: And the answer is lack of maturity and lack of experience, you know? Growing up, experience, travel taught me a lot too. Be more myself and dig more about my culture, about who I am and the sounds that I can bring. But I did sing in English. It was great.
0: Well, the latest album is called Mulena. It is Noor Harkati, who's been here with his band. And Noor, this has been great fun. Thank you so much.
1: Thank you so much, John. That was a pleasure.

That was Noor Harkati and his band, recorded for one of our soundcheck sessions here in the studio. Videos are available of all those live performances on the New Sounds YouTube channel. And of course, the actual session is available as a free download wherever you get podcasts or on our website at newsounds.org. This is one of our occasional programs on New Sounds, where we like to bring you some of what we've been doing in the performance studio. Let's hear another session. Mernam Rastegari is a New York-based master of the traditional Persian spike fiddle, the instrument known as the kamancha. She's also a composer, writing film scores and ensemble works that draw on both Eastern and Western musical traditions. She founded the Mernam Rastegari Traditional Persian Band here in New York, and she's brought that group here to our studio today to play her versions of some traditional works and to begin her own composition called Velvele.

0: That is Mernum Rastigari and her band live here in the studio and her song called Velvele. I want to introduce the rest of the band in a moment, but let me ask you first about that song, Velvele. What does that mean?
1: Velvele, I didn't find any exact synonym in English for that, but it means like noise and when things get a little chaotic, but not necessarily in a bad way.
0: So that kind of explains the middle section where it gets a little more abstract and you're doing, it almost seems like extended techniques on your instrument there.
1: Yes, I kind of was trying to translate the sad poetry through our instrument techniques.
0: Yeah. So you play the Comanche, and rounding out the band, we have Daro Behrouzi, who plays the ney, which is the traditional cane flute. On the oud, the lute, it's Dara Anisi. John Murchison playing the kanun, which is a type of zither. And Martin Shamunpour playing the tumbak, which is the goblet-shaped drum, and the daf, which is the big tambourine-like thing. What was your journey towards playing this instrument, the Comanche?
1: Comanche is not a common instrument even in Iran. I mean, it's not more common than guitar, violin, or piano at all. So I didn't know about this until I started playing tumbak, and then I got to know the sound of violin. Then I started violin, and then
0: Western violin.
1: Yeah, I mean Persian violin, but it's like it's we learn it like with notations and stuff, uh-huh. like so in a Western way, but
0: right.
1: with Persian material.
0: Is it literally the same instrument?
1: Yeah, the same. Yeah. All the techniques are the same, but we play that like Persian scales.
0: Right.
1: And then I got to know more traditional instruments because I was listening to a lot of Persian music. And then I was like, whatever that I'm trying to play on a violin doesn't sound the same that I'm hearing in the album. So I opened the album and it was written Comanche by like, I don't know, Kehan Kalhor, Ardeşir Kamkar, or like many other.
0: Well, Kehan Kalhor has been here in our studio many times. And he and I think every other Comanche player that I've ever seen have been men. How is it unusual for a woman to play this instrument?
1: I guess even in New York City, there are less female musicians than men. Whatever that I do, it doesn't matter which like kind of project it is, they are mostly men playing. Yeah. I don't know why, maybe it's...
0: Well, and in Iran, there are kind of restrictions on what women can, like the kind of, you can't play in front of a mixed crowd of men and women.
1: You can't play, you cannot sing, as a soloist.
0: Yeah.
1: If you're singing, it should be along with a man.
0: Okay.
1: Yeah, it's funny and sad.
0: Yes, it is. It seems like you refer to this as a traditional Persian band, but we've already heard that you also do original music.
1: Yes.
0: And the song you're going to do next is actually, I know this is a Kurdish song because I know the band that, I'm sure they didn't do the original recording of it, the Kamkars Ensemble, which is just, there's such a strong kind of dance element to this music. Is that what's happening here?
1: Well, we try to, but I mean, Ardeşir Kamkar is my teacher.
0: Oh, really?
1: Yeah, I was studying with him. They are like a phenomenon family in music history.
0: Yeah. So you actually studied with them. Okay. The song is called Khosha Haraman. What does that mean?
1: Khosha Haraman, it's the whole song is about appreciation of the nature and like singing birds and stuff like that.
0: So is this, again, drawing on that deep well of Persian poetry?
1: This is more folk.
0: Okay. All right, let's hear another live performance. Mernum Rastigari has brought her traditional Persian band into our studio. Here's a performance of this song called Khosha Haraman.

0: That is a song called Kosher HaRaman, and it's a live performance by Merim Rastegari and her traditional Persian band here in the studio. What kind of dance would be done to that? I mean, that song is galloping along. I mean, is there a dance, a specific dance associated with this kind of music?
1: Actually, yes. With most of the Kurdish songs, with different rhythms, they have like different steps that they all know it.
0: Yeah.
1: And they do it in like big groups. They hold each other's hands and they do the steps.
0: Must be fun to watch.
1: Yeah.
0: Must be fun to do. Now, you play the Comanche standing up, which I've also never seen. Well, I've seen it one time before, and that was when you came in with Scheherazade a couple of months ago. So is this something you invented to be able to stand and sing and play at the same time?
1: Yes, actually, I made this, and kind of it's hard to handle it because the Comanche, like, it, if I leave it, it's going to fall.
0: Right.
1: So even when you're sitting on a chair, you should, your left hand as a Comanche player needs to hold the Comanche, turn the Comanche, and also do the fingering.
0: Okay.
1: Too much for one hand.
0: Why do Comanche players turn the instrument as they play?
1: Well, the griff is kind of round.
0: Mm-hmm.
1: So when we want to move forward to another string, we don't change the bow angle. We turn the instrument.
0: Okay.
1: So we put the string in front of the bow, and so, the bow is like...
0: So that's very different from when you were playing violin, where you change the angle of the bow to get to those center strings.
1: Certainly, yeah.
0: Okay. Merim Rastegari talking about the instrument, the Comanche, that she brought into the studio along with her band for this episode of our Soundcheck podcast series. And there is more to come, including another high-energy live performance from her band as we continue in a moment with New Sounds.
2: 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Coming up at midnight, the very latest news from the BBC World Service. We have an extreme heat warning in effect. It's actually running through Friday night. Sunny and hot tomorrow with a high near 100. The heat index value as high as 108. Friday, we do have about a 40% chance of showers and thunderstorms in the afternoon, increasing clouds and hot with a high near 100. And again, heat index value this time as high as 108.
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0: studio with Mehrnam Rastegari, the New York-based Iranian-born Comanche player and singer. I know you did one of those TED Talks. What were you talking about?
1: It was back home in Iran, and it was about how to grow when, it's a desert.
0: Desert,
1: yeah.
0: Yeah.
1: Even in desert, you can find plants.
0: Right.
1: So it's like, even if it looks like there's no resources, but still you can grow. And
0: do musicians in Iran these days kind of feel like they're wandering in a desert? I mean,
1: I guess it's been decades that it's like that.
0: Yeah.
1: Especially for women. And I guess still, I mean, I said that you can play, but you cannot sing. But there are cities that you cannot even play on the stage.
0: Yeah.
1: They delete all the female musicians from the bands.
0: Is that why you came to America?
1: Kind of, yeah. I guess if I felt life and work is fair back home, I wouldn't move, because it's so hard to immigrate.
0: Yeah. Well, and now that you've been here in New York, I mean, we hear you playing lots of different kinds of music. You're a member of the New York Arabic Orchestra, right?
1: Yes, yes.
0: And, you know, I know they're geographically close together, but that's a very different kind of music. What do you play the Comanche, or do you play the violin with that orchestra?
1: Mostly I play violin, but recently, there are some projects that they know they are from Iraq, and they know about Joza, so they were wondering if I can get involved with Comanche too.
0: Okay. Well, I mean, that is one of the great things about the New York music scene. You meet people from everywhere, and, you know, they're not so strict about, this is the way we've always done it, you know?
1: Exactly.
0: And the song you're going to do next, Show Charai, is this also a Kurdish?
1: Yes, it is a Kurdish song.
0: Also a folk song?
1: Yes.
0: So is that a big part of your repertoire, or is that just a coincidence that we're hearing two out of three songs today?
1: Well, we started playing songs from all over Iran, but we noticed that the 6/8 rhythm that is dotted, like it's a very specific kind of rhythm that we have it a lot in Iran. And it makes us dance and move. It doesn't make sense to other people from other. And sometimes they are like, yeah, they need some time to get over it, and
0: to get used to the actual rhythm.
1: Yes.
0: All right. So what rhythm is this song in?
1: This is a 10.
0: Oh, 10. Thank you. I mean, 6/8 is pretty universal, you know? It's
1: Well, when we play our songs, they say that it's not 6/8.
0: Yeah. All right.
1: So, yeah, I don't know.
0: Okay, folks, get ready to count to 10 a lot in this performance of a song called Show Charai. It's Mehrnam Rastegari and her traditional Persian band live in the studio.

0: Once again, Manam Rastagari and her band performing a song, traditional song called Show Charai, here live in the studio. Manam, that style of singing, that kind of warbling, almost yodeling style, there's a name for it. I used to know it. I've forgotten it. What is that technique called?
1: It's called tahrir.
0: Tahrir, yes. And you hear that a lot in the classical music of Persia as well. So did you study that?
1: Yes, I was studying it. It's like one of the most important techniques.
0: Yeah.
1: And we also try to have it on instruments. I mean, we try to translate the vocal techniques on the instruments. So we use a lot of ornaments too.
0: Mm-hmm.
1: But because I wasn't singing as my main job in Iran, so I was mostly playing and composing. But here I started doing more, so now I'm getting used to it more than before.
0: And this song, was that your arrangement, or is this pretty much the way the song normally goes?
1: It's the normally
0: really
1: how it
0: with
1: goes,
0: with yeah. the kind of stop start.
1: Yes.
0: And it seemed like there were a couple of moments that weren't in 10, but were in a pretty standard 4.
1: It's all in 10.
0: All
1: I
0: of
1: told
0: it?
1: You, it's
0: yeah.
1: like
0: okay. All right. Yeah. Well, it's a great sound, and I suppose you must find yourself doing many other things here in New York. I mean, we mentioned the New York Arabic Orchestra. I mentioned Scheherazade, you know, Pakistani-American singer. What are some of the other projects that you've been doing?
1: Recently, I'm putting more of my time on a four-piece rock Middle Eastern band that I just founded. It's called Chogan. It has drums, bass, guitar, and me. And I have another trio that Daro plays clarinet in it, and we do some Balkan music, Turkish and Kurdish.
0: I was thinking of Balkan music when you were playing that song. It's like, you know, if you got a count to dance to it, it's not going to work. You just got to feel it, you know?
1: Exactly.
0: Yeah.
1: So we play with Matt Moran.
0: Oh, yes.
1: A
0: long
1: it's a
0: time.
1: Trio.
0: Yeah, long time mainstay of the Balkan music scene here in New York. All right, Manam Rastagari plugging in these days, but we've heard the band acoustic live here in the studio. Manam, it's great to see you again. Thank you so much for coming in and bringing the ensemble.
1: Same, John. Thank you, everybody.
0: That's Manam Rastagari's rock band, her Persian rock band called Chogan. And you've been listening on this edition of New Sounds to excerpts from our Soundcheck podcast series. You heard Noor Harkati and his band earlier in the program, now Manam Rastagari and her Persian classical ensemble. And there are videos of all of these live performances on the New Sounds YouTube channel. Our producer Karen Havlick shooting the video. Audio from our technical director, Irene Trudell. I'm John Schaefer. Thanks for being with us for this edition of New Sounds. 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
3: The BBC World Service is coming up next here on WNYC. 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
5: Hello and welcome to Newsday on the BBC World Service with Anne Soy in Nairobi and James Copnall in London.
6: As Venezuela reels from that twin earthquake last week, authorities say that the death toll has risen to 2,300. So could more survivors still be pulled from the rubble? We'll speak to a member of a rescue team there.
7: And I'm Isaac Fanning here in Los Angeles in what has been another day of nail biters at the World Cup. The USA has just knocked out Bosnia and Herzegovina, winning 2-0, and it comes after England narrowly beat DRC and Belgium got a last-minute victory over Senegal.
5: And US President Donald Trump made more than $1.4 billion last year from business dealings in cryptocurrency, according to his mandatory financial report. We'll get a pretty strong reaction from a Democratic congressman after this week's World News.
8: BBC News with Moira Alderson. The Ukrainian capital has been hit by a series of powerful explosions as it comes under a large-scale Russian drone and missile attack. The head of Kyiv City Military Administration says 8 people have been killed. The mayor, Vitaly Klitschko, says an apartment building in the city's northeast has collapsed and several other residential buildings are damaged or in flames. An ambulance station is also reported to have been hit. Earlier on Wednesday, President Zelensky said he was cutting short a visit to Dublin because of intelligence reports that Russia was about to launch a massive attack.
9: Today there is very troubling information about yet another preparation for a mass Russian attack. We have intelligence indicating this, and immediately after our press conference, I will be returning to Ukraine with my team as quickly as possible. I urge our people to be especially cautious and take care of themselves.
8: The United States has refused to extend a trade pact with Canada and Mexico without further talks. The trilateral agreement will remain in force even if it isn't renewed by Wednesday's deadline, but it would be subject to annual reviews. Here's Michelle Fleury.
10: President Trump once championed the USMCA, the free trade agreement between the US, Mexico and Canada. He signed it during his first term, but his view has since changed. And now Washington has made it official. The US Trade Representative, Jameson Greer, says the United States will not renew the pact for another 16 years. Now, this decision starts a 10-year countdown. If the three countries can't agree on renewal by then, that's when the USMCA would fall apart.
8: Venezuela's authorities say the number of people known to have died in the twin earthquakes a week ago has risen to nearly 2,300. As hopes dwindle of finding survivors buried in the rubble, the country's interim president, Delcy Rodriguez, declared 7 days of mourning. About 40,000 people remain unaccounted for. Will Grant is in Caracas.
11: International aid continues to arrive, with the main airport in Caracas now operational. However, the complaints at the government's response continue to grow. Families of the missing say they are making all the effort to dig in the rubble for their loved ones alone or solely with the support of international rescue crews. The distribution of aid has also been complicated by widespread cuts in global humanitarian aid, particularly by the US aid agency USAID.
8: A federal judge in the United States has blocked the Trump administration's plans to restrict mail-in voting across the country ahead of November's midterm elections. The US Postal Service in May said it planned to only deliver ballots in those states that passed their voters' lists to the Department of Homeland Security. World News from the BBC. A dozen young Afghans who tried to reach Europe in January have told the BBC they were beaten and stripped by Turkish border guards before being stranded in the snow. The men and boys say at least 20 people froze to death. The Turkish Foreign Ministry said guards followed international laws and gave detained migrants food, water and medical care. The United States says the Chinese e-commerce giant Alibaba and its US-based payment processor have agreed to pay $600 million to resolve allegations they failed to prevent illegal drug sales. The US Justice Department said as part of the deal, Alibaba had admitted to allowing about 80,000 sales of banned products on its platforms. They included illegal pharmaceuticals and chemicals. Researchers have warned that the 1.7 million satellites that companies plan to launch in the next few years will have devastating consequences for optical astronomy. They say that with so many large and extremely bright objects in orbit, we may lose our ability to study the universe through telescopes from Earth. And the co-hosts of the Men's Football World Cup, the United States, have reached the last 16 with a 2-0 win over Bosnia-Herzegovina. It was a convincing victory for the US, despite losing one of their goal scorers to a red card. Shaima Khalil has more from Los Angeles.
12: There were cheers, chants, and a sea of red, white, and blue at the LA Galaxy Park watch party as fans celebrated a well-deserved victory. It was a tense contest at times, but the U.S. controlled most of the match with their pace and possession. Fowler and Balogun gave the hosts the lead before later being sent off in a decision that left fans furious and that also means he will miss the next match. Malik Tillman's second-half goal sealed a 2-0 victory and sent the United States into the round of 16.
8: That's the latest. BBC News.
5: Thank you for that news. 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
6: In the programme today, we'll get an update from Venezuela after the earthquakes there and speak to a leading opposition politician in the US who has some strong things to say about President Trump's huge amounts of money that he's made in office. And we'll hear about a blow to major North American trade pact.
5: Also in North America, Newsday's Isaac Fannin will bring us the latest from the World Cup after a day of huge drama and ultimately disappointment for two African teams in particular. You can send us your thoughts on that or anything you hear on Newsday on our usual number, +44 77 86 20 50 85.
6: We start this hour in Venezuela, where authorities say that the number of people that have died in last week's twin earthquakes has risen to nearly 2,300. Venezuela's interim president, Delcy Rodriguez, said that the country's soul had been torn apart and declared a week-long period of mourning as tens of thousands remain unaccounted for. Rescue crews from across the Americas and Europe are working around the clock to search collapsed buildings, deliver emergency aid, and restore access to isolated communities as aftershocks continue. Among them is Dutch search and rescue team, which is using specialist search equipment and rescue dogs to help locate survivors trapped underneath the rubble alongside Venezuelan and international teams. Earlier, I spoke to Berend Becker, who's part of the team, and spoke to us from a camp with generators where the rescue workers are operating.
13: Well, we are from the urban search and rescue team from the Netherlands, and at the moment we are in Venezuela at the ground in the seaside near Caracas. And what we see is an immense effect of the earthquake that happened. We see a large area of broken down buildings with debris all over the place, and we see a lot of people in despair. They have lost their homes. They are looking for family. They are looking for friends. And some of them have lost a lot of family.
6: You have joined the international teams that are on the ground to help with the rescue efforts. Tell us how you're going about that.
13: We have joined the international teams. There are a large amount of international teams here with different tasks. Ours is search and rescue of live victims underneath the collapsed buildings. And we experience that all international partners are very experienced. They are very motivated to help the people of Venezuela.
6: We have seen pictures and videos of the devastation there, high-rise buildings that collapsed, floors on top of each other. So how do you go about rescuing people, and given the time that has passed?
13: Well, for us, it's always very important to be at site as soon as possible. We managed to be there very quickly. And as soon as we were here, we started our search and rescue, which was often a combined effort with the international community. And for us, it's very important to bring hope and perspective for the people over here. And that can be in finding a family or relatives underneath the debris alive. But it can also be that we search a building or an apartment, and we can tell the people over there, unfortunately, we don't see any living victims. That gives them also some sort of perspective that they know what the situation is.
6: Earlier in the rescue efforts, while the international teams were still coming to the ground, there were concerns about the amount of technology that is available there, you know, to try and find people from under the rubble. So I wonder, What kind of equipment do you have that you're using to carry out this rescue?
13: The Dutch Urban Search and Rescue team has a broad range of equipment. We are a heavy urban search and rescue team. There are various ways to locate the people. Of course, it's the basic part. Make sure everybody on site is quiet, and then we shout, "Is there somebody here?" And then we all wait and listen. We knock on the concrete to see if someone responds to the knocking. And one of the important assets that we have to find people is our search dogs. So we are with 8 rescue dogs here, and they go over the collapsed building, and they are specially trained to detect living trophies.
6: Is there a particular moment over the past few days that has stayed with you?
13: Yes, there has been a particular moment, and that was the moment when we were at a work site. It was about 2 days ago, and our search and rescue group started with the knocking and with the dogs over the debris, and they heard someone alive underneath the debris. It was a very large building, so they started their search effort. And after a long time of intense endeavor, the group noticed one last shout from the person underneath the debris. And unfortunately, after that, it kept quiet. And that was a very hard moment for the team, of course, but foremost, a very hard moment for the relatives on site, where our group leader had to tell them, unfortunately, the person doesn't respond anymore. So we're going to quit the search operation. And it was a very intense moment for the squad, but foremost for the family at the site.
6: And finally, it's more than a week since this tragedy struck. Are you still hopeful of finding survivors?
13: Nearly a week after the earthquake, we are still hopeful. The situation at the ground with the collapsed building shows the devastation, where it is still possible that someone got trapped, maybe in the kitchen, where there is water available, food available. And in a situation like that, it is possible to survive for a longer period. So we are still hopeful.
6: Berend Becker there with talking about the work that they're doing on the ground, a part of the Dutch search and rescue team in Venezuela.
5: U.S. President Donald Trump made more than $1.4 billion last year from business dealings in cryptocurrency, according to his mandatory financial report, which was made public this week. Much of that comes from cryptocurrency ventures linked to his family. His latest financial disclosure lists hundreds of millions in earnings from the Trump meme coin and the crypto firm World Liberty Financial. Now, the White House has denied he was profiting from the presidency. President Trump said everybody was making money from rising stock markets and insists he doesn't get involved with his personal finances. Here is President Trump speaking to reporters yesterday.
14: I don't get involved in my personal. We have funds that run my money.
15: But you are benefiting.
14: Well, I've made a lot of money before I became president, and they invest my money, and I don't talk to them. I don't even speak to them. So I have many people, I don't know what they call it, closed accounts or something. You put your money in, and that's it. I don't talk to them. They're big institutions, and they run it. But yeah, I've had a great career. In business, I've had a great career.
5: So what do those on the other side of the political divide make of this? Earlier, I spoke to the Democratic Congressman, Suhas Subramaniam, who is a member of the House Oversight Committee.
16: We're not surprised, certainly not on the Democratic side. We've been talking about this, trying to fight this for the last year and a half. The corruption by this administration is something they haven't even tried to hide. They have been leaning into trying to enrich themselves. And it's not just the president. It's cabinet members, it's deputies, and it's contractors who are friends with the president. They've all used the American taxpayers' money to try to enrich themselves, and they've sold our foreign policy and domestic policy in the process.
17: Corruption is obviously a very strong allegation to make. What are you basing that on?
16: I'm basing it on the fact that they are enriching themselves and passing policies in furtherance of that enrichment. And so you start with foreign policy, taking this plane from Qatar, and then being favorable to Qatar on defense agreements and foreign policy in return. And you go to all of the work that Jared Kushner, the president's son-in-law, and his son are going out around the world trying to make deals with different countries, the countries who know that if they don't make those deals, the president will not be favorable to them. And so just foreign policy alone, that's my subcommittee. That has been a target of ours. And certainly you can go through all the other policies the presidents have passed and trace it back to many of the efforts he's entangled to enrich himself.
17: The president has said today that all his finances are effectively not dealt with him whilst he's in the White House, that this is all at arm's length at the very least. How do you respond to that?
16: The president said that he doesn't talk to the people who manage his finances or his family business. And he said that with his sons literally standing right behind him, the people who are managing his finances. It's what a farce. I mean, this guy is lying through his teeth when it comes to the corruption and the enrichment of his family's wealth. And the people who have been making it happen are his son and his son-in-law, Donald Jr., and Jared Kushner. And remember, Jared Kushner is the one negotiating all these foreign policy deals. Donald Jr. is managing the finances for the family while also taking on these roles that are unclear and certainly not official government roles so that he can continue to manage the president's family's finances. And in the end, we feel like there has not been any effort by Republicans in Congress to try to investigate and get to the bottom of what the president's doing to enrich himself. And so that's why House Democrats, if we are in the majority next year, will use the subpoena power to actually provide oversight and accountability for this administration.
17: President Trump and his family would obviously deny any allegation of wrongdoing. Do you believe it is wrong in itself for a president to make money while in the White House?
16: I believe it's wrong for the president to make money while in the White House using policy and taxpayer money to do so. And that's what this president is doing. And he hasn't even tried to hide it. He can deny it, but he'll deny it with a chuckle, because the reality is he set up all of these different types of infrastructure, like a crypto fund, many other assets, and put them in place and put his son and son-in-law in charge of different business assets with the very goal of enriching himself to the tune of billions of dollars. And so, if they have nothing to hide, then they should come to Congress and testify under oath. They should hand over their finances and their accounts, something the president has not been willing to do. And they should answer our questions under oath about why they are innocent of these charges. But they won't do that because they're not.
17: For the meantime, and at least until the midterms, would I be right in thinking that your power to get the sort of change you might want or get the questions answered that you might want is limited?
16: The power to provide oversight over this administration is limited by Republicans in Congress being fearful of the president turning around and endorsing against them in their races next year.
18: The Democratic Congressman Suha Subramaniam, a member of the House Oversight Committee. Now, the White House has flatly rejected allegations that the Trump family is enriching itself during the presidency, calling the claims a false narrative and stating that there are no conflicts of interest.
6: It's coming up to 20 minutes past the hour. Time now for some sports, some World Cup news, and what a day we've had at the World Cup. The first game between England and DR Congo, we almost had a big surprise. Isaac Fennin, you were following all that.
7: Yes, I was, and we almost did have a big surprise. You are correct, because for around about three quarters of that match, DR Congo were looking to make one of the biggest shocks in World Cup history. They led England 1-0 thanks to a seventh-minute goal from Brian Chipenga, and they had dealt with England incredibly well, defended incredibly admirably, but then, unfortunately for them, they were hit by perhaps just the star quality that was lacking on their side. Harry Kane with two moments of genius to turn the game around for England and give them a 2-1 win. But I think it's fair to say after the game ended, everyone in Africa and everyone in DR Congo in particular would have been proud of the performance that Sebastian Desabre's side put on, because they were fantastic, Anne.
6: Absolutely. Well, so not the best day for the DRC, but also not the best day for another African side.
7: Yeah, Senegal. I mean, it's really tough to talk about this because they, for 86 minutes, led Belgium 2-0, and they looked incredibly comfortable. Habib Diarra and Ismaël Assar had put them 2-0 up, and they were strolling to victory, but then they lost their heads a few minutes before the end of the game. They allowed Romelu Lukaku and Youri Tielemans to equalise, send the game into extra time. And then as it looked as though the game was going to be going to penalties, Lamine Kamara slid in on Youri Tielemans. The referee was asked by VAR to go and look and make a call, and he gave a penalty, a really controversial decision. That penalty was slotted away by Youri Tielemans, and Belgium still the victory, and an incredible performance, an incredible result for them. Heartbreak for Senegal, and it means that Belgium will take on the United States in the round of 16, because in the match we watched around about an hour or two ago that finished, the USA beat Bosnia and Herzegovina 2-0 following Balogun opening the scoring, and then he was controversially sent off. Malik Tillman then scored on the 82nd minute to give them a comfortable 2-0 win, and we actually went to watch that game at the home of the MLS side, the LA Galaxy. They've got a bit of a community space outside their stadium. They had around about 2,000 fans watching the US continue this magical journey at their home World Cup.
19: Words don't express. Why not us?
7: Why not you, right?
19: Right.
7: You got Belgium next, obviously.
19: Oh, this is redemption when they knocked us out.
7: When did they knock you out?
19: 2014.
7: So you're looking to get revenge?
19: Yes. 4-0. 4-0.
7: What did you think of the game?
20: I mean, awesome. Awesome. I was hoping USA would win, and they did the damn thing.
7: What do you think of their chances at this competition?
20: Oh, we should have Belgium. We should have them.
7: Even without your big man, your star man?
20: You know, I'm sad that he's kicked out for the next round, but we can do it. We can do it.
7: How are you feeling?
21: I feel so emotional right now. I've been watching all the light knockout games, man. We always got knocked out first. This is the first time in a while since 2002 that we actually made it through. We actually made it through. I'm so happy right now.
7: How are you feeling after that?
22: I got real emotional after that game, man, because it's been so long being a U.S. fan in misery, just absolute misery, constant misery, watching this team get so close and just fail in the last second. Belgium, when we went to overtime and then just lose to them, and Howard had 1,000 saves. 2018 World Cup, we didn't make it. So I'm Latino, and my parents came to the country early, and they instilled a deep passion for this national team in me.
7: What does it feel like, obviously, to see them make this run and the support that they've generated from, it seems like, everyone? And, I mean, your friends here, right?
22: Yeah. This guy's first time coming to a U.S. game. It's his first time. No, he's been around for a while. But it's beautiful, man. You could tell which ones are longtime U.S. fans. It's the ones that are deeply depressed and stressed watching the game, and the ones that are dancing and super excited. You could tell they're in the hype. I hope they stick around. Yeah. It's a really beautiful team to follow. It's a true underdog story. It's the only sport where we're an underdog, seemingly, and I think it's going to take a very long time for us to get to the level of England and Spain and all these other countries, but it's nice to see the journey.
7: Where do you think this journey can go at this World Cup?
22: It's hard to say without Balogun. And
0: yeah, that was my next question is the red cards. I mean, he's going to be missing against Belgium. It's pretty big off.
22: Yeah, for me, it was a ridiculous red card. I'm sure some people think because the ankle bent that it was an absolute red card. But the guy was jockeying for the ball. He's our best player, in my opinion. He's more important than Pulisic at this moment. But he's the one that puts the ball in the back of the net.
7: Yeah, it's going to be a real big challenge for the United States without following Balogun, who will be suspended after that red card. To get much closer to the World Cup, make sure you listen to the BBC World Service's sports podcast, More Than the Score. The latest episode sees Manny Jazmi in conversation with Cape Verde defender Sidney Lopes Cabral ahead of the biggest game in his country's history. Cabral discusses his excitement ahead of facing Lionel Messi and Argentina and says they're taking inspiration from Paraguay's shock win over Germany. Search for More Than the Score wherever you find your BBC podcasts. What a story that would be if Cape Verde can get a victory over Argentina in that game on Friday. Can't wait for that. And we'll bring you a little bit more sport later on in the programme.
6: Looking forward to that. Many thanks, Isaac.
18: Now, the Trump administration has declined to extend a major trade deal. Pretty far-reaching implications to this. So our business presenter, Suranjana Tiwari, joins us for more. So explain, what's this all about?
1: This is the U.S.-Mexico-Canada Agreement, or the USMCA, and essentially there was a deadline, and the Trump administration has refused to renew it in its current form. Now, that actually triggers a 10-year countdown before the trade pact expires, and it certainly doesn't mean that the agreement ends now. But under the deal's rules, the USMCA remains in force until 2036, with annual reviews while the three countries negotiate possible changes. And why this is happening is because the US wants to rewrite parts of the agreement in an effort to bring more manufacturing jobs back to the US and also reduce America's trade deficit with Mexico and Canada. The US also wants to tighten rules so that products contain more North American and specifically US content and components, and also to stop companies, especially those ones that are linked to China, from using Mexico or Canada as a backdoor into the US market.
18: Ah, okay. So what does it mean then for trade between the three countries?
1: Well, it has really far-reaching implications, as you said. It's not just goods, things like that they produce Mexican tequila, mezcal as well, but also Canada, the US, they are each other's biggest trading partners, or they were at least. And there are pretty tight-knit supply chains that have stretched across the three countries as a result of this trade pact. You can imagine free trade makes a lot of things easier, and therefore over the years these manufacturing supply chains have been built up, especially for things like vehicles, for example. Those systems are very much already in place. They were working very well. But having said that, because of these deadlines and the annual reviews, the immediate impact is limited because businesses can continue trading under the USMCA for now. But it does signal that North American trade more generally is entering another period of uncertainty on top of Trump's tariffs, which have really upended global trade ever since he brought them in.
18: Our business presenter, Suranjana Tiwari, thank you very much indeed. 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
6: Hello, welcome to Newsday on the BBC World Service with James Copnall in London and me, Anne Soy, in Nairobi.
7: And I'm Isaac Fannin in Los Angeles, where it's been a day of nail-biting drama at the World Cup with wins for the hosts, US, England and Belgium.
18: And we'll hear too about how the fentanyl crisis in the US has touched the Somali community in Minnesota. That's after this news.
8: BBC News with Moira Alderson. Ukraine's capital, Kyiv, has come under a large-scale Russian drone and ballistic missile attack. The head of Kyiv City Military Administration says 8 people have been killed. The United States has declined to extend a trade agreement with Canada and Mexico without further talks. A US official said there were concerns about trade gaps and market access in areas including dairy and maize. The Venezuelan authorities say around 2,300 people are now known to have died in last week's twin earthquakes. The interim president, Delcy Rodriguez, declared 7 days of mourning. The trial has begun in Malta of a businessman suspected of ordering the murder of a prominent investigative journalist, Daphne Caruana Galizia, nearly 9 years ago. Her murder sparked a deep political crisis that led to the resignation of the then Prime Minister, Joseph Muscat. The United States says the Chinese e-commerce giant Alibaba and its US-based payment processor have agreed to pay $600 million to resolve allegations they failed to prevent illegal drug sales. These included illegal pharmaceuticals and chemicals. Researchers at the European Southern Observatory have warned that the 1.7 million satellites that companies plan to launch in the next few years will have devastating consequences for optical astronomy. They say with so many large and extremely bright objects in orbit, they would be unable to study the universe through telescopes from Earth. And the co-hosts of the Men's World Cup, the United States, have reached the last 16 with a 2-0 win over Bosnia-Herzegovina. It was a convincing victory despite losing one of their scorers to a red card. Earlier, Belgium came back from 2 goals down to win a dramatic game against Senegal in extra time. That's the latest. BBC News.
6: Thank you for that news summary. Hello and welcome to Newsday on the BBC World Service. We are live in London with James Copnall and here in Nairobi with me, Anne Soy.
18: In just a second, Isaac Fannin will bring us up to speed with an astonishing day at the World Cup. And we'll hear too this half hour how the fentanyl crisis in the US is affecting one community. And we'll discuss building the creative economy in Nigeria and further afield.
6: And we'd love to hear from you. Send us your thoughts on anything you hear on the program by WhatsApp or text message. Our number is +44 77 86 20 50 85.
18: And let's go straight away to Isaac Fannin in Los Angeles for the World Cup. And Isaac, so much going on. Where to start?
7: Yeah, where to start? I think the best place is probably the opening game of the day between England and DR Congo. We thought for a while that we were going to see maybe the greatest upset in World Cup history. As DR Congo took a 7-minute lead against England, Brian Chipenga scoring 7 minutes in. And they looked, for much of the game, in control. England were huffing and puffing but could not blow the doors down for DR Congo. But it took a moment of magic from England's star man and captain Harry Kane, who scored twice, once in the 75th minute and the next in the 86th minute. A brilliant, brilliant performance from Harry Kane, which completely took the game away from DR Congo. As you can imagine, there were many fans from Africa at the game between the two countries, many Africans supporting DR Congo in Atlanta, and the BBC spoke to some Congolese fans after the match in Atlanta.
3: I'm very proud of what the team has brought attention to the country. There's many things going around in Congo right now, and the attention is on Congo, and that's what we need. It's more than just sports, and we're very proud of the team.
4: And also, we are very proud of our goalkeeper, Passy. He's really good. We're very proud of you. Even if we are going home, but we are going home proudly, despite everything that's going on at back home. But we are very, very proud to be able to make it to the World Cup.
9: watching Congo play after 52 years, oh my God, it's amazing. He's really good and he's very inspiring for me too. Back then they didn't know us, now they do. You know what I'm saying? Now they do, you know what I'm saying?
4: Now they know the RC Congo. Now they know the RC.
10: Coming back and then make it to this level, yeah, that's a big accomplishment. So I'm really satisfied with the team.
11: I think for us, it's more about like the pride and then how much we went through as Congolese and stuff like that. And then about the thing that's happening in Goma, because a lot of people are dying and a lot of people who are getting sexual assault. And then this really means a lot for us, for this player and how they come at the end of the play, the game. They talk about what's happening and we're really proud of them. And it just made a big history. We're just proud of Congo and stuff.
12: We came such a long way. We're always the underdogs, you know, coming from not being into the World Cup for 52 years. I think we went a very, very long way, and I'm proud of our progress. I'm proud of our growth, and I'm proud that we're putting spotlight on our country.
10: Unbelievable. I took pictures, and then I believe I'll sort out maybe three of them, make sure they go on the frame, and I put them in the living room, because my kids and my grandkids, I want them to learn, like, oh, grandpa was there, you know what I mean, or dad was there, you know? I mean, I never thought about it. Like, oh, I mean, maybe when I was younger, I dream of attending a World Cup. But hey, look, I'm here. Here's a game, baby. Mm-mm. Yeah, very proud.
7: Yeah, so many fans who adopted DRC as their team at this World Cup. Many fans from Democratic Republic of Congo could not travel to the United States because of visa restrictions. The BBC also heard from some of those fans who probably would have wished they were in the stadium in Atlanta cheering their fans on, their team on, and we spoke to a few of them in the Congolese capital, Kinshasa.
13: If it's possible to measure the level of disappointment, I'm very, very disappointed. We were leading the game with higher possession, and all of a sudden we conceded two goals back to back. So very disappointed. With this cold weather and the traffic jams, we should at least win and not complain while going back home. But courage to our leopards. They fought well.
25: I am very disappointed, but we stood the tide and we defended well. We have nevertheless left a legacy for the country, because before, we never managed to get to where we are today.
26: How was the game? First of all, I think it was a strong game for Congo. Yeah, they had a really good first half. I was really proud of their performance. They were very persistent, and overall, I just think they made us really proud.
27: I think it was a good game too. Of course, it's sad that we have to lose, but I think they played well. They got a little bit tired at some point when England scored, but other than that, I think they did a good job considering what kind of team England is.
7: Yeah, what a performance from DR Congo. Let's head to Kinshasa and speak to our reporter, Emery Makumeno. Emery, the morning after the night before, a tough loss for DR Congo to swallow. But what is the feeling now that people have had a bit of time to rest and maybe look at, have a clear mind as to what happened last night?
28: Well, it was really a tough game. Almost the whole, 20 minutes before the end, the DRC fans that joined this fan zone, about half a thousand, 600 people that came, they were all celebrating and they were sure that the team would really bring them what was unexpected, and then the 20 last minutes were really excruciating for the fans in Kinshasa, and you could hear some of them there. Some of them told me that their dreams kind of vanished by the end of the game. It was very tough for many to leave the fan zones. It was very difficult, but they were also very happy for the type of performance the team could manage to display on the ground and really confuse, one would say, England. So they were really, really proud of what the performance of the whole team, and particularly the performance of the goalie Lionel Passi, who really, really used all parts of his body to defend his goal, yes.
7: Yeah, I mean, that performance from Lionel Messi was sensational. And unfortunately for him, maybe perhaps the easiest one he allowed in for Harry Kane's first goal. But still, an incredible performance from him.
28: Yes, and he really made the whole country proud. And let's say the whole team, Leopards, they've been together for the last 4 years, and they've gone through up and down. I remember they lost against Senegal here, and they missed a direct qualification, and then they beat Nigeria, and then they, you know, the draw with Portugal. So it's really a solid team that they've been able to put together, and the general mood here is that they have exceeded any expectation that the Congolese could have expected from this campaign of the team to the World Cup, passing the group stage and then going to the knockout for the first time. So it was really, and the head of state, while addressing the 66th day of independence here on Tuesday, did congratulate the team. And he said that, well, they had already made the country proud for passing the group stage, so and they are expected to be welcome back here, even if after losing against England.
7: Yeah, I mean, that was my next question, actually, because we know before the tournament, the team were meant to play in a couple of warm-up games back home in DR Congo. The coach, Sebastian Desaba, has never actually been to DR Congo, if my understanding is correct. Do you think that they will do that now, given everything that's happening with the Ebola situation in the country?
28: Well, nothing is really sure. They are expected here probably on Sunday, there could be some development on that side because of the 21 ban if you come to Congo to leave the DRC because of Ebola. And the team was supposed to regroup here in Kinshasa between the 26th of May for 3 days of celebration, and even be decorated before going to the World Cup for their qualification. But all of this plan

0: a great moment with the presidency and the so I think the initial plan is the team to come here on Sunday. Well, people are certainly waiting to celebrate them and to to praise them for the stellar performance during the last 4 years, and particularly during this World Cup.
1: Yeah, an incredible run by DR Congo. Emery, really, really appreciate you for joining us. That's Emery Makumeno. They definitely deserve some praise because their performance, James, I think we can both agree, was really, really brilliant. And they caused England a lot of problems, didn't they?
2: Yeah, they really did. They would have been pretty worthy winners, I think. But Harry Kane, I guess, had other ideas. I wanted to read you a message we had in which talked about one of the other games, Senegal against Belgium. Olu in Toronto has sent us a message to say, "Good morning. I'm disappointed with the Senegalese coach for his poor game management. I still can't get it." What's Olu driving at there?
1: Yeah, so this game between Senegal and Belgium, they were leading 2-0 and 86 minutes in, they were cruising to victory and into the round of 16, but then they inexplicably allowed two goals inside 4 minutes, which forced extra time, and then they conceded a last minute penalty in extra time, which was then converted by Youri Tielemans to lose that game 3-2, and it has provoked fury, James, from fans and players alike. In fact, in the last hour or so, the Senegal midfielder Pape Gueye, who of course scored the goal we thought was the winner in the Africa Cup of Nations final in January, he's posted that he's going to be taking a break from the national team until the coaching staff is removed. So he definitely is not pleased with the coach Pape Diaw and some of the decisions that he took. Of course, this Senegal run at this World Cup has had its problems, hasn't it? You know, the coach Pape Diaw had to talk about his contract and the fact that he wasn't given a contract in the run-up to the competition, and that had unsettled the team. The players had complained about the preparations around their cooks and things like that. So I think it's been a really difficult run for Senegal, and so many people had high hopes for this team, and to see them lose the way they lost, I think is really, really devastating for many, not just Senegalese, but I think Africans as well, James.
2: Yeah, I think the frustration for those fans is Senegal was so good for, well, almost all the game, right till the end. But
1: Exactly. That was the problem that I think many Senegalese fans will feel. The substitutions that Pape Diaw decided to make, they will not be happy with. And Pape Gueye was one of the players who was substituted, and he did not look very happy.
2: Isaac Allen in LA at the World Cup. Thank you very much indeed.
3: Now, the drug fentanyl, a powerful synthetic opioid, has devastated communities across the globe, including in the United States. In Minnesota, recent data from the State Department of Health shows 678 people died from opioid overdoses in 2024, the most recent year for finalized figures. In the city of Minneapolis, the crisis has touched many Somali American families. The BBC's Bushra Mohammed has been speaking to two Somali mothers whose lives were shaped by addiction in very different ways. One lost her son to a fentanyl overdose, and the other watched as her son survived addiction and rebuilt his life.
4: I came to the United States looking for peace, but I never found it.
5: That's what Maryam Ahmed Saeed tells me.
4: I've never felt peace, she says. When I met her in Minneapolis, she sits quietly in her living room. In her hands are the documents she cannot bring herself to throw away. Her son's papers, his tax records, and the postmortem report that explains how he died. The report concludes that Samatar died from a fentanyl overdose.
6: When he died, I decided to do a postmortem. The community has asked me not to do it, but I had to, and I was told he died because of fentanyl overdose.
4: Mariam fled Somalia's civil war decades ago after witnessing violence and losing loved ones. She hoped the United States would offer safety and a fresh start.
7: I was young when the war started in my country. My loved ones were killed in front of me.

0: of me.
1: Instead, she says she found another kind of grief.
0: Death is very painful, and I live with it till now. I live with a lot of pain.
1: Fentanyl has become a major driver of overdose deaths in the United States. Officials say deaths remain high despite recent declines from the peak in 2022, when more than 1,000 people died from opioid overdose in Minnesota alone. For Mariam, those statistics are personal. Hassan Samator is one of them. Across Minneapolis, another Somali mother told me she once feared she might receive the same devastating news. Deq Hassan became involved in drugs and street violence as a teenager. She remembers nights when fear took over her home.
2: He will come into the house while being chased. He will ask me to close all the curtains, switch off the lights, and tell us to lie on the floor.
1: Deqa says she often wondered whether Hassan would survive, but with her help, he overcame addiction, and the death of his close friend became a turning point.
3: One thing I am here to let you know is that anybody can do this.
1: Today, he works with the young people struggling with drugs, trying to prevent them from making the same mistakes.
4: These babies who are born in the United States.
1: Julie Pouch is the chief strategist for opioid response in Minneapolis, Hennepin County. She says cultural differences can play a role in vulnerability to addiction.
4: They are being raised as third culture kids, but they are now totally surrounded by American culture, and they are being exposed to drugs, alcohol, music, clothes, all this other stuff their parents never knew about.
1: For Deqa, there's a relief that her son survived.
2: So in the end, I decided to change a lot about myself, because these kids nowadays will challenge you. We don't understand each other.
1: But for Mariam, there are only memories and the papers she keeps close beside her. A mother's search for peace that began during Somalia's war continues today, in a quiet corner of a Minneapolis home.
5: Bushra Mohammed reporting there from Minneapolis.
6: Africa's creative economy is booming. Music, film and entertainment are attracting billions of dollars in investment and opening up new opportunities for artists across the continent. But behind every successful creative industry are the businesses and systems that help talent grow and succeed. Nigerian singer-songwriter Dare Atalade and his wife and business partner Deola Atalade say building that infrastructure is just as important as creating great content. Focus on Africa's Nkechi Ogbonna spoke with a couple about ownership, intellectual property, and why they believe Africa's creative future depends on investing behind the scenes.

0: Dari, I'll start with you. You are into music, and I remember some of the greatest hits that you gave us back in the day, including Style. Now, Style, The Way You Are, Pray For Me, which is still my favorite. Why did you transition away from music? This is me assuming you've transitioned, but correct me if I'm wrong, please.
1: No. You're right on the money. I think that over time, it just became evident that I needed to spend more time on the various platforms and pipelines and projects that we were working on, giving other people an opportunity, giving them a voice, giving them a platform to express themselves. So yeah, I've gone full circle in many ways, from going in front of the camera to behind the camera. It's more about fulfillment, and I'm quite fulfilled helping others achieve their dreams.
0: Talking about creating a pathway for others.
1: Yes.
0: Beola, you've worked closely with creatives over the years, including as Dari's manager and business partner. Now, how do you balance creative ambition with commercial reality, especially when making major business decisions?
2: I think that's like 10 questions in one. So for me, when we look at the creative side and the commercial bit of things, I don't see them as enemies, right? Mm-hmm. I see commerce as one of the tools that allows creativity to survive. People feel that commercial bit of things dilutes the creativity, right? Mm-hmm. But in my experience, the opposite can be true. You understand? When done properly, you have a structure, right? And that structure, the commercial bit gives the creativity the resource and then that discipline to reach what it needs.
0: Yeah, I say this because sometimes we see managers of artists or even record mm-hmm. labels as a whole mm-hmm. emphasizing the commercial viability of an art or an artist mm-hmm. in this case, mm-hmm. whereby mm-hmm. emphasis are heavily placed on how is this person marketable? Will this person generate revenues for the record label? Will they make money mm-hmm. versus the creativity and the talent that is embedded in this person? So is there a conflict in between those two?
2: Okay, so let me go to the talent, right? Me as a business person, I move with sense, right? I don't believe anything is not marketable.
0: Right.
2: You understand? There's nobody that doesn't have an audience. And I know I posted something on my Instagram page a few months ago where I said, you know, when you launch a business venture, you put out an idea and it doesn't work, it doesn't mean it's a bad idea. So I don't believe that there's any talent that doesn't have a pathway or is not marketable. When they said, not the girl, there is not the girl, that it will never, I remember Obia Sika then, you know, was like, no, this is going to work. People like the jumpy songs. And mm-hmm. guess what? That video was shot several times because I knew the audience we were targeting. And guess mm-hmm. what? Not the girl became one of the biggest hits. It right. had never been done in Nigeria. So for me, that proved that people, everybody has a market.
3: You're not the girl I used to know. You're a shadow of yourself. I think I lost you long ago.
0: Now, Dari, there's a growing push for African artists to own more of their work and their narratives. But in practical terms, what does ownership really mean and how possible is it in today's music world?
1: A great question, because that's like one of the big conversations that we should be having right now. As you know, for the longest time, African creatives, and of course, more recently, right, our creatives have contributed largely to the global pop culture, whether it's music, fashion, you know, even food and various experiences, you know. For the longest time, we haven't really owned any of those platforms, whether it's IP, data, distribution, or any commercial structure at all to actually capture value. And I think it's time for that to change. So ownership for me is not just saying, oh, this thing, I own it, or this thing belongs to me. It's really about long-term value. It's about us telling our stories and controlling the narrative. It's about making sure that when we're talking African music, film, comedy, live experiences, and all that, as they travel globally, African creators and African companies, indigenous companies, they mustn't be left behind when it comes to the economics of it. We can't continue to just be face or fad or trend, but real ownership, mm-hmm. you understand? So that's why, I mean, we've been very intentional about building our own, platforms, whether it's live sports, whether it's Entertainment Week, you know, and all that.
0: Right. Now, Dari has spoken about the infrastructure, the technical bits, issues mm-hmm. with distribution and all of that. But I'm asking, where do you think the African creative ecosystem is still most fragile? And what do you think needs to urgently change to make it more sustainable?
2: I would say the biggest gap right now, I would say it's fragmentation. So there's the talent, but no funding, okay. Right? We have the ideas, but we don't have the execution support. We have the stories, but we don't have, you know, not always the distribution. Even legal, even as little as the business structure, you know. So people are creating, but many creating without the system that help them scale. So for me, that's gap.
1: It's a gap.
4: A gap. Focus on Africa's Nkechi Ogbonna there in conversation with Dari and Deola Arteladi, founders of LiveSpot 360. You might have heard that mentioned during the interview. And if you want to hear a fuller version of that conversation, you can just look for Focus on Africa wherever you get your BBC podcasts. And Anne, I guess that was a sort of Nigerian perspective. Does some of what they were saying there hold true in Kenya as well?
5: In many ways, yes. And you would imagine Nigeria is one of the powerhouses on the continent for the kind of content that they produce. And so they are facing those challenges. It's even more so felt in a bigger way in other African countries, including Kenya, whether that's distribution, although we're seeing now the streaming platforms are perhaps changing that in terms of the infrastructure and perhaps making it more accessible globally and also to a wider audience even here on the continent.
4: Yeah, I think it's something you hear artists in a lot of places talking about, right? Whether that's America, the UK, or as you say, Kenya and Nigeria, that artists very often feel excluded from, I guess, the full benefit of their work and want to take control of that whole process, as it sounds like Dari and Deola Arteladi have been doing. Plenty more to come here on Newsday on the BBC World Service with Anne in Nairobi and James in London.
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9: It's WNYC. An extreme heat warning remains in effect. Partly cloudy for the overnight, a low of 79. Very hot today and sunny with a high near 100. Heat index value as high as 108. For tomorrow, about a 40% chance of afternoon showers and thunderstorms with a high near 100.
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4: Hello and welcome to Newsday on the BBC World Service with Anne Soy in Nairobi and James Cottnell in London.
5: Venezuela is still reeling from the twin earthquakes of last week. The authorities say that the death toll has now risen to nearly 2,300. And as hopes dwindle over whether more survivors will be pulled from the rubble, we speak to a Venezuelan in America whose parents are still missing.
11: And I'm Isaac Fannin here in Los Angeles in what has been another day of nail biters at the Men's World Cup. The USA have knocked out Bosnia-Herzegovina, winning 2-0, and that followed on from England's victory over Democratic Republic of Congo and Belgium's last-gasp win over Senegal.
4: And we're going to hear too about a United Nations panel exploring whether artificial intelligence is posing more risks than it is creating opportunities. We have an interview with one of the people on that panel.
12: BBC News with Moira Alderson. Officials in the Ukrainian capital say a major Russian missile and drone attack has killed at least 10 people. The head of Kiev's military administration accused Moscow of deliberately killing civilians. Russia's defense ministry said it had launched a massive attack in retaliation for Ukrainian strikes on civil infrastructure. Sarah Rainsford is in Kyiv.
13: There were loud explosions all through the night here in Kyiv as the center of the city and other sites came under Russian attack. It began with drones, followed by multiple ballistic and cruise missiles as people rushed for underground shelters or metro stations. Our team counted 10 significant strikes in the first couple of hours and saw large fires in several places. A hotel roof was in flames. Kyiv's mayor, Vitaly Klitschko, says an ambulance station was also hit, injuring several medics, and residents were being rescued from damaged buildings.
12: Health officials in Gaza say 15,000 people with war injuries or life-threatening diseases can't access the treatment they need, and 300 have died while waiting for medical evacuation. Aid agencies say Israel still restricts the delivery of critical drugs and equipment, which Israel denies. Lucy Williamson reports.
14: Among the patients Gaza is struggling to treat are teenage amputees injured in the war, long-term cancer patients, and those needing specialist surgery. Many have been waiting months for treatment abroad. The World Health Organization says host countries often have specific criteria, with some only taking children, others only patients needing shorter treatments. Patients must also pass multiple security checks, including from Israel, before they can leave Gaza.
12: The US has refused to extend a trade pact with Canada and Mexico without further talks. The trilateral agreement will remain in force, even if it isn't renewed by Wednesday's deadline, but it would be subject to annual reviews. Saranjana Tiwari has more.
15: Why this is happening is because the US wants to rewrite parts of the agreement in an effort to bring more manufacturing jobs back to the US and also reduce America's trade deficit with Mexico and Canada. The US also wants to tighten rules so that products contain more North American and specifically US content and components, and also to stop companies, especially those ones that are linked to China, from using Mexico or Canada as a backdoor into the US market.
12: Rescuers are trying to save a Venezuelan man who was found alive in the rubble after last week's twin earthquakes. Hernan Gil is trapped under the ruins of the shopping centre where he worked in the city of Catia La Mar. The rescue is complicated because the structure around him is so unstable. BBC News. A dozen young Afghans who tried to reach Europe in January have told the BBC they were beaten and stripped by Turkish border guards before being stranded in the snow. They say they were part of a larger group of migrants who were forced from eastern Turkey towards Iran in sub-zero temperatures. The men and boys say at least 20 people froze to death. The United States says the Chinese e-commerce giant Alibaba and its US-based payment processor have agreed to pay $600 million to resolve allegations that they failed to prevent illegal drug sales. The US Justice Department said as part of the deal, Alibaba had admitted to allowing 80,000 sales of banned products on its platforms. The trial has begun in Malta of a businessman suspected of ordering and paying for the murder of a prominent investigative journalist, Daphne Caruana Galizia, nearly 9 years ago. Jürgen Fenech had pleaded not guilty. He was arrested in 2019 on a yacht that was leaving Malta. Miss Caruana Galizia was killed near her home with a car bomb. Her murder sparked international condemnation. The co-hosts of the Men's Football World Cup, the United States, have reached the last 16 with a 2-0 win over Bosnia-Herzegovina. It was a convincing victory for the US despite losing one of their goal scorers to a red card. Joe Linsky has this report.
16: Another hurdle cleared for the United States and their coach Mauricio Pochettino. They are riding this wave of momentum. They are backed by such vociferous big crowds at these matches. This one in San Francisco against Bosnia and Herzegovina. And yes, it was comfortable, really. Bosnia and Herzegovina, disappointing showing for them. They were maybe overawed, overwhelmed by the atmosphere in San Francisco. Remember, Bosnia, a side who beat Italy and Wales in the European qualifying playoffs to get here. But the USA comfortably dispatching them in this match, and they march on to the last 16.
12: BBC News.
5: Thank you for those updates. Hello and welcome to Newsday on the BBC World Service. We're live in Nairobi with me, Anne Soy, and in London with James Copnall.
4: Coming up, we'll head to Venezuela to hear the remarkable story of a restaurant owner who is helping her community while waiting for news about her missing parents.
5: And we hear from a member of the UN Scientific Panel on Artificial Intelligence after the group published its first report on the risks and opportunities presented by the technology.
4: Newsday's Isaac Fannin will bring us reactions to the latest World Cup matches throughout the programme. England, Belgium and the USA are through to the round of 16.
5: As ever, we welcome your messages. Our text number is +44 77 86 20 50 85.
4: We start this hour in Venezuela, where the authorities say that the number of people that died in last week's double earthquake has risen to nearly 2,300. In the worst hit areas, thousands of families are still waiting for news of loved ones. In La Guaira, residents are digging through the rubble themselves, desperately trying to reach relatives they believe are trapped beneath collapsed buildings. And the impact is being felt far beyond Venezuela. In Los Angeles, Kelly Montaño, owner of the Venezuelan restaurant Full Arepas, is anxiously waiting for news of her parents who remain missing in La Guaira. As she waits, she has turned her restaurant into a hub for donations, rallying the local Venezuelan community and many others to support those affected in the country. So we spoke to her about the anguish of not knowing what has happened to her parents and how she's channeling that fear and uncertainty into helping others.
17: 1 week ago, I say I'm going to call my dad, because always, every day that I have a time in the traffic, I call them 3, 4, 5 times per day. And the phone calls go to the no signal. And I call my mom, was the same thing. And I call my sister that she live here with me. And she told me that they are fine because they were at the beach spending the day. And I continue to call them till today. They are missing, you know.
4: So for now, are there, I don't know, family members or people from the Venezuelan government trying to look for your parents?
17: Yes, my brother, because I have a brother, and he's there 24 hours working with the rescue and everything, and they cannot find. So not just my family, all the victims that are there in the building are missing, around 23 people, because I am in a group of WhatsApp from the building that the family organized, and every moment I am checking about some updated, you know, but it's nothing, no good news. So really is desperate, you know. Even with my parents in this situation or not, I decide to put my place, because my restaurant is from Venezuela. It's a Venezuelan place, you know, and my heart is in Venezuela. And I say I'm going to collect stuff for the people, and I call the Olarte Transport that I know then, and I told them, so can we do this? And they got me the green light, and that's it. I did, you know, even with my mind and my heart in Venezuela. So I decided to do. But
4: so you're collecting things to send to Venezuela from the Venezuelan community in the US and others, is that right?
17: Yes. And this was more than I expect, you know. Every time, every moment, I have receiving phone calls, the people that want to donate and everything, you know. The company for transport just provide 5 containers. Another company provide just 1. And all of them are full right now. So the people want to donate more. I wish to receive, but I don't have a space for keep.
4: What sort of things are you sending? What sort of donations are people giving?
17: The primary products for baby, for senior citizens, you know, medicines, the most important, rescue equipment. And the people have bring clothes, okay, have been wonderful, the response to the community.
4: And through all this, presumably every minute you're thinking about your parents, that
17: of course
4: not knowing
17: every moment. Yes,
4: it must be so hard.
17: Every moment I'm checking my phone, my mind is there. The people here make me distract and then make me feel a little bit better. But still, when I close the restaurant that I am at home, wow, it's a nightmare, you know. I wish that be in a nightmare.
4: Are you still able to hold on to some hope that you will see your parents again?
17: Yeah, of course. If that happens, it's going to be a miracle. I'm waiting for that because my hope every moment are less. I wished to find them alive or not, because when I found them, probably they are be dead, you know? So I am preparing by myself every day, talking with by myself about, okay, it's a decision, their life is their life. So in this moment, there are people that is alive, that their rescue have been found. But maybe there are a hope, you know? Mm. Every day I have a hope. Oh, yes, today I'm gonna have good news. But no, you know, and so it's difficult. Too many emotions, you know.
4: Yeah. Too many emotions, yeah, as you would imagine. That is Kelly Montano. She owns a restaurant in Los Angeles, but is spending every waking moment hoping that her family back home, and in particular her parents, will be found pulled from the rubble.
5: The United States says the Chinese e-commerce giant Alibaba and its US-based payment processor have agreed to pay $600 million to resolve allegations they failed to prevent illegal drug sales. Our business presenter Suranjana Tiwari has the details and joins us now. Suranjana, why has Alibaba agreed to make this pay?
15: Well, as with all sort of legal cases, rather than go through the process of being sued, they've come to the settlement. And in this situation, the Chinese e-commerce giant and its US-based payment processor have agreed to pay $600 million to resolve those allegations that they failed to prevent illegal drug sales. Now, the US Justice Department said the companies entered into these agreements to resolve the allegations, and that they had violated the U.S. Federal Food, Drug and Cosmetic Act by failing to prevent merchants from selling and importing illegal drugs, chemicals and pill presses into the United States through Alibaba's e-commerce platforms. The Justice Department said that Alibaba and AUS Merchant Services, which is its local U.S. payment processor, agreed as part of the deal to accept responsibility for the acts of their offences and employees and enhance their compliance programs.
5: What does this mean for Alibaba's operations in the US?
15: Well, Alibaba is obviously quite a successful company around the world, both in China and in international markets. But the US is the world's biggest consumer market. And so it's very important for these companies to be able to access them. But we're really at a time of increasing scrutiny on Chinese companies. Alibaba, for example, has been put on a Pentagon list of companies that have been added to that have links to the Chinese military, which is of great concern for the US Pentagon. Alibaba has denied those allegations and is actually suing the US over the addition to that list. And essentially, that would limit its ability to operate in the US. So no concrete steps just yet, but there is some issues and increased scrutiny of this company over in the US.
5: Suranjana, many thanks.
4: Now, the UN's independent international scientific panel on artificial intelligence has delivered its initial assessment on the risks, impact and opportunities of AI. The panel warns that current safeguards cannot keep pace with the growth of AI's capabilities. The panel of 40 scientists and experts from around the world was assembled by the UN towards the beginning of this year, and the goal of the work is to deliver guidance on how AI is used and will be used globally. Ajibusa Jeng is originally from Senegal and is an assistant professor of computer science at the University of Princeton in the United States. She is a member of the panel and told me what they learned.
18: We've stated in the preliminary report several findings. One of them is that AI capabilities are accelerating across many important domains. For example, AI is accelerating scientific discovery quite remarkably, helping discover new drugs and materials, helping predict floods before they occur, or predict food security crises before they occur. However, the societal infrastructure and the methods to reliably evaluate and govern these AI systems is lagging behind. Another one I want to highlight is that, yes, AI could help grow the global economy, but a bigger pie doesn't automatically mean a bigger slice for a given individual. Whether it creates new jobs or suppresses some old jobs depends on whether companies and governments invest in people, not only on the technology. And without that, the gains could be accumulated by only a few actors, while workers and whole countries are left behind. And we're witnessing that right now. Another finding is that there remains still a lot of uncertainty on, you know, how AI will impact jobs. The frontier companies, they often overstate how much AI is behind their layoffs. But for young workers, some of it is real, you know. In the United States, for example, people aged 22 to 25 years old in the most exposed jobs have lost ground, while in Denmark, workers in similar roles have barely been touched. So rather than reflecting only the technology, that gap may be due to many other factors. So schools are different concerns as well. Kids who learn on AI, kids who use AI to learn, to do their schoolwork, can look like they're improving while actually learning a lot less than without AI. Mm. In one study, for example, students using a basic chatbot scored higher at first, but worse on a later test, while those using a tool that made them work through each step learned far more on the long run. Another finding I wanted to highlight is that, yes, we consider AI being as essential as electricity, but almost all of it is built and controlled by just mainly two countries, the US and China. Mm. And that leaves most of the world depending on tools they can't change or hold to account, tools that often don't work in their own language, for example, African languages, and tools that weren't built for their needs in the first place. And when power to govern AI or to develop AI or to evaluate AI sits with only few actors, it becomes then more than an economic problem, you know?
4: One of the things that comes across quite starkly in all that is It seems like we are heading towards a world of not just vast disparities in sort of wealth and power and maybe even access to knowledge that we might have now, but an accelerated process of that, whether that's companies or two countries controlling AI, or whether that's the fact that, say, Senegal, where you're originally from, presumably will have less access to AI than a student in the US. This is going to increase disparities around the world, is it not?
18: Yes. As you said, the technology is advancing so fast, way faster than we can govern it. And even if some, say, countries from Africa are given access to some of these technologies, access doesn't necessarily mean that you benefit from, you know, the actual technology, because benefiting from the technology depends on actually country having the local ecosystem around talent and capacity and infrastructure to actually leverage the technology for their own needs. So we really need shared capacity throughout all the life cycle of the technology in terms of AI development and evaluation and things like that.
4: When your report warns, and as you mentioned, that safeguards cannot keep pace with the growth of AI's capabilities. Mm-hmm. What exactly does that mean? Just how worried should we be?
18: It means that, for example, we currently don't have global shared safeguards around AI as a technology. And at the same time, we are having these innovations almost every day with AI models and systems gaining capabilities. For example, we do have ChatGPT and those conversational AI systems that you probably all know, but now we're heading to a world where, and we're already seeing this, where we have these AI agents, and you can set up these agentic workflows that actually take action on the real world. They can help you code, they can help you navigate the web and do tasks without human intervention. And that accentuates even the governance issues that these conversational AI systems poses. With agentic AI, we have even bigger governance concerns. So the technology is advancing rapidly, and we currently don't have shared agreed upon safeguards around how to evaluate these systems and how to guard against the risk they may pose.
4: Ajit Buser-Jeng there from the University of Princeton, and also a member of the UN's new independent international scientific panel on artificial intelligence.
5: What a day we had at the World Cup, the first game between England and DR Congo. We almost had a big surprise, Isaac.
19: Yes, we did, and almost have a big surprise. DR Congo taking a lead 7 minutes into that game, thanks to a brilliant goal from Brian Sipenga. And England huffed and they puffed, and they could not break down DR Congo's defence and the brilliant performance from their goalkeeper, Lionel Mpassi, who just made save after save after save. And England are no stranger to embarrassing losses at big tournaments. Think Euro 2016 when they lost in the last 16 to Iceland. That one really, really comes to mind. And this defeat, would have perhaps been an even bigger loss for this England team against the DR Congo side, who qualified for this tournament as one of the final teams in the continental knockout in the continental qualification, and they pushed England all the way. And if it wasn't for England's captain Harry Kane, England would be going back home, because he produced two moments of absolute magic late on in the second half to give England a 2-1 win. A brilliant performance from Harry Kane, perhaps one of his greatest moments as England captain. But DR Congo will go home to Kinshasa, and they should be incredibly proud, because they have had an excellent World Cup. They started, of course, the tournament drawing against Portugal, and then that emphatic win over Uzbekistan, making it to their first knockout game at a World Cup. And to push England all the way, they have no reason to hang their heads in shame. A brilliant performance from DR Congo, despite that defeat in the end.
5: They have made history, haven't they, Isaac? Because, I mean, we're talking about Harry Kane, England's leading goal scorer of all time. And you're right, they should absolutely be proud of how far they have come in this tournament. But DR Congo were not the only ones to walk away from the World Cup. It was also a good day for another African side.
19: Yeah, tough day for African sides. Two African sides played in the round of 32 on Wednesday, and unfortunately for them, two African sides exited. And Senegal will be looking back on this and being wondering how they are out of the World Cup. They were 2-0 up against Belgium. 86 minutes had gone in that game. They looked to be walking towards the round of 16 with a tie against the United States or Bosnia and Herzegovina awaiting them, but they just melted down in the final few moments. Romelu Lukaku got a goal back, and then 3 minutes later, Yuri Tielemans somehow headed into the back of the net to force this game into extra time. And then the Senegalese, they were undone by a fairly controversial decision late on in the second extra time period. VAR asking the referee to look after Lamine Kamara slid in on Yuri Tielemans. He gave a penalty for that, and Tielemans got up and tucked the ball into the back of the net. And it has led to fury from Senegalese fans, African fans actually, because some of the decisions made by the Senegal coach, Pape Thiaw. And after the game, this is what he had to say.
20: It's not easy to lose a match like this, especially when we had it in the bag. Unfortunately, it slipped away from us, but that's football. It's cruel, and it's certainly not easy. Still, we have to accept it, even though it's hard, and move forward. It really isn't easy, not for me and not for the players, because we truly wanted to qualify our country for the round of 16, but sadly that didn't happen. Now we have to move on.
21: Maintenant, faut avancer.
19: The big question for Pap Chow is whether he'll be allowed to move on, because one of his best players, Pap Gay, has posted on his Instagram story saying that he'll have a few words about the elimination soon, but that he was announcing that today, that as long as this coaching staff is in place, I'll take a break from the national team. He was one of the players that was substituted by Pap Chow. He looked furious at that decision, and he's put out a fairly incendiary message on social media. It'll be interesting to see whether he will. That puts pressure on Pap Chow. Otherwise, for Belgium, they will be delighted with their performance in the result. There were some rumours going out about some comments made by Belgium's coach, Rudy Garcia. He's obviously very happy with the changes he made to bring them back into the game, and he's alleged to say to have said that teams like Senegal lose their tactical structure when they lead games. However, the Frenchman did refute those allegations.
20: No, no, I didn't say that, or perhaps I misspoke. What I said was that when a team is leading, and this applies to every team in the world, they tend to drop back and try to protect their lead. So we pushed forward and they sat back. In fact, if we hadn't scored to make it 2-1, I don't think we would ever have come back. But when a team scores the third goal of the match to make it 2-1, the game takes on a different character. The match changes its soul, as we say in French. The momentum shifted to the Belgian side, while the negative energy falls on the Senegalese side. That's exactly what happened to us.
19: And Belgium will take on the United States after they beat Bosnia and Herzegovina. If you want more World Cup stories, make sure you check out the BBC World Service's sports podcast, More Than the Score. I'll have a little bit more sport for you later on in the programme.
5: Many thanks, Isaac. 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
3: And I'm Isaac Fanning here in Los Angeles in what has been a day of thrillers at the World Cup. 10-man USA knocking out the Bosnia and Herzegovina. England beat DRC and Belgium had a last-minute win over Senegal. But we'll have more after the latest world news.
4: BBC News with Moira Alderson. Officials in the Ukrainian capital say a major Russian missile and drone attack has killed at least 10 people. Residential buildings, a hotel and an ambulance station were hit overnight. The head of Kiev's military administration accused Moscow of deliberately targeting civilians. Health officials in Gaza say 15,000 people with war injuries or life-threatening diseases can't access the treatment they need, and 300 have died while waiting for medical evacuation. Patients must pass multiple security checks, including from Israel, before they're allowed to leave the territory. Rescuers are trying to save a Venezuelan man who was found alive in the rubble after last week's twin earthquakes. Hernan Gil is trapped under the ruins of a shopping centre in Katia Lamar. A dozen young Afghans who tried to reach Europe in January have told the BBC they were abused by Turkish border guards. The men and boys say they were left stranded in freezing temperatures near the Iranian border. Turkey said its guards followed international laws. The United States says the Chinese e-commerce giant Alibaba and its US-based payment processor have agreed to pay $600 million to resolve allegations that they failed to prevent illegal drug sales. These included banned pharmaceuticals and chemicals. European researchers are warning that 1.7 million satellite companies planned to launch in the next few years will have devastating consequences for optical astronomy. They say the clutter in orbit could block telescopes on Earth. And the co-hosts of the Men's World Cup, the United States, have reached the last 16 with a 2-0 win over Bosnia-Herzegovina. But the US lost their star striker to a red card. Earlier, Belgium made a dramatic late comeback to beat Senegal 3-2, and England narrowly defeated the Democratic Republic of Congo 2-1. BBC News.
2: Thank you for that summary. Hello and welcome to Newsday on the BBC World Service. We're live in London with James Copnall and here in Nairobi with me, Anne Soy. Over the next half hour, we go to South Africa, where churches are calling for compassion and social cohesion following anti-immigration immigrant protests. And we hear about maternal deaths in Gaza.
5: It's also been a dramatic day of football at the World Cup. Senegal had a comfortable 2-0 lead over Belgium, with just 3 or 4 minutes to go, but things change pretty quickly. Isaac Fannin will bring us all the details, all the reactions, and we'd love to hear yours too. Whether heartbreak or celebration, let us know by WhatsApp or text message on our number +44 77 86 20 50 85.
2: We start this half hour in South Africa, where earlier this week, anti-migrant groups staged demonstrations after an unofficial June 30th deadline they'd set for undocumented foreigners to leave the country expired. Hundreds were arrested during those protests. Organisers say that their concern centres on issues such as crime, unemployment and pressure on public services, while critics argue that migrants are increasingly being blamed for complex socio-economic challenges. The protests reflect a broader national debate over immigration, border management and accountability, whilst analysts warn that frustration over economic hardship can quickly fuel xenophobia. Attacks especially targeting African migrants that have been reported in recent years. In light of this, a group of church leaders from different churches have been released a video to call for compassion for migrants and increased social cohesion. Let's hear a bit of it.
6: Before we are citizens or strangers, we are Christians.
7: Before we are insiders or outsiders, we are Christians. As faith-inspired social justice Christians, let us act justly, love mercy, and walk humbly with God.
2: Among those church leaders is Reverend Seth Naika, who joins us live now from Johannesburg. Welcome to the program. What inspired you and other religious leaders to speak out at this moment?
8: Hi, good morning, Anne, and good morning to your listenership on BBC. Yes, we were grateful to be called together for the opportunity to, I believe, position health in position religion and faith in a healthy way. You know, in light of what we've been facing and these increasing kind of calls around immigrants in the country, sensing a language that is divisive and hurtful to people, a few colleagues got together, and one of them I know as an inspirer of the movement, Roger Dickinson, called us together and asked us to add our voices in drawing from our faith to speak well towards unity and towards our churches working for social cohesion and care and compassion during this time.
2: What difference or what impact do you hope to make when we have seen, you know, widespread protests, people being attacked, people being asked to show their documentation by vigilante groups?
8: Yeah, well, firstly, I think it's also important to position that South Africa has answered the call in several sectors of our nonprofit sectors and our social sectors of trying to put forward good, healthy reporting around the state of, you know, people's concerns and urgency. So that's something that must be looked at properly, because sometimes, as you know, bad news can be shared very irregularly, and on social sometimes they, you know, you've got socials that are going around that sometimes can be raising the numbers or the intensity and the concern. So that's just must be acknowledged, and we are hopeful that as the messaging moves in, that people will be finding a new awareness and awakening of having a more healthier way to understand how it is that our country is operating, what is the problems and complexities. And it's unhealthy in light of us speaking about, like, you know, just border security. I mean, we are in Africa, and it needs to be aware that our people need assistance across Africa, and that Africa should be united in dealing with the complexities that we face. So South Africa ourselves also need to have a lingo and a language of how to, you know, understand the complexity. So it is our hope that within the faith sector, that our religious workers and leaders and society in general can be having a healthier conversation around the real complexities and where are the actual problems. So it's easy to blame, you know, like, you know, immigration, but we need to have a better way to understand that our complexities have got to do with systems and infrastructure that are failing our people.
2: Right. Very briefly, what concrete steps would you like to see perhaps government taking to address these issues?
8: Well, there's been a call for government to respond, and I think in a healthy way, to ensure that there was on June 30th, for example, presence of, safety and security personnel. Government has responded. But as we move forward, I think the pains of people in our country where poverty is a reality, unemployment is a reality, we need to be starting to do things in a way that is responsible for local people without making it complex in light of internationals that are in our land. Because I think there's enough resources, and we believe there's enough resources in Africa for us to utilize those resources well, instead of just having very, if I can break it down, you know, a gated community kind of a construct. And by doing so, you know, in faith, generosity is important. Care is important. The video that you played has been hitting the socials, and we are hopeful that people will become aware of it, that even in faith. So our call as Christians was to say to them, listen, if you're a Christian and you're walking with Christ, remember Jesus was also at sometimes taking refuge outside the land of his birth. So we can't have, you know, that kind of analogy in our mind that says no to the person that's not from our side of town or our side of the railway tracks or our side of beginning. So yes, and we are hoping that we'll see a new awareness being built, and that government will become a part of the journey to work with our people. And I think there are many healthy things in South Africa where we can see there's nuances that are bringing about change. So we are hopeful that our work will make it happen.
2: Many thanks, Reverend Seth Naika from South Africa.
5: Thousands of Gazans with wartime injuries or life-threatening diseases are waiting for medical treatment abroad because Gaza's devastated healthcare system is still broken 8 months after the ceasefire began. International aid agencies say Israel is still restricting the supply of drugs and equipment into Gaza, leaving cancer and dialysis patients without the treatment they need. Gaza's Hamas-run health ministry says 300 people have died while waiting for medical evacuation, and that 15,000 others are waiting for host country placements and security clearances. Our Middle East correspondent, Lucy Williamson, has been working with the BBC's team in Gaza to look into some of their stories.
9: Between the bombed-out buildings of Gaza's Shifa Hospital, a protest by patients too sick for Gaza's crumbling healthcare system to treat. Nidal Al-Arir needs a corneal transplant for his son. Raida Nwaizi says her cancer has already led to the removal of her breasts, her uterus, her ovaries, her pelvic bone and shoulder bone. My treatment is painkillers, she cries. But what can painkillers do for a cancer patient? All the protesters have been approved for medical evacuation abroad, the last line of treatment for Gaza's doctors. But matching a patient's needs with host country criteria is often very difficult. And once matched, patients need to pass security checks from the host country, from transit countries, and from Israel. Many have been waiting months to leave. 14-year-old Muath al-Dini, walking on crutches next to his mother, is waiting for two separate treatments abroad. One for his leg, amputated during the war after an airstrike on the family home. The other for the spinal cancer he's had since he was a baby. His mother, Samir, still fighting for her son's survival, even after the war.
10: Until now, we are still waiting. There are no medicines and no doctors who understand my son's condition. I appeal to the whole world to look at him. His childhood is gone.
9: Gaza's Hamas-run Ministry of Health says more than 15,000 people are waiting to leave for treatment abroad.
11: The fact that medical evacuation list is thousands high, it's in the thousands, is a sign that people in Gaza don't have access to what they should have, and which Israel, as the occupying power under international

0: medications and X-ray and dialysis machines. When Amina Abu Al-Kas was referred for medical evacuation, her son Saba said it felt like the beginning of a new life.
1: We knew that at any moment God might take her, and we also knew that at any moment a miracle might happen, that we might get a call saying, get your bags ready and prepare to travel through the crossing.
0: Amina's aggressive necrotizing infection had already spread to her skull. Each day, the family waited for news that her placement and security clearance had come through.
1: We waited a long time, but no response came. My mother died several weeks ago, and 2 weeks after her death, I got a call from the hospital informing me that her paperwork was ready.
0: Amina is one of at least 300 people to have died while waiting for evacuation, according to Gaza's health ministry. People say at least she's at peace, Saba told us. That sums up everything, he said, because a patient in Gaza is different from any patient elsewhere in the world.
2: A report by our Middle East correspondent Lucy Williamson, working with the BBC's team in Gaza.
3: And time now for some World Cup news. Isaac Fannin, you've been following everything. Quite a dramatic night you had.
4: Yeah, quite a dramatic day. We have to talk about Senegal because it looked as though they were headed to the round of 16. They were beating Belgium 2-0, 86 minutes into the game, thanks to Habib Diarra and Ismaïla Sarr. But that changed very quickly when Belgium substitute Romelu Lukaku reduced the deficit in the 86th minute. And then 3 minutes later, Youri Tielemans headed in to take the tie to extra time. And then Belgium were given a controversial penalty late on, Tielemans stepping up to convert that to give them a 3-2 win and leave the Lions of Taranga dejected. The BBC's Babacar Faye has been telling me how fans reacted to what was an extraordinary, inexplicable defeat in Dakar.
5: Just when the tough victory, holding a 2 goals lead with 5 minutes remaining, there was a pegged back before ultimately losing in extra time. So here in Dakar, it was a disaster turn of the events for the Lions of Teranga. And here at the fan zone of the main fan zone of the Place de la Nation in Dakar, the supporters couldn't believe their eyes. So you can imagine the disappointment in every visit.
4: Just talk me through. I want to get a vibe of what it was like to see Belgium's scored the 2 goals before the end of the 90 minutes and then that 90th minute penalty. What was it like when the penalty was conceded?
5: Yeah, the disappointment was since the second goal of Belgium to that penalty in the last minute, the disappointment was the same. The people was almost leaving the place because I think they didn't have the face after the second goal of Belgium. And that penalty was the last thing that hurt them. But since the second goal of Belgium, you can imagine the mood was very bad here.
4: Who is getting the blame for what happened in this?
5: Here, the coach, the coach Park Chau. The fans believe that he didn't manage well the management of the player in entering in the field after the second goal. So he's the main one who is blamed here.
4: What do you think happens now, then?
5: Now I think we will have a generational changing because the generation of Sadio Mane, Kalidou Koulibaly, Idrissa Gueye, Edouard Mendy, they was here since more than 10 years. And now I think for the supporters, it is time to have a new generation without them.
4: Yeah, so as Babacar was saying there, the result has clearly not gone down particularly well. And let's hear from the man who many are blaming for the result against Belgium, the Senegal head coach, Pap Chau.
6: It's not easy to lose a match like this, especially when we had it in the bag. Unfortunately, it slipped away from us, but that's football. It's cruel, and it's certainly not

0: easy. Still, we have to accept it, even though it's hard, and move forward. It really isn't easy, not for me and not for the players, because we truly wanted to qualify our country for the round of 16, but sadly that didn't happen. Now we have to move on.
1: Yeah, the question is whether Senegal will move on with Pape Thiaw in charge. In the last few hours, Senegal's star player Pape Gay posted that if this coaching staff was still in place, he would take a break from the national team. So piling a lot of pressure on Senegal coach Pape Thiaw. There were two other games, of course, to tell you about at the World Cup. The first game of the day saw England defeat DR Congo 2-1. England happened to come from a goal down. Brahim Tshepenga scoring 7 minutes in, and Harry Kane responding with two late on in the match. And then in the last few hours, we've seen the United States book their spot in the round of 16 as they beat Bosnia and Herzegovina 2-0, following Balogun opening up the scoring. Then he was controversially sent off for a foul on Tarik Muharremovic. Malik Tillman then scored an 82nd minute free kick to settle American fan nerves, and we actually watched the game at the home of the LA Galaxy. They've got a community space outside of their stadium. They had a viewing party there, around 2,000 fans watching the US continue this fairy tale journey at their home World Cup.
2: Words don't express. Why not us?
3: Why not you, right?
2: Right.
3: You got Belgium next, obviously.
2: Oh, this is redemption when they knocked us out.
3: When did they knock you out?
2: 2014.
3: So you're looking to get revenge?
2: Yes. 4-0. 4-0.
3: What did you think of the game?
4: I mean, awesome. Awesome. I was hoping USA would win, and they did the damn thing.
3: What do you think of their chances at this competition?
4: Oh, we should have Belgium. We should have them.
3: Even without your big man, your star man?
4: You know, I'm sad that he's kicked out for the next round, but we can do it. We can do it.
3: How are you feeling?
5: I feel so emotional right now. I've been watching all the light knockout games, man. We always got knocked out first. This is the first time in a while since 2002 that we actually made it through. I'm so happy right now.
3: How are you feeling after that?
6: I got real emotional after that game, man, because it's been so long being a U.S. fan in misery. Just absolute misery, constant misery, watching this team get so close and just fail in the last second. Belgium, when we went to overtime and then just lose to them, and Howard had 1,000 saves. 2018 World Cup, we didn't make it. So I'm Latino, and my parents came to the country early, and they instilled a deep passion for this national team in me.
3: What does it feel like, obviously, to see them make this run and the support that they've generated from, it seems like, everyone? And, I mean, your friends here, right?
6: Yeah. This guy's first time coming to a U.S. game. It's his first time. No, he's been around for a while. But it's beautiful, man. You could tell which ones are longtime U.S. fans. It's the ones that are deeply depressed and stressed watching the game, and the ones that are dancing and super excited. You could tell they're in the hype. I hope they stick around. Yeah. It's a really beautiful team to follow. It's a true underdog story. It's the only sport where we're an underdog, seemingly, and I think it's going to take a very long time for us to get the level of England and Spain and all these other countries, but it's nice to see the journey.
3: Where do you think this journey can go at this World Cup?
6: It's hard to say without Balogun. And
3: that was my next question, is the red card. I mean, he's going to be missing against Belgium. It's pretty big off.
6: Yeah, for me, it was a ridiculous red card. I'm sure some people think, because the ankle bent, that it was an absolute red card. But the guy was jockeying for the ball. He's our best player, in my opinion. He's more important than Pulisic at this moment. But he's the one that puts the ball in the back of the net.
1: Yeah, that round of 16 match is going to be fascinating. USA against Belgium on Monday in Seattle. And if you want more World Cup, then listen to the BBC World Service's sports podcast, More Than the Score. The latest episode will be around Cape Verde. We'll have a little bit more on them and the next hour of Newsday.
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8: Now, for thousands of content creators across the African continent, making videos could soon become a lot easier. Google is teaming up with the Acuna Group, that's a media company founded by the actor Idris Elba, to give around 100,000 creators in Nigeria, South Africa, Ghana, Kenya and Sierra Leone access to artificial intelligence tools and training. 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
11: If you're looking to satisfy your childlike curiosity,
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13: Go outside and touch grass. You're always indoors, even on a Friday night.
14: I think when they coined the phrase Abaya, they were referring to me because why did I find myself at a new Disney party on a Friday in Lagos?
15: We're going to be talking about culture, gaming, industry secrets, and lots more.
16: I made a video over the last couple of months talking about how Africa needs to be represented more on the global map. And guess what? We are getting there.
8: A taste then of the work of the gaming content creator and designer, Stephanie Opala, and she joins us now from Lagos in Nigeria. Hello to you. First of all, do you already use AI as part of your work?
17: Oh, yes, I do. As a gaming content creator and a product designer, AI is definitely needed in those fields.
8: Yeah, tell us a little bit more about how that works then.
17: Okay, so for my gaming content, I use AI as an assistant for, you know, writing scripts, because a lot of the time, you know, you get like creative blocks and you just need like inspiration. So you go on like ChatGPT or Gemini or just browse inspirations, you know, from AI generated media sometimes, you know. Get inspiration and, you know, do what you have to do. And for my product design, you know, you need AI in terms of research. You know, sometimes you don't have all the time in the world to go through all the archives and libraries online. So you just need that quick result. So it's definitely helping in my fields.
8: And this news that Google and the Acuna Group are going to give around 100,000 creators in Nigeria and several other countries access to artificial intelligence tools and training, is that welcome then?
17: Oh, yes, that is welcome, because a lot of these tools, they're not priced in Naira. Like, you can access them in our local currency. So it's usually priced in dollars. And, you know, a lot of the time, not everyone, an average Nigerian may not be able to, you know, access that. So this is very much a welcome initiative.
8: Have they been in touch with you, for example? I mean, do you think this is something that you might personally benefit from?
17: They've not been in touch with me personally, but yeah, this is something I would definitely benefit from, because I'm definitely all for AI.
8: One of the things that often makes content on social media and elsewhere work is its sense of individuality, the personal touch, as it were. Don't you lose that a little bit if you're relying on AI?
17: I think the keyword here is moderation. AI is meant to be an assistant, not take over your whole process. So you still get to have that human touch, that emotion of a human. I think where the problem is where you let AI do everything for you. You let it take over your creative thinking and process, then that's when it loses all sense of individuality.
8: Yeah, and I suppose a sort of follow-up to that question, we've been hearing a little bit earlier on the program from a new UN panel looking into AI. And one of the things that one of the members of the panel told us, a Senegalese professor, is there's a danger that too much comes from, for example, the US and China, that if you're trying to tell a Nigerian story or a story from Lagos, does that get harder when so much of the software, so much of AI itself comes from elsewhere?
17: Could you repeat that? Sorry.
8: I suppose just the dangers of the difficulties of maintaining a specifically Nigerian story if AI is developed in the US or China.
17: Oh, okay. I think a way to handle that is to, you know, AI is built based on data, based on information. So you need to source for the right information and feed it to the AI to get like correct data. Where the problem is where you don't do any of that, and AI just, because right now there's not enough data online for African countries, Nigeria, there's really not enough data. So where the problem is if you let the AI gather the data from those outdated sources,
8: then you might struggle. But more Nigerian data, more Nigerian AI, I guess. Got it. Stephanie Opala in Lagos, thank you very much indeed.
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19: It's WNYC. An extreme heat warning remains in effect. Partly cloudy for the overnight, a low of 79. Very hot today and sunny with a high near 100. Heat index value as high as 108. For tomorrow, about a 40% chance of afternoon showers and thunderstorms with a high near 100.
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21: Hello, welcome to Newsday on the BBC World Service. I'm Ansoi in Nairobi and James Copnall is in London.
8: There have been more protests in cities in South Africa this week demanding undocumented migrants leave the country. We will speak to a granddaughter of Nelson Mandela to ask what these events mean for the Rainbow Nation.
22: And I'm Isaac Fanning in Los Angeles. Disappointment for African teams in the latest matches at the World Cup as Senegal and Democratic Republic of Congo crash out of the tournament. But it's a new day. Four more African sides will look to join Morocco in the round of 16.
21: And the man once described as the godfather of French migrant camps is now seeking asylum in the United Kingdom. That and more coming up after the latest bulletin of World News.
23: BBC News with Govinda Gill. Officials in the Ukrainian capital say a major Russian missile and drone attack has killed at least 13 people. The head of Kyiv's military administration accused Moscow of deliberately killing civilians. Russia's defense ministry said it had launched a massive attack in retaliation for Ukrainian strikes on civil infrastructure. Sarah Rainsford is in Kyiv.
24: There were loud explosions all through the night here in Kyiv as the center of the city and other sites came under Russian attack. It began with drones, followed by multiple ballistic and cruise missiles as people rushed for underground shelters or metro stations. Our team counted 10 significant strikes in the first couple of hours and saw large fires in several places. This is the first large-scale strike in over 2 weeks. Volodymyr Zelensky had warned of intelligence that it was coming, saying it showed Vladimir Putin refused to end the war, despite Kyiv's repeated calls to negotiate.
23: Health officials in Gaza say 15,000 people with war injuries or life-threatening diseases cannot access the treatment they need, and 300 have died while waiting for medical evacuation. Host countries often have specific criteria and patients must pass multiple security checks, including from Israel, before they're allowed to leave. Lucy Williamson reports from Jerusalem.
25: Among the patients Gaza is struggling to treat are teenage amputees injured in the war, long-term cancer patients, and those needing specialist surgery. Aid agencies say the number of medical evacuees highlights a continuing crisis in Gaza's healthcare system and that Israel is still restricting the delivery of critical drugs and equipment, which Israel denies. UN figures suggest that only around 30 of Gaza's 600-plus health facilities are fully functional.
23: Rescuers are trying to save a Venezuelan man who was found alive in the rubble after last week's twin earthquakes. Hernan Gil is trapped under the ruins of the shopping centre where he worked as a security guard. A federal judge in the United States has blocked the Trump administration's plans to restrict mail-in voting across the country ahead of November's midterm elections. From Washington, Howell Griffith has more details.
26: In March, President Trump announced an executive order which tightened the rules on postal voting, demanding that ballots should only be delivered in states that were willing to pass voter lists to the Department of Homeland Security. Court actions ensued, and last week a district judge partially halted the directive. Now a federal judge has ruled the new system would violate the US Postal Service's requirement to take extraordinary measures to ensure ballots are delivered to voters on time. It means the change is unlikely to take place ahead of November's midterm election.
23: World news from the BBC. A dozen young Afghans who tried to reach Europe in January have told the BBC they were beaten and stripped by Turkish border guards before being stranded in the snow. The men and boys say at least 20 people froze to death. They say they were part of a larger group of migrants who were forced from eastern Turkey towards Iran in sub-zero temperatures. The Turkish Foreign Ministry said guards followed international laws and gave detained migrants food, water and medical care. The United States says the Chinese e-commerce giant Alibaba and its US-based payment processor have agreed to pay $600 million to resolve allegations they failed to prevent illegal drug sales. They included illegal pharmaceuticals and chemicals. The co-hosts of the Men's Football World Cup, the United States, have reached the last 16 with a 2-0 win over Bosnia-Herzegovina. Shaima Khalil has more from Los Angeles.
0: There were cheers, chants, and a sea of red, white, and blue at the LA Galaxy Park watch party as fans celebrated a well-deserved victory. It was a tense contest at times, but the US controlled most of the match with their pace and possession. Fowler and Balogun gave the hosts the lead before later being sent off in a decision that left fans furious. Malik Tillman's second-half goal sealed a 2-0 victory and sent the United States into the round of 16, where they will face Belgium. The US's upcoming opponents booked their place after producing one of the tournament's most dramatic comebacks, recovering from 2 goals down to beat Senegal 3-2.
23: 5 people in central Japan needed hospital treatment after a man sprayed anti-bear repellent inside a post office, causing chaotic scenes. The man, reported to be a foreign national, apologised and said it was accidental. Japan is grappling with a surge in bear maulings, with at least 5 people killed by the animals in the last quarter alone. That's the latest BBC News.
8: Thank you for that news. Hello and welcome to Newsday on the BBC World Service, live from London with me, James Copnall, and from Nairobi with Anne Soy. Over the next half hour, we'll go to South Africa following anti-migrant protests. We'll hear from a granddaughter of Nelson Mandela. We'll also hear another migrant story, this time in Europe.
21: And it's been a dramatic night of football at the World Cup. Isaac Fannin will bring us all the updates and reactions. And we'd love to hear yours too. Please send us a WhatsApp or a text message. +44 77 86 20 50 85 is our number.
8: Thousands of protesters marched in South Africa's main cities on Tuesday, demanding that undocumented migrants leave the country. Over the past few weeks, citizens of other African countries have been targeted in violent attacks and intimidated. It's led to thousands deciding to leave South Africa. Several African countries, including Ghana and Nigeria, have repatriated some of their citizens, and the demonstrations have led to strained diplomatic relations between South Africa and other countries. The BBC went to one of those anti-migrant protests this week and spoke to a protest organiser.
1: I feel very frustrated to see that our government has caused so much mess that we have to control as the leaders of this march. But I'm very proud of South Africans where they can stand up and resolve issues without violence. We appreciate those countries that have responded positively in manner that they've taken their own people.
8: So, what does this all mean for the Rainbow Nation, a term used, of course, to describe the aspiration of a land where many races and cultures live as one unified people? Ndelika Mandela is the eldest granddaughter of President Nelson Mandela, an author and head of the Thembekile Mandela Foundation, which continues the legacy of her grandfather. She joins us live from Johannesburg. Welcome to the programme. What did you think when you saw those images of protests this week?
2: It's you know, James, it's really deeply concerning and heartbreaking, because these reflect the pain, frustration and anxiety of many South Africans who are experiencing unemployment, poverty, inequality, crime, and the rising cost of living. And I believe that, you know, these deserve to be acknowledged and addressed. At the same time, I also believe that South Africans, we must not allow frustration to become hatred. South Africa was built on values of dignity, justice, and reconciliation and Ubuntu. And we cannot allow hardships we face to diminish that, our shared humanity. While these are, you know, legitimate concerns about border management, illegal immigration, and criminality, and these should be addressed firmly through the rule of law. However, violence, intimidation, and xenophobia can never be the answer.
8: So if we start perhaps then with the first part of your answer, with the what you seem to believe to be legitimate frustrations of many South Africans, does that then reflect a failure of South Africa's ruling class to bring more widespread prosperity and, to use your word, justice?
2: Yes, I just believe that, you know, when there's a lack of leadership, there's a lot of malfeasance that you see. This is what we see. It's not just the ruling party. Now we are in the government of national unity. It's all political parties. You know, it's governance, it's failure of leadership, lack of governance, corruption, and, which now has resulted in this deep frustration of South African people, which now it has, you know, seeped very deep into hatred and xenophobia.
8: And I suppose that is something that people living outside South Africa find quite difficult to witness. We certainly get messages in from all over the African continent saying things like ANC leaders and Nelson Mandela were welcomed all over the continent. We took part in your struggle for justice in South Africa. Why are our citizens now being kicked out?
2: Well, I mean, there's ways of looking at it. Yes, you know, Madiba would acknowledge, you know, and also myself, I do acknowledge the role that, you know, frontline states played. It was not just South Africa. It was the frontline states that actually, you know, helped South Africa to reach the stage of democracy and to have our first democratic elections. That can never be forgotten. However, South Africa cannot allow the rampant crime that comes with illegal immigrants, because it's difficult to trace an illegal immigrant because they are not documented, there are no fingerprints. So if they commit crime, it's very difficult to actually arrest them. However, we need to weigh these two, because it has to be, the rule of law must take its place. We cannot take, you know, the law into our own hands.
8: Is it statistically the case? I don't have the figures at my fingertips that undocumented migrants are responsible for a large proportion of the crime in South Africa, because surely a lot of it is also committed by South Africans, who are obviously vastly
2: the
8: majority.
2: Yes, no. Certainly, South Africans are also, you know, the deep frustration is really that the anger is directed at people that have little to do with policy making, and also making sure that there is governance, there is delivery, there is service delivery, because by and large, South Africans are battling to put food on the table. There's rampant unemployment, there's a rising cost of living, and also a scramble for the meager health benefits that are there. And these are through corruption. That's why we have so many commissions, because there's rampant corruption.
8: Do you think South Africa's current leadership are aware of the damage, the scenes we see on our TV screens and here on our radio stations of these anti-foreigner protests, the sort of damage that is doing to its image around the world?
2: James, I don't know, honestly, because leaders that don't introspect, for me, there's a danger there. I'm sure now they do see that, you know, the lack of service delivery, you know, the rampant unemployment, the rise of costs of living. I mean, we have the largest population of unemployed youth, and these are children that are graduates, you know, and there's we are really sitting on a ticking time bomb where the vast majority of the backbone of a thriving society, which is the youth, are unemployed, which means that we're not collecting enough tax to actually carry the country.
8: When you say a ticking time bomb, we see perhaps then one consequence in the anger we see on the streets at foreigners. What other consequences do you see possibly coming from this time bomb?
2: Well, it's economic exclusion, because if you look at how Africa helped us prior to our democratic dispensation, if now we need help financially and this results in the crippling of the economy and we need help from Africa, I'm not so sure that Africa will be able to help South Africa. As it is right now, I've listened to, you know, President Tinubu of Nigeria and other presidents from Ghana expressing their anger at what is happening in South Africa when they have helped South Africa. So I'm not so sure if our economy crashes, they will come to our aid.
8: What do you think your grandfather Nelson Mandela would have made of all this?
2: You know, Granddad believed in the dignity of human dignity, equality, and justice and reconciliation. He reminded us, I will quote, "I am not truly free if I am taking away someone else's freedom, just surely as I am not free when my freedom is taken from me." So Granddad understood that freedom is inseparable from responsibility. He believed that the rule of law, not mob justice, must always prevail. He would have insisted that anyone who commits crime should face the full might of the law, irrespective of nationality. Likewise, he would have supported proper immigration management and secure borders, which is what we're dealing with.
8: And on that broader issue of creating a South Africa that can benefit the vast majority of South Africans, you've laid out some very strong criticism of the leadership of this country. What's a path toward a better South Africa then? What should the leaders be doing?
2: Well, there's various things that they could be doing. I mean, you know, tightening, you know, border control. I'm just trying to look at my notes, what government should be doing. The government should demonstrate strong, ethical and decisive leadership that addresses both legitimate concerns of South Africans and protection of its constitutional rights. Border management is key. Immigration systems must function efficiently, which is what we're dealing with. Documentation process must be strengthened, and illegal immigration should be addressed lawfully through lawful, transparent, and humane processes, not what we've seen now and what have been happening during this March to March protest marches.
8: Dilika Mandela, thank you very much indeed. Granddaughter, eldest granddaughter of President Nelson Mandela and head of the Thembikile Mandela Foundation.
23: You're listening to Newsday on the BBC with me, Ansoy, in Nairobi, and James Copnall in London. A reminder now of the main headlines this hour. At least 13 people are said to have been killed in overnight Russian attacks on the Ukrainian capital, Kyiv. And health officials in Gaza say that 300 people with war injuries and serious illnesses have died while waiting to be allowed to leave the territory for medical treatment. And time now for some sports with Isaac Fennin. Looking forward to a match many are anticipating.
3: Yeah, so this match we're talking about is actually on Friday. Cape Verde, in their debut World Cup, they will be taking on Lionel Messi's defending champions, Argentina. Of course, they've already drawn with Spain and Uruguay, and they are set for that big, big test against Argentina in the round of 32. Playing ahead of their now famous 40-year-old goalkeeper, Vozinha, is Sidney Lopes Cabral, a defender who is one of several Dutch-born players in the squad that's been taken mainly from the Cape Verdean diaspora. Lopes Cabral says they're taking inspiration from Paraguay's shock win over Germany, and at the same time, they're excited to be playing against the defending champions. And he's been speaking to my colleague, Manny Jasmi.
4: I felt so nervous, and I felt like I let my team down the moment I got my second yellow card in this tournament. But we did a great game against Saudi Arabia, and I had trust in my teammates. And I was in the stands, all nervous. I couldn't sit, and I was so nervous. I would never want to be there again in that position, to watch such a great and important game from the stands, you know.
5: When Spain's victory against Uruguay was confirmed, did the players know straight away that you would be playing Argentina, or were you all just happy to be in the next round?
4: No, we knew. We knew already before we played the game against Saudi Arabia, and before, it's already in the plan that we're going to play against, if we end up in the second position, we're going to play against the first from the group from Argentina, Austria and Algeria. So the moment we saw that the Spain game ended 1-0 for Spain, we knew that we're going to play against Argentina, and we were celebrating because we went through. We are going to the next round.
5: What was your first thought about playing Argentina?
4: It's amazing. You play against the best. They won the last World Cup. You play against Messi. You play against such a great team, so it's going to be a great game.
5: What have the boys been saying to each other about the Argentina game?
4: Oh, it's like we are comparing them with Spain, but we can't, because it's not Spain, you know. It's going to be a game a little bit like that, but still, Argentina is a great country, and they have great players, and they play great football. So it's going to be such a hard game. So we are preparing well for this game, and we are confident that we can do another great game.
5: Is that the only topic of conversation now, when you have breakfast and when you're in the bus and whenever you're all together?
4: No. We are not so crazy about them. We are more focused on ourselves. That's what every football team, football country does. You have to focus on your own qualities, on your own plan and everything, how we are going to play the game and not how they are going to play the game. Of course, we have to analyze the way they play, but the most important is how we're going to defend, how we're going to attack, and how we're going to press. So we are just focused on ourselves.
5: Will you play in a similar way to how you played against Spain?
4: I don't know if I can say that we're going to play this a similar way, because Argentina don't play the same as Spain. But I can say that it's going to be a little bit like the game against Spain.
5: And will you be marking Messi?
4: No, we're not gonna play man to man. We're just gonna play in our positions, and if Messi ended up on the right side, he's gonna play against me, and we will see what's gonna happen. Very excited.
5: How do you feel about Messi playing against you?
4: It's great. I already played against Ronaldo in the summer, and I played against Mbappe, Vinicius, and now I played against Lamine Yamal also, and now I'm gonna play against Messi. It's like in 1 year I played against all the great players, you know. When I think about it, it's amazing.
3: Yeah, it really is amazing. That is Cape Verde defender Sidney Lopes Cabral speaking to the BBC's Manny Jasmi. If you want to hear more from that interview, make sure you check out the More Than The Score podcast, which you can find wherever you get your podcasts. He talks obviously about that excitement of playing Messi in Argentina, and he talks also about taking inspiration from Paraguay's shock win over Germany. So check that podcast out. That game is on Friday. We've got, let me give you a little recap of the results we've had on Wednesday. England beat
23: Well, we are having challenges with that line to Isaac, but he's still with us. And he was just talking about the games that are coming up at the World Cup. Thursday's matches, Spain versus Austria in LA, Portugal versus Croatia in Toronto, and Switzerland versus Algeria in Vancouver. Looking forward to those clashes. Let's now go to business, to our business desk in Singapore, and speak to our presenter, Suranjana Tiwari. And still about the World Cup, you know, the World Cup fans have sued StubHub, accusing the resale platform of failing to deliver expensive tickets that they bought on the secondary market for the tournament. Suranjana, explain exactly what StubHub is and why it is getting sued.
6: Yeah, for those of you who don't know, StubHub is a secondary tickets resale platform, and it's been quite controversial purely because of the World Cup's dynamic pricing. People have been charging astronomical amounts for tickets, and so because this is a resale platform, there's even less sort of regulation over those ticket sales. So people have been buying and selling those tickets to those matches, but it doesn't issue World Cup ticket itself. It just connects buyers with third party sellers. And now it's being sued in a proposed class action in the US by World Cup fans who say that the company failed to deliver tickets they had already paid thousands of dollars for. Now, the lawsuit alleges the company misled customers, violated consumer protection and false advertising laws, and left fans out of pocket after they'd already paid for flights and hotels. The plaintiffs are seeking at least $5 million in damages. Now, StubHub says it can't comment on the lawsuit, but does point to its Fan Protect Guarantee, which offers replacement tickets or refunds if something goes wrong. And it argues that many of the problems were actually caused by FIFA's ticket transfer system, while FIFA rejects that claim and says its own official resale platform has been operating reliably.
23: And the BBC has been speaking to people affected in this issue. What have they been saying?
6: Yeah, we've been speaking to quite a few of these people. One paid around $1,700 for tickets to surprise his father with a chance to see Lionel Messi play. And after spending another $6,000 on travel and hotels, StubHub told him the day before the match that the seller could not provide the tickets. This was Sergio Enrique Alvarado Montalvo, and he described feeling sad, frustrated, filled with rage, and ended up watching the game from a fan festival instead of inside the stadium. Another fan, Eben Pingree, and his wife paid $2,800 for tickets to surprise their 11-year-old son. Their tickets also disappeared on match day, leaving them outside the stadium. And Pingree said, "My son was just devastated." Now, the BBC also spoke to a seller who says StubHub wrongly cancelled his sale and charged him a $1,400 US penalty, leaving him out of pocket. And also a lawyer representing customers with millions of dollars in claims against StubHub, who accused the company of making it difficult for consumers to pursue complaints. And many fans actually told the BBC that refunds alone were not enough because they were still left paying for expensive non-refundable flights and accommodation. And it just goes to show with, all the excitement and the hype around a big event like this. And it's just unfortunate for those people who shelled out a lot of money and who are not able to see those matches that they paid the money for. Again, StubHub has denied the allegations and has said the issue is with FIFA rather than its own platform.
23: Thank you so much, Suranjana. And we have Isaac back. Isaac, just to bring you into the conversation, how common are arrangements like these for tournaments as big as the World Cup?
3: In terms of ticketing,
23: in terms of ticketing, secondary markets for ticketing?
3: Well, I think it's a massive, massive problem in sport in general. Of course, the World Cup is the biggest sport of them all, and I imagine that there are tickets popping up on a variety of secondary markets. But, when we've been speaking here to fans, we've
7: bumped into many who have talked to us about getting tickets on the secondary markets. Some are waiting to the very last minute and hoping that the ticket price come down for the opening USA match against Paraguay. We spoke to a couple of fans who told us they'd spent around about $1,800 for tickets. So I think it's definitely a big problem within the sporting world of using resale platforms to get these tickets. It does come with a lot of risks, but fans obviously willing to take this risk to watch these huge sporting moments.
21: Huge indeed. And, you know, for the love of the game, people will go to great extents to get there to get a ticket to watch Lionel Messi play live at the World Cup. 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There's still much more to come. Stay with us.

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0: Hello, welcome to Newsday from the BBC World Service with Anne Soy in Nairobi and James Cottnell in London.
1: Russia has launched a ferocious attack on Ukraine's capital, Kyiv, and other cities with missiles and drones overnight. We go live to Kyiv.
2: I'm Isaac Brannan in Los Angeles. Plenty of World Cup to talk about, plus the big tennis tournament, Wimbledon, all after the latest world news.
3: BBC News with Govinda Gill. Officials in the Ukrainian capital say a major Russian missile and drone attack has killed at least 13 people. Residential buildings, a hotel and an ambulance station were hit overnight. The head of Kyiv's military administration accused Moscow of deliberately targeting civilians. Health officials in Gaza say 15,000 people with war injuries or life-threatening diseases cannot access the treatment they need, and 300 have died while waiting for medical evacuation. Patients must pass multiple security checks, including from Israel, before they're allowed to leave the territory. Rescuers are trying to save a Venezuelan man who was found alive in the rubble after last week's twin earthquakes. Hernan Gil is trapped under the ruins of a shopping centre in Katia Lamar. A dozen young Afghans who tried to reach Europe in January have told the BBC they were abused by Turkish border guards. The men and boys say they were left stranded in freezing temperatures near the Iranian border. Turkey said its guards followed international laws. The United States says the Chinese e-commerce giant Alibaba and its US-based payment processor have agreed to pay $600 million to resolve allegations they failed to prevent illegal drug sales. These included banned pharmaceuticals and chemicals. Five people in central Japan have been treated in hospital after a man sprayed anti-bear repellent inside a post office, causing chaos. The man, reported to be a foreign national, apologised and said it was an accident. The co-hosts of the Men's World Cup, the United States, have reached the last 16 with a 2-0 win over Bosnia-Herzegovina, but the US lost their star striker for Larin Balogun to a red card. BBC News.
0: Thank you for that update. Hello and welcome to Newsday on the BBC World Service. Coming to you live from Nairobi with Anne Soy and from London with James Cottnell.
1: In this half hour, we'll bring you the latest on overnight Russian attacks in Ukraine and speak to a Ukrainian politician. We'll also hear from Gaza, where at least 300 people are reported to have died waiting for medical evacuation.
0: And Newsday's Isaac Bannon is in LA following all the World Cup action and keeping an eye on other sports too. So we're going to go live to Wimbledon. We welcome your messages on anything you hear. 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
1: We start with news this morning that Russia launched a ferocious attack on Ukraine's capital, Kyiv, and other cities with missiles and drones overnight, killing at least 13 people and injuring more than 20. Children are among the significant number of casualties, according to the head of Kyiv's military administration. This was the sound of Kyiv last night as it faced that Russian missile and drone barrage.

0: Residential buildings, a hotel, and an ambulance station were targeted overnight. Many residents took shelter at metro stations after Ukraine's President Volodymyr Zelensky and other authorities issued warnings about the attack. From the 24th floor of his building, one American resident, Chris Sampson, living in Kyiv, witnessed the neighboring residential building hit and could see ongoing rescue operations.
1: As we approached 3 o'clock in the morning, the salvos were getting larger. There was an announcement of a 28-30 missile salvo incoming from my location. Often it's hard to hear the impacts that are on the far north side of town, like Obolon, but increasingly in our left bank area, like Desniansky area, where you're hearing about the residential building. Yes, that building is not far from us. We can see the smoke from here, actually. And the impacts on this side were causing there to be, several areas of smoke, but I didn't see further building damage in our area. They continued well into the morning.
0: For more, let's now go to Ukraine and speak to a member of parliament, Oleksiy Goncharenko, in Kyiv. Welcome to the program.
2: Hello.
0: Tell us how the night was like where you were.
2: The night was awful. It was full of explosions and a lot of Russian missiles attacks and interceptions and everything. So I think most of citizens of Kyiv didn't sleep this night at all.
0: And what sense do you get? There had been a warning from the president that Russia could be preparing for another barrage of missiles and drones attacking the city. Do you read this as revenge for that huge Ukrainian drone attack on Russia's capital, Moscow, early in the week?
2: No, I mean, Russia attacks Ukraine for already almost 4 years and a half during full-scale invasion and before this also on a lower level. So these attacks are happening all the time. Russia is doing everything they can to destroy civilian infrastructure, to make civilians suffer, to cause terror on civilians. This is Russian war playbook. Awful and barbaric, but that's very, very usual for them, unfortunately. So nothing new in reality. I can't say that something happened this night which didn't happen before. They just continue this awful campaign, mostly against just ordinary people.
0: And Ukraine has also stepped up its attacks on Russian infrastructure, oil refineries in particular in Russia, as well as in Crimea. President Zelensky called it a 40-day influence operation. Is it achieving the goals that he set out to achieve? He says that it was aimed at forcing Russia into talks.
2: Yeah, we hope Ukraine will increase our attacks at maximum level we could in order to make Russia suffer and realize the consequences for them too. And we just want to end the war right now. So we are ready to end the war right now. So the war continues only because Putin wants to continue the war. And by these attacks, we try to show him that he will not achieve his goals, his maximalistic goals, that we need to stop this war because that can be dangerous for him too. That's the only thing we can do. Also, we hope our partners and allies will increase sanctions pressure on Russia and will make Russia to go to the negotiation table with a real intention to end the war.
0: And on that pressure to return to the negotiating table, what's your assessment on where you are and what the way forward is?
2: Everything stopped. We are nowhere. There is no negotiations in reality right now. Putin wants to continue the war. The pressure which is put on him by our allies, the United States, United Kingdom, and other countries is not enough because he doesn't stop. That's where we are. I hope that Americans, after U.S. administration is finishing the deal with Iran, that after this they will put attention on Ukraine, and President Trump, who famously promised to end the war in 24 hours, will finally do this.
0: Is it your reading then that the talks on ending that war in Ukraine have stalled because attention shifted? What would it take to return that attention to Ukraine?
2: First of all, they are stalled because Russia doesn't want to stop. That's the main reason. But partly, and there is not enough pressure on Russia because attention was shifted to Middle East. What should be done? More attention, more sanctions, more weapons to Ukraine. Russia needs to understand they will not achieve their goals. There is no sense to continue this war. In reality, for the last several years, there is almost no changes of front line for both sides. So people are just dying for nothing in tens of thousands. And this is ridiculous, and this is not in the interest of any country, any nation in the world. The risks are elevating. Russia is a nuclear power. Ukraine is full of nuclear stations, power stations, chemical factories, and so on. So we risk to have a huge catastrophe if this war will continue. So we need to end it. That's it. And for this should be coordinated, concerted efforts of a civilized world.
0: And in terms of the pressure that Ukraine is putting on Russia, we have started seeing pictures of Muscovites queuing up, or you know, Russians queuing up in gas stations. How is that being received in Ukraine?
2: Definitely with a big joy. We want Moscow to be burned down completely, and that is clear. But it's the biggest our wish is to end the war. So we hope that they will realize that, and Russians finally. Yes, Russia is dictatorship, but still you can't have a dictatorship if nobody supports you. So I really can't get our Russians who are sitting now without fuel, which cities are also in fire, how they continue to support their regime, which is continuing this absolutely senseless war. Even if to take it from imperialistic point of view, yeah, we all understood that Russians don't care about moral and everything. But even from imperialistic moral of view, there's no sense. They don't have any gains. So is the sense of continuation of this war, besides that Putin increases his control over his own society and kills people in tens of thousands? It's hard to get.
0: Well, this is a war being waged by the Russian authorities, and it's hard to paint a broad brush on the Russian people themselves, is it?
2: No, this war is organized by Russian state, which is consists from Russian people. I'm not speaking about nation. I'm not Nazi like Russians are, because they try to make genocide of Ukrainians. I'm not speaking about Russians as a nation. I'm speaking about Russians as citizens. If the
0: right.
2: 1 million people would go to the streets of Moscow today, the war will end immediately. But there is no even one person protesting against the war.
0: Many thanks for speaking to us, MP Oleksiy Goncharenko in Kyiv.
3: It's Newsday on the BBC World Service with Anne in Nairobi and James in London. A convicted smuggler who was described as the godfather of people trafficking when he was arrested in Europe has been found living in the UK by a BBC investigation. The most successful smuggler they had ever caught, earning millions of pounds from hiding people in lorries bound for Britain. He's one of more than 20 people smugglers, the successful smuggler they had ever caught, earning millions of pounds from hiding people in lorries bound for Britain. He's one of more than 20 people smugglers the BBC has found to have reached the UK, some with overseas convictions and some claiming asylum with false identities. Our reporter Sue Mitchell followed a tip-off that Twana Jamal was out of prison and running shops and firms in the UK, the kind you might find in any town or city.
4: Oh, hi.
5: All right.
4: Yeah, how are you?
6: A car wash in the north of England. It's not run by Twana Jamal, but I'm told he's been here since he left prison in France.
5: Wash and dry?
7: Yeah, wash and dry, thank you.
6: I'm visiting with a former

0: Translation. Here it is in translation.
1: Yeah, right now I'm in Leicester. We know everyone in the city. The city's ours. All I'm doing is illegal, but it's okay because they're not going to catch me or anything. Leicester's good for business. We're making good money. No one touches us here.
0: Tuana Jamal is from Iraqi Kurdistan, the city of Rania, which is home to a network of smuggling gangs and where many are recruiting from.
2: Hey, mate, how you doing?
3: Hello, my friend. Yes, I hope you're well.
0: My colleague Rob Laurie has hundreds of contacts in Iraq, including smugglers like this one. We're using his words and not his voice.
3: And it's not just Tuana, I told you. There's maybe 100 people I know, 100 people who are working 2 years, 3 years in France as smugglers. They make money, they go to England, change their name, then stay, have papers. Yes, it's a crazy system.
0: From Iraq, we learn about Tuana Jamal's family and use those names to search for businesses he could be linked to. There's a match. Two identical mini-markets outside Leicester city centre. Over several days, Rob and I watched them both.
2: So I've got eyes on him. Tuana,
4: wow.
2: I have got eyes on him. He's dressed in a long black coat, white trainers and blue jeans, opening the black door. They've just pulled in the white van.
0: We see Tuana Jamal come and go, driving vans to other premises and running one of the shops each night. When we're confident it's him from a distance, Rob goes into the shop and records secretly. Jamal has a distinctive tattoo on his hand, which should help to identify him.
2: What's your name, Marine?
5: Sultan.
2: Sultan.
5: Nice, there he is.
2: Sultan, that's a good name.
0: The so-called king of smugglers gives his name as Sultan.
2: It's our man.
4: Is it?
2: Yeah, it's our man, 100%. He's had extra work done on his hand, on his tattoo, but you can clearly see the original underneath,
4: can
2: right?
4: You?
2: 100%.
0: After days of watching his routine, I approach Tuana Jamal and put our findings to him.
4: Do the Home Office know your real identity, Tuana Jamal?
5: Yes.
4: The Home Office know that you're a convicted people smuggler?
5: Smuggler?
4: Yeah.
5: I never.
4: The Tuana Jamal we saw convicted in France in 2016.
5: Okay.
4: Why do you want to be in Britain?
5: I've been here for a long, long time.
4: Yeah, why? Why do you want to be in this country?
5: Because I was not safe at my country and then I came to this country.
4: This is you in France.
5: I don't care. When was that?
4: 2016. You know when that
5: 2016,
4: was.
5: How many years ago? What
4: right.
5: to do with me now?
4: Just in all honesty.
5: Sweetie, if I did something, anything wrong, everyone knows that. I never did.
4: You're driving around this city without
5: so
4: a licence.
5: So what? Did I hit you?
0: The Home Office says that all asylum claimants undergo mandatory security checks to confirm their identity for the purpose of immigration, security and criminality. And it has a number of agreements with countries to enable the sharing of criminal record information. It says immigration enforcement action is at its highest level in history, with illegal working arrests up 83%. Tuana Jamal told me I could ask about his asylum claim, but he wouldn't say what name he used.
6: Sue Mitchell reporting there. Let me give you some of my main headlines here on the BBC World Service. Health officials in Gaza say 300 people with war injuries and serious illnesses have died while waiting to be allowed to leave the territory for medical treatment. Rescuers are trying to save a Venezuelan man who was found alive in the rubble after last week's twin earthquakes. Hernan Gil is trapped under the ruins of the shopping centre where he worked as a security guard in the coastal city of Catia-la-Mar. And a federal judge in the United States has blocked the Trump administration's plans to restrict mail-in voting across the country ahead of November's midterm elections.
7: And time now to return to some sports news with Isaac Fennin. Isaac, what do you have for us?
8: Yeah, it's been a thrilling day at the World Cup on Wednesday. We saw three brilliant games of football. DR Congo came so close to ruining England's World Cup. They went 1-0 up thanks to Brian Chipenga's 7-minute goal, but a brilliant performance from Harry Kane. Two goals in the second half helped them get a 2-1 win and avoid what would have been one of the biggest upsets in World Cup history. Then we saw Senegal throw away a 2-0 lead. They led for 2-0 up until the 86th minute before Romelu Lukaku and Yuri Tillemans scored two goals inside.

0: 4 minutes to take the tie to extra time. And then we had a late controversial penalty awarded from after VAR called Lamine Kamara's sliding challenge on Yuri Tielemans a foul. He got up, took the penalty, and gave Belgium a 3-2 win. And then in the final game of the day, the host, the co-host, the United States, got a 2-0 win over Bosnia and Herzegovina following Balogun opening up the scoring. He was then controversially sent off, but they managed to keep their composure, the United States. Malik Tillman scoring an 82nd minute free kick. Now, Anne, I'm not sure if you're familiar. Are you familiar with the song Take Me Home Country Road by John Denver? Mm-hmm.
1: Yes.
0: Yes, well, absolutely. It's a bit of a tradition for the United States when they win a match. They sing that song. The fans all get together and they sing it. And the United States boss, Mauricio Pochettino, has been talking about how much he loved that song.
2: When that song started to, you know, to sound in the on the stadium, it's impossible not to sing. It's impossible because it's an amazing song. I love to be involved and be part of the party. But I am 200% Argentino.
0: He is 200% Argentinian, but as he says, when that song comes on, you've got to have a little sing along. And we've got plenty of thrilling games to look forward to on Thursday. Three matches again here in Spain. We'll see Spain take on Austria. Then we've got Portugal against Croatia in Toronto, with Switzerland taking on Algeria in the final game of the day over in Vancouver. Now, I know we've been talking a lot about the World Cup, but there is a pretty big tennis competition taking place over in London. It's day four of the 2026 Wimbledon. And let's head to Southwest London, where we can speak to Sports World's Delif Lloyd. Delif, how's it looking this morning?
3: Hello, Isaac. Yes, it's so far proven to be a pretty entertaining Wimbledon Championships, as we love at the All England Club. Day three ended on Wednesday night with Novak Djokovic rolling back the years, Isaac, and beating former world number three Stefanos Tsitsipas in straight sets. Djokovic, of course, is still aiming for this elusive record-breaking 25th major title, and at the age of 39, he certainly looked very, very in good flow on Wednesday, sort of back to his best, as it were, against an opponent that struggled in recent months with injury. And he was joking with the crowd afterwards. So Djokovic looking good for this perhaps elusive 25th Grand Slam title, and plenty to come on day four as well. We'll have Taylor Fritz in action today, the likes of Madison Keys, and the defending women's champion Iga Swiatek opens up on centre court against a former finalist here, Karolina Pliskova.
0: Oh, it's going to be a fantastic day. And I wanted to talk about Jannik Sinner, because he had a tough opening round match, but he looks to be back to normal.
4: I mean, we are going to see this. of course, especially the first match, I felt, you know, lack of matches. Also today, a couple of, you know, moments. I need to get back to this rhythm. But, you know, overall, you know, if we watch the scoreboard, it was very, very close. So, you know, these matches, especially individual sets, helped me a lot, you know. So, of course, we aim to improve. We aim to get a little bit better. Tomorrow is a day off, which, you know, yesterday I haven't done a lot because of, you know, the first match was five sets and very long. So happy about today, and of course then we see what's coming.
0: So Delif, yes, Jannik Sinner there talking about his straight sets win over Nuno Borges. He looks like he's starting to find his rhythm again on the grass.
3: Isaac, yes, I think that's fair to say. I mean, he had to go through that epic five-setter on Monday when he walked onto court as defending champion at 1:30 local time, which is always a daunting moment, I think, for any defending champion, because, of course, the pressure just ranks up a notch. And he managed to come through against Miomir Kecmanovic on Monday, not looking his best whatsoever. But he'll have felt much better, as you heard there, managing to navigate that second-round match against Portugal's Nuno Borges in straight sets, although he did need two tiebreak sets to win and eventually get through. But he'll face American Jenson Brutsky in the next round. And I think there's a feeling that he's slowly starting to find his rhythm, bearing in mind, of course, he had an early exit in the second round at the French Open last month and hasn't played on grass before coming here. But I fully expect Sinner, as the week goes on, to fully get into his rhythm. I'm sure he'll go deep into the second week as he looks to defend his title.
0: Dave, I'm not sure, we'll talk about the women's draw now, because I'm not sure whether I can call this an upset, but Barbara Krejcikova beat the recent French Open champion Mira Andreeva. Could you call it an upset, considering she's won two majors already?
3: Absolutely. It's a very good question, that, because Krejcikova stunned the world of tennis when she won here at Wimbledon just 2 years ago. But like Stefanos Tsitsipas, she's been through injury problems in recent months and years. She had an awful start to the year, losing in the Australian Open in the opening round. Also didn't get beyond the first round at Roland Garros a month or so ago. So perhaps I think she's come here with a little bit of freedom and perhaps no pressure on her at all. And even though this match was on centre court, it was on centre court simply because of her opponent, Mira Andreeva, who won at Roland Garros a couple of weeks ago, the title, her maiden Grand Slam, and equally a fifth seed here. A lot is expected of the 19-year-old Russian, who was throwing her racket around in anger at the end, clearly unhappy with her performance. But this was very much Krejcikova's day. And I think, yes, we can call it an upset. She was almost in tears at the end, dedicating the win to her niece and nephew back home in the Czech Republic and hoping they'd watched and supported her. But Krejcikova, with this win under her belt now, she'll be certainly one to watch. But yeah, terrific win for her on centre on Wednesday.
0: Delph, always great chatting to you. That is Delph Lloyd from Sports World Live from Wimbledon. And it's going to be a fantastic, fantastic fortnight. And very much looking forward to it. Our Sport Cup runneth over, doesn't it, guys? Too much sport, some might say. But I am enjoying it, I have to say.
1: Totally enjoying it. We're also enjoying all the updates that you've been sending us, Isaac. And I was just looking at, you know, the upcoming matches Thursday and Friday for the round of 32. We still have four African countries still represented there. But, you know, out of the nine that made it, it's been somewhat of a massacre.
0: Yeah, it hasn't been great, to be honest, because five African teams have played so far. One of them has only gone through, and that's Morocco. And the way in which some of these African teams have kind of been knocked out of hasn't been great. But, like you say, I'm an optimist, and Algeria will go into that match against Switzerland on Thursday really hopeful that they can get a result and move forward. And Mo Salah, hopefully he will be fit for their game against Australia on Friday. And then Cape Verde, obviously that one probably feels like the biggest call for Cape Verde to do something against the reigning World Cup champions, Argentina. But, you know, football, that's why we love it, is you never know. And then we've got Colombia against my home country, Ghana, as well, which I'm not feeling too confident about. But do you know what? Like I say, football, it's all about the hope. It's the hope that kills you, Anne. So, yeah, maybe the African teams will be able to bounce back.
5: And, Isaac, this is an expanded World Cup, 48 teams instead of 32, of course. And this whole round of 32, is a new one. Has that lived up to FIFA's promise, do you think?
0: Yeah, I think so. I think in terms of the games that we've had and some of the shocks, you know, Germany losing to Paraguay, I definitely think it's lived up to FIFA's promise, and I think they'll be pretty happy with the way in which it's gone so far, because we've had some shocks. Not all the big teams have gone straight through as well. So, yeah, I would say FIFA would be very happy with the way in which the expansion has gone so far.
5: All right, Isaac Fannin in LA, thank you very much indeed. And that's it for this edition of Newsday from Isaac and in Nairobi and me, James, in London. Thank you very much indeed for your company. Bye-bye.
1: Bye-bye.

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1: It's WNYC. An extreme heat warning remains in effect. Partly cloudy for the overnight, a low of 79. Very hot today and sunny with a high near 100. Heat index value as high as 108. For tomorrow, about a 40% chance of afternoon showers and thunderstorms with a high near 100.
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4: This week on The Media Show, we're talking tennis as the Wimbledon Championships get underway. We'll hear from the former Wimbledon doubles champion, Jamie Murray, about his new YouTube channel that he's launched with his brother, Andy.
3: Also on the programme, one of America's best-connected media journalists, Lachlan Cartwright, joins us in the studio to explain why he's now flying solo with his own outlet, Breaker Media.
4: And Masha and the Bear is one of the world's most-watched kids shows, but why are some Ukrainians accusing it of being Russian propaganda? We'll unpack the claims and hear how Netflix has just signed up to distribute two more series of the cartoon.
3: It's all coming up on The Media Show on the BBC World Service after the news.
5: BBC News with Govinda Gill. Officials in the Ukrainian capital say a major Russian missile and drone attack has killed at least 13 people. Residential buildings, a hotel and an ambulance station were hit overnight. Russia's defense ministry said it had launched a massive attack in retaliation for Ukrainian strikes on civil infrastructure. Sarah Rainsford is in Kyiv.
6: It was an extremely difficult and a deadly night last night here. We heard loud explosions through the night as Russia launched a large-scale attack. There were drones at first and then ballistic and cruise missiles. We would hear the explosions rattling and shaking buildings here and causing terrible destruction. We know now from local authorities that an ambulance station was damaged. We know that a paramedic was killed and several other members of staff were badly injured.
5: Health officials in Gaza say 15,000 people with war injuries or life-threatening diseases cannot access the treatment they need, and 300 have died while waiting for medical evacuation. Aid agencies say that Israel still restricts the delivery of critical drugs and equipment, which Israel denies. Lucy Williamson reports.
7: Among the patients Gaza is struggling to treat are teenage amputees injured in the war, long-term cancer patients, and those needing specialist surgery. Many have been waiting months for treatment abroad. The World Health Organization says host countries often have specific criteria, with some only taking children, others only patients needing shorter treatments. Patients must also pass multiple security checks, including from Israel, before they can leave Gaza.
5: Rescuers are trying to save a Venezuelan man who was found alive in the rubble after last week's twin earthquakes. Hernan Gil is trapped under the ruins of a shopping centre where he worked as a security guard in the coastal city of Catia-la-Mar. Wagner Leiva is one of those trying to free him.
8: We were removing and cutting some slabs when we were told that it seemed there was someone alive, but these scenes happen again and again. We proceeded to confirm what the person was saying, and we went down to the basement, and one of our colleagues, after calling out and listening, detected that someone was indeed answering.
5: Over 2,000 people are confirmed to have died in the quakes. About 40,000 remain unaccounted for. A federal judge in the United States has blocked the Trump administration's plans to restrict mail-in voting across the country ahead of November's midterm elections. The U.S. Postal Service in May said it had planned to only deliver ballots in states that passed their voter list to the Department of Homeland Security. But Judge Emmett Sullivan found the new rule would violate a legal settlement. World News from the BBC. Officials in Ivory Coast say at least 59 people have died in recent flooding caused by heavy rains. A government spokesperson says search and rescue operations are ongoing in the worst affected areas, warning the death toll could rise. Days of heavy rain triggered floods in two districts in the commercial capital, Abidjan. A 700-strong brass band is taking part in the first beatification ceremony to be held on Vietnamese soil. Tens of thousands of Catholics have flocked to a small parish in the Mekong Delta for the event, which is the first step in becoming a saint. Father Francis Javier Truong Bieu Diep was killed while protecting parishioners 80 years ago. Five people in central Japan needed hospital treatment after a man sprayed anti-bear repellent inside a post office, causing chaotic scenes. Emergency services rushed to the post office after reports of several people feeling sick. The man, reported to be a foreign national, apologised and said it was accidental. The co-hosts of the Men's Football World Cup, the United States, have reached the last 16 with a 2-0 win over Bosnia-Herzegovina. Earlier, Belgium came back from two goals down to win a dramatic game against Senegal in extra time. Joe Linsky has more details.
9: The USA have cleared another hurdle. They and their coach Mauricio Pochettino are into the last 16. They beat Bosnia and Herzegovina by 2-0. A comfortable win, really, but marred by the sending off of Follorin Balogun. He is their star striker. He scored in the first half, but a red card not only affected this match, it means he is suspended for their last 16 match, which will be against Belgium. And they came through an extraordinary match, did Belgium, against Senegal, because for 86 minutes, the Belgians were heading out of this World Cup with a whimper, really. They were nowhere in this match.
5: That's the latest BBC News.
10: Welcome to The Explanation from the BBC World Service. 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
11: We'll also find out why some Ukrainians say one of the world's most popular children's shows is Russian propaganda.
4: And we've been joined in the studio by Lachlan Cartwright. He's the founder of Breaker Media and possibly New York's best connected media reporter.
11: We started this week's show with the prestigious Wimbledon Championships. They're one of the biggest broadcast events in the world, and in the UK, the BBC holds some of the rights.
4: The corporation has given its coverage a little bit of a refresh, and Jamie Murray, himself a Wimbledon doubles champion, has joined as a new analysis expert.
11: Jamie has also just launched a YouTube channel with his brother Andy. It's called The Set. Let's hear a clip. This is the brothers testing out YouTuber KSI.
12: Right. Not feeling too good about this one. I think you're going to find this one difficult.
13: Really? Okay, yeah. Hit me.
12: Okay.
14: We've got one of the world's best junior tennis players coming in to serve at you. You're going to have to return his serve.
13: Wait, how old is the...
14: He's 11 years old.
11: Well, there you go. And before turning to his Wimbledon duties, Jamie Murray joined us earlier to tell us about the new YouTube channel.
15: So The Set is myself and Andy's YouTube channel that we've set up. We're trying to, I guess, grow the biggest tennis YouTube channel. I think that's maybe our goal. We've just been filming the last kind of 2 or 3 months, building up some content and stuff to put out. And yeah, we're looking forward to seeing how it progresses.
11: And presumably you've both got a pretty good contact book. I mean, you can you just call up, I don't know, Nadal or Federer and say, can you come on and get filmed with us?
15: I mean, maybe Andy can. I'm not sure about me. But obviously, like, it's important that we get guests on the show and interact with them. And I'm excited to see who we'll be able to kind of get on the channel and spend time with, doing kind of, I don't know, fun challenges or, you know, learning about a bit more about their life. And, you know, for some of the retired athletes, what they're up to now and how their life is different away from the spotlight of playing on, you know, centre court Wimbledon.
4: Jamie, you mentioned fun challenges. That's one type of content. I'm just curious, what would I get watching The Set that I wouldn't get from more traditional media coverage of tennis?
15: Well, I think we're trying to kind of, I guess, create content that will open up tennis more to different audiences away from kind of like your mainstream media in a way they probably couldn't do, and how people are used to kind of consuming tennis. We've done some filming where we've kind of been in the cinema talking about, you know, some historical matches that either we've played together or Andy's played on the singles court, or just other matches that, you know, quite kind of classic matches, I would say, in tennis history, things like that. And also, like, it's new to us. Like, we don't obviously know how it's going to progress, but I think it's important that we probably find, you know, formats that work, that, you know, people are interested in and engage in, and then kind of go from there, really.
4: So those are some of the things that you're trying to do. I wonder what you make of how the traditional media has covered tennis during your career, during your brother's career. When you were watching, did you think, well, this is good enough? Or do you think actually it could be done better?
15: I mean, I think things have changed for the better over time. You know, media does have more access to the top players than probably ever before. And, you know, I think the tours do a good job of kind of telling the stories of the players outside of just, you know, hitting tennis balls inside a court. But yeah, I think there's ways that you can do it with like watch-alongs. I think they're becoming more popular, for example. But I think things that we're really just trying to try to explore and see what we think works, what people like, and then, you know, we have that kind of freedom and flexibility to put whatever we want out there, right?
16: I mean, you've obviously been on both sides of it, as has Andy, you know, being the person being interviewed and now also doing the interviews. Do you think people are more relaxed? I don't know whether it would be, you know, tennis players, a fellow player, are they more relaxed in an environment where they're being interviewed by somebody they know, a fellow tennis player? Do you feel that you get something different out of them? And do you think you would go easier on them than maybe some journalists do in those more kind of typical traditional environments?
15: I also, I think we can obviously talk to them on the same level. Like, they obviously know that we're not really out to get them anyway, or kind of stitch them up or anything like that.
16: And do you think sometimes the media is out to get tennis players?
15: I mean, it has been done in the past. You know, I think we also have gone through what they've gone through and have similar, let's say, life experiences in that regard. And I think probably you're maybe more likely to get a more relaxed figure, or give more. I don't know, maybe whether that's a better answer, a more in-depth answer, or answers that they might not normally get from a, you know, a traditional journalist or press conference. But that's also for us to be able to do that, right? And create that atmosphere that they want to kind of give more, I guess.
4: That was Jamie Murray speaking to us both a little bit earlier about the new YouTube channel, The Set, which he set up with his brother Andy. And listening to that was Catherine Whittaker, who's co-host of the Tennis Podcast. And Catherine, you're joining us from Wimbledon. Have you found a spot in the press centre to speak to us from?
17: I have, yes. If you can hear the thwack of tennis balls in the background, please don't be distracted by that. But yes, should be quiet, but for the odd announcement of a player coming to press, maybe.
4: Okay, well, if it's a particularly big player, we'll forgive you for heading in their direction. But hopefully for the next few minutes, we'll be clear of that. Now, you've been doing podcasting, reporting on tennis for 15 years now. I wonder how you've observed the changing nature of the media coverage of the sport.
17: Yeah, well, it's a fascinating question and a fascinating time to be asking that question, because obviously it's evolved a lot over the course of those 15 years. You know, from a podcast specific perspective, probably for the first 5 years of doing the podcast, we would be explaining to most people what a podcast is. I think the pandemic was a real turning point from that perspective. And it's only probably in the last 2 to 3 years on the podcast front that podcasts have been really taken seriously as a medium, I think, by the more traditional bodies in the sport. You know, probably only a couple of years ago, if I told colleagues that I was coming to a Grand Slam tournament not to present TV for anybody, not to be employed for any other purpose, sort of doing the podcast on the side, they'd have raised an eyebrow about that. But now there's a lot more people, I'd say just in the last 12 to 18 months, influencers, podcasters, non-traditional media, not just covering the sport, because I think that's been there for a long time, but being embraced by the sport to cover it in a more mainstream way. I think tennis might have been a bit behind the curve on that front in terms of embracing the value that those new media can bring. But it does feel like just in the last 12 to 18 months, there's been an effort to play catch up.
16: And Catherine, it's Katie here with Roz in the studio. Does the fact that there are more influencers, you say, content creators, people like Jamie Murray, you know, players now with their own media channels, how is the traditional media reacting to that? Does it take away from the traditional broadcasters, or is it simply expanding audiences, do you think?
17: I think there is a defensiveness from some quarters. I think some traditional print media are quite threatened, and I do have some sympathy with that because elements of this are zero sum. You know, players are not wanting to give more time and more access than before. So any influencers, podcasts, content creators that get access to tennis players, you could definitely make a credible argument that that is taking away from the access that traditional media get. However, I do think in terms of general coverage of the sport, this is not zero sum. Different media do bring in different audiences, appeal to different audiences, and the holistic big picture growing of the game is to the benefit of everybody. So I do have some sympathy with the defensiveness, but I think it is exaggerated, and I think there is a little too much snobbiness towards new media personally.
4: Lachlan Cartwright is one of the best connected journalists in the business. He's worked for the New York Post, Vanity Fair and The Hollywood Reporter.
16: He's now gone solo and is the founder of the US media news site Breaker Media. When he swung by the media show studio, making that jump from legacy media was the starting point of our conversation.
18: I created Breaker last year, mate, and part of it was because I did see this sort of move away from the institutions to individuals, and it is a real thing. And people will now pay for news; they will pay for scoops. And so Breaker now has more than 40,000 paying and free subscribers. We're profitable after a year, and I'm in a very busy space. I'm competing with a number of other media newsletters, but you know the voice of Breaker is cheeky, mischievous, never mean, means for amateurs. But we're all about scoops.
4: I can't believe it.
18: It's all about breaking. It's all about breaking yarn. So I was the one that broke David Ellison having a dinner for Trump just before White House correspondence. I broke Anderson Cooper leaving 60 Minutes. And those stories are now getting picked up in the likes of the New York Times and the Wall Street Journal, where they say Breaker first reported.
16: And you did start your career in the tabloids, as we said. I wonder how much that informs what you do now. For instance, you know, you staked out and crashed Rupert Murdoch's 95th birthday party.
18: I did. with a snapper. And it is that old school tabloid training, Katie, to do the doorsteps, to do the stakeouts, and to use photography, to use snappers.
4: As a tabloid man, did he appreciate that?
18: Do you know what he actually did? And you know, as he came out, Hugh Jackman had just sung, and as he came out, Lachlan was helping him. You know, he's 95, so he walks with a walking assist, and Lachlan was helping him get into the car. And I said, you know, Rupert, you know, how was tonight? How was your birthday? Looked me dead in the eye and said, splendid. And I said, mate, we've got a special present for you. It's a lifetime subscription to Breaker, and I've given it to Rebecca Brooks. And Lachlan just started cracking up laughing. But they did appreciate the gumption. And I was the only reporter there. I was the only journalist there. There are so many journalists that cover the Murdochs. I'm a one-band operator, but I hired a snapper. We got there super early at 3 p.m. I made friends with the security bod, so everyone was on side. And we got these world-exclusive photos that I'm now licensing and selling. And I've made more money out of that stakeout to pay for further stakeouts. And you know, it's another line of revenue for Breaker.
16: Absolutely. I know you are still a tiny team, though. I think you're the only full-time staff member right now. So just give us a sense of what your day looks like, because, you know, you are one person chasing scoops and tips.
18: And customer service issues. I can't log in. I didn't get the email. I need a receipt. I need to change the email over.
16: Are you getting any time off at all?
18: This is the thing you appreciate. You're coming from some of these big institutions. You have all this infrastructure. You have all this support. And now I'm the one who is PRing the stories out. You know, I'm chasing the tips. I'm obviously, you know, writing the column. And you know, you're used to having this infrastructure, but I'm having an absolute blast, you know, in this space. And the most fun in two decades of journalism. them. And the response from the subscribers is just incredible. They love the product. If Breaker's not out by 8 p.m. on a Tuesday and Thursday, I'm getting text messages. Where is it? I need to put the kids to bed, and I've made myself a cocktail, and I want to read Breaker before I go to bed. I'm like, I'm dealing with a flack and a lawyer over here. Just give me a 30 minutes. Someone's having a panic attack about one of my scoops. So, it'll be out soon.
16: And you were talking earlier about, the money that's coming in now, but I'm assuming... I think I know, Lachlan, that at the beginning, it was not like that.
18: It
16: you
18: was
16: have
18: terrifying.
16: A great deal of energy, but how difficult was it for you at the beginning?
18: It was utterly terrifying, Katie. I put my life savings on the line for this. I didn't take investment. It must be fun when you're spending someone else's money. But what little bit I had saved for an apartment in Manhattan, I put it on the line. And the first 4 months, no joke, I don't mean to be gross, I was waking up in the middle of the night, repainting the bathroom 50 shades of puke, just with the level of stress, because I was in a race against myself with my savings to get to the subscription revenue that I would get to the other side. And the first 4 months were absolutely brutal. And guess what? Fear is one hell of a motivator. And so you just have to make it work. And we held a big event. We broke a number of big scoops. We relaunched the pod with big name guests such as David Remnick and Tina Brown. And the thing just started to take off in the fall. And like I said, we got to February, the first year anniversary, and it's profitable. And I took on a couple of interns over the spring, and I was paying them more than News Corp pay their interns. I was paying them $20 an hour, and now one of them's got a gig at Roku.
16: This is The Media Show with Ros Atkins and me, Katie Razzle.
4: Thank you for joining us on the BBC World Service.
16: Masha and the Bear is an extraordinarily popular kids show. One of its episodes has had more than 4.6 billion views on YouTube, making it one of the most viewed videos of all time.
19: Hey, Goalie!
4: Masha and the Bear is a cartoon about a mischievous little girl and her bear. It's Russian, and last month Netflix bought two more seasons of the show, and that's prompted claims, particularly from Ukraine, that the cartoon is a Russian propaganda tool. Ukraine's Center for Countering Disinformation has called it a form of soft power.
16: To help us understand why, we spoke to Oleksandra Zhailina, who's Ukrainian and a master's student at the Charles University in Prague, specializing in propaganda and disinformation.
20: So there are two main concerns. First being the Masha and the Bear being a Russian product, meaning that any views, any money that goes from the selling merchandise, for example, goes to Russia. And therefore, by taxes, it sponsors the war and the military machine of Russia. The second thing is Masha and the Bear creates a positive image of Russia as well. Maybe not as deliberate as some other examples of Russian propaganda, but still it influences you in a way that you start to see Russia and Russian culture as less of an evil. A couple of years ago in Estonia, one professor saw an image of a bear itself as a positive image of Russia, being the bear is a symbol of Russia. Even there was a scandal that Masha's attitude was very similar to attitude of Putin on the international arena. There are a lot of examples of Russian culture in this cartoon. In Russian symbolic, music, poetry, Russian ballet, all these creates a really soft and warm feeling towards Russian culture.
4: Oleksandra, I know that you watched Masha and the Bear when you were growing up in Ukraine. What are your memories of the show? Did you used to enjoy it?
20: I remember it being really bright and loud cartoon, and I think it did create some positive attitude toward Russian culture. However, I know that my parents were not as happy me watching this cartoon because of the behavior of the Masha, how she behaves towards a grown-up, towards a bear. She's not really obedient kid. So back in the time, my parents were not so, let's say, politicized. It changed. It changed especially after a Russian invasion in 2022. But before that, let's say, it was much, much softer attitude towards Russia and anything Russia gives.
4: Do you think that we should be able to see Russian culture as separate from the state, or do we need to see it as one?
20: In my personal view, being Ukrainian, of course, I do think that we should see it as one thing, mostly because of how Russian government uses Russian culture and how they are interconnected, especially right now.
4: That's Alexandra Zhilina from Charles University in Prague. And we asked Netflix and the producers of Masha the Bear, Anima Cord, for a statement, but we've not heard back. It's also worth saying that Anima Cord relocated to Cyprus last year and have previously said that they've not received any funding from the Russian state.
3: Well, we're joined now on the media show by Claire Denning, who is from BBC Monitoring. Hello, Claire.
19: Hi there. It's a pleasure to speak with you.
3: Outline first, if you can, whether these objections, are they just objections from Ukraine or are the concerns more widespread than that?
19: So the objections are mainly coming from Ukraine, but there have also recently been other countries who are expressing anger or frustration at this specific Netflix deal. The Estonian foreign minister recently commented on X that he saw, he said that there was a need for moral clarity, that because of some of the Soviet symbols that are included in the TV show, he thinks that this should not be aired elsewhere, and that he saw it as sort of a threat or a problematic show. But also in the past, I mean, we've had UK publications writing about it. There's been, it's got quite a lot of attention worldwide.
3: Okay, and you mentioned the Estonian minister's views on the Soviet symbols. I'm interested in any other examples you can give us of what people are actually objecting to within this cartoon.
19: Yeah, so there's a few different lines of objection, and some of them have been mentioned before, which is around the funding, the potential taxpayer paying tax by the creators of the show into the Russian federal budget, which is then used for potentially supporting the war. But other criticisms are slightly different, and they revolve more around this idea of Moscow's soft power and using and spreading narratives that sort of are convenient to the Kremlin abroad. So one of those narratives is kind of seen to be a sort of valorization of the Soviet past. And also there have been some complaints of militaristic narratives in the show. The show, I would say, is largely just focusing on a young girl and her antics with her friend, an older and sort of wiser bear. But there is, for example, one episode that caused quite a lot of criticism. And that episode, the young girl was tasked with being a border guard for a patch of carrots that the bear wanted to protect. And she was given this cap with a Soviet star on, and she was singing sort of old Soviet war songs. And I think this was, an example where there wasn't much of a critical view of the Soviet past. It was sort of just this warm, nostalgic image being portrayed.
4: And Claire, yes. Hi, it's Ros here with Katie. I just wonder, the Russian media, the Russian state will be well aware of the criticism of this cartoon. Have they commented on it, responded to it in any way?
19: Yeah, absolutely. It's actually been a big topic on Russian media in the last days. I was watching a state TV channel last night. They have a really popular daily current affairs program. And on this program, the host, Olga Skabeva, she was saying, this is absurd. It's sort of Europe and the Ukraine, they're in hysterics. It's a children's TV show. And she was sort of championing the show as this is an example of the success of Russian culture. And the fact that I think she said something like, no matter how hard they try, they can't beat it down. But also Russian media have been presenting it within what they see as this, or what they talk about as this broader campaign to suppress Russian culture. And that narrative has been playing out in their messaging on Ukraine and sort of how they justify the full-scale invasion of Ukraine as an act to protect Russians and protect, or Russian-speaking people, and to protect Russian culture.
3: Claire Denning from BBC Monitoring, thank you so much.
4: But I'm afraid our time on this edition of The Media Show is up. But until next week, thanks for listening.
3: Goodbye. And if you'd like to hear a longer version of today's show, search BBC The Media Show, wherever you get your BBC podcasts.
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24: Coming up on The Happy Pod, all aboard the bike bus. It's a trend which is being recreated around the world, involving children cycling in large groups to school. And it's been viewed by millions on social media. Also, the success of the vaccine that can prevent cervical cancer, the woman winning prizes for writing about grief, and the sniffer dog saving America's ecosystems from an invasive species. All of that and more uplifting stories after this news summary.
5: BBC News with Govinder Gill. Russia has carried out a large-scale missile and drone attack on the Ukrainian capital, Kyiv. Ukraine says at least 13 people were killed when residential buildings, a hotel and an ambulance station were hit overnight. City authorities accuse Moscow of targeting civilians. Russia says the attack was in retaliation for Ukrainian strikes on civilian infrastructure. Health officials in Gaza say 15,000 people with war injuries or life-threatening diseases cannot access the treatment they need, and 300 have died while waiting for medical evacuation. Patients must pass multiple security checks, including from Israel, before they're allowed to leave the territory. Rescuers are trying to save a Venezuelan man who's been found alive in the rubble after last week's twin earthquakes. Hernan Gil is trapped under the ruins of a shopping centre in Katia, Lamar. Officials in Ivory Coast say at least 59 people have died in recent flooding. It was caused by days of heavy rain which inundated two districts of the commercial capital, Abidjan. A dozen young Afghans who tried to reach Europe in January have told the BBC they were abused by Turkish border guards. The men and boys say they were left stranded in freezing temperatures near the Iranian border. Turkey said its guards followed international laws. The United States says the Chinese e-commerce giant Alibaba and its US-based payment processor have agreed to pay $600 million to resolve allegations they failed to prevent illegal drug sales. These included banned pharmaceuticals and chemicals. Five people in central Japan have been treated in hospital after a man sprayed anti-bear repellent inside a post office, causing chaos. The man apologised and said it was an accident. Japan's grappling with the surge in bear maulings, with at least five people killed by the animals in the last quarter alone. BBC News.
24: 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I'm Holly Gibbs, and in this edition, all aboard the bike bus.
25: It's kind of fun because you can see, like, everyone riding, talking and riding with your friends and stuff.
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24: We hear about the success of this trend, which has gone viral across the world. Also on this podcast, how one woman spelt out kindness across more than 3,000 kilometres.
28: People were emotional about what I was doing, and I have never had, in all of the challenges that I've done, I've never had the amount of support and emotion over what I was doing.
24: Plus, the success of the cervical cancer vaccine.
1: The new research demonstrates that HPV vaccination works and saves lives, reduces the number of deaths from cervical cancer, and we have the possibility of eliminating cervical cancer.
24: And?
2: It's wonderful. It's really, and specifically because it's this prize, because I feel it was for my mom. The prize was awarded in Trinidad, and she went to Trinidad every year.
24: The writer awarded a prize for the book she wrote about losing her mother to dementia. Have you ever heard of a bike bus? It's a trend which is going viral on social media. It involves a group of children cycling to school in a large group following an adult for safety. And like a bus, the group makes stops along the way to drop people off. Bike buses started a few years ago in Spain and Portugal, and the movement has gathered momentum in the United States lately thanks to Sam, known as Coach Balto online. As well as hundreds of thousands of followers, he's also got various celebrities to join his bike bus in Portland. Take a listen to this.
6: It's Friday, let's go ride in a bike bus.
7: 4 minutes till we leave. Does anybody want a sticker?
8: Okay.
7: All right, bike bus. I think bike buses are a really wonderful way to help build kids' independence. We know that being physically active before school for children helps them focus better. They do better academically, they get in trouble less, they have better social relationships, and you get the fresh air. You're not in the backseat of a car being sedentary. It's good for the environment. There's so many benefits. So the bike bus is a great tool to help bring the community together and also to advocate for safer streets.
6: Just finished the Camden bike bus. Now we're heading to Lisbon for the bike bus summit.
9: I was telling someone the other day, you're so supportive.
10: Thank you.
9: So, I will tell you, I see more people biking.
10: That's awesome.
24: Well, we wanted to see what all the fuss was about, so we sent our very own Richard Hamilton to get on his bike and join a bike bus here in London.
12: So there are two rules to the bike bus. Number one, you must stay behind me. I'm the leader.
13: Clad in a fluorescent pink, yellow and green onesie, Charlotte Claydon leads the Camden bike bus.
12: The second rule is... Fun! Well done. Bike! Okay, we're ready to go. Let's go. Let's be safe and have some fun.
29: 5, 6, 7, 8.
30: We're actually going along on the bike bus at the moment. Of course, it's not a physical bus. There's about 20 children with little fluorescent bibs on, all following Charlotte. It's a bit like a mother duck and her little ducklings following along behind. And it's great fun. It's perfectly safe because there's people stewarding at the back. And you can hear in the background all the chanting and the excitement and the whistles. And they all seem to be really enjoying it.
31: The school run can be a bit of a headache for everyone, and I used to, I'm afraid, drive, and it just used to cause me enormous amounts of stress and anxiety. So I started cycling with my two daughters in the back of my cargo bike. Eventually, a lot of parents will know this, they suddenly get too big for the cargo bike. So I was looking at ways to take my older daughter independently on the road, and it was literally that day that my friend sent me a video of an old friend that I used to work with in Pennsylvania in 2008 called Sam Balto, and he was doing these extraordinary, this sort of images of this guy with kind of two, would look like 200 kids shouting, singing, laughing. It looked like a disco on wheels, standing up on their bikes, waving and shouting and screaming, having the best time of their lives, getting to school together. It's so simple, it's so obvious when you see it. Of course, that's how we should be getting to school.
13: Sam Balto, who's a PE teacher, set up his first bike bus in Portland, Oregon, back in 2022. He began with just 5 to 10 children and a handful of volunteers. But it became so popular that within 3 months, a third of the school was cycling in. He has now founded Bike Bus World, which recently held a global conference in Lisbon in Portugal. And thanks to stars and celebrities like the American singer and actor Justin Timberlake and the Swedish pop star Zara Larsson, Bike Bus has gone viral on social media. And the kids in North London seem to love it too.
25: It's kind of fun because you can see like everyone riding, talking and riding with your friends and stuff. First, I thought it was going to be embarrassing, but maybe it's going to be a bit fun if we have it with music.
4: I like how you can ride along with all your friends and you can chat and you don't have to be worried about all the cars because they're always marshalling us to make sure like there's no angry car drivers.
8: Yes, it's really good.
10: What do you like about it?
8: Well, I like how when you go to school, like, it wakes you up instead of just, like, if you drive to school, you'd just be really tired.
10: Okay, well, enjoy this morning.
8: Thanks.
10: And what do you like about it?
8: You get to school faster and it uses less energy.
10: Less energy? Than what?
8: Walking.
27: I love the bike bus because it's always really friendly and it's always really communal.
26: It's good for the environment and it gives us so much energy because it you can do it in a group and it gives us much more exercise.
11: My name's Liam Frost. I am the head teacher at Primrose Hill Primary School. At a bike bus, the children are there with their whistles, they're smiling, they're going, hello, how are you doing? Good morning, Liam. Everyone stops in their tracks when they hear the children coming, the music, they turn around, and then what you see is a wave of smiles go down the street as people realise what's happening. It's massively empowering for the children as well to be reclaiming the streets.
24: That was Richard Hamilton reporting, and staying with bikes, a woman has just finished an unusual cycling challenge, spelling out the word kindness across the US states of Minnesota and Iowa. Nala Summers completed the more than 3,000-kilometre journey on a quadricycle, with four wheels and two seats, inviting strangers to join her. Nala says her research has shown a drop in levels of kindness, but she told my colleague James Copnell she was pleasantly surprised by the reactions to her challenge.
28: People were emotional about what I was doing, and I have never had, in all of the challenges that I've done, I've never had the amount of support and emotion over what I was doing. There was many tears, many emotional connections after a very short period of time, over 24 hours, and people who would share how important they thought what I was doing was going to have on the world. I don't know whether that's true, but that's how they felt. I came to America not knowing anybody in this area, and now I know 100 people who have all supported and become part of this challenge. So while I can say it was me that was doing cycling over those 2,000 miles, it wouldn't have happened without everybody coming on board. And there was a chap that I stayed with who talked about how he had done personality profiling. And he had seen a decline in the way that people felt within their mental health and the way they felt about themselves, really, and their personalities. And we see that within the emotional intelligence as well as a decline. It has an effect on the way that people feel, the way that they interact, the way that we manage difficult conversations, conflict, differences of opinion. And unless we start focusing on that, we are only going to see a trajectory of decline. So, yeah, those sorts of conversations, political conversations, they were deep-rooted, and there's a real understanding that we need to come back together.
14: You mentioned staying with someone. So on your mission to highlight kindness, did you yourself receive lots of little and perhaps big acts of kindness?
28: It was, in fact, overwhelming, and I'm continuing to receive it now. So I arrived, I had never ridden the bike before and got on it and started riding the route of kindness and the 2,000 miles, untrained. So I wasn't really sure what to expect. And by day two, a couple had supported me through headwinds, and then they became this focal point for the K because they lived right in the middle of it. And they put me up, supported me, fed me. And that was really where the chain of kindness started. They then put me in touch with somebody they knew further down. And then they put me in touch with somebody else further down. And so it continued through Minnesota and into Iowa. And it was quite incredible, really, the people coming together and us all really working together. And it was a real kind of symbolic thing for me around kindness. You know, we were literally and figuratively making kindness happen throughout America.
14: It seems like there are almost two things happening here. From your research and work over well over a decade, you have real concerns about a lack of kindness, or at least the amount of kindness declining, and yet you also seem to encounter it a lot. So is it that we all have the capacity to be kind, but we're just not pressing the right buttons sometimes?
28: We absolutely have the capacity to be kind, and it's what people want to do first and foremost. But if we are feeding our minds with the division, people are fearful, scared, divided. But actually, when you're just two people in a room, kindness will always prevail. And particularly in those smaller communities, which I've been going through, kindness is still very much prevalent.
24: Nala Summers. A professor here in the UK has been awarded the highest prize in Caribbean literature for her book, which explores her grief of losing her mother to dementia, whilst also feeling the impact of climate change. Here's Tessa McWatt reading us some of her book, The Snag.
2: Today is the last day of the hottest year in recorded history. 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
1: You know, just our daily lives were something that we were kind of had left and were grieving. But also the situation with the climate became much more acutely in our awareness, and I became very depressed about and had deep climate grief. But at the same time, my mother was also losing her cognitive abilities to a certain extent that we had to move her out of her home where she had been living on her own for over 30 years. So it became something that I explored in tandem, this planetary global grief, as well as my personal grief and her grief as we started to lose her from dementia.
2: Do you think that it helped your grief journey writing this book?
1: Absolutely, yeah. The book covers a trajectory of 2 years in which I would go back and forth to visit my mom from London to Toronto, and I would be looking after her to give my sister a break because she was sort of moving out of her house and then living with my sister. It allowed me to ground myself in something very, very whole and wholesome, my mom's spirit, even though she was losing her memory. So I was tracking all the things that I was experiencing on a planetary level, those negative things, and it helped to balance that kind of the love that came out of me caring for my mom over those 2 years. So the book kind of interweaves those things and ends up in a quite a hopeful space as a result, I think, as a result of me tracing it along with my mom.
2: Could you tell us a bit about your mom?
1: Oh, my mom is this incredible spirit of a woman. Her essence, like it was almost like the loss of her memory and the loss of that grief was counterbalanced by the fact that she's just a very happy person. So she didn't experience some of the anxiety that some people who get dementia do. Like she was very easygoing. I mean, one of the recurring statements in the book is that my mom would, you know, get up and go goody goody to whatever we're doing next. You know, let's go to the store, Mom, goody goody.
2: What's the feedback been from your book? Because I imagine writing about things in a vulnerable way, you've probably helped a lot of people.
1: That is true. That seems to be what has happened. I've had incredible responses from people saying, oh my goodness, this is all the things I've felt, and you've put it into words, and about the grief, sort of a kind of global grief, but also a lot from people who have parents with dementia or who have parents who are there moving out of their homes. And it seems to have really touched people's hearts, which is the best possible thing I can imagine for a book and what I wanted most about this book. It's incredible. It feels like the reason I'm a writer.
2: And now this book has been awarded one of the highest prizes for Caribbean literature. How does that feel?
1: It's wonderful. It's really, and specifically because it's this prize, because I feel it was for my mom. The prize was awarded in Trinidad, and she went to Trinidad every year from Canada when we lived in Canada to Carnival every year. And so for her, that's a special place. And so for me to have won that prize in that place was especially satisfying.
2: Do you have a favorite line in the book?
1: I'm just going to look for it here. It's what is the song that this howl will eventually become? It's a kind of dismantling of the purpose of grief. In other words, you know, grief is evidence of love. And so if we look at why we're grieving, then maybe we can understand the love that we need to hold or hold on to or recapture.
2: Professor Tessa McWatt. Coming up on The Happy Pod.
3: I think it can be overwhelming and you don't know where to step in and help your community. And I think these little things, like teaming with your dog for a local detection target, could be really useful. And you feel like we get enough of these together, right? And we can have a big impact.
2: The dogs helping to protect America's ecosystems from an invasive species. 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A vaccine designed to prevent cervical cancer has shown clear evidence of success. Since 2008, teenage

0: Girls in the UK have been offered the jab, and a study has shown that those who took it have close to a zero risk of dying from the disease before the age of 30. Across the world, more than 2,000 women are diagnosed with cervical cancer every day. Professor Peter Sassany from Queen Mary University London is the lead author of the report.
1: In 2008 is when we introduced the vaccine, and it was really targeting 12, 13-year-olds. So people born in 1996 and onwards are the ones who've fully benefited. And we've seen that essentially there were no deaths under the age of 25 in that group. And then there was also a catch-up campaign. So women born between 1990 and 1995 may have been vaccinated. They may have been vaccinated after they'd already been infected with the virus. It might not be quite as good. But we've seen a big fall in the number of those women who've been dying from cervical cancer, but it's not down to zero.
0: Michelle Mitchell is the chief executive of the charity Cancer Research UK, which funded the study.
2: It's a remarkable day. The new research demonstrates that HPV vaccination works and saves lives, reduces the number of deaths from cervical cancer, and we have the possibility of eliminating cervical cancer as a public health issue here in the UK.
0: The BBC's health correspondent Kath Burns says the research also has wider global implications.
3: It is so rare to hear experts or scientists talk about elimination. You want that kind of conversation, you just don't get it. And they're also calling it an incredible milestone. So they're saying that these figures are actually going to be the tip of the iceberg, because as more generations get vaccinated and protected, more lives are going to be saved. I think really, though, the best example for us to look at is Australia, because they were the first country worldwide to come up with this vaccine. And they are not seeing any new cases in women under 25. Their aim is to eliminate cervical cancer by 2035, and they think they're going to do it early. Well, cancer researchers will be looking at this vaccine and thinking, right, what are they doing, and we can copy it. So some of the clinical trials I can tell you about are also looking at preventative vaccines. So they're trying to stop cancer before it starts. One of them is for lung cancer. Now, this one is targeting people who are at high risk of developing lung cancer. It essentially uses the same technology as COVID vaccines, and it trains the immune system to recognise certain proteins that are linked to the disease. There's another one with ovarian cancer, and again, this is targeted at women who are at high risk of getting it, and it's going to prime the immune system to recognise certain abnormal cell changes before they turn into cancer. So there is a lot of work here and a lot of hope too.
0: Kath Burns. A team of researchers in the US are turning to our furry friends to help them tackle an invasive species. The spotted lanternfly can threaten ecosystems and is thought to have reached America through international trade. The Happy Pod's Riley Farrell has been to Virginia to find out more.
4: There's an invasion spreading across the United States that could cost millions. But today, standing on a berry farm in the Blue Ridge Mountains, I'm witnessing one of the most unexpected defenses against it. A group of very good dogs.
5: Okay, so this is Fozzie. He was puppy trained to be a service dog and then washed out of the program.
6: How are you?
7: My dog is Finch. She is a lovely mixed breed dog that I rescued about 8 years ago.
6: Yes, good girl. Nice.
8: This is Hermes, and he is almost 10, border collie. He has a birthday on Sunday.
4: These pet pooches are trained to detect the egg masses of spotted lanternflies, an invasive bug species ravaging the U.S. Spotted lanternflies feed on plant sap, excreting a substance called honeydew, which causes the growth of thick, black, sooty mold. This mold ruins the vegetation. With basically no natural predators here and a broad diet, these insects threaten vineyards, orchards, hardwood forests, and urban ecosystems. This problem calls for a creative solution. And for Dr. Erica Feuerbacher, a professor at Virginia Tech, the idea struck her on a hike.
9: So my background is in canine behavior, but I would go hiking with my dogs, and I knew about conservation dogs, and I always thought, me as a citizen, wouldn't it be fun if I could contribute to, you know, solving environmental issues while I'm playing with my dog? And I figured there were more people than just me that was interested in that. Any breed can be an olfactory detection dog, so they're all really useful. If our dogs are detecting one lanternfly at a time, it's kind of a slow process, but with the egg masses, we can get, you know, 50 or 60 that we can scrape off at a time. So we're gonna get a little more bang for our buck.
4: How do the dogs actually do it? Well, it comes down to stimulus pairing, which trains a dog to recognize a scent and signal it to their handlers. That's according to Dr. Sally Dickinson, who helped develop this citizen science model.
10: Very simply, we say, okay, I want to be able to target this odor. The first job of the human is to isolate that odor. So after we've got that, then we say to the dog, what is your most favorite thing in the whole wide world? I will give you that in conjunction with this odor.
11: Show me. Yes, good boy.
4: These dogs have their noses down, tails up.
12: You see the animation? That's that excitement that comes with building the most favorite thing with the odor at the very beginning of the training. As soon as he hit that odor, his whole body language changed. He's like, oh, I know what I've got to do now.
7: So what is Fozzie's most favorite thing?
13: Food.
12: Oh. He's a handsome.
13: He says, I will work for food all day long, forever.
4: It honestly looks like a game, but it is early detection. Stopping them early can stop the spread.
9: The egg masses are oftentimes how they are being moved around. So they've laid egg masses on a lumber shipment that's moving somewhere else. So if we can detect that egg mass on that lumber shipment and be able to scrape it off, we're going to prevent the lanternflies from spreading further. I think it can be overwhelming and you don't know where to step in and help your community. And I think these little things, like teaming with your dog for a local detection target, could be really useful. And you feel like we get enough of these together, right? And we can have a big impact.
14: Good boy.
0: That was Riley Farrell reporting. And before we go, we must bring you this moment of pure joy. The World Cup brings fans many different emotions, not to mention stress and disappointment, but it can also bring moments of elation. That's what happened to this Cape Verde fan when his team scored their first ever World Cup goal against Uruguay. The BBC's Paul Ngio was speaking to him as it happened.
15: Yes. What's your appraisal of the way the Cape Verdean team has been playing so far?
16: I personally think so far Cabo Verde has been playing great. It's been matching Uruguay's pressure.
15: That's a goal! That's a goal! Oh, what? The Cape Verde has broken. He has made history tonight, scoring a live goal here. And you can see Marcelo. What can you do?
16: We pass into the next phase.
15: History.
16: We are going to the next phase.
15: What do you make of that?
16: We're proving everybody wrong. Cabo Verde is going along,
15: man. You just saw it. I'm on the live on the BBC. Cabo Verde has just made history, scoring the first ever World Cup goal in the tournament. You can probably see from behind me the ecstasy, the exhilaration, and the euphoria in this place. Amanda, a big deal for the Cape Verdeans. It's one that will go into the history books, I must tell you.
0: Perfect timing there from Paul and Gia, reporting from a watch party in Cape Verde. And that's all from the Happy Pod for now. We'd love to hear from you. Let us know where you're listening from. As ever, the address is globalpodcast@bbc.co.uk. This edition was mixed and produced by Rachel Bulkley. The editor is Karen Martin. I'm Holly Gibbs. Until next time, goodbye.
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18: It's WNYC. An extreme heat warning remains in effect. Partly cloudy for the overnight, a low of 79. Very hot today and sunny with a high near 100. Heat index value as high as 108. For tomorrow, about a 40% chance of afternoon showers and thunderstorms with a high near 100.
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19: Hello, I'm Celia Hatton. It's 8 hours GMT. Welcome to the newsroom. Coming up, after Ukraine's leader warned of intelligence that it was coming, Kyiv is hit by an 11-hour Russian bombardment.
20: The night was awful. It was full of explosions and a lot of Russian missiles attacks and interceptions. So most of citizens of Kyiv didn't sleep this night at all.
19: Plus, thousands needing serious medical treatment say they're stuck inside Gaza.
21: We knew that at any moment God might take her. And we also knew that at any moment a miracle might happen, that we might get a call saying, prepare to travel through the crossing.
19: Our correspondent gets Israel's explanation for the backlog. Big emotions at the Men's World Cup.
22: We're very proud of you, even if we are going home, but we are going home proudly. Very, very proud to be able to make it to the World Cup.
19: And a big change is coming to the world of video games. We'll explain what it is. Stay with us.
23: BBC News with Govinda Gill. Ukraine says at least 13 people have been killed in a massive Russian missile and drone attack on Kyiv. Residential buildings, a hotel and an ambulance station were hit. City authorities accused Moscow of targeting civilians. Sarah Rainsford is in Kyiv.
24: One site here in the capital, a residential building, a block of flats, has been very badly damaged, partially destroyed, and rescuers there are still looking for people, as we understand it, underneath the rubble of that building. So a really tough night. There was some warning that it was coming because President Zelensky yesterday let people here know that there was intelligence that Russia was preparing for a large-scale attack. So lots of people here were already underground on the metro or in shelters to seek shelter to make sure that they were safe through the night, but of course that doesn't make it any less devastating.
23: Health officials in Gaza say 15,000 people with war injuries or life-threatening diseases cannot access treatment, and 300 have died while waiting for medical evacuation. Aid agencies say that Israel still restricts the delivery of critical drugs and equipment, which Israel denies. Lucy Williamson reports.
25: Among the patients Gaza is struggling to treat are teenage amputees injured in the war, long-term cancer patients, and those needing specialist surgery. Many have been waiting months for treatment abroad. The World Health Organization says host countries often have specific criteria, with some only taking children, others only patients needing shorter treatments. Patients must also pass multiple security checks, including from Israel, before they can leave Gaza.
23: Rescuers are trying to save a Venezuelan man who was found alive in the rubble after last week's twin earthquakes. Hernan Gil is trapped under the ruins of a shopping centre where he worked as a security guard in the coastal city of Catia-la-Mar. Over 2,000 people are confirmed to have died in the quakes. About 40,000 remain unaccounted for. Will Grant reports from Caracas.
26: International aid continues to arrive, with the main airport in Caracas now operational. However, the complaints at the government's response continue to grow. Families of the missing say they are making all the effort to dig in the rubble for their loved ones alone or solely with the support of international rescue crews. The distribution of aid has also been complicated by widespread cuts in global humanitarian aid, particularly by the US aid agency USAID.
23: Police in northeastern Thailand say an 11-year-old boy stole his parents' pickup truck and crashed into a group of pilgrim monks, killing 8 and injuring 13. The monks were walking along a road in the town of Mukdahan. Footage posted online shows carnage on the roadside with saffron robes scattered around. World news from the BBC. The eldest granddaughter of Nelson Mandela has told the BBC that ongoing anti-migrant protests in South Africa reflect the pain and frustration of many citizens experiencing poverty and inequality. Indeleka Mandela said there were legitimate concerns about illegal immigration and criminality that needed to be acknowledged and addressed legally. More than 900 people were arrested during a nationwide protest against illegal immigration on Tuesday. Search and rescue operations in Ivory Coast are ongoing following devastating floods caused by heavy rains. Officials say at least 59 people have been killed and warned that the death toll could rise. Richard Kagoe is following developments from Nairobi.
1: Days of heavy rain triggered flooding in the Abidjan districts of Atakube and Yopougon, leaving homes underwater and cutting off roads. Officials are urging people in high-risk areas, especially informal settlements, to move to safer ground and follow safety advice. The rainy season, which began in mid-May, has also caused landslides in parts of the country. The severe weather has affected other countries in the region. In neighboring Ghana, 13 people were killed earlier this week and more than 400 others were rescued after floods swept through parts of the capital, Accra.
23: Five people in central Japan needed hospital treatment after a man sprayed anti-bear repellent inside a post office, causing chaotic scenes. Emergency services rushed to the post office in the city of Nagoya after reports of several people feeling sick. The man, reported to be a foreign national, apologised and said it was accidental. The co-hosts of the Men's Football World Cup, the United States, have reached the last 16 with a 2-0 win over Bosnia-Herzegovina. Earlier, Belgium came back from two goals down to win a dramatic game against Senegal. And England narrowly avoided an upset against the Democratic Republic of Congo, winning 2-1. That's the latest world news from the BBC.
19: Hello, I'm Celia Hatton. We start in the capital of Ukraine. Kyiv's mayor says the city was hit in a massive assault by Russia. In an 11-hour attack, a barrage of Russian missiles and drones hit the capital through the night. More than 30 locations across the city were hit. Officials say at least 13 people were killed, including children. The Russians have been accused of deliberately targeting residential areas. Russia's defense ministry says it hit key military plants in the capital. Alexei Gocharenko is a Ukrainian MP in Kyiv.
20: The night was awful. It was full of explosions and a lot of Russian missiles attacks and interceptions. So I think most of citizens of Kyiv didn't sleep this night at all. Russia is doing everything they can to destroy civilian infrastructure, to make civilians suffer, to cause terror on civilians. So nothing new in reality. I can't say that have something happened this night which didn't happen before.
19: There were also Russian attacks on other cities in central and eastern Ukraine. Our correspondent Sarah Rainsford joins us from Kyiv. Sarah, tell us about this latest attack. It took place over an 11-hour period.
2: Yeah, I'm standing now at the site of where one, if not two, according to locals, of those Russian missiles hit. And you just mentioned Russia saying it's been targeting military sites and military infrastructure here. Well, that's possible, that's what they were targeting, but it's not the only thing that they've hit here. This is a big block of flats, 9 floors high, and the whole end section of it has been completely destroyed, smashed to smithereens. There are big cranes here and big diggers trying to pick through the giant heaps of concrete, slabs of concrete, because officials here are saying at least 6 people are still missing, and I can see some very upset-looking people sitting on the bench near me here, a man in tears, and I suspect that some of their relatives are among the missing. So this is just one site of more than 20 that were hit overnight in that large-scale Russian attack. We heard it coming in. We heard the drones. We heard the missiles. We heard multiple really loud explosions. Mm-hmm. And this, I think, the peculiarity of this particular attack was how close it was to the centre. We just drove past a hotel right in the city centre, which was on fire right through the night, a huge fire there. And there are other sites in the city centre that have been hit too. So I think, you know, it was a very difficult night for Ukrainians and a deadly one too.
19: It's been described as the first large-scale attack in 2 weeks. Ukraine had been expecting this, had warned that about intelligence that it was coming. Did that make it any easier for civilians to be able to get to safety when the assault started?
2: It means that people expect a very bad night, and it means that many people will head in advance to the metro, to the underground, to take shelter, or they'll go into their bunkers. They'll try to keep safe because every time Russia loads up its bomber planes, Ukraine can see that happening, and it anticipates the massive attacks like this. But this isn't the first one. As you said, there was one 2 weeks ago. They happen every 2 or 3 weeks. But in terms of the intensity, in terms of the scale, I think it is fair to say that they are increasing. And it's also important to note that I think the reason they're having such a devastating impact is that Ukraine is struggling somewhat to intercept those missiles because of a shortage of ballistic missiles to intercept them, air defense missiles to intercept them. So it is extremely difficult. The scale of the attack is huge. And it is, I can see the consequences right in front of me now, and I can see the ruined lives, the ruined homes, and the people who are here yet again picking up the pieces after another attack.
19: Sarah, is this really turning into to the real front line in this war, these aerial attacks that are traded back and forth between Ukraine and Russia? What's actually happening on the physical front line?
2: I think it's fair to say that because the battlefield, the ground war has largely stalled. I mean, it's the movement on the ground is very, very limited. That the kind of real action, I suppose, is taking place now in the skies. And yeah, Russia's escalating its attacks. Ukraine is responding by using its long-range drones to hit targets, oil refiners in particular, deep inside Russia. Now, it's saying that the aim is to pressure Vladimir Putin, to force him into peace talks, because Ukraine has been saying time and time again that what it wants is to end this war through negotiations, but it doesn't believe that Putin wants that to happen. So at the moment, Ukraine is also escalating its attacks, but particularly, as I say, against oil refineries, trying to cause fuel shortages inside Russia, to bring the war home in some degree to Russians themselves, the wider population, but also to cause problems for Russia's military and for the Russian economy too. So all of that is happening at the same time. So yes, certainly I think the war in the skies has become increasingly important.
19: Okay, Sarah, thanks for taking us through that. That was Sarah Rainsford speaking to us from Kyiv. Let's focus on what's happening inside Gaza now. Thousands of people in the territory with wartime injuries or life-threatening diseases are waiting for medical treatment abroad. Gaza's devastated healthcare system is still unrepaired and unable to offer them treatment 8 months after the ceasefire there. International aid agencies say Israel is still restricting the supply of drugs and equipment into Gaza, leaving cancer and dialysis patients without the treatment they need. Gaza's Hamas-run health ministry says 300 people have died waiting for medical evacuation and that 15,000 others are waiting for host country placements and security clearances. Our Middle East correspondent Lucy Williamson has been working with the BBC's team inside Gaza to look into their stories.
3: Between the bombed out buildings of Gaza's Shifa Hospital, a protest by patients too sick for Gaza's crumbling healthcare system to treat. Nidal Al-Arir needs a corneal transplant for his son. Raida Nwaizi says her cancer has already led to the removal of her breasts, her uterus, her ovaries, her pelvic bone and shoulder bone. My treatment is painkillers, she cries. But what can painkillers do for a cancer patient? All the protesters have been approved for medical evacuation abroad, the last line of treatment for Gaza's doctors. But matching a patient's needs with host country criteria is often very difficult. And once matched, patients need to pass security checks from the host country, from transit countries, and from Israel. Many have been waiting months to leave. 14-year-old Muath al-Dini, walking on crutches next to his mother, is waiting for two separate treatments abroad. One for his leg, amputated during the war after an airstrike on the family home. The other for the spinal cancer he's had since he was a baby. His mother, Samir, still fighting for her son's survival, even after the war.
5: Until now, we are still waiting. I appeal to the whole world to look at him.
3: Gaza's Hamas-run Ministry of Health says more than 15,000 people are waiting to leave for treatment abroad.
6: The fact that medical evacuation list is thousands high, it's in the thousands, is a sign that people in Gaza don't have access to what they should have, and which Israel, as the occupying power under international humanitarian law, has an obligation to allow them access to.
3: Pat Griffiths, spokesman for the International Committee of the Red Cross in Jerusalem, says Israel is still restricting the delivery of some medical supplies 8 months after the ceasefire in Gaza.
6: It runs the full range from gauze, dressing, painkillers, all the way up to advanced medical equipment like CT scans, x-rays. people who need regular kidney dialysis treatment, where you have circumstances where hospitals are now rationing that treatment.
3: Asked about the reports of shortages, Israel said it had approved every request for medicine submitted by international aid organizations, and that 17,000 tons of medical aid had entered Gaza since the ceasefire. When Amina Abu El-Kass was referred for medical evacuation, her son Saba said it felt like the beginning of a new life.
21: We knew that at any moment God might take her, and we also knew that at any moment a miracle might happen, that we might get a call saying, get your bags ready and prepare to travel through the crossing.
3: Amina's aggressive, necrotizing infection had already spread to her skull. Each day, the family waited for news that her placement and security clearance had come through.
21: We waited a long time, but no response came. My mother died several weeks ago, and 2 weeks after her death, I got a call from the hospital informing me that her paperwork was ready.
3: Amina is one of at least 300 people to have died while waiting for evacuation, according to Gaza's health ministry. People say at least she's at peace, Saba told us. That sums up everything, he said, because a patient in Gaza is different from any patient elsewhere in the world.
19: Our Middle East correspondent, Lucy Williamson. You're listening to the newsroom from the BBC World Service. A reminder of our main headline. At least 13 people have been killed in heavy overnight Russian air attacks on the Ukrainian capital, Kyiv. To the Men's World Cup now. Footballers from Bosnia, Senegal and the Democratic Republic of Congo are packing their bags after the latest knockout matches. Bosnia lost to the US, one of the host nations. Senegal were very unlucky. They were beaten in extra time by Belgium. Fans of the DRC were holding their breath in the second half of their match against England as the team desperately held on to a 1-0 lead. But hopes were dashed when Harry Kane scored two late goals for England. DRC supporters who'd been at the match in Atlanta were not downhearted, though, when they spoke to the BBC. This was the first time their country had qualified for the World Cup in more than 50 years.
4: I'm very proud of what the team has brought attention to the country. There's many things going around in Congo right now, and the attention is on Congo, and that's what we need. It's more than just sports, and we're very proud of the team.
22: And also we are very proud of our goalkeeper, Passy. Passy is really good. We're very proud of you. Even if we are going home, we are going home proudly. Very, very proud to be able to make it to the World Cup.
7: Watching Congo play after 52 years, oh my God, it's amazing. He's really good and he's very inspiring for me too. Back then they didn't know us, now they do. You know what I'm saying? Now they know DRC.
8: Coming back and then make it to this level, yeah, that's a big accomplishment. So I'm personally really satisfied with the team.
10: I think for us it's more about like the pride and then how much we went through as Congolese and stuff like that, and then about the thing that's happening in Goma, because a lot of people are dying and a lot of people who are getting sexual assault, and then this really means a lot for us, for this player and how they come at the end of the play, the game, they talk about what's happening and we're really proud of them, and it just made a big history. We're just proud of Congo and stuff.
11: We came such a long way. We're always the underdogs, you know, coming from not being into the World Cup for 52 years. I think we went a very, very long way, and I'm proud of our progress. I'm proud of our growth, and I'm proud that we're putting spotlight on our country.
8: Unbelievable. I took pictures, and then I believe I'll sort out maybe three of them, make sure they go in the frame, and I put them in the living room, because my kids and my grandkids, I want them to learn, like, oh, grandpa was there, you know what I mean? Oh, dad was there, you know? I mean, I never thought about it. Like, oh, maybe when I was younger, I dream of attending a World Cup. But hey, look, I'm here. Here's a game, baby. Yeah, very proud.
19: Fans of the Democratic Republic of Congo in Atlanta. Now to Venezuela, where for the past few days, we've heard many moving reports from our correspondents on the ground covering the impact of last week's twin earthquakes. This time yesterday, Will Grant told us about a hotel called The Sanctuary near the international airport in Caracas, which had been destroyed, killing many people inside. Today, we hear more from Will.
12: I'm standing in the coastal town of Catia La Mar in front of a three-story building made up of an apartment on every floor, it appears. Now, outside are rescue workers from Argentina and the United States because their teams are inside at the moment with sniffer dogs. That is because a paramedic was here and heard a scratching and noise coming from inside. And since then, which was several hours ago, teams have been working constantly to try to re-establish contact with wherever that noise was coming from. The sniffer dogs are in there, and they are hopeful that caught in an air pocket, somebody may be alive. Now, I've removed my mask in order to be able to talk into the microphone, and the stench of death and putrefaction is absolutely overwhelming. I'm looking at all of the neighbouring buildings that are completely collapsed. This is a scene of such complete devastation now, 1 week on from the impact of those twin earthquakes, that it is still hard to take it in. Every single place you go in the affected area, there are family after family after family searching for missing loved ones. Some of it is so heartbreaking it is hard to describe. The woman holding a picture of her 17-year-old daughter on her phone, saying the last time she'd been seen was inside the lift of a collapsed building. But somebody had said she was potentially outside, and so she simply doesn't know if she's alive or not. The boy who was searching in the rubble at just 15 years old, searching for his older brother, his sister-in-law, and their two children, aged 3 and 4. The woman who was looking again in the rubble using pickaxe and shovel with no institutional support whatsoever, looking for her father, her mother-in-law, and her two young brothers. It is just so overwhelmingly sad and difficult. And in amongst it all, there is such incredible need. The United Nations and its children's agency, UNICEF, has highlighted that there may be as many as 1.8 million Venezuelans in need of urgent humanitarian assistance, 680,000 of whom are children. And they will need everything, ranging from blankets to food, emergency food, clean drinking water, fresh clothes, accommodation, and then, of course, in many cases, medical care and psychological support. And that is just in the here and now. This is a situation in Venezuela which won't just last this week that it's been since the impact of the earthquakes. It won't be just the month on. It will be year after year in terms of the rebuild at the devastation I'm currently looking at on one road.
19: Will Grant in Venezuela. And of course, more updates from Venezuela available on the BBC News website. Now, are we seeing a change to how video games are sold? Last week, U.S. developer Rockstar Games said its highly anticipated new release, Grand Theft Auto 6, would come with a download code rather than a physical copy. And now, the tech giant Sony says all new PlayStation games will be digital only starting in January 2028. The companies say they're following the way people play now, but is this shift really just about convenience? Carla Conti has the story.
0: It's the sound that defined a generation. For millions of people, especially those born in the late 90s and early 2000s, it meant sitting cross-legged in front of the TV, anxiously waiting for the PlayStation logo to appear. It meant long afternoons, faulty memory cards, and blowing dust off of an old scratched disc in the hope that that might somehow bring it back to life. The first PlayStation sold more than 102 million consoles. Its successor, the PlayStation 2, did even better, more than 160 million sold worldwide, making it the best-selling games console ever. And the games sold in even bigger numbers. In one financial year alone, shortly after the PS2 came out, Sony shipped more than 200 million game discs. But now, one of the most familiar parts of that experience is being phased out. Sony says that from January 2028, new PlayStation games will no longer be released as physical discs. Players will have to buy them digitally instead, either through the PlayStation Store or as download codes from retailers. It's specified that older games already released on disc will not be affected. The announcement comes ahead of the release of Grand Theft Auto 6 in November, one of the most anticipated games in years.
9: Us cops, we gotta protect each other.
0: Rockstar Games says people will still be able to buy a physical version of GTA 6, but inside the box, there will be a download code rather than a disc. For its part, Sony says that the industry is simply responding to the way people already play, with more games bought as downloads rather than in boxes. And there is a clear convenience to that. You do not have to go to a shop or wait endlessly for a delivery. You can buy your game from the comfort of your own home and start it straight away, or as soon as it's finished downloading anyway. But many gamers fear the consequences could be significant. A disc can be sold on, traded in, lent to a friend, or bought secondhand. And once games become digital only, that second life largely disappears. That could hurt players who rely on trade-ins or cheaper used copies, especially with some major titles now costing around $80 or more. For Sony and other publishers, though, fewer discs means lower costs and more control over how games are sold and discounted. But for those who grew up with stacks of games beside the TV and priced them like a vinyl record collection, this may very well feel like the end of an era.
13: Carla Conti. And let's end with a bit of Taylor Swift ahead of her expected wedding. The song Paper Rings from her album Lover. Well, after the singer announced her engagement to the NFL star Travis Kelce last summer, rumors began about when and where the wedding will take place. And this weekend, fans might finally get their answer. U.S. media outlets say the wedding could be in the heart of New York City in Madison Square Gardens and take place over the next few days. The journalist Hadley Freeman, a big Taylor Swift fan, spoke to Justin Webb about the latest speculation.
14: It does seem odd, and especially because Taylor Swift has a beautiful home on, I believe, Rhode Island, which she's sung about. And there's also Martha's Vineyard nearby, which is a more traditional romantic wedding venue and more in keeping with the kind of weddings Taylor has sung about for the past 20 years in her songs. But she is marrying Travis Kelce, one of the biggest sportsmen in America. And so perhaps he's the one who decided the venue.
15: And that would figure, I suppose, wouldn't it? It's not the most romantic of spots.
14: No, it's a bit like getting married in Wembley, if Wembley was all covered over. And it's interesting because the only other celebrity, I think, who's ever gotten married there was the late Sly Stone. And that's not a singer anyone has ever confused with Taylor Swift before. There are a lot of rumors saying that this is all just a ruse to distract the paparazzi and the crowds. And that may be true. But, you know, in favor of this being the true story, it would be easier for Taylor Swift to keep the security because all the streets around Madison Square Garden have been locked down. There can be no paparazzi helicopters flying over, as happens with outdoor weddings on Martha's Vineyard and Long Island. So maybe this is just her way of keeping it all a secret.
15: Potentially rather disappointing, because there is an expectation, isn't there, about the way she rolls, and this just isn't it.
14: Yeah, completely. You know, she is sort of this fairy tale princess. That's how she's presented in her songs, Love Story, from the beginning. This does not fulfill that promise. You know, the other thing is that this is happening the weekend of July 4th. Is this all timed to be a big American celebration to compensate for the fact that Donald Trump's celebrations for the 250th birthday of America have been, shall we say, somewhat disappointing with the Ultimate Fighting Championships on the lawn of the White House? So maybe this is Taylor Swift's way of celebrating a very sporty American holiday weekend.
15: Yeah, and she's not above getting involved a little bit in politics, is she?
14: No, she's not. And this would be quite a funny riposte to Donald Trump if she makes her wedding the actual July 4th, 250th celebration, rather than any of the wrestling mania things that he's had in the White House over the past 2 months.
13: That was the Swiftie Hadley Freeman speaking to Justin Webb. And if you're interested in learning more about Taylor Swift and Travis Kelce's relationship, it's all for you on the BBC News website with a timeline dating back to July 2023. This is the Newsroom. I'm Celia Hatton. Thanks for listening.
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18: Coming up, wherever you are in the world, you will have heard of Nike, the global sports brand. Once, it was a symbol of a winner. Now, it's become a bit of a laggard. This year alone, its share price has dropped 35%. We're asking, why can't Nike just do it anymore? That's Business Daily with me, Rahul Tandon, after the latest world news.
23: BBC News with Caroline Nichols. Russia has carried out a large-scale missile and drone attack on the Ukrainian capital, Kyiv. Ukraine says at least 13 people were killed when residential buildings, a hotel and an ambulance station were hit overnight. City authorities accused Moscow of targeting civilians. Russia says the attack was in retaliation for Ukrainian strikes on civilian infrastructure. Health officials in Gaza say 15,000 people with war injuries or life-threatening diseases cannot access the treatment they need, and 300 have died while waiting for medical evacuation. Patients must pass multiple security checks before they're allowed to leave the territory. Police in northeastern Thailand say an 11-year-old boy stole his parents' pickup truck and crashed into a group of pilgrim monks, killing 8 and injuring 13. The group of around 35 monks were walking along a road in the town of Mukdahan. Rescuers are trying to save a Venezuelan man who was found alive in the rubble after last week's twin earthquakes. Hannan Gill is trapped under the ruins of a shopping centre in Katialamar. The eldest granddaughter of Nelson Mandela has said that ongoing anti-migrant protests in South Africa reflect the pain and frustration of many citizens experiencing poverty and inequality. And Dileka Mandela said there were legitimate concerns about illegal immigration and criminality that needed to be acknowledged and addressed legally. Tens of thousands of migrants have already left South Africa, many facilitated by the government in Pretoria. Officials in Ivory Coast say at least 59 people have died in recent flooding. It was caused by days of heavy rain which inundated two districts of the commercial capital, Abidjan. Five people in central Japan have been treated in hospital after a man sprayed anti-bear repellent inside a post office, causing chaos. The man apologised and said it was an accident. BBC News.
18: This week, we're talking about the global sports brand Nike. For decades, it wasn't just any sports brand, it was the sports brand. A global symbol of winning, with 26 pairs of shoes still sold every single second. What a number that is. Athletes wore it to dominate their sport. Kids wore it to dream to be athletes. But somewhere along the way, things have started to slip. A once market dominator slowly turned into a laggard. This year alone, its stock price has dropped by 35%. So this week we're asking, how did Nike, the company built on winning, become the one everyone thinks is losing? Welcome back to Business Daily. I'm Rahul Tandon here in the studio in the UK.
0: I'm Michelle Fleury in New York.
24: And I'm Will Bain in the UK as well, alongside Rahul.
18: I know Will's very excited. We can see him there with his England football top on.
24: Well, but we're part prop, part ready. Because we are recording right before the England DRC World Cup game. So by tomorrow, you might know whether I'm crying or cartwheeling through Piccadilly in central London.
18: We're not going to discuss who's going to win the World Cup. I think we all know it's going to be France. Sorry about that, Will.
24: It's looking likely.
18: But of course, when you think of a big sporting occasion, you do think of big sporting brands, and none bigger than Nike. Founded in 1964 by former athlete Phil Knight and his coach Bill Bowman, they started bringing in shoes from Japan and selling them out of the back of the car at athletics meeting. They rebranded as Nike in 1971, which of course named after the Greek goddess, and the rest is history. It's become the biggest sports clothing brand in the world. Here's a question to start off for both of you. You know the famous swoosh on the Nike shoes that I know Will is wearing today? Other brands are available, of course. How much do you think they paid for that bit of iconic marketing?
2: Oh my God, I'm terrible at quizzes. I'll start with $500,000.
5: Oh, I'm going under that. $70,000?
18: Okay, let's hear the answer from the founder of Nike, Phil Knight.
6: There was a graphic art student at Portland State that had done some work for us, and she charged $2 an hour, and we said, how about coming up with a logo
5: Not
6: for the
5: close.
6: Shoe? And she spent 17 and a half hours on it, so it cost us $35.
18: There we go. You weren't that far away because they gave her 500 shares, which I think now are worth probably a lot more than the amount that both of you quoted there. And so that's the swoosh. But for those who haven't followed the history of the brand, this has changed the world that we live in, hasn't it, Michelle?
5: Yeah, I mean, you know, if you think back to every decade since the 70s, Nike has been associated with some of the biggest names in sports. So back when it was started, there was Steve Prefontaine in the US, the first athlete to sign with Nike. He was a runner. Then in the 80s, of course, that's when you got Nike going into basketball. So Michael Jordan, of course. And then, you know, the 80s, 90s, aughts, that's when you start to see figures like Tiger Woods, Serena Williams in tennis, you know, all of the kind of big names for every decade. And of course, now we were just talking about the football, you know, Cristiano Ronaldo was one of their first big football signings back in the day.
18: So here we have a company that managed to dominate sportswear along with Adidas for many, many years. We, across the world now, whenever I go to India, everybody's in a gym, everybody's trying to get fitter, everybody's running. So results out on Tuesday, I presume with the fitness boom, this is a company that should be booming?
5: Well, look, you know, the reason you and I, well, all three of us are talking about this today is the company is in a bit of a funk, to put it mildly, and they're trying to kind of turn things around. So that's the context here. And against that, no surprise, you know, the earnings were a bit of a stinker, not as bad as they could have been, but they were boosted by a huge tariff refund in the last 3 months. Still, they are struggling, despite the fact that they are still the world's biggest sport. Shoemaker.
2: And not a short-term funk either, Michelle, we should say. That, I mean, that's the whole point that right. Elliot Hill, who we'll come on to talk about, I'm sure, the chief exec now, was brought back, right, to try and sort of get them out of this funk, put the jump leads on this company and get it going again.
18: So was there a moment or was there a person that suddenly meant that Nike wasn't cool anymore, that it was beginning to struggle? What's caused this?
5: Well, I mean, I think you started to get rumblings of trouble back in 2006. And back then, it was a guy called Mark Parker who was the boss. And, you know, that was the period when Tiger Woods was having his personal problems. You had Lance Armstrong going through the doping stuff. Then Nike was also hit with a discrimination scandal and accusations of being too much of a boys' club. And so ultimately, that led eventually to kind of the company losing a bit of focus, taking its eye off the ball, to keep with the football metaphors. And by 2020, they sort of brought in this guy called John Donahoe to sort of try and refocus the company again or revive its fortunes. But, you know, here's someone who had never worked in retail, never sold a shoe, who came from eBay and was sort of said, right, here are the keys, here's Nike, go at it.
2: And the eBay bit is really important, right? Because that was their two bets, Rahul, right? And we talked about this last week. One of those bets was kind of play the hits, sweat the stuff that you think people really like. So they made loads and loads of versions of shoes that they thought were popular. The other half of it was this direct-to-consumer model. So that, as Michelle says, John Donahue coming in from eBay, they thought, we need to skip the retailers, cut them out. We don't need to see them take a bit any of our margin. We'll sell it direct to all our customers. All people want to do is shop on the internet anymore. And they turned out to be wrong about that bet too.
18: Yes, they did, didn't they? So what do you do in those situations? You probably bring somebody else new in, and they had that experience of bringing in a tech guy to run a shoe company. When we say it aloud, doesn't seem like the best idea. They've gone back to tradition now, haven't they?
5: Well, but Raul, just to push back a bit, remember 2020 was the year of the pandemic. And so initially it did look like a smart bet. you know, because no one was doing physical shopping. So for a period, it actually looked like a genius move. The problem is, you know, we all started going back out in the world and wanted sort of physical experiences again and tactile and shopping in person. And that's really when it all started to go wrong. And of course, it kind of came to a head. And what was it? I think it was, wasn't it 2024, Will, when the stock plunged?
24: Yeah. And also to amplify Michelle's point, it's more that it's got stuck in the mud and lost its way rather than necessarily like completely losing any ability to understand at all what consumers wanted, as Michelle says.
18: As you said there, lots of challenges, and they have a new man who's trying to sort out those challenges. Quite a big job from what both of you are saying. Tell us a little bit about him, Will.
24: Well, I think he's kind of Michelle did this great rags to riches bottom of the ladder story with Josh D'Amaro and Disney last week. Can I have a crack at this? I'm not sure how many minutes this is going to take up, but you guys have probably seen this, and maybe some of our listeners did too. When Elliot Hill, the new chief exec, got his job as the chief exec of Nike, his CV on the sort of business networking site LinkedIn went viral. And here we go. I'm going to try and read some of these from the top. 1988, intern, apparel sales till 1990. Sales sports graphics, 1990. Team sales, 1991. Sales representative in 1994 till 1996. He then became a manager in that division, went to another division there. Vice president of Europe, vice president, general manager. You're getting the kind of sense here, aren't you? When we're at 2004 at this point. Then he was vice president for the entire US in 2005. Then he has a little break on his LinkedIn, doesn't tell us what he did, perhaps he sat on the beach for a bit, but only between 2005 and 2006, and he goes on from there again to have another five different jobs in the intervening 14 years before going off to work for the barbecue company Weber and then being brought back in again there as well. So in terms of a sort of climbing the ladder, as Michelle says, I mean, that is a long ladder. That's like those ones, if anybody's old enough to remember, the kind of things at the side of school gyms that you've got to climb up with ridiculous numbers of rungs on them. It feels like Elliot Hill's been up that one.
18: When I looked at the figures yesterday, and this was what struck me the most, were the China figures. Sales down 17%. That's actually better than what they expected, 20%. And let's bring in a very famous basketball player now, Steph Curry, because I think he sums up one of the problems facing Nike, because he recently announced his new shoe deal.

0: that will continue to deliver at the highest level. The future of Curry Brand is with Li Ning.
1: A lot of people may not have heard of that company. They've taken a lot of Nike's customers in China. Now they're looking at the rest of the world as well. And that is one of the problems, isn't it? They are losing numbers at a rapid rate in China, Michelle. Why is that?
2: Yeah, I mean, this is or was the fastest growing market for Nike, certainly back in 2021, generating $8 billion in annual revenue back then. Now that revenue is on the downward trajectory, and Elliot Hill basically made clear he's, you know, recognises the importance of the market. He was quoted speaking to investors when the company released earnings, saying, "We've got to get back to growth in China. We have to be more premium and culturally relevant." And that's part of the problem they had. They had too much inventory. Typical, you know, US company, to clear old inventory, you start discounting. But here's the thing, for a luxury conscious Chinese customer, you start doing that, I mean, the message it sends is, well, how you know, luxury is this? And so that was one of the missteps they made that kind of alienated customers.
3: And I think I can say this further away from the United States than Michelle is as well, that there's clearly some politics at play here too, Rahul, right? If you have a trade war with a country for best part of a decade at this point, you are going to push people at home. And we've seen it in other countries, right? In Canada, about buying American alcohol or whatever. You are going to push people to make perhaps more what they would see as patriotic or nationalistic choices. And we're seeing that in loads of sectors in China where, okay, tariffs are coming. We're going to try and make Western brands really expensive to sell there, not just American ones, but there could be anything else. And the Chinese consumer has gone, you know what, actually, we'll turn to homegrown companies.
1: Phil Knight said 1 billion people, 2 billion feet. That was his idea of the size of the Chinese market, not quite working out as well as he hoped at this point in time. One of the things on Elliot Hill's plate to deal with, what has he been saying? Let's hear what he said to the Wall Street Journal.
4: I think people know that I care deeply about this place, that, and they respect the years of experience that I have here. It can overwhelm you, anybody, if you try to go, hey, we got to fix everything all at once. But what I tried to do is go back to what is essential to Nike, and that is putting the athlete back at the center of everything that we do.
1: I listened to that, and I know you like your sports, Will, and it sounds good, but what does he mean?
3: That they felt that they got a bit too fashion conscious when I was talking about sweating the hits, just becoming a retro fashion retailer that you might see on any high street or shopping mall anywhere you are in the world, rather than being a go-to for if you're serious about your sport, if you want some new trainers to play tennis, as Michelle was talking about the great tennis players they've sponsored, or to play basketball with your mates, or perhaps some new football boots that perhaps you weren't thinking of the company

0: lady.
1: Guys, what are you doing? Where are you going? Come back!
2: We touched on this at the beginning.
3: It's like a film, isn't it?
2: It's a little bit, isn't it? Go on, tell us who's in it.
3: Well, there's every footballer that's sponsored by Nike that you can think of. Erling Haaland, Kylian Mbappe, all those kind of people. But then also, like, non-footballers. Channing Tatum, as Michelle was saying a minute ago, the American actor, spends a lot of time sat next to Erling Haaland in the advert. ASAP Rocky, the singer, is in there. Kim Kardashian makes an appearance at some point. I'm not quite sure what she's doing. She's sort of watching on.
2: Let us ask then, that ad, lots of big stars in it, football stars, entertainment stars. Is it working? Is Nike having a good World Cup? Are they having a France-style World Cup at the moment, Will?
3: Well, it helps that they make France's shirt, doesn't it?
2: It's a nice shirt. I like it.
3: And particularly the away one. The mint one's nice. And they make the Norway one, as we were saying, with Erling Haaland as well. So, yeah, they're having it. But it looks like they're in a downhill race. The two big kind of companies, Adidas and Nike, again, with Argentina and Spain, made by Adidas, and perhaps France, and maybe you'd say Portugal or Brazil on the other side, made by Nike. But it's just a huge, huge moment, isn't it? These kind of ones for getting people, you know, it's a lot of it, unfortunately, for you guys with kids. It's a lot of it is about selling it to small people. Boots for the new season here in Europe when you come back up again.
4: I must
3: all
4: have
3: that
4: every
3: kind of stuff.
4: Jersey in every colourway.
3: Exactly.
4: Yes,
3: whilst, you know, the adverts are fun, there's a serious bit too. It's a massive, massive shop window, the World Cup, for these brands. And that's why they spend like tens of millions of dollars, literally between the two of them, well over $100 million that they've spent on their campaigns just for this World Cup of, what, 6 weeks or so?
4: I mean, look, I think that's what Elliot Hill would certainly say. Well, he'd agree with you, but that being said, how successful is it? I don't know. There's been a couple of embarrassing moments. You know, talking of the jerseys or the shirts, whatever, you know, when they first started with the kit in March, fans were complaining there was a mysterious bulge in the way the shirt was designed. Then now we've got, you know, ahead of a crucial US game coming up, complaints that there aren't enough supply, and fans are irate, saying, look, you've had 4 years to prepare for this event. What do you mean you've run out of shirts? So these things can work in your favour, but they can also work against you if fans are upset by how things are going.
2: So here we are. We started this conversation by talking about the challenges facing Nike. I think it struck me as we've had this conversation, what Nike needs to do is to become cool again. How does it do that? And do you both think it's going to be able to do that?
3: Well, that's the massive issue, isn't it? When you want to sell lots of things, most things that are cool, right, are kind of counterculture. They're niche. It's very difficult to be cool and mass market, and yet your shareholders would like you to sell lots of that thing. And I think they've really struggled with that, don't you think, Michelle? The balancing of that.
4: I mean, you were talking about Michael Jordan earlier. You know, it was a disruptor at the time. They invented a special sneaker for him. You know, it got turned into a movie, Air. You know, it's this idea of being a disruptor, a rule breaker. It's very hard to be a rule breaker when you are the biggest shoe seller, sportswear shoe seller in the world.
2: Well, let us see. I suppose one of the things here, to be honest, is this is still a brand that sells 26 pairs of shoes every single second. Is they've set the bar so high. So what is success for them is a lot higher than it is for many other companies. What is cool? That is a different question, a difficult one to answer. Thank you to Will. Thank you to Michelle. Now I'm off to India for a couple of weeks. So it's going to be Will and Michelle guiding you through every Thursday here on Business Daily.
5: BBC World Service and now Witness History with me, Stefania Gotzer. I'm taking you back to the 1940s, when a Mexican immigrant in the United States set out to create the country's first radio station designed to broadcast only in Spanish. 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

0: His dreams came true.
1: This is Irma Cortez Nicolás, Raúl's youngest daughter.
0: He was a founder of the Spanish radio in the United States and then founder of the television station.
1: But let's not get ahead of ourselves. Creating a foreign language radio station was challenging enough. We'll hear this story from two people. Irma, who recorded this interview with the Voces Oral History Center a few years before she died, and her youngest son, who I spoke to.
2: I'm Guillermo Nicolás, the grandson of Raúl Cortés. My grandfather was born into a family of eight, seven brothers, including himself, and a sister. Their father was very tough, and at age 13, 14, 15 at the latest, he would send each boy out into the world.
0: He had a little wagon, and he sold fresh eggs, fresh vegetables. At those days, it was not as expensive to live, but my grandparents told him he had to have a better job to be able to get my mother to marry him. So then what he did was he crossed the border, no papers, just as Mexicans, and they came here, and they were recognized then and allowed to live here.
1: Raúl built quite a varied resume.
2: My grandfather was a reporter for La Prensa. He also worked as a window dresser, and then he would go and work as a promoter. He would bring bands and groups to play at the Buckhorn Saloon.
1: And he kept adding new roles. He became an airtime broker. He could buy blocks of time on local stations for a flat fee, and he could then resell time slots to performers and advertisers.
2: He got his start by doing whatever he needed to do to raise money, to then go and rent airtime on a local English language radio station, and he would produce perhaps an hour of Spanish language entertainment and news. And it just was such a huge success, and it was so desperately needed by the community.
1: He did so well that he decided 1 hour wasn't enough. He needed a whole station. So he applied for a license at the U.S. Federal Communications Commission, the FCC.
3: The United States of America was suddenly and deliberately attacked by naval and air forces of the Empire of Japan.
1: With World War II unfolding, authorities across the U.S. were cautious about non-English radio. Raúl had to argue his initiative could actually help win support for the war among Mexican Americans. Still, he didn't get his license until 1946, once the war was over. He began broadcasting, but money remained a challenge.
0: It was fun. Los días de las madres, las serenatas.
1: As Irma explains here, serenatas or serenades were a source of income. People would pay to dedicate songs and greetings to their lovers on Valentine's Day and their mothers on Mother's Day. But it wasn't enough.
2: His station was 1350 on the dial, so way down the dial, and you had to look for it. They faced a lot of racism, a lot of bigotry, a lot of challenges in trying to get the station actually open. And then, of course, they face the problem of the advertising, because without money, there is no business.
4: Pepsi Cola hits the spot. 12 full ounces, that's a lot.
1: But Raúl had a few tricks up his sleeve. One of them was to ask his audience to send labels of the products they used, like soaps or drinks, back to the manufacturers on KCOR's behalf.
5: A great new discovery, Airwick, Airwick.
2: In those days, the rating systems didn't even rate us. We didn't even count. One of the ways my grandfather was able to prove that he had a big listenership was to have them send these labels, and they were flooded with them. It was terrific.
1: Another trick was to display his charm, and he'd spare no money in doing it.
2: So he went to New York and he knocked on every advertising agency's door. They had all dismissed him. They didn't know any Spanish speakers. They certainly didn't, you know who he was. And he was coming from a city from Texas, and it was one radio station. And so he invited these guys to El Morocco. He had never been there. He just knew it was very popular. He went down to the club, and the maitre d' was a gentleman of Puerto Rican descent, a Spanish speaker, and he gave him $100, which in that time was a lot of money. And he told him, I need a VIP table. I need you to greet us like I've been here many times and I'm one of your best clients. And they get there that night, puts on his tuxedo, and walks in with these advertising agency guys. And the gentleman greets him like he'd been there 1,000 times, takes them to the best table, champagne everywhere. And the next day they were so impressed that they bought advertising on this little station in San Antonio, Texas. So he sold national advertising, which then made him very wealthy, and he was able to then build the other radio stations.
1: But running KCOR wasn't only about money. Once he was successful, Raúl used his influence to support civil rights movements and court cases related to Mexican Americans. In fact, he was president of the League of United Latin American Citizens twice.
0: We used to go from San Antonio to New Braunfels to Seguin to all these little towns, German towns, where they discriminated the Mexicans. We had a very bad experience that we stopped at a restaurant in New Braunfels then, and they wouldn't allow my mother or my sister because they had darker skin than I did, and then my father. As Mexican Americans, we were discriminated, and this is why my father took it very serious about the Spanish radio and television to educate our own people. They should defend themselves, and the airwaves are ours.
1: That was Irma Cortés Nicolás, the daughter of Raúl Cortés, who was the founder of KCOR, the first Spanish language radio in the US. He also went on to create the country's first TV network in Spanish. But as his grandson says,
2: that was another big fight that we can save for another time.
1: That was Guillermo Nicolás speaking to me, Stefania Gotzer, for Witness History.
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7: It's WNYC. An extreme heat warning remains in effect. Partly cloudy for the overnight, a low of 79. Very hot today and sunny with a high near 100. Heat index value as high as 108. For tomorrow, about a 40% chance of afternoon showers and thunderstorms with a high near 100.
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9: Good morning. President Trump and his family made more than $1 billion in his first year back in office from cryptocurrency. Trump has embraced crypto policy in the White House, but denies there's an ethical problem. It's Morning Edition from NPR News. Also this morning, an update on the economy. I'm Michelle Martin.
10: And I'm Amy Martinez. For months, healthcare was the only industry seriously adding jobs. In May, hiring in restaurants, construction, and manufacturing were up. So what happened in June? Iran could earn $10 billion selling oil that used to be sanctioned. And Steve interviews Teddy Roosevelt. Sort of, at his new presidential library. It's Thursday, July 2nd. On this day in 1964, President LBJ signed the Civil Rights Act barring discrimination based on race, color, sex, religion, and national origin. News is next.
11: Live from NPR News in Washington, I'm Windsor Johnston. President Trump used a speech in North Dakota last night to push his domestic agenda, including legislation that would require proof of citizenship to register to vote and mandate voter ID nationwide.
12: Oh, I wish they could get their way. We could get a couple of little things passed, like voter identification, like proof of citizenship. Called Save America. You know, that's pretty good. Save America. Can you imagine? We have 100% of the Democrats against it and four or five Republicans, if you can believe that. What are they all about?
11: Trump has delayed signing a bipartisan housing bill into law until Congress passes the Save America Act. Today, the president heads to South Dakota, where he'll attend a 4th of July fireworks celebration at Mount Rushmore, returning to the monument for the first time since his visit there in 2020. The Justice Department says it's shifting its focus to foreign visitors suspected of traveling to the United States to give birth. NPR's Jacqueline Diaz reports the announcement comes after the U.S. Supreme Court struck down President Trump's attempt to end birthright citizenship.
13: The U.S. Justice Department wants its prosecutors to go after people taking part in something called birth tourism. In the U.S., that means when a foreign national comes into the country just to give birth and to get their child American citizenship. Acting Attorney General Todd Blanche is setting his sights on birth tourism operations.
14: It's a booming industry, and it will continue given the Supreme Court's decision yesterday.
13: The Justice Department wants to go after those people coming to the U.S. under, quote, false pretenses. Pregnant women and those involved in their travel could face charges like visa fraud or money laundering. Jacqueline Diaz, NPR News.
11: Israel is preparing to vote on a new government this fall. NPR's Itai Stern reports officials seeking re-election are calling for the military to take over all of the Gaza Strip.
15: Israeli Energy Minister and Security Cabinet Member Eli Cohen said Israel should control 100% of Gaza in order to defeat Hamas. Israeli forces already occupy nearly 70% of the Palestinian territory after pushing deeper into Gaza in recent months, despite a ceasefire. Prime Minister Benjamin Netanyahu was asked Tuesday whether he supports calls from members of his far-right government to also build Israeli settlements in Gaza. He stopped short of directly answering, saying only he prefers to, quote, do rather than talk, and added that it's not necessary to, quote, provoke the world at every moment. A full Israeli takeover of Gaza contradicts the U.S.-backed ceasefire in Gaza. For NPR News, I'm Itai Stern in Tel Aviv.
11: This is NPR News in Washington. The U.S. men's national soccer team is through to the World Cup's round of 16. The U.S. beat Bosnia-Herzegovina 2-0 last night. Steve Futterman reports from Los Angeles.
16: The match was scoreless until just before halftime. That's when the Americans' top scorer, Flo Balogun, put the ball into the net. That gave the U.S. a 1-0 lead at the midway point. In the second half, Balogun would be in the spotlight again, but for all the wrong reasons. With around 25 minutes left in the match, he stepped on the ankle of a Bosnian player and was given a straight red card. The U.S. was forced to play minus a player the rest of the way. Bosnia put on a furious offensive attack. The Americans were able to withstand it. Then the U.S., with 8 minutes left, wrapped it up as Malik Tillman, on a free kick, made it 2-0 U.S. Next for the Americans, a round of 16 match against Belgium. For NPR News, I'm Steve Futterman at the World Cup in Santa Clara, California.
11: A Democratic lawmaker is calling for a federal investigation into the growing rent now, pay later industry as housing costs continue to climb. Florida Congressman Maxwell Frost wants regulators to examine whether the companies violate consumer protection laws and whether landlords are steering tenants toward the services. The plans allow renters to split monthly rent into installments, often with added fees. Frost says many renters may not fully understand the fees and financing costs that can come with the payment plans. I'm Windsor Johnston, NPR News, in Washington.
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7: 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We do have that extreme heat warning in effect for today. Very sunny, very hot with a high near 100. That heat index value drives it as high as 108. About a 40% chance of afternoon showers and thunderstorms tomorrow. Very hot once again with a high near 100 with that heat index value as high as 108. For Independence Day, about a 50% chance of showers and thunderstorms in the afternoon. Mostly sunny conditions with a high near 96.
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20: It's Morning Edition from NPR News. I'm A. Martinez in Los Angeles, California.
9: And I'm Michelle Martin in Washington, D.C. Good morning. President Trump's financial disclosures show that the president and his family took in more than $1 billion through cryptocurrency sales and other business ventures.
20: The report released this week shows the crypto earnings sharply outpaced Trump's real estate businesses, which had already made the president a wealthy man. They also raise questions about possible conflicts of interest.
9: NPR's Linda Kenyon is with us this morning. Welcome, Linda. Glad to have you with us.
21: Thank you. Good morning.
9: Now that we've had some time to dig into this 927-page financial disclosure document, what exactly are we learning about the crypto earnings for the president and his family?
21: Well, we're learning a lot. The 2025 report, which was filed with the Office of Government Ethics, shows the cryptocurrency venture World Liberty Financial, which was co-founded by Trump and his family members, took in more than $500 million. In addition, the sale of Trump's souvenir-type meme coins took in more than $600 million. The official version of those meme coins with Trump's face stamped on it was launched just days before he took his second term inauguration. Other income included more than $50 million from settlements with media companies, millions from selling Trump-branded Bibles, sneakers, watches. Those watches with the Trump imprint brought in more than $4.7 million all by themselves. And that's all separate from the president's overseas real estate ventures, many of them with countries that have been negotiating with the U.S. on tariffs and military aid and several other issues.
9: What's the White House saying?
21: Well, the White House has released a statement that denies any conflict of interest. Spokesperson Anna Kelly said, quote, "Neither the president nor his family has ever engaged or will ever engage in conflicts of interest." She also applauds the president for making the U.S., as she put it, the crypto capital of the world through executive actions. President Trump himself also answered reporters who asked about his earnings when he was leaving for the Dakotas yesterday at Joint Base Andrews.
22: "We have funds that run my money.
23: But you are benefiting. We're talking
22: well, I've made a lot of money before I became president, and they invest my money, and I don't talk to them. I don't even speak to them. So I have many people, I don't know what they call it, closed accounts or something. You put your money in, and that's it. I don't talk to them. They're big institutions, and they run it."
21: That's not unlike the response that White House Press Secretary Caroline Levitt gave when she was asked about Trump's meeting with top investors in his meme coin, a meeting that took place in May of 2025.
24: "The president is abiding by all conflict of interest laws that are applicable to the president. And I think everybody, the American public, believe it's absurd for anyone to insinuate that this president is profiting off of the presidency."
21: Trump on Wednesday said he's also earning more because the stock market is doing well, saying everybody is profiting.
0: So the White House and the president deny any conflict or abuse of the office. Linda, I have to note that even some of the president's traditional supporters, some of the podcasters, for example, are raising questions about this. But what about other people? Are there other critics of this?
21: Yes, absolutely. Democrats have a lot to say. For example, California Senator Adam Schiff suggested the president has made more money in the first year of his term than in the rest of his life combined. And Congressman Jason Crow called the president's crypto earnings another example of what he termed grift and corruption. The Colorado Democrat also pointed out that Trump on Wednesday was taking his first flight on a brand new Air Force One, a gift from a foreign government, Qatar, valued at more than $400 million and will stay in the Trump realm when he leaves office. The White House says the aircraft will be a donation to Trump's presidential library.
0: That's NPR's Linda Kenyon. Linda, thank you.
21: Thank you.
0: Democratic socialists have scored some high-profile victories over the last few days.
20: And in the view of many Republicans, that should be a warning sign for voters. Here's President Trump on Wednesday.
2: We're not going to let communists get in our way. We're not going to let anyone get in our way. Not the communists.
20: For Democrats, these kinds of attacks come as no surprise, but they still pose a challenge for the party as they look ahead to this year's midterms and a path back to the majority in Congress.
0: NPR political reporter Elena Moore has been keeping an eye on all this and is with us now. Good morning, Elena.
3: Good morning, Michelle.
0: So we saw Democratic socialists win big victories in New York City last week and then again this week in Denver. How are they doing it?
3: Well, it's a mix of things. Democrats have struggled to coalesce around a clear post-2024 message, but many of these successful campaigns endorsed by the Democratic Socialists of America, or DSA, do have a core message, one that's centered around economic populism and rejecting the political status quo. They're also not shying away from more polarizing issues like abolishing ICE and an end to U.S. military aid in Israel. And taken together, it's a platform that appears to be energizing people, at least in these super blue areas.
0: What did that look like in Denver?
3: Well, to back up real quick, the DSA is not a registered political party. It's a membership group. So that's why these candidates are running in the Democratic primary, or that's why they're running in with the Democratic Party. And that's what Mailat Quiros did in Denver. She's a 29-year-old first-time candidate who unseated longtime Democrat Diana DeGette. And make no mistake, DeGette is seen as a progressive on Capitol Hill. But she's also been there since 1997, the year Quiros was born. So Quiros campaigned as an anti-establishment candidate, calling for a new type of politics. And like many leftist candidates this year, she tried to differentiate herself from, you know, by vocally rejecting money from corporate PACs and pro-Israel lobbying groups and criticizing her opponent for taking those same kinds of donations in the past.
0: Can you talk about the drawbacks that some other Democrats see in these DSA victories?
3: Well, broadly speaking, you know, some of these candidates are going from activist to politician, and that can be a tough shift. You know, some have made past comments, you know, disparaging Democrats that have resurfaced and stirred controversy. And some Democrats are hesitant to associate with DSA, saying it could complicate their message and toss up races where control of Congress will ultimately be decided. Matt Bennett with the centrist think tank Third Way argued that Republicans will paint any Democrat as a Democratic Socialist in hopes that it will make them seem too extreme.
4: Of course, it's possible to run as a left-leaning populist without adopting the maximalism of the extremes, but it is very hard for Democrats now to distinguish themselves.
0: What do the Democratic Socialists say to that?
3: Well, I talked to Claire Valdez about it. She's one of two candidates for Congress who won in New York last week. She argues this is not a radical movement.
5: We're seeing it not just in New York City, but really around the country, that there's broad consensus around the need to recenter working class, you know, Americans in our politics and really fight to make sure that the Democratic Party is leading on these issues.
0: So with all that said, what's the calculus for Democrats as they look ahead to November?
3: Well, candidates who don't want to be associated with DSA are going to try to strike a balance, tapping into some of that same messaging without the DSA label. And that's not going to stop the GOP from framing people as extreme. But given how frustrated folks are with politics right now, I'll be watching to see if voters are more willing to look past those kind of attacks.
0: That's NPR's Elena Moore. Elena, thank you.
3: Thanks, Michelle.
0: Okay, now a 2-0 win may not sound like much of a nail biter, but last night in the FIFA World Cup, the U.S. men's national team looked like it might be on the ropes before pulling out a win against Bosnia Herzegovina.
20: It's the first time in almost a quarter century that the United States has won a game in the World Cup knockout stage.
0: NPR sports correspondent Becky Sullivan was there. Hopefully she's gotten her heart rate back down. Now she's joining us on the line from San Jose, California. Good morning, Becky.
1: Good morning, Michelle.
0: I mean, what a game. How big of a win is this?
1: Unbelievable. Yeah, I mean, this was a wild ride. It's a huge win, Michelle, because, I mean, just being there, the U.S. had to work and work and work to get that first goal to go up 1-0 just before halftime. And then their striker, Falarin Balogun, who is this, like, the newest big star of this team, made this disastrous mistake in the second half. He got his legs tangled up with a Bosnian defender. He stepped on the defender's ankle. It went to a video review, and it was deemed a red card, meaning he was out for the game, of course, and the U.S. was forced to play down a man for the remainder of the games, which was like 25 minutes plus stoppage time. And I don't think any fan in the stadium was confident at all in that point in a U.S. win. Bosnia was, of course, only down one. Anything could have happened. And they pulled it off for the biggest win for the U.S. men's national team in a good long time.
0: Okay, so tell us about the win. There was this hero moment in the second half when the U.S. went up 2-0. Tell us about
1: it. Yeah, exactly. Yeah, so they were playing shorthanded. They're down a guy, but this yellow card on a Bosnian defender gave the U.S. this golden opportunity, a free kick from near the top of the penalty area, and up steps midfielder Malik Tillman. He couldn't have hit a prettier shot, just right over the wall of defenders and into the net. He is just one of the best, most skilled players on the team, and yet he is also just one of the quietest, most understated, one of the most soft-spoken people I think I've ever met. Sometimes you even struggle to hear him when he's just speaking to a small crowd of us reporters. And here is how he put it after the game.
6: I'm a different type of person on the pitch. Of course, maybe you don't really see my emotions, but if you score a goal like this, I mean, I think also you guys saw my emotions. And it's a great feeling and, of course, a very proud moment for me.
1: Yes, you could hear how quiet he is there. He was born in Germany. His mom is German. His dad was in the American Armed Forces. He's American. And so Malik is just one of these dual nationals that the U.S., of course, is very happy to have on the team right now. Because when you can score a shorthanded goal like that, Michelle, there is nothing that takes the wind out of the sails faster for an opponent in a game like that.
0: Okay, but this red card, right?
1: Yes, it is a big deal. Yeah, unfortunately, it's a big deal because Balogun has become a huge centerpiece of this team in the World Cup. So far, he has played in 3 games. He had 3 goals, which is already tied for the second most all-time by any American man in a single World Cup. He's not the type of guy who picks up a lot of yellow and red cards. This is his first ever red card for the national team. So sitting out is going to be a big deal. Here is his teammate, Christian Pulisic, after the game.
8: It's just disappointing. Like, I understand it's, you know, a dangerous act in a way, but like, if he's just trying to put his foot on the ground and it wasn't high on his leg, it's just so unfortunate.
0: So for people who don't know the game that well yet, that means that Balogun is out for the next match, which is against Belgium. So what else are we going to see there?
1: Yeah, you know, it's hard to know. The U.S. certainly has a chance even without Balogun. And a win, Michelle, would bring the Americans to the quarterfinals, which would match the deepest run they've ever had in a modern World Cup.
0: That is. And here's Becky Sullivan. Becky, thank you.
1: You're welcome.
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26: Welcome to Morning Edition here on WNYC for your Thursday, July 2nd. I'm Tiffany Hansen. Glad for your company here this morning. Coming up, the preliminary agreement between the U.S. and Iran included the lifting of sanctions on Iran's oil sales. We'll hear more on why sanctions relief is such a big prize for the Iranian regime. That on the way here on Morning Edition. On the way today, more of the same weather-wise. Sunny, hot, a high near 100. Expecting heat index values as high as 109 today. We do have an extreme heat warning already in effect, extending through 9 p.m. now on Saturday evening. An air quality alert in effect today as well from 11 a.m. to 11 p.m. Today's high 100, tomorrow's high 101. For your 4th of July, potentially record-breaking. Haven't had a 4th of July this hot since 2010. Looking for 98 for a high for Independence Day. Right now, 83 degrees and a fair sky.

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1: 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I'm Amy Martinez.
2: I'm Michelle Martin.
3: And I'm Steve Inskeep. The nation's newest presidential library is opening this week. It's not the Obama Library in Chicago. Rather, it's in the Badlands, in Medora, North Dakota, and it honors Theodore Roosevelt. President Trump visited yesterday, and we got there last week. It's a big complex built into an even bigger Western landscape that makes the building look small. What did this landscape mean to Theodore Roosevelt?
4: This landscape healed him.
3: Ed O'Keefe of the Roosevelt Library was looking across a valley to the rugged cliffs on the far side.
4: I mean, he was depressed and dejected. He looked out into these rugged buttes and this incredibly, impossibly, almost grotesque at times landscape and saw both the fragility of life and its possibility.
3: The future president came out west on a train after his wife and mother died of disease on the same day, Valentine's Day, 1884.
4: I for a long time thought that when TR came out to the Badlands, he had a death wish, that he didn't care what happened to him next. I think that was wrong. I think he had a life wish. I think this is the place that renewed his spirit, gave him the power to go on, and he just lived every single day to the hilt.
3: Ed O'Keefe, our guide here, is a former TV producer who wrote a book about the women in Roosevelt's life and became CEO of this library. I just want to note how great it is to be seeing these exhibits while people are still climbing up on ladders and moving equipment around. You're almost there.
4: We're having a dinner party at 8 and you've come at 2.
3: He welcomed us to look around as curators finished installing displays.
4: Oh, the Elkhorns are in. Wow, I haven't actually seen them in person. This is amazing.
3: We're looking at the horns and skulls of two elk, which gave a name to Roosevelt's Elkhorn Ranch. You can hear O'Keefe's enthusiasm as if it's all new to him, even though he's heard the Roosevelt story his whole life.
4: Growing up in North Dakota, it is state law that you're interested in Theodore Roosevelt because Theodore Roosevelt came to North Dakota and lived as a cowboy and a rancher for the better part of 2 years. And he said he never would have been president except for his experiences in North Dakota. It also didn't hurt that I went to Red River High School, home of the Rough Riders.
3: Ah.
4: Yeah.
3: Why don't you describe who the Rough Riders were?
4: The Rough Riders were the cavalry unit, the volunteer regiment that Theodore Roosevelt put together to win the Spanish-American War.
3: That was 1898, when Roosevelt recruited volunteers, including Western cowboys and gunslingers, to supplement the U.S. Army. As you can see on a video in the museum, Roosevelt himself, a little older by then, overweight, nearsighted, led his men in an uphill charge in the climactic battle of the war that established an American empire.
5: At last, the Americans captured San Juan Fort, and the victory was their final triumph.
3: His conduct made him famous, and within 3 years made him governor of New York, then vice president, and then president upon the assassination of William McKinley in 1901.
6: At the dawn of a new century, America booms with industry.
3: Roosevelt became president during the Progressive Era. He attacked corporate monopolies and established national parks. The library itself honors Roosevelt's belief in conservation.
4: We're going to be the first and only presidential library to achieve the Living Building Challenge. So,
3: which is
4: zero waste, zero energy, zero water, zero carbon.
3: The roof slopes down and touches the ground, and it's covered in grass in a way that brings to mind an old Western sod house. Visitors here will be able to hone outdoor skills, like using a play rifle to shoot targets on a range.
7: Yeah. Oh, God. All right.
8: There's the trigger.
3: Our producer, Lily Quiroz, did not really need much coaching.
7: I'm a little trigger happy, I'm not going to lie.
8: You said you were born in Texas, right?
3: And in a reproduction of his White House office, we asked President Roosevelt, questions.
2: President, hold the button to talk to TR.
8: Yep.
2: So I could ask a question.
8: Ask him anything you'd like.
3: A video projection of TR answers through the use of AI.
2: Why do you always say the word bully?
9: Well, I use bully to mean something grand or first rate, like saying splendid or good for you. I picked it up young and never let it go.
4: Working with Microsoft, we have gathered over 300,000 records. Everything TR ever said, everything TR ever wrote.
2: Some people might be disturbed by it, though. Did you have a moment of wondering if you really wanted to do this, to bring Theodore Roosevelt to life in this way?
4: Well, I think, yes. I mean, of course. AI is so new, and it is moving at such a rapid rate that we wanted to experiment with it and see what was possible, but do it with the proper guardrails and with the proper data.
3: The library says it paid authors if their books were used, and the TR bot is forbidden from offering opinions on current events that Roosevelt himself could never have known. In another room, the library does feature current leaders who read one of Roosevelt's most famous speeches.
4: Citizenship in a Republic.
10: This place shall never be with those cold and timid souls who neither know victory nor defeat.
2: I know that voice.
4: I bet you know that voice.
2: George W. Bush.
3: Every living former president and other famous figures read Roosevelt's speech about the man in the arena.
11: It's not the critic who counts. Not the man who points out how the strong man stumbles.
12: Or where the doer of deeds could have done them better.
13: The credit belongs to the man who is actually in the arena.
14: Whose face is marred by dust and sweat and blood.
3: Joe Biden, Garth Brooks, Oprah, and Jose Andres, as heard in the new Theodore Roosevelt Presidential Library. He's a Republican president, also beloved by Democrats. His face is on South Dakota's Mount Rushmore, and his legacy is now honored in this library, one state to the north.

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1: And it's on WNYC. Good morning. I'm Tiffany Hansen. This is Morning Edition. We have an air quality alert. Air quality considered unhealthy for sensitive groups today due to high levels of ozone. That means kids, teens, older adults, folks with lung diseases such as asthma should try to reduce their time outside today if you can. That as an extreme heat warning is now in effect through 9 p.m. on Saturday, waking up with 83 degrees here currently.
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4: Live from NPR News in Washington, I'm Windsor Johnston. A new financial disclosure shows that President Trump and his family earned more than $1 billion from cryptocurrency in the past year. Bernard Condon of the Associated Press explains how those businesses generated so much money for the Trumps.
5: The watchdogs and predictably the Democrats were outraged that he had opened a hotel in Washington and welcomed, you know, foreign dignitaries and lobbyists. This is a whole new level. In 1 year, a little before he took office, he has taken in over $1 billion, outstripping much of anything he owns in his property portfolio. The speed is breathtaking.
4: Trump was once a critic of crypto, but has embraced the currency in his second term, loosening government scrutiny of the sector. Forecasters say half of the nation is under heat alerts or warnings as dangerous temperatures stretch from the Midwest to the East Coast. In Cambridge, Massachusetts, ice supplier Mark Savner says the hottest stretches of the summer are lasting longer.
6: Now, these heat waves are lasting more than 3 days. They're lasting for up to a week. And, you know, for a heat wave that lasts up to a week in this business, the demand just goes crazy.
4: Heat index values could top 100 degrees in many cities, with some areas reaching 110. This is NPR. Scientists say they've taken a big step toward creating a fully functional synthetic cell. NPR's Rob Stein reports.
7: Researchers at the University of Minnesota say they made their cell from scratch in their laboratory. Other scientists have previously engineered cell-like structures, but the Minnesota researchers say their creation, dubbed the spud cell, is the first that can perform some of the key functions of living cells. Those include the ability to feed, grow, divide, and spontaneously develop new capabilities. Much more work is needed, but the researchers say their cells could someday have many important uses, including helping produce new medicines. Critics, however, worry that synthetic cells could pose future risks. Rob Stein, NPR News.
4: Canada is set to compete in the Eurovision Song Contest for the first time next year. The European Broadcasting Union and Canadian broadcaster CBC announced that the Canadians will join the contest in Bulgaria in May of 2027. It's the first new country to enter Eurovision since Australia in 2015. The celebration of pop has faced recent protests and boycotts over Israel's participation. On Wall Street, Dow futures are trading higher at this hour. I'm Windsor Johnston, NPR News in Washington.
1: And it's on WNYC here in New York. Good morning. I'm Tiffany Hansen. We have 533 and 83 degrees. It's the nation's 250th birthday this weekend, and New York is celebrating by doing everything all at once. We've got ships in the harbor, a massive fireworks display, a World Cup game, possibly a Taylor Swift wedding, and an intense heat wave moving in right on schedule. But Mayor Mamdani says the city is ready.
8: We have a comprehensive security plan in place for each of these events to ensure that everyone can enjoy the festivities safely. We've also been working for months across all levels of city government, as well as with state and federal partners, to keep our city safe.
1: Public health officials warn people to take precautions against the heat, especially for those planning to be outside for a long period. The roads and rails looking clear right now. New Jersey Transit warning that trains may have to run at reduced speeds because of the ongoing heat wave that resulting in delays. Alternate side parking meters both in effect today. And we do have an extreme heat warning in effect through 9 p.m. on Saturday. Today, sunny, hot, with a high near 100 and heat index values around 109 degrees. The same for tomorrow, pretty much 101 for our high for Friday, with a heat index as high as 108 degrees. As far as 4th of July, a tiny bit cooler, 98 for your high on Independence Day. Right now we have 83 degrees and a fair sky.
0: It's Morning Edition from NPR News. Amy Martinez in Los Angeles, California.
9: And I'm Michelle Martin in Washington, D.C. Good morning. The pace of hiring picked up this spring. We'll find out if that trend continued into early summer later this morning when the Labor Department delivers its monthly jobs report. It's coming out a day early because of the holiday weekend. And NPR's Scott Horsley is also here early with a preview. Good morning, Scott.
10: Good morning, Michelle.
9: So how does the job market look as we head into the 4th of July weekend?
10: Not bad. After really lackluster hiring in 2025, we started to see some real life in the job market in March, April, and May. On average, employers added 188,000 jobs in each of those months. Forecasters think today's report might show a little bit of a slowdown in June, but still pretty respectable gains, enough to keep the unemployment rate down around 4.3%. You know, for a long time, the only industry that was really adding a lot of jobs was healthcare. But labor economist Nicole Bichot, who's with the job search website ZipRecruiter, says is starting to turn around.
11: We're seeing the market turn from a single industry dominance with healthcare to where there are now opportunities that are more widespread, giving job seekers and workers opportunities to kind of move about a little bit easier.
10: In May, for example, we saw a significant number of jobs added in restaurants and construction and even in factories. So we'll see if that broader-based hiring continued into June.
9: What about layoffs? People might remember that there were some well-known companies that either went out of business or others laid people off. Were layoffs widespread?
10: Not widespread, although, as you say, there have been some high-profile cuts. You know, when Spirit Airlines went under, for example, about 9,000 people lost their jobs. But the weekly claims for unemployment benefits remain pretty low by historical standards. That's a proxy for layoffs. And at the same time, we're not seeing a lot of people quit their jobs voluntarily to go after other jobs. You know, a few years ago, that was a good way to get a higher salary. But the economic incentive for switching jobs has kind of disappeared. So it shows us we're just seeing a lot less turnover now than we used to in the job market.
11: We're seeing existing workers staying very comfortably in the places that they're in, which is creating kind of a bottleneck of getting into the workforce.
10: People who have jobs generally don't have to worry a whole lot about losing them. But for people just trying to break into the job market, like new college graduates, it can be challenging because there just aren't a lot of openings to get that first foot in the door.
9: What's happening with wages?
10: They have been inching up, but not as fast as they were when the job market was more dynamic. Average wages in May were up just 3.4% from a year ago, and meanwhile, prices jumped more than 4% during that period. So when workers say they feel like they're losing ground, they're not wrong. Bringing inflation down would certainly help, and the new chairman of the Federal Reserve, Kevin Warsh, has promised to do just that. Warsh spoke yesterday at a central bankers panel in Portugal. He told moderator Sarah Eisen of CNBC that he and his Fed colleagues are determined to get prices under control, even if that means bucking President Trump's demand for lower interest rates.
12: We're going to deliver price stability in the U.S. That's what this committee has signed up to do, and our objective is to do that.
13: No matter what the president wants.
12: We've been an independent central bank for a very long time. We're going to be an independent central bank at this moment, and you're going to see no changes on that.
10: President Trump picked Warsh for the Fed job in hopes he would lower interest rates, but investors think there's about a 1 in 3 chance that the central bank instead raises rates when Warsh and his colleagues meet later this month, and the Fed's likely to feel more comfortable raising rates if, in fact, the job market is on solid ground.
9: That's NPR Scott Horsley. Scott, thank you.
10: You're welcome.
0: As part of the preliminary agreement between the U.S. and Iran, President Trump demanded that the Strait of Hormuz be reopened. That was a win ahead of midterm elections, tempering the spike in gas prices. But Iran walked away with the biggest prize, the lifting of sanctions on its oil sales. NPR's international affairs correspondent Jackie Northam has this report.
14: For the better part of 30 years, Iran's oil exports, a key driver of its economy, have been under punitive sanctions. They were briefly lifted in 2015 as part of the Obama nuclear deal, only to be reinstated in 2018 by Trump. Lifting the sanctions was a primary demand by Tehran during recent peace negotiations. Mohammad Dawaza is a senior strategist for Energy Aspects, a market intelligence firm. He says he was surprised how quickly the U.S. gave in and issued sweeping waivers on the oil sanctions for the next 60 days.
15: There is no trust between both sides. So in many ways, for the Iranians to get this as the first step is quite significant.
14: Darwaza says the waivers go beyond the production and sale of crude oil. They include petrochemicals and other petroleum products. Transactions can be made in U.S. dollars. Vessels, shipping, and insurance companies involved with Iranian oil are also no longer under U.S. sanctions. Darwaza says it's estimated the regime could pull in between $8 and $10 billion under the agreement, which can be renewed by mutual consent when it expires on August 21st.
15: This would be a win for its new leadership. It's a win for the Revolutionary Guard, which obviously control a lot of these entities. So yes, absolutely, this is a windfall for them.
14: During the recent G7 summit in France, Trump defended the interim agreement with Iran, making it clear he signed it in a bid to get oil moving through the Strait of Hormuz again.
16: I didn't want to see economic catastrophe. If you kept this going, that could have happened.
14: There's been pushback by Iran hawks that the regime will use money from oil sales to build up its military and proxies in the region. Bob McNally, president of Rapidan Energy Group, says Trump knew he had to give in to Iran's foremost demand and grant sanctions relief on Iran's oil exports.
17: This is a ransom payment for oil. It's what it is. Iran took Hormuz hostage, and we had to pay Iran to release the hostage.
14: There's been an initial rush of Iranian oil through the Strait of Hormuz. McNally says Iran has the capacity to move roughly 2 million barrels a day. That's about 2% of the world market.
17: So it's not a big deal in terms of the global oil market. But in terms of what really moves the needle for the global oil market is if we can keep Hormuz open.
14: Open so other sources of crude from Saudi Arabia, Iraq, and others can get through without fear of an Iranian attack. Much of Iran's crude is heading to Asia, says Jim Burkhard, head of crude oil research at S&P Global. He says Iran had long mastered the art of moving its crude using shadow fleets, old tankers that often turned off their transponders to avoid detection.
18: Iran isn't going to have to use the same mechanisms they used before to try and hide the sales or obfuscate the sales.
14: And Burkhard says probably for a better price.
18: Iran before had one customer, Chinese refineries, and they had to sell at a discount to get around all the sanctions. So that discount is probably going to diminish, maybe not right away.
14: Burkhard says buyers may still be a bit leery since the U.S. and Iran keep trading blows, putting the deal in further jeopardy. Jackie Northam, NPR News.
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1: And it's on WNYC. Good morning. Coming up later this hour on Morning Edition, in Venezuela, emergency crews, including a team from Los Angeles, are working tirelessly to reach those still missing after last week's earthquakes. We'll hear about that coming up later this hour. Right now, however, it's time for today's Gig Alert.
19: Singer and songwriter Carolina Mama is from Argentina, but she's based here in New York. And her music draws on traditions from around the world. Her debut record, Amina, came out last year and included the sounds of jazz, North African trance music, and Brazilian pop, sometimes in rapid, head-spinning succession. The album's title track, Amina, is a good example of how Carolina Mama's songs can wander through different sounds and styles.

0: That's Carolina Mama with Amina. 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
1: And if you're headed out and about tonight, you should know that we are under an extreme heat warning in effect through 9 p.m. on Saturday. Today's high 100, heat index values as high as 109. Tonight, our low, if you can call it that, 84 degrees with a clear sky. Right now, we do have 83 degrees out the door here this morning with a fair sky.

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1: You're listening to Morning Edition here on WNYC. I'm Tiffany Hansen. America is celebrating its 250th birthday this week, but for New Yorkers, that milestone is old news. New York City is at least 360 years old, which means it has contributed at least an extra century worth of quirky culture and clever inventions to the rest of the nation. WNYC and our news site Gothamist will spend the month of July diving into some of the city's most significant contributions. Today, we're talking about just one of them, one you may have had last night, the New York pizza slice. With us to talk about it is WNYC's Sonia Rao. Hi, Sonia.
2: Hello.
1: All right, before we start talking about pizza, let's just talk a little bit about the series broadly.

0: Pizza. I think pizza is one of the main foods people associate with New York City. You know, it's that and the hot dog, which we're also doing a segment on. It also has become a symbol of America as a whole, and all of that is thanks to the Italian American community that settled here in the late 19th century. They were major trendsetters. I spoke with Scott Wiener, New York City's preeminent pizza expert and the founder of Scott's Pizza Tours. He says New York City's pizza is now a global phenomenon.
1: I think the world is mostly eating American pizza, and America is mostly eating New York style pizza.
0: And that could be during the workday lunch break or after a long night of partying.
2: All right, so how do you define a New York style pizza for this purpose?
0: It's simple. New York pizza is just pizza served by the slice. You know, it's as much about the culture as it is about the food. It's about the thick layers of paint on the wall. It's about the cracks in the floorboards, you know, the chef yelling at people from behind the counter. So New York didn't technically come up with the pizza, that's true, but it reinvented the wheel. I think New York is responsible for the pizza we know and love today. You know, I learned about this firsthand. I went with Wiener to DeFara, which is, you know, pretty famous family-owned shop in Midwood in Brooklyn, yeah. The founder, Domenico DeMarco, he died in 2022, pretty recently, but one of his sons is still working behind the counter and greeted us when we walked in. Wiener, when we were there, told me that the DeMarcos are keeping the Italian-American pizzeria tradition alive.
1: New York is the place where so many Southern Italian immigrants landed in East Harlem, and then later on Arthur Avenue and Mulberry Street and Mott Street and Elizabeth Street, and then the East Village, 2nd Avenue, 1st Avenue between 10th and 14th. All these little Italian enclaves, wherever it landed, it completely transformed.
0: Italian Americans of that time, they transformed their methodology as well. You know, they ditched the wood fire ovens of Neapolitan tradition. They got coal burning ovens that were a lot more affordable in New York City. And now DeFara uses a gas oven.
2: Well, I think it goes without saying that pizza is popular, wildly popular across the country. But why do you think it remains so special to us New Yorkers?
0: I think it's special because the diversity of the city is reflected in pizza and the history of pizza. You know, this is an Italian food, of course, inspired by flatbreads brought to Italy by the Greeks. Many say the Greeks learned how to bake from the ancient Egyptians. You know, basil comes from India, tomatoes come from South America. It's just a really beautiful reflection of the city's diversity.
2: You went to DeFara. You ate there.
0: I did.
2: How was it?
0: It was amazing. I got a margarita slice. I, in particular, really loved the sauce. I think it was really tangy and vibrant. I truly could have gobbled it up in a minute.
2: All right. Well, now I'm hungry. Okay, that was WNYC's Sonia Rao talking about New York's contribution, pizza slice. Thanks so much, Sonia.
0: Thanks for having me.
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2: Hope you'll join us for that later this afternoon here on WNYC. Right now, you are listening to Morning Edition for your Thursday, July 2nd. I'm Tiffany Hansen. So glad you're with us. Coming up later here on Morning Edition, President Trump took his first flight on the new Air Force One yesterday. That Boeing 747 luxury jet was given to the U.S. by the government of Qatar, raising concerns about ethics and security, questions also about safety and whether the new plane has been truly put through all of the security checks it requires. We'll hear about that coming up in about 15 minutes. On the way here today, an extreme heat warning in effect through 9 p.m. A fair sky here currently, 83 degrees in the city. Good morning.
7: It's morning.

0: Edition from NPR News. I'm Martinez.
1: And I'm Michelle Martin. Good morning. There is a schism in the Catholic Church. Today, the Vatican excommunicated bishops from a conservative group that ordained new bishops against Pope Leo's wishes. The Vatican says members, quote, who adhere formally to the group are also excommunicated. Claire Jean Gravet of Religion News Service has more from Rome.
2: Beneath the misty Alps, at its seminary in Econ, Switzerland, the Society of St. Pius X consecrated four new bishops, even though Pope Leo XIV had explicitly asked them not to do it. The Conservative Society framed its defiance as a defense of Catholic tradition. Ornate vestments and Gregorian chants marked the ceremony in front of a crowd of thousands who had gathered in a field before a large tent with rows of priests and nuns in black habits. During the ceremony, the Reverend Davide Pagliarani, head of the Society of St. Pius X, called the consecrations an act of service, not rebellion. Here's him speaking on Wednesday in French, with a translation provided by the Society of St. Pius X.
3: Et nous devons être prêts.
4: We have to be ready
3: n'importe quel prix
4: to pay whatever the price to serve the Church.
3: Et les plus grands sacrifices que Dieu puisse nous demander,
4: and whatever the sacrifices God asks of us,
3: d'être traité comme des rebelles.
4: Even if it means we are treated as rebels.
2: Founded in 1970 by French Archbishop Marcel Lefebvre, the Society celebrates the traditional Latin Mass and rejects church dialogues with other faiths and other modern reforms. Before the consecrations, the Vatican had tried to convince the Society not to go forward. Pope Leo XIV made a final appeal in an open letter on Tuesday, writing, quote, turn back. Under canon law, the four new bishops and the bishop who consecrated them were automatically excommunicated. In Catholicism, bishops appointed without the pope's approval are considered invalid. Two of the men excommunicated today teach in the United States, where membership has been growing, according to the society. David Gibson, director of the Center of Religion and Culture at Fordham University, said the conflict provides a critical test for Pope Leo's young papacy.
5: This is a real challenge for Pope Leo. His central theme is unity. And here you have a schism, a little over a year into his pontificate. So for him, it's really a heartache.
2: On Thursday, the Vatican formalized the excommunications and declared that the society had entered schism, breaking communion with the Pope and the Catholic Church. It also warned Catholics not to take part in the society's ceremonies or sacraments. For NPR News, I'm Claire Jean Gravet.
0: People are still searching for survivors in Venezuela from last week's earthquakes that killed more than 2,200 people. The Venezuelan government has been slow to react, so much of the job has fallen to international rescue teams, including a crew from Los Angeles. Reporter John Otis has more.
6: Keep scooping, keep scooping.
7: Keep scooping.
8: From the roof of a collapsed 12-story building in the coastal town of Caraballeda, an American search and rescue team is digging down. Helping out are Venezuelan volunteers. Some are the relatives of three teenage girls who are trapped in the debris.
6: Because all the dust and the dirt just keeps going into the hole.
8: The Americans are members of the Los Angeles County Fire Department, which previously deployed to Nepal, Mexico, and Turkey after earthquakes in those countries.
9: They've tunneled down. They're trying to get down to about the ninth floor. They've got aluminum ladders in there. They're bringing in jackhammers, shovels.
8: They've also brought with them highly sensitive listening devices. When it's time to use them, a man with a bullhorn demands silence. Then the rescue team tries to communicate with the victims.
10: We go through a series of commands telling them, if you can hear me, tap or knock twice, three times.
8: That's LA firefighter Michael Topher.
10: So what we're hearing are faint knocking, tapping. The last confirmation we had was about an hour ago.
8: I'm with them on day six after the quake. Nicole Besson, one of the team's doctors, says if they have food and water, victims can sometimes survive that long.
11: My first deployment was to Nepal. The USA teams had a rescue of a 14-year-old boy at 5 days. And there's truly real belief that we can still pull out live victims, you know, if we're able to get to them.
8: That's a big if. The girls were in apartment number 908, three floors down from the roof. In addition, the building twisted when it collapsed. Catherine Roa, the mother of the girls, climbs onto the roof to try to guide the team to the girls' bedroom. A few Venezuelan military officers show up to watch, but Roa says her government has mostly been AWOL. By contrast, the L.A. firefighters who arrived Monday have been working around the clock. I'm very grateful that the Americans are making such a big effort to rescue my daughters, she says. I just hope they're still alive. The team seems to be getting close.
12: Hemos sacado pertenencias del apartamento de ella. Juguetes, ropa, una pistola de dardos.
8: One of the girl's cousins has been crawling into the tunnel to remove debris. He says they found clothes, toys, and a set of darts that belongs to their family. But now the sun is going down and the ruins remain a confusing maze.
13: There's another tower that fell into it, so we're not sure if it's floor we're dealing with, ceiling, floor. So we have to cut through those layers in order to kind of get to where we think we're going.
8: That's firefighter Daniel Altruz.
13: We still have the tapping from the patient, but it's just so hard to pinpoint their location.
8: Darkness falls. Then, sometime after midnight, the tapping sound stops. So now the focus will shift to retrieving the girls' bodies. But there's one bit of good news. Nearby, a search team from Jordan has rescued a 2-year-old boy who was trapped for 6 days in the rubble. He is now recovering in a Venezuelan hospital. For NPR News, I'm John Otis in Caraballera, Venezuela.
0: This is Morning Edition from NPR News. I'm A. Martinez.
1: And I'm Michelle Martin.
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18: Good morning. The mainstream of the Democratic Party is being forced to reevaluate its more centrist approach as progressive Democratic socialists win a string of high-profile elections.
19: There's broad consensus around the need to recenter working-class Americans in our politics and fight to make sure the Democratic Party is leading on these issues.
18: I'm Tiffany Hansen. It's Morning Edition from NPR and WNYC. New York City prepares for fireworks, tall ships, a World Cup game, and maybe a big wedding, all under extreme heat. Scientists create a synthetic cell that acts like a live one, sort of, and the U.S. advances in the World Cup even without their top scorer. It's Thursday, July 2nd, and the news is next.
20: Live from NPR News in Washington, I'm Corva Coleman. People are poring over President Trump's financial disclosure form released only this week. It's nearly 1,000 pages long. It says Trump and his family took in more than $1 billion last year, and about half of that came from his family's interests in cryptocurrency. Trump says he doesn't personally handle his own investments and says that means he doesn't have any conflicts of interest. But NPR's Linda Kenyon says Trump's critics disagree.
3: Congressman Jason Crow called the president's crypto earnings another example of what he termed grift and corruption. The Colorado Democrat also pointed out that Trump on Wednesday was taking his first flight on a brand new Air Force One, a gift from a foreign government, Qatar, valued at more than $400 million and will stay in the Trump realm when he leaves office. The White House says the aircraft will be a donation to Trump's presidential library.
20: NPR's Linda Kenyon reporting. Nearly 143 million people are under extreme heat warnings today. The cautions reach from eastern Kansas to New England and farther south from Arkansas to Alabama. Steve Kastenbaum reports from New York on the effects there of the high heat.
21: The high heat is already causing a strain on the power grid in the Northeast. In New York, the utility company reduced voltage in some neighborhoods. Mayor Zoran Mamdani.
22: We are talking about a level of heat that the city has not seen in more than a decade.
21: The heat wave coincides with major events that are expected to draw out millions of people over the next few days, including two parades of tall ships and naval vessels.
22: We will also host the Macy's 4th of July fireworks on the evening of Saturday, July 4th. To cap off the weekend, the Brazil versus Norway FIFA World Cup match will take place on the afternoon of Sunday, July 5th.
21: Hundreds of cooling centers and drinking water stations have been opened to the public. For NPR News, I'm Steve Kastenbaum in New York.
20: The Trump administration has lifted export restrictions on two of Anthropic's newest artificial intelligence models. Anthropic has agreed to give the government early access to new cutting-edge AI models. And NPR's John Ruwich tells us it will also hand over intelligence on threats.
23: Anthropic took Mythos 5 and Fable 5 offline earlier this month after the administration imposed export controls on them on national security grounds that would have effectively banned foreigners from using them. Now, after weeks of negotiations, Anthropic says the Commerce Department has lifted the export ban. In a statement, Anthropic says it addressed the initial cybersecurity concern that sparked the export controls. It says going forward, it will give the government pre-release access to frontier models that advanced capabilities relevant to national security. It will also share threat intelligence and scale up work with the government on AI security. John Ruwich, NPR News.
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18: And it's here on WNYC in New York. 4 minutes after 6 o'clock, we have 83 degrees. I'm Tiffany Hansen. A dozen nurses at Montefiore Medical Center in the Bronx say they're being laid off, and their union is blaming artificial intelligence. The 12 nurses all work in similar roles. They're responsible for providing insurance providers that the services patients receive are medically necessary, but they say that process was largely automated earlier this year. Ajita Matthew is one of the nurses affected.
24: Patients are people and not data point. They want a knowledgeable professional involved in their care rather than a robot.
18: The New York State Nurses Association filed a grievance against Montefiore on June 1st, saying its actions violate their contract. The hospital says the union's claims are inaccurate and misleading. Modern subway cars will start rolling on the D line this summer. MTA officials say the new R211 cars are making their debut on the line. They started serving the B line last year, but that train only ran on weekdays. The new deployment means riders in the Bronx can ride on the brand new trains 7 days a week for the first time. MTA Chair Jana Lieber says the new cars are more spacious and less prone to breakdowns.
25: These new trains, they're going to take you where you want to go, faster and, importantly, more reliable.
18: The new trains replace older models from the 1980s. The MTA is working to buy over 2,000 new subway cars in the coming years. Police say two people will face charges after they climbed to the top of the Empire State Building's antenna and staged a marriage proposal. Investigators say Ivan Kuznetsov and Angelina Nikolaou will now face charges including burglary, reckless endangerment, and criminal trespass. The pair were arrested yesterday after officers climbed the building's spire and took them into custody without incident. Their attorney information was not immediately available. Your commute this morning, delays on Uptown N trains. NJ Transit warning riders that trains may have to run on reduced speeds here this morning because of the ongoing heat wave. That, of course, resulting in some delays. And we do have an extreme heat warning in effect through 9 p.m. now on Saturday. An air quality alert effect in effect today from 11 a.m. to 11 p.m. It will be sunny and hot with a high near 100 and heat index values as high as 109. Tonight, a clear sky with a low, if we can call it that, around 84 degrees. Tomorrow, same story, a high of 101 with heat index values as high as 108. Right now, out the door, 83 degrees with a fair sky.
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0: It's Morning Edition from NPR News. I'm A. Martinez in Los Angeles, California.
1: And I'm Michelle Martin in Washington, D.C. Good morning. Democratic socialists have scored some high-profile victories over the last few days.
0: And in the view of many Republicans, that should be a warning sign for voters. Here's President Trump on Wednesday.
5: We're not going to let communists get in our way. We're not going to let anyone get in our way. Not the communists.
0: For Democrats, these kinds of attacks come as no surprise, but they still pose a challenge for the party as they look ahead to this year's midterms and a path back to the majority in Congress.
1: NPR political reporter Elena Moore has been keeping an eye on all this and is with us now. Good morning, Elena.
6: Good morning, Michelle.
1: So we saw Democratic socialists win big victories in New York City last week and then again this week in Denver. How are they doing it?
6: Well, it's a mix of things. Democrats have struggled to coalesce around a clear post-2024 message, but many of these successful campaigns endorsed by the Democratic Socialists of America, or DSA, do have a core message, one that's centered around economic populism and rejecting the political status quo. They're also not shying away from more polarizing issues like abolishing ICE and an end to U.S. military aid in Israel. And taken together, it's a platform that appears to be energizing people, at least in these super blue areas.
1: What did that look like in Denver?
6: To back up real quick, the DSA is not a registered political party. It's a membership group. So that's why these candidates are running in the Democratic Party primary. And that's what Melat Kyros did in Denver. She's a 29-year-old first-time candidate who unseated longtime Democrat Diana DeGette. And make no mistake, DeGette is seen as a progressive on Capitol Hill. But she's also been there since 1997, the year Kyros was born. So Kyros campaigned as an anti-establishment candidate, calling for a new type of politics. And like many leftist candidates this year, she tried to differentiate herself by vocally rejecting money from corporate PACs and pro-Israel lobbying groups and criticizing her opponent for taking those same kinds of donations in the past.
1: Can you talk about the drawbacks that some other Democrats see in these DSA victories?
6: Well, several of these candidates are going from activist to politician, and skeptics are wasting no time highlighting at least one of these candidates' past comments disparaging Democrats. Some Democrats are hesitant to associate with DSA, saying it could complicate their message and toss up races where control of Congress will ultimately be decided. Matt Bennett with the centrist think tank Third Way argued that Republicans will paint any Democrat as a Democratic Socialist in hopes that it will make them seem too extreme.
7: Of course, it's possible to run as a left-leaning populist without adopting the maximalism of the extremes. But it is very hard for Democrats now to distinguish themselves.
1: What do the Democratic Socialists say to that?
6: Well, I talked to Claire Valdez about it. She's one of two candidates for Congress who won in New York last week. She argues this is not a radical movement.
19: We're seeing it not just in New York City, but really around the country, that there's broad consensus around the need to recenter working class, you know, Americans and our politics, and really fight to make sure that the Democratic Party is leading on these issues.
1: So with all that said, what's the calculus for Democrats as they look ahead to November?
6: Well, candidates who don't want to be associated with DSA are going to try to strike a balance, tapping into some of that same messaging without the DSA label. And that's not going to stop the GOP from framing people as extreme. But given how frustrated folks are with politics right now, I'll be watching to see if voters are more willing to look past those kind of attacks.
1: That's NPR's Elena Moore. Elena, thank you.
6: Thanks, Michelle.
0: Three candidates endorsed by New York's Democratic Socialist Mayor Zohran Mamdani won their primaries, and they include former New York City Comptroller Brad Lander, who defeated incumbent Dan Goldman to become the Democratic nominee for New York's 10th Congressional District. Brad, so I want people to know that you were a member of the Democratic Socialists of America for decades, and you left the group over disagreements about the way it reacted to the October 2023 Hamas attack on Israel. But you still describe yourself as an ally of the group. So that said, why do you think Democratic Socialists are having a moment in Democratic politics right now?
8: Good morning. Across the country, voters are making themselves heard so loud and clear. They want elected officials who will fight harder for working people on housing and healthcare, things that matter in their daily lives, who stand up to special interests and reject the corrosive role of money in politics, who put their bodies on the line to protect their neighbors, and who won't keep sending money and bombs for Netanyahu's wars. And DSA members like Claire Valdez, who you just heard, and Chris Rabb in Pennsylvania, and Milad Kiros in Colorado are organizing for that, as are many progressive Democrats like me and Ana Lilia Mejia and others around the country. And voters are energized by it.
0: Now, most of the DSA's wins are coming in the heavily populated urban areas. Why do you think the DSA's message seems to play well in big American cities?
8: Well, look, a lot of DSA is young people who have been so disaffected with a corrupt and cynical politics and who get involved knocking doors and attending rallies, and not just in electoral politics, but issue campaigns for universal child care or to stop evictions or to protect immigrant neighbors. I think those politics can play all around the country. Everybody wants harder fighting on the affordability crisis. No one likes money in politics. And I think most Americans want to stop sending money for Netanyahu's wars. But young people are concentrated in cities, and that's where this movement is strongest.
0: Now, as we just heard from Elena Moore, President Trump has called politicians like you communists. So for someone, Brad, who might say, okay, so maybe the DSA are not communists, but their ideology is in the communist ballpark, what would you say to them?
8: Well, it is not in the communist ballpark. Honestly, if anyone's looking to use government to steal people's rights, to spy on you, it's Donald Trump and Elon Musk. Democratic is the first name of Democratic Socialists of America. To me, democratic socialism is people who want to extend democracy into more aspects of our lives, into workplaces and communities and schools and healthcare. So folks have more say over their lives. That's the opposite of totalitarianism. So if you want to fight people who are, who are fascists, DSA is a good place for you. But you can also be a progressive Democrat who cares about Medicare for all and work in partnership with DSA.
0: So, Brad, I'll give you an example here. So when I see the organization saying something like wanting to collectively own the key economic drivers that dominate our lives, such as energy production and transportation, how is that not close to controlling the means of production, which is something that a communist might believe in?
8: Well, let's just take healthcare, for example. Right now, our healthcare is rationed by a handful of for-profit insurance companies who make profit by giving us less care. Making that Medicare for all something that the government controls democratically, you could still go see your doctor. Your life will be more free because you could get good healthcare that's not rationed by a small handful of corporations, but it's a decision that we make together. That's democratic socialism. But many progressives and people who don't consider themselves socialists also think it's a really good idea.
0: Do you worry that a Democratic Party that embraces socialists will suffer in districts that maybe aren't as blue as the one you hope to represent?
8: Look, I just got, elected to be the nominee for the House of Representatives, and your job is to represent your districts, and it's a very broad and diverse and different country. So sure, in more frontline moderate districts, Democratic candidates are going to approach their constituents differently. It's got to be a broad coalitional party. Of course, your opponents are going to attack you based on like someone else. And you got to say, here's who I am. Here's how I'm going to fight for you. And that's what the best candidates do, regardless of what label they give themselves within the party.
0: I heard Rahm Emanuel argue that instead of focusing on turning already blue districts into, as he terms it, midnight blue, that Democrats need to drill down on moderate stances to flip red districts. How does that reasoning sound? Does that hold water to you?
8: I mean, look, to me, the line is not, you know, progressives and democratic socialists versus moderates. It's fighters versus folders. People want to see elected officials who will fight for them, who understand their daily struggles, and who are saying, here's how we're going to fix something. Your housing is insanely expensive. Here's what I'm going to do about it. And I think we would do better to talk to voters about the things that matter in their lives rather than attack each other one way or another based on factional labels.
0: You're the Democratic nominee for a safe blue seat, so your chances of serving in the next Congress are pretty high. But how do you think your election and those of Democratic Socialist candidates could change the way the Democratic Party operates in Washington, D.C.?
8: Look, some things need to change, and voters are saying it loud and clear. We should get money out of politics and not have the Democratic Party be perceived as being beholden to crypto PACs or, you know, private equity or to AIPAC. Democratic voters don't want to keep sending money and bombs for Netanyahu's wars, and I think Democratic leaders should hear that.
0: You've said that you'd support Hakeem Jeffries for speaker if you're elected. Some Democratic Socialists do not share that same position. Do you have any concerns that if Democrats do take control of the House, that infighting might stop you from making the changes that you want to see?
8: I think we can stay focused on a really unifying message and politics to fight for working people. We're going to restore those health care subsidies that Republicans took away from you last year. We're going to get money out of politics. We're going to stand up to special interests and deliver for you. I think every Democrat can win on that message broadly.
0: You know, rebranding away from a name with baggage sometimes happens. I think of the band The Dixie Chicks becoming The Chicks. In order to expand its reach, does the Democratic Socialists of America need to drop the word socialist from its name?
8: Oh, I don't think so. No, it needs to explain what it is. What we mean by democratic socialism is extending democracy into more aspects of our lives. And, you know, this is an opportunity to do that. But again, it's a big party. And if you like that label, great, go with it. If you want to think of yourselves as a progressive or a member of the Working Families Party, as I do, also great. We can, but mostly it's just we want to renew democracy at a time when people have so much doubt and trust by fighting for our constituents, by fighting for working people. That's how we'll win in the fall. That's how we'll have a majority in the House. And that's how we'll make this country better.
0: Brad Lander is a former member of the Democratic Socialists of America and the Democratic nominee for New York's 10th Congressional District. Brad, thanks.
8: Thank you.
0: This is NPR News.
18: And it's here on WNYC. Good morning. I'm Tiffany Hansen. Joining us, so glad you're joining us here for this Thursday, July 2nd. Coming up later on Morning Edition, last month Mayor Mamdani said that hiring 580 more police officers would help keep down crime. This week he says, actually, the department can just do more with less. How the reversal is helping the mayor address both the budget crunch and the concerns of many of the same people who supported his election is coming up later this hour here on Morning Edition. Hope you'll stick around for that.
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18: Well, we already have a warm start to this day. 83 degrees here as you step out the door this morning. If you need to be somewhere by 7 o'clock, you got about 40 minutes to do so. That extreme heat warning in effect through 9 p.m. on Saturday. Today, hot. 100 degrees. Heat index value as high as 109. Same story for tomorrow, pretty much. Increasing clouds tomorrow. Slight chance for a passing shower. High near 101 tomorrow. As I said, 83 here currently.

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1: This is Morning Edition from NPR News. I'm A. Martinez.
2: And I'm Michelle Martin. President Trump has taken his first flight on the new Air Force One. He took the Boeing 747 luxury jet to North Dakota yesterday. NPR's Jill Rose reports on the ethics and security concerns about the plane.
3: Moments before the maiden voyage of the new Air Force One, President Trump talked to reporters at Joint Base Andrews.
4: So this will be the first flight of what I think is maybe the greatest commercial plane ever built.
3: The recent model Boeing 747 was gifted last year by Qatar. It's supposed to relieve pressure on two older 747s that have served as Air Force One as a bridge until Boeing can deliver two custom planes that are years behind schedule. Gone is the muted light blue color scheme, replaced by bold red, white, and blue.
4: You can do two things. You can low-key it, or you can show it. And I think the country should be very proud of it.
3: The gift from the government of Qatar raised ethical concerns from Democrats and some Republicans. President Trump, though, has brushed off the criticism, saying the jet will be donated to his presidential library. The gift from a foreign government also raised questions about national security and about how long it would take to retrofit the plane for its new mission and at what cost. Doug Berkey directs the Mitchell Institute for Aerospace Studies. He says planes that serve as Air Force One have capabilities that go far beyond a standard passenger jet.
5: Communication suite has to be incredibly robust to handle any level of national security requirement. You also have self-protection elements on board.
3: But Berkey says some of the regular standards for Air Force One may have been relaxed in order to get the job done in just over a year.
5: Clearly, a lot of these details are classified, but I would expect that some of those requirements were modified and they might be doing workarounds. You might see the aircraft staying stateside more than going abroad.
3: The Air Force said in a statement that the plane is, quote, safe, secure, and equipped with the most advanced technologies, unquote, in spite of the accelerated timeline. President Trump was asked on Wednesday how much all of this cost taxpayers. He didn't say. The Air Force Secretary told Congress last year that it would probably cost less than $400 million to retrofit the Qatari jet, though some experts say the real number could be much higher. Joel Rose, NPR News, Washington.
1: We want to learn more about what was needed to be done to make the gifted Qatari jets suitable to serve as Air Force One. So we called Richard Abulafia. He's an analyst with experience in commercial and military aviation. He's now the managing director at Aerodynamic Advisory and had an understanding of what the plane needed before President Trump ever stepped on board.
6: Two things. One is to scan for any security risks, go through the plane with a fine-tooth comb, and come up with anything that resembled a risk. Some kind of listening devices planted on the plane or anything that would allow people to track the plane. Hopefully, they've been able to completely break the plane down and sweep it for those risks. And given the budget and time, I'm sure they did that. The problem is everything else they needed to do almost certainly wasn't done given the time. So this represents kind of a massive downgrade relative to the existing Air Force One.
7: We're seeing that less than $400 million was spent on security upgrades. Does that sound like the right number, or should they have spent more?
6: No, really, integrating a 747 with the kind of battlefield commander capabilities coupled with, self-protection systems, that's a several billion dollar job and a lot more time. And Boeing is working on those right now with other 747s. This is an interim system being provided for unknown reasons with a massive downgrade in capabilities relative to the existing jet.
7: So what kind of things are missing from this jet?
6: Well, the ability to, frankly, survive a nuclear war. You know, I mean, a 747 integrated for Air Force One is basically able to protect itself in the event of conflict. It might have air-to-air refueling. And most of all, it has the ability to securely communicate with battlefield commanders around the globe with encrypted communications. This probably isn't going to have that level of capability.
7: So if it's not going to be at the level of even the older 747s that are Air Force One, I wonder how it passes any kind of standard. I mean, someone had to say, okay, this is up to par, this is up to par, this is not up to par. If it's not, maybe we don't use it as the ride for the president of the United States.
6: Ultimately, it came down to the president to say, hey, it's a newer 747, which it is. Yeah. It'll have probably nicer interior features, nicer everything, kitchen, bathroom, upholstery, whatever else. But in terms of its actual ability to function as a communications node in the event of a national security crisis, no, it's a massive downgrade. I mean, the thing is that the previous Air Force One was built and delivered in the 1980s. It's, you know, all of the upgrades that have been provided for those jets were focused on communications capabilities or self-protection or anything like that, rather than gold lame faucets or something like that. So you see something with gold lame faucets and you say, I want that. But then you neglect the important work associated with actual national security and protective capabilities. And that's what's missing here.
7: Now, as I understand it, Boeing has been working on a new fleet of planes for transporting U.S. presidents. And once those are ready, this one, the one we're talking about, won't be in use anymore. So was converting this plane necessary or worth it? Or is it just one of those things where if the president wants it, then he gets it?
6: To be gentle, it was a complete waste of time and money. I mean, it might be more comfortable for the president to fly in, but in the event of a national security crisis, he'd be much less able to function as a global superpower commander-in-chief than if he had had the previous jet.
7: Richard Abulafia is managing director at Aerodynamic Advisory. Richard, as always, thank you.
6: My pleasure.
1: In a statement released last month, Secretary of the Air Force Troy Mink said, quote, the safety and security of the commander-in-chief is our highest priority. He went on to say that the new plane shows the Air Force can move quickly without sacrificing quality, security, or reliability.

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1: And it's here on WNYC. So glad you're with us for your Thursday, July 2nd. If you are looking to escape this oppressive heat, public pools are going to stay open until 8:30 this evening in response to this heat wave. Pop-up cooling stations also available throughout the city. We do have an extreme heat warning in effect through 9 p.m. on Saturday as well. We'll have some more details for you on that coming up after headlines here in our newscast coming up.
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4: Live from NPR News in Washington, I'm Windsor Johnston. Memory chip maker Micron Technology is making a major donation to the new tax advantage savings program known as Trump Accounts for Children. NPR's John Brewich reports.
5: Micron is committing $250 million to the Trump accounts in honor of the United States' 250th anniversary. It says it's the largest corporate commitment of its kind and is expected to support up to 1 million children. Trump accounts were created as part of last year's spending package, dubbed One Big Beautiful Bill, and are intended to jumpstart early savings. The Micron money will match contributions of up to $1,000 by its employees and provide one-time payments to accounts in counties where it operates. On social media, Trump called the pledge by Micron an incredible gesture. Micron's business has been booming lately as demand for memory chips is skyrocketing because of heavy investment in AI-related data centers. Shares in the Idaho-based company are up more than 700% over the past 12 months. John Ruich, NPR News.
4: Former director of the CIA, John Brennan, is suing the Trump administration. He's asking a federal court to order officials to preserve records tied to investigations involving him. Brennan says the documents could support a claim of politically motivated prosecution. The Justice Department has denied accusations that the investigations are being weaponized. This is NPR News.
1: And it's on WNYC. Coming up here on 6:32, we have 83 degrees. I'm Tiffany Hansen. New York City will replace nearly 30,000 parking spots citywide with trash bins. That's according to environmental review documents published by the city sanitation department. The Upper East and Upper West Sides would lose about 10% of their parking spots under the plan. Julius Ubari is a driver. He says he doubts the containers would make a dent in controlling New York's rat population.
6: The bins are a good help when it comes to like a big lump sum of garbage. But if you look at the street right here, I mean, rats could be right across the street, you know, grabbing other garbage.
1: The bins are part of former Mayor Eric Adams's trash revolution, where all garbage is containerized instead of being put onto sidewalks in plastic bags. Mayor Mamdani says his administration will move forward with the Adams plan, which is intended to be completed by 2032. NYPD Commissioner Jessica Tisch says the NYPD will be doing 12-hour shifts as they work to keep the city secure during America's 250th birthday celebrations and amid our dangerous heat wave. Commissioner Tisch also says the NYPD will be on top of a certain celebrity wedding that may or may not be happening at the world's most famous arena.
7: I would be remiss not to mention an event that we are tracking at Madison Square Garden on Friday night. The NYPD will, of course, have a detail in place.
1: But Tisch stopped short providing any more specifics. After weeks of rumors, a source tells the Associated Press that pop icon Taylor Swift is getting married at the Garden. As for the heat wave, dangerous temperatures are expected to linger into at least Saturday night. New York City bringing back the infamous tactic of getting people to move their car for street sweepers with stickers. The city council reauthorizing the use of so-called shame stickers that can be slapped on the windows of cars not moved in time during alternate side parking hours. Along with public humiliation, the city will also continue to ticket people who don't move their cars. And alternate side parking is in effect today. Roads looking mostly clear at this point. Delays on A trains in both directions. We have that heat warning in effect today. through 9 p.m. on Saturday. An air quality alert goes into effect at 11 this morning. We're looking for a high today of 100 degrees with the heat index value as high as 109. Right now, warm, 83 degrees.
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8: 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I'm Michelle Martin in Washington, D.C.
9: And I'm A. Martinez in Los Angeles, California. A Russian attack on the Ukrainian capital Kyiv killed more than a dozen people overnight. More than 90 people are wounded. The latest Russian attacks come as Ukraine continues to target Russian industry with long-range drones. Joining us from Kyiv to discuss the latest is NPR's Joanna Kakissis. Joanna, tell us about these overnight attacks.
10: Well, it was another very loud and sleepless night here. We heard Ukraine's air defense working for several hours, trying to shoot down the Russian drones and missiles launched at the capital. Ukraine's Air Force said it intercepted most of the 500 drones, but about a third of the 74 missiles did get through. Ukrainian President Volodymyr Zelensky wrote on social media this morning that the strikes damaged more than 20 sites in Kyiv. Most were residential buildings. Rescue workers are still digging through the rubble to find survivors. Other places that were hit include a hotel, a research institute, and an ambulance station.
9: Wondering what kind of advance notice did the people maybe have for these attacks?
10: Yeah, well, Zelensky actually sounded the alarm himself yesterday during a press conference in Ireland. He said he had received intelligence that a Russian attack was imminent, and he was cutting his diplomatic visit short to come back home. He's saying, I ask our people to be especially careful, to take care of themselves and their children, and to use shelters. So last night, many Ukrainians took shelter underground in Kyiv's subway stations. They pitched tents and they huddled with their children and pets on sleeping bags.
9: Now, a Russian attack on Kyiv is not a surprise. It happens a lot. What made this one different?
10: Well, increasingly, Russia is using more missiles in its attacks, and these are much faster than drones and so much harder for Ukraine to intercept. The Ukrainians are able to take out nearly all of Russia's attack drones using a variety of methods, like shooting them down using mobile air defense units or blowing them up using these cheap interceptor drones that look like toy rockets, but they have explosives on them. However, Ukraine says it needs more anti-ballistic systems that can shoot down missiles. Zelensky said this morning that these air defense supplies, such as missiles for the U.S.-made Patriot system, are absolutely critical because they directly save lives. He said he's counting on the U.S. for Patriot licenses, but that Ukraine is also developing its own air defense system to intercept missiles.
9: Yeah, Ukraine's been using these long-range drones to hit back at Russia. Have these attacks angered the Kremlin?
10: Well, Russia's defense ministry said in a statement today that these deadly overnight attacks on Kyiv were in response to Ukraine's long-range drone strikes. Russian President Vladimir Putin has acknowledged that these strikes are disrupting Russia, even though he has recently called them, quote, an act of desperation. Now, Ukraine launches these long-range drones nearly every night, and they can travel deep into Russia, like 1,200 miles. They have hit Moscow, St. Petersburg, even as far away as Siberia. And the main targets have been the lifeblood of the Russian economy, which is oil. Ukraine has struck many oil refineries and oil depots in Russia and occupied parts of Ukraine, and this has caused fuel shortages. So these deep strikes, they've made Russia look vulnerable, and they have given Ukraine momentum as it tries to force the Kremlin to end the war on terms that are fair to Ukrainians.
9: That's NPR's Joanna Kakissis in Kyiv. Joanna, thank you.
10: You're welcome.
8: Okay, now a 2-0 win may not sound like much of a nail-biter, but last night in the FIFA World Cup, the U.S. men's national team looked like it might be on the ropes before pulling out a win against Bosnia-Herzegovina.
9: It's the first time in almost a quarter century that the United States has won a game in the World Cup knockout stage.
8: NPR sports correspondent Becky Sullivan was there. Hopefully she's gotten her heart rate back down. Now she's joining us on the line from San Jose, California. Good morning, Becky.
11: Good morning, Michelle.
8: I mean, what a game.
11: Yeah.
8: How big of a win is this?
11: Unbelievable. Yeah. I mean, this was a wild ride. It's a huge win, Michelle, because, I mean, just being there, the U.S. had to work and work and work to get that first goal to go up 1-0 just before halftime. And then their striker, Falarin Balogun, who is this like the newest big star of this team, made this disastrous mistake in the second half. He got his legs tangled up with a Bosnian defender. He stepped on the defender's ankle. It went to a video review, and it was deemed a red card, meaning he was out for the game, of course, and the U.S. was forced to play down a man for the remainder of the games, which was like 25 minutes plus stoppage time. And I don't think any fan in the stadium was confident at all in that point in a U.S. win. Bosnia was, of course, only down one. Anything could have happened. And they pulled it off for the biggest win for the U.S. men's national team in a good long time.
8: Okay, so tell us about the win. There was this hero moment in the second half when the U.S. went up 2-0. Tell us about
11: it. Yeah, exactly. Yeah, so they were playing shorthanded. They're down a guy, but this yellow card on a Bosnian defender gave the U.S. this golden opportunity, a free kick from near the top of the penalty area, and up steps midfielder Malik Tillman. He couldn't have hit a prettier shot, just right over the wall of defenders and into the net. He is just one of the best, most skilled players on the team, and yet he is also just one of the quietest, most understated, one of the most soft-spoken people I think I've ever met. Sometimes you even struggle to hear him when he's just speaking to a small crowd of us reporters. And here is how he put it after the game.
12: I'm a different type of person on the pitch. Of course, maybe you don't really see my emotions, but if you score a goal like this, I mean, I think also you guys saw my emotions. And nah, so it's a great feeling and, of course, a very proud moment for me.
11: Yes, you could hear how quiet he is there. He was born in Germany. His mom is German. His dad was in the American Armed Forces. He's American. And so Malik is just one of these dual nationals. The U.S., of course, is very happy to have on the team right now. Because when you can score a shorthanded goal like that, Michelle, there is nothing that takes the wind out of the sails faster for an opponent in a game like that.
8: Okay, but this red card, right?
11: Yes. It is a big deal. Yeah, unfortunately, it's a big deal because Balogun has become a huge centerpiece of this team in the World Cup. So far, he has played in 3 games. He had 3 goals, which is already tied for the second most all-time by any American man in a single World Cup. He's not the type of guy who picks up a lot of yellow and red cards. This is his first ever red card for the national team. So sitting out is going to be a big deal. Here is his teammate, Christian Pulisic, after the game.
13: It's just disappointing. Like, I understand it's, you know, a dangerous act in a way, but like, if he's just trying to put his foot on the ground, if it wasn't high on his leg, it's just so unfortunate.
11: You can just like really hear the disappointment in his voice. I mean, Pulisic is exactly the guy, by the way, who benefits from Balogun being on the field because Balogun is good. It takes away some of the pressure from Pulisic, who has long been the biggest star of the U.S. men's national team. Now, the opponent next week, Belgium, will get to focus more of that attention on Christian Pulisic.
8: So for people who don't know the game that well yet, that means that Balogun is out for the next match, which is against Belgium. So what else are we going to see there?
11: Yeah, you know, it's hard to know. The U.S. certainly has a chance even without Balogun. And a win, Michelle, would bring the Americans to the quarterfinals, which would match the deepest run they've ever had in a modern World Cup.
8: That is. And here's Becky Sullivan. Becky, thank you.
11: You're welcome.

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2: It's Morning Edition here on WNYC. I'm Tiffany Hansen. Mayor Mamdani is backing away from a controversial plan to expand the NYPD. WNYC's Elizabeth Kim says the reversal helps him address a budget crunch while also appeasing his allies.
3: Last month, Mamdani defended hiring 580 more police officers as a way of keeping crime down. But this week, he argued the department is able to do more with less.
4: Commissioner Tisch and I were able to identify ways to keep the NYPD headcount at the originally authorized 35,000 while also meeting all of our crime-fighting needs.
3: His remarks are a reminder of Mamdani's balancing act of governing and appeasing left-wing allies who've criticized his policing policy. Criminal justice advocates, including the DSA, the mayor's political home, staged a rally in front of City Hall last week. They're crediting their movement with getting Mamdani to back down.
2: That's WNYC's Elizabeth Kim.

0: Taylor Swift is reportedly getting married tomorrow at Madison Square Garden, just weeks after she was there cheering on the Knicks at Game 4 of the NBA Finals. Swift will likely be exchanging more than just paper rings when she says, "I do," to Kansas City Chiefs tight end Travis Kelce. But her football-playing beau isn't the only one she's enchanted with. WNYC's Samantha Max has this piece on Swift's love story with her adopted hometown, New York City.
1: This story starts in 2003. A tweenage Taylor Swift, wearing an orange off-the-shoulder shirt, strums her guitar at a Knicks talent show. The NBA recently shared a snippet on social media of her first known performance at Madison Square Garden. 6 years later, Swift had her first sold-out show in the famed arena during her Fearless tour. The singer-songwriter stayed in Nashville a while longer as she kept cranking out country hits. But by the time she released the album Red, New York had become a character in more of her music. The city appears in songs like Holy Ground. And Come Back, Be Here. New York, be here. But you're in London and I break down. Swift moved to New York City in 2014, just in time for her most pop album yet, 1989. In the opening track, she officially kicked off her New York era. That same year, the New York City tourism sector declared Swift a global welcome ambassador. Cheeky videos about New York vocabulary that she recorded as part of the tourism campaign had some accusing Swift of being an uninformed transplant.
2: Bodega. A bodega is a corner store that's open pretty much 24 hours most of the time.
1: But Swift shook off the haters in her Reputation era. She crooned about a dive bar on the east side in Delicate, and her next album, Lover, was spring.

0: studios in Greenwich Village. She's been spotted with celebrity besties at Monkey Bar, Via Carota, and the Corner Store. And her songs continue to reference the Big Apple, from A Walk on the High Line. I knew you, your heartbeat on the high line, once in 20 lifetimes I... to A Brooklyn Beach Day.
1: I'm sitting on a bench in Coney Island, wondering where did my baby go?
0: And A Blissful Weekend in Central Park.
1: When it's all roses, portrait poses, Central Park Lake in tiny rowboats. What a charming Saturday.
0: In 2022, one of the city's most renowned institutions officially adopted Swift as one of their own. New York University awarded Swift an honorary doctorate.
2: I'm Taylor.
0: And she took the stage at Yankee Stadium, dressed in a dark purple robe and a tasseled cap.
2: Last time I was in a stadium this size, I was dancing in heels and wearing a glittery leotard. This outfit is much more comfortable.
0: Swift delivered the commencement speech.
2: I am elated to be here with you today as we celebrate and graduate.
0: She advised her fellow graduates to never be ashamed of trying, to embrace mistakes, and to live alongside cringe. She also had a message for all the loved ones who had supported them along the way.
2: Let me say to you now, welcome to New York. It's been waiting for you.
0: Whether or not the rumors are true about Swift's wedding, it's clear she and New York will always be this close, forever and ever. Because, in her words, it's a city that keeps you guessing, that drives you crazy. But she wouldn't change anything. Samantha Max, WNYC.

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3: That coming up later this afternoon here on WNYC. Hope you'll join us for it. Coming up later here on Morning Edition, President Trump made more than $1 billion from his cryptocurrency ventures in 2025, raising serious ethics concerns.
4: It seems any reluctance to strike a deal that could seem like he's profiting off the presidency is gone.
3: That windfall came as the president embraced the crypto industry, loosening government scrutiny of it. We'll have more on that, yes, in about 15 minutes. Happening today here, an extreme heat warning in effect through 9 p.m. on Saturday. Today, hot. 100 degrees for our high heat index, around 109. Tomorrow, same story. Temperature of 101 with a heat index around 108 degrees. Right now, toasty, 83 degrees with a fair sky. Stick with us. The Marketplace Morning Report is coming up next.
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7: From Marketplace in Washington, I'm Kimberly Adams. We're just a couple of days shy of the one-year anniversary of President Trump signing his big tax and spending bill into law. Changes in the law make it harder to qualify for programs like food assistance, and some states are already seeing dramatic

0: declines in SNAP enrollment. Marketplace's Nancy Marshall-Genzer reports.
1: The impact of the huge tax and spending law, also known as H.R. 1, hit SNAP beneficiaries before the law was even a year old. Ed Bolin at the Center on Budget and Policy Priorities says between the law's July 2025 enactment and March of this year,
2: over 4 million people have dropped off SNAP. That's close to 10% of the overall caseload.
1: The law now requires new groups of recipients to prove they have a job, like adults without a disability up to age 64 who don't live with dependent children or who live with kids over age 14. Bolin says the new requirements also apply to young adults aging out of foster care, veterans, and people experiencing homelessness.
2: Historically, we know people lose benefits when they're subjected to that work requirement because they're unable to prove that they're working enough hours to stay eligible.
1: About 85% of SNAP households do include a working adult, according to Census Bureau data. Bolin says the drop in SNAP recipients is also due to new rules for states. They decide who qualifies and who doesn't, and sometimes they make mistakes, awarding a SNAP applicant too much or too little. Right now, the federal government pays for 100% of SNAP benefits, but if a state's error rate reaches 6%, they have to pay part of that cost. Gina Platanino at the Food Research and Action Center says that's something the states are taking great pains to avoid. She says they're imposing more requirements for benefits, but staffers are overwhelmed by the additional paperwork.
3: Phones are not being picked up because historically state agencies have been underfunded.
1: So people who can't get through to state agencies to do that verification lose their SNAP benefits. That happened to 32-year-old Dejon Lymore. He moved to Georgia from Missouri in late 2024. He'd received SNAP benefits in Missouri but had to reapply in Georgia. He did get a benefit card there but couldn't log in to activate it. He couldn't get through to his local SNAP office on the phone, so went in person.
4: And then whenever I did go up there, they would hit you with the, oh, well, you're supposed to, like, call or try to make an appointment. And it's like, no one's answering the phone.
1: Lymore says he never could activate that card, even though he tried for a year. The card has expired now. He thinks it had about $900 on it, money he could have used to feed his 7-year-old son, Tobias. Lymore had to leave Georgia and move in with his parents in Kansas after he had a toe amputated due to his diabetes and lost his job helping manage a trailer park. Now he has to apply all over again for SNAP in Kansas while continuing to look for work. In the meantime, he's eating less to save money.
4: I do a lot of soup bases as well, so tomato soup, chicken noodle soup, fruit, the crackers with my soup too kind of helps fill up as well.
1: I wanted to ask someone at the Agriculture Department, which runs SNAP, why so many people have dropped off of it. They wouldn't do an interview, but I did get a statement from a USDA spokesperson, which says the households receiving SNAP are subject to recertification, and quote, therefore, the number of individuals receiving benefits is constantly changing. I'm Nancy Marshall-Genzer for Marketplace.
0: Let's do the numbers. Dow, S&P, and NASDAQ futures are mixed in the 0 to 0.4% range, with the Dow future up 98 points. The 10-year Treasury yield is up at 4.49%.
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0: This week, we're marking the nation's 250th anniversary by looking back at some of the defining moments and trends that shaped the American economy. So far this week, we've covered the nation's first century from its founding through the Civil War. After the devastation of that conflict, the United States entered a turbulent period of reconstruction as the country attempted to stitch itself back together politically and integrate 4 million formerly enslaved Black Americans into the post-war economy. Key to that economic recovery was the rapid expansion of and investment in railroads. According to the Library of Congress, there were only about 45,000 miles of railroad in the U.S. prior to 1871. Between that point and 1900, another 170,000 miles were laid. William J. Collins is a professor of economics at Vanderbilt University.
6: I think the very peak years of railroad line production happens in the 1880s. And so you're kind of in the midpoint of that transportation revolution. in the United States that really knitted regions closer together with obvious economic implications for interregional trade, interregional mobility.
0: Around this time, a generation of settlers keen to expand west leaned into the concept of manifest destiny, but ran into a native population already settled and cultivating the land. What followed was a campaign of forced relocation that brought about the Indian Removal Act of 1830. It confiscated native land in existing U.S. states and moved Native Americans to unsettled land. That removal, including the Trail of Tears, displaced or killed tens of thousands of Native Americans.
7: The rules of the game, in a sense, are being changed unilaterally by the federal government of the United States, putting indigenous nations at a disadvantage. And so they're ceding more and more land with this sort of threat in the background that if the land isn't ceded, it may just be taken. And so as a consequence, indigenous nations are being kind of rolled back further and further west over time.
0: Then, in the early 20th century, came World War I, which reshaped the labor force as workers moved to industrial jobs in the Northeast and Upper Midwest.
6: That tends to pull a lot of Southern migrants, including a lot of Southern Black migrants, into these labor markets. And so the Great Migration of Black Americans begins in this period with World War I.
0: That's William J. Collins, a professor of economics at Vanderbilt University. Tomorrow, we'll look at how the prosperity and rapid growth of the early 20th century gave way to the Great Depression. In Washington, I'm Kimberly Adams with the Marketplace Morning Report. 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
1: Good morning. New York City marks the nation's birthday this weekend by doing the most. Tall ships, fireworks, the World Cup, maybe a wedding, and heat? The mayor says the city's ready.
2: We have a comprehensive security plan in place for each of these events to ensure that everyone can enjoy the festivities safely.
1: I'm Tiffany Hansen. This is Morning Edition from NPR and WNYC. A new filing shows President Trump and his family raked in more than $1 billion last year. Iran enjoys an unexpected windfall from the U.S., and we'll take a tour of the nation's newest presidential library. It's Thursday, July 2nd, and the news is next.
3: Live from NPR News in Washington, I'm Corva Coleman. The Labor Department will release its latest monthly snapshots on the nation's job picture this morning. The reports are coming a day early because of the July 4th holiday tomorrow. NPR Scott Horsley says economists think the nation's employment was fairly stable in June.
4: After really lackluster hiring in 2025, we started to see some real life in the job market in March, April, and May. On average, employers added 188,000 jobs in each of those months. Forecasters think today's report might show a little bit of a slowdown in June, but still pretty respectable gains, enough to keep the unemployment rate down around 4.3%.
3: NPR's Scott Horsley reporting. The National Weather Service says that nearly 143 million people are under extreme heat warnings from eastern Kansas, south to Mississippi, and north to New England today. Many of these regions will have heat indices of 100 degrees or hotter. Millions of Americans are traveling this week for the 4th of July holiday. NPR's Joel Rose reports on what's expected to be another record-setting test for the U.S. air travel system.
5: AAA projects that more than 5.8 million travelers will take domestic flights this week, barely topping the record set last year. U.S. airlines are carrying more passengers than ever, even as they're operating fewer flights than they did 20 years ago, and that is pushing the limits of the aviation system. The Transportation Security Administration, or TSA, is expecting to screen more than 18 million travelers in the week before and after the July 4th holiday. The busiest single day is projected to be Thursday, with more than 3 million travelers. Joel Rose, NPR News, Washington.
3: The U.S. men's national soccer team is headed to the round of 16 in the FIFA World Cup. They beat Bosnia-Herzegovina last night 2-1. NPR's Becky Sullivan reports it's the American men's first knockout win since 2002.
6: In the first half, U.S. forward Falarn Balogun was the hero when he scored a goal to put the U.S. up 1-0. Then after halftime, he became the cause for despair when he picked up a red card for stepping on the ankle of a Bosnian defender. That put the U.S. down a man with 25-plus minutes left to play in this must-win knockout game. Bosnia-Herzegovina turned on the gas and had chance after chance. But the Americans got the miracle they needed when a Bosnia yellow card gave U.S. midfielder Malik Tillman a free kick at the top of the box. Somehow, his shot floated over the wall of the defenders and off the hand of the Bosnian goalkeeper and into the net. The 2-0 margin was enough to win. Now the U.S. will face Belgium in the round of 16. That's in Seattle next Monday, July 6th. Becky Sullivan, NPR News, Santa Clara, California.
3: There are three more World Cup games today. Spain will face Austria in Inglewood, California. Portugal will play Croatia in Toronto, Canada. And Switzerland will take on Algeria in Vancouver, Canada. You're listening to NPR.
1: And it's here on WNYC. Good morning. 4 minutes after 7 o'clock. We have 83 degrees. I'm Tiffany Hansen. Public health coverage ended this week for nearly 500,000 New Yorkers because of federal cuts. WNYC's Caroline Lewis reports on what they can do to stay insured.
7: The Essential Plan Insurance Program is lowering its income limit, meaning that an individual earning more than $32,000 a year no longer qualifies. But if you're losing coverage, there's still plenty of time to find another health plan. Anyone who's affected has until August 30th to enroll in coverage through the state's Affordable Care Act marketplace. Those plans can cost a lot more, but state officials say the majority of people affected will qualify for federal subsidies to make coverage more affordable.
1: New York Attorney General Letitia James says she's cracked a price-fixing scheme that accused three major egg producers of colluding to drive up costs. WNYC's Karen Yee has more.
8: James says egg producers Calmaine Foods, Versova, and Hickman's Egg Ranch secretly communicated to whip up egg prices between 2022 and 2025. That's when costs soared during the bird flu outbreak and consumers were scrambling to afford a carton of eggs. In New York City, a dozen eggs could cost $11, and nationally, prices peaked at more than $6 a carton. The state attorney general's office says the egg producers have agreed to settle the allegations, but admit no wrongdoing. Under the agreement, the companies will donate 53 million eggs for food banks across dozens of states, including New York, and shell out more than $3 million.
1: The Long Island City Hotel owner accused of bribing an aide to former Mayor Eric Adams can go to the World Cup. Yan Poju is being monitored electronically while he faces federal corruption charges in Brooklyn. But a judge says he can go to the finals match at the Meadowlands because he already has tickets. Prosecutors say Zhu and his business manager gave longtime Eric Adams confidant Frank Carone more than $100,000. In return, they say Carone helped him get a multi-million dollar contract for a migrant shelter. They have all pleaded not guilty. Your commute here at this hour, delays on Uptown 3 and 4 trains. New Jersey Transit warning riders here this morning that they may have to run at reduced speeds because of the ongoing heat wave, resulting in some delays. Roads looking okay at this point. We do have an extreme heat warning in effect through 9 p.m. on Saturday. Sunny, hot today with a high near 100 and a heat index value of 109 tonight, clear, and a low, if we can call it that, 84. Right now we have 83 degrees with a fair sky here in Soho at 7:06.
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11: It's Morning Edition from NPR News. Amy Martinez in Los Angeles, California.
12: And I'm Michelle Martin in Washington, D.C. Good morning. President Trump's financial disclosures show that the president and his family took in more than $1 billion through cryptocurrency sales and other business ventures.
11: Now, the report released this week shows the crypto earnings sharply outpaced Trump's real estate businesses, which had already made the president a wealthy man. In a few moments, we'll speak with a former White House ethics lawyer about whether these earnings pose conflicts of interest. We begin, though, with the latest developments.
12: NPR's Linda Kenyon is with us this morning. Welcome, Linda. Glad to have you with us.
13: Thank you. Good morning.
12: Now that we've had some time to dig into this 927-page financial disclosure document, what exactly are we learning about the crypto earnings for the president and his family?
13: Well, we're learning a lot. The 2025 report, which was filed with the Office of Government Ethics, shows the cryptocurrency venture World Liberty Financial, which was co-founded by Trump and his family members, took in more than $500 million. In addition, the sale of Trump's souvenir-type meme coins took in more than $600 million. The official version of those meme coins with Trump's face stamped on it was launched just days before he took his second term inauguration. Other income included more than $50 million from settlements with media companies, millions from selling Trump-branded Bibles, sneakers, watches. Those watches with the Trump imprint brought in more than $4.7 million all by themselves. And that's all separate from the president's overseas real estate ventures, many of them with countries that have been negotiating with the U.S. on tariffs and military aid and several other issues.
12: What's the White House saying?
13: Well, the White House has released a statement that denies any conflict of interest. Spokesperson Anna Kelly said, quote, "Neither the president nor his family has ever engaged or will ever engage in conflicts of interest." She also applauds the president for making the U.S., as she put it, the crypto capital of the world through executive actions. President Trump himself also answered reporters who asked about his earnings when he was leaving for the Dakotas yesterday at Joint Base Andrews.
14: "We have funds that run my money.
15: But you are benefiting. I mean, you're talking
14: well, I've made a lot of money before I became president. and they invest my money, and I don't talk to them. I don't even speak to them. So I have many people, I don't know what they call it, closed accounts or something. You put your money in, and that's it. I don't talk to them. They're big institutions, and they run it.
13: That's not unlike the response that White House Press Secretary Caroline Levitt gave when she was asked about Trump's meeting with top investors in his meme coin, a meeting that took place in May of 2025.
15: The president is abiding by all conflict of interest laws that are applicable to the president. And I think everybody, the American public, believe it's absurd for anyone to insinuate that this president is profiting off of the presidency.
13: Trump on Wednesday said he's also earning more because the stock market is doing well, saying everybody is profiting.
12: So the White House and the president deny any conflict or abuse of the office. Linda, I have to note that even some of the president's traditional supporters, some of the podcasters, for example, are raising questions about this. But what about other people? Are there other critics of this?
13: Yes, absolutely. Democrats have a lot to say. For example, California Senator Adam Schiff suggested the president has made more money in the first year of his term than in the rest of his life combined. And Congressman Jason Crow called the president's crypto earnings another example of what he termed grift and corruption. The Colorado Democrat also pointed out that Trump on Wednesday was taking his first flight on a brand new Air Force One, a gift from a foreign government, Qatar, valued at more than $400 million and will stay in the Trump realm when he leaves office. The White House says the aircraft will be a donation to Trump's presidential library.
12: That's NPR's Linda Kenyon. Linda, thank you.
13: Thank you.
11: Let's turn now to someone who's familiar with presidents' financial disclosures. Richard Painter served as chief White House ethics lawyer under George W. Bush. He's now a professor of corporate law at the University of Minnesota Law School. Professor Painter, what's your takeaway about how much cryptocurrency has grown President Trump's personal fortune over the past year?
16: We certainly saw nothing like this in the Bush administration, and no other previous president has had significant investments that conflicted with official duties. President Trump has apparently made about $1 billion in cryptocurrency within a year. Cryptocurrency, he was very skeptical about only 5 years ago. He said that Bitcoin was a scam. And yet, President Trump and his family invested heavily in cryptocurrency. And then the president issued a series of executive orders in early 2025 that would boost the cryptocurrency markets. And he's made an enormous profit. But this is not what the president should be doing. This is not what we elected him to do. And indeed, for every other executive branch officer, it would be a criminal offense to participate in a government matter that had an impact on your own finances. A Treasury secretary who owned cryptocurrency to this extent and participated in regulating the industry could very well be prosecuted under 18 United States Code Section 208. But that provision doesn't apply to the president, the vice president, or the members of Congress who refuse to pass legislation that would prevent them from trading in the stock market. And that's why we are where we are today.
11: Professor, I read that in 2017, in response to Donald Trump failing to sell off certain assets and place others in a blind trust, you said that if Obama had tried that, we would have impeached him in 2 weeks. So back then, 9 years ago, could you have foreseen or did you foresee what we see now with President Trump and cryptocurrency?
16: Well, unfortunately, as soon as Trump was sworn in the first time, he made it very clear in 2017 he was not going to divest his assets that created conflicts of interest, even though he was doing business with foreign governments in violation of the Foreign Emoluments Clause of the Constitution. We didn't know at the time in 2017 that it would get this big, the conflicts of interest, that he would expand into cryptocurrency and social media, and perhaps even now he's into nuclear power and so forth. But President Trump made it clear from day one that he was going to ignore conflicts of interest, or rather indulge in conflicts of interest, and he just assumes the voters don't care.
11: Professor, how do blind trusts protect from conflicts of interest for presidents?
16: the blind trust works if the office holder agrees to sell the assets you currently have and then hand the assets over to a trustee who then invests them in investments the office holder does not know about. The alternative often used is to simply invest in mutual funds, diversified mutual funds, and the other types of investments that 99% of Americans have. Most Americans don't have any money saved up at all for retirement or college savings. It's all in diversified mutual funds and similar investments. It's not in individual stocks or large holdings and currency and so forth. And that's what most office holders do, and some use the blind trust. But what President Trump is doing here would be illegal for any other executive branch officer because of the criminal conflict of interest statute.
11: All right, that's former White House ethics lawyer Richard Painter. Professor, thank you very much.
16: Thank you for having me on.
12: Scientists have created the most advanced synthetic cell yet in a laboratory. Here's NPR's Rob Stein.
17: Scientists have been tinkering with natural cells for decades, turning them into miniature drug and chemical factories, deploying them to fight diseases, even to eat pollution, and have even created very primitive synthetic cells in their labs. But now, this new research goes further. Kate Adamala led the research at the University of Minnesota.
18: We created the most advanced synthetic cell that's capable of most lifelike functions.
17: Functions like the ability to feed, grow, reproduce, even to adapt and learn new survival skills.
18: It's the most exciting thing I've ever done, seriously. It's incredibly exciting because it touches on this fundamental question of how do you arrange molecules, how do you organize molecules so that they resemble life.
17: The scientists did it by putting a synthetic genome inside a laboratory-made fat bubble along with just the right stew of enzymes and proteins.
18: And then it starts on its own. It starts making proteins. It starts growing, replicating its own genome, and so on.
19: That sounds both cool and kind of creepy, I guess.
18: Yeah, I lean more towards the cool, but I realize to some people it might be a little creepy too, because we're putting together non-living molecules and they start eating and growing and making babies.
17: Baby cells. Other researchers are thrilled by the cell, dubbed a spud cell, in part to evoke Sputnik, the world's first artificial satellite. Drew Endy is a synthetic biologist at Stanford University.
20: Anything biology can be programmed to make gets easier when and where you need it, when and where you are, if we're better at programming cells. So I would call this a big, fabulous deal, like really big.
17: But some say the experiment, which has not yet been published in a scientific journal, raises questions about humanity's relationship with nature and whether someday more advanced artificial cells could run amok and be dangerous. Greg Kabnick is a research scholar at the Hastings Center, a bioethics think tank.
21: It might be possible somewhere down the road to create a cell that became an infectious agent that attacked humans or attacked crops, livestock, other things humans depend on.
17: So it's crucial to start thinking now about how best to harness the benefits of artificial cells and avoid any potential risks. Rob Stein, NPR News.
11: All right, we need your help to create a time capsule of American stories featuring you. 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America, get ready to meet America. This is NPR News.
1: And it's here on WNYC, and we're so glad you're with us for Morning Edition. For your Thursday, July 2nd, I'm Tiffany Hansen, glad for your company. Coming up here later on Morning Edition, the preliminary agreement between the Trump administration and Iran includes lifting sanctions on Iran's oil sales, a big prize to the regime. This is not sitting well with some Iran hawks.
22: This is a ransom payment for oil. Iran took Hormuz hostage. We had to pay Iran to release the hostage.
1: We'll hear more about that coming up in about 15 minutes here on Morning Edition, so don't go anywhere.
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1: We do have an extreme heat warning in effect through 9 p.m. on Saturday. We're looking for a high of 100 today with heat index values as high as 109. Same story for tomorrow with a high near 101. When will this heat leave us, you might be thinking? Well, it looks like if we peek into the early part of next week, we are back to having some highs in the low 80s for the first part of the week next week. So there is a bit of a light here at the end of the tunnel when we're talking about this dangerous heat. Right now we have 83 degrees with plenty of sunshine.
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11: 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I'm E. Martinez.
12: I'm Michelle Martin.
4: And I'm Steve Inskeep. The nation's newest presidential library is opening this week. It's not the Obama Library in Chicago. Rather, it's in the Badlands, in Medora, North Dakota, and it honors Theodore Roosevelt. President Trump visited yesterday, and we got there last week. It's a big complex built into an even bigger Western landscape that makes the building look small. What did this landscape mean to Theodore Roosevelt?
23: This landscape healed him.
4: Ed O'Keefe of the Roosevelt Library was looking across a valley to the rugged cliffs on the far side.
23: I mean, he was depressed and dejected. He looked out into these rugged buttes and this incredibly, impossibly, almost grotesque at times landscape and saw both the fragility of life and its possibility.
4: The future president came out west on a train after his wife and mother died of disease on the same day, Valentine's Day, 1884.
23: I for a long time thought that when TR came out to the Badlands, he had a death wish, that he didn't care what happened to him next. I think that was wrong. I think he had a life wish. I think this is the place that renewed his spirit, gave him the power to go on, and he just lived every single day to the hilt.
4: Ed O'Keefe, our guide here, is a former TV producer who wrote a book about the women in Roosevelt's life and became CEO of this library. I just want to note how great it is to be seeing these exhibits while people are still climbing up on ladders and moving equipment around. You're almost there.
23: We're having a dinner party at 8 and you've come at 2.
4: He welcomed us to look around as curators finished installing displays.
23: Oh, the Elkhorns are in. Wow, I haven't actually seen them in person. This is amazing.
4: We're looking at the horns and skulls of two elk, which gave a name to Roosevelt's Elkhorn Ranch. You can hear O'Keefe's enthusiasm as if it's all new to him, even though he's heard the Roosevelt story his whole life.
23: Growing up in North Dakota, it is state law that you're interested in Theodore Roosevelt because Theodore Roosevelt came to North Dakota and lived as a cowboy and a rancher for the better part of 2 years. And he said he never would have been president except for his experiences in North Dakota. It also didn't hurt that I went to Red River High School, home of the Rough Riders.
4: Ah,
23: Yeah.
3: Why don't you describe who the Rough Riders were?
23: The Rough Riders were the cavalry unit, the volunteer regiment that Theodore Roosevelt put together to win the Spanish-American War.
3: That was 1898, when Roosevelt recruited volunteers, including Western cowboys and gunslingers, to supplement the U.S. Army. As you can see on a video in the museum, Roosevelt himself, a little older by then, overweight, nearsighted, led his men in an uphill charge in the climactic battle of the war that established an American empire.
5: At last, the Americans captured San Juan Forts, and their victory was their final triumph.
3: His conduct made him famous, and within 3 years made him governor of New York, then vice president, and then president upon the assassination of William McKinley in 1901.
6: At the dawn of a new century, America booms with industry.
3: Roosevelt became president during the Progressive Era. He attacked corporate monopolies and established national parks. The library itself honors Roosevelt's belief in conservation.
23: We're going to be the first and only presidential library to achieve the living building challenge.
3: So, which is?
23: Zero waste, zero energy, zero water, zero carbon.
3: The roof slopes down and touches the ground, and it's covered in grass in a way that brings to mind an old Western sod house. Visitors here will be able to hone outdoor skills, like using a play rifle to shoot targets on a range.
7: Yeah. Oh, God. All right.
23: There's the trigger.
3: Our producer, Lily Quiroz, did not really need much coaching.
7: I am a little trigger happy, I'm not gonna lie.
23: You said you were born in Texas, right?
3: And in a reproduction of his White House office, we asked President Roosevelt questions.
24: President, hold the button to talk to TR.
23: Yep.
24: So I could ask a question.
23: Ask him anything you'd like.
3: A video projection of TR answers through the use of AI. Why do you always say the word bully?
25: Well, I use bully to mean something grand or first rate, like saying splendid or good for you. I picked it up young and never let it go.
23: Working with Microsoft, we have gathered over 300,000 records, everything TR ever said, everything TR ever wrote.
3: Some people might be disturbed by it, though. Did you have a moment of wondering if you really wanted to do this, to bring Theodore Roosevelt to life in this way?
23: Well, I think, yes. I mean, of course, AI is so new, and it is moving at such a rapid rate that we wanted to experiment with it and see what was possible, but do it with the proper guardrails and with the proper data.
3: The library says it paid authors if their books were used, and the TR bot is forbidden from offering opinions on current events that Roosevelt himself could never have known. In another room, the library does feature current leaders who read one of Roosevelt's most famous speeches.
23: Citizenship in a Republic.
26: This place shall never be with those cold and timid souls who neither know victory nor defeat.
3: I know that voice.
23: I bet you know that voice.
3: George W. Bush. Every living former president and other famous figures read Roosevelt's speech about the man in the arena.
27: He's not the critic who counts. Not the man who points out how the strong man stumbles.
28: Or where the doer of deeds could have done them better.
29: The credit belongs to the man who is actually in the arena.
30: Whose face is marred by dust and sweat and blood.
3: Joe Biden, Garth Brooks, Oprah, and Jose Andres, as heard in the new Theodore Roosevelt Presidential Library. He's a Republican president, also beloved by Democrats. His face is on South Dakota's Mount Rushmore, and his legacy is now honored in this library, one state to the north.

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1: And it's here on WNYC. Good morning. I'm Tiffany Hansen. The New York State Nurses Association is sounding the alarm over hospital layoffs that it says were sparked by the use of artificial intelligence. We'll have details for you on that coming up here after news headlines from NPR in just a few moments. And friends, this extreme heat, this dangerous heat, not leaving us anytime soon, at least for the next couple of days. We'll have details for you on our extreme heat warning coming up as well.
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4: Live from NPR News in Washington, I'm Windsor Johnston. There's been a surge of National Guard troops in Washington, D.C. during the America 250 celebrations, but several former military officials are now urging governors to keep their troops away. NPR's Kat Lonsdorf reports.
5: The letter includes signatures from 19 former service secretaries and retired officers who served under presidents from both parties. It acknowledges it's usual for governors to send the National Guard to D.C. for big celebrations, but says, quote, the present situation is fundamentally different. For months, thousands of armed and uniformed troops have been patrolling D.C. as part of an ongoing and controversial anti-crime federal task force, which the letter says is a, quote, troubling departure from the separation of military personnel and domestic law enforcement. There are now nearly 5,000 troops in the city. It warns more could, quote, only exacerbate these corrosive trends. Kat Lonsdorf, NPR News, Washington.
4: More than 165 million Americans are under heat alerts as dangerous temperatures spread from the Midwest to the East Coast through the 4th of July weekend. Heat index values are expected to top 100 degrees in many cities and could exceed 110 in parts of the Mid-Atlantic. Overnight temperatures in some cities may remain in the 80s, offering little relief. 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
1: And here in New York, I'm Tiffany Hansen for WNYC News. Coming up on 7:32, we have 84 degrees. City council members in Jersey City have unanimously rejected a 15% property tax hike. The surprise vote came during a special meeting last night. It's a setback for Mayor James Solomon. He had proposed the hike as part of efforts to close a $255 million budget gap. Council members acknowledge the tax hike is inevitable, but they say the vote should happen as part of the normal budget process later this month. Councilmember Frank Gilmore warned residents to be ready.
6: I urge all of you who have the capacity to save as much as you can, because at some point this increase is going to be upon us.
1: The next budget is expected to be introduced at a council meeting on July 15th. It's the nation's 250th birthday this weekend, and New York is celebrating by doing everything all at once. We've got ships in the harbor, massive fireworks, a World Cup game, possibly a Taylor Swift wedding, and an intense heat wave moving in right on schedule. Mayor Mamdani says the city is ready.
7: We have a comprehensive security plan in place for each of these events to ensure that everyone can enjoy the festivities safely. We've also been working for months across all levels of city government, as well as with state and federal partners, to keep our city safe.
1: Public health officials are warning people to take precautions against the heat, especially if you are going to be outside for a long period of time. The New York State Nurses Association is sounding the alarm over hospital layoffs that it says was sparked by the use of artificial intelligence. The union says a dozen nurses at Montefiore Medical Center in the Bronx were notified that their positions are being eliminated. The nurses' work involves explaining to insurance companies why patients are receiving certain services and making sure they're covered. The union says Montefiore is now using software powered by artificial intelligence to automate that process, but Montefiore says the union's claims are inaccurate and misleading. LIRR says 15-minute delays on inbound Hempstead Branch trains this morning. NJ Transit warning of delays as well because of reduced speeds due to the ongoing heat wave, and we do have that extreme heat warning in effect. through 9 p.m. on Saturday. An air quality alert goes into effect starting at 11 this morning. It will be sunny. It will be hot. We'll have a high near 100 degrees today, with a heat index value as high as 109 tomorrow, 101 for our temperature as well. Right now we have a steamy 84 degrees.
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8: 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Amy Martinez in Los Angeles, California.
9: And I'm Michelle Martin in Washington, D.C. Good morning. The pace of hiring picked up this spring. We'll find out if that trend continued into early summer later this morning when the Labor Department delivers its monthly jobs report. It's coming out a day early because of the holiday weekend. And NPR Scott Horsley is also here early with a preview. Good morning, Scott.
10: Good morning, Michelle.
9: So how does the job market look as we head into the 4th of July weekend?
10: Not bad. After really lackluster hiring in 2025, we started to see some real life in the job market in March, April, and May. On average, employers added 188,000 jobs in each of those months. Forecasters think today's report might show a little bit of a slowdown in June, but still pretty respectable gains, enough to keep the unemployment rate down around 4.3%. You know, for a long time, the only industry that was really adding a lot of jobs was healthcare. But labor economist Nicole Bichot, who's with the job search website ZipRecruiter, says is starting to turn around.
11: We're seeing the market turn from a single industry dominance with healthcare to where there are now opportunities that are more widespread, giving job seekers and workers opportunities to kind of move about a little bit easier.
10: In May, for example, we saw a significant number of jobs added in restaurants and construction and even in factories. So we'll see if that broader-based hiring continued into June.
9: What about layoffs? People might remember that there were some well-known companies that either went out of business or others laid people off. Were layoffs widespread?
10: Not widespread, although, as you say, there have been some high-profile cuts. You know, when Spirit Airlines went under, for example, about 9,000 people lost their jobs. But the weekly claims for unemployment benefits remain pretty low by historical standards. That's a proxy for layoffs. And at the same time, we're not seeing a lot of people quit their jobs voluntarily to go after other jobs. You know, a few years ago, that was a good way to get a higher salary. But the economic incentive for switching jobs has kind of disappeared. So Bichot says we're just seeing a lot less turnover now than we used to in the job market.
11: We're seeing existing workers staying very comfortably in the places that they're in, which is creating kind of a bottleneck of getting into the workforce.
10: People who have jobs generally don't have to worry a whole lot about losing them. But for people just trying to break into the job market, like new college graduates, it can be challenging because there just aren't a lot of openings to get that first foot in the door.
9: What's happening with wages?
10: They have been inching up, but not as fast as they were when the job market was more dynamic. Average wages in May were up just 3.4% from a year ago, and meanwhile, prices jumped more than 4% during that period. So when workers say they feel like they're losing ground, they're not wrong. Bringing inflation down would certainly help, and the new chairman of the Federal Reserve, Kevin Warsh, has promised to do just that. Warsh spoke yesterday at a central bankers panel in Portugal. He told moderator Sarah Eisen of CNBC that he and his Fed colleagues are determined to get prices under control, even if that means bucking President Trump's demand for lower interest rates.
12: We're going to deliver price stability in the U.S. That's what this committee has signed up to do, and our objective is to do that.
13: No matter what the president wants.
12: We've been an independent central bank for a very long time. We're going to be an independent central bank at this moment, and you're going to see no changes on that.
10: President Trump picked Warsh for the Fed job in hopes he would lower interest rates, but investors think there's about a 1 in 3 chance that the central bank instead raises rates when Warsh and his colleagues meet later this month, and the Fed's likely to feel more comfortable raising rates if, in fact, the job market is on solid ground.
9: That's NPR Scott Horsley. Scott, thank you.
10: You're welcome.
8: As part of the preliminary agreement between the U.S. and Iran, President Trump demanded that the Strait of Hormuz be reopened. That was a win ahead of midterm elections, tempering the spike in gas prices. But Iran walked away with the biggest prize, the lifting of sanctions on its oil sales. NPR's international affairs correspondent Jackie Northam has this report.
14: For the better part of 30 years, Iran's oil exports, a key driver of its economy, have been under punitive sanctions. They were briefly lifted in 2015 as part of the Obama nuclear deal, only to be reinstated in 2018 by Trump. Lifting the sanctions was a primary demand by Tehran during recent peace negotiations. Mohammad Dawaza is a senior strategist for Energy Aspects, a market intelligence firm. He says he was surprised how quickly the U.S. gave in and issued sweeping waivers on the oil sanctions for the next 60 days.
15: There is no trust between both sides, so in many ways, for the Iranians to get this as the first step is quite significant.
14: Darwaza says the waivers go beyond the production and sale of crude oil. They include petrochemicals and other petroleum products. Transactions can be made in U.S. dollars. Vessels, shipping, and insurance companies involved with Iranian oil are also no longer under U.S. sanctions. Darwaza says it's estimated the regime could pull in between $8 and $10 billion under the agreement, which can be renewed by mutual consent when it expires on August 21st.
15: This would be a win for its new leadership. It's a win for the Revolutionary Guard, which obviously control a lot of these entities. So yes, absolutely, this is a windfall for them.
14: During the recent G7 summit in France, Trump defended the interim agreement with Iran, making it clear he signed it in a bid to get oil moving through the Strait of Hormuz again.
16: I didn't want to see economic catastrophe. If you kept this going, that could have happened.
14: There's been pushback by Iran hawks that the regime will use money from oil sales to build up its military and proxies in the region. Bob McNally, president of Rapidan Energy Group, says Trump knew he had to give in to Iran's foremost demand and grant sanctions relief on Iran's oil exports.
17: This is a ransom payment for oil. That's what it is. Iran took Hormuz hostage, and we had to pay Iran to release the hostage.
14: There's been an initial rush of Iranian oil through the Strait of Hormuz. McNally says Iran has the capacity to move roughly 2 million barrels a day. That's about 2% of the world market.
17: So it's not a big deal in terms of the global oil market. But in terms of what really moves the needle for the global oil market is if we can keep Hormuz open.
14: Open so other sources of crude from Saudi Arabia, Iraq, and others can get through without fear of an Iranian attack. Much of Iran's crude is heading to Asia, says Jim Burkhard, head of crude oil research at S&P Global. He says Iran had long mastered the art of moving its crude using shadow fleets, old tankers that often turned off their transponders to avoid detection.
18: Iran isn't going to have to use the same mechanisms they used before to try and hide the sales or obfuscate the sales.
14: And Burkhard says probably for a better price.
18: Iran before had one customer, Chinese refineries, and they had to sell at a discount to get around all the sanctions. So that discount is probably going to diminish, maybe not right away.
14: Burkhard says buyers may still be a bit leery since the U.S. and Iran keep trading blows, putting the deal in further jeopardy. Jackie Northam, NPR News.
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1: And it's here on WNYC. Welcome to Morning Edition. Coming up next hour, we're going to hear from New York Democrat Brad Lander, who is the nominee for New York's 10th congressional district. He's talking about the rise of Democratic socialists within the Democratic Party. That's coming up next hour. Right now, it's time for the Gig Alert.
20: Singer and songwriter Carolina Mama is from Argentina, but she's based here in New York. And her music draws on traditions from around the world. Her debut record, Amina, came out last year and included the sounds of jazz, North African trance music, and Brazilian pop, sometimes in rapid, head-spinning succession. The album's title track, Amina, is a good example of how Carolina Mama's songs can wander through different sounds and styles.

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1: Well, folks, we are still under the grip of, in the grip of, this extreme heat. We have an extreme heat warning in effect through 9 p.m. on Saturday. Today's high nearing 100 with heat indices around 109. Tonight, clear with a low, if you can call it a low, of 84 degrees. Tomorrow, again, a heat index nearing 108 degrees with an air temperature of 101. When will this all end, you wonder? Looks like the first part of next week we could be back to highs in the low 80s. Right now we do have 84.
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1: You're listening to Morning Edition here on WNYC. I'm Tiffany Hansen. America is celebrating its 250th birthday this week, but for New Yorkers, that milestone is old news. New York City is at least 360 years old, which means it has contributed at least an extra century worth of quirky culture and clever inventions to the rest of the nation. WNYC and our news site Gothamist will spend the month of July diving into some of the city's most significant contributions. Today, we're talking about just one of them, one you may have had last night, the New York pizza slice. With us to talk about it is WNYC's Sonia Rao. Hi, Sonia.
3: Hello.
1: All right, before we start talking about pizza, let's just talk a little bit about the series broadly and what you think counts as a quote-unquote New York City contribution.
3: Of course. You know, the theme of the series is You're Welcome, America. It's a tongue-in-cheek way to acknowledge how many things were invented or popularized in New York City. The first tattoo machine was patented here. Webster Hall is recognized as the first modern nightclub. Hip-hop originated in the Bronx. And then there are the things that we popularized, as I said, like the New York pizza slice.
1: And we're going to hear about this, we should note, throughout the month here when we talk about the series. It's ongoing. You'll hear about it on our air. You'll also hear about it on our news podcast, NYC Now. But back to pizza. Why kick off with pizza?
3: I think pizza is one of the main foods people associate with New York City. You know, it's that and the hot dog, which we're also doing a segment on. It also has become a symbol of America as a whole. And all of that is thanks to the Italian-American community that settled here in the late 19th century. They were major trendsetters. I spoke with Scott Wiener, New York City's preeminent pizza expert and the founder of Scott's Pizza Tours. He says New York City's pizza is now a global phenomenon.
4: I think the world is mostly eating American pizza, and America is mostly eating

0: pretty famous family-owned shop in Midwood in Brooklyn. Yeah. The founder, Domenico DeMarco, he died in 2022, pretty recently. But one of his sons is still working behind the counter and greeted us when we walked in. Wiener, when we were there, told me that the DeMarcos are keeping the Italian-American pizzeria tradition alive.
1: New York is the place where so many Southern Italian immigrants landed in East Harlem, and then later on Arthur Avenue and Mulberry Street and Mott Street and Elizabeth Street, and then the East Village, 2nd Avenue, 1st Avenue between 10th and 14th, all these little Italian enclaves. Wherever it landed, it completely transformed.
0: Italian Americans of that time, they transformed their methodology as well. You know, they ditched the wood fire ovens of Neapolitan tradition. They got coal burning ovens that were a lot more affordable in New York City. And now DeFara uses a gas oven.
2: Well, I think it goes without saying that pizza is popular, wildly popular across the country. But why do you think it remains so special to us New Yorkers?
0: I think it's special because the diversity of the city is reflected in pizza and the history of pizza. You know, this is an Italian food, of course, inspired by flatbreads brought to Italy by the Greeks. Many say the Greeks learned how to bake from the ancient Egyptians. You know, basil comes from India, tomatoes come from South America. It's just a really beautiful reflection of the city's diversity.
2: You went to DeFara. You ate there.
0: I did.
2: How was it?
0: It was amazing. I got a margarita slice. I, in particular, really loved the sauce. I think it was really tangy and vibrant. I truly could have gobbled it up in a minute.
2: All right. Well, now I'm hungry. Okay, that was WNYC's Sonia Rao talking about New York's contribution, pizza slice. Thanks so much, Sonia.
0: Thanks for having me.
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2: And you're listening to Morning Edition here on WNYC right now, coming up on 7:51, so you got about 10 minutes to get there if you need to be there by 8 a.m. Coming up next hour on Morning Edition, last month Mayor Mamdani said hiring hundreds more police officers would help keep crime down. This week, he says, actually, the department can do more with less. How that reversal is helping the mayor address both the budget crunch and concerns of many people who say many people who supported his claims during the election season. We'll hear all about that. We'll unpack it here for you coming up in about 15 minutes. Right now, we have an extreme heat warning in effect through 9 p.m. on Saturday. Right now, 84, looking for a high of 100.
6: It's Morning Edition from NPR News. I'm Amy Martinez.
7: And I'm Michelle Martin. There is a schism in the Catholic Church. Today, the Vatican excommunicated bishops from a conservative group that ordained new bishops against Pope Leo's wishes. The Vatican says members, quote, who adhere formally to the group are also excommunicated. Claire Jean Gravet of Religion News Service has more from Rome.
8: Beneath the misty Alps, at its seminary in Écon, Switzerland, the Society of St. Pius X consecrated four new bishops, even though Pope Leo XIV had explicitly asked them not to do it. The Conservative Society framed its defiance as a defense of Catholic tradition. Ornate vestments and Gregorian chants marked the ceremony in front of a crowd of thousands who had gathered in a field before a large tent with rows of priests and nuns in black habits. During the ceremony, the Reverend Davide Pagliarani, head of the Society of St. Pius X, called the consecrations an act of service, not rebellion. Here's him speaking on Wednesday in French, with a translation provided by the Society of St. Pius X.
9: Et nous devons être prêts.
10: We have to be ready.
9: N'importe quel prix. to pay whatever the price to serve the church.

0: Et les plus grands sacrifices que Dieu puisse nous demander,
1: and whatever the sacrifices God asks of us,
0: d'être traités comme des rebelles,
1: even if it means we are treated as rebels.
2: Founded in 1970 by French Archbishop Marcel Lefebvre, the Society celebrates the traditional Latin Mass and rejects church dialogues with other faiths and other modern reforms. Before the consecrations, the Vatican had tried to convince the Society not to go forward. Pope Leo XIV made a final appeal in an open letter on Tuesday, writing, quote, "Turn back." Under canon law, the four new bishops and the bishop who consecrated them were automatically excommunicated. In Catholicism, bishops appointed without the pope's approval are considered invalid. Two of the men excommunicated today teach in the United States, where membership has been growing, according to the Society. David Gibson, director of the Center of Religion and Culture at Fordham University, said the conflict provides a critical test for Pope Leo's young papacy.
3: This is a real challenge for Pope Leo. His central theme is unity. And here you have a schism, a little over a year into his pontificate. So for him, it's really a heartache.
2: On Thursday, the Vatican formalized the excommunications and declared that the Society had entered schism, breaking communion with the Pope and the Catholic Church. It also warned Catholics not to take part in the Society's ceremonies or sacraments. For NPR News, I'm Claire Jean-Grave.
4: People are still searching for survivors in Venezuela from last week's earthquakes that killed more than 2,200 people. The Venezuelan government has been slow to react, so much of the job has fallen to international rescue teams, including a crew from Los Angeles. Reporter John Otis has more.
5: Keep scooping, keep scooping.
6: Sigue sacando, sigue sacando. Keep scooping.
7: From the roof of a collapsed 12-story building in the coastal town of Caraballeda, an American search and rescue team is digging down. Helping out are Venezuelan volunteers. Some are the relatives of three teenage girls who are trapped in the debris.
5: Because all the dust and the dirt just keeps going into the hole.
7: The Americans are members of the Los Angeles County Fire Department, which previously deployed to Nepal, Mexico, and Turkey after earthquakes in those countries.
8: They've tunneled down. They're trying to get down to about the ninth floor. They've got aluminum ladders in there. They're bringing in jackhammers, shovels.
7: They've also brought with them highly sensitive listening devices. When it's time to use them, a man with a bullhorn demands silence. Then the rescue team tries to communicate with the victims.
9: We go through a series of commands telling them, if you can hear me, tap or knock twice, three times.
7: That's LA firefighter Michael Topher.
9: So what we're hearing are faint knocking, tapping. The last confirmation we had was about an hour ago.
7: I'm with them on day six after the quake. Nicole Besson, one of the team's doctors, says if they have food and water, victims can sometimes survive that long.
10: My first deployment was to Nepal. The USA teams had a rescue of a 14-year-old boy at 5 days. And there's truly real belief that we can still pull out live victims, you know, if we're able to get to them.
7: That's a big if. The girls were in apartment number 908. Three floors down from the roof. In addition, the building twisted when it collapsed. Catherine Roa, the mother of the girls, climbs onto the roof to try to guide the team to the girls' bedroom. A few Venezuelan military officers show up to watch, but Roa says her government has mostly been AWOL. By contrast, the L.A. firefighters, who arrived Monday, have been working around the clock. I'm very grateful that the Americans are making such a big effort to rescue my daughters, she says. I just hope they're still alive. The team seems to be getting close.
11: We have sacado pertenencias del apartamento de ella. Juguetes, ropa, una pistola de dardos.
7: One of the girls' cousins has been crawling into the tunnel to remove debris. He says they found clothes, toys, and a set of darts that belongs to their family. But now the sun is going down and the ruins remain a confusing maze.
12: There's another tower that fell into it, so we're not sure if it's floor we're dealing with, ceiling, floor. So we have to cut through those layers in order to kind of get to where we think we're going.
7: That's firefighter Daniel Altruz.
12: We still have the tapping from the patient, but it's just so hard to pinpoint their location.
7: Darkness falls. Then, sometime after midnight, the tapping sound stops. So now the focus will shift to retrieving the girls' bodies. But there's one bit of good news. Nearby, a search team from Jordan has rescued a 2-year-old boy who was trapped for 6 days in the rubble. He is now recovering in a Venezuelan hospital. For NPR News, I'm John Otis in Caraballeda, Venezuela.
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17: Good morning. The mainstream of the Democratic Party is being forced to reevaluate its more centrist approach as progressive Democratic socialists win a string of high-profile elections.
18: There's broad consensus around the need to recenter working-class Americans in our politics and fight to make sure the Democratic Party is leading on these issues.
17: I'm Tiffany Hansen. It's Morning Edition from NPR and WNYC. New York City prepares for fireworks, tall ships, a World Cup game, and maybe a big wedding, all under extreme heat. Scientists create a synthetic cell that acts like a live one, sort of, and the U.S. advances in the World Cup even without their top scorer. It's Thursday, July 2nd, and the news is next.
19: Live from NPR News in Washington, I'm Corva Coleman. The National Weather Service has issued extreme heat warnings for nearly 143 million people. They're in much of the central and eastern U.S. They face dangerous record-breaking heat today that's expected to extend into the holiday weekend. NPR's Brian Mann reports from New York.
20: The National Weather Service says high heat and humidity will push the heat index into triple digits and trigger storms. Here in New York City, officials have opened hundreds of cooling centers and launched a fleet of cooling vans and buses that will patrol looking for vulnerable people. Mayor Zoran Mamdani urged people to check on neighbors.
21: We know that on an annual basis, we lose about 500 New Yorkers due to heat-related illness. However, we are speaking about what could be the hottest day in more than a decade.
20: The dangerously hot weather comes as millions of people are traveling and celebrating the 4th of July and watching World Cup soccer matches. Officials say people should prepare by bringing water, staying hydrated, and limiting physical activity. Brian Mann, NPR News, New York.
19: President Trump is appealing a court ruling. It blocks key parts of his executive order that calls for restricting voting by mail. NPR's Hansi Lo Wang reports on the ruling that found Trump's directive to be unconstitutional.
22: So far, President Trump's order has not directly affected mail-in voting. It calls for the U.S. Postal Service to come up with lists of eligible voters and deliver mail-in ballots only to people on those lists. USPS's financial supporter of NPR. Federal judge in Boston found Trump's directives overstep his authority under the Constitution, which gives power to state legislatures and Congress to set federal election rules. The Trump administration is now appealing the judge's ruling, which applies to the 23 mainly Democratic-led states that challenge Trump's order, plus Washington, D.C. And there is another legal hurdle facing Trump's order. A judge in D.C. has blocked mailing rules that USPS proposed in response to the order. A judge found the proposal violated an earlier agreement USPS made to prioritize timely delivery of election mail. Anzila Wong, NPR News.
19: Some Democratic socialist candidates have won their campaigns this year in state primary elections. That included races in Denver, Colorado's primary this week, and last week in New York City. NPR's Elena Moore says the left-leaning Democrats are campaigning on particular messaging.
0: Democrats have struggled to coalesce around a clear post-2024 message, but many of these successful campaigns endorsed by the Democratic Socialists of America, or DSA, do have a core message, one that's centered around economic populism and rejecting the political status quo. They're also not shying away from more polarizing issues, and taken together, it's a platform that appears to be energizing people, at least in these super blue areas.
19: NPR's Elena Moore reporting. In about half an hour, the Labor Department will release its reports on June employment. Economists predict the unemployment rate remained steady last month at 4.3%. This is NPR.
1: And it's on WNYC. Good morning. 4 minutes after 8 o'clock, we have 85 degrees. I'm Tiffany Hansen. Frank Caron wants to go to trial as soon as possible. That's what a lawyer for the longtime confidant and aide to former Mayor Eric Adams said outside of court yesterday. Prosecutors are accusing Caron of taking more than $100,000 in bribes. In exchange, they say he used his power to steer a multi-million-dollar contract to a hotel owner. Defense attorney Andrew Goldstein says an indictment unsealed last week is full of holes.
13: Mr. Caron did not in any way betray his office.
1: The attorney says there's no evidence of a corrupt agreement between Caron and the hotel owner. Caron and his co-defendants have pleaded not guilty to bribery and other charges. A judge set a tentative trial date of late August, but said it will likely be pushed back. NYPD Commissioner Jessica Tisch says the NYPD will be doing 12-hour shifts as they work to keep the city secure during America's 250th birthday celebrations and amid our dangerous heat wave. Commissioner Tisch also says the NYPD will be on top of a certain celebrity wedding that may or may not be happening at the world's most famous arena.
23: I would be remiss not to mention an event that we are tracking at Madison Square Garden on Friday night. The NYPD will, of course, have a detail in place.
1: But Tisch stopped short of providing any more specifics. After weeks of rumors, a source tells the Associated Press that the pop icon Taylor Swift is getting married at the Garden. As for the heat wave, dangerous temperatures are expected to linger into Saturday night. And amid this heat, water use restrictions are in effect for some northern New Jersey towns as local officials crack down amid the persistent drought. Park Ridge and Woodcliff Lake are both banning excessive outdoor watering like sprinklers and irrigation systems in response to drought conditions. Water conservation efforts are also underway in Madison, where town officials are restricting when certain properties can water their lawns. Local leaders are also banning lawn watering and sprinkler use between 7 a.m. and 6 p.m. Federal data show much of New Jersey is in a moderate to severe drought, with some of the southernmost parts of the state in extreme drought. Delays on 1, 2, and 3 trains in both directions at this hour, plus C and B trains as well. An extreme heat warning in effect until 9 p.m. on Saturday. Today, sunny, hot, a high near 100 with a heat index value around 109. Tonight, clear, a low of 84. Right now, we're already at 85 degrees.
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4: It's Morning Edition from NPR News. I'm A. Martinez in Los Angeles, California.
2: And I'm Michelle Martin in Washington, D.C. Good morning. Democratic socialists have scored some high-profile victories over the last few days.
4: And in the view of many Republicans, that should be a warning sign for voters. Here's President Trump on Wednesday.
3: We're not going to let communists get in our way. We're not going to let anyone get in our way. Not the communists.
4: For Democrats, these kinds of attacks come as no surprise, but they still pose a challenge for the party as they look ahead to this year's midterms and a path back to the majority in Congress.
2: NPR political reporter Elena Moore has been keeping an eye on all this and is with us now. Good morning, Elena.
0: Good morning, Michelle.
2: So we saw Democratic socialists win big victories in New York City last week and then again this week in Denver. How are they doing it?
0: Well, it's a mix of things. Democrats have struggled to coalesce around a clear post-2024 message, but many of these successful campaigns endorsed by the Democratic Socialists of America, or DSA, do have a core message, one that's centered around economic populism and rejecting the political status quo. They're also not shying away from more polarizing issues like abolishing ICE and an end to U.S. military aid in Israel. And taken together, it's a platform that appears to be energizing people, at least in these super blue areas.
2: What did that look like in Denver?
0: To back up real quick, the DSA is not a registered political party. It's a membership group. So that's why these candidates are running in the Democratic Party primary. And that's what Maylat Kiros did in Denver. She's a 29-year-old first-time candidate who unseated longtime Democrat Diana DeGette. And make no mistake, DeGette is seen as a progressive on Capitol Hill. But she's also been there since 1997, the year Kiros was born. So Kiros campaigned as an anti-establishment candidate, calling for a new type of politics. And like many leftist candidates this year, she tried to differentiate herself by vocally rejecting money from corporate PACs and pro-Israel lobbying groups and criticizing her opponent for taking those same kinds of donations in the past.
2: Can you talk about the drawbacks that some other Democrats see in these DSA victories?
0: Well, several of these candidates are going from activist to politician, and skeptics are wasting no time highlighting at least one of these candidates' past comments disparaging Democrats. Some Democrats are hesitant to associate with DSA, saying it could complicate their message and toss up races where control of Congress will ultimately be decided. Matt Bennett with the centrist think tank Third Way argued that Republicans will paint any Democrat as a Democratic Socialist in hopes that it will make them seem too extreme.
5: Of course, it's possible to run as a left-leaning populist without adopting the maximalism of the extremes, but it is very hard for Democrats now to distinguish themselves.
2: What do the Democratic Socialists say to that?
0: Well, I talked to Claire Valdez about it. She's one of two candidates for Congress who won in New York last week. She argues this is not a radical movement.
6: We're seeing it not just in New York City, but really around the country, that there's broad consensus around the need to recenter working class, Americans and our politics, and really fight to make sure that the Democratic Party is leading on these issues.
2: So with all that said, what's the calculus for Democrats as they look ahead to November?
0: Well, candidates who don't want to be associated with DSA are going to try to strike a balance, tapping into some of that same messaging without the DSA label. And that's not going to stop the GOP from framing people as extreme. But given how frustrated folks are with politics right now, I'll be watching to see if voters are more willing to look past those kind of attacks.
2: That's NPR's Elena Moore. Elena, thank you.
0: Thanks, Michelle.
4: Three candidates endorsed by New York's Democratic Socialist Mayor Zohran Mamdani won their primaries, and they include former New York City Comptroller Brad Lander, who defeated incumbent Dan Goldman to become the Democratic nominee for New York's 10th Congressional District. Brad, so I want people to know that you were a member of the Democratic Socialists of America for decades, and you left the group over disagreements about the way it reacted to the October 2023 Hamas attack on Israel. But you still describe yourself as an ally of the group. So that said, why do you think Democratic Socialists are having a moment in Democratic politics right now?
8: Good morning. Across the country, voters are making themselves heard so loud and clear. They want elected officials who will fight harder for working people on housing and healthcare, things that matter in their daily lives, who stand up to special interests and reject the corrosive role of money in politics, who put their bodies on the line to protect their neighbors, and who won't keep sending money and bombs for Netanyahu's wars. And DSA members like Claire Valdez, who you just heard, and Chris Rabb in Pennsylvania, and Milad Kiros in Colorado are organizing for that, as are many progressive Democrats like me and Ana Lilia Mejia and others around the country. And voters are energized by it.
4: Now, most of the DSA's wins are coming in the heavily populated urban areas. Why do you think the DSA's message seems to play well in big American cities?
8: Well, look, a lot of DSA is young people who have been so disaffected with a corrupt and cynical politics and who get involved knocking doors and attending rallies and not just in electoral politics, but issue campaigns for universal child care or to stop evictions or to protect immigrant neighbors. I think those politics can play all around the country. Everybody wants harder fighting on the affordability crisis. No one likes money in politics. And I think most Americans want to stop sending money for Netanyahu's wars. But young people are concentrated in cities, and that's where this movement is strongest.
4: Now, as we just heard from Elena Moore, President Trump has called politicians like you communists. So for someone, Brad, who might say, okay, so maybe the DSA are not communists, but their ideology is in the communist ballpark. What would you say to them?
8: Well, it is not in the communist ballpark. Honestly, if anyone's looking to use government to steal people's rights, to spy on you, it's Donald Trump and Elon Musk. Democratic is the first name of Democratic Socialists of America. To me, democratic socialism is people who want to extend democracy into more aspects of our lives, into workplaces and communities and schools and healthcare. So folks have more say over their lives. That's the opposite of totalitarianism. So if you want to fight people who are, you know, who are fascists, DSA is a good place for you. But you can also be a progressive Democrat who cares about Medicare for all and work in partnership with DSA.
4: So, Brad, I'll give you an example here. So when I see the organization saying something like wanting to collectively own the key economic drivers that dominate our lives, such as energy production and transportation, how is that not close to controlling the means of production, which is something that a communist might believe in?
8: Well, let's just take healthcare, for example. Right now, our healthcare is rationed by a handful of for-profit insurance companies who make profit by giving us less care. Making that Medicare for all something that the government controls democratically, you could still go see your doctor. Your life will be more free because you could get good healthcare that's not rationed by a small handful of corporations, but it's a decision that we make together. Yeah, that's democratic socialism. But many progressives and people who don't consider themselves socialists also think it's a really good idea.
4: Do you worry that a Democratic Party that embraces socialists will suffer in districts that maybe aren't as blue as the one you hope to represent?
8: Look, you know, I just got, you know, elected to be the nominee for the House of Representatives, and your job is to represent your districts, and it's a very broad and diverse and different country. So sure, in more frontline moderate districts, Democratic candidates are going to approach their constituents differently. It's got to be a broad coalitional party. Of course, your opponents are going to attack you based on like someone else. And you got to say, here's who I am. Here's how I'm going to fight for you. And that's what the best candidates do, regardless of what label they give themselves within the party.
4: I heard Rahm Emanuel argue that instead of focusing on turning already blue districts into, as he terms it, midnight blue, that Democrats need to drill down on moderate stances to flip red districts. How does that reasoning sound? Does that hold water to you?
8: I mean, look, to me, the line is not, you know, progressives and democratic socialists versus moderates. It's fighters versus folders. People want to see elected officials who will fight for them, who understand their daily struggles, and who are saying, here's how we're going to fix something. Your housing is insanely expensive. Here's what I'm going to do about it. And I think we would do better to talk to voters about the things that matter in their lives rather than attack each other one way or another based on factional labels.
4: You're the Democratic nominee for a safe blue seat, so your chances of serving in the next Congress are pretty high. But how do you think your election and those of Democratic Socialist candidates could change the way the Democratic Party operates in Washington, D.C.?
8: Look, some things need to change, and voters are saying it loud and clear. We should get money out of politics and not have the Democratic Party be perceived as being beholden to crypto PACs or, you know, private equity or to AIPAC. Democratic voters don't want to keep sending money and bombs for Netanyahu's wars, and I think Democratic leaders should hear that.
4: You've said that you'd support a Hakeem Jeffries for speaker if you're elected. Some Democratic socialists do not share that same position. Do you have any concerns that if Democrats do take control of the House, that infighting might stop you from making the changes that you want to see?
8: I think we can stay focused on a really unifying message and politics to fight for working people. We're going to restore those health care subsidies that Republicans took away from you last year. We're going to get money out of politics. We're going to stand up to special interests and deliver for you. I think every Democrat can win on that message broadly.
4: You know, rebranding away from a name with baggage sometimes happens. I think of the band The Dixie Chicks becoming The Chicks. In order to expand its reach, does the Democratic Socialists of America need to drop the word socialist from its name?
8: Oh, I don't think so. No, it needs to explain what it is. What we mean by democratic socialism is extending democracy into more aspects of our lives. And, you know, this is an opportunity to do that. But again, it's a big party. And if you like that label, great, go with it. If you want to think of yourselves as a progressive or a member of the Working Families Party, as I do, also great. We can, but mostly it's just we want to renew democracy at a time when people have so much doubt and trust by fighting for our constituents, by fighting for working people. That's how we'll win in the fall. That's how we'll have a majority in the House. And that's how we'll make this country better.
4: Brad Lander is a former member of the Democratic Socialists of America and the Democratic nominee for New York's 10th Congressional District. Brad, thanks.
8: Thank you.
4: This is NPR News.
1: And it's here on WNYC. Good morning. Glad you're with us for Morning Edition for your Thursday, July 2nd. Coming up later, the newly approved New York City budget comes with some big news for transportation access here in the city. City Council member Sean Abreu is on the council, is the council's majority leader and chairs the Committee on Transportation and Infrastructure. He'll join us to talk about all of it coming up later this hour here on Morning Edition, so stick with us.
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Well, if you are looking to stay cool amid this ongoing extreme and dangerous heat wave we're in the middle of here, New York City, the city has opened cooling centers across the city. You can call 311 to find one near you. Some Link NYC kiosks, those kiosks you see around the boroughs, also displaying directions to the nearest New York City cooling center within a 10-minute walk. There are also cool mobile vans, misting stations, and outreach teams deployed across the five boroughs. The city doing what it can to help keep us cool here amid this extreme heat warning in effect through 9 p.m. on Saturday. Today, 100 degrees with a heat index as high as 109.

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1: It's Morning Edition here on WNYC. I'm Tiffany Hansen. Mayor Mamdani is backing away from a controversial plan to expand the NYPD. WNYC's Elizabeth Kim says the reversal helps him address a budget crunch while also appeasing his allies.
2: Last month, Mamdani defended hiring 580 more police officers as a way of keeping crime down. But this week, he argued the department is able to do more with less.
3: Commissioner Tisch and I were able to identify ways to keep the NYPD headcount at the originally authorized 35,000 while also meeting all of our crime-fighting needs.
2: His remarks are a reminder of Mamdani's balancing act of governing and appeasing left-wing allies who've criticized his policing policy. Criminal justice advocates, including the DSA, the mayor's political home, staged a rally in front of City Hall last week. They're crediting their movement with getting Mamdani to back down.
1: That's WNYC's Elizabeth Kim.

0: Taylor Swift is reportedly getting married tomorrow at Madison Square Garden, just weeks after she was there cheering on the Knicks at Game 4 of the NBA Finals. Swift will likely be exchanging more than just paper rings when she says, "I do," to Kansas City Chiefs tight end Travis Kelce. But her football-playing beau isn't the only one she's enchanted with. WNYC's Samantha Max has this piece on Swift's love story with her adopted hometown, New York City.
1: This story starts in 2003. A tweenage Taylor Swift, wearing an orange off-the-shoulder shirt, strums her guitar at a Knicks talent show. The NBA recently shared a snippet on social media of her first known performance at Madison Square Garden. 6 years later, Swift had her first sold-out show in the famed arena during her Fearless tour. The singer-songwriter stayed in Nashville a while longer as she kept cranking out country hits. But by the time she released the album Red, New York had become a character in more of her music. The city appears in songs like Holy Ground. And Come Back, Be Here. New York, be here. But you're in London. Swift moved to New York City in 2014, just in time for her most pop album yet, 1989. In the opening track, she officially kicked off her New York era. That same year, the New York City tourism sector declared Swift a global welcome ambassador. Cheeky videos about New York vocabulary that she recorded as part of the tourism campaign had some accusing Swift of being an uninformed transplant.
2: Bodega. A bodega is a corner store that's open pretty much 24 hours most of the time.
1: But Swift shook off the haters in her Reputation era. She crooned about a dive bar on the east side in Delicate, and her next album, Lover, was sprinkled with scenes of her life in the city. And of course, the famed Cornelia Street, Swift's former West Village home that has become a pilgrimage site for fans. Rent a place on Cornelia Street, I sit casually in the car. Since her Cornelia Street days, Swift and New York City have become increasingly intertwined. She's made a more permanent home for herself in Tribeca. She's recorded multiple albums at Electric Lady Studios in Greenwich Village. She's been spotted with celebrity besties at Monkey Bar, Via Carota, and the Corner Store. And her songs continue to reference the Big Apple, from A Walk on the High Line.

0: blissful weekend in Central Park. When it's all roses, portrait poses, Central Park Lake in tiny rowboats. What a charming Saturday. In 2022, one of the city's most renowned institutions officially adopted Swift as one of their own. New York University awarded Swift an honorary doctorate.
1: I'm Taylor.
0: And she took the stage at Yankee Stadium, dressed in a dark purple robe and a tasseled cap.
1: Last time I was in a stadium this size, I was dancing in heels and wearing a glittery leotard. This outfit is much more comfortable.
0: Swift delivered the commencement speech.
1: I am elated to be here with you today as we celebrate and graduate.
0: She advised her fellow graduates to never be ashamed of trying, to embrace mistakes, and to live alongside cringe. She also had a message for all the loved ones who had supported them along the way.
1: Let me say to you now, welcome to New York. It's been waiting for you.
0: Whether or not the rumors are true about Swift's wedding, it's clear she and New York will always be this close, forever and ever. Because, in her words, it's a city that keeps you guessing, that drives you crazy. But she wouldn't change anything. Samantha Max, WNYC News.

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2: Well, if you're looking to keep yourself cool here amid the heat today, the city is extending hours at Olympic and intermediate-sized pools until 8:30 p.m. tonight. Today, we will have a heat index value at 109 with an air temperature around 100 degrees and that heat warning in effect.
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5: News in Washington, I'm Windsor Johnston. Tens of millions of people from the Midwest to the East Coast are dealing with sweltering heat and humidity heading into the 4th of July weekend. Scott Klebauer is the lead meteorologist at NOAA's Weather Prediction Center.
6: The southern Midwest through the Ohio Valley and into the Northeast starting today. We do have excessive heat warnings in a lot of major metro areas, including places like Kansas City, Washington, D.C., up through New York, Boston, and the I-95 corridor.
5: In Chicago, officials are still taking lessons from a deadly heat wave in the 1990s. 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
7: This heat wave quickly came to Chicago after weeks of below-average temperatures. It brought back memories of July 1995, when 739 people died from heat over the course of a week. Chicago Fire Department Commissioner Annette Nance Holt was a field supervisor at the time. She says she wishes more was done.
8: I wish somebody would have been with him. I wish somebody would have called for him instead of us finding him like that alone.
7: Now, Holt says well-being checks have greatly increased. The department gets daily heat emergency reports and can allocate resources on the fly. And building codes now require certain apartment buildings to have air conditioning. Still, it's very hot, and it will be through at least the end of the week. For NPR News, I'm Alex Degman in Chicago.
5: This is NPR News.
2: And it's here on WNYC. Coming up on 8:32, we have 87 degrees. I'm Tiffany Hansen. New York City will replace nearly 30,000 parking spots citywide with trash bins. That's according to an environmental review published by the city's sanitation department. The Upper East and the Upper West Sides would lose about 10% of their parking spots under the plan. Julius Ubari is a driver. He says he doubts the containers would make a dent in controlling New York's rat population.
9: The bins are a good help when it comes to like a big lump sum of garbage. But if you look at the street right here, I mean, rats could be right across the street, you know, grabbing other garbage.
2: The bins are part of former Mayor Eric Adams's trash revolution, where all garbage is containerized instead of put onto sidewalks in plastic bags. Mayor Mamdani says his administration will move forward with the Adams plan, which is intended to be completed by 2032. A dozen nurses at Montefiore Medical Center in the Bronx say they're being laid off, and their union is blaming artificial intelligence. The 12 nurses all work in similar roles. They're responsible for proving to insurance providers that the services patients receive are medically necessary. But they say that the process was largely automated this year. Ajita Matthew is one of the nurses affected.
10: Patients are people and not data point. They want a knowledgeable professional involved in their care rather than a robot.
2: The New York State Nurses Association filed a grievance against Montefiore on June 1st, saying its actions violate their contract. The hospital says the union's claims are inaccurate and misleading. New York City is bringing back an infamous tactic to get people to move for street sweepers. The city council is reauthorizing the use of so-called shame stickers that can be slapped on the windows If a car is not moved in time during alternate side parking hours, it's a reversal of a previous council decision that banned the stickers back in 2011. Along with the public humiliation, the city will continue to ticket people who don't move their cars. Weather-wise, here today, we are expecting more heat, an extreme heat warning in effect through 9 p.m. on Saturday. An air quality alert goes into effect at 11 a.m. this morning. Sunny, hot, high near 100, with heat index values as high as 109 degrees. We have 87 now with some sunshine and plenty of subway delays for your commute, so check your commute before you head out this morning. The LIRR, by the way, also saying 15-minute delays on inbound Long Branch trains.
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11: 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I'm Michelle Martin in Washington, D.C.
12: And I'm A. Martinez in Los Angeles, California. A Russian attack on the Ukrainian capital Kyiv killed more than a dozen people overnight. More than 90 people are wounded. The latest Russian attacks come as Ukraine continues to target Russian industry with long-range drones. Joining us from Kyiv to discuss the latest is NPR's Joanna Kakissis. Joanna, tell us about these overnight attacks.
13: Well, it was another very loud and sleepless night here. We heard Ukraine's air defense working for several hours, trying to shoot down the Russian drones and missiles launched at the capital. Ukraine's Air Force said it intercepted most of the 500 drones, but about a third of the 74 missiles did get through. Ukrainian President Volodymyr Zelensky wrote on social media this morning that the strikes damaged more than 20 sites in Kyiv. Most were residential buildings. Rescue workers are still digging through the rubble to find survivors. Other places that were hit include a hotel, a research institute, and an ambulance station.
12: Wondering what kind of advance notice did people have for these attacks?
13: Yeah, well, Zelensky actually sounded the alarm himself yesterday during a press conference in Ireland. He said he had received intelligence that a Russian attack was imminent, and he was cutting his diplomatic visit short to come back home. He's saying, I ask our people to be especially careful, to take care of themselves and their children, and to use shelters. So last night, many Ukrainians took shelter underground in Kyiv's subway stations. They pitched tents and they huddled with their children and pets on sleeping bags.
12: Now, a Russian attack on Kyiv is not a surprise. It happens a lot. What made this one different?
13: Well, increasingly, Russia is using more missiles in its attacks, and these are much faster than drones and so much harder for Ukraine to intercept. The Ukrainians are able to take out nearly all of Russia's attack drones using a variety of methods, like shooting them down using mobile air defense units or blowing them up using these cheap interceptor drones that look like toy rockets, but they have explosives on them. However, Ukraine says it needs more anti-ballistic systems that can shoot down missiles. Zelensky said this morning that these air defense supplies, such as missiles for the U.S.-made Patriot system, are absolutely critical because they directly save lives. He said he's counting on the U.S. for Patriot licenses, but that Ukraine is also developing its own air defense system to intercept missiles.
12: Yeah, Ukraine's been using these long-range drones to hit back at Russia. Have these attacks angered the Kremlin?
13: Well, Russia's defense ministry said in a statement today that these deadly overnight attacks on Kyiv were in response to Ukraine's long-range drone strikes. Russian President Vladimir Putin has acknowledged that these strikes are disrupting Russia, even though he has recently called them, quote, an act of desperation. Now, Ukraine launches these long-range drones nearly every night, and they can travel deep into Russia, like 1,200 miles. They have hit Moscow, St. Petersburg, even as far away as Siberia. And the main targets have been the lifeblood of the Russian economy, which is oil. Ukraine has struck many oil refineries and oil depots in Russia and occupied parts of Ukraine, and this has caused fuel shortages. So these deep strikes, they've made Russia look vulnerable, and they have given Ukraine momentum as it tries to force the Kremlin to end the war on terms that are fair to Ukrainians.
12: That's NPR's Joanna Kakissis in Kyiv. Joanna, thank you.
13: You're welcome.
14: Okay, now a 2-0 win may not sound like much of a nail biter, but last night in the FIFA World Cup, the U.S. men's national team looked like it might be on the ropes before pulling out a win against Bosnia and Herzegovina.
12: It's the first time in almost a quarter century that the United States has won a game in the World Cup knockout stage.
14: NPR sports correspondent Becky Sullivan was there. Hopefully she's gotten her heart rate back down. Now she's joining us on the line from San Jose, California. Good morning, Becky.
15: Good morning, Michelle.
14: I mean, what a game.
15: Yeah.
14: How big of a win is this?
15: Unbelievable. Yeah. I mean, this was a wild ride. It's a huge win, Michelle, because, I mean, just being there, the U.S. had to work and work and work to get that first goal to go up 1-0 just before halftime. And then their striker, Folarin Balogun, who is this, like, the newest big star of this team, made this disastrous mistake in the second half. He got his legs tangled up with a Bosnian defender. He stepped on the defender's ankle. It went to a video review, and it was deemed a red card, meaning he was out for the game, of course, and the U.S. was forced to play down a man for the remainder of the games, which was like 25 minutes plus stoppage time. And I don't think any fan in the stadium was confident at all in that point in a U.S. win. Bosnia was, of course, only down one. Anything could have happened. And they pulled it off for the biggest win for the U.S. men's national team in a good long time.
14: Okay, so tell us about the win. There was this hero moment in the second half when the U.S. went up 2-0. Tell us about it.
15: Yeah, exactly. Yeah, so they were playing shorthanded. They're down a guy, but this yellow card on a Bosnian defender gave the U.S. this golden opportunity, a free kick from near the top of the penalty area, and up steps midfielder Malik Tillman. He couldn't have hit a prettier shot, just right over the wall of defenders and into the net. He is just one of the best, most skilled players on the team, and yet he is also just one of the quietest, most understated, one of the most soft-spoken people I think I've ever met. Sometimes you even struggle to hear him when he's just speaking to a small crowd of us reporters. And here is how he put it after the game.
16: I'm a different type of person on the pitch. Of course, maybe you don't really see my emotions, but if you score a goal like this, I mean, I think also you guys saw my emotions. And so it's a great feeling and, of course, a very proud moment for me.
15: Yes, you could hear how quiet he is there. He was born in Germany. His mom is German. His dad was in the American Armed Forces. He's American. And so Malik is just one of these dual nationals. The U.S., of course, is very happy to have on the team right now. Because when you can score a shorthanded goal like that, Michelle, there is nothing that takes the wind out of the sails faster for an opponent in a game like that.
14: Okay, but this red card, right?
15: Yes, it is a big deal. Yeah, unfortunately, it's a big deal because Balogun has become a huge centerpiece of this team in the World Cup. So far, he has played 3 games. He had 3 goals, which is already tied for the second most all-time by any American man in a single World Cup. He's not the type of guy who picks up a lot of yellow and red cards. This is his first ever red card for the national team. So sitting out is going to be a big deal. Here is his teammate Christian Pulisic after the game.
17: It's just disappointing. Like, I understand it's, you know, a dangerous act in a way, but like, if he's just trying to put his foot on the ground, it wasn't high on his leg. It's just so unfortunate.
15: You can just like really hear the disappointment in his voice. I mean, Pulisic is exactly the guy, by the way, who benefits from Balogun being on the field because Balogun is good. It takes away some of the pressure from Pulisic, who has long been the biggest star of the U.S. men's national team. Now, the opponent next week, Belgium, will get to focus more of that attention on Christian Pulisic.
14: So for people who don't know the game that well yet, that means that Balogun is out for the next match, which is against Belgium. So what else are we going to see there?
15: Yeah, you know, it's hard to know. The U.S. certainly has a chance even without Balogun. And a win, Michelle, would bring the Americans to the quarterfinals, which would match the deepest run they've ever had in a modern World Cup.
14: That is. And here's Becky Sullivan. Becky, thank you.
15: You're welcome.

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2: You're listening to WNYC. So glad you're with us here for Morning Edition. I'm Tiffany Hansen. The newly approved New York City budget includes some big wins for transportation in the five boroughs. City Councilmember Sean Abreu is the council's majority leader and the chair of the Committee on Transportation and Infrastructure. He joins us now to talk about what the budget achieves. Welcome to Morning Edition.
3: Thank you for having me.
2: You got it. Okay, let's just start by talking about this year's budgeting process. This was your first cycle here as majority leader on the council. So what were the differences you noticed maybe from previous years?
3: I mean, look, this year we at the city council held the line on making sure that housing vouchers were part of the final deal. I think it's probably the first time in recent memory where we've tied negotiations to settlements of lawsuits. And so it was a very feisty, tense negotiation, but I'm glad that we were able to get it through the finish line.
2: And how was that negotiation as the majority leader?
3: Look, as majority leader, the biggest priorities for our committee was the expansion of Fair Fares. We secured the biggest expansion of Fair Fares since its inception. Fair Fares is a citywide program that provides low-income New Yorkers with half-price bus and subway fares. The budget this year adds $54 million to the program so we can cover a total of 1.3 million New Yorkers. And we know that having a fare being half price can make the difference between getting to work, getting fired, getting to the doctor's appointment. But there were also other big wins that I made as a priority, and that was also funding for CUNY Omni.
2: Yeah.
3: CUNY students are also getting help at the turnstile, which we are very excited
2: for. Yeah, and I want to ask you about that, but let's go back to Fair Fares here because there are some folks who are newly qualified for that program. So how can they get connected to it?
3: So the city is, when I mean the city, I'm referring to the city council. We're working on passing legislation that would provide automatic enrollment so that if you are within 200% of the federal poverty line and you are already getting city benefits, you would be automatically enrolled versus the way we do things now, folks have to learn about it and they are not automatically enrolled. So I think the expansion of eligibility from 150% to 200% within the federal poverty line plus automatic enrollment legislation that I'm focused on passing in the next few months, we think that that will make a world of a difference so that people have to worry less about learning about it and they can just have it.
2: So you're feeling optimistic about that automatic enrollment?
3: The speaker and Crystal Hudson as well, our councilwoman from Brooklyn, has made it a priority. So I'm very much optimistic.
2: Do you think that this Fair Fares is an achievement that is really important for us specifically right now here in the city? And if so, why?
3: It is very, very important. We know that the cost of rent is very, very high. The cost of food is very, very high. And the cost of transit, it adds up. And so for someone on a tight budget, having the $3 fare can mean the difference between getting to work or getting fired, getting to where they need to get to. And we know that the cost of a subway or bus ride shouldn't be a barrier to opportunity. Mm-hmm. So we believe it would be a huge, huge difference. Absolutely.
2: All right. You mentioned those free Omni cards that are going to some CUNY students. There's $700,000 going toward a pilot program for that. So expand a little bit more on that and how students will qualify.
3: So we're going to be giving free Omni cards to CUNY students as part of a pilot program. We believe that over 1,000 students would be able to benefit from that. And this has been a big priority of mine. We hear from CUNY students and professors all the time talk about missing class because they didn't have subway fare. And I can definitely relate to that. I remember when my bank account in college would consistently stay pretty low. So I think this would mean a lot for our students. We know that the cost of a commute should never stand between a student and their education. Right now, CUNY would have discretion on how those cards are given out, and we see this as an investment, as a down payment, as a financial foundation, and hopefully in future years we can expand this program because we want our students to be continuing, we want them to continue to enroll in our schools and to not have to worry about dropping out or costs or worry about costs being a barrier to their education and their future opportunities.
2: So CUNY really decides which kids get, which students get this and which kids are part of the program.
3: They would be administering the program, correct?
2: Yeah, okay. All right, there is some money.

0: Generally for the city to meet its targets as required by council law. So we see this as a big win for New Yorkers so that they can enjoy faster commutes and be able to get to work on time, but also really making good on our promise that public transit should be working for them.
1: Before we let you go here, I want to ask you about Council Member Althea Stevens, who she's been speaking out here since the budget deal was signed. She was the only Democrat to vote no on the budget deal. She cited disappointment over the allocation of investments in her district specifically. So just as a majority leader, how do you respond to her?
0: I mean, look, everybody has their reasons for not voting on the budget. We do know that her district received $11 million in capital, which is a pretty significant amount of funding. The city council, majority leader and the speaker, particularly the speaker's office, has made clear that they would like to have meetings with her, which she had ignored earlier this year. That being said, the council and the speaker remains committed to supporting all members, no matter where they live, because that's our obligation.
1: That is City Council Majority Leader Sean Abreu. Thank you so much for joining us here this morning, Councilmember. We really appreciate it.
0: We appreciate you. Take care.
1: And coming up tomorrow morning on Morning Edition, we will speak with Councilmember Althea Stevens. So we do hope you'll join us tomorrow as well.
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4: 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I'm James Menendez. Today on NewsHour, Russia's unleashed a huge bombardment of the Ukrainian capital, killing many people and prompting appeals for more Western air defences. Also, an expert on heatstroke tells us about the dangers facing players at the World Cup. That's BBC NewsHour at 9 on WNYC.
1: We have some heat to tell you about in case that isn't blatantly obvious at this point. 86 degrees. We have a heat warning in effect through 9 p.m. on Saturday. Today's high 100 degrees. Dangerous heat index values as high as 109 today.
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7: From Marketplace in Washington, I'm Kimberly Adams. The U.S. economy added 57,000 jobs in June, below analyst estimates. Here with some key insights from the report is Julia Coronado, founder and president of Macro Policy Perspectives. Julia, the unemployment rate dropped to 4.2%. What's behind that number?
8: Well, we would like to think it's strong jobs, but we know that that number was actually subdued. So what we saw was people dropping out of the labor force. In particular, in June, it was young people leaving the labor force, driving the unemployment rate down. So not a real signal of strength there.
7: All right. That's Julia Coronado, founder and president of Macro Policy Perspectives. That big tax and spending law that President Trump signed last July added new requirements to qualify for programs like food assistance. And some states are already seeing dramatic declines in SNAP enrollment. Marketplace's Nancy Marshall-Ginza reports.
9: The impact of the huge tax and spending law, also known as H.R. 1, hit SNAP beneficiaries before the law was even a year old. Ed Bolin at the Center on Budget and Policy Priorities says between the law's July 2025 enactment and March of this year,
10: over 4 million people have dropped off SNAP. That's close to 10% of the overall caseload.
9: The law now requires new groups of recipients to prove they have a job, like adults without a disability up to age 64 who don't live with dependent children or who live with kids over age 14. Boland says the new

0: Requirements also apply to young adults aging out of foster care, veterans, and people experiencing homelessness.
1: Historically, we know people lose benefits when they're subjected to that work requirement because they're unable to prove that they're working enough hours to stay eligible.
0: About 85% of SNAP households do include a working adult, according to Census Bureau data. Boland says the drop in SNAP recipients is also due to new rules for states. They decide who qualifies and who doesn't, and sometimes they make mistakes, awarding a SNAP applicant too much or too little. Right now, the federal government pays for 100% of SNAP benefits, but if a state's error rate reaches 6%, they have to pay part of that cost. Gina Platanino at the Food Research and Action Center says that's something the states are taking great pains to avoid. She says they're imposing more requirements for benefits, but staffers are overwhelmed by the additional paperwork.
2: Phones are not being picked up because historically state agencies have been underfunded.
0: So people who can't get through to state agencies to do that verification lose their SNAP benefits. That happened to 32-year-old Dejon Lymore. He moved to Georgia from Missouri in late 2024. He'd received SNAP benefits in Missouri but had to reapply in Georgia. He did get a benefit card there but couldn't log in to activate it. He couldn't get through to his local SNAP office on the phone, so went in person.
3: And then whenever I did go up there, they would hit you with well, you're supposed to like call or try to make an appointment. And it's like no one's answering the phone.
0: Lymore says he never could activate that card, even though he tried for a year. The card has expired now. He thinks it had about $900 on it, money he could have used to feed his 7-year-old son, Tobias. Lymore had to leave Georgia and move in with his parents in Kansas after he had a toe amputated due to his diabetes and lost his job helping manage a trailer park. Now he has to apply all over again for SNAP in Kansas while continuing to look for work. In the meantime, he's eating less to save money.
3: I do a lot of soup bases as well, so tomato soup, chicken noodle soup, fruit, the crackers with my soup too kind of helps fill up as well.
0: I wanted to ask someone at the Agriculture Department, which runs SNAP, why so many people have dropped off of it. They wouldn't do an interview, but I did get a statement from a USDA spokesperson, which says the households receiving SNAP are subject to recertification, and quote, therefore, the number of individuals receiving benefits is constantly changing. I'm Nancy Marshall-Genzer for Marketplace.
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4: This week, we're marking the nation's 250th anniversary by looking back at some of the defining moments that shaped the American economy. After the Civil War, the country attempted to stitch itself back together politically and economically. Key to that recovery was the rapid expansion of railroads. William J. Collins is a professor of economics at Vanderbilt University.
6: I think the very peak years of railroad line production happens in the 1880s. And so you're kind of in the midpoint of that transportation revolution in the United States that really knitted regions closer together with obvious economic implications for interregional trade, interregional mobility.
4: Around this time, a generation of settlers keen to expand west leaned into the concept of manifest destiny, but ran into a native population already settled and cultivating the land. What followed was a campaign of forced relocation that brought about the Indian Removal Act of 1830. It confiscated native land in existing U.S. states and moved Native Americans to unsettled land. That removal, including the Trail of Tears, displaced or killed tens of thousands of Native Americans.
6: The rules of the game, in a sense, are being changed unilaterally by the federal government of the United States, putting indigenous nations at a disadvantage. And so they're ceding more and more land with this sort of threat in the background that if the land isn't ceded, it may just be taken. And so as a consequence, indigenous nations are being kind of rolled back further and further west over time.
4: Then, in the early 20th century, came World War I, which reshaped the labor force as workers moved to industrial jobs in the Northeast and Upper Midwest.
6: That tends to pull a lot of Southern migrants, including a lot of Southern Black migrants, into these labor markets. And so the Great Migration of Black Americans begins in this period with World War I.
4: That's William J. Collins at Vanderbilt University. Tomorrow, we'll look at how the rapid growth of the early 20th century gave way to the Great Depression. In Washington, I'm Kimberly Adams with the Marketplace Morning Report. 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
8: Don't go anywhere. We're just moments away here from the BBC NewsHour, heading live to London for that. Coming up at 10 a.m., it's The Brian Lehrer Show. We'll hear how President Trump's personal income shot up more than $2.2 billion last year. We'll also hear about New Jersey Congressman Tim Kaine Jr.'s absence from Congress and how it could affect his chances at re-election. All of that on the way at 10 o'clock. It's The Brian Lehrer Show. We do hope you'll stick around for it. Weather-wise today, more hot weather and extreme heat warning in effect. Details coming up.
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10: Welcome to NewsHour from the BBC World Service. Hello, I'm James Menendez. Russia's unleashed a huge bombardment of the Ukrainian capital, Kyiv. At least 18 people have been killed. Estonia's ambassador to the UK tells us it's a sign President Putin is getting desperate.
11: Terror bombing civilians is not really a sign of your military strength. It's a sign that you don't have any other options.
10: Also, as Venezuelans struggle to bury their dead, we'll speak to the UN's most senior official in the country about the recovery operation. With temperatures soaring on America's East Coast, we'll look at the dangers for players at the World Cup. And
12: they say you bought a bunch of land somewhere, chose the Rose Garden over Madison Square.
10: Is Taylor Swift about to get married at Madison Square Gardens in New York, or is it all just a decoy? First, the news.
13: BBC News with Govinda Gill. The number of people killed in Russia's massive overnight attack on Kyiv has risen to 18. Emergency services are sifting through the rubble of collapsed residential blocks ripped apart by the sustained barrage. Sarah Rainsford is in Kyiv.
14: There were loud explosions all through the night here in Kyiv as the city came under a deadly Russian attack. It began with drones, followed by multiple ballistic and cruise missiles, in what officials here are calling the biggest assault on the capital of this war so far. We don't know what military targets Russia might have hit, but we have seen the damage to residential areas, a city centre hotel on fire, and a nine-storey block of flats destroyed. There we found rescue teams working through a giant heap of concrete and rubble, looking for missing residents that they fear are buried beneath. That includes a teenage girl.
13: The British Prime Minister, Keir Starmer, has apologised on behalf of the states for its role in forced adoptions in the decades after the Second World War. An estimated 185,000 babies were taken from their mothers, with thousands of unmarried women pressured into giving up their children. Harry Lowe reports.
15: The governments in Scotland and Wales apologised in 2023, and the Church of England followed suit last month. This morning, finally, it was the turn of the UK government. Speaking in the House of Commons, Sir Keir Starmer said he was deeply and profoundly sorry and acknowledged the role the state had played. Watching on in Parliament were some of the women who'd had their babies taken away. "The shame was never yours, it was ours," the Prime Minister told them. Several could be seen wiping away tears as he spoke.
13: A young couple in Indonesia's conservative Aceh province have been publicly caned after being convicted of violating Islamic law by kissing during a TikTok live stream. A Sharia court ordered that the man and woman both receive 21 lashes in a park for physical intimacy outside of marriage. Here's Mimi Swaby.
16: At least 100 people watched the public punishment, with reports of some shouting, "Whip harder." The city's Sharia police head said it was the first time in the religiously conservative province that people were punished for violating the strict law through social media. Amnesty International's Indonesia spokesperson said the punishment was a horrifying act of discrimination.
13: Health officials in Gaza say 15,000 people with war injuries or life-threatening diseases cannot access the treatment they need, and 300 have died while waiting for medical evacuation. Patients must pass multiple security checks, including from Israel, before they're allowed to leave. Pakistan's Prime Minister Shahbaz Sharif is to fly to Iran to attend the funeral of the late Supreme Leader Ali Khamenei, who was killed in a missile strike on the first day of the war with the US and Israel. The public funeral will begin on Saturday. World News from the BBC.
8: And from WNYC News, I'm Tiffany Hansen. 4 minutes after 9 o'clock, we have 88 degrees. New York Attorney General Letitia James says she's cracked a price-fixing scheme that accused three major egg producers of colluding to drive up costs. WNYC's Karen Yee has more.
17: James says egg producers Calmaine Foods, Versova, and Hickman's Egg Ranch secretly communicated to whip up egg prices between 2022 and 2025. That's when costs soared during the bird flu outbreak and consumers were scrambling to afford a carton of eggs. In New York City, a dozen eggs could cost $11, and nationally, prices peaked at more than $6 a carton. The state attorney general's office says the egg producers have agreed to settle the allegations, but admit no wrongdoing. Under the agreement, the companies will donate 53 million eggs for food banks across dozens of states, including New York, and shell out more than $3 million.
8: The NYPD says two people from East Orange, New Jersey, are under arrest after they climbed to the top of the Empire State Building's antenna to stage a marriage proposal. WNYC's Charles Lane has more.
18: Police say a man and a woman climbed the antenna of the 102-story tower. One of them knelt before the other. About an hour later, officers with the emergency service unit reached the couple near the spire.
19: Hello. How you doing? Can you just stay where you are?
18: The couple surrendered without incident.
19: How you doing? Well, you can't be up here.
18: Police are checking the tower for damage. An online account tied to the climb identifies the pair as self-described, quote, neo-artists. One of them is featured in a Netflix documentary, Skywalkers, a love story.
8: They now face burglary, reckless endangerment, and several other charges. Their attorney information was not immediately available. An extreme heat warning in effect through 9 p.m. on Saturday. Today, 100 degrees for our high with a heat index of 109. We have 88 degrees now.
10: Hello and welcome to NewsHour from the BBC World Service. We're coming to you live from London. I'm James Menendez. The sound of just one of many explosions in the Ukrainian capital Kyiv in the early hours of this morning. The country's air force said the city had been pummeled by waves of Russian attacks, about 74 missiles in all and nearly 500 drones. Air defences, it said, had managed to repel the majority of those, but at least 26 missiles, which are harder to intercept, reached their targets. And those included about 20 residential buildings, starting fires and causing some to partially collapse. At least 18 people have been killed. Our correspondent Sarah Rainsford sent us this from Kyiv.
20: Just walking down the road towards the building that was hit last night, and there's ash blowing into my face in the wind, and I'm walking past blocks of flats with the windows blown out, lots of smashed glass on the floor here and by the side of the road. Okay, I've just walked around the corner now, and in front of me there's a nine-story building with the whole end of it completely blown off. There's a huge heap of concrete and brick that looks like it's just slid down the front of the building. The big digger scraping through that debris, clearing it away. Right up at the top of what's left of this building, I can see three emergency workers in blue overalls and red hard hats picking through the debris. We've been told that there are six people still missing. I don't know if there's any chance of finding them amongst all of this. The man there with some blood on his cheek, and he's going to ask him,
1: I was smoking when it happened, and I saw the two strikes. The first was behind the kindergarten, then here. I didn't even have time to duck. All the glass flew out, and my door collapsed on me. Then I came outside, they took me to medics, and they gave me stitches.
20: Russian officials like to claim that they're retaliating for Ukrainian long-range drone strikes on Russian territory. But the actual fact is that Russia has been doing this and causing this kind of damage and civilian deaths from the very beginning of its full-scale invasion more than 4 years ago.
10: Sarah Rainsford reporting there from Kyiv. Well, Russia said that its assault was in retaliation for Ukrainian attacks on its civilian infrastructure. Indeed, some argue that those are increasing the pressure on Russia. A new report by the security think tank the CSIS suggests that 450,000 Russian soldiers have been killed since the full-scale invasion of 2022. It's also been losing some territory to Ukraine along the front line this year. And Ukraine has managed to strike deep inside Russia, particularly against energy facilities. President Putin even admitted this week these were creating problems, including fuel shortages in some regions. I've been talking to Estonia's ambassador to the UK, Sven Sakov, who's worked on his country's defence and security policy for many years. So is the tide now turning in Ukraine's favour?
11: I think it very certainly has. It shows that Putin's theory of victory does not work. He has calculated until recently that Russia can outlast Ukraine in resources and political will, and can outlast the West in sustainment of political, economic, and military assistance to Ukraine. And so our main task has been to make sure that the Western support holds. And I think very clearly we see now in last month or two that the tide is turning. And I think we should basically stay the course and apply more pressure on Russia.
10: And what do you think has changed to turn that tide?
11: I think it's mostly to do with a ingenuity of Ukrainian engineers, how they do their military procurement. They have been able to launch more and more of the long-range precision strikes deep into Russia, hitting at the refineries, and also has really, first time in large scale, has taken the war visibly to the people in Moscow.
10: And yet, today's attack on Kyiv shows, doesn't it, that Ukraine is still extremely vulnerable to Russian attacks.
11: Well, it also shows that Putin is really desperate because, you know, terror bombing civilians is not really a sign of your military strength. It's a sign that you don't have any other options.
10: You talked about at the beginning Vladimir Putin underestimating Ukraine and its Western allies' staying power. I mean, Russia still can call on huge numbers of men to fight, can't it? The Russian economy is still functioning. President Putin can keep this going for a long time, can't he?
11: Not in the way as he has been waging the war until now, because Ukrainians have been able to knock out of the fight more Russian soldiers than they have been able to recruit. So without a mobilization of some magnitude, I'm not sure that actually he can continue a war effort.
10: Might that happen, that mass mobilization? We've had those reports of checkpoints being closed on borders, including with Estonia.
11: It could be the sign of that. You know, I grew up 21st years of my life in Soviet/Russia-occupied Estonia, and I know exactly what is the task of a Russian border guard. A normal country's border guard is guarding your country against people coming from outside. In Russian case, they're actually facing their own people and guarding that no one escapes the workers' paradise. So this is a possibility that this is a preparation for the mobilization, but this is just a speculation on my part. I do not have any previous information about that.
10: Many people have talked about this war, I mean, since the beginning, that it's existential for Ukraine. Do you think this is existential for Vladimir Putin? In other words, he cannot afford to lose.
11: First, very quick comment that I think is also an existential conflict for the West, for Europe, because if Ukraine falls and Russia sees that imperialist conquest pays off, then they will roll on and we will have a really huge war at hand. Coming closer to answering your question, Putin is in such a strong control of Russian society, of the media outlets. He will present whatever happens as a victory and will clamp down very heavily on everyone who thinks otherwise.
10: Might he, though, decide to lash out, potentially at a country like yours, if things continue to go badly for Russia?
11: In terms of a grey zone warfare activities or a hybrid warfare, they have been doing those kind of things against the West in general for many years. We very clearly see that Russia is incapable of dealing with Ukraine. Do you really think that they will want to take on another war against the whole of the West, against NATO? I don't think so.
10: And that was Sven Sakov, who's Estonia's ambassador to the UK. Let's head to the World Cup now. Not the actual football today, but instead the current conditions for players and spectators. On America's East Coast at the moment, things are very hot indeed, with temperatures in New York and Boston, for example, around 36 or 37 Celsius. That's nudging 100 Fahrenheit. Here's what some fans said about the heat this week at the New York, New Jersey stadium, the venue for the finals, which has no air conditioning installed.
2: Oh my God, the heat is killing us.
21: It's brutal.
22: Love the sun, just gotta avoid the burn on the top of the head.
23: I've been talking a big game about why they've been doing these hydration breaks and how it's kind of pointless, but I think today it makes sense.
24: The final's gonna be here and there's no air condition in the stadium. Do you think that was the smartest choice?
25: No, and they should all be at night.
10: What about the players, though? Before the tournament began, a group of international experts wrote an open letter to the organisers, FIFA, saying the measures in place to keep players safe from excessive heat were inadequate. Among the signatories was Professor Douglas Kasser, who's an expert in heatstroke at the University of Connecticut in the US. And welcome to the programme. You know only too well the effects of heatstroke in sport. What happened to you?
26: Yes. Thank you for having me, first of all. I was 16 years old running a 10K race on the track. And also, similarly, organizers did not schedule the race at a very good time. It was in the middle of the day, and I had a heat stroke on the very final lap, the 25th lap, and was in a coma for a few hours, but was very fortunate to have amazing care from the athletic trainer and the physician, and I was able to survive. And that's what I've been studying for the last 40 years.
10: So heat stroke is truly a life-threatening condition.
26: Oh, without question. It's one of the leading causes of death for athletes, warfighters, and laborers. It's something we really need to be planning for and take proper precautions, but also be ready to treat it if it does present itself.
10: How much danger then do you think the players at the World Cup are in if high temperatures persist in the places they're playing in?
26: I'm not at the elite level of soccer. We don't tend to see exertional heat stroke very much, but it definitely is going to impact performance, and it's also going to impact recovery for the next match. It greatly decreases performance when you're hyperthermic, meaning having really high body temperature, or you get dehydrated from losing the body fluids because of all the sweating.
10: Right. Let me put it another way. How hot is too hot then to play, for example, 90 minutes of football?
26: There's not a specific threshold, I would say, but I think that there's a lot of precautions you could have in place to really amplify safety and to also enhance performance. And that would be things like scheduling the games later in the day. For instance, there's two games in Miami at 5 p.m. and two at 6 p.m. Those should be at 8 or 9 o'clock at night. Same with some of these other games in Philly, New York, should be scheduled for the evening. Like it could be in Philly, like this Saturday, I think could be close to 100 degrees for that game that's scheduled at 5 p.m. Also, other things could be done to enhance safety for safety and players.
10: Are the hydration breaks, the water breaks, are they working, do you think?
26: So a couple of things. I mean, the hydration breaks are absolutely not necessary for the three indoor stadiums and not necessarily during the cooler games. But during the hot weather games, they're absolutely necessary, important for performance and safety. But 3 minutes is not long enough. When it's absolutely needed during the really hot weather games, it needs to be 5 or 6 minutes to have more of a meaningful impact on hydration and cooling. And they also could do aggressive cooling during halftime, which is another potential place the players could utilize to cool their body down.
10: Just briefly, I mean, can these top level athletes, I mean, can they prepare themselves for this? Can they get used to the playing in the heat?
26: Absolutely. Yeah. For the few weeks before the World Cup, if the federations have good sports scientists and sports medicine staff, you would get heat acclimatization programs, which is getting used to the heat. Your body goes through physiological changes. So you would purposely prepare for this. And you would also then the 5-6 days between games, you would have perfect have heat strategies in place to enhance getting rid of the heat, but also body cooling strategies, aggressive cooling pregame, after the warm-up, during halftime, during
10: Douglas,
26: breaks,
10: we'll have to leave it there. Douglas Kasser there, expert on heat stroke.
8: Glad you're with us here for the BBC News Hour, talking about that extreme heat. Yes, we have an extreme heat warning in effect through 9 p.m. on Saturday. Today should be hot, 100 degrees with a heat index of 109. Tomorrow, continued hot, 101 for tomorrow with a heat index of 108. 4th of July, looking for a high of 98 degrees with a chance for a passing afternoon shower or storm. 88 now.
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10: This is James Menendez with NewsHour live from the BBC. The number of people known to have died in Venezuela's twin earthquakes stands at almost 2,300, but many, many more are believed to be missing. The country's acting president, Delcy Rodriguez, has announced 7 days of national mourning. Search and rescue operations are continuing while there is still a glimmer of hope of finding survivors. Teams are said to be inching closer to one man who's still alive under the rubble of a car park in the town of Catia La Mar after 8 days being trapped. From Venezuela, the BBC's international correspondent Yogita Limaye sent us this report.
3: I'm outside a shopping center which is partially damaged, and there's a huge huddle of rescue teams here from Chile, from the US, Portugal, Venezuela. And while we've been speaking to people here, they've told us that last night they were actually able to hear a voice from the basement underneath, and it's apparently a security guard who worked there. He survived unhurt. They have been able to pass him some water, and now they're trying to work as fast as possible to get him out, but as carefully as possible as well, because they don't want to drill holes in a way that something collapses onto him. We've seen them carry a lot of equipment inside, electric saws, wooden planks, stretchers, and you can hear, I think, the generator sets that are going on here. There's no electricity in the whole of the area, so to operate a lot of these machines, they require a generator to be going. And if this man survives, it will be a miracle, because it's been a week since the earthquakes occurred. And it is these little moments of hope that are keeping this country going in this extremely difficult time.
4: Just a day earlier, amidst loud cheers from rescuers, a young boy, Kleber Moran, was pulled out from under the rubble by a Jordanian emergency team. Now in hospital in a stable condition, his aunt, Andreina Sarmiento, is by his side.
5: He doesn't even have a single fracture, just some scratches on his arms and legs. He's giving me little kisses. He's talking to me and telling me where it hurts.
4: She also says she has faith the boy's mother, Ana Luz, will be found alive. For thousands, though, their worst fears have been confirmed. Santa
6: Maria. I'm at one of the main cemeteries in the city of Caracas, and I'm standing outside a little chapel in this complex. And inside, there is a funeral service ongoing for a woman, 44-year-old Tahina Luna, who was killed in the earthquake. Her mother, Tabize Fernandez, is absolutely inconsolable, standing in front of Luna's coffin. And earlier, before the service started, we spoke to her father, who described what she was like. He also told us that if rescue teams had arrived earlier, he thinks his daughter might have been alive, that she might have been saved.
1: When they removed the rubble and brought out the bodies, it was like a horror movie. You had to see if the body belonged to your family or not. And you didn't know what to think, whether it was better to find them or not.
6: Estimates suggest that the final death toll could be in the tens of thousands. And so a big challenge facing this government is how to safely dispose of all of those bodies while allowing families to give their loved ones a dignified farewell. But even before that, where do you keep all those bodies? The regular morgues are overwhelmed. And so now we've come to a makeshift morgue that they have set up in La Guaira. It's right by the sea. I can see in front of me there are heaps of coffins, deep red in color, and there are also black and white body bags that are lying on the ground. There are volunteers here sitting under a tent. They've taken photographs of each body that is brought in so that when the families arrive here, they basically go through those photographs to try to identify their loved ones. There is a massive risk of the spread of disease in these circumstances, and these are all mammoth problems that the government has to confront. Tens of thousands have lost their homes. We met Cruz Jose Salazar in a queue for food handouts.
7: My situation is critical. My home has been destroyed. I got my daughter and wife out with great difficulty because the walls collapsed on us. We are alive, thank God.
6: Even before these disasters struck, this was a country grappling with an acute economic crisis with nearly a quarter of the population requiring humanitarian assistance just to survive. It's quite clear that this country cannot even begin to recover without a massive global effort.
10: Gita Lemire reporting there. Well, Gianluca Rampolla is the UN humanitarian coordinator in Venezuela. On the line from Caracas, I asked him how did he assess the situation just over a week on?
9: Complex. We are still dealing with, is, I think, something close to miraculous, with survivors being pulled out of the rubble. I mean, yesterday, one of my teams returning from the sites that witnessed actually the rescue of a person that was still alive 7 days after the earthquake, which shows that it's still important that we continue searching and finding people alive. And complex because we have thousands of people that are homeless and for which we need to cater for everything.
10: Yes, and on that, is there shelter available for all those people who've lost their homes?
9: We're setting it up. We are rushing. And when I say we, it's a collective. We, the government, obviously, and the international community supporting them. We've set up the first two temporary shelters for about 6,000 people. And we have more coming up rapidly at the same time as we are with structural engineers reviewing available infrastructure, especially schools, to accommodate for temporary shelter. We are looking at establishing as fast as possible shelter for 15,000 people. So it's not only shelter. With shelter, we provide health points, food assistance, water and sanitation and protection center and friendly spaces for children.
10: What about this issue that we've been hearing from our correspondent about, this issue of those who didn't survive and the capacity of morgues to cope with the numbers of bodies? What is happening to try to increase that capacity?
9: All forensic capacity in country has been mobilized. WHO, PAHO, the Pan American Health Organization, are helping to support. It's a very painful exercise, obviously, for the survivors and family, and complex exercise from a legal perspective, and obviously an issue that has to be dealt rapidly from a health perspective, but it's been addressed. And this is a challenge wherever this type of events happen.
10: Yes, it is a very difficult subject and very sensitive, and yet there's been very distressing reports of bodies lying out in the hot sun. They're already decomposing. I mean, are there sort of temporary facilities that can be set up to contain those bodies while they've been identified and
9: we
10: so on?
9: We are obviously the morgue capacity is at stress, so we obviously are working to find alternative solutions for ensuring that the bodies can be treated with dignity and the way they should from a medical perspective and forensic perspective.
10: And are you preparing for large numbers of bodies? I mean, it was reported that the UN had ordered 10,000 body bags. Is
9: James,
10: that right?
9: I'm not going to speculate on how many people are going to be dead. Honestly, the numbers are being updated every day. Every day they increase by 300-400. The last number that was officially communicated yesterday is close to 2,300 deaths. And so, yes, of course, as the operations continue, there are going to be more fatalities documented. That's obvious. But, I mean, what we really need to focus now is those injured to make sure that they're cured appropriately and those displaced and affected that they're accounted for.
10: And also to try and stop the spread of disease, the risk of infections that may
9: Absolutely.
10: Spread through those who survived. What's going on with that?
9: There's a lot of rumors and there are no epidemics that have been identified. Obviously, we are in a situation of challenge from a sanitation perspective. So obviously, there are events of diarrhea, but it's been dealt with. And what is most fundamentally important is that we're able to cater proper water and sanitation for the population at this point.
10: The UN's Gianluca Rampolla.
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8: And you're listening to the BBC News Hour here on WNYC. So glad you're with us. 9:30 currently, and we have 90 degrees. I'm Tiffany Hansen. City council members in Jersey City have unanimously rejected a 15% property tax hike. The surprise vote came during a special meeting last night. It's a setback for Mayor James Solomon. He had proposed the hike as part of efforts to close a $255 million budget gap. Council members acknowledge the tax hike is inevitable, but say the vote should happen as part of the normal budget process later this month. Councilmember Frank Gilmore warned residents to be ready.
14: I urge all of you who have the capacity to save as much as you can, because at some point this increase is going to be upon us.
8: The next budget is expected to be introduced at a council meeting on July 15th. Mayor Mamdani is backing away from a controversial plan to expand the NYPD. WNYC's Elizabeth Kim says the reversal helps him address a budget crunch while also appeasing his allies.
15: Last month, Mamdani defended hiring 580 more police officers as a way of keeping crime down. But this week, he argued the department is able to do more with less.
16: Commissioner Tisch and I were able to identify ways to keep the NYPD headcount at the originally authorized 35,000 while also meeting all of our crime-fighting needs.
15: His remarks are a reminder of Mamdani's balancing act of governing and appeasing left-wing allies who've criticized his policing policy. Criminal justice advocates, including the DSA, the mayor's political home, staged a rally in front of City Hall last week. They're crediting their movement with getting Mamdani to back down.
8: Currently 90 degrees and a heat warning in effect through 9 p.m. on Saturday.
10: Welcome back to NewsHour. Rumours are swirling about where and when the American pop star Taylor Swift is going to marry her fiancé, the American football star Travis Kelce. Online sleuths have been trawling through song lyrics, photos and public statements since the pair's engagement last year. But new comments from the New York mayor's office and police officials suggest that some plans are firming up. The reported venue, New York's Madison Square Garden Arena, the date tomorrow, the 3rd of July. Here's what some New Yorkers think about it all.
2: I don't know, if I was a celebrity as big as them, then I would want a more private wedding. And I feel like if releasing that it's at Madison Square Garden, they know that it's going to be a big event. They know that people are going to want to get in. And I'm just like, it just feels like, why are they marketing their relationship?
11: I knew that she was going to get married in New York, but I had no idea where. So I can't believe it. I'm actually shook and I'm so excited that it has to happen.
17: Are you a fan?
11: Yes, huge fan. I love Taylor Swift. What? I need to see her. Oh, she's iconic. Her songs are so good. She's such a great person. She's beautiful. She's literally my idol. I need to see her.
2: Well, I would say the average New Yorker definitely considers it an inconvenience, but it is Taylor Swift.
11: Yeah.
2: It's pretty cool.
10: Brittany Coinga is a freelance writer who covers news and pop culture and is on the line. Thanks for being with us. What are the latest clues about what might be happening?
18: So the Associated Press is saying that they have confirmed with New York law enforcement officials that the wedding is happening tomorrow, July 3rd, at Madison Square Garden. Mayor Mondami and the New York City Police Commissioner have also both heavily alluded to the wedding during press conferences about the heat wave that New York is currently going through, saying that they have added security measures. And Mayor Mondami even said, you know, should you hypothetically be getting married at Madison Square Garden on Friday, that's a great way to stay inside. So it seems like city officials are confirming it as much as they can.
10: Do you think it's definitely happening?
18: I go back and forth. I think at this point, with the city officials talking about it like this, I almost feel it would be irresponsible if it wasn't happening now, simply with the amount of city resources that are going and the security that is going to have to be in place there and the planning. I personally would love to think that she and Travis were married somewhere privately, but, you know, if this is what they're doing, it sounds like this is the plan.
10: Right. It's not to put all the fans off the scent.
18: You know, I would love if this was a decoy. I will be honest. I think that it's very on the nose and it almost seems like a caricature of what you would expect her to do. You know, there's the red carpet, there's the disco ball, there's the rumors of the castle being created inside. It almost seems too on the nose to be true. But again, what else would it be at this point?
10: Indeed. Well, perhaps just a party. Anyway, we will soon find out. Brittany, thank you very much indeed. Brittany Coinga, freelance writer, covering news, pop culture, and indeed plenty of Taylor Swift. You're listening to NewsHour. This is the BBC World Service in London. You're listening to NewsHour and I'm James Menendez. Now, thousands of Gazans with wartime injuries or life-threatening diseases are waiting for medical treatment abroad because Gaza's devastated healthcare system has still not been repaired 8 months after the ceasefire there. International aid agencies say that Israel is still restricting the supply of drugs and equipment into Gaza, leaving cancer and dialysis patients without the treatment they need. Gaza's Hamas-run health ministry says 300 people have died waiting for medical evacuation and that 15,000 others are waiting for host country placements and security clearances. Our Middle East correspondent Lucy Williamson's been working with the BBC's team in Gaza and looking into their stories.
19: Between the bombed-out buildings of Gaza's Shifa Hospital, a protest by patients too sick for Gaza's crumbling healthcare system to treat. Nidal Al-Arir needs a corneal transplant for his son. Raida Nwaizi says her cancer has already led to the removal of her breasts, her uterus, her ovaries, her pelvic bone and shoulder bone.
20: My treatment is painkillers, she cries. But what can painkillers do for a cancer patient? All the protesters have been approved for medical evacuation abroad, the last line of treatment for Gaza's doctors. But matching a patient's needs with host country criteria is often very difficult. And once matched, patients need to pass security checks from the host country, from transit countries, and from Israel. Many have been waiting months to leave. 14-year-old Muath al-Dini, walking on crutches next to his mother, is waiting for two separate treatments abroad. One for his leg, amputated during the war after an airstrike on the family home. The other for the spinal cancer he's had since he was a baby. His mother, Samir, still fighting for her son's survival, even after the war.
3: Until now, we are still waiting. There are no medicines and no doctors who understand my son's condition. I appeal to the whole world to look at him. His childhood is gone.
20: Gaza's Hamas-run Ministry of Health says more than 15,000 people are waiting to leave for treatment abroad.
21: The fact that medical evacuation list is thousands high, it's in the thousands, is a sign that people in Gaza don't have access to what they should have, and which Israel, as the occupying power under international humanitarian law, has an obligation to allow them access to.
20: Pat Griffiths, spokesman for the International Committee of the Red Cross in Jerusalem, says Israel is still restricting the delivery of some medical supplies 8 months after the ceasefire in Gaza.
21: It runs the full range from gauze, dressing, painkillers, all the way up to advanced medical equipment like CT scans, x-rays. People who need regular kidney dialysis treatment, where you have circumstances where hospitals are now rationing that treatment. It's the same for people living with cancer.
20: Asked about the reports of shortages, Israel said it had approved every request for medicine submitted by international aid organizations, and that 17,000 tons of medical aid had entered Gaza since the ceasefire, including wheelchairs, cancer medications, and x-ray and dialysis machines. When Amina Abu al-Qas was referred for medical evacuation, her son Saba said it felt like the beginning of a new life.
22: We knew that at any moment God might take her, and we also knew that at any moment a miracle might happen, that we might get a call saying, get your bags ready and prepare to travel through the crossing.
20: Amina's aggressive necrotizing infection had already spread to her skull. Each day, the family waited for news that her placement and security clearance had come through.
22: We waited a long time, but no response came. My mother died several weeks ago, and 2 weeks after her death, I got a call from the hospital informing me that her paperwork was ready.
20: Amina is one of at least 300 people to have died while waiting for evacuation, according to Gaza's health ministry. People say at least she's at peace, Saba told us. That sums up everything, he said, because a patient in Gaza is different from any patient elsewhere in the world.
10: Lucy Williamson reporting there. Well, Dr. Michal Felden is an Israeli paediatrician and paediatric rheumatologist, and she's also a member of the NGO Physicians for Human Rights Israel. Welcome to the programme. We heard there about patients waiting for evacuation, potentially to places such as Egypt, Jordan, or even further afield. But is it right that, in theory, they can get it closer to home?
23: Yeah, definitely. What we're trying to advocate for mainly is for the reopening of a humanitarian corridor from Gaza to East Jerusalem and the West Bank. These were medical systems that worked in unity before, like their one integral healthcare system. And patients from Gaza used to get treatment there, and it's the most easily accessible place to get treatment. It doesn't need all the million of authorizations that they need right now to go to Egypt or Jordan or Europe. It doesn't need the amount of money that it needs to go to those places. Like, it doesn't need the big donations because it will probably be under the care of the Palestinian Authority. All we're trying to ask for is that Palestinian patients keep getting treatment in Palestine. So even if they're from Gaza, they can still get treatment in the West Bank and East Jerusalem.
10: And so that flow of patients to the West Bank and East Jerusalem, that was curtailed after October the 7th?
23: Exactly. Yeah. So hundreds of patients used to cross beforehand every year, probably over 1,000. Some did cross to Israel itself, but most crossed to Palestinian territories and were treated in Palestine. And that's all we're asking to get back.
1: Yeah. And those hospitals, they have the right facilities and the right staff to treat some of the conditions that we've been hearing about.
23: Definitely.
1: Yeah. I mean, Israel says that it's concerned about security after what happened on October the 7th. How much was security a problem before? Was it easy to get security clearances?
23: So Israel has always been difficult in giving security clearances, and the vetting process is still a lengthy and annoying one, and they still usually allow mothers and grandmothers to go in, but fathers and men not to. The vetting system has not changed, and there was never any security threat beforehand. All we're asking is that patients cross. So it's like 70 kilometers of a drive in Israel to get from one place to another. And I don't think anybody actually thinks that the 70-kilometer drive in an ambulance is a security threat.
1: I think you filed a petition with the courts in Israel. I mean, at what stage is that then?
23: So there's a Supreme Court hearing in like 3 weeks that was filed by 5 human rights organizations and joined by a few dozen Israeli physicians who are asking for that. It was supposed to be held in April, and then it was postponed because the judges said we're in an active war situation and they can't discuss it. We're still in an active war situation, but hopefully they can discuss it and will discuss it. And again, we're asking in these interviews for as much international pressure that we can ask for, so that everybody knows that this should happen. Like, patients should be able to get a simple, easy way to be evacuated for medical treatment. And this is the easiest and safest way to do it.
1: Thank you very much indeed, Dr. Michal Feld, an Israeli pediatrician and member of Physicians for Human Rights Israel. Is the Earth's orbit about to be overrun with new satellites? And if so, what impact will that have on us and on the work of astronomers? A new report by the European Southern Observatory, which operates some of the world's biggest ground telescopes out of Chile, says there are plans on paper for more than 1.7 million new satellites in the coming years. SpaceX alone is talking about sending up 1 million orbital data centres, for example. And those, it says, the ESO would have devastating consequences for astronomy. Olivier Aynor is an astronomer at the ESO. He's been telling me what it would mean for him.
4: More satellite means more of them will cross our images, and each time one of them cross an image, it leaves a bright trail that masks everything behind it. So one trail once in a while is not a problem. Many trails means that we start losing more and more and more data. And if it's in the millions, then we would lose a significant fraction of our images.
1: What sort of fraction are we talking about?
4: It depends how bright they are. And if they are really bright, that means that we could lose 100% of our images.
1: 100%, really? And so what are you proposing, that there should be a limit on the number of satellites moving around in orbit?
4: I worked out a number, 100,000 satellites, and a brightness that if we stay below that, astronomy can continue basically unaffected.
1: What does it mean for people like me if there are that many satellites in orbit? I mean, would I notice the difference in the brightness of the night sky?
4: If they're really bright, and now we're talking brighter than the moon, then the atmosphere scatters that light. It's exactly the same as the atmosphere scatters sunlight and make the sky blue. The same happens for everything, the moon, the stars, and the satellites. So that means that if you have many bright satellites, the dark sky would not be as dark as it used to be, and you would lose the faint stars. You would not see the faint stars. The sky would look like what you see from the suburbs of a city.
1: Right. And what about collisions? I mean, with that number of satellites up there, presumably the chances of satellites colliding, I mean, increases dramatically, doesn't it?
4: Yeah, it does. And it is really a worry for our colleagues at the space agency. So if two satellites collide, they will break up in many pieces, and these pieces are likely to collide with more satellites and create more debris. So it has the potential to be absolutely disastrous. If you've seen the beginning of the movie Gravity, there is a very spectacular scene where the Hubble Space Telescope get destroyed by that kind of things. And it kind of what would happen.
1: I mean, is there any way of enforcing any sorts of restrictions on numbers and brightness of satellites?
4: Absolutely. That's where the space laws come into play. Each country is responsible for the satellites that are launched from that country. And also each country can enforce their local law to grant licenses, for example. So, for instance, France has put a bright

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5: You're listening to the BBC News Hour here on WNYC. Coming up next hour, it'll be the Brian Lehrer Show. Happening now, an extreme heat warning in effect. Today's high will be around 100 degrees with a heat index near 109. The city has opened cooling centers across the city. Link NYC kiosks are displaying directions to cooling centers. You can also find a cooling center near you by calling 311. Right now, we have 88 degrees here in the city.
6: This is James Menendez with NewsHour Live from the BBC. Now, a convicted smuggler who was described as the godfather of people trafficking when he was arrested in Europe has been found living in the UK by a BBC team. Twana Jamal was described by French police as the most successful smuggler they'd ever caught, earning millions of dollars from hiding people in trucks bound for Britain. He's one of more than 20 people smugglers that the BBC discovered have reached the UK, some with criminal convictions and some claiming asylum under false identities. Our reporter Sue Mitchell followed a tip-off that Twana Jamal was out of prison and running businesses in the UK, the kind you might find in any town or city.
7: Oh, hi.
8: All right.
7: Yeah, how are you?
9: A car wash in the north of England. It's not run by Twana Jamal, but I'm told he's been here since he left prison in France.
8: Wash and dry?
7: Yeah, wash and dry, thank you.
9: I'm visiting with a former worker who knows Twana Jamal from the French migrant camps, and this is the last place he saw him. To protect our contact, we're using his words and not his voice.
10: And he came inside the car wash. He kissed me and he said, "I'm here in Bradford, I want to open some businesses here in Bradford."
11: What did you think when you saw him again?
10: He feels like he's a king. He's rich.
9: Twana Jamal was known as the King of the Jungle, a reference to the Calais Jungle, which was the largest migrant camp in France. We get a tip-off that he might be in the city of Leicester, and we find someone who's in touch with him from time to time. They arrange to speak and record the conversation. Here it is in translation.
10: Yeah, right now I'm in Leicester. We know everyone in this city. This city's ours. All I'm doing is illegal, but it's okay because they're not going to catch me or anything. Leicester's good for business. We're making good money. No one touches us here.
9: Twana Jamal is from Iraqi Kurdistan, the city of Rania, which is home to a network of smuggling gangs and where many are recruiting from.
12: Hey, mate, how you doing?
13: Hello, my friend. Yes, I hope you're well.
9: My colleague Rob Laurie has hundreds of contacts in Iraq, including smugglers like this one. We're using his words and not his voice.
13: And it's not just Twana, I told you. There's maybe 100 people I know. 100 people who are working 2 years, 3 years in France as smugglers. They make money, they go to England, change their name, then stay, have papers. Yes, it's a crazy system.
9: From Iraq, we learn about Twana Jamal's family and use those names to search for businesses he could be linked to. There's a match. Two identical mini-markets outside Leicester city centre. Over several days, Rob and I watched them both.
12: Sue, I've got eyes on him. Twana, I have absolutely got eyes on him. He's dressed in a long black coat, white trainers and blue jeans, opening the black...

0: they've just pulled in the white van.
1: We see Tuana Jamal come and go, driving vans to other premises and running one of the shops each night. When we're confident it's him from a distance, Rob goes into the shop and records secretly. Jamal has a distinctive tattoo on his hand, which should help to identify him.
2: What's your name, Marine? Sultan.
3: Sultan. Nice, there he is.
2: Sultan, that's a good strong name.
1: The so-called king of smugglers gives his name as Sultan.
0: It's our man.
1: Is it?
0: Yeah, it's our man, 100%. He's had extra work done on his hand, on his tattoo, but you can clearly see the original underneath, right? 100%.
1: After days of watching his routine, I approach Tuana Jamal and put our findings to him.
4: Do the Home Office know your real identity, Tuana Jamal?
5: Yes.
4: The Home Office know that you're a convicted people smuggler?
5: Smuggler?
4: Yeah.
5: I never am.
4: The Tuana Jamal we saw convicted in France in 2016.
5: OK.
4: Why do you want to be in Britain?
5: I've been here for a long, long time.
4: Yeah, why? Why do you want to be in this country?
5: Because I was not safe at my country and then I came to this country.
4: This is you in France.
5: I don't care. When was that?
4: 2016. You know when that
5: 2016.
4: Was.
5: How many years ago? What right. Do you do with me now?
4: Just if in all honesty.
5: Sweetie, if I did something, anything wrong, everyone knows that. I never did.
4: You're driving around this city without a licence.
5: So what? Did I hit you?
1: The Home Office says that all asylum claimants undergo mandatory security checks to confirm their identity for the purpose of immigration, security and criminality. And it has a number of agreements with countries to enable the sharing of criminal record information. It says immigration enforcement action is at its highest level in history, with illegal working arrests up 83%. Tuana Jamal told me I could ask about his asylum claim, but he wouldn't say what name he used.
6: Sue Mitchell reporting there. Before we go, we've had some interesting details about the first phone call between President Trump and the British Prime Minister, Keir Starmer. Back in November 2024, Keir offered his congratulations on the president's election win. The official readout from that phone call was that the two leaders, quote, agreed the relationship between the UK and the US is incredibly strong and will continue to thrive. However, we've now had another version. Morgan McSweeney, who was Keir Starmer's chief of staff, has been speaking to the BBC's Nick Robinson, where he describes some of the stranger details of that conversation.
7: So the first call that Keir had with the president, he got into a conversation about windmills. And he started saying, look, Britain's a beautiful country, but you have too many windmills. Fine. He was making his point. He's made that publicly enough times. Then he started to say the windmills are killing your birds. The birds are falling by the windmills. Foxes are eating those birds. And at this point, the officials that were in the room were barely able to contain themselves because it was extremely funny. But this was the first call between the Prime Minister and the President, and everyone wanted to be professional but were struggling to hold it together. And he went on to say that as the foxes ate so many birds and became lazy, they became fat. And as they became so fat, people no longer knew what kind of a creature they were because they were too fat. They were these fat foxes walking around Scotland eating dead birds. And this was the first call between the President and the Prime Minister. And I thought, this is just going to be so, so very, very different.
8: Did Keir Starmer allow himself to laugh?
7: No, he just held it together. I don't know how. He just absolutely contained himself. No one else in the room did.
8: It was Donald Trump trying to be funny.
7: Yeah, definitely, yeah.
6: That was Morgan McSweeney, Keir Starmer's former chief of staff. One other update just before we go. Some good news from the aftermath of Venezuela's twin earthquakes. A man has been rescued alive. He'd been trapped for 8 days in the rubble of that multi-storey car park that collapsed in the earthquakes. He's called Hernan Gil. He's 43 years old, and the rescuers, seven teams of rescuers from seven different countries, so that it was one of the most difficult operations that they'd conducted. But he is said to be in perfect health, unscathed from his ordeal. That brings us to the end of this edition of NewsHour. From me and the rest of the team, thanks so much for listening. Until the next time, bye-bye.
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0: It's the Brian Lehrer Show on WNYC. I'm Bridget Bergen, senior reporter in the WNYC and Gothibus newsroom, filling in for Brian today. I hope you are staying cool. Coming up later in the show, my colleague Michael Saul Warren brings us news from New Jersey, including Representative Tom Kaine Jr.'s return to the House and the state's new budget. Plus, historian Sarah Pearsall takes a wider lens on the American Revolution and talks about its effects around the world beyond this continent. Then we end the show with a roundup of some of the events around town this weekend to celebrate the country's big 250th birthday. There's a lot going on. But we're going to start things off today with a deep dive into President Trump's latest financial disclosure filing. Perhaps you've heard a bit about this. The headlines are everywhere. The president reported making $1 billion, yes, billion with a B, in the first year of his presidency from cryptocurrency investments alone. That comes in addition to earnings from his real estate portfolio, various royalty deals, and even some lucrative legal settlements. These windfalls are raising the ire of ethics watchdogs who say his conflicts of interests, particularly in the crypto space, are unprecedented. The president and his spokespeople deny any conflicts of interest. Joining me now to unpack where all the president's money is coming from is Wall Street Journal reporter David Uberti, who covers the intersection of financial markets and the economy. David, welcome to WNYC.
1: Thanks so much for having me.
0: And David, let's start big picture. What were the president's overall earnings reported in that disclosure filing from last year?
1: Well, we've been poring through this roughly 900-page document in recent days and trying to basically tally up all of these various line items. And what we've found is, in terms of income, actual cash money in the president's pocket, he reported some $2.2 billion in income in 2025. Now, in the lead-in to my introduction, you mentioned how he raked in something like $1 billion from various cryptocurrency ventures. By our calculations, it's actually something like $1.4 billion, as well as roughly $600 million from his, you know, real estate and hospitality empire, broadly speaking, which is an uptick from other recent years, as well as tens of millions of dollars from royalties and licensing fees, everything from licensing deals for hotels to book royalties, as well as licensing deals for Trump-branded guitars, Trump-branded watches, and finally, tens of millions of dollars of legal settlements from both tech and media companies across the economy. So last year I began reporting on the Trump family's business interests more extensively, and he's released these types of disclosures for going on a decade now since his first term. The amount of money he reported in terms of income last year blew every one of those other reports out of the water.
0: Wow. Well, we're going to dig deeper into some of those line items that you mentioned, some of those different buckets of earnings. I did mention the crypto earnings because it is, you know, it's the largest of the buckets. And when I think back to, you know, the start of this administration, I think of that Trump meme coin he launched ahead of the inauguration. Is that what helped bring in this, you know, billion plus dollars?
1: So there's two basic buckets that we're talking about with regard to Trump's reported cryptocurrency income. One was this Trump branded meme coin that you referenced. The tagline for it was $Trump. And per his financial disclosure, he reported income through an entity linked to this coin of some $600+ million. And essentially what happened was entities linked to Trump launched this coin. It skyrocketed in value momentarily. It appears that during that period, President Trump made a ton of money off of it. And then the coin subsequently crashed. And so we have some new reporting out today that in the months since that coin was actually launched, the vast majority of other holders of that coin are actually underwater.
0: Yeah.
1: So while Trump and apparently other large cryptocurrency traders who may or may not be connected to Trump made money off of this venture, it appears that most people who bought into it, whether they're political followers or whether they're cryptocurrency enthusiasts, actually lost money on this. So that is one bucket of the cryptocurrency empire. The other bucket is a crypto project by the name of World Liberty Financial. It was co-founded with Trump and his sons, as well as the sons of Steve Witkoff, who's a special envoy for the president as well. World Liberty Financial, Trump made something like $800 million from this venture, and it was through a combination of him, or rather the company issuing tokens through World Liberty Financial, which various investors can buy, as well as Trump selling equity in that company to various people. And as some of my colleagues at the Wall Street Journal have reported over the last year or so, a very large portion of that equity stake was bought by a royal connected to the United Arab Emirates. So we see this sort of set of interconnections, not only between, you know, Trump with these potential conflict of interest with the cryptocurrency industry itself, but also potential conflicts with some of our geopolitical partners who may have a vested interest in trying to change U.S. policy as well.
0: And David, I understand from some of your reporting that in that equity stake sale, there was another piece of it that had to do with artificial intelligence and access to what I understand was, you know, some pretty, you know, top secret artificial intelligence information. Can you explain that a little bit more?
1: Right. So as some of my colleagues reported, that specific equity sale was through a, was backed by a person by the name of Sheikh Tanun bin Zayed Al Nahyan, who's an Abu Dhabi royal. He'd been pushing for U.S. access to tightly guarded AI chips, according to some of my colleagues reporting. You know, this guy is sometimes referred to as the spy sheikh. He's brother to the UAE's president, as well as the leader of the oil-rich country's largest wealth fund. And he oversees more than a $1.3 trillion empire funded by his personal fortune and state money that sort of spans fish farms, AI, and surveillance. In any case, he put a huge bet on a Trump-backed company funneling hundreds of millions of dollars into World Liberty Financial. And the long and short of it, per my colleagues' reporting, was that, you know, this guy was trying to get AI hardware. Wow. That had largely been, you know, off limits to him because the technology is sensitive. And there are fears among many people from the U.S. national security community that some of that technology in one way or another can make its way to China.
0: Listeners, if you're just joining us, I'm Bridget Bergen, filling in for Brian Lehr this morning, and I'm joined by Wall Street Journal reporter David Uberti. We're talking about President Trump's most recent financial disclosure filing, which has a lot of information, nearly 900 pages worth. And we'd like to invite you to be part of this conversation. You know, the president made a windfall on cryptocurrency. Have you invested in any form of crypto? What prompted you to do that, and how's it going? The number is 212-433-WNYC. That's 212-433-9692. You can call or text that number. I'm also interested in any of your stories about having a job that required you to disclose your investments, perhaps even restricted what you could invest in because of potential or perceived conflicts of interest. What do you make of the perception of conflicts of interest being raised about President Trump's earnings? Again, the number is 212-433-WNYC. That's 212-433-9692. You can also ask a question of my guest, Wall Street Journal reporter David Uberti. David, you cranked out, it looked like, I don't, was it like six stories about this filing? Just since it, you know, was released on Tuesday, there are charts, there are graphs, everything kind of blows my mind. I want to go back a little bit more on the crypto piece of it. As I understand, there's the Trump meme coin, and then there was a stable coin. And perhaps because this is all sort of new terminology to many of us, myself included, the stable coin, is that what you were saying was the token that the World Liberty Financial sold? I'm just trying to understand the difference between these two currencies.
1: Sure thing. So there's various types of cryptocurrencies. The most famous of cryptocurrencies out there is Bitcoin, which is oftentimes used as a barometer for the health of the broader industry. But there's, aside from that, there's a whole host of other types of cryptocurrencies. Anyone can launch cryptocurrencies. a cryptocurrency. And some of these cryptocurrencies are known as meme coins, which, as everyone knows who've invested in these things, they're notoriously boom and bust. Many of them are jokes. You might remember something called Dogecoin, which
0: Sure.
1: was sort of like the sort of prototypical meme coin of the dog on the internet. But these things can kind of shoot up in value. People bet on them. It's akin to gambling, and they collapse in value overnight. And the sort of psychology behind it is people just want to get in fast, before all of the other people behind them, and then get out as quickly as they possibly can. Trump launched a meme coin last year, which obviously has never happened in US presidential history. And it goes without saying that many people in the crypto industry who want to be taken more seriously do not like this, because it's very clearly a way for him to cash in, which, as we saw with his financial disclosures, was successful from his point of view. Stablecoins, on the other hand, are a different type of cryptocurrency, and their value, whereas meme coins or Bitcoin might actually fluctuate, stablecoins are supposedly pegged to assets such as the US dollar. So they're a way for investors or traders or cryptocurrency enthusiasts who like the idea of digital assets or like the ease with which they can move money across digital markets to actually have a coin whose value will, in theory, be stable with the US dollar. So that is the type of coin that World Liberty Financial was issuing. And that's the type of coin that World Liberty Financial sold en route to making hundreds of millions of dollars, in addition to that equity sale that you and I discussed involving that UAE official.
0: And so, has that stablecoin seen more profit than the meme coin?
1: I think on a one-to-one comparison, the meme coin was probably more profitable for Trump himself. But if you look at the totality of World Liberty Financial, if you look at the stablecoin sales in addition to that equity sale, the total that we're finding from his financial disclosures is something on the order of $800 million from World Liberty Financial.
0: Wow.
1: So in total, that was the largest driver of his cryptocurrency earnings last year.
0: $800 million, you said there. I mean, these numbers
1: Boggles
0: are just
1: mine.
0: they're so staggering. It's so hard to wrap your head around. Listeners, we're talking about President Trump's latest financial disclosure filing, which shows the billions in earnings he made in the first year of his presidency. And we're asking for your reaction. What are your thoughts on seeing a sitting president make $2 billion plus while in office? Have you made any investments in any forms of crypto? What's been your experience? And what's your reaction to some calls that these investments or these earnings reflect a conflict of interest? The number is 212-433-9692. Again, 212-433-9692. You can call or text that number. David, we're going to talk more about the crypto investments, but I want to sort of put that on simmer while we look at some of the other sources of the president's sky-high earnings. As you mentioned, he was first and foremost thought of as a real estate baron here in New York. How has that real estate portfolio done? What kind of assets? What are some of the assets we're still talking about there? And how did he do on that?
1: Well, generally speaking, we can say the world of those business ventures is expanding, the long and short of it. If you look across hospitality, so to use a broad umbrella term, that could include hotels, golf courses, other types of revenue related to some of those ventures, those are all growing in total. So we tabulated something like $575 million toward his real estate ventures last year, and that was up from the year previous to that. So one example I will give you for how this worked out. My colleagues who cover politics, who follow the sort of universe of donors and favor seekers surrounding the Trump family quite closely, they have written stories about Mar-a-Lago, which is President Trump's arguably most famous resort in Florida. It's
0: Sure.
1: become sort of a hub for a lot of these people who might be donating to causes aligned with the president, or maybe have business before the president that they hope to lobby him on one way or another. Mar-a-Lago has boosted its initiation fees. I think in the most recent story, one of my colleagues reported the initiation fee reached as much as $1 million per member.
0: Wow.
1: And so how that sort of manifested itself in terms of Trump's income is that in 2024, he reported about $50 million from an entity linked to the Mar-a-Lago Club. And in 2025, this most recent year, as reported Tuesday, he reported $77 million from Mar-a-Lago. So that's a $27 million jump, more than 50% increase in 1 year. And we're seeing similar, albeit somewhat smaller, increases in many of the other golf courses in his portfolio. Trump National Doral near Miami climbed from about $110 million to $122 million during that same period. This is mirrored in some of the
0: huge jumps.
1: They're huge jumps. They're mirrored in some of the other golf courses in his portfolio in Ireland and Scotland as well. And then on top of that, when we look at sort of the more traditional real estate, let's say office buildings or hotel towers, et cetera, there are a growing number of international deals for, let's say, real estate developers who have a licensing agreement with the Trump organization in places like the Middle East, Saudi Arabia, Qatar, the UAE, India, Southeast Asia as well. There is a growing number of those international real estate deals as well, where the Trumps tonight might not be building a hotel or might not be building a tower per se, but they're at least licensing their brand to developers in those countries to do so. And those deals typically run from, let's say, $1 million to as high as $5 or $10 million on any given year. So in addition to sort of the traditional real estate business that Trump has in New York, Florida, elsewhere, we are seeing this proliferation of these international deals, particularly in the Middle East and South and Southeast Asia.
0: Wow. David, I mean, some of what you were talking about there, some of those licensing agreements, does that still fall under the real estate bucket, or does that help move us into another category, the royalties bucket? I mean, it's like, I don't envy you for having to parse some of this information and make sense of it. That one chart, which I will shout out, Neil Mehta, one of your colleagues who spent some time with us here at WNYC, we're a big fan of his, but it was mind-blowing to see, you know, the size and scale of some of these earnings, but then to then understand behind the scenes how you had to figure out which earning went into which bucket.
1: We had a lot of discussions about this very topic, and it's just sort of a piece with how the Trump family's business operation is set up over the course of time. I pored over maybe a decade's worth of these disclosures last year, and for the Wall Street Journal, myself and some colleagues spent some time to basically publish something like a map of how this empire looks.
0: Wow.
1: And it looks something like a gigantic octopus, if you could envision that in your head. And you have, obviously, Trump, who is the main person. He created the family business, as well as his two eldest sons, Eric and Donald Trump Jr. And then just all of these arms reaching through real estate, reaching through media, reaching through merchandise and retail, reaching through other business ventures, reaching through cryptocurrencies, and also increasingly reaching through the traditional financial system, either through markets or through a growing number of companies in which the Trump sons are investing in public markets as well. So what we can say is just it's expanding. And a lot of these companies are owned by other shell companies. They're very difficult to track. And a lot of their income streams, where they might be, say, nominally in the real estate business or nominally in the cryptocurrency industry, they actually operate through licensing deals that are overseen by other shell companies So that is kind of how this is all structured, which makes it very difficult to understand how it actually works in practice. We have some visibility into it through both these disclosures released this past week, as well as Securities and Exchange Commission filings as well, but there's a lot that we don't have visibility to. And we're constantly trying to understand a little bit more about who the people are behind some of these deals, whether in the US or elsewhere.
0: Well, I'm going to bring in some of our callers. Pat in Northport has a comment slash I think question that I've seen a lot of our listeners text related to what taxes, if any, the president is paying on these massive earnings. Pat, you're on WNYC. Thanks for calling.
2: Hi, yeah. No, I just thought that your discussion that you should make the connection between all of these ill-gotten gains that he and his family are reaping in, they you need to connect it to the deal that Todd Blanche is apparently signing off on so that they, Trump, his sons, and his companies will not have to pay any income tax on any of this money. And I just want to end with greed, thy name is Trump.
0: Pat, thanks for your call and letting us know exactly how you feel. David, you know, we do see many of our listeners asking this question about what taxes is, if any, the president would have to pay on that. And obviously, Pat pointing out, you know, the likelihood that it may be very little to none based on, you know, this potential agreement. Can you comment on that? And, you know, what other issues does that raise for you?
1: Right, so I'm not a tax analyst, but from my understanding of the deal with the IRS, there was some limitation of future IRS audits of Trump or people connected to him, perhaps his family. So that obviously raises a ton of questions, per your point, Pat, about if and how they will pay taxes on this. That said, generally speaking, extremely wealthy individuals, as you probably know, they oftentimes employ what are called family offices, in addition to entire legal teams or teams of accountants whose sole job is to minimize their tax bills. So, one example of this, as we saw in these financial disclosures released this week, Trump reported a surge of stock trading over the past year or two. And talking to people on Wall Street in recent weeks who have looked through some of these disclosures, these are thousands and thousands of stock trades. If you look at sort of the cadence of trades, when they were traded in any given day of the month, the sales versus purchases in particular equities, people on Wall Street tend to think, and this is what the Trump administration has said also, that this is actually part of what is a pretty common trading strategy employed in particular by wealthy individuals to mitigate capital gains taxes. You basically sell stocks when they're at a loss, I'm oversimplifying here, in order to get the tax benefit from that. And then you can maybe rebuy some somewhat similar stocks in their place. That's one example of how ultra-high net worth individuals, not just Trump, but many other people in New York and elsewhere, try to mitigate some of their taxes paid either from market gains and capital gains, but also in other parts of their portfolio, whether it's real estate or otherwise as well. But to your point, the IRS deal, if you are concerned about the taxes that public officials are paying on some of these reported income statements, that would definitely be cause for concern.
0: Sure. Well, we have a lot more to unpack. As you said, there are 900 pages there, David. So we're going to take a short break, but we're going to come back with our guest, Wall Street Journal reporter David Uberti, and more of your calls and texts coming up. Stick around.
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0: NYC. I'm Bridget Bergen, filling in for Brian today. My guest is Wall Street Journal reporter David Uberti, and we're talking about President Trump's financial disclosure filing. David, a listener texted a question. Why did he reveal this financial information? He always hides so much. Is he proud of it, or did he actually do something the law requires?
1: Well, despite all of the sort of moves against transparency by the federal government in recent years, one thing that we still do have going for us in America is that public officials, federal officials, still do have to publish periodic reports into their financial holdings as well as their transactions. So President Trump, for example, he files an annual report once a year. This is what we have that came to us on Tuesday. And it's this 900-page leviathan of information that sort of spans all of his stock trades, all of his capital gains, all of his stakes in various companies throughout his empire, everything down to a Screen Actors Guild pension that he still has that pays him out about $6,500 a month. That is all in this docket of information that comes once per year. And per my understanding, talking to ethics officials, he has to report everything in that. That's the rule. In addition to that, there are periodic transaction reports that federal officials must file. And about a month ago, maybe 6 weeks ago or so in May, Trump actually filed one of these periodic transaction reports with the Office of Government Ethics. And it showed this gigantic surge in stock trading that I was referencing in our earlier conversation. And so if you look at officials across the government, say Marco Rubio, Vice President Vance, people who are at federal agencies at very high levels, they all need to file these reports as well to show both elements of their wealth, if they own property, if they own particular exchange-traded funds, or if they're actually selling individual stocks as well. And so those individual stock trades are oftentimes what pique our interests, because if, you know, if there's something trading in a very small or particular company, that raises some questions of what information you knew about that company and when. And obviously these public officials are privy to things that the rest of us are not. So those are some of the questions that we're trying to answer from some of these disclosures, including the one that was made on Tuesday.
0: One other category of the earnings, in addition to the crypto and the real estate and the royalties that you included in your story, is the payout from settlements from his various lawsuits. You mentioned them, you know, briefly as we started, but who was on the hook to the president and how much did that bring into him?
1: Right. If you recall earlier in the Trump administration, there was a bunch of legal disputes with major companies. The ones that immediately come to mind are Paramount. There was a dispute with Jack Dorsey. There was additionally, I believe, a dispute with Warner Brothers Discovery as well. He, sort of surprisingly to us, President Trump actually reported the settlements from some of those lawsuits as income. And that totaled something to the effect of $86 million by our count.
0: Wow. Is it unusual to report settlement, you know, is income?
1: It is unusual to have settlements, to say the least, so we can start there. That surprises us a little bit. I mean, a lot of this money, when it was publicly agreed to, these settlements, it was supposed to go to, say, groups affiliated with the Trump Presidential Library, additional groups sort of around the president like that. And so while he does report this as income on these disclosures, he also lists some of those settlements going to, for example, the Donald J. Trump Presidential Library Foundation as well. So it's unclear exactly who has control of that money, to us at least, at this point. There's another organization listed here that I'm reading called the Trust for the National Mall as well. That was a $22 million settlement with Sundar Pichai, who's the CEO of Alphabet. I'm seeing another settlement with Meta Platforms, CBS, ABC News, as well as Twitter and Jack Dorsey as well. $86 million or so. Obviously, those settlements are unprecedented. And even if that money does go to foundations for the presidential library, for example, it's very unclear to us how it will be used.
0: David, you mentioned the, huge increase. I think ballooned was the term you used in your story about the increase in earnings from his investment accounts. We were talking about this $858 million he made compared to $237 million from the previous years. In addition to the trust and investment cash accounts, you found that he had four new investment accounts. Who's managing the president's investments?
1: It's unclear to us at this point. Obviously, when someone with the access to information that President Trump has is trading stocks at this scale, it raises a ton of questions for us. I believe there was thousands of stock trades this year alone. If you just think about, you or me with our own Fidelity account, Robinhood account, I mean, that's an incredible amount of activity taking place. And obviously, Trump has access to classified information. The government is making a lot of investments and bets in individual companies with equity deals, et cetera. He has access to what we call material non-public information that could influence stock prices as well. So when he filed his transaction report into this topic last month, as well as this more recent disclosure, we started asking people, both in the White House and the Trump Organization, about this very topic, who is actually doing this on his behalf? And they've answered us in a very oblique way, essentially just saying that he has money managers who do this. And he has subsequently said, I think President Trump was speaking with reporters yesterday, that he has no visibility into this stock trading as well, and potentially that it might actually be automated. That could all be true. If you talk to people on Wall Street, financial analysts or traders, they say some of this activity might actually mirror trading strategies that wealthy people in particular can buy into to mitigate some of their tax losses over the course of time. But they haven't, the Trump administration or the Trump organization has not come out and said, we are working with this specific firm. And they haven't sort of unpacked for us any safeguards there might be within that setup to prevent some of that non-public material information from actually influencing what that money management firm might end up doing as well.
0: So I want to pick up on what you said there in terms of the president's response. We have a short clip of what the president said to justify why he seems to be doing so well. Here's something he said to reporters while he was traveling in North Dakota.
2: You know why I'm profiting? Because the stock market's going up. Everybody's profiting. If you have a 401k, how's your 401k done? It's about up 85%. Thank you, President Trump. So we're all profiting. I'm profiting because I have a lot of money and a lot of cash, and I give it to institutions. I don't know if they know what they're doing or not, but they buy a vast array of things.
0: Okay, David, can you fact check some of that for us? Has the stock market really done well enough to account for this jump in earnings?
1: It's possible. We have to sort of delineate between his holdings in the stock market last year versus this year, as well as the actual increase of the principal money that he's put into the stock market, which is a little bit tougher calculation for us to make based on the information that we have. So, as we reported, the total amount of money in his investment accounts ballooned from $237 million to at least $858 million, which is a huge jump. I mean, that's more than 3x in the course of a year. The stock market has not gone that high. But at the same time, a large portion of that jump could be from additional principal that Trump has added in to his investment accounts as well. So if you look at sort of the broader picture of his portfolio, his business empire, he does have a lot of things that are throwing off cash. Whether it's the cryptocurrency, whether it's his real estate empire as well, it's possible he invested some of that money into the stock market as well, which could account for some of that increase from 237 to $858 million over the course of time. As far as his contention that the stock market is up 85%, I would have to disagree with that. It's up, the S&P 500 is up about 21% over the last year or so. That's the primary stock gauge that we use at the Wall Street Journal as well. And it also just goes without saying that when he was responding to some of these questions, he focused his response on how the stock market is booming, which is a true fact. It's incontrovertible, indisputable at this point. But he did not discuss everything else, which is the lion's share of his income, which is the cryptocurrency in particular. And that in particular is what a lot of ethics watchdogs, as well as people in the cryptocurrency industry, are worried about, because he very clearly profited on a meme coin and a crypto project, and investors in those meme coins and crypto projects largely lost money.
0: Yeah, let's talk about your story from this morning about those investors. There were people who bought up the meme coin when Trump was going into office. And it your story paints a pretty dire picture for people who sunk. In one case, you spoke to an individual who, was hoping to retire based on these investments. Tell us a little bit about what you heard from folks and how they're feeling about the fact that this coin is underwater.
1: Right. I mean, it really ran the gamut in terms of the folks my colleagues and I have spoken to about this topic, not only just yesterday, but also in recent weeks and months as well. And it sort of speaks to this weird psychology in the cryptocurrency market. It's different than anything else. It's different than you and I discussing our retirement returns or discussing the stock market. Cryptocurrencies are notoriously boom or bust. And what's more, if you have a market where meme coins are sort of an article of faith and something actually you can trade, there's an element of gambling there inherent to all of that. And there's this sort of notion of rug pulls of people who can basically orchestrate a pump and dump for particular cryptocurrencies that essentially evaporate overnight. There's an element of danger there that's baked in, that people, many people, at least in the cryptocurrency space, accept as a fact of life. Whereas you or I, who are investing in stocks or bonds because we want to have a nest egg to retire on, we're not thinking in the same way as well. So all of that said, the people who are actually investing in these things tended to be either Trump followers, like political followers of the president, who are sort of invested personally in his brand and agenda, as well as cryptocurrency enthusiasts who wanted to make some money off of this, or even curry favor or access to administration officials through doing so. So some of the people feel like they've been duped. That's certainly the case. I took a spin through Truth Social yesterday, and there was way more chatter about grift and investments going to zero than I have ever seen on that platform. At the same time, a few of these folks who we spoke to, who are, pretty into cryptocurrencies as investments elsewhere, I'll read you a quote from one of the guys. He said, "In crypto, people say a game is a game." And referring to Trump, this person added, "He played the game better than I did." And so that sort of just speaks to how many people who are in this space sort of accept that there could be this shadiness to a lot of what's happening there as well, which is just not something that you experience. I mean, at least I experience reporting on financial markets elsewhere. People tend to view markets as, barometers for information.
0: And then having it.
1: We can accept a price. I give you something, you give me money in return. That's it. That's fair. Whereas in cryptocurrency, the calculus is a little bit different.
0: And yet, David, part of it, what's in your story is that some of the crypto companies themselves have been spending millions of dollars lobbying lawmakers for legislation to regulate this industry, to maybe take some of the betting aspects out of it and to set some rules. What kinds of regulations are the companies seeking?
1: Well, you pointed to the like supreme irony with this entire situation, which is Trump in 2021. He called Bitcoin in particular, he called a scam. He said it was a threat to the US dollar. Subsequently, since being reelected, he has promised to make America the crypto capital of the world. And a lot of people in the cryptocurrency space thought that Trump was their guy. He was the person who was finally going to create rules for the road for the cryptocurrency industry, and also goes without saying, light touch rules of the road, light regulations that would allow them to operate in the US with a basically hands-off approach from federal regulators. What has actually happened since Trump came into office is that he has profited off of at least two of these cryptocurrency projects through which investors have lost a ton of money. That has harmed the credibility of the broader cryptocurrency industry. And at the same time, Bitcoin, which is seen as a weather vane for the broader cryptocurrency industry, has tanked in price. So a lot of people in the cryptocurrency space thought this is going to be the beginning of a golden age for their nascent industry. And what's turned out is that the main sort of asset that sort of dictates the health of their space is in the doldrums. Trump has harmed its credibility. And in doing so, he's thrown a wrench into this effort in Congress to actually create some rules and regulations for the cryptocurrency space. There's Democrats who are saying they're going to basically hold up this process in terms of writing rules for crypto, because Trump appears to be profiting from individual investors as well. So this is not, certainly not helping the cause of the cryptocurrency industry, which, as you said, has spent millions and millions of dollars to get this legislation and these sets of rules passed. Now they have a huge PR problem on their hands, and everyone sort of seeing the headlines, hearing the radio shows, turning on their TVs, instead of saying, you know, here's a new piece of legislation which will usher in a more normal era for cryptocurrency. Instead, there's a lot of headlines suggesting that the president made more than $1 billion off of cryptocurrency projects that went bust. That's not exactly the outcome I think anyone wanted from this.
0: And David, you know, just to put a fine point on it, you mentioned sort of how the Democrats are reacting. But as I understand, some of the legislation to regulate the industry is Republican sponsored, that there's a piece of legislation that's passed the House and that there is negotiation over a bill in the Senate. Is that right?
1: That's true. So people from both parties are insisting that the bill includes some provisions barring the president and other elected officials from profiting from crypto activities that would benefit from the regulations that they oversee. And this is obviously a big sticking point. And like it goes without saying, and this sort of adds to the irony of this whole situation, is that one of my colleagues spoke to Republican Senator Cynthia Lummis from Wyoming, who sponsored this bill in question. She has to negotiate with the White House on some of these provisions. So how do you think those conversations are changed now that we know that the president has made all of this money? And it sort of speaks to, you know, when we talk to ethics officials, this is very clearly a potential conflict of interest. You mentioned the White House says conflicts of interest don't exist, but it's the lawmakers and also the people within the cryptocurrency industry who are having to sort of walk through this tangled web of conflicts that we are sort of beginning to understand from some of these financial disclosures.
0: Wow. David, before I let you go, I have to read this text that a listener sent. It's a little on the long side, so please bear with me, but it's an interesting story. The listener writes, "I was a junior staff attorney at the Federal Reserve Board in the 80s and 90s. We were under extensive restrictions regarding financial holdings and disclosure, and were prohibited from owning any securities and financial services firms with a short grace period in which to sell them upon starting employment there. We were also not allowed to go to any industry receptions or events where the food could not be eaten with one hand while standing up. The idea being that food had to be eaten while seated was too lavish and could compromise us professionally. I had zero influence or power. I think that what Trump has done in both his terms is absolutely criminal. I hope some Congress soon actually passes legislation that criminalizes all of it." So a very different experience than what you have found in the 900 pages that you continue to dig through. It sounds like your octopus diagram may get a little bit bigger, but we're grateful that you are sorting through it all and you have laid it out there for us. We're going to leave it there for today. My guest has been Wall Street Journal reporter David Uberti, who covers the intersection of financial markets and the economy. David, thanks for joining me. Thanks for working through all those documents. We really appreciate it.
1: Thanks, Bridget. Take care.
0: Take care. Coming up next, news from New Jersey, where there's a new state budget and Congressman Tom Kaine Jr. is back in front of the public again. 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

0: and Lair Show on WNYC. I'm Bridget Bergen, sitting in for Brian today. We've got two big stories out of New Jersey this week. First, Republican Congressmember Tom Kaine Jr. returned to Congress on Tuesday after a previously unexplained 116-day absence, during which he missed more than 100 votes. In a five-minute speech to a nearly empty House chamber, he announced that he'd been hospitalized several months earlier after being diagnosed with depression in the early spring. He said he didn't disclose the illness right away because he expected to return to office in a matter of weeks. Meanwhile, New Jersey Governor Mikey Sherrill passed her first state budget. She was able to deliver on many of her central campaign promises, but was stymied on some of the policy reforms she'd hoped to make. The nearly $61 billion budget, the largest in the state's history, was finalized at the buzzer, with Governor Sherrill signing the bill Tuesday evening, hours before the deadline to avoid a government shutdown. Lawmakers had introduced the bill just 2 days earlier, racing to push it through the state assembly and Senate by Monday. They finished voting only after holding late-night, closed-door negotiations, unable to uphold Sherrill's pledge to make the budget process transparent and orderly. With me now to discuss these stories from the Garden State is my colleague Michael Saul Warren, New Jersey reporter for WNYC and Gothamist. Hey, Michael.
1: Hey, Bridget, how you doing?
0: I'm well. And I want to start with a clip of Congressman Kaine's floor speech announcing his return and the reason for his absence.
2: But I believe that I owe an explanation to the people of New Jersey's 7th District, to my colleagues in this chamber, and to the American people for my absence. Several months ago, due to health concerns, I entered the hospital for some testing. I did not believe that this would result in a long-term stay. I was given the diagnosis of depression.
0: Michael, Representative Kaine was gone for nearly 4 months, and the uncertainty and speculation caused by his prolonged, unexplained absence seemed to increase every day he was away. So tell me about the general attitude in New Jersey toward Kaine during that long stretch of absence.
1: Well, Bridget, it was certainly a point of conversation across the state. I mean, it was the big mystery, right? Where has the congressman gone? And the timing of it in the lead.

0: Yes, I'm a constituent of District 7. I am sorry that Congressperson Kane was depressed and sorry for his family, but he needed to tell us what was going on. When Fetterman was treated for depression, he told people, "You don't do this. We are the people who voted him in." And the other point, the last point I want to make, is that even before this illness, we have not had a live town hall with him, and we have been asking and asking and asking. No, I have never seen him. Never seen him. And we've been asking and asking and asking. No live town hall. So that's how I feel about it.
1: Wendy, thank you so much for your call. Michael, are you hearing much of that, or are you hearing some different reactions from constituents?
2: No, I think Wendy's sentiments pretty much sum up the gist of what I hear from folks when I talk to people in the district. I mean, the people who are politically active in the district, I should say. I've definitely been out and about in some Union County parks trying to talk to people who are enjoying their days, who were maybe less tuned in, and didn't have much to say. But when you get to people who are paying attention to what's been going on and where the congressman is and is not, the caller pretty much summed up how most people feel.
1: Listeners, particularly those of you from New Jersey, we want to hear your thoughts and questions about Congressmember Kane's absence, his return, the way it was handled. And in a few minutes, we'll be talking about New Jersey's new budget, the biggest in the state's history. We want to know your feelings about which parts of the bill passed and which weren't, and how you feel about the overall budget. You can call or text us at 212-433-WNYC. That's 212-433-9692. We're putting a special call up, particularly for listeners from New Jersey, on our two big Jersey stories. One of the things that I think I saw a lot of reaction to through social media, at least, Michael, as Congressmember Kane returned to the floor, was this sense that, there are a lot of people who work in jobs where an absence of that prolonged length, wouldn't be tolerated. They wouldn't have access to that amount of leave time. They wouldn't have access to that kind of treatment and care that hopefully the Congress member received, and that these aren't necessarily policies that his party, the Republican Party, has been particularly supportive of in legislatures. What kind of responses are you hearing on that front?
2: I think that particularly from people in the political sphere, that's the main point. We got the statement from Rebecca Bennett, who is his Democratic challenger this fall, where she basically said, wishing him well and a full recovery, but immediately pivot to his time in office, what she considered his failure to stand up to Trump policies. That have harmed people in the 7th district, including cutbacks to health care. And that has been the sentiment from a lot of constituents that I've spoken to as well. I mean, the caller just mentioned the difference between how Congressman Kane has handled this and how Senator Fetterman of Pennsylvania handled his own mental health troubles and transparency around that led to advocacy. So it'll be interesting to see. For me, I'll be interested to see how this plays out more on the campaign trail. I think it can be kind of a tricky thing to talk about, right? A person's personal health situation. But when it is a public official, it's unavoidable.
1: Well, I'm going to bring in two callers who I think kind of have the differing views on sympathy towards Congressmember Kane's situation. I want to start with Bob in Brooklyn Heights. Bob, you're on WNYC.
3: Hey, hi. Hey, yeah, I want to say, listen, I was recently hospitalized somewhat less than voluntarily for depression. And I have to say, what happened at the end when you're discharged, I had a conversation with the psychiatric resident there, and she said, what she said to me was, listen, nobody's going to believe you. This is either you're lazy or you are so insane you should not have your job anymore. whatever your job might be. I understand.

0: Congressman Kane is in a special kind of job. So all I have to say is, you know, depression, I mean, I don't understand why we think your kidneys are screwing up, and we understand that, and you need some time away from work, and you're going to do that. But your brain, and just another organ, is also doing that,
1: sure.
0: And you can't have that time.
1: So,
0: and I'm not a conservative. I'm not. I don't get to vote in New Jersey, but I wish Representative Kane nothing but well, and I'm glad to see him back at work.
1: Bob, thanks for that call. Someone seeking a little sympathy for Congressmember Kane. Nina in Hackensack, New Jersey, you're on WNYC.
2: Yeah, I mean, this is a little bit of what you were already saying, but I really believe that if Kane wants sympathy for his ailment, he needs to renounce his party altogether. You cannot say you're a Republican and then come to your constituents and say, please excuse me, I was having a mental health crisis, because you're supporting Robert Kennedy, who is trying to dissuade people from taking medication that helps depression. You are taking away people's health care left and right. You're probably taking away access to medical leave for lots of people. I mean, I probably am just falling short of, you know, a dozen policies enacted by the Republican Congress and Trump's cabinet that would, you know, kneecap anyone else who has depression or any kind of long-term health crisis. So to me, this just reeks of the ultimate hypocrisy of Republicans in general. And I'd love to see Senator Kane, or Congressperson Kane, rather, address that head on and explicitly and say, I cannot in good faith any longer be part of the Republican Party, or else I don't want to hear his excuses.
1: Sure. Nina, thank you for your perspective. So the sort of two sides of the coin there, so to speak. Michael, one listener texted, is it true that Kane voted against paid leave but has been taking his pay while absent? Is that something that you know about?
3: Off the top of my head, Bridget, I don't know. I'd have to go back and check on that.
1: So let's talk a little bit more about some of the confusion regarding Congressmember Kane's absence, because it was at the national level too. The part of New Jersey Kane represents is considered a swing district, and Republicans worried and are still worrying that his seat could go Democratic in the fall. Michael, what makes District 7 so important?
3: District 7 is by far the most competitive of New Jersey's 12 congressional districts. It was recently held by Democrat Tom Malinowski, who Kane unseated to take office in the first place. The district had been a bit more Democratic, but it gained more Republican votes during the last round of redistricting. But it, you know, and as the political landscape around the nation has leaned more in the favor of Democrats over the past year or so, this district has very much become a centerpiece and pretty much the main one to watch in New Jersey. So, yeah, there's been a lot of spotlight on Kane even before he went missing. His actions were going to be scrutinized and he was going to face a very tough reelection campaign. And that's playing out now.
1: What kind of reaction is Congressmember Kane getting from his colleagues within the Republican Party? You know, when we saw Senator Fetterman, who you mentioned, return after his own struggles with depression, Democrats seem to sort of rally around him. Are Republicans doing the same for Kane?
3: It seems to be. I have not been following that side as closely as other parts of the story, I'll be honest.
1: Sure.
3: But I have seen plenty of supportive comments from his Republican colleagues that are wishing him well and saying that they're glad to have him back. back in office, you know, there's a lot of confidence being projected from local Republican candidates that the congressman will be able to pull off his reelection campaign, and that people, voters in the district, will be sympathetic to his need to take time away for his personal health. So, you know, they're showing support and confidence, but we'll have to see.
1: So we have a whole bunch of callers who are still responding to the return of Congressman Kane. We'll see if we can get a couple more in, but we're going to shift gears now and talk more about New Jersey's budget. But first, this is WNYC FM HD and AM New York, WNJT FM 88.1 Trenton, WNJP 88.5 Sussex, WNJY 89.3 Netcong, and WNJO 90.3 Toms River. This is New York in New Jersey, public radio and live streaming at WNYC.org. Michael, the other big story, of course, out of New Jersey this week was the new state budget. Governor Mikey Sherrill passed the largest budget in the state's history. In your reporting, you characterized it as sort of a mixed bag for Sherrill, who, you know, got some of her priorities, but wasn't able to make some of the cuts she had been gunning for. So let's dig in there. Let's start with the school budget, one of Sherrill's biggest wins. She was setting aside a record $12.4 billion for school aid, but some lawmakers are saying that their districts are getting stiffed. So why is that?
3: Yeah, this is a long-running point of controversy in New Jersey. It's the school aid formula. It's the algorithm that determines how that $12.4 billion is divided among New Jersey's 600 or so local school districts. 167 districts are actually going to see decreases in aid this coming year. You know, so the vast majority, or I shouldn't say the vast majority, but the majority of districts are getting more money, but a lot of them are not. The way that the formula works, to be as simplistic as possible, and apologies to the policy experts out there, but basically, it determines how much money a district can reasonably raise from its taxpayers, and then it determines how much money that district needs to adequately meet the needs of its students, and, you know, the number of students that have special needs, or that might be English language learners, or that might come from low-income households, are weighted more heavily, and then whatever the difference between what the district could be expected to raise and what the district needs is generally what the formula tries to fill. So historically, urban districts have benefited more than suburban and rural districts. And so again, this year, Republicans who represent predominantly rural places in the state have complained that yes, there's record amounts of school aid in the aggregate, but their districts are not getting as much of it as they think they should. And they are calling for the formula to be updated. And that's something that Sherrill says, the governor says, she wants to see as well. She just won't say how quickly she wants it done.
1: We have a listener who texted, "I'm a public school teacher in Union County, New Jersey, and I was hoping for some more attention in this new budget. To the budget crisis most school districts are facing currently, it has been something that is getting worse, and it ultimately affects all our children. I'm hoping that the governor will find some way to fix the issues affecting our school budgets in the near future." That's a listener in Westfield, New Jersey. So kind of going to the situation you described there, Michael. The budget creates new revenue for the state by eliminating some of its tax breaks for businesses, including ones created to help small businesses after the 2008 recession. Would you say that's the most controversial item in the budget?
3: I think it depends on where you stand. If you're a small business owner or somebody with business interests, I think it probably is. I think that reforms to property tax relief programs also drove a lot of the conversation around the budget this year. But yeah, there was a lot of conversation and criticism, particularly from Republicans in the business community, about the efforts to raise revenue on the backs of the business sector. You know, Democrats approved the measure and gave Governor Sherrill the win there. She can now say that she didn't raise taxes on individual New Jerseyans. Critics would argue that, you know, that's a win in name only, because the businesses will almost certainly pass the new cost down to consumers, or people who use their goods. So yeah, it was a point of contention, and we'll have to see how the business community adapts to it.
1: One cut that Sherrill was able to pass is a reform that removes senior citizens who earn more than $200,000 a year from a property tax rebate program that formerly included those earning up to $500,000. Was there friction around that item?
3: Yes, that's the Stay in Jay program, and this was you know, one of, if not the biggest hurdle in negotiations to handle. I mean, the program was enacted in 2023, and it was kind of a signature policy by Assembly Speaker Craig Coughlin, who still holds that position. So when Governor Sherrill made her budget proposal in the spring and she called for these changes, it kind of immediately set up a fight within the Democratic Party leadership over, you know, whether or not to do it. They ultimately landed on a situation where now Stay in Jay is going to, you know, have an income eligibility cap at $200,000, which is less than half of what it previously was. But it's going to maintain the maximum benefit at $6,500. Sherrill had originally called for that to go down to $4,000. So the biggest rebates people can get out of this program will still be $6,500, but the benefits are now going to be paid out on a sliding scale, so that folks on the lower side of the income spectrum, basically up to $100,000, will be eligible for the full $6,500. And then people making between $100,000 and $200,000 income will get benefits less than that.
1: All right. So we've hit on a couple of Governor Sherrill's big wins, but one thing the governor did not deliver was on her pledge that this year's budget process was going to be orderly and transparent. How did that all fall apart, Michael?
3: That is the story of Trenton, at least in recent years. There is a constitutional requirement that New Jersey have a budget in place by July 1st, or the government will shut down. And there's also a requirement that a budget bill sit untouched for consideration for a full calendar day before it gets a final vote. And I mentioned that last part because it came into play this year. Last week, kind of early in the week, Governor Sherrill and top lawmakers announced they had reached the framework of a deal, but we didn't have a bill. And the week went by and we still didn't have a bill. And eventually we got to Sunday night. The Senate and Assembly budget committees convened, and a bill was introduced in the late evening, I think around 9 or 10 p.m. And they had to have that bill passed out of committee by midnight Sunday so that it could sit all Monday, so that they could do the final votes on Tuesday. Really, really taking it down to the wire. It pretty much flew in the face of what Governor Sherrill had asked lawmakers to do. She had wanted this budget to be done and in hand well before the end of June. At least that's what she said when she gave her budget proposal in March. And that just didn't happen. Now, Democrats would say, look, you know, we had hours upon hours upon hours of public testimony gathered through budget hearings throughout the spring, and that in and of itself was a bit of, you know, a significant piece of transparency. But at the end of the day, most of the lawmakers in that chamber voted on a budget bill that, you know, realistically they couldn't have been expected to fully read or analyze.
1: Wow. Well, New York City and New Jersey, you know, giving each other a run for their money on who can get their budget done the latest. We're going to leave it there for now. My guest was Michael Saul Warren, New Jersey reporter for Gothamist and WNYC. Hey, Michael, thanks for joining me.
3: Thanks for having me, Bridget.
1: And coming up after the news, historian Sarah Pearsall joins us to talk about the American Revolution, how it influenced events outside this country. But first, the latest news with Tiffany Hansen. Hey, Tiff, what's happening?
4: Good morning, Bridget. The Long Island City Hotel owner accused of bribing an aide to former Mayor Eric Adams can go to the World Cup. Yan Poju is being monitored electronically while he faces federal corruption charges in Brooklyn. But a judge says he can go to the finals match in the Meadowlands because he already has tickets. Prosecutors say Zhu and his business manager gave longtime Eric Adams confidant Frank Carone more than $100,000. In return, they say Carone helped him get a multi-million dollar contract for a migrant shelter. They have all pleaded not guilty. Public health coverage ended this week for nearly 500,000 New Yorkers because of federal cuts. WNYC's Caroline Lewis reports on what they could do to stay insured.
5: The Essential Plan Insurance Program is lowering its income limit, meaning that an individual earning more than $32,000 a year no longer qualifies. But if you're losing coverage, there's still plenty of time to find another health plan. Anyone who's affected has until August 30th to enroll in coverage through the state's Affordable Care Act marketplace. Those plans can cost a lot more, but state officials say the majority of people affected will qualify for federal subsidies to make coverage more affordable.
4: Water use restrictions are in effect across parts of our region as local officials crack down amid a persistent drought. Park Ridge and Woodcliff Lake in New Jersey are both banning excessive outdoor watering like sprinklers and irrigation systems in response to drought conditions. Water conservation efforts are also underway in Madison, New Jersey, where town officials are restricting when certain properties can water their lawns. Local leaders are also banning lawn watering and sprinkler use between 7 a.m. and 6 p.m. every day. Similar restrictions are in place in Suffolk County, Long Island, where no lawn watering is allowed between 10 a.m. and 4 p.m. Federal data show that much of New Jersey is in a moderate to severe drought, with some of the southernmost parts of the state in extreme drought. Long Island is in a severe drought. We are in the middle of a dangerous heat wave with major events like the fireworks, tall ships, World Cup, all coming to New York City. Mayor Mamdani says police officers and first responders will be spending their holiday keeping people safe. But New Yorkers have a role, too.
6: The way that New Yorkers can most respect that time is by taking as much care of themselves as possible so that everyone can focus on what will be a weekend that we will remember for generations.
4: The city is providing pop-up cooling centers with misting fans for people who work outside. The police department says you should expect several street closures on July 4th, including the Brooklyn Bridge and parts of the FDR. The MTA says they are adding subway and Metro North service to get people to and from festivities, and it will be hot. For the 4th of July, we're expecting a high near 98 degrees, a chance for an afternoon shower or storm on the 4th of July. Today, hot, an extreme heat warning in effect through 9 p.m. on Saturday. Sunny, hot, 100 today with a heat index value as high as 109. Tomorrow, pretty much same story, 101 for a temperature tomorrow with heat indices in the low 100s. Right now we have 96 degrees with sunshine.
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1: Brian Lehr Show on WNYC. Good morning again, everyone. I'm Bridget Bergen, sitting in for Brian today. I hope you're taking care of yourself. I hope you're staying hydrated and keeping cool. It is hot out there. As we continue to recognize the 250th anniversary of the adoption of the Declaration of Independence on the 4th of July, you're probably going to hear the familiar story themes a lot. Philadelphia, The Document, The Founding Fathers. But our next guest has written a history of the American Revolution that barely starts in Philadelphia at all. Her book argues that the ideals we celebrate as ours, liberty, equality, consent, and the pursuit of happiness, weren't invented in 13 colonies and exported to the world. They were already happening around the world, and the revolution grew out of that global moment as much as it shaped it. The title comes from a less quoted line of Thomas Paine's, a founding father, "Freedom hath been hunted round the globe." The chapters of the book open in, not Boston, but in a slave trading castle on the coast of Ghana, a famine in Bengal, a besieged rock at Gibraltar, a Seneca cornfield in what's now upstate New York. Each one is a different window onto what freedom actually meant to the very different people living through this era, including the enslaved and the indigenous. It's a bigger, messier, and maybe in some ways more honest picture of how the United States came to be. Sarah Pearsall is a professor in the Department of History at Johns Hopkins University and author of the new book, Freedom Round the Globe: A World History of the American Revolution. Professor Pearsall, welcome to WNYC.
12: Oh, so nice to be here. Thank you for having me.
1: And listeners, if you're old enough to remember the 1976 bicentennial, we want to hear from you. 50 years later at 250, are you thinking about the revolution or the founding fathers or themes of Independence Day any differently? What does freedom mean in 2026? What about democracy? Or if you remember the celebrations themselves of 1976, call and share your stories. The stars and stripes, everything, the parades. Call and tell us what you remember. 212-433-WNYC, the number 212-433-9692. You can call or text that number. And Professor Pearsall, let's talk about the title of your book. As I mentioned, it comes from Thomas Paine, the political philosopher and pamphleteer of the American Revolution. Patriots love to quote common sense, calling America, quote, an asylum for mankind. But you point out the line right before it, freedom hath been hunted round the globe. So what did Paine mean, and why did you build the whole book on that lesser known phrase?
12: I became very interested in his idea about freedom being hunted. What he meant really was that freedom was being hunted down and destroyed around the globe, that there was a lot of oppression in a global register across a lot of different places. But of course, it also for me was an interesting launching point to think about how people around the globe were looking for, searching for, hunting for freedom. And freedom, of course, has held different meanings for people.
1: So the usual story, of course, is that in 1776, the idea of liberty went out into the world. You argue it ran the other way, that, you know, walk us through some of that. What were people in Bengal or the Caribbean or West Africa already saying about slavery and freedom before the Declaration was drafted?
12: Well, in fact, it was quite a lively discussion, and in part because of British imperial victories in the Seven Years' War, which ended with the Treaty of Paris in 1763. The British Empire was enlarged. There were many more British colonies, including in Canada, including in the Floridas, including in the Caribbean, and also new kinds of forts and entrepôts of empire in places like India, in places like West Africa. And in fact, it's the acceleration of slavery as both a literal experience, as for example, in those West African slave trading forts, but also in a lot of other places, as well as a symbol of oppression by this new imperial government. It's in fact that acceleration that is making people think more about freedom and what it means. And I think if we start to see that bigger picture, then we actually have a more honest accounting. And we also see, in fact, what happened in the 13 colonies with which people are familiar in new ways.
1: I understand you made a formal rule for yourself while writing this book. Every single chapter has to begin somewhere other than the 13 colonies. You know, a tavern in St. Kitts, a hall at Versailles. That's a real constraint. What does starting elsewhere let readers see that starting in Philadelphia or Boston just wouldn't?
12: So it was a very deliberate design on my part. I wanted to pull the story away from those places that we think of, right? The Boston Tea Party, the Philadelphia Convention, the Yorktown Surrender. I wanted to move beyond those and think about this bigger world. I still tell the narrative of the American Revolution in the sort of traditional 13 colonies, but every chapter starts elsewhere in order to tackle a particular ideal. So for example, the first chapter that begins in what is now Detroit, I think about the ideal of unity. And in doing so, I'm sort of able to unpack both how other people were understanding these in this new moment of the 1760s and 1770s in the wake of this imperial triumph on the British, and also how that affects what took place in the 13 colonies. What I discovered in part in teaching and doing research is that most people are not aware that in fact there were at least 26 British North American colonies, not 13, that included in this period, as I said, Canada, islands in the Caribbean, British East and West Florida. And if we start there, then our questions become a little more interesting, a little more complicated. We have a lot to explain already. Why did the 13 colonies rebel? But then we have another question, which is why these other ones did not. And sort of what was the process by which what we came to know as the iconic 13 colonies actually emerged out of this wider pool of colonies? And that's a question that hasn't really been fully addressed. There have been sort of books that have thought about the Caribbean aspect or an article here or there about Canada, but there hasn't been a sort of treatment that sort of puts those all together and thinks about how all of those different places were driving what we come to know as the American Revolution.
1: So, you know, Professor, you've written an entire book on this, so I'm going to ask you this broad question and hope for, you know, the very short version of that answer. But so why yes. did those other 13 colonies not rebel with what we think of as the 13 colonies?
12: Well, I mean, there are different reasons for that. One of the chapters in my book starts in Quebec. And it starts with the fact that in 1775, most people in the 13 colonies were pretty convinced that Canada, that Quebec, the province of Quebec, would join the American Revolution. It seemed pretty obvious, and actually it was an entirely reasonable assumption, in the sense that it was a French colony that had been only recently taken over by the British in the 1760s. And there was very little reason to think that French Canadians were going to feel particularly loyal to the British Empire. And in fact, many of them were entirely on the side of resistance. There are literally women who are going door to door in their parishes near Quebec, drumming up support for the American Revolution in 1775. These women and men who are doing this, these Canadians, are too often forgotten. So what happened? Why didn't Canada join? Well, then that becomes a complicated story. There were a lot of friendly overtures. Continental Congress wrote letters, both the First and Second Continental Congress. They were translated into French. They paid to have them translated and to have 1,000 copies of each distributed in Canada. They tried really hard to win them over. But when they didn't sort of immediately come over, and that's partly because of the British governor who was in charge, they decide they're going to invade, which they do. And they succeed in late 1775 in taking Montreal, but then they get to Quebec and they decide to launch a siege of Quebec in December 1775. I can just say that December is not a good time to start a siege in Canada. It's hard to put our heads there right now because it's so hot on the East Coast today,
1: but it was a little chilly.
12: And because the terms of service are expiring for Washington soldiers, they decide, they know that they're going to expire at the end of the year. So they forge ahead.
1: Wow.
12: They forge ahead despite the fact they have very few supplies. They do not have enough food. Many of the soldiers are malnourished by the time they get to Canada. They are also, in many cases, suffering from smallpox, which is a pandemic during the same years as the Revolution. And it's a disaster. They fail utterly. The general in charge, Richard Montgomery, is killed within the first couple hours of fighting. A third of the American soldiers are taken as prisoners of war, and it's a complete defeat. And after that, there's no way, even with a sort of limp diplomatic effort led by an ailing Ben Franklin. They try to woo Canadians in 1776, but by that point, Canadians have decided they've had enough, and they do not want to ally with the Americans. Wow. So we have to sort of look at these particular moments like that to understand what happened. Because in fact, what happened wasn't at all obvious to people at the time. And what we've come to understand as to be taken for granted, for example, that the French allied and the Canadians didn't, was not at all how people would have imagined things going in the early 1770s.
1: Professor Pearsall, I felt like I was sitting in your class for a moment there. I'm sure you keep
12: were
1: your
12: you
1: students
12: asleep.
1: No, I'm sure your students are enraptured. You're a great storyteller, and there are so many stories within this story. And we have
12: there
1: so
12: are.
1: Many callers who want to share their stories about their memories of 1976. And so I want to bring some of those folks into
12: Excellent.
1: Our conversation. Let's start with Jeff in Jersey City. Jeff, welcome to WNYC.
13: Oh, it's a pleasure to be here. Thanks.
1: Tell us your memory of 1976.
13: Well, in 1976, it was a summer between my freshman and sophomore years at Holy Cross College. And I was on a Navy ROTC scholarship. And that summer, I was on a destroyer, the USS Cory, and we sailed into the harbor of Halifax, Nova Scotia, and the royal family was sitting up there on a reviewing stand. I was in my dress whites on the deck of the Cory, and got to spend a couple of days in Halifax before we headed back out to sea, and all in all, it was a great experience.
1: Wow, that's a great memory. I want to bring...
13: Yeah.
1: Let's go to Susan in Staten Island. Susan, you're on WNYC.
14: Oh, good morning. Thank you for taking my call. Your guest's book sounds fascinating, and I think I'm going to try and get it to read it. 1976, I was a young mother. I had two children under 10. It also happened to be my father's birthday, July 4th, and they were coming over for a barbecue in the afternoon. My sister and I, Staten Island Advance had published various places to, if you wanted to go down to watch the ships. And one of the places was the recently deserted, for want of a better term, the Coast Guard base. I think the Coast Guard had moved to Governor's Island at that point. So that's where we went. Nobody was there. We had a great view. We brought chairs. We were able to sit. It was beautiful. It was kind of hazy, you know, like it is a lot of times in the summer in
1: sure.
14: New York. And so you weren't sure if you were going to see anything. But because President Kennedy had ordered that orange stripe painted on the Coast Guard ships, as soon as the eagle came, you saw the stripe. You didn't see the ship, but you saw that orange stripe. So we knew it had started. And we stayed for the whole parade, and then we came home and had a barbecue. It was wonderful.
1: Susan, thanks for that story. Thanks for that very visual description. Our radio listeners always appreciate that. I'm going to sneak one more in, Professor Pearsall, before I give you a chance to respond. Let's go to Jacqueline in Brooklyn. Jacqueline, you're on WNYC.
15: Yeah, hi, good morning. In 1976, I was graduating from Brooklyn Law School, and Richard Nixon had resigned, and there was a big issue in the legal community about strengthening the rule of ethics and ethical behavior among lawyers and people. And at that time, democracy was viewed much more differently than it is today.
1: Mm. Jacqueline, thank you for that. Professor Pearsall, I mean, different stories, different sentiments. What were your takeaways from our caller so far?
12: Well, I mean, what I heard was a lot of joy in the moment, even though there was also a recognition, especially with the final caller, about the sort of complicated politics of the mid-1970s, the Watergate scandal, the resignation of Nixon, the termination of the Vietnam War, all of those things that did lead to division and divisiveness. But nevertheless, I think what I heard was people sensed that there was a unifying and celebratory event and or series of events that was engrossing, that was uplifting to people. And I fear that I don't see that so much in our current moment.
1: Yeah. For listeners, if you're just joining us, you're listening to The Brian Lehrer Show on WNYC. I'm Bridget Bergen, sitting in for Brian today, and we're speaking with Sarah Pearsall, professor at the Department of History at Johns Hopkins University, about her new book, Freedom Round the Globe, A World History of the American Revolution. And we're taking your calls about your memories of 1976, your feelings about freedom and democracy. I'm going to go to one more caller, Professor, before we jump back to talk a little bit more about your book, just for another perspective on how people feel about this moment. Let's go to Ron in Crayville, New York. Ron, you're on WNYC.
16: Hi. Thanks for having me on. What I was going to say is that when the bicentennial occurred in 1976, I was in sixth grade, but the preparation for it started for us in elementary school in New Jersey in fourth grade. And there was such a surge of community unity and excitement and anticipation. In fact, one day we were having a dress up at school of revolutionary costumes, and I, of course, you know, didn't pay attention, didn't know that I had to have a costume. And I ran home at noon, and my mother put together a costume so I could be in the newspaper. like a three-corner hat and a blouse and, you know, velvet pants. And the more serious point being is that it was such a sense of joy, and it was a very divided time, as one of your speaker said. And in contrast, I feel like right now, I've been saying to everybody for like the past year, aren't we doing anything for this? Mm-hmm. And it feels like a person who's grown old and is ashamed of their age. Like it's now something to be kind of like stuffed under the rug. Mm-hmm. And it's such a shocking difference from my experience as a young child.
1: Ron, thanks so much for that call. And that sense of someone who's ashamed of their age is such an interesting way to put it.
12: Mm.
1: Let's go back to your book, Professor Pearsall. It opens not with the document itself, but with an object, a 1777 powder horn carved by a Black Continental Army soldier named Prince Simbo, with the word Liberty on a banner in a bird's beak. He carried it at Valley Forge. Can you tell us about Simbo and about why you chose to let a powder horn rather than the Declaration be the first thing readers encounter?
12: Well, I became kind of low-key obsessed with this powder horn. Partly there were a slew of these powder horns, which were kind of slightly antiquated technology, by the 1770s, but nevertheless were produced and were carved actually not by Simbo himself, but by sort of professional craftsmen, many of whom were in upstate New York and some in New England. And this powder horn, Prince Simbo's powder horn, it included his name and the date. He was from Connecticut, but also it included various pictures of the natural world, a sun and a tree and a deer, and also this bird with this banner saying Liberty. And it became very interesting for me to think about. We don't know a great deal about Prince Simbo, but we know that he was a Black soldier who served on the American side. He was stationed at Valley Forge in 1778, where he received a blanket. That's one of the pieces of evidence we have about him. We know that he came from an area where, like all the colonies in the early 1770s, had slavery. We don't know whether he himself was enslaved, but the likelihood is if he wasn't, people in his family, certainly friends, were. So what did it mean for someone like Prince Simbo to have a powder horn that's declared liberty? It was both an aspiration and a value that he endorsed, that he enshrined in this particular way. And it gave me a way to move beyond the sort of high elite founding father Declaration of Independence to think about what did words like liberty mean for ordinary people, for people like Prince Simbo, for people like Prince Simbo's wife. What did they mean and how did people work to achieve them? And that is one of the sort of driving themes of the book.
1: Another of your chapters is set during the catastrophic Bengal famine of 1770. So the scene is a famine in India, which is half a world away. Can you make the case to listeners for why that belongs in a book about the American Revolution?
12: Well, what's at the center of the Boston Tea Party? Tea. And tea in the 1770s is not grown in North America. It's grown in Asia. And in fact, the tea that is thrown into the Boston Harbor in 1773 in December is from the English East India Company. And there's a reason that Americans do not want this tea, and it's not because they prefer coffee, though some do, but because this tea comes to symbolize something corrupt, something monopolizing, something oppressive, something poisonous. And the reason it does is that the English East India Company has been trying to sell this tea to Americans. They have also been making imperial inroads in Bengal, India. And they had become the de facto rulers of that province after a series of events and British victories in the 1750s and 60s. And as part of that, they are in charge when a drought begins in 1769. And in the face of that drought, they take very few measures to alleviate suffering. And in fact, they continue to expect taxation at the same levels, and they send soldiers out to collect taxes from starving people who can't pay them. They end up flogging some of these people who cannot pay. Mm-hmm. Some of those people die. There are protests about this behavior. Nevertheless, this situation continues, and it leads to a famine that kills literally millions of South Asians.
1: Wow.
12: That story is picked up by the press, and it circulates widely in the American colonies. And by 1773, when Parliament passes the Tea Act, which actually takes away tariffs from EICT and actually would have made EICT cheaper for American consumers, they look upon it with horror because, as several of them say explicitly, including John Dickinson, who's famous for his letters from a Pennsylvania farmer in the 1760s, they say we see what the EIC has done in Asia, and now they're turning to America and they want to enslave and oppress us the way they have enslaved and oppressed Indians. And that, to me, was a kind of stunning realization that there was this very clear, very explicit connection between what was going on in Asia and what was going on in North America. And that was actually one of the drivers for my deciding to write this book, because I was so surprised that this had not received more attention from scholars and teachers of the American Revolution.
1: That's so fascinating. I want to bring in a few more of our stories from listeners about their memories of 1976. See how many we can get in before we need to wrap up. Let's go to Lynn in Portland, Oregon. Lynn, tell us your story quickly about 1976.
17: Hi. Yeah, thank you. In 1976, I and about, I don't know, hundreds of other people rode across the country from Reedsport, Oregon to Norfolk, Virginia, 4,280 miles in 82 days. And every day was magnificent. It was one of the best things of my life.
1: Oh, wow. Lynn, thank you for that story. Let's go to Janet in Harlem. Janet, you're on WNYC.
18: Hi, good to talk to you again. In 1976, I was a very young 23-year-old, and I was hanging out with some friends who happened to be able to afford to live in Manhattan at the time. And I remember the crowds. I remember being in Lower Manhattan, and everything was exciting. Yet at the same time, I didn't feel the same kind of excitement, because as a young African American, I realized that my people were still in bondage. So I had very mixed emotions about this particular holiday. Though I did find out, even though slavery existed in New York State, in July 4th, I believe it was 1827, there was the emancipation. So it gave me something to celebrate. But I have very mixed feelings about this holiday.
1: Janet, thank you for that call. Let's go to Norma in Montclair, New Jersey.
19: Thank you. Hi. So in 1976, I was a college student between freshman and sophomore year studying in Paris. And say what you will about the Paris, the Parisians kind of looking down their nose and holding us a bit in contempt and covering their ears when we tried to speak French on the metro or in the boutiques. On that day, we took a champagne tour of a major champagne house. And at the end of the tour, there was a tasting in a special room. And when we walked in, there were all the tables with the champagne glasses around, and in the center, just the American flag on every table. And I'm telling you, just remembering it to this day can bring tears to my eyes. And it was at that moment at my 18-year-old brain, and I looked around and everyone had the same reaction. It was this feeling of Americanism and being American and having that national pride. And it really, it just stayed with me from forever.
1: Norma, thank you so much for that call. That's a great story to end on. I'm going to sneak in one text just because I love it so much. A listener wrote, "Honestly, the unity and pure joy I observed as New York celebrated the New York Knicks reminded me of July 4th, 1976, and the celebration in Battery Park, the unity and joy we experienced as thousands of us slowly walked, shuffled out of the park together towards home." So some different and nuanced stories about the celebration in 1976, and a wonderful book to show us how the American Revolution was influenced and had influence on parts of the world that we don't normally think of. I want to thank my guest, Sarah Pearsall, professor in the Department of History at Johns Hopkins University and author of Freedom Round the Globe, A World History of the American Revolution. Professor Pearsall, thanks so much for joining us. Have a great 4th of July.
12: Thank you. You too. Happy 4th, and wonderful to hear from your listeners too.
1: coming up next. 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My colleague, Gothamist and WNYC's Hannah Frischberg, has all of that and more coming up. And we want to hear what you're going to be up to, too. Stick around and get ready to call in.
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1: Poet Mary Oliver lived most of her adult life in Provincetown and captured the beauty of Cape Cod in much of her work. 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

0: It's the Brian Lehrer Show on WNYC. I'm Bridget Bergen, filling in for Brian. To end the show today, let's talk about how you're celebrating, or maybe surviving, this record-hot long weekend. Saturday is July 4th, and not only is it Independence Day, but it's the country's 250th anniversary. Happy birthday, America. There are plenty of events going on to celebrate this weekend, so many that we might need some guidance to navigate through them. And we are in luck because I'm joined by Hannah Frischberg, culture reporter at Gothamist and WNYC. Hey, Hannah, thanks for joining me.
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0: Listeners, we want to hear what you're getting up to this weekend. Are you attending an event or are you creating your own fun? What are your 4th of July traditions? Are you attending the famous Coney Island hot dog eating contest, or maybe you're taking a dip in one of the city's recently opened pools with extended hours because it's so hot out? And how will you be staying cool and safe during your festivities? Call or text us. The number's 212-433-WNYC. That's 212-433-9692. Okay, Hannah, you wrote about the fleet of ships that are descending on New York's waters. We're talking about the big old-fashioned-looking ships with white sails that look straight out of a pirate movie. Can you explain why these ships are all appearing?
1: Universal Fellowship, nautical celebration. It's a bunch of international ships coming together in unity. Think of it like the World Cup, but on the water. And I guess not in competition. But we did this for the Bicentennial, for the Lady of Liberty's Centennial in 86. It's just a tradition to show good faith in international relations.
0: And this is not the first time the boats. Are these the same boats that usually come, or we have seen come around Memorial Day? I think there was one here last Memorial Day, one of the tall ships.
1: Most members of the public have not seen all of these ships. I believe there's about 150 in total. The Hudson is also about to be lined with naval vessels. It's going to be epic. I personally have lived in New York my whole life, and I don't think I've seen anything like this. It's like they're saying it's the biggest naval conglomeration to ever happen, which is an insane thing to prove.
0: Wow.
1: Because we've been boating since time immemorial as a peoples, but it's going to be huge.
0: So these boats are also going to be sticking around after the festivities on the 4th. Is that right?
1: Yes, after they parade down the East River tomorrow, and then on the 4th down the Hudson, that's the big one, they will be docked around the boroughs, and they will be available for public touring. But you should register on sail4th.com.
0: Okay, so if you're interested in checking out the tall ships, you can go to the East River tomorrow, the Hudson on the 4th of July, and if you want to actually tour them, I guess, or people are allowed on the actual boats?
1: Yeah, you can go walk around inside.
0: How cool.
1: For free.
0: But you got to register. So
1: you should register.
0: And what's the website again?
1: Sail4th. That's the number 4. Sail4th.com.
0: Ah, Sail4th. That makes sense. Okay, so this weekend is the hottest this city's seen since 2010. I almost feel bad talking about it because I feel like we've been talking about the heat now nonstop. If you're outside in the heat, get a drink of water. We're thinking of you. How can New Yorkers still celebrate outdoor festivities and stay safe?
1: Well, the pools have extended hours. It's always fun to go hole up in a theater. If you go to Coney, find some shade. But there's cooling centers across the city for if you are feeling unwell.

0: let them stay in the air conditioning.
1: South Street Seaport has a great historic exhibit happening. Powerhouse Arts in Gowanus has an exhibit happening. You know, all the museums in this town are amazing and generally pretty heavily subsidized. So recommend those if you want to go hole up indoors, learn about some art, and stay cool.
0: We have a couple callers with some events coming up. Let's go to Lori in Atlantic Highlands, New Jersey, the mayor of Atlantic Highlands, New Jersey. Is that right, Lori?
2: It is. Hi, how are you?
0: We're great. So what's going on there?
2: So we have an amazing weekend, historic weekend here in Atlantic Highlands. Our fire department has our annual fireman's fair, which is taking place tonight through Saturday. But tonight's our amazing fireworks. But I've just been tracking the Sailforth 250 app, and we know that I've already seen tall ships in our harbor. So if you come to Atlantic Highlands, you can get here on the Sea Street from downtown Manhattan and midtown Manhattan, or you can drive over here. You'll get the amazing view of the city, the fireworks, and the tall ships, and you don't have to pay a dime for it.
0: That's great. I will note, as a frequent ferry rider myself, Lori, that there is some serious disruption to the ferry schedules, particularly on the 4th and potentially other parts of the weekend. But folks who are going out should check those ferry schedules because all of these boats will be in our harbor and on our rivers. Some of our ferries will not. So check that out. Hopefully you have another way of getting to some of these locations. Let's go to Janet in Crown Heights. Janet, you're on WNYC.
3: Yes. Good morning. The International African Arts Festival has a new location. It's at Lincoln Park in Brooklyn. And it's its 55th year. And it starts on Friday, and it goes until Sunday. So if you want to get some real African culture and it's open to everybody, please come down to Lincoln Park in Brooklyn for the 55th International Arts Festival.
0: Good plug, Janet. Thank you so much for that. We appreciate it. Hannah, a version of the Declaration of Independence written by Thomas Jefferson will be available for view at the New York Public Library. Are there other U.S. history-based events that people can attend if that's the mood they're in for this weekend?
1: Yes, Sailforth has collaborated with the South Street Seaport Museum, and they have a bunch of really cool old documents on display there.
0: And remind us where that the location of Sailforth, where their exhibit is?
1: South Street Seaport Museum.
0: Okay, and I should note that there's going to be more on that exhibit during the upcoming episode of All of It. They're going to talk a little bit more about the South Street Seaport exhibit today. We have a listener who texted, "My girlfriend and I celebrate our anniversary on July 4th. This year we got tickets to a fireworks cruise on the Hudson River." So a pretty lovely way to celebrate an anniversary. So, of course, when we think of July 4th, we have to think about the fireworks show, but it sounds like it's a little bit different this year. The Macy's fireworks will be firing up both the East River and Hudson River. So where can people see it? Do you need tickets to that, or are there other fireworks shows that people can attend?
1: Yeah, it's going to be epic. Yeah, I mean, there's always the fight over, like, why is it in the Hudson? It should be in the East River. But this year, they've put that to rest by just having it on both. I mean, honestly, you're going to be able to see it from anywhere in downtown Brooklyn, like not downtown Brooklyn, downtown Manhattan. The skies are free. Yes, there is a ticketed section, but the lottery is, I think, already closed. Just look up and find a friend with a roof in the vicinity.
0: Yeah, finding those friends with rooftops are always key at this time of year. I used to like to go on my fire escape when I was on the Lower East Side. That was a great place to see them. That's, of course, when they had the fireworks on the East River. I was not so lucky when they were on the Hudson River. Another listener texted, "We're going to one of our favorite museums, Museum of the City of New York. It's open on the 4th. Talk about relevant Independence Day art and artifacts. Next day, we'll go check out some of the tall ships where they are docked. Happy 4th of July." Thank you so much from that listener. I also mentioned that there's a ball drop in Times Square, which is, of course, something we think about associated with New Year's Eve, but there's one for the 4th of July. This is a new tradition. What's that event going to look like without its sort of the midnight countdown?
1: Disorienting. Also, it's dropping 8 times.

0: once for every time zone in America, starting at 10 a.m. and ending with our time zone at 11:59 p.m. So many ball drops, and it's going to have different lighting each time, although it will be the same ball.
1: Oh, wow. So they're going to drop it and bring it back up and then drop it again.
0: Yes, which for something that is a symbol of time's passage is really going to be very disorienting.
1: Oh, my goodness. Well, talk about somewhat disorienting. The rumors are swirling that there will be a big event at Madison Square Garden this weekend, that the possibility of Taylor Swift and Travis Kelce getting married there. According to the New York Times, a permit was filed with New York City to close the streets around Madison Square Garden from July 2nd to midday July 4th for, quote, the events. And Amtrak police officers were warned about the wedding this weekend. Cautious New Yorkers will probably want to stay away from that area just to avoid maybe some of the very excited Swifties and possible wedding attendees who might be swarming the event. But, you know, what do you sense? Do you sense the rumors are true? Do you think people should avoid the area?
0: I think it's happening. I think she's building a castle in there. And yeah, definitely avoid the area. I'm personally going upstate.
1: Ah, very smart. Another listener texts, I'll be seeing Jaws at Nighthawk's Prospect Park location, at Nighthawk Cinema, of course, that is, which is playing Saturday and Sunday. So that's a way to both stay cool. And Jaws is a movie that invokes the 4th of July, as I recall. One of the key scenes is, you know, related to the 4th of July. Hannah, any other events you want to shout out? What do you recommend people get up to this weekend if they have to stay here and, you know, aren't escaping the city?
0: All right. It is mostly outside, but there's an event. I just wrote about it for Gothamist.com. It's called Summer of Lud. It is an anti-big tech event, but mostly it's just kind of a joyous reason to gather in public. It's run by a bunch of really hopeful, excitable youth. And I went to an event the other day, and it was delightful and very sweet. Summer of Lud.
1: Summer of Lud. Lud, L-U-D.
0: L-U-D-D, like the Luddites.
1: There we go. Okay. And any other counter-programming, but for people who still want to have fun this long weekend?
0: There's an event by New Fear City for anyone who likes wrestling and isn't scared of blood. But otherwise, I think it's mostly the big stuff.
1: Wow. Well, we're going to leave it there. We want everyone to stay cool. Have a great 4th of July. My guest was Hannah Frischberg, culture editor at Gothamist and WNYC. I hope you have a great weekend. I hope wherever you're going, it will be cooler than it is here in the city. The Brian Lehrer Show's producers are Lisa Allison, Mary Croak, Amina Cerna, Carl Boiserand, and Esperanza Rosenbaum. We had help today from Raphael Helfand, and our intern this summer is Mariana Schultz. Megan Ryan is the head of live radio. Matt Mirando and Milton Ruiz are at the studio controls. I'm Bridget Bergen. This is it for the Brian Lehrer Show today. Stay tuned for all of it. Have a great 4th of July, everybody. Stay cool. Stay safe.

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2: Why are Stephen Colbert, Oprah Winfrey, and John Waters all featured in a new documentary? They've all been pulled in by the enduring poetry of Pulitzer Prize-winning poet Mary Oliver. Her life and work are both explored in Mary Oliver, Saved by the Beauty of the World. We speak with director Sasha Waters, as well as poet Gabrielle Calvo-Caressi. Someone else who observes the natural world is photographer George Mackenzie Jr. He grew up in Brooklyn, but eventually turned his lens on wildlife. He joins us to talk about his life and career. Plus, we learn why New Jersey is rightly called the crossroads of the American Revolution. And we'll hear about an exhibit at the South Street Seaport Museum exploring the documents that founded our nation. I'm David First, in for Allison Stewart, and we'll get to all of it right after the news.
3: Live from NPR News, I'm Lakshmi Singh. An oppressive heat wave is triggering heat and extreme heat advisories for more than half of the American population. The alerts stretch from eastern Kansas to New England and point south from Arkansas to Alabama. Steve Kassenbaum reports on the heat's impact on New York City.
4: The high heat is already causing a strain on the power grid in the Northeast. In New York, the utility company reduced voltage in some neighborhoods. Mayor Zoran Mamdani.
5: We are talking about a level of heat that the city has not seen in more than a decade.
4: The heat wave coincides with major events that are expected to draw out millions of people over the next few days, including two parades of tall ships and naval vessels.
5: We will also host the Macy's 4th of July fireworks on the evening of Saturday, July 4th. To cap off the weekend, the Brazil versus Norway FIFA World Cup match will take place on the afternoon of Sunday, July 5th.
4: Hundreds of cooling centers and drinking water stations have been opened to the public. For NPR News, I'm Steve Kastenbaum in New York.
3: The extreme heat's taking hold just as the FIFA World Cup enters the crucial knockout rounds. Stadiums are expected to employ more protection, such as increased access to cooling areas and water for spectators and staff. But enduring the brutal heat's a sacrifice many soccer fans are willing to make, especially if their team wins. Fans at a watch party in Washington, D.C., celebrating as they watch the U.S. beat Bosnia-Herzegovina 2-0 in the World Cup last night to advance to the round of 16. And NPR's Becky Sullivan was there and joined us from California.
6: The U.S. had to work and work and work to get that first goal to go up 1-0 just before halftime. And then their striker, Falarin Balogun, who is this like the newest big star of this team, made this disastrous mistake in the second half. He got his legs tangled up with a Bosnian defender. He stepped on the defender's ankle. It went to a video review, and it was deemed a red card. Bosnia was, of course, only down one. Anything could have happened, and they pulled it off for the biggest win for the U.S. men's national team in a good long time.
3: NPR's Becky Sullivan. Turning now to Venezuela, the ongoing search for survivors while the death toll climbs. It's nearing 2,300. Here's John Otis.
7: Keep scooping. Keep scooping.
8: In the coastal town of Caraballera, members of the Los Angeles County Fire Department are searching for three girls trapped in a collapsed building.
7: It's all because all the dust and the dirt just keeps going into the hole.
8: L.A. firefighter Michael Topher says they've heard signs of life.
9: What we're hearing are faint knocking, tapping. The last confirmation we had was about an hour ago.
8: A week after the twin quakes, the odds are against them. However, this week, another team from Jordan rescued a 2-year-old boy who is now recovering in a Venezuelan hospital.
3: That's John Otis. It's NPR.
10: And this is WNYC. I'm Veronica del Valle. It's 12:04. Over 1,000 CUNY students will ride the subway for free thanks to a new pilot program funded by the City of New York's new budget. The program will allocate $700,000 to transportation for students at the city's public college. City Council Majority Leader Sean Abreu says the price of transit can be prohibitive for some people trying to get an education.
11: We hear from CUNY students and professors all the time talk about missing class because they didn't have subway fare. And I can definitely relate to that. I remember when my bank account in college would consistently stay pretty low.
10: Abreu says which students qualify for the program will be up to the discretion of CUNY officials. There are about 247,000 students enrolled in the university's 26 colleges. New York City is bringing back an infamous tactic to get people to move for street sweepers. The city council is reauthorizing the use of so-called shame stickers that can be slapped on the windows of cars not moved in time during alternate side parking hours. It's a reversal of a previous council decision that banned the stickers in 2011 after people complained they were too difficult to remove. The return of the stickers follows an unsuccessful bid by the sanitation department and state lawmakers to install cameras on the sweepers that could automatically find cars that aren't moved in time. Along with the public humiliation, the city will also continue to ticket people who don't move their cars. A look at the weather right now. It is hot but nice outside, 97 degrees. Today, sunny and hot with a high near 100. The heat index will make it feel like 109. On WNYC, it's 1206.
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13: This is All of It. I'm David First, in for Allison Stewart. She's off for a few days to celebrate both the nation's birthday and her own. It is on July 4th, so happy birthday, Allison. Coming up on today's show, we speak with WQXR host Emmy Ferguson about newly discovered music by Mozart, and we'll hear it being played. We'll get ready for this weekend's big 250th celebrations by learning about New Jersey's Revolutionary War history. And we'll talk to the team at the South Street Seaport Museum about their new exhibit titled The Promise of Liberty, Words That Shaped a Nation. All of that, plus we preview the new documentary, Mary Oliver, Saved by the Beauty of the World, ahead of its premiere tomorrow. That's the plan, so let's get this started. National Geographic explorer and wildlife photographer George Mackenzie Jr. was not someone who grew up around nature. In fact, he grew up right here in the concrete jungle in Brooklyn. Before he picked up a camera, George wielded a gun. As a young man, he got caught up in a cycle of violence. But after surviving a serious attack, George decided to change his life. He began working at a camera store, eventually became an assistant for a National Geographic photographer. Now, George has dedicated his career to capturing images of wildlife. He lives in Florida, taking photos of bears, panthers, gators, and more, and he has become a mentor for other aspiring photographers. George's story is the subject of a new short documentary from the LA Times Studios. The film is called The Book of George. You can watch it now on YouTube or the LA Times website. And we are joined now by photographer George Mackenzie Jr. Welcome.
14: Hey, good afternoon, New York City. How's everybody doing today?
13: It's great to have you with us. In the documentary, you describe a childhood in Brooklyn that was full of violence. And you share that you used to go to school carrying a gun. When you were growing up, what role did violence play in your surrounding neighborhood, in your life?
14: It was a very normalized activity where I grew up. So it was something that was very familiar to me. So it was very easy to replicate when I found myself in a situation to do hard things and I didn't want to do it. It was easy to turn to that as the option.
13: You felt yourself getting sucked into that life of violence yourself?
14: Oh, yeah, 1,000%. It's a very it has a very strong pull, and it's really easy to follow if you have a blueprint. And that's what I had with my older cousins who were very much into that kind of stuff.
2: You describe a moment in the documentary when you were very seriously injured, and when you woke up in the hospital, your first thought was of retribution. How did that mindset start to change for you?
14: Well, it changed because the amazing doctor at that point, she refused to give me medication. So she said, if I give you this medication, you're going to go and I'm going to have two of you here. And I don't want that. And it really hurts when you have an indentation at the top of your eye of someone hitting you in your head with a hammer. So I prefer to get the medication and be better. So that it was an easy decision in retrospect, but in that moment, it was one of the hardest things that I had to do.
2: So talk about the first time you picked up a camera. How did that happen?
14: So I am very basic, I'd like to tell people. So I was at a party one time, and I saw this young lady who was aesthetically pleasing to me. And once I got up enough courage to talk to her, I did what most young men do. I asked her for her number, and she said, still too early in the party. How about you meet me afterwards? And as I was waiting for her, I noticed all the other young ladies that were aesthetically pleasing to me were hugging and kissing the event photographer. And I'm like, wait, women photography? And boom, that was my, there was no like moment of, I saw this.
2: I need to be an event photographer.
14: Yes, and that's exactly how my career started. I started off as an event photographer, and I slowly but surely learned I had to change my approach. I had to take showers more often. I had to rely on my sisters to dress me a lot better, and I had to develop a certain charm and charisma to interact with young ladies, and that's how I got started. That's the first moment.
2: It's fascinating to hear what the things are that spark us and get us off on our path. What about the first wildlife that you photographed? It maybe here in New York?
14: It was in New York. I met a National Geographic photographer when I worked at one of the more infamous camera stores in New York City, and that's called Adorama. Huge shout out to Adorama. And Ben and Satish, who hired me. And Charlie came in, and he wanted to buy a bag. We haggled, and it was on the Shabbats, so he didn't know B&H was closed because he's not from New York, but I did. So I kind of haggled, and I bugged him for 2 years to be his assistant.
2: For 2 years?
14: For 2 years. Literally, Facebook, Instagram, whatever I could do. And he had finally had a story to do for the magazine on the smartest birds in New York City. And it was pigeons. And it blew my mind because growing up in New York City, for a lot of us, we were taught they're rats with wings, basically. And even the New York City Parks and Rec ran a campaign that said, feed a pigeon, breed a rat. And they used all over the city. And that's my spark bird. And as I was talking to the producer earlier, I was showing her, I actually have a tattoo of a pigeon on my shoulder.
2: Oh, wait, I'm looking at this right now. You do. I can confirm you have a tattoo of a pigeon on your shoulder. So I take from this tattoo that moment changed your appreciation for pigeons.
14: It changed my appreciation for all wildlife in New York City. I later on followed up that story with doing another magazine story with Charlie on rats in New York City. So I know the smell of rats and roaches, and I'm going to go out on a limb and say I'm one of the few people listening to this on this station right now in this moment that have seen a baby pigeon in real life.
2: Wow. I want to mention again, this National Geographic photographer that you are working with, his name's Charlie Hamilton James, right?
14: Yes, sir.
2: You say in the documentary that, quote, Charlie weaponized my ability to dream.
14: Yes, sir.
2: What do you mean by that?
14: It means that he really pushed me to think of myself as beyond an event photographer, that I could live the dream of becoming a wildlife photographer. It didn't matter where I came from. So Charlie, he was very instrumental in that. My other mentor, Vincent J. Musi, he was also very instrumental in that. They really pushed me, and they saw something in me that I didn't see in myself, and the ability to dream and just get out there and do it regardless of where I came from.
15: We're speaking with photographer George McKenzie Jr. He's featured in the new documentary, The Book of George. You can check it out on YouTube or the LA Times website. George, do you think that your background as someone who didn't grow up surrounded by nature, right, did that provide a unique perspective for your photography?
14: Yes, 1,000%. I'm in constant awe of everything I see. So I don't take it for granted. For instance, I just learned about seasonality last year. So I now understand why certain fruits taste a certain way at a certain time of the year. And supermarkets, especially when you grew up in urban environments in a place like New York City, you tend to go into the supermarket and you expect everything to be there whenever you walk in. However, for a young kid who's developing his or her taste buds, strawberry is going to taste good 1 week, and the next week it's going to taste like, why does it taste like this? Well, it's not in season anymore, and it's coming from a developing country. It's so many different factors. So because of that, I am continuously growing, learning, and my logic and my perception of the natural world is constantly being changed and iterated.
15: You talk about your sense of awe. It's a beautiful documentary, and there's a great scene where you are, you're taking some photos, you're surrounded by birds, and they all explode up around you, flying up into the sky, and the look on your face says it all.
14: Well, there are those pigeons.
15: Those are your pigeons.
14: Yeah, they have essentially changed my life, and every time I go home, I just came back from being home. I was doing a talk at the Explorers Club this past Monday, and I take the time to feed pigeons. So I'll go to the cart on the store on the corner, buy some old donuts or something like that, and I'll sit in the park and like the old guy sitting there just feeding pigeons, talking to myself, talking to the birds, telling them not to fight, you know, all of that stuff.
15: You talk about the Explorers. Can you tell us what that is?
14: The Explorers Club, it's an organization started in 1904. It's built for exploration and innovation. It's on the Upper East Side, East 70th Street. And it's just been instrumental for me to have a place when I go home that offers me a sanctuary, an office. I can sit there, do work, connect with fellow explorers, learn so much. I actually have to give a huge shout out since I'm on the radio and my friend just texted me, Joseph, huge shout out to Frankie, my friend Perry, all of us, all those people who came out, Martin, Francois, Natty, all the people that came out and said hi and allow me to have this experience, and a lot of love for the Explorers Club for welcoming me into that organization. I cannot say thank you enough for that.
15: You talk about, starting out working with that National Geographic photographer, and the documentary also shows you now mentoring a young photographer and teaching him what you know. Why is mentorship important to you?
14: Because I'm a direct descendant of being a mentee. I wouldn't be where I was if it wasn't for my mentors, for the people who saw something in me and took a chance on me before I believed in myself. And it allows me to, I'm at the richest stage in my life, and it's not because I have resources, it's because I have the ability to give back with no expectation of anything. I just want these young people to see themselves and understand that their point of view is valid and their opinions are important.
15: I'm sorry, I didn't mean to cut you off. You practice something called, correct me if I'm saying this the wrong way, but camera traps for your wildlife photography. For those who are not familiar, can you talk about what that is, how that works?
14: I set up basically a professional studio in the wild, and I allowed the animal in its natural movement to document and take their own picture. So it's the easiest way for me to put it is to like setting up a selfie camera in the wild with lights, with triggers, and triggers meaning triggers to trigger the shutter and the lights to go off at the same time, and for people to be able to see what the animal movement looks like in the wild without humans around, because a lot of animals are so perceptive and so risk averse to interacting with humans, they are not going to behave naturally. So bears, for instance, especially in Florida, we have four different distinct populations of Florida black bears. Their sense of smell is so great that they will smell me a mile away before I even get. So because of that, I really work my best and do my best to set up and study their movement and set up a camera trap system in the wild and let them operate like they normally would.
15: And you don't just set this up anywhere. There's a lot of research and thought that goes into where you need to place a camera, right?
14: Yeah, so a lot of research and a lot of trail cams looking at animal movement and animal patterns before I actually deploy a system. Actually, right after we get off of this, I'm actually going to go check my last trap, which had a panther and the bear pass through within the past week.
15: Wow. Do you have a favorite animal to photograph?
14: Right now, it is the Florida black bear. And I didn't know Florida had bears until I moved to Florida and I saw this bear running up a palm tree to get palm berries. And I'm like, I can't even do a pull-up. It's like 500-pound bear running up a tree. It just blew my mind.
15: It's certainly not what I think of when I think about Florida, right? But just a final thought. Are there aspects of your upbringing as a New Yorker that you care that carry, you know, stay with you today that are still important in your life and work? How does New York still follow you to the Florida Everglades?
14: So my best answer is this. New York taught me how to look. Before I was photographing panthers or bears in the Everglades, I was watching people, pigeons, the street, light bouncing off of buildings, things most people walk past. That became the foundation for my wildlife work. I don't think I'd be the wildlife photographer I am today if it weren't for that foundation that I built in New York City.
15: Well, the work looks incredible. You should check it out. You can see some of it in this documentary. Photographer George Mackenzie Jr., the subject of that new documentary, The Book of George. You can catch it on YouTube or the LA Times website. And George Mackenzie Jr., thanks so much for joining us today.
14: Thank you, sir. You have a great day. Happy Fourth, everyone.
15: Happy Fourth. The National Library of France recently announced that it uncovered seven new works written by Mozart. Yes, that Mozart. Coming up, flutist, composer, and WQXR host Emmy Ferguson joins us to discuss this new material. That is next on All of It here on WNYC.
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15: It's All of It on WNYC. I'm David First in for Allison Stewart. It's not every day that a long-dead composer drops a new single, but that's sort of what happened on Friday, June 19th, when the National Library of France announced the discovery of seven new Mozart compositions. The music was found in a 248-year-old anonymous, untitled notebook that belonged to one of Mozart's pupils, a French noblewoman. She played the harp, and her father, the Duke of Guienne, was an accomplished flute player. So the pieces were an especially rare find, as very little of Mozart's work was written for flute and harp. Musicians around the world excited to get the chance to hear and play these new pieces, and joining us now to discuss this discovery is flutist, composer, and WNYC host Emmy Ferguson. Emmy, welcome to All of It.
18: Hi, thank you so much for having me today.
15: So when this news came out, what was the immediate reaction like in your circles and within the classical music world as a whole?
18: Oh, well, in my circles, it was revelatory. This is super exciting for us. We flute players and harp players were thrilled to hear that there are seven new short works by Mozart. For us, in any time that the world is celebrating classical music, and this kind of brilliant discovery is always really exciting for the community.
15: And he did not write much for the flute, and it's sort of because, is it true that he didn't like the flute very much?
18: Ooh,
15: that was a deep gasp.
18: It is a deep gasp. It's funny. I don't think anyone who wrote an opera called The Magic Flute can hate the flute or dislike it that much. But, you know, we have this one letter from Mozart to his father complaining about the gentleman who commissioned his flute concertos, the first and second flute concertos and his flute quartets, saying that, oh, you know, I just cannot stand to write music for an instrument that I don't like. And we don't know the context of this letter, whether he was complaining about someone that he didn't particularly like working for, or who wasn't a particularly great performer. I like to think that maybe it was a moment of frustration that he was just venting. And if we were to look at all of our text messages today and take them as gospel, you know, one fleeting, you know, frustration from one day would then make all flute players in the future have to think about this.
15: We'll overlook this letter. We'll focus on the magic flute instead. I like that. By the way, is there any speculation that these were not actually long lost Mozart pieces, but the work of another composer or maybe an AI prompt, you know, and then snuck into this notebook to try to disguise as some new Mozart discovery?
18: I don't think there's any speculation. This notebook has been in the holdings of the French National Library for centuries now. I think it arrived there during the French Revolution. The commissioner and the father of the co-collaborator in this notebook, the notebook is a collaboration between Mozart and a student of his, was aligned with Marie Antoinette. And so when the French Revolution happened, his manuscripts were confiscated and put into the library where they've been waiting for years and years to be discovered.
15: And this has been authenticated.
18: This has been authenticated. It was a pretty fast turnaround. I think February was when it was found. And since then, scholars and researchers have done everything they can to get it authenticated.
15: Well, let's hear some of the actual music. This is a radio performance of one of these new pieces. Here it is.

0: You have mentioned that this piece sounds similar to another Mozart work, the Concerto for Flute and Harp. Is that right?
1: Yeah, the Concerto for Flute and Harp is one of the most iconic works in our repertoire, and one that is familiar to a lot of classical listeners, specifically for its gorgeous second movement. But the selection that you just heard, which is from one of the compositions in this newly discovered notebook, has some similarities to the first movement of the Mozart Flute and Harp Concerto, which was written for this father-daughter duo around the same time. You can hear those scales going up and down. That is the really familiar reminder, and a great way to also say, like, hey, I think this could actually be Mozart.
0: And just in case I called you by accident a WNYC host, you're a WQXR host. Yes. You can do both. You're hosting right now. This counts. So is there something that, you know, you mentioned there's some similarities there. So you can hear something in this performance that indicates for you that this is Mozart's writing?
1: Absolutely. You hear that, and I think any flute player or harp player sort of immediately recognizes those patterns that are a hallmark of Mozart's writing. And when you listen to all seven of these different short vignettes that Mozart and his student wrote together, you start to hear other similarities. Maybe they're not quite so fleshed out. Maybe they're taken in a slightly different direction because Marie-Louise was the one who was doing that particular section. We don't yet have the manuscripts available to look at. So once we finally get to be able to see these documents, the public can be able to see these documents, then we'll be able to get a better sense of where Mozart's writing started and where Marie-Louise's writing continued and vice versa. And we get a much clearer picture of the tapestry of this collaborative composition.
0: Are these pieces all written for flute and harp? For you, as a flutist, what is special about getting new pieces for this lineup, this combination of instruments?
1: Yeah, well, for me, what's really special is that these are two of the oldest melodic instruments in the world. We find examples of flutes and harps in almost every civilization throughout history. And so this is another wonderful touch point in that legacy that we can point to that I think really unites not only flute and harp players who perform the music of Mozart, but flute and harp players from all around the world of all different genres and all different backgrounds. And so it's just really, really exciting.
0: I know you said you're waiting for the manuscript, but are people already starting to perform this work and start learning it?
1: Well, I think you could listen and transcribe it, but I think having access to the music will be very huge, because one, people will be able to get to perform it, but we'll also have even more of a sense of Mozart's personality, his teaching style, which historically we have another set of teaching notebooks with an English composer, Thomas Atwood, that have given us a really robust understanding of Mozart 7 years after in Vienna and sort of what his teaching style was. But now we have a 22-year-old Mozart. You know, think about someone fresh out of undergrad going into sort of one of their first teaching jobs and having to figure out, what is it that I'm going to work on with this student, and how do I impart the things that are important? You see that. You see his frustrations. We also see his frustrations in his letters to his father, where he also complains about the quality of composition of Marie-Louise and how she has no good ideas.
0: Wow.
1: So we'll get a lot.
0: Is there something we can learn from these manuscripts about Mozart, the teacher, as opposed to Mozart, the composer?
1: Absolutely. And I think that's what's so important for us all to remember is that we are all students of Mozart today. We all learn Mozart from when we're quite young, and as a general public, we hear Mozart's music in so many different ways, but now we all get to sort of cosplay as a Mozart student by going into these manuscripts and seeing what it might have been like. And, you know, I'm sure he was a very hard teacher because his standards were so high.
0: I'm just trying to picture where you were when you heard about this news and where you were when you were listening to it, you know, just what that moment was like for you.
1: Yeah, I think I was scrolling through Instagram and it came up with the video when they announced all of this and the recording you heard a few minutes ago. They had a beautiful performance in France of these seven excerpts, and the musicians had been cloistered and rehearsing this in secret leading up to the
0: Wow.
1: performance because they didn't want it to leak. You know, this was a big drop in the classical world, you know, akin to a new Beyoncé album dropping. That's what this was for us. So, I was scrolling through Instagram and saw the video and sort of stopped in my tracks. This is really incredible.
0: Well, let's finish with some more of that new Beyonce. I mean, new Mozart, flutist, composer, and WQXR host Emmy Ferguson. Thanks so much for joining us.
1: Thank you.

0: Coming up, we speak with the director of a new documentary about the poet Mary Oliver and learn how she inspired a generation of poets. That's next. This is All of It on WNYC.
1: The Onion first tried to buy InfoWars, a brand formerly infamous for peddling disinformation, in 2024. 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
4: 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That's how they feed good. 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

0: It's All of It on WNYC. I'm David First in for Allison Stewart. Even if you don't recognize the name Mary Oliver, you might have come across her work. Maybe you're familiar with a question from her poem, The Summer Day, which goes, "Tell me, what is it you plan to do with your one wild and precious life?" Mary Oliver did a lot with her life. She is one of the great American poets of the 20th century, perhaps best known for capturing the beauty of the natural world. She lived a large portion of her adult life in Provincetown, Massachusetts, with her partner, Molly Malone Cook. And there she spent a lot of time exploring nature and writing poetry, and for a period working as Norman Mailer's assistant. She didn't get famous until she was in her 40s, and even after that, she became a star. She remained a private person. There's a new documentary called Mary Oliver, Saved by the Beauty of the World, that takes a closer look at her life and work. It has a cast including fans of her poetry like Stephen Colbert, Oprah Winfrey, and Steve Buscemi, and filmmaker John Waters, who was one of Mary Oliver's close friends. Our guests today are Sasha Waters, who directed the film, and Gabrielle Calvacoresi, a poet who is featured in the documentary. They're the author of The New Economy, which was a finalist for the National Book Award for Poetry. Welcome, both of you.
1: Thank you so much, David. I'm so happy to be here.
0: Oh, I'm not sure if we can hear Gabrielle, but maybe we can see if we can get her out. But if you want to see the movie, it is out tomorrow, and there is an early screening and a Q&A tonight at the IFC Center in Manhattan. That's happening at 6:30. That is sold out, but screenings begin tomorrow at the IFC Center, right?
1: At the IFC Center, and I will be doing a Q&A tomorrow night as well at IFC. And the film will also open at the Jacob Burns Film Center in Pleasantville, New York, for anyone who's listening from a little north of the city.
0: Okay, so Sasha, tell us about the idea for this film. What about Mary Oliver's life and work did you want people to learn that maybe they did not know before?
1: Sure. I mean, I think Mary Oliver is the kind of poet, the kind of person who, when you mention her name, people either know who she is right away and are huge fans, or the opposite, like they've heard her name, but they really have no idea who she was. But again, I think you mentioned that one line, "Tell me, what is it you plan to do with your one wild and precious life?" That really resonates with people, and they go, aha, that's Mary Oliver. Okay. So I think this idea of, you know, Mary, when she was alive, and even when she was sort of ascendant in what we might call her celebrity in the later years of her life, she really wanted the attention to be on her work, not on her. In her letters, she will tell her publishers, please sell the work, don't sell me. But I do think people are so curious about Mary as a person and her life. And her life story really is in some ways like a fairy tale, that we wanted to showcase the poetry, some of the really wonderful beloved poems, some of the less well-known poems, but also get to know who the writer was behind the poetry as well.
0: And she was certainly gave all appearances as a private person.
1: Yes.
0: Do you think she would be resistant to the idea of such a documentary?
1: Yes. Well, I mean, I don't know whether or not she was approached to be the subject of a documentary while she was still alive. But you know, she did agree to be the subject of a biography. So Lindsay Whalen is her biographer, and she's featured in the film and was also a very important consultant on the film project throughout the research and the editing process. And so she did work with Lindsay while she was still alive. Lindsay is still working on the biography. There's so much rich material to dig into there. So I think that she did know that her life story, not just the poetry, but also her life story, had something that could help people in the world. You know, and so I feel like when she left behind her archive, she knew that she was doing it in such a way that other people would find it, you know, would dig into it, the letters, the correspondence, the fan mail, etc.
0: the whole life. Mm-hmm. We're also here with poet Gabrielle Calvo-Caressi. And can we hear you? Let's see.
1: Hi, Gabby.
2: Hello.
0: Yes.
1: Hi. Gabby, I miss
2: Hi,
1: you.
2: Hi, North Carolina. Hi, Sasha.
1: We've got to get together in North Carolina before too long, since I'm normally based in Virginia.
0: Well, we're just hanging out here today. So.
2: Get on the heat, though. It's very hot.
1: I know. It's hot here, too.
0: It's hot here, too. We're going to be at 100 today. So thanks for that. Thanks for the reminder. So, Gabrielle, could you tell us a little bit about her partner, Molly Malone Cook, who was a photographer? They got together when Mary was quite young, right? And they remained together until Molly's death in 2005.
2: Yeah. You know, I think one of the things, Sasha, and I imagine you would agree, and I think it's one of the reasons people are really interested in Mary, is Mary was also part of a great love story.
1: Yes.
2: And that's something many of us want for ourselves. Some of us are lucky to have it. Some of us keep dreaming about it. Molly Malone Cook was a person who was an artist in her own right, a profound reader, and also someone who, through the course of Mary's career, gave Mary what is perhaps the greatest wealth of all, which is privacy and time for them to get their work done, right? One of the things that I was always struck by when I heard about Molly, and that has been before Mary died, and then also when I'm on the road talking about Mary Oliver, often people who knew both of them will come and say hello to me, is that Molly was this sort of fortress and wall between Mary and the outside world in terms of what she saw as part of her commitment, job, however we want to talk about it, was to give Mary space and time to write poems. Hmm. They were a couple who lived out in Provincetown, Massachusetts for much of their life, had really no money to speak of, but they made a life together in which Mary could make art, where Molly could be taking photographs, working in this remarkable bookstore, doing all kinds of things that really allowed Mary to become the poet that we think of today as giving us the poems that, you know, a lot of people would say have really changed their lives.
1: Absolutely.
0: One of my favorite moments in the documentary, and I'm not going to do justice to it because I'm not going to remember it exactly right. But at one point in the documentary, we hear Mary Oliver say that they were talkers, the two, and that they carried on a conversation that lasted for 4 decades. And it's such a beautiful moment.
2: Yeah, I that's something I've always heard about them. And, you know, a little bit like Emily Dickinson, we hear a lot about Mary as a kind of hermit. But the truth is that while she was very private, she had a very strong social circle, and they were always talking to each other. But one thing I've found on the road, and I imagine, Sasha, you found this as you talk to people, there were a lot of friends. There were a lot of people who were part of their lives, mm-hmm. And conversation was a big part of that.
1: Absolutely, and I think the year-round community in Provincetown is so small that you would just sort of naturally be bonded to the people who are there through the winter, and maybe you're having deep conversations and talking about books, or maybe you're just running into people at the Stop and Shop or the old IGA, right? And seeing those people who are the year-round residents of this small, tight-knit community.
0: Hmm. And listeners, we would like to invite you to join this conversation as well. We want to hear from you. Do you have a favorite Mary Oliver poem that you want to shout out? What have her poems meant to you, and how have they influenced your worldview? Do you think about her work when you go out in nature, or when you're grieving, or when you're pondering what to do with your life? Maybe all of the above. Give us a call, 212-433-9692. That's 212-433-WNYC. And I want to play a clip from the documentary. So much of Mary Oliver's work is about nature, mm-hmm. and the natural world. I want to play a clip from the documentary, her talking about her relationship to nature, and we'll hear a few voices in this clip.
3: I call it primary sources. Some people go to the library, but I went to the woods.
4: She went into the woods with her questions, which is exactly what the great proponents of her tradition in American poetry encouraged her to do. Emerson, Whitman, Thoreau say, you don't need a spiritual teacher. You need to go out into the world and look.
3: I drive people crazy because I can sit for 2 hours and look at the clouds and be very silent. And I'm having a nice time. And sometimes I'm with people who say, this is kind of nuts.
5: I would say to Mary, I know you're crawling around the woods talking to animals. They're going to put you in a mental institution. And then she got bit once by a badger. I said, that's what you get. She was down there, you know, helping him build the dam. Get out of there.
0: Okay. That was undoubtedly the voice right there of filmmaker John Waters speaking at the end. And just to clarify, Sasha Waters, no relation?
1: No relation. But my father was an artist whose name was John Waters. And
0: also John Waters.
1: My father was the only John Waters in New York City when I was growing up. I mean, when, you know, I grew up in New York City and my dad, John Waters, was the only John Waters in the phone book. And so, sorry, this is a little bit of an aside, but there was a time in the, you know, like in the late 70s and early 80s when John Waters, the filmmaker, was ascendant, but people didn't necessarily associate him with Baltimore. And so my dad, being the only John Waters in New York City, would get these invitations to parties and nightclubs at the Palladium area at, it was later than Studio 54, addressed to John Waters, the filmmaker. And so he would bring them home to me when I was in high school, and I would go. And so when I met John...
0: You're not going to pass up that invitation.
1: No, of course not. So when I met John, the filmmaker, I had to apologize to him for stealing all of his party invitations when I was in high school.
0: I like to suspect that he was totally okay with that.
1: He was okay with that.
0: That's an incredible. If any aside you have along those lines, please jump right in, because the lesson there is if you get an invitation.
1: That's right. You just go.
0: To a John Waters party, you go.
1: Right. I do also, I want to say, though, that was John in the clip, and he's so funny through the film, which is important because I think it's important to have these moments of laughter and levity in a film that is also dealing with some heavy subject matter. But I do want to say the first voice we hear in that clip after Mary's is the great poet Mark Doty, who was Gabrielle's teacher and has taught in so many places at Sarah Lawrence, where Gabrielle went, at NYU, at Columbia, at Iowa. And he is someone who I think really, even though we talk in the film about how Mary was ignored by a lot of people in the academy, Mark Doty was someone that really, I think, always taught her work and passed that tradition of nature poetry along to a younger generation. Wouldn't you say so, Gabby?
2: Oh, yeah. Mark was my very first poetry teacher, which is just a wild thing to say. And at Sarah Lawrence College. And, you know, I was thinking about it. That was 1992. So that's the year the Selected Poems, I think, comes out, mm-hmm. that green cover, that sort of iconic cover. And Mark, I had gotten the book and I had looked through it, but I had been reading it, but it was really Mark and also the poet Michael Klein, also who was in Provincetown at that time, who really taught me about Mary Oliver. Yeah, Mark has been one of the great proponents of Mary's work since I knew him.
0: Was she disregarded by some because some people consider nature poetry to be something that shouldn't be in the same category as other poetry? I guess I just don't understand.
1: I would say Gabrielle could probably speak to this with more and deeper knowledge than I have. But I mean, my understanding, I mean, I think in some ways, just like in any art form, there are rising and falling trends and styles. And so there was a moment.

0: precious life and say it to you in a way that is not judgmental, that is not saying, like, your life is a piece of trash right now. What are you going to do with it? But it's actually saying, you know, I'm sitting here, I'm looking at you, I'm going to ask you this question, and there's a feeling of I'm going to wait for the answer too, and maybe there isn't one. That's really radical. And I think, particularly in that moment, I think Mary Oliver was probably pretty threatening to a lot of people. At the same time, it's really interesting to say that at a moment where, you know, she was packing 5,000-seat theaters. Most people loved her.
1: And we're getting a good number of calls coming through right now. We'd love to have you join this conversation. The number 212-433-9692. That's 212-433-WNYC. I'll take a call in just a second, but a quick question here. Jerry asks a question about logistics. One of the You mentioned that you're going to be in Pleasantville, New York with the film. Can you tell me once again when that is and where the venue is?
2: Sure. I actually personally will not be in Pleasantville with the
1: Okay.
2: film, but it does open at the Jacob Burns Film Center tomorrow, July 3rd, and I believe it's playing for at least a week.
1: Okay, so good alternate programming for the 250th weekend.
2: Yes, and it's also opening in Provincetown in Miami tomorrow.
1: And will there be air conditioning in both
2: There will
1: theaters?
2: be so much air conditioning in all of these theaters. Everywhere it's screening, there is ample air conditioning. So
1: Okay, so it's a
2: get out there
1: win.
2: and see it.
1: It's a
2: Yes,
1: win all around.
2: definitely.
1: All right, let's take a call. This is, you're listening to All of It here on WNYC. We are talking about the poet Mary Oliver and the brand new documentary about her work and her life. It is called Mary Oliver, Saved by the Beauty of the World. Jill calling from Philadelphia. Welcome.
3: Thanks so much. I called because I wanted to weigh in with my favorite Mary Oliver poem, which
2: Great.
3: is Moles from her collection called American Primitive.
1: Okay, you're getting thumbs up all around the room here.
0: That's a deep cut, too. I love that.
2: No,
1: A deep
2: really.
1: cut. Talk about it, Gabrielle. Talk about that poem. You know that one.
0: Yeah, I mean, well, is the caller still on?
1: Jill, are you still there?
0: What do you love about
3: Yes, I
0: Moles?
3: am.
1: Yeah, what
3: Well,
1: do
3: I
1: you.
3: used to read Moles when I was on the subway in Manhattan, and it would make me feel like I was taking a mini retreat into nature with Mary instead of being in a tunnel with hundreds of other people.
1: Wow.
2: I love that.
0: In a moment where you were possibly a mole moving through these tunnels, all of a sudden, there you are in the natural world. That's Mary.
3: Oh yeah, it was amazing. And I used to bring her poetry on the subway a lot because it did transport me in a way that nothing else did. Not even an amazing novel that's a, you know, page turner would do the same thing that her poetry would.
1: That's
2: Yeah.
1: great, Jill, and you're transporting us right now, so thanks for sharing. And let's also hear from Helen calling in from Brooklyn. Welcome to All of It.
4: Thank you. I live in Brooklyn. I'm a poet myself, and when I taught an ecology class at Pratt in the 1970s, I think it was, I found The Grasshopper was, I think, published in The New Yorker, and I had not heard of her before. I hadn't read her work, but that poem just jumped off the page in The New Yorker, and I shared it with my class because, first of all, it's a very specific description of a very close-up observation of not just grasshopper as a platonic idea, but this grasshopper and how it is eating. And then she moves beyond that way of close observation to that extraordinary question. So I shared it with my students and have been not just reading that, but her other poems whenever I get a chance to. And if I can, I'm looking through the House of Light poems by Mary Oliver, which has a cover. It's published by Beacon Press in Boston. It has a cover by of Provincetown, the very tip of it, where the harbor where it turns, and that is great hook, and all you see is this sky and the sea and the stretch of brown.

0: Fan, and it's painted by Arthur Cohen, who was a personal friend of mine and who was friends with them.
1: Wow.
0: So that's my one degree of separation.
1: Wow. Helen, thank you so much for sharing that, and great to hear about The Grasshopper. That's a poem that is very much featured in the documentary.
2: So, Mary has so many poems. I don't know if there is a poem titled The Grasshopper, so I think she might be thinking of the poem, the title of which is actually The Summer Day, which does feature quite a detailed
1: where that description
2: meditation
1: comes in.
2: Of a grasshopper, yes. And so The Summer Day is featured in the film. It's read both by Stephen Colbert and Jason Reynolds.
1: I have to mention, Stephen Colbert begins the film and pops up several times.
2: Mm-hmm.
1: And he has a great deal of difficulty.
2: Mm-hmm.
1: He's not reading. It sounds like he's doing it from memory. I was going to say reading the piece that he wants to read, but...
2: He is reading it.
1: He is reading
2: but
1: it.
2: But he is, yes, he, so...
1: Not stumbling over words, but emotionally.
2: But he's emotional. And I learned that Stephen Colbert was a fan of Mary Oliver's because one evening on his show more than a year ago, he had a guest on and he happened to mention to this guest that he sends that poem, The Summer Day, to his children every year on the first day of summer. So we were in the midst of production and a number of people sent me this clip from the show or texted me and said, oh my goodness, Stephen Colbert is a Mary Oliver fan. And so luckily we were able to reach out to his team and film with him. And it was a really wonderful experience. He's a huge reader and lover of poetry. He has memorized a tremendous amount. So he comes to his love of poetry from a very deep and longstanding place, I think.
1: We're just about out of time, which is so upsetting because I have about 1,000 other questions I want to ask you. But maybe just because we heard about Provincetown right there, maybe just some thoughts, Gabrielle, about her life in Provincetown.
3: Yeah, I mean, it's really something to move to the edge of the world. And Provincetown is a kind of ending, kind of continental ending at the same time that it's also a real beginning for a lot of people. It's a place where lots of different kinds of folks come together, but certainly thinking about the LGBTQ community, that is a space of... tremendous welcome and a place where one can, yes, have privacy, make your art. The light there is so extraordinary. It's also a place where you can redefine, come to a new understanding of who you might be. One of the things Mary Oliver says in one of her remarkable essays is she talks about making for herself a handsome life.
2: Mm-hmm.
3: And I always think, like, that's something you can do in Provincetown.
1: Mm.
3: You can decide who you want to be in the world and then go out and do it. It was interesting, the last speaker, I believe Helen, was talking about The Grasshopper, and you were talking about this July 4th weekend and you know, seeing Mary Oliver's movie. You know, one of the most patriotic things we can do is pay attention and really, really look, really take in the vast tapestry of maybe it's the beech forest, maybe it's a beaver marsh, maybe it's Commercial Street in Provincetown, and who, you know, the folks on the ferry. Mary was really someone who...
1: Oh. I think we lost you there,
2: oh, no.
1: But
2: well, let me just jump in quickly
1: because we're just about out of time.
2: I was just going to say, or maybe if you can't get to Provincetown, read a Mary Oliver poem on the subway.
1: Read it or check out the new documentary.
2: Or come see the film.
1: Mary Oliver, Saved by the Beauty of the World. There is a preview tonight. Regular screenings begin tomorrow at the IFC Center in Manhattan. Director Sasha Waters and poet Gabrielle Calvo-Caressi, thank you both for joining us
2: today. Thank you so much.
1: We have more All of It on the way. This is WNYC. Thanks for joining us.
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6: Live from NPR News, I'm Lakshmi Singh. The big jobs report for June is out. NPR's Scott Horsley with details.
7: We always want to caution against reading too much into a single month's report, but the numbers released by the Labor Department this morning are not pretty. U.S. employers added just 57,000 jobs last month. That's less than half the number they added in each of the two previous months. Even though it turned out hiring in April and May was also significantly weaker than initially reported.
6: That's NPR's Scott Horsley reporting. The unemployment rate, meanwhile, ticked down to 4.2%. The employment report indicates the job market may be slowing, but has still been fairly solid in recent months, and comes as the Federal Reserve, under recent chair Kevin Warsh, is set to hold a policy meeting later this month. The Justice Department is going after state gun laws that it calls unconstitutional. NPR's Jacqueline Diaz reports on two lawsuits that challenge gun bans in California and in Virginia.
8: In California, a newly enacted law bans dealers from selling certain Glock and Glock-style pistols. In Virginia, state lawmakers recently banned the purchase and sale of semi-automatic rifles. In these two lawsuits, the Justice Department cites recent decisions from the Supreme Court that struck down restrictions on gun owners, including one decision from just a few days ago. The suits also say both states' laws violate the Second Amendment. The DOJ is asking two federal judges to put a stop to these bans. Jacqueline Diaz, NPR News.
6: It has been more than a week, and the death toll from Venezuela's twin earthquakes is nearing 2,300. However, rescuers are still finding survivors. This morning in the town of La Guaira, a crew pulled a 43-year-old security guard alive from the rubble. Hernan Alberto Gil Flores had been trapped in a collapsed basement of the Galerías Playa Grande shopping center. A massive Russian drone and missile attack on Ukraine's capital, Kyiv, has killed at least 21 people and injured another 90. NPR's Joanna Kakissis reports Russia says these attacks are in retaliation for Ukrainian strikes on Russian oil infrastructure.
9: The Ukrainian Air Force said it shot down most of the Russian drones, but that a third of the missiles got through. Writing on social media, Ukrainian President Volodymyr Zelensky said at least 20 sites around the city were hit. Most were apartment buildings. In a statement, Russia's Ministry of Defense said the overnight strikes on Kyiv were aimed at military and energy sites. Russia is facing fuel shortages after weeks of long-range drone strikes by Ukraine on oil depots and refineries. U.S.-led talks to end Russia's war on Ukraine have stalled as the Trump administration has focused on the Iran war. Joanna Kakissis, NPR News, Kyiv.
6: This is NPR.
10: And you're listening on WNYC in New York. I'm Sean Carlson. It is a scorcher out there, 98 degrees right now at 104. City council members in Jersey City have unanimously rejected a 15% property tax hike. The surprise vote came during a special meeting last night. It's a setback for Mayor James Solomon. He'd proposed the hike as part of efforts to close a $255 million budget gap. Council members acknowledge the tax hike is inevitable, but say the vote should happen as part of the normal budget process later this month. Councilmember Frank Gilmore warned residents to be ready.
11: I urge all of you who have the capacity to save as much as you can, because at some point this increase is going to be upon us.
10: The next budget is expected to be introduced at a council meeting on July 15th. Yankees fans are cranky heading into the holiday weekend. Their team has lost 7 games in a row. The Yankees were just swept by the Detroit Tigers, and that came right after a sweep at the hands of their rival, the Boston Red Sox. The result is the Bronx Bombers now sit 3.5 games behind the first-place Tampa Bay Rays in the American League East. The Yankees will try to turn things around against the Minnesota Twins in a 4th of July weekend series in the Boogie Down. As for the Mets, they are still in last place in the National League East. They'll spend their 4th of July weekend in Atlanta playing the Braves. Extreme heat warning is still in effect. That's going to last until 9 p.m. on Saturday. For tonight, clear skies with lows in the low 80s. For tomorrow, sunny, isolated showers and thunderstorms are possible. Hot again, high around 101, but the humidity will feel closer to 110. It'll be a little breezy, though. For tomorrow night, partly cloudy early, then clearing up later. Isolated showers and thunderstorms, humid with temperatures in the low 80s. 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It's Thursday at 106.
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1: This is All of It on WNYC. I'm David First, in for Allison Stewart. Coming up on tomorrow's show, we'll learn about the life of one of the country's most radical founding fathers. Hear from Pulitzer Prize-winning biographer Stacey Schiff about her book, The Revolutionary Samuel Adams. Plus, we'll hear from Amanda Vail, the author of Pride and Pleasure, The Schuyler Sisters in an Age of Revolution. It tells the story of Angelica, Eliza, and Peggy Schuyler, sisters in a prominent New York family in revolutionary America. But right now, let's keep the revolutionary theme going with a new exhibit at the South Street Seaport Museum. This Saturday marks America's 250th birthday, the anniversary of the adoption of the Declaration of Independence with its enduring promise of life, liberty, and the pursuit of happiness. Though not always fully realized, a new exhibition explores how this promise remains an aspiration that we continue to pursue today. It's called The Promise of Liberty, Words That Shaped a Nation. Spanning a single floor of a dimly lit historic warehouse, it brings together rare founding documents alongside artifacts from pivotal moments in American history that trace how the nation's defining ideals have been challenged, expanded, and reimagined over the past 2.5 centuries. On display, we have copies of the Declaration of Independence, the United States Constitution, and the Bill of Rights, alongside handwritten pages from an undelivered inaugural address by George Washington, the Emancipation Proclamation, and an advance copy of Martin Luther King Jr.'s March on Washington speech. The Promise of Liberty, the words that shaped a nation, is on display at the South Street Seaport Museum's A.A. Thompson & Co. Warehouse on 213 Water Street in Manhattan. And joining us now to discuss all of this, we have South Street Seaport Museum President Jonathan Boulware. Welcome.
13: Nice to be with you.
1: And we also have Seaport Museum's Director of Collections and Exhibitions, Martina Caruso. Welcome to all of it.
14: Thank you.
1: So tell us, Jonathan, about this exhibition. This show, it's a companion exhibition to The Promise of Liberty at the Peoria Riverfront Museum in Illinois, right, which opened earlier this year?
13: Yeah, that's the genesis of the show. I think in answering this, I have to sort of put us in place and time first. You know, there's a notion that the Declaration and Independence is very much a sort of Philadelphia story, or think of Washington, D.C. as the capital. But in fact, the Seaport Museum, which is on the East River waterfront in the original port of New York, one could argue the birthplace of not just New York City, but of the nation from an economic and immigration standpoint, is located between highly relevant sites, Federal Hall just downtown where documents were executed, just uptown from us, George Washington's initial residence, just downtown Francis Tavern where George Washington bid farewell to his troops. So we were very much in the nexus of where much of this was happening. Mm-hmm. And the Constitution that you reference, which was loaned to us by Ken Griffin, is one of, I think, 14 copies that are known to exist, and the one that was intended for New York. It actually has a page that is addressed to New York as a part of the ratification process. Hmm. But I think when we think about the show, it did come from sort of the Seth Collar, the curator who did the show in Peoria, which is a fabulous museum there that I'm just learning about as we're doing this. But it began as sort of, let's do a thing here that's in the place where it happened. And so Ken Griffin's Constitution, first full printing broadside of the United States Constitution, is the centerpiece. But I would call the sort of opening paragraph and the closing paragraph, or opening bracket, close bracket, are the Declaration, 1776, and MLK's commonly known "I Have a Dream" speech. Right, so that's not in the notes. That was extemporaneous, and we can talk about that. But you know, we think of these as foundational documents as opposed to founding documents. And I think there's a notion that the Constitution was sort of fully formed by men of great wisdom. But in fact, we know that it was amended right away. We know that it was a work in progress. And so in thinking about these as foundational documents, we're saying, well, the Declaration was a shot across the bow. It enumerated grievances against the king and articulated a purpose for a new system of government. And MLK, you know, centuries later, would say that this was a promissory note. The Declaration and the Constitution constitute promissory notes to which all Americans shall fall heir. And when you put that in context with the writings of Frederick Douglass, with emancipation, with suffrage, you begin to see the work that has been ongoing for all of these 250 years toward a more perfect union.
1: Well, Martina, talk about bringing this to New York City. How did the South Street Seaport Museum work with the curator, Seth Koller, to provide this unique experience here? And what was the idea? Was this really getting together a greatest hits of America's documents?
14: It's one way to put it. I think what was particularly magical of this experience was working with Seth Koller. He is an incredible dealer of historical documents, and he has access to a lot of private collectors within the United States that have really incredible, unique documents. So they are not in the public view, that not that many institutions are aware they are in private hands, and he knows who those collectors are. He advised them, right? So the really beauty of this collection of documents that we have on loan is the fact that they are rarely being viewed. They are often in private hands, and those collectors were really happy to put them on view to have the public see it, starting from Ken Griffin all the way until the collector of the Declaration of Independence that wants to remain anonymous. But they were really, really happy to finally put their copy of the Declaration of Independence on view to have people to see it.
1: I'm just thinking about the responsibility that you have when you get these documents in your hands, Jonathan, not only to take care of them and to make sure that they're handled and preserved properly, but so that they're displayed so the public can enjoy it.
13: Yeah, I think that's what's actually really been very emotional for me about this is that I read the Constitution. I mean, maybe I didn't. I read the Declaration certainly when I was in grade school. I think we all did. I hadn't candidly read it since. And not only has this prompted me to reread these things and think about what this experiment, this American experiment, means as a person who grew up in, you know, American public schools and had my, you know, sort of that articulation of history. But I think I was really unprepared for the visceral, emotional response that I would have to being in the context and being in the physical space with the signature of John Hancock or the mimeographed, right, which is like, you know, that's a dated word already. Thousands of copies were issued in 1963 of the advance notes for Martin Luther King's speech, but few remain. And, I think for me, even as I'm describing this to you here in the studio, I'm choked up a little bit in thinking about this sort of the Declaration on one side, MLK on the other, and in the center, thematically, is the Constitution. And that these are, you know, again, with like broadsides about calls to arms for black sailors during the Revolutionary War or suffrage posters articulating why women ought to have the right to vote. It's powerful stuff. It's potent and it's emotional. But what I'm particularly excited about, and this is where some of our donors or lenders of these documents were very clear, is that getting school kids in to see these things in the flesh. I think if I had had that experience, I might have had a different experience of learning American history.
1: And I let me just say, before we get too carried away, listeners, if you would like to join this conversation, we'd love to hear from you. How have you been reflecting on America's history and the ideals it was built on as we reach the 250th anniversary? What do you remember learning most about the Declaration of Independence, the Constitution, or the Bill of Rights in school? Or did you study Martin Luther King Jr.'s March on Washington speech? What questions do you have about New York City's role in defining America's history? Give us a call or text us, 212-433-9692. That's 212-433-WNYC. And Martina, can you tell us a little more about how we will engage with these documents at the Seaport Museum? Because I think about going to the National Archives in Washington, D.C. It's a very popular place. There's huge crowds. I feel a responsibility with people crowding around me that I can't look at this thing for too long. Do we have time to appreciate what is on display here?
14: Definitely. We definitely have time. There's no time ticket or any kind of this kind of guidance. We have guards on the floor, but it's an exhibit that is freely accessible. We really plan it to have as much time as possible to digest the document and the guerrilla information around them. For that reason, for example, we didn't really tape every wall or every section with text and interpretational text. We created a particular guide. It is a handout that you can pick up when you arrive and read it throughout the exhibition, or you can learn more about this object online. We have an online app on Bloomberg Connects that give you information about every object in different languages. You can hear it. We have different staff member recorded their audio and talk about these objects. So you can really have a multi-phase, multi-sensorial experience if you please. And it's a really powerful way to see this document because, again, they're not in an environment that make you feel you're sort of scared or concerned mm-hmm. about where you're at, right? Mm-hmm. They're really accessible. You can see them really close. And it's really powerful. There's some of these, seeing material culture, seeing, for example, this broadside of the Declaration of Independence, it's magic because you can go close and you can see the fold in between this document that used to be applied to a wall. And you can imagine that someone at some point remove it and fold it and put it in their pocket and go away. Like you can see really the materiality of some of these documents that you study at school, that you hear in many conversations, but seeing really the actual thing sometimes is the beauty of my job as a director of collection and exhibition often is to see the things firsthand. And I'm really happy that we have the occasion to share it with everyone else.
1: I'm thinking about the crowds coming in and what this weekend might be like, the July 4th weekend, America's at 250th. How are you both preparing for the crowds and what else are you dealing with and putting on this weekend?
13: There's a lot going on. We have people may have heard there's a World Cup. There is also Fleet Week, and there is also the Sail Forth 250 event, which is bringing tall ships from around the world for a sail in New York Harbor, a la Op Sail of 76, 86, 2000, and so on. So some of those ships are coming to our East River piers over in Brooklyn Bridge Park and on the west side, as well as in New Jersey. Lots of events around that, including a huge event in New York Harbor on July 4th. Of course, the Macy's fireworks, they're also celebrating 50 years and in the East River right off of the museum's piers where we're having a public event with thousands of people. And so when we think about all the things that are going on, there's a series of safety management exercises that have to do with keeping people, with access to cooling in these hot temperatures, in working with the three events all at once, right? The major sail-in event, Macy's fireworks, and of course, the World Cup happening at the same time. So I think we've got about as much going on as we have ever had.
1: Your hands are full. Well, thank you for joining us today. Thank you both. We're talking about the exhibition, The Promise of Liberty, Words That Shaped a Nation. It's on view at the South Street Seaport Museum in Manhattan, and it is great to have you both. We're going to take a call in just a moment, but maybe you can both address this. But Martina, a lot of people know the Declaration, the Constitution, the Bill of Rights. Are there some other slightly lesser known documents that maybe, is there a favorite you'd like to point us out to in this exhibition that we shouldn't miss?
14: It's hard. Everything is a favor. I feel like maybe we have two pages of the autograph speech that George Washington prepared, which he never ended up giving when it was inaugurated. It was a 73 document pages, handwritten. We have two pages of the speech, and he eventually gave them to President Madison, who ended up making a short version of it. But they're really powerful because you can see his handwriting and read really clearly because his cursive is really clear, so everyone can read it compared to others. And they're paired with three buttons, that they are buttons that were made for the inauguration of George Washington. They're really rare, and they're sort of the first political memorabilia collectibles.
1: Wow.
14: I am not an American citizen.
1: Buttons for his inauguration.
14: Yeah, it's kind of incredible because the first time I learned about it and I realized that this was coming on view, I was like, I'm not an American citizen. I come from Italy. I'm from Milan. And it feels like really like America at the beginning. Like, merch was done right away, right? So those buttons are so amazing because uh-huh. they were sold to people to commemorate the event. And they're made of brass. And one of them, the center one, have 13 colonies circled around themselves. And they're just beautiful pieces.
1: well, see the documents and check out some early merch when you come in. Though this is all recent history to you.
14: Yeah,
1: you
14: know, for sure.
1: From your perspective in Italy. But if you want to join this conversation, we'll take a call now. The number 212-433-9692. If you have a thought about America's 250th or perhaps a question, 212-433-WNYC. And Olivia, welcome to All of It, calling from Long Island. Hello.
15: Hello. Love you guys. Thank you for having this conversation and every conversation you guys have. My main question, and then I'm going to kind of elaborate on it a bit. My main question is, where do all of you see America going in the 250 years that we've been a country to now in the way we value a human life against money?
1: Hmm.
15: And I'm elaborating because, you know, our whole economy in the beginning was built off of the backs of slaves. And George Washington, he originally argued for slavery because of an economic issue, but then towards the end of, and he was a slave owner himself, of course, and it's all awful. And towards the end of his life, he started to disagree with slavery on a moral basis in seeing that this is wrong to do to a human being. But in the course of his lifetime, what did he do to change it? A little too late for George Washington. But now us, 250 years later, we're still facing this question. Not only do we have the systemic racism now and this power tripping that white people have had for 250 years, you know, all the way to the Ku Klux Klan, which
1: Olivia, you're asking a lot of really important questions here. And Jonathan, I'm going to give you the very difficult task of trying to tackle some of this. But Olivia bringing up some very interesting points.
13: Difficult indeed. That's right. And I think I won't presume to either articulate a path for how we move forward, nor I think can I weigh in on the context of the fabric of society. What I will say, and I'm going to revert back to the sort of invocation of emotion that I said earlier, is that what's been potent for me about being in the context of or in the presence of these documents is to see what looks like work in progress. And it's why, for me, the core of this is the pairing of the Declaration, which is a very stark and abrupt statement. It is not retiring or timid in any way. And then, 1963, Martin Luther King very clearly acknowledging that this is not complete and that there are so many steps along the way here. I made passing reference to the writings of Frederick Douglass earlier, and one of the pieces that's in there is his writing What to the American Slave is the 4th of July, which is an incredibly potent piece of writing. You know, I would say we spend a lot of time looking at the Declaration and the Constitution as the work of really intelligent people putting together a very a new set of tools, a technology and architecture, and I think that is all correct. But I also find it very potent to be in the presence of the writing of the Reverend Dr. Martin Luther King. In that example in particular, I would argue, is one of the greatest pieces of American oratory. And with respect to Frederick Douglass, we have one of our greatest thinkers about the fabric of society and placing a gimlet eye on current events. So it is beyond my capacity to answer that question in a solution way, but I can say that to the extent that I have comfort and hope, it lies in that this has been a piece of labor that has been being undertaken by intelligent and dedicated people now for 250 years and more.
1: Hmm. Once again, the exhibition is called The Promise of Liberty: Words That Shaped a Nation. It's on view at the South Street Seaport Museum. We're here with Jonathan Bulware, president of the South Street Seaport Museum, and also Martina Caruso, director of Museum Collections and Exhibitions. And Martina, in the exhibition, there's a poster calling for people to vote for women's suffrage.
14: Yes.
1: November 2nd from 1915.
14: Mm-hmm. Yes.
1: Is that right? Can you talk about that and the importance of that poster in this exhibition?
14: Yeah, as part of the exhibition. So we started the exhibition with the trial of Peter Zenger and the Common Sense before 1776. And we traveled through time, through Martin Luther King Jr.'s speech, right? So there is a section that is titled The American Century that discusses really the major point that we can display at the museum. And one of them is really women's suffrage and women's suffrage in New York. This poster is particularly powerful because it's one of the few things that we have on view that it is lithographed, that is colorful, that is not a document, right? So it come to eyes really quickly. And it's, again, it's screen printed and lithographed, and it kind of conveyed together with a small collection of small pieces of ephemera and broadside, the call for women to be able to vote. There's another small broadside display next to it that is the 12 reasons why women should vote. That, similar to the Declaration of Independence and the grievances is there, you'll see that they're really powerful and really in some way timely. Some of these quotes, they're being extrapolated from this document and put it on walls or in the guide. You read them today and you're like, well, kind of 250 years now after, we still have to deal with some of this, right? So it's a really meaningful exhibition to go through and read it and catch these quotes and these excerpts, because it makes you really still think that we are a work in progress, America is a work in progress.
1: That sounds like a major theme in this exhibition, Jonathan, that this is in every way a work in progress.
13: That's certainly the way the exhibition makes me feel, and I think that's the response that we've been getting. I'm really proud of it from the standpoint of being a fairly, I'll say, open-ended, sort of light-touch curatorial, and really allowing the documents to speak for themselves. And that's an imperfect articulation, right? What was written 250 years ago has its flaws. What was written when the Constitution was drafted had its flaws. And we know that because of the trial of Zenger and what would become the First Amendment, and which would eventually evolve into the Bill of Rights, which would eventually evolve into abolition and suffrage and any number of enfranchisements that were not existing in that original articulation, as the caller Olivia points out.
1: And we'll take another call right now. Linda calling in from Langhorne, Pennsylvania. Welcome to All of It.
16: Thank you so much. And this sounds like an amazing show. It sounds like the Constitution that's on display, could that have been a Dunlap and Claypool, like the multiple that was distributed? And if so, I'm just curious what the curators take on the technology. And just, I've always been really fascinated by that. It was a printed matter and not a one-off. And I just would love their take on it.
1: That's great. Thanks for the question, Martina. Can you tackle that one?
14: It is a great comments. Thank you for asking that. Technology is one of the main topics that we like to elevate at the South Street Seaport Museum. We have a printing office and a large collection of printing presses and printing type. So printing technology and the communication that goes along with it, it's really a key part of what we do every day. So one angle for which the exhibition has been planned was really to look at these documents and react on the font and the type and the printing of this material, and using them to display this document in a manner that makes sense, to contextualize in Lower Manhattan printing history. So the copy of the Constitution that we have was printed in Philadelphia. 12 of them are in public hands, 2 are in private hands, and both of them are in the hands of Ken Griffin. Okay. He's not a broadside, he's definitely a printing from Philadelphia. What is powerful is both the Constitution and the Declaration of Independence are printed on a type that is called the Caslon type, sort of like Times New Roman, that kind of material that you are used to when you go on a computer and type. And the Caslon font was the type of the King of England. So when you think about it, all these early documents were printed on British printing presses with British type, because America didn't have yet their type foundry and their way to printing their documents. So we use that type that we have in the museum collection, in a teaching collection, to print and use it as the gateway to talk about printing technology and communication sharing.
1: I love how many things that this exhibition really touches on when you think about it that way, and the evolution of technology and all of that. And Jonathan, maybe I'll give you another hard job here, a thought to try to wrap this up and pull this all together. Looking across all of these documents, right, when you have them all under one roof, from the Declaration to the Emancipation Proclamation to Martin Luther King Jr.'s speech, do you see any conversations that they're having with each other as we move through that's this history.
13: Yeah, that's the whole ballgame. I mean, that's what I'm totally delighted with is that in bouncing back and forth between these documents, it is, I mean, you know, I get to go in there several times a week right now as we're giving tours and so on. And, you know, I have yet to spend all of the time to do the reading, but it's such a lively interaction between themes and documents across time. And I think that's really the core. The question you're asking is, I think, the question that the exhibition is proposing. It's what does it mean to begin with a declaration and to sort of culminate, not terminate, because we're, you know, years beyond 1963. And as Olivia pointed out, there's a future ahead of us. But to sort of culminate this exhibition with that question or that statement that these are promissory notes, that's the whole conversation between these documents. And so it's been, again, light curatorial touch on that, really leaving it to the visitor, the museum goer, to experience these documents themselves. But I've found it to be incredibly enriching. It's also, I think, interesting, a little bit off topic, but I think the technology conversation, the one thing that didn't get mentioned is that in the moment when these broadsides, which was mentioned by the prior caller, or other printed words were being circulated, it was the only means of communication. And I think it's easy for us in the modern era to forget that. We've all got, you know, email and text messaging and all things right at hand. And in those days, we had the printed word, and it was a printing press, and it was conveyed physically by stagecoach or, you know, later rail, but I mean, very slow by modern standards. But it was also seen as a very trustworthy method of transmitting information. And there's also, I think, a much lower literacy rate at that time. So you can imagine these things being published and posted in the public square and then read aloud for those who could not read. Mm. And yet I posit, or at least I wonder, what the sort of recipients, the consumers of that information, thought about it from a trustworthiness standpoint, and how we are today looking at what is provided to us, which is voluminous and rapid and, at least for me, somewhat less trustworthy.
1: Well, there wasn't a comment section at the bottom of those.
13: No, indeed. There were no questions on opinions from the hoi polloi.
1: Okay, The Promise of Liberty, Words That Shaped a Nation. It's on display at the South Street Seaport Museum's A.A. Thompson & Co. Warehouse, 213 Water Street. We've been speaking with South Street Seaport Museum President Jonathan Bulware and the museum's Director of Collections and Exhibitions, Martina Caruso. Thanks, both of you, for joining us today.
13: Thank you for having us.
14: Thank you.
1: Coming up, New Jersey is now known as the Garden State, but in Revolutionary War times, it was the place more battles were fought than any other colony. Coming up, we learn about the state's rich history and how it was the place that America really fought to become a nation. That's next after a quick break. This is All of It on WNYC.
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1: This is All of It. I'm David First, in for Allison Stewart. When we think of the American Revolution, we often think of Philadelphia or Boston or Yorktown. But if you want to know where the war was actually fought, look to New Jersey. Caught between the Patriot capital of Philadelphia and the British-held New York, New Jersey became the war's battlefield. It was a hotbed of espionage. Its population was deeply divided. It was where more military engagements took place than in any other colony. And it was the place in 1776 where Washington famously crossed the Delaware and went on to secure a victory at the Battle of Trenton, a major turning point for the Continental Army. Because of that history, New Jersey is known as the crossroads of the American Revolution. The state has spent years getting ready for the country's 250th anniversary. And to tell the story of New Jersey's role in the country's founding, and here now to talk about it is Sarah Cureton, the executive director of the New Jersey State Historical Commission, and Mark Texell, the administrator of state historic sites at the New Jersey Department of Environmental Protection. Sarah, Mark, welcome to All of It, and make sure that I'm saying your names perfectly correctly.
2: Sounds great. Thank you so much. We're delighted to be here.
20: Yeah, David, that's great. It's great to be here. Thank you.
1: So New Jersey, it's known as the crossroads of the American Revolution. Sarah, can you talk about that? Why did it play such a critical role?
2: Well, just as in real estate, it's all about location, location, location. So as you, in your wonderful introduction, excuse me, as you pointed out, we are located still between these two important urban centers, New York City and Philadelphia. And so as the war developed and raged on, New Jersey was in the middle of it over and over and over again. So one of the things that I think has been so interesting to me as we prepared for this anniversary is thinking about some of those places that a lot of folks know a lot about with the Revolution. So Boston, the Boston Massacre, the Boston Tea Party, for example. We know about Philadelphia. We know maybe about Yorktown. But New Jersey is really in the thick of it for the duration of a very long war. So whereas up in Massachusetts, our good friends up in Massachusetts, a lot of their major anniversaries have actually already passed in terms of the American Revolution, but it's just getting started down here in New Jersey.
1: Okay, listeners, if you want to join this conversation, we'd love to welcome you to this as well. If you have a question about New Jersey Revolutionary War history, or maybe you want to shout out a favorite historic site in the state, you can call and share or text us, 212-433-9692. That's 212-433-WNYC. And Mark, let's talk about some of the key sites that people can visit. And we can start with a really big one. Washington Crossing State Park. A lot of us know that famous painting of Washington crossing the Delaware, but can you talk about the significance of that event?
20: Well, it's one of the most significant events in world history, and of course in American history. The quick prelude to what happened there was, as we know, the Continental Army was being beaten and retreating all the way from Brooklyn across Manhattan, across the Hudson River into what's today Bergen County, and then began a pretty speedy retreat to keep the army together. And as the losses mounted, the army began to literally dwindle away as enlistments expired and men went back to their farms. And the whole patriotic fervor suddenly began to be in question. And the British Army was intent to try to end the rebellion quickly, but also was looking to not punish its colonial subjects, so to speak, because in many cases, these men had fought together 20 years ago. And therein opened the door. So by the time Washington has got his army across the Delaware in early December of 1776, many of the people in New Jersey had, for better or for worse, signed an allegiance oath saying that they would still be loyal to King George III in the hopes that would save their property, their prosperity. Then things began to go a little sideways for the British, as what happens in war, their allies, the Hessians from that part of Europe and themselves, they began to plunder the countryside. A lot of atrocities happened, and suddenly the militias in New Jersey began to realize this is a war of survival, not just about independence, but survival. So Washington sees a chance to strike back at the British, because the British occupied the entire state. They had a dozen cantonments stretching all the way from what's today Perth Amboy and even north into the Hoboken area, all the way to Trenton. And they split an army that on paper could have beaten Washington any time into digestible units. And the most easily a digestible one was the garrison in Trenton, right on the Delaware River. And Washington knew that if he could strike back with a larger force, he might be able to stop this at a critical moment, because come January 1st of 1777, the enlistments would be up, and what was left of his army, which at that point was probably less than 3,000 men.
1: So time was of the essence.
20: Time was of the essence. So when he realizes we can do this, and at that point the British had really settled in. They thought the war was just about done. They were waiting for the Delaware to freeze solid, cross the river, take Philadelphia, and possibly end the war and put an end to the rebellion. So Washington's brilliant counterstroke on December 25th into 26th was a masterpiece. A lot of pieces had to happen. A lot of secrecy took place. And they're able to launch a surprise attack. But to get there, they have to cross the Delaware. It's a very complicated strategy. It had three different wings. Only one makes it across. The other two were thwarted by ice and by a nor'easter and just bad luck. And so Washington, when he does get across with about 2,400 men, and most importantly, 18 cannon and horses to overwhelm the Hessians in Trenton, he's on the road at about 3 or 4 in the morning. He was about 4 hours behind schedule. And it's a raging nor'easter that is at their back as they attack the Hessians. So the crossing of the Delaware at that point has been remembered as this heroic moment. And we see it in American culture over the next 250 years. We see it in paintings. We see it in commercials today. We see it all over the place.
1: We see it in commercials. We see it everywhere.
20: Yeah, and literally, and it's a great American moment. And it's not just one crossing. He crosses back the next day with 900 German prisoners, and then he crosses again a couple days later as part of the 10 Crucial Days campaign. So he's crossing back and forth. And at that park, it's a national historic landmark that spans the river. It includes on the Pennsylvania side, the Pennsylvania Washington Crossing Historic Site, and in New Jersey, Washington Crossing State Park. And both of these sites together are about to celebrate the beginning of the 10 Crucial Days. As Sarah mentioned, though, it's not coming yet for another 5 or 6 months, right? However,
1: anniversary of that event is not coming until December.
20: Yes, it doesn't come until December. But that said, we are excited because I know we've spent a lot of time preparing for this moment at Washington Crossing State Park with millions of dollars of investment from state and federal grants and our nonprofit partners. And later this year, we will open a beautiful new museum and visitor center on the New Jersey side that celebrates these events and also explores how complicated the stories were at that time. So that's thanks for mentioning Washington Crossing State Park. It's one of our gems, but there are many, many others throughout New Jersey that people can visit to learn about our Revolutionary War history.
1: Yeah, Sarah, how else can I experience that site? Can I hop in my kayak and recreate the crossing? What can I physically do there right now?
0: Well, it's a beautiful park, so it's open to hiking, and there is more than just the new museum. And by the way, Mark didn't mention kind of a fun fact is that the new visitor center at Washington Crossing is actually replacing one that was put in during the bicentennial.
1: Oh.
0: So, and it was supposed to be temporary 50 years ago. So finally, 50 years later, we now have a beautiful new visitor center to enjoy there. So there's lots to do there at this beautiful park. But as Mark mentioned, there are many other sites in New Jersey related to the American Revolution. In fact, nearly 100 sites in New Jersey visitors can go to or experience in different ways that are actively interpreted and relate to the American Revolution. So there's Washington Crossing is incredibly important, but it's just the beginning.
1: It's just the beginning, and I think we have a caller that's going to shout out another favorite historic site in New Jersey. If you want to join this conversation, 212-433-9692. That's 212-433-WNYC. Ruth from Summit,
21: Hi.
1: New Jersey. Welcome.
21: You got it. Thank you. One of the favorite places when my children were little and I really loved is Jockey Hollow State Park, where you can see the incredibly unpleasant place where Washington troops spent an incredibly horrible cold winter.
1: Oh, my goodness.
21: So I don't recommend going there in winter with the snow as they did, but go there, you know, when it's beautiful and
1: well,
21: right now.
1: Ruth, yes, it will not be snowing if you go this weekend, since we're going to be up around the 100 mark. But, a great historic site that Ruth just brought up right now. Can we talk about Morristown, New Jersey. Who wants to take this one on? A lot of people know about Valley Forge, right, in Pennsylvania, where General George Washington, the Continental Army, took refuge during the winter of 1777 through 1778. But that very tough environment that Ruth just brought up, Morristown, much more challenging for the Continental Army, right?
0: Absolutely. And I'm just going to start, but I want Mark to chime in as well. I want to start by noting two really special things about Morristown that folks might not realize. So Washington's Cross.
1: That's where Washington's that Jockey Hollow Park is that,
0: exactly
1: that we're talking
0: right.
1: about. Yeah.
0: There are two different portions of that park. It's a national park. And Washington's headquarters was the first National Historic Park to come into the National Park Service. So that, I think a lot of people don't realize that. That just highlights how important that site was during the Revolution. And Washington and his troops spent two winters up there. So while folks know a lot about Valley Forge, there's actually even more stories to tell about Washington's headquarters, right?
1: And we're talking about brutal winters here.
20: Yes, it was the coldest winter on record in the 18th century. Imagine snow drifts that were 5 to 10 feet. The Hudson River, imagine this, today at 105 heat index, as we're baking here at Rutgers and right. in Manhattan, froze solid. You could take a sleigh across from Manhattan and Staten Island to the New Jersey side. Frozen solid, 20 blizzards. So the troops are sequestered in log huts. They were hutting up at that point, surviving. They were starving to death. Literally, the foodstuffs weren't coming in. They were pleading for supplies from the Continental Congress, and very little was coming in. But somehow they survived. There were some people that did perish because of that, but the army stayed intact during that winter of 1779 and 1780 and are able to come out stronger because of that. So when you think about Valley Forge was a challenging winter. Morristown was monumentally more difficult, harder, and it really was the winter that the army could have collapsed at that point. And the war is becoming complicated. We have a whole southern campaign happening, but this is the entire northern wing of the Continental Army is mostly at Jockey Hollow, which is a few miles west of Morristown.
1: Right.
20: It is a national park. You can wonderful place to visit today, trails, hiking, living history that they do throughout the year. And I highly recommend people go there. As Sarah mentioned, in Morristown, there is the other piece. Washington, of course, during this time, he's not there in a hut. He's at the Ford Mansion. And, you know, I give our general credit. He always picks some of the most beautiful 18th century houses to live in throughout the war. In Somerville, we have one called the Wallace House, where he stayed the year before. And in New York State, he picks very nice houses, and people accommodate him because, you know, he has this whole troop with him, supporting cast of aides, and his wife comes to visit many times and stays with him during the winter. So that was a difficult winter.
1: And I want to get more of a sense of that. We're talking about the winter in Morristown and Washington's encampment. I want to get more of a sense of where we should go and how we should visit that today in just a moment. But we have to take a quick break. We're speaking with Mark Texell, the Administrator of State Historic Sites for the New Jersey Department of Environmental Protection, and Sarah Curitan, the Executive Director of the New Jersey State Historical Commission, about New Jersey and the Revolutionary War. We'll have more coming up in just a moment here on All of It.
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0: This is All of It on WNYC. I'm David First in for Allison Stewart. We're talking about New Jersey and the Revolutionary War with Sarah Curitan and Mark Texell. Sarah is the executive director of the New Jersey State Historical Commission. Mark, the administrator of the State Historic Sites for the New Jersey Department of Environmental Protection. And we were just talking about Washington's encampment in Morristown and what that was like. If we want to get a sense for that, Sarah, where should we go and what should we do?
1: Oh, my goodness. Well,

0: artillerymen, were they not, Mark, up there? And that's kind of the ancestor, if you will, of West Point and our modern day military academies. But Mark and I also wanted, if we wanted to make sure we noted that New Jersey was a very diverse place. We know it's a diverse place now. We have people from all over the world who've settled in New Jersey. But it was also very diverse during the American Revolution and before, too. So one of the real exciting aspects of the projects we've undertaken here in New Jersey is to tell some of those stories that people are perhaps less familiar with. And one of them relates to the crossing, Washington's crossing, that we just mentioned, when there were African-American troops involved. Maybe Mark can pick up the story just for a second.
1: Yes, I mean, there were several units that were at that time integrated, which was very unusual. People of color, both free and enslaved, were in the ranks, as well as indigenous people. The 1st Rhode Island unit was there. At that time, more of an integrated unit, later become all African-American. And then we have the Marbleheaders who helped row, who also took part in helping row the army across the river. So it wasn't just the army, but you had to have people that knew how to handle big boats on a dangerous river. And that was like the I-95 of its day in terms of commerce. And they were the same ones that helped the army escape from Brooklyn. They were trapped against the East River, and they were able to get them back over into Manhattan. That same unit winds up helping. Although history always has changed, we found new research just in the last year that says that it wasn't just the Marbleheaders, it was a lot of New Jersey Rivermen and men of color that were, and the Pennsylvania Navy had a role in helping mobilize all these boats to get the army across the river. But as Sarah mentioned, in addition to that, within the ranks, about 20% of all the people that were in the army throughout the war were people of color. And we say that thinking about that, but we also realize that four times as many fought on the British side as well. So it's a very complicated story, which we tell at sites like Princeton Battlefield, where we have a Quaker family caught in the crossfire of a pop-up battle. Suddenly there's a battle raging on your farm that had no, you know, wasn't planned, and you have an enslaved woman there with a Quaker family at that time treating both the British and the Continental wounded, who a year later was then manumitted because Quakers were very divided over the issue of slavery. So those are the kind of stories that we brought to life.
2: Lots of many fascinating stories to get to, and we're running out of time. I want to try to get to a couple of calls. If you have a question about New Jersey history with the Revolutionary War or a favorite place you want to shout out, let's welcome Elmo in Bergen County. Welcome to All of It.
3: Well, thanks for having me. I lived up the street from a very interesting place called Von Steuben House. It's in River Edge, New Jersey, and it's known for the bridge that was there, and they said it was the bridge that saved the nation. It's very cold winter, and after losing the Battle of White Plains, Washington came across the Hudson River with his army and artillery, and they went up a place called Cloister Dock Road and came down all the way down through Englewood, and they wound up at Von Steuben House, and they burned the bridge down to stop the British from advancing. But the other part of the story about this is I used to live up the street, and it's one of the places that had the last slave in Bergen County, and that was at Von Steuben House, and that was General Von Steuben's house. And there are people living in the house right now, a historian and his family, he's raised his family there. Huh. They're very, very lovely people. And I don't think it's more than 4 or 5 miles from Manhattan. And the other interesting thing about it is...
2: Okay, Elmo, thank you so much for your call. I want to have Sarah and Mark respond because I saw as soon as you mentioned that location, they both were a lot of recognition on your faces.
1: Yep. Yeah, thank you so much, Elmo. Yeah, it's historic Newbridge Landing includes the Steuben House, which was called the Zabriskie House at the Revolution, a Dutch-owned house. And it was a key bridge there. As the army was retreating from Fort Lee, that they fought a rear guard duty to hold the British off just long enough for Washington's army to be able to escape and start the retreat across the Jerseys. That's a great site. Mm. We're actually investing money in that now. We're doing improvements. There's a new visitor center that the Bergen County Historical Society has been fundraising for and building. A great site to visit. Come visit. Bergen County has a rich Revolutionary War history.
2: All right, that's on the way. And let's hear from Vincent in Warren, New Jersey. Welcome to All of It.
4: Hey, good afternoon. I would just like to know the importance of the Washington Rock Lookout Point. I believe it's in either Green Brook or Watchung.
2: The Washington Rock. Anyone know the answer to that one?

0: I do. So after the we get past the 10 crucial days period, and then the British, there's a period where the British and the Continental Armies are kind of watching each other. British are in Staten Island. They make forays into New Jersey, into the Short Hills area. There's several battles fought there. Washington Rock is sort of a high point on one of the Watchung. There's several ridges of rises that comprise the Watchung. Washington
1: The
0: Rock,
1: Watchung Mountain, and this is where
0: Mountains,
1: Greenbrook
0: see,
1: Township.
0: It's near Greenbrook Township. You can see out across the plains from there, and Washington used that as a lookout point. The Army did to be able to keep an eye on the British. It is a state-owned park, and I think we have an agreement with the county for managing that. So, absolutely worth a visit to Washington Rock in Middlesex County, I believe, is where that
1: Okay.
0: is.
1: Well, if we there's a lot going on this weekend, where can we go very quickly to learn more about New Jersey's revolutionary history and about events happening this weekend? A website.
2: Oh, fantastic. And I think we've both got websites we can
0: We do.
2: recommend to you. So we'll start with revnj.org. That's revnj.org. That is where Revolution NJ, which is the state's official planning entity for celebrating and commemorating this anniversary. We have a calendar of events there. We've got our own programs, including a traveling exhibition, 5K runs, tavern talks, and much more. So I really encourage folks to go there. And Mark?
1: Okay.
0: Yes, New Jersey State Parks and Forest.org is our website, and there's a history section. Click on historic sites. We have events happening tomorrow. We have a number of events happening at Princeton and Wash Crossing on the 4th. There's fireworks over the Delaware River. Things happening the rest of the year, in fact. We've got over 50 historic sites that run the whole range of the 250 years of American history,
1: All right.
0: honestly.
1: Well, there you go, Sarah Cureton and Mark Texell, the administrator of the State Historic Sites in the New Jersey Department of Environmental Protection. Thank you both for joining us, and thanks for all of this history.
2: Thank you so much.
0: Thanks very much, David.
1: And happy 4th of July weekend, everybody. That is all of it. I'm David First in for Allison Stewart. Have a great afternoon. Try to stay cool out there and have a great weekend.
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6: From WHYY in Philadelphia, this is Fresh Air. I'm Tanya Mosley in Los Angeles. Today, romance novelist Kennedy Ryan. She fell for the genre in middle school. Her preacher mother did not approve. She read them anyway and hid the evidence.
7: Hundreds of romance novels, like, hidden at the back of my closet behind clothes. And it was, like, literally in my 30s when I was like, you know when you told me to stop reading romance novels? I didn't.
6: She's the first Black author to win the Rita, romance's highest honor. Her characters are the people romance has often left at the margins. Black and Indigenous, queer women, people living with disabilities, navigating ambition, caregiving, and grief. Also, David Bianculli reviews Scottish-born comedian Craig Ferguson's new documentary series, American on Purpose. First News.
8: Live from NPR News, I'm Lakshmi Singh. More than half of the American population is under a heat or extreme heat advisory today to take protective measures against dangerously high temperatures expected to stretch into the holiday weekend. That's in much of the central and eastern U.S. NPR's Brian Mann has more from New York.
9: The National Weather Service says high heat and humidity will push the heat index into triple digits and trigger storms. Here in New York City, officials have opened hundreds of cooling centers and launched a fleet of cooling vans and buses that will patrol looking for vulnerable people. Mayor Zoran Mamdani urged people to check on neighbors.
10: We know that on an annual basis, we lose about 500 New Yorkers due to heat-related illness. However, we are speaking about what could be the hottest day in more than a decade.
9: The dangerously hot weather comes as millions of people are traveling and celebrating the 4th of July and watching World Cup soccer matches. Officials say people should prepare by bringing water, staying hydrated, and limiting physical activity. Brian Mann, NPR News, New York.
8: Now this week, Mayor Mamdani joked, if you happen to be getting married at Madison Square Garden, you can set a good example for the city by staying indoors and cool. A wink to a Taylor Swift, Travis Kelce rumored wedding tomorrow. Officially, nobody's talking. Iran is enjoying an unexpected windfall after the Trump administration lifted sanctions on the country's oil sales. Here's NPR's Jackie Northam.
11: Lifting long-standing sanctions on its oil exports was a key demand by Iran during recent peace negotiations with the U.S. and could pull in between $8 and $10 billion for the regime while the agreement is in effect until August 21st. It can be extended if both sides agree. President Trump defended lifting oil sanctions, saying in exchange, Iran agreed to open the Strait of Hormuz. Bob McNally, president of Rapidan Energy Group, says the president had little choice.
12: This is a ransom payment for oil. It's what it is. Iran took Hormuz hostage, and we had to pay Iran to release the hostage.
11: There's been pushback by Iran hawks who say the regime will use money from oil sales to build up its military and proxies in the region. Jackie Northam, NPR News.
8: Google lost an appeal in Europe. Judges at the European Union's top court dismissed the tech giant's challenge of a more than 4 billion euro antitrust fine. The EU imposed the penalty after finding that Google leveraged its Android operating system to stifle competition. Google, however, says Android has actually bolstered competition with Apple. Latest jobs report says Labor Department found that U.S. employers added 57,000 jobs in the month of June. The nation's unemployment rate is at 4.2%. You're listening to NPR.
13: And it's on WNYC in New York. Good afternoon to you. I'm Sean Carlson. It is hot out there, 98 degrees right now at 2:04. Over 1,000 CUNY students will ride the subway for free thanks to a new pilot program funded by New York City's new budget. The program will allocate $700,000 to transportation for students at the city's public college. City Council Majority Leader Sean Abreu says the price of transit can be prohibitive for some people trying to get an education.
14: We hear from CUNY students and professors all the time talk about missing class because they didn't have subway fare. And I can definitely relate to that. I remember when my bank account in college would consistently stay pretty low.
13: Abreu says which students qualify for the program will be up to the discretion of CUNY officials. There are about 247,000 students enrolled in the university's 26 colleges. New Yorkers are in for a big celebration this 4th of July as the country celebrates its 250th birthday. But the festivities could disrupt your plans if you're trying to get on or off Staten Island on the holiday. That's because the Coast Guard is shutting down the Staten Island ferry while a parade of tall Navy ships roll through New York Harbor and up the Hudson River. It won't run from 8 in the morning to 1:30 in the afternoon and then again from 8 to 10 at night. The MTA says they're increasing service to express buses to and from the borough to make up for that ferry closure. The NYC ferry is also closing for parts of the day on July the 4th. We're under an extreme heat warning until 9 p.m. on the 4th. For tonight, clear skies. We're going to see lows in the low 80s. For tomorrow, sunny, isolated showers and thunderstorms through the day. Hot, of course, high around 101 degrees. It'll feel hotter than that with the humidity. For tomorrow night, partly cloudy. Again, more showers, thunderstorms are possible with lows in the low 80s. 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It's 2:06.
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17: This is Fresh Air. I'm Tanya Mosley. Say the words romance novel and watch what happens. Some people light up, others roll their eyes. Almost nobody is neutral. It's the best-selling fiction in the world, outselling mysteries and thrillers, and yet it's still the genre people feel they have to defend or apologize for. I've always wanted to know what makes a writer choose a genre that has historically been shunned by critics in mainstream publishing. My guest today, Kennedy Ryan, is one of those writers. And in some ways, her path is typical of the field. For one, Kennedy Ryan isn't her real name. Many romance writers use pen names. She didn't get her first publishing deal until 40, which is also common. 45 is the average age of the genre's most successful writers. Kennedy Ryan's love for romance began in middle school when she'd sneak the books past her mom, who was a preacher. She came back to it after building a career in journalism and autism advocacy. Her characters are the people romance often leaves at the margins: Black and Indigenous, queer women, people living with disabilities, navigating ambition, caregiving, and grief. Ryan builds them the way she once built news stories, by going out and interviewing real people first. Ryan is the first Black writer to win romance's highest honor, the Romance Writers of America Award, known as the RITA. Her best-selling novel, Before I Let Go, is being adapted for Peacock, and her latest book, Score, follows two former college sweethearts reunited while making a film about the Harlem Renaissance. Kennedy Ryan, welcome to Fresh Air.
18: Thank you for having me. I'm glad to be here.
17: The paradox is really interesting to me because millions of people read fiction, but people are so drawn to romance. Romance outsells every other kind of fiction, but critics have been kind of condescending about it for hundreds of years. You looked at romance and decided this is where you want to go. This, you want to go all in. What was it about romance for you?
18: Yeah, I think, like you said, I was young when I first discovered romance. I think it was one of my first introductions to seeing what relationships looked like, besides, obviously, the one that was in my house, which was very healthy, fortunately, with my my mom and my dad. But I liked, I think, the escape of it, too. I mean, I was only in the eighth grade, but I liked being transported kind of to another world. And there was a glamour to it, especially then. So this is like the heyday of the Bodice Rippers and Harlequin Presents. And so it was usually a very glamorous kind of setting. And I was living in rural North Carolina with like deer on my front porch, you know. So the glamour of it, I think, really drew me. And just this idea that you could be in another world, and also that just kind of seeing women especially loved, you know, loved and esteemed and at the center of something. I was a voracious reader, so I was reading a lot of things. But romance quickly became my favorite. I left it a little bit after high school. But in my 30s, I came back because it was an escape. And I think it was a reflection of a lot of hopes and dreams and desires and needs. And I think that's what draws a lot of people to it.
17: You know, every romance novel more or less kind of has the same bones. It's like two people who have this intense attraction to each other, and then something is keeping them apart. And then in the end, there's always a happy ending. Love wins in the end. And millions of writers have kind of worked inside of the same structure. What do you think makes you different?
18: Oh, I don't. I think that
7: each author, I don't think that I'm exceptional. You know what I mean? I think that each author has to figure out kind of their why. And what I mean by that is, why are you writing? I think for me, I am interested in discourse. You know, it is the, you know, guy meets girl or girl meets girl or guy meets guy. But it is these two people who something is drawing them together, but then there's some conflict or there's some issue that's keeping them apart. And for me, I am interested in the dynamic, but I'm also interested in them as individuals in a very deep way. And I think one thing about the way I approach romance is that I approach it from what is the conversation I want to have, whether it's I want to talk about Black women's mental health, or I want to talk about neurodivergence, or I want to talk about domestic violence, or I want to talk about missing and murdered Indigenous women. I start with what is the conversation I want to have, and then I build the characters who I feel are best kind of equipped to carry that conversation. I refer to my romance, the way I write it, as Trojan horse. You know, I'm smuggling in discourse. I'm smuggling in the conversation I want to have in what to me is the most accessible genre in publishing. And so there might be something, some conversation, maybe you're not typically talking about Black women's mental health or depression and how we don't need to suffer in silence. Maybe that's not something you're sitting around thinking about, but all of a sudden you're reading a romance novel and that's the conversation that's at the center and it's making you think about it. And that is what's most interesting to me about romance. You know, for me, it is this vehicle for me to have discourse.
19: You know, these stories are so rich. You really could write them without the sex and they'd still stand. So what does what does that sensuality and sex do? What would be lost without it?
7: You know, I don't know that a lot would be lost. I think that what is gained is that a lot of times culture makes women feel ashamed for our desires. We've been made to feel like we don't have a right to pleasure and made to feel that our pleasure shouldn't be at the center. And in a lot of situations, it's fine for men to have pleasure. It's fine for men to pursue these things. But when women do, it's like it's a dirty secret. It's, you know, it's something that we're embarrassed about, or it's something that we hide, or it's something that we shame. And you do have what is called closed door romance, meaning you know, there's a romance is such a wide spectrum. So there are some romance novels that have what's called open door. So, you know, it is much more detailed kind of sex scenes. The physical aspect of the relationship is more detailed. And then you have fade to black or closed door romance where it's just kind of alluded to. And then you might have romance like there's a whole genre that's inspirational or Christian romance. And you may have like no sex on the page at all. So romance is just this, it's a huge spectrum of, you know, how physical intimacy is depicted. And I think it can, none of it is wrong. You know, I think it's what people are looking for. But for me, I think there's a power in embracing your own pleasure and in taking command of it and in owning it and not being ashamed of it. And I think that's a reclamation that a lot of women appreciate. When we are made to feel ashamed for it, it's a function of patriarchy and misogyny. And I think that the dismissiveness and the condescension that a lot of broader culture has toward romance novels is rooted in patriarchy. This is the only genre women are absolutely at the center. We are mostly writing it. We are the ones who are running it. We are the ones who are making money from it. And anytime women are benefiting at every level that way, patriarchy comes into play.
19: Well, this is a thing that I was so fascinated by in researching because I didn't know any of this, but I came to understand that this is a genre that is written largely by women for women.
7: Absolutely.
19: And many of the women are hitting their creative peak in midlife, but the average successful writer is middle-aged.
7: Yeah.
19: And yet it's treated as unserious. But I was wondering what have you learned women actually want from a love story that maybe they can't say out loud anywhere else, especially now that you've written so many of these novels and you've received feedback from the women who read them?
7: Yeah, I mean, people sometimes fixate on the physical aspect of a lot of these romance novels, and they're like, oh, it's, you know, women reading, you know, sneaking off, reading these novels. And smut. Right. Yeah, that's what they, that's how they think of it, and they say it in a really disparaging way sometimes. But honestly, I think that it's more layered than that. And that's not every person. Like, there are some people who will read books. They may want to read erotica, which is different than, you know, contemporary romance or romance. Erotica is a different category because
19: and
7: erotica.
19: I don't want you to have to do definitions. But for the layman who doesn't know, like, what is the difference between erotica and the romance that you write?
7: Right. So erotica is basically the point of that story is the sex, you know? And when you're talking about a romance novel, like what I would write, which is more like contemporary romance, there is a story, there's a plot, there is, you know, you're building out these characters and there's a world. Not that you don't have that with erotica, but the sex is the point. Like, the sex is much more prevalent. It's dialed up and you might get a little plot, you might get a little character development, but for the most part, the sex is the point. And in a romance novel, you definitely can have like varying levels of intimacy, physical intimacy that's on page or off page, behind closed doors, open doors, but you are definitely going to build out a world and characters and plot and story. Like, all of that has to be present, or it should be present. So I think that, and people who, I do not shame people who want to read just for the sake of the spice. Like, I think that that's if that's what you want, like, I don't have disdain for people who are just like, I just want to read for the smut. Girl, go for it. Mm-hmm. You know, that's a completely valid thing. But I think most of the time when I am talking to women, when they're reading my books, they like that women are respected. They like that they are with a partner they can trust. They like the fact that their dreams and their ambitions and their goals, and I'm talking specifically about the books that I write, that their dreams, their goals, their ambitions are respected. I always say all of my heroes are feminist, you know? And a lot of people have said to me, well, aren't you concerned that you are giving women unrealistic expectations and don't you want to reflect the reality of... not really. Like, I am interested, and I'm not saying that I'm writing some fantasy, because I think my books are very much grounded in real life and in real issues. These are women who are navigating chronic illness like lupus, and, you know, who I've written like different limbed, you know, women who are, you know, who are amputees. Like, I am interested in. Yes, I think it is unique in some ways. But I think what I am doing specifically is I am writing from the margins to the center. I grew up, you know, we talked about me reading romance novels when I was much younger. Let me tell you, in the 90s, in the 80s, in the 90s, even in the early 2000s, you were not seeing a lot of diversity on the shelves, you know, with romance novels. Every heroine I was reading about was white and thin and blonde and blue-eyed, or, you know, a quote-unquote brunette.
19: You mentioned these Harlequin novels that you would read. What were the types of books that you were reading?
7: Yeah,
19: back then,
7: you were
19: sneaking them in your room.
7: Yeah, they were category romance, which, you know, that's Harlequin Presents, Harlequin Romance. It's very much like a formula usually, but it's a quick read. It's, you know, girl meets boy, and the plot will vary, you know, like with any other, if with any other genre, the plot can vary, but you're still going to have a happily ever after. But these books mostly, there wasn't very much diversity. You didn't see a lot of queerness. You didn't see ethnic diversity. You didn't see disability. You didn't see any of those things. It was these perfectly able-bodied white women who were thin.
19: If you're just joining us, my guest today is romance novelist Kennedy Ryan. Her new novel is called Score. We'll continue our conversation after a short break. This is Fresh Air.
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19: This is Fresh Air. Today I'm talking with romance novelist Kennedy Ryan. She's the first Black author to win the RITA, the romance's highest honor, and she's published more than 20 novels in a little over a decade. She came to fiction after careers in journalism and autism advocacy, and she's known for love stories that center the people the genre has often left out. Her best-selling novel, Before I Let Go, is being adapted for Peacock. Her latest, Score, follows two former college sweethearts reunited while making a film about the Harlem Renaissance. Your latest novel, Score, it follows two former college sweethearts who broke up badly a decade before, and they're kind of thrown back together, making a film about the Harlem Renaissance. And Verity is the main woman character, and she's mm-hmm. a screenwriter. She also has bipolar disorder, and yeah. I don't think I've ever read a book about love and desire from the point of view of a person with a mental illness. How yeah. did you come to decide to give your character this type of backstory?
18: I am interested in writing the stories of people who don't typically see themselves at the center of cultural narrative. And, you know, what I mean by that is usually it's not the, it has been the Black girl, the fat girl, the sick girl, the disabled girl. She was the sidekick. She was a secondary or a tertiary character, but she certainly wasn't at the very center. And she wasn't the one who was getting the happily ever after. And I want to take those identities and those experiences and those communities that have been on the periphery of cultural narrative and set them firmly at the center. This is the second book in the series. The first book was a heroine who has lupus. You're not reading a lot about, I mean, not that it doesn't happen at all, but there aren't a lot of romance novels that are focused on women who are navigating lupus, you know, and now
19: yet,
18: women.
19: There are a lot of women who Yes. particularly Black women who suffer from lupus. It's one Which of the is, yes. highest autoimmune diseases. So you've done a lot of research here mm-hmm. and really yeah. trying yeah. to figure out not only your audience, but the realities of your audience.
18: Yeah, for sure. And I think a big part of this series and a lot of what I write is, and I say this all the time, there's someone for whom you're not too much. And what I mean by that is like there's someone, we all hope that there is someone who's going to love us through hard times, through bad times, through difficult situations. You know, in Real, the book where, before this, book one of the series where the heroine has lupus, she's going through a flare, you know, and she's self-conscious because she has lesions and she has bald spots and her body, she is in a battle. And yet this romantic partner is impervious of all of that. Like, he's like, I love you. I'm here for you. I'm going to stand by you. And you just be surprised at all of the emails and messages and DMs that I get from women who are living with chronic illnesses who are incredibly moved by that, because that is their hope. You know, their hope is that there is someone in real life who will love them that way. You know, mm-hmm. Even given difficult circumstances that they're navigating in real life. And I want that. You asked, you know, about romance. Romance to me is the genre of hope. It is the genre of love, obviously, but I think it's also the genre of hope, and it's the genre of joy. And people sometimes talk about the happily ever after being quote unquote predictable. But every genre has its, these are the boundaries of the genre. These are the things that you can expect from the genre. And it's just that with, you know, romance, it's a happily ever after. Me, especially writing Black and brown and queer and chronically ill and fat people, like when I am writing those identities, that in the real world, a lot of times our outcomes are compromised. A lot of times our outcomes are not as good as other groups. I can create a world where we are guaranteed joy.
19: Just want to say, my producer, mm-hmm. Teresa, said she almost wished after reading Score that she didn't know a happy ending was coming, because it yeah. sort of took the suspense out of it. If the reader knows that these two end up together, for instance, where's the real tension? You're kind of pushing back against that idea.
18: Yeah, I think a little bit. I mean, in the sense that every you know, genre has its conventions. You know, it has its expectations. And some people will say, well, a romance novel doesn't have to have a happily ever after. Yeah, actually, by definition, it does. A love story may not. You know, like, maybe they die in the end. But with romance, I think that it's not even just about the ending. It's about the journey. It's about what we're learning about each other and about ourselves. Because, for example, since we're talking about score, there's so much that happens. There's so much self-discovery and self-understanding that both of these characters are experiencing. For me, it's not even just the point that they're going to end up together. It is, what do they learn about themselves and how do they navigate and start to build a life together? That's going to look different in every book. So if there are people who just like don't want a happy ending, they don't want to know that it's going to end happily, maybe romance is not their bread and butter. But I think that for people who love romance, and I have a lot of what I call non-romance romance readers, and usually there are people who don't typically read romance, and they'll say something like, I don't read romance novels, but I read Kennedy Ryan, because they feel like there's something different about the way I'm approaching the genre that appeals to them. But I can see that if someone doesn't want that aspect of it to be consistent, that maybe that's not the genre for them, or maybe they don't read it as much as others. The part about the happily ever after that I think is so amazing, especially for Black women, for chronically ill women, for women who are in the real world navigating uncertain outcomes, especially the timeline we're living in now. I am creating a space where you see someone who looks like you get joy and get a happily ever after. And for some people, they don't get to see that in real life. And it is encouraging and it's hopeful for them to see it, even in fiction. There are so many women who have told me, I decided to give love a chance again after I read one of your books. And I'm like, you know, it's fiction, right? And they're like, yeah, but something about it encouraged me and made me feel like maybe I shouldn't give up on it quite yet. So I think that's good. I think that giving people hope and joy is, especially in the times we're living, there's not a downside to that for me.
19: If you're just joining us, my guest today is romance novelist Kennedy Ryan. Her new novel is called Score. We'll continue our conversation after a short break. This is Fresh Air.

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4: This is Fresh Air. I'm Tanya Mosley, and my guest today is romance novelist Kennedy Ryan. She's the first Black author to win the RITA, romance's highest honor, and she's published more than 20 novels in just over a decade. She came to fiction after careers in journalism and autism advocacy, and she's known for love stories that center the people the genre often leaves out. Her best-selling novel, Before I Let Go, is being adapted for Peacock. And her latest, Score, follows two former college sweethearts reunited while making a film about the Harlem Renaissance. I want to talk a little bit about the stories within the stories, because in this book, as I mentioned, it's about two former college sweethearts who are reunited while working on a film about the Harlem Renaissance. They aren't living in the Renaissance, but they're making a movie about it. And this isn't the first time that you have actually gone to that time period. Your novel, Real, lives there, too. What is it about that period that that you like going back to, that pulls you there?
5: Yeah, I think I, like so many, am fascinated by the Harlem Renaissance. I think that it's probably like one of the greatest concentrations of American art and specifically Black American art in history, and just how it really like was incredibly exported and it impacted literally the entire world and all culture, you know, jazz and also the blues and our art and our writing and all of the great figures who came out of it, Baldwin and Zora Neale Hurston and, you know, all of these incredible writers who emerged during that time period. For me, as a writer and as a creative, it's the most, probably the most fascinating artistic era for me in history. And, you know, this, it's kind of like a movie inside of that story. And I honestly thought about, it's Desi Blue is the fictional character. You know, she's a fictional historical character.
4: Although she feels very real, like she might be based on someone real.
5: Yes. Well, you know, and she is based on kind of an amalgamation of people like Ma Rainey and Billie Holiday and performers from that era. It's kind of an amalgamation of all of these. Her queerness, she's bisexual, is a reflection of that. Her grit, you know, her talent, her experience, some of the things that I document in Real actually are things that I read about these women experiencing in real life, you know, fictionalizing those things to make it feel even more authentic. I'm always amazed that people are like, I'm Googling Desi Blue and I cannot find her. And
4: because
5: I'm not,
4: they think she's real.
5: Yes,
4: but also
5: yes.
4: Because you do have people who are real in your book sometimes.
5: Yes,
4: so
5: yes.
4: I can see how that works. Well, how do you make the decision to say, I'm going to make this character fictional and I'm going to drop in this real person?
5: Yeah, I think that having a fictional character like Desi Blue rub up against like real who would have been that character's contemporaries, it makes it feel more real. And it also gives me the opportunity to share and educate the audience about a lot of characters, like real life people whose contributions in their art may have been lost or may have been buried or may have been forgotten. In score, we're talking about Gladys Bentley. They go to a club and she is performing in Harlem in her white tuxedo and her white top hat and her close cut, hair. And she's presenting very masculine, but she's a woman and she is in real life an LGBTQ plus pioneer, a trailblazer. So to have someone like that in the book, it is a reflection of what was actually going on in that time. And it makes it feel more real and more grounded in reality.
4: I want to talk a little bit about your research, your journalistic approach to your research, and also a little bit about the choices you make and the stories that you become fascinated in and end up writing about. Back in 2019, you wrote The Kingmaker, which was about an Indigenous activist fighting a pipeline, and it's a romance novel too.
5: Yes.
4: As well.
5: Yes.
4: And as part of your writing process, you spent 4 months interviewing Native American women, I think 10 of them.
5: Yeah.
4: What was the spark that made you want to live inside of that world?
5: I saw a documentary, and I can't remember the name of the documentary now, but it was a documentary about the pipeline protest that we saw, 2015, 2016, like somewhere around there. But it was a documentary about all of the pipeline protest. And it kind of sparked something in me wanting to explore that world. And I was very hesitant. I had to really assess if that was a story that I felt like I should tell or that I could tell. And I set certain kind of like expectations for myself. Like, these are the things you have to do if you're going to write this story. Because I have seen people who are not Black women write Black women's stories. And sometimes I'm like, oh, maybe you shouldn't have done that, And I didn't want that. And I also didn't want to take up space that was someone else's if I didn't feel like I could do this story justice. And I saw a lot of common ground between what Indigenous women in this country navigate and what Black women in this country navigate. But before I wrote that, I have seen a lot of harmful representation of Indigenous people written by people who are not Indigenous. And so I had to really interrogate that for myself before I wrote that book. And I found a lot of people that I wanted to talk to. And there were some of them who were like, I'm not sure that I want to talk to you, because the last time I talked to somebody, they wrote a really bad book or they wrote a really bad article. And one of them even said to me, I will talk to you if you read these books. And she gave me like 3 books to read. And I read them all. And then I came back to her and I was like, are you ready to talk? And she said, you read them? And I said, well, yeah, that's kind of my job.
4: Our guest today is writer Kennedy Ryan. We'll be right back after a short break. I'm Tanya Mosley, and this is Fresh Air.
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4: This is Fresh Air. Today I'm talking with romance novelist Kennedy Ryan. I want to go back to your childhood for a moment. You growing up in a small town of North Carolina. When you say small, how small are we talking?
5: It was so small that like it would had a phone number for one town. We had a P.O. box. No, a route. We had a route for our mailing address. And I went to school for another town. Like it was in between small towns.
4: How far from the biggest town? What was the biggest town?
5: Oh, the biggest town would be like Durham. And it was probably 40 minutes or so to get there. Basically, this is a strip of land that my grandfather owned. And like as far as the eye could see, it was just farmland that he owned. And he sold off all of these plots of land to put his kids, I think it's 12 of them. My dad will kill me because I get it wrong. But put all of his kids through college. And he kept a plot of land for each of them. And that was our community. So you're talking about basically community of my family, and then on the outskirts of that, people who bought the land that my family owned. It's my uncle living to the left, and it's my uncle living to the right, and it's my uncle, you know, living in front of me who's raising hogs, and on a Christmas morning brings us a little white cheesecloth bag with slaughtered, you know, sausage. It is, you know, it's pear and peach trees in my backyard. It's, you know, a grapevine. It's cherry trees. It's a garden. My dad coming straight home from work, going straight to like pull collard greens and string beans. I am a country girl, you know.
4: Through and through. It sounds like it.
5: Through and through. Yes. Through and through. Yes.
4: Your dad was also a college administrator.
5: Yeah.
4: For several HBCUs, historically black colleges. It's interesting because they feature prominently in many of your books. They're often right. HBCUs are there. Mm-hmm. He was an academic and your mother a preacher.
5: Yes. Yes. Well, I mean, and my mom had a full-time job. She was a dental hygienist, but she also was a preacher. And then later on, that's what she did full-time. But now they're both preachers. Now they have a church together. But I grew up, my dad is such a huge part of why I love language. He has two master's degrees and a doctorate, but my mom is the one who really fostered my love of reading. Because she's a big reader, and I'm the classic, you know, before we had screens, I'm with the flashlight under the covers, reading well into the night. So they're amazing. They're a huge shaping force.
4: That famous story that you tell all the time is about your mother saying, "Oh no, you cannot read these types of novels." But do you remember what you were reading and what she caught you reading?
5: You know, and it wasn't even a caught because I didn't know that she would object. I don't remember the specific title, but it was a historical romance, you know, and it's got like a woman on the cover with her breasts spilling over the bodice and, you know, a half naked man. And I'm like, look, mom, you know, I was just like, I love this. And my mother
4: Back in the day, they used to have them along the grocery store checkouts.
5: Yes. Yes, absolutely. And I was at the library was like one of my favorite places in the world. And it's not like it was this expansive library and it was this huge selection, but I loved it. You know, it's where I first read Jane Eyre. It's where I first read, you know, all of the classics and Toni Morrison. And, you know, like that's where I kind of discovered my love for language and for reading. And then one day I was like, I was in the eighth grade. And one of my classmates handed me one of the like historical romances. That's how I came into it. Was she handed it to me because she loved it, and I took it home and started reading them. And I didn't even think to like hide it from my mom. I told her about it, or she saw me with it, and she was horrified, you know. And then she was like, "You are not allowed to read them," you know. With distance from it, I understand why she was monitoring what I, what I ingested. I completely understand that because we now have parental controls and all of those things. But as an eighth grader, you're just like, "I'm gonna do what I want to do. I'm gonna sneak around and do it if you tell me that I can't do it." So, yeah, but. But it's a funny story for us now because I did not tell her until I was in my 30s that I had hidden all those romance novels from her. She thought I had stopped reading them. So
4: because after she told you to stop, you continued and then just collected them. So many that you kind of had a little stockpile in the closet or something.
5: Oh, yeah, in my
4: like
5: closet.
4: That.
5: Oh, yeah. Hundreds and hundreds of romance novels, like, hidden at the back of my closet behind clothes. And it was like, literally in my 30s when I was like, you know when you told me to stop reading romance novels? I didn't. You know.
4: I want to go to a very, very important, pivotal moment in your life that really changed things for you. It was before you started writing fiction. Your son, you have one son, he was diagnosed with autism, 2 years old. And the very next day, your husband loses his job.
5: Yeah.
4: Take me to that week.
5: Oh, one of the toughest weeks of my life. I think because my son is now 25. And 23 years ago, like the landscape for autism was very different than it is now. Like we didn't have a lot of the solutions. We didn't have a lot of the supports, the waivers, the financial supports, insurance. Everything was considered experimental. So you're paying out of pocket for everything. And then I think there was just a lot we didn't know. Like literally when the doctor diagnosed my son, he told me that told my husband to give me time to grieve. That's the word he used. And he said, you know, motherhood is going to be just so different than what she thought it would be. And it has been very different than I thought it would be. I think, you know, autism is a spectrum and it looks different for different people. And my son is very impacted. Even at 25, he's still only partially verbal. He kind of works at his own time. You know, there are certain benchmarks that I thought he would reach when he was 10 that he still hasn't reached or that he reached much later. One of the things that I think that this journey has taught me is not to compare myself, my son, our life to anyone else's.
4: Things got really dark. You're in this moment. The healthcare system has not really caught up to what it needs to for
5: right.
4: you as a mother. And the financial impact was just, it was a lot for you in that time.
5: Yeah.
4: Instead of only surviving it, though, you built this advocacy group, then a therapy group for couples going through it. And Kennedy, I just always marvel at people who build the thing they need when they have the least amount of resources or power.
5: Mm-hmm. Yeah.
4: And when did you realize you'd have to build the thing that didn't exist in order for you to actually survive?
5: Yeah, I think it kind of a lot of times came down to, am I going to pay for therapy or am I going to pay my light bill? And I was like, we shouldn't have to make these decisions. My husband and both of our cars were repossessed. We woke up one morning and the cars were gone. We had to do a short sell on our house. We didn't have food sometimes. It taught me a lot about community, too. People just kind of rallying around us and making sure that our family had what we needed. And I just kind of said to the Lord, one day, like when I'm praying, I'm meditating, and I'm like, I just don't want anybody else to go through this. Like, I don't want anybody else to have to make these decisions. These are impossible decisions. And I decided to start a foundation. I did not have a lot of money. Like, I was not in a place where people would think, oh, you should start a foundation. I was like, I need help too. But I kind of like examined the gaps. There was a gap for, you know, therapy, obviously. And so one of the things that we did was a lot of it was like only the people are only getting speech and OT in school. And when it's summer, a lot of those kids weren't getting those services anymore. So I raised money so that we could supplement and that we could pay for that. And then we had a lot of couples were experiencing marital strain, whether it's at the very beginning or people who have been in this a really, really long time and are worn down. We started doing marriage retreats. We also started paying for couples therapy. And then I thought about, gosh, if it's this hard for me, and I have a partner? How hard is it for people who are single parents? And then we started programming that was specifically targeting single parents and their entire family, like all of their children. So for me, it was just kind of like a reflection of the gaps that I was seeing.
4: So you're going through all of that, and like, what was it like at night? Then you're sitting at a computer and then writing romance. Is that how it worked, or how?
5: Yeah, you're like, how did we get here? You know, my husband found a job, and it took him away a lot at night, and so it was just me and my son. And this is when he was younger. And a lot of kids who are on the spectrum are fascinated with water. And my son was so fixated on water. He and I would go to this river, because we lived in Atlanta at the time. We lived in Atlanta for 20 years. You know, that's kind of home to us for the most part. I would take him to this river in Atlanta every evening, and he would frolic, you know. And as I was sitting there, this community built around a river called Rivermont just started kind of in my imagination, and it became the centerpiece for the first series that I ever wrote called the Bennett series. That just sitting on the riverbank every night watching my son play in the water, I just started dreaming about this imaginary place called Rivermont and this family, and you know, all of, and it became four books, you know.
4: Kennedy Ryan, thank you so much for this conversation.
5: Oh, thank you. Thank you for having me.
4: Romance novelist Kennedy Ryan. She's the first Black author to win the Rita, romance's highest honor, and she's published more than 20 novels in just over a decade. Her latest novel is called Score. Coming up, TV critic David Bianculli reviews the five-part documentary series, Craig Ferguson, American on Purpose. This is Fresh Air.
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4: This is Fresh Air. 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The series is called Craig Ferguson, American on Purpose, and it concluded last Saturday, but is available to stream on CNN.com. The CNN network is presenting a marathon showing the entire series on July 5th. Our TV critic David Bianculli has this review.
11: Craig Ferguson was born in Scotland and moved to the United States to pursue a career in comedy. He did well. In 2005, he earned the job of host of The Late Late Show on CBS, a job he held for just shy of 10 years. Ferguson took a deconstructionist David Letterman-type approach to his role and kept evolving his style and his personal voice. Monologues weren't a string of topical jokes, but became loose one-way conversations about whatever Ferguson was thinking and feeling. He didn't have a side

0: America? Is it a promise? A contradiction? A dream? Everyone has their own idea, including me. I wasn't born here, but I love this place. I want to show you why I became American. On purpose. Even though Craig Ferguson is a comedian by profession, he's not doing this series just for laughs. Well, not just for laughs. He retains his goofy sense of humor and his appetite for the unpredictable and the uncontrollable, like interviewing tourists in the middle of Times Square. But he's there to say something and to hear what other people have to say on the occasion of our country approaching its 250th anniversary. One of the questions he asks is about the American dream, which I found fascinating as a TV historian. More than 50 years ago, keyed to the American bicentennial, PBS presented a wonderful series called The Great American Dream Machine, asking the very same question. Here's how, earlier in 2026, Ferguson's interviewees answered it.
1: One thing that I think about America is freedom.
2: Also the dream.
3: American dream.
4: Yes. What is the American dream?
2: You can work hard and achieve your goals.
5: What do you think the American dream is?
6: The ability to embrace your aspirations.
7: Be happy.
8: Be happy?
7: Yes.
8: Be happy, build your own future on your own way.
9: I ran a marathon, so you have to...
5: Oh, you're right. Congratulations. The American dream. What does it look like to you?
9: I think just having the opportunity and options to do whatever you want to do, whether it's running a marathon in New York City.
10: Yes, freedom of religion, freedom of choice, just everything.
11: Freedom.
10: You can be yourself.
11: Yeah.
0: In another sequence, Ferguson burrows into the origins and intentions of our country's founding documents. In Philadelphia, he gathers some historians and actors who portray Thomas Jefferson and Benjamin Franklin to stand over historical documents and discuss them. We hear in this clip from a historian and the actor playing Jefferson talking in his own voice about his own opinions, and Ferguson. All of them have thoughts on the subject.
12: The Constitution is not meant to limit the people. The Constitution is meant to limit the government. People have laws to protect them from each other, keep each other from breaking each other's arms, picking each other's pockets. People have constitutions to protect them from their government.
11: There's a writer of our time, George Orwell, who said, "He who controls the past controls the present." Mm. It was the use of a tyrant, the idea that if you can lie about the past, you can control the situation that exists in the moment. One of the great things about this amendment is that it allows us to look at our past and not change it, but argue about it.
12: What the First Amendment establishes in clear writing is that it is impossible to have a conversation if you're not allowed to disagree. It is American to respect someone who disagrees.
0: This discussion of freedom of speech is timely right now, and not only because of our country's impending anniversary. If the merger deal goes through between Warner Brothers, which owns CNN, and Paramount, which owns CBS, it's already been approved by the Department of Justice, the content of future CNN programming may be adversely affected. CBS News management already has weakened the legacy and integrity of 60 Minutes. Many media insiders fear CNN may be similarly targeted with editorial interference if the merger is finalized. If that happens, a show like Craig Ferguson, American on Purpose, may soon be an endangered species on CNN. Ironically, it may even be history.
13: David Bianculli reviewed Craig Ferguson, American on Purpose. You can catch it on the CNN website. And all 5 episodes will also air on CNN on July 5th, beginning at 8 p.m. Eastern Time. If you'd like to catch up on interviews you've missed, like our conversation about a new breed of ticks bringing dangerous illnesses and allergies, or our conversation with Isaac Butler on how art saved his life, check out our podcast. 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

Edited by Phyllis Myers, Roberta Shorrock, Anne-Marie Baldonado, Lauren Krinzel, Teresa Madden, Monique Nazareth, Susan Nyakundi, Anna Bauman, and Nico Gonzalez-Whistler. Our digital media producer is Molly C.V. Nesper. Thea Challoner directed today's show. With Terry Gross, I'm Tanya Mosley.

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4: It's WNYC. Coming up next is 1A, and then it's All Things Considered at 4. Looking ahead on tonight's On Point, how artificial intelligence tools are helping transform the lives of people with disabilities. That's tonight at 8 on WNYC. It's 100 degrees right now. There's an extreme heat warning through July 4th on Saturday night. Tonight will be clear with a low around 83. Tomorrow it's isolated showers and thunderstorms in the afternoon. Then it'll be sunny with a high near 94, but with the humidity it'll feel as high as 100. Tomorrow night, also isolated showers and thunderstorms, partly cloudy with a low around 81. It's just around 3 o'clock.
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6: How are mayors tackling our country's biggest challenges in an era of AI and extreme political polarization? From WAMU and NPR in Washington, this is 1A. Hi, I'm Jen White. Perhaps no one is closer to the issues facing Americans every day than our mayors. They're at the front lines of driving the economy, stabilizing and growing housing, combating crime, and today they're also determining how AI can work for our cities. Today, a conversation we had last week at the 2026 Aspen Ideas Festival with the mayors of Denver, Dallas, and Oklahoma City. What they hope for and fear in the age of AI, why sports matter more than ever, and why they need the bipartisan congressional housing bill now, after this news.
7: BBC News with Sue Montgomery. A man who was trapped for a week in rubble after twin earthquakes in Venezuela has been pulled out alive. Hernan Gil was buried under the ruins of the shopping centre, where he worked as a security guard in the coastal city of Catalamar. Teams from seven countries worked around the clock after he was located. Among them was Ezequiel Gallardo, a firefighter from Chile. He told the BBC more.
8: We felt very good because we can give to the Venezuela people a little moment of happiness. We have a building of 8 floors collapsed, and we have a person trapped in the second basement. So everything was really difficult, maybe one of the most difficult rescues we have made.
7: People in Israel have been marking 1,000 days since Hamas launched its deadly attack on southern Israel on October the 7th, 2023, with vigils and protests across the country. In Tel Aviv, thousands marched to Hostages Square, which became the focal point for people campaigning for the release of loved ones kidnapped by Hamas. Caroline Davis sent this report from the rally.
9: With drums, chants, and images of hostages killed in captivity, thousands marched to the square. Many of those involved in planning today say there are still huge questions about how the events of the 7th of October could have happened. They are calling for a state commission of inquiry. Prime Minister Netanyahu has said that there will be a committee appointed by politicians. Critics have said that would give him too much influence. Elections are looming, expected this October. This is set to be a divisive political issue inside Israel for Mr. Netanyahu.
7: The Red Cross says one of its key warehouses in the Ukrainian capital was destroyed in a massive overnight attack by Russia that killed more than 20 people. A number of apartment blocks in Kyiv were also hit. Sarah Rainsford reports.
10: We don't know what military targets Russia hit, if any, but this morning a hotel was on fire and a nine-story block of flats in ruins. Several people are still missing, including a teenage girl, and rescue teams fear they're buried under the concrete and the rubble of their home. Later, Volodymyr Zelensky himself visited the scene. Mr. Zelensky argued that Russia was targeting civilians because it's losing the war. He has promised to ramp up the pressure on Moscow even more in response.
7: There's been a bomb attack inside a crowded cafe in central Damascus. The Syrian authorities say six people were killed and at least 22 others injured. It's the deadliest bombing since a suicide attack in a church last year. World News from the BBC.
4: And you're listening to WNYC in New York. I'm Elizabeth Shuey. It's 100 degrees at 304. New York State grid operators are asking people to conserve energy. Operators are predicting peak demand through Saturday because of the heat wave. Extreme heat causes electricity demand to spike because of air conditioning use. This can result in outages. Consumers can save significant power by raising thermostats to 78 degrees. According to the U.S. Department of Energy, every degree saves around 3% on energy bills. The couple who made global headlines by climbing the Empire State Building yesterday are free on supervised release. WNYC's Brittany Krekstein has more.
11: Angelina Nicolau confirmed that her engagement ring is still at the police precinct after her climber beau, Ivan Kuznetsov, proposed more than 1,300 feet in the air. The couple were both arrested for the highly illegal stunt and charged with reckless endangerment, burglary, and trespassing. They walked hand in hand out of the courthouse in Lower Manhattan. Their attorney, Jason Krinsky, says at least they were spreading a message of love.
12: She didn't say no and everything went well, so that's, I'm very happy for that. I mean, come on, what a way to propose. It's something like you could only dream of.
11: The couple is due back in court on August 24th.
4: There's an extreme heat warning through July 4th, Saturday night. Tonight, it'll be clear with a low around 83. Tomorrow, there'll be isolated showers and thunderstorms in the afternoon. Then it'll be mostly sunny with a high near 94, but with the humidity, it'll feel as high as 100 degrees. Tomorrow night, also showers and thunderstorms. Then it'll be partly cloudy with a low around 81. On Saturday for July 4th, there's a chance of rain and thunderstorms in the late afternoon, but it'll be mostly sunny with a high near 92. On Sunday, there's a chance of rain and thunderstorms again, partly sunny with a high near 83. Stay with us. 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

0: This is 1A. I'm Jen White. Perhaps no one is closer to the issues facing Americans every day than our mayors. They're at the front lines of driving economic growth, solving the housing crisis, combating crime. And today, they're also at the helm of determining how AI can work for our cities to support vital municipal services and processes. Over the weekend at the Aspen Ideas Festival in Aspen, Colorado, I sat down with three mayors grappling with these issues and so much more in their fast-growing cities. Mike Johnston, the mayor of Denver, Colorado, David Holt, the mayor of Oklahoma City, and Eric Johnson, the mayor of Dallas, Texas. I spoke to them about their biggest challenges and how they're leading through extreme political polarization. And we're bringing you that conversation today. First up, the housing crisis. It's a familiar refrain across the country. Too many people and not enough places for them to live. People are getting squeezed out of being able to afford what housing there is. Recent reports show Dallas, for example, like many cities, is falling behind on affordable housing with a significant shortage of available units for lower-income families. Last week, just ahead of my conversation with the mayors of Dallas, Denver, and Oklahoma City, President Trump abruptly decided not to sign a bipartisan affordable housing bill. The bill was designed to address this one piece of Americans' affordability worries by easing some federal regulations to boost housing development and incentivize more construction at the local level. So I began by asking Mayor Johnson of Dallas how he's trying to close the housing gap, especially now that federal help is stalled. Let's listen.
1: Well, first of all, I'm really honored to be here. Thank you so much for having me. I think the first thing I want to say is we need that bill. If anyone's listening in the White House, we really do need that bill signed. I'm firmly in the camp that our housing affordability issues are primarily a supply issue, that we just, over the past 50 or more years, just didn't keep up with the population growth in the country and build enough housing. So now we are in a serious catch-up mode. And so we have to do everything we can to try to increase the supply of housing. And I think at the city level in Dallas, what I've leaned into trying to do is to do everything we can to make sure that the city is not the problem. The private sector is pretty good at building housing if you allow them to do it, but we, in a lot of cases at the city level, are not always the best to do business with. We hear it a lot. And what I focus on in Dallas is making sure that our permitting process in particular is not so slow. It just takes a long time in a lot of cases, and it's just inefficiency. It's not in a lot of cases because there's a problem with what's being built. It's just we haven't been doing a great job of turning these permits around.
0: Well, and in Dallas, what type of housing do you need most? Are we talking about single family homes? Are you talking about middle houses? Are you trying to build more vertically than horizontally?
1: There's not a segment of the housing market that we don't need more of. Single-family homes, in our part of the world, it's sort of the gold standard of housing. It's what everybody thinks of when they think about housing. But we need more workforce housing. We also need more in-town housing. We need to drive more housing in what were formerly commercial parts of our city and make those more walkable, green, dense neighborhoods.
0: Mayor Johnston, let's turn to your city. In Denver, you campaigned to end homelessness. You actually declared a state of emergency when you came into office in 2023. So how have you been trying to solve that problem, but also what barriers are you finding to long-term solutions?
2: Yeah, we started with homelessness because it was the biggest crisis facing the city, and our belief was this was a solvable problem, and we have been able to demonstrate that. We're now about almost 3 years in, and we just the federal point in time count just came out that showed that Denver has now dropped street homelessness by 64% over the last 2.5 years, which is the largest. It's the largest drop of any city. And what's worked for us is kind of three big things. One is you had to bring on the right kind of units and the right number of units. We brought on 1,000 transitional housing units in under 6 months, tiny homes and hotel rooms you could get at $25,000 to $50,000 a door. And importantly, they're the quality of rooms folks will say yes to. If you open more congregate shelter, which is a gymnasium floor with a bunch of cots on it, folks don't say yes. If it's a locked room where you can have your stuff stored and you can shower and be able to go to a job, it works. We also then focused on resolving homelessness geographically. We went to encampments where they were. Then we would close that entire encampment, move all those folks into transitional housing so we could close a 50, 100 person encampment. But then we had a strategy called Hold the Hill, which is when you close that encampment, you have to make sure another encampment never comes back to that same neighborhood. So we would make sure that section of the city was closed to camping. Each time we brought on new units, we could close another encampment. And then finally, those eight sites we moved to, hotels, tiny home villages, each of those have wraparound services on site. So they have mental health, they have addiction, they have workforce training, permanent housing. I think what we're most proud of is not that we've gotten 9,000 people off of the street and into transitional housing. So we moved 8,000 of those people through into permanent long-term housing. And so that's the long-term goal for us, is to get them all the way through.
3: Yeah. And so for the remaining percentage of people who are still unhoused, what are the barriers there?
2: Those last folks to serve will be the hardest to serve because they are the ones with the most profound chronic mental illness, ones with the most profound addiction challenges. And so we've launched a new program for this called Roads to Recovery, which is focused on directly connecting people to services, either addiction or mental health based. We go out first with services, offer that. But we also worked with our courts and we opened up a recovery court where if you are an addict, I have addicts in my family, maybe you all do too, you know, folks don't always just wake up on a Monday morning and decide to get clean. You sometimes need to be pushed. So if you are continuing to commit crimes, we then will charge you and bring you into this recovery court. And the recovery court supervises you to get treatment, to show up to meetings, to apply for jobs. If you're successful, you do that outpatient. If you continue to break the law, we bring you in, and then the judge would actually sentence you to 30 or 60 days. But in our county jail, we've closed two pods of the county jail. We turned one of them into an inpatient mental health facility and one an inpatient addiction-based treatment program. So there's a sheriff's deputy opens and closes the door. All the staff inside are social workers. So your 30-day, 60-day sentence for a drug charge is actually a chance for you to get access to treatment in a locked facility, where we then connect you to housing and to jobs and to medication on the back end. So the idea is whatever road you take, there is a path to make sure we get you to recovery, and that's the strategy now.
3: Mayor Holt, it's interesting, in your city, Oklahoma City, there are plans for more affordable housing units, but you're bumping up against some of the economic challenges right now. The eviction rate in your city has doubled since 2016 from 6% to about 12%. How are you addressing the housing crisis now in the face of the economic challenges your residents are facing?
4: I think the unique way that we've tried to tackle that in Oklahoma City, I mean, we've done a lot of the regulatory things that Mayor Johnson was talking about, but we also had our voters pass in 2017 $10 million. This was not a massive amount of money, but it was a bit of a pilot then, to create an incentive fund for affordable housing. So say a developer's building 200 units and he or she may come to us and say, if you give me $1 million out of your $10 million fund, you know, 30 of these units will be at a lower rent and available to a certain socioeconomic level. And that worked. You know, generally it's always going to be kind of multifamily housing that comes out of that. And we had about a dozen major projects come out of that. And so having been proven in October of last year, our voters approved $50 million now for that same fund. And so we'll be able to do more, and we'll be able to do a lot over probably the next 8 to 10 years with that fund. It's still going to be challenging. I don't want to portray that as a panacea. I mean, you happen to have three mayors up here who represent high growth cities, and we like that. Like, that's, we want to create desirable cities, but there is a natural challenge that comes from being a desirable place. When I was born, we were the 37th largest city, and now we're the 21st largest city. And so that's putting unique pressure on us. So we'll continue to work the regulatory angle. We'll continue to try to actually do direct investments like our voters have approved. And we certainly need that. I would be remiss if I didn't also lobby for that bill to get done, whether it's the president signing it or whether it's some parliamentary maneuvers that allow it to become law without his signature. None of these things are going to solve it all by itself, but we really need a federal partner. And that's the most significant housing legislation to come out of Congress in decades.
3: Well, and I want to better understand what that legislation would do for each of you in your respective cities. Mayor Johnson?
1: Yeah, I was trying to be sort of polite about it. The single family home in the Sun Belt states where you have a lot of land, it sort of became the gold standard. But we do need multifamily. We do need the concept of duplexes and triplexes and multifamily units on what were traditionally single family lots. And that's the kind of thing that local governments have had the control over for a long time. I think the federal government and in our state, in the Texas, the state government is now looking at ways to try to incentivize, if not compel, local governments to look at alternative ways of allowing housing to be built that there's not single family inside of major metropolitan areas. So that would help bring a lot more housing stock online.
3: Mayor Johnston, what about for you?
2: I would say, to be the skunk at the garden party, there are two things that are not in the bill. Either more money for local governments to build housing, mm-hmm. or more vouchers for us to get more folks out of homelessness and into housing. And so I think it is a good start. It's not going to solve the core problems that we have. I agree with the mayor. I think we have two key strategies here on housing. One is to build all units at all income levels, but the second is to build more specifically affordable units. And our belief on this is deed restricted, not rent controlled. Right, and so you probably hear this debate about rent control, which is a unilateral cap that's put on every apartment in a city. The problem is, if you are someone that financed the construction of those units, you built them on a capital plan that predicted a certain amount of revenue to return that you no longer get anymore. On a deed-restricted unit, what we do is we partner with those developers up front and say, we will put 5%, 8%, 10% of public funding into this unit. If you deed-restrict it, which means you put a rule on that unit that says anyone that lives in this unit never pays more than 30% of what they make to rent. Mm-hmm. But when you make that agreement up front, that's a 30, 60, 100 year commitment. So we know it doesn't matter if the developer sells that building to an investor from Singapore, the deed stays and you can never make the unit unaffordable, but they're financed to be successful. And so we can do a lot more workforce housing now on smaller subsidies so that teachers, nurses, firefighters, folks who make your city vibrant but can't often afford to live in our city still can. And then also bringing on more units of all types.
0: 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When we come back, how these leaders are tackling the use of AI in our cities, including in law enforcement. I'm Jen White. This is 1A from WAMU and NPR.

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9: We're listening to my conversation from over the weekend with the mayors of three fast-growing U.S. cities, Mayor Mike Johnston of Denver, Colorado, Mayor David Holt of Oklahoma City, and Mayor Eric Johnson of Dallas, Texas. We spoke live at the Aspen Ideas Festival in Aspen, Colorado.
10: I remember speaking to a mayor a couple of years back, and he said, "You introduced us as Democrats and Republicans, but we're our own political party. We're mayors." And I said, "Okay." He said, "Because we're working to get things done every single day." And so at a time when we are experiencing deep political polarization, Mayor Holt, how are you thinking about developing working relationships at the federal level to get what your residents need?
11: Well, it's challenging. I spent the last year as the president of the U.S. Conference of Mayors, so I was very engaged in that relationship because that's one of the main reasons we exist.
12: He's our leader.
13: He's the boss.
11: Not anymore. I'm retired now. But
13: we used to call him Mr. President. Yeah.
11: But that's what we exist to do, is to lobby with Washington. And I think what we found, at least in the current dynamic, is we have great friends in Congress, and there are some serious people in Congress. They maybe don't want you to know that sometimes. Like, don't tell anybody we do serious policy work, you know, because everything, the incentive structure now is to act like you're a professional wrestler, right? But the real work is happening there. I would say, as evidenced by what's happened with the housing bill, the executive branch has been kind of hostile towards cities, and I'm being polite. So we have not found real kinship there. But we have found people we can work with in Congress who want to work together, and certainly that's the model we display both within our cities and amongst us. I mean, you actually have registered Republicans and Democrats on this stage right now. But my guess is, at the end of this session, anyone who didn't know us before would still not know which was which. And I think that's a beautiful thing. That is obviously not the example on display in Washington right now.
10: Mayor Johnson, what about you? How are you thinking about your city's relationship to the federal government?
14: I believe that the heart of any successful career, family, you name it, it's relationships. It's just personal relationships, and it's trying to do your best to connect with people and get them to understand and see, your heart and how, you know, your sincere desire to help your, in our case, cities. So I, have never allowed whatever the administration is, the party affiliation of the administration, or whoever's controlling one house of Congress at any given time, stop me from connecting. I do think there's a there's a mentality that is really growing in our country. It's pretty strong right now to just retrench into your respective political corners and just not even want to engage with the others. Because I think both sides in some ways have become like personally disgusted with the other side. Rightly or wrongly, that's sort of how some people feel, and they just can't handle if the other team is in charge. They just will say, well, we'll sit it out and wait until our team's back in control. I don't have the luxury, and mayors don't really have the luxury of doing that so much, mainly because I think we are, in a lot of cases, I'm a term-limited mayor. I mean, we have 2 4-year terms that we can serve. I can't sit out a whole presidential administration because I don't like the way they're doing that. I have to try anyway. And so, we have done our best to work with the current administration, but we worked with the prior administration. I've been a member of both political parties. I have friends in both parties. I continue those relationships with people in both parties. And so I think we get in Dallas the benefit of having a mayor who has served at multiple levels of government. I know you did too. You were both state legislators too. So that helps as well. And that's actually not been common in Dallas. I think I am the first person to ever serve in our state legislature to also be in the mayor's office. And it's helped. It's helped. So I still have friends in Austin, both parties. And I think that that's helped our city.
10: Yeah. Mayor Johnston, what about you? As you're trying to navigate what has been described as a hostile relationship between cities and the executive.
12: Yes, it's a little complicated, our relationship. I think I am in 6 or 7 active lawsuits against the federal government. And so on everything from they're suing us to repeal our assault weapon ban, they're suing us to repeal our pro-immigration policies, they're suing us over our support for LGBTQ services, they're suing us over our belief that diversity makes cities stronger. So we have a list of things we are not currently agreeing on, but I agree with the mayor. Like all problems roll down eventually to a city, right? So because the federal government decides not to have a coordinated immigration policy doesn't change the fact that we're gonna have 40,000 people arrive in our city. I gotta find a way to serve. And so that means we're always looking for a way to partner even on things we disagree. So I think there are 2 places where we're doing that directly related to housing. One is we're working with the team at HUD to see if we could find agreement on, they have frozen the expansion of any more vouchers for any cities to do more housing exits. And so we're trying to negotiate with them on a way where we could meet them halfway to pick up some of the cost if they picked up some, which we'd be willing to do. So we're trying that. We're working with the EPA on a couple of sites that we need to do environmental cleanup of. We want to do dense, affordable housing in those sites. We want to do cleanup first. And so I've met with both of those administration leadership over the last month, and I think those may be places where we'll get something done. So on values where we're aligned, if it's let's add more housing, let's do it. On values that Denver holds dear, we're not willing to compromise.
11: I think what you're hearing is a militant pragmatism, right? Yes. I mean, we put our residents first. Partisanship, personal animosity isn't even on the ranking, right? So whatever is going to best serve our residents, that's what we're going to do.
10: Militant pragmatism.
12: Right. Yeah.
10: I think there are some folks who need to get that tattooed somewhere, but personal opinion. You know, in the background of everything we've been talking about is AI. It looms large here at Aspen, and it's making its way into more city processes. And I want to know from each of you how you're using it, or if there are areas where you are wary of integrating AI. I'll start with you, Mayor Johnson.
14: Yeah, in Dallas, I don't have direct operational authority over the city's day-to-day operations. So this is one of those things I have to, talk to my city manager. And we have an informal policy where we are evaluating any AI applications in the city for efficacy. And if within 12 months, they haven't been shown to be particularly effective, we're getting rid of them. And I've asked, where are they being utilized mostly? So I can start with public safety, which has been the top priority of my entire administration. It's actually being used quite heavily there. One interesting example related to something that the country is sort of in World Cup fever right now. We've got 9 World Cup games in Dallas.
12: I was there for one. You did a great job, by the way.
14: Thank you very much. So we are we're using an AI-assisted body camera technology that actually in real time will translate whatever is being told to an officer in an interaction dozens of languages. So whatever language the person is speaking, it will translate that language into the officers through their body camera into English so they can understand what's going on to try to improve those interactions. Mm-hmm. It's being used in suspect identification technologies using public sources. It's actually taking the time it takes to solve crimes and identifying suspects from months and weeks to, in some cases, minutes, days. It's incredible. So it's being used there, and it's being used in other departments as well. But I think the public safety applications are the main ones that I have heard about. But I personally believe that the balance that's going to have to be struck is obviously the protection of civil liberties and that type of thing, but also just understanding that we want to continue to be able to deliver city services in the most efficient manner and at the lowest cost to folks, but the lives will be affected by this.
10: Well, that's my question, because when we talk about things like facial recognition, we know that there's been found a racial bias when it comes to artificial intelligence and facial recognition. And so when you're talking about measuring how well it's working in something like policing, it's not about, oh, well, actually the AI was able to more efficiently answer this many phone calls. There is a human cost if it gets it wrong. So how are you accounting for that human cost and ensuring that there is repair if there's damage done?
14: Yeah, that is where it's going to have to shift from a purely operational within a police department criminology, crime-solving conversation into a public policy conversation that needs to happen on the side of the policymakers, the city council, and I'm sure, the dynamic in our state, and I guess in all of these states, is depending on the political orientations of the state capital versus the city. If the states like what you're doing at the city level, they'll leave you alone. If they don't like what you're doing, they'll try to preempt you and decided from the Capitol. I think the first crack at this is going to be at the city level to try to make AI policy as it relates to things like policing a city decision. But depending on how that goes, I'm sure Austin will want to get involved. And so my answer to your question is that I think that's the next step is going to have be a robust conversation at the city level about those implications.
10: Mayor Holt, how are you thinking about this question? Because you're also using AI in policing, and it's interesting, the technology is being integrated into so many different processes and services, but then that question about what happens if it goes wrong seems to happen on the back end, not on the front end. So how are you managing that in Oklahoma City?
11: Sure. Well, I mean, I would say, my general view of government adoption of new technologies is that we have finite resources. We're in a different dynamic than a private company. Like, we can't be on the bleeding edge of things. We really shouldn't be. I mean, we have probably mayoral colleagues who like that, want to be real out front on stuff. But what happens when you're on the bleeding edge is kind of what you just described. Like, you're going to move fast and break things, right? And government really shouldn't do that. So, we'll let other people probably test some things out before we get too far out there. And I think it would certainly be our intention to not have those mistakes happening in real life.
10: Are you using AI in policing right now, though, in Oklahoma?
11: I think so. I'm in a similar situation as Mayor Johnson. I don't have daily operational authority over the city government. So I'm kind of I'm sort of nudging people to do the right thing. I haven't heard a lot about that specifically. I know we've got working groups trying to create protocols for all of the city government relative to that. I don't discourage them from using it in law enforcement, but I would probably be in the school of saying, we're all about planting trees so our grandchildren have shade. There's plenty of time for us to adopt this as it's been totally proven out. And protections have been built in if it's something as near and dear to the public as law enforcement. Mm-hmm. I would take it slow, to be honest.
10: Mayor Johnston, what about for you?
12: Well, I mean, we do We do implement it, and I think we are moving a little more quickly, but with guardrails. And so we actually host a convening every year called Den AI, which is a convening of mayors, governors, and AI innovators around how can we use AI as a tool for social good? How can we help solve city problems that need interventions now? And how can we do it in places that are lower risk? I'll give you two examples. The first two products we've brought on from companies we use is one is called CivCheck, which is a platform that helps us do intake for permitting. So when you submit a permit, it's sort of like submitting your doctoral thesis. It's like 287 pages long, and someone has to go in and see if Exhibit 72A is on page 83 or not. That used to take 28 days for us to do that intake for a human, and it's not a fun job for a human. That now takes 1/10 of a second for us to do that intake, and that means the human that wants to substantively review it has more time that she can actually spend doing that. Another example, inspections. You have to do fire inspections of buildings to make sure every day in the old version, right? Woman wakes up, gets a printout of 25 buildings to go inspect today, and she goes drive to all 25 of those. Not to mention that one was in Northeast Denver, one was in Southwest Denver, one was in Northwest Denver. Now we have an AI tool that maps the next 30 days of inspections we have to do, sorts them all based on geography, and links them to a day based on geography so that same woman can inspect 40% more units every single day with the same car, the same human, and the same capacity. And so those are the ways we're using it, is to say, let's solve all the low-hanging fruit problems early that are not facial recognition conversations, but they are about, can we make permitting go better, and can we make inspections go better? The one example I'll use for that we do use for law enforcement is one of the most time-consuming interventions for an officer to do is respond to a domestic violence charge, because you have to do in-depth conversations with both parties. It takes a long time to hear them all out. You don't want to rush and say, I'm sorry, can you speed it up? And then you got to go back and process all of those interviews to write a report. That takes an officer off the street for 8, 10, 12 hours. Now, in that conversation, we can use the audio recording to capture that and run a first draft of the report for that officer to then review. And that entire thing is done instantaneously rather than her having to spend 4 hours writing up the report from the interview she just did. So there are places where it helps advance our path on equity, and it also helps advance the quality of services.
10: How are your residents involved in this discussion about the implementation of AI? People are concerned. Some have adopted it fully. They're just like, all in on AI, this is what we're doing. But other people have concerns about the environmental impacts or about the inequitable application of certain AI applications. And so is there a way for your residents to share what they're concerned about, whether they think it's not working, or they're worried about, look, if there's gonna be a big data center here, that's going to affect our community, it may affect my energy bills. Are you having those conversations with your residents, Mayor Johnson?
14: I'll go quickly though. I was just gonna say that conversation, that's exactly what I mean. If you're not having it yet, you're going to have it's right now, it's a tool in some people's minds, it's being used on the operational side of things in these cities. It's about to become a full-blown public policy conversation. It's probably gonna warrant an entire mayor is gonna have to appoint a committee. Like, you know, we've always had a housing committee and a finance committee. And we've always had, you know, parks and, you know, recreations and got a committee. We're going to probably have to have a committee to deal with this that actually has hearings and meetings where the public comes like they come to the other meetings to fully participate and be heard about this, because it's everything from the AI infrastructure and the implications with, you know, the data centers and the impact those have on the natural resources and everything else, to, like you're saying, the criminal justice applications of it and the impacts on the workforce and everything else. I didn't point out before, but one of the areas that for sure that our city manager told me that we are using it already is in the procurement process. I mean, there's so many of those types of processes like permitting and procurement that is in its first cut just heavily, it's very labor intensive, and a human being is spending hours and hours and hours reviewing hundreds and hundreds of documents that a computer can do very quickly. So the conversations around AI, I think, are going to shift from just being it's a tool that's creating some efficiencies that, you know, bureaucrats are focused on and going out and procuring software to do things, to a full-blown conversation with the public about the implications of it for our city writ large.
9: 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There's more of the view from City Hall to come as the mayors share what's giving them hope and take questions from the audience in Aspen. I'm Jen White. This is 1A.

0: Some people think of the labor economy as kind of a game of musical chairs.
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0: I'm Kai Ryssdal. The lump of labor fallacy. We'll explain. Don't worry. That's next time on Marketplace. 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
6: Back to our conversation in a moment, but first a word about Monday's installment of our health series, In Good Health. One in three women will experience a pelvic floor disorder at some point in their life, and one in four people with vulvas will develop vulvovaginal pain or pelvic pain. Yet despite how common pain down there is, many of them suffer through years of pain without a proper diagnosis. We spoke about the prevalence of chronic pain and vulvovaginal disorders this spring, and so many of you had stories and questions that we're bringing back the experts for part two. If you experience pain during intercourse or medical examinations, like an annual pap smear, how has that pain affected your life, and what are you doing to cope with it? Leave us a voicemail at 855-236-1A1A. If you've been diagnosed with a pelvic floor or vulvovaginal disorder, what did you go through to receive that diagnosis, and what is treatment involved for you? We're also taking your questions about pelvic and vulvar pain. That's 855-236-1212, or leave a message with our app, 1A Vox Pop, and we'll get to your stories and questions next week. Now let's head back to the stage at the Aspen Ideas Festival, where over the weekend I spoke with three mayors who are tackling the toughest problems of this moment. Mayor Mike Johnston of Denver, Colorado, Mayor David Holt of Oklahoma City, and Mayor Eric Johnson of Dallas, Texas.
7: Mayor Holt, as Mayor Johnson was speaking about AI, it occurred to me that there could be another concern, the loss of city jobs. If we're talking about efficiency and some of this work being done by AI, does that mean people would be displaced?
8: I mean, maybe. I would say we don't necessarily view ourselves, at least I don't, in Oklahoma City as an employment agency. Mm-hmm. I mean, like, if we can make things more efficient, we will, because we have finite resources. And you know, we're already pretty lean. I mean, we have 5,000 city employees for a city of 720,000 plus people. So, I mean, like, I'd be surprised if we can make do with fewer people anyways. But I did want to say, like, you've introduced kind of a whole nother topic, which really I think we categorize in a different way, and that's data centers. We think of that as a land use issue, and you mentioned it, and it is an AI issue, of course, but from a city perspective, we think of that in more of a, through a prism of land use, and that is a huge issue. We're all dealing with that. We've passed in Oklahoma City a moratorium till the end of this calendar year on the application of any more data centers while we kind of try to figure out what are the norms, what are cities around the country sort of gonna align around as the asks that we would expect for these types of facilities. I don't think, you're not gonna find necessarily that cities and mayors think it's our obligation to fuel the growth of AI in this country. Like, we're going to be a lot more parochial on that, you know, like, and we're going to say, what is in it for our city specifically? And I don't know if there's good answers to that. And it's going to be a little different in every place. I mean, we had an application come through and they said, hey, look, we're going to pay all this money in taxes, property taxes, to the school district and the, in the geographic area where we're putting this data center. And my city is enormously large, it's 620 square miles. And so I said, what is the school district? And it was a school district like I'd never even heard of. It's like on the fringe, like the town it's associated with, I would consider it to be in Western Oklahoma. You know, like it's not even really a school district that's ever come up in a single conversation I've ever had as mayor of Oklahoma City. It wasn't obviously Oklahoma City Public Schools. So it was like, okay, well, you know, what you came in here thinking was a big incentive for me maybe isn't one. And I think these are why these things aren't moving as fast as people maybe thought. There's not a clear incentive. And I think the people, and there's probably people at this festival who are in the middle of this, they got to think through what appeals to the city proper. What really matters and will benefit that city? Because we don't necessarily think it's our obligation to carry an international technology trend. You know, like we need to take care of our people first. And that's where this data center rubber is going to meet the road.
7: Yeah, Mayor Johnston, what about for you? I mean, whether it's about the placement of data centers or where housing goes, how are you communicating with your residents and ensuring they have the opportunity to both give input on the policies you implement, but also feedback on whether those policies are working or not?
9: Yes, I do fortunately have my senior AI advisor here with me, which is my son. And so that's how I solve most of these problems. But we did put in place a moratorium in Denver because the biggest, you know, in Colorado, we say whiskey is for drinking and water is for fighting. Like, this is a drought state. And so any entity in my city that uses 250,000 gallons of water a month is a real question for us to resolve. And so on water needs, on cost of electricity and the capacity to drive up rates from demand in surrounding neighborhoods is an issue. Things like noise and impact on residents. And so, and there were, they didn't exist in our zoning code before. So we put a pause to say, let's decide where they would go, how we would place them. I'll tell you one thing we'll prioritize is taking empty commercial office space we have around the city and buildings that are underutilized. Those are great places to actually put data centers inside of them because they have minimal impact on the neighborhood if you can manage water and manage electricity. But for us, the most important part is feedback. And so we do two versions. One is I have 12 commissions, which I appoint, that are commissions that lead on different representative bodies around the city. So I have a youth commission, I have a commission on aging, we have a women's commission, we have an African American commission, we have an LGBTQ commission, we have business commissions, we have faith commissions. So those are groups whose primary role is to advise me on setting goals, mm-hmm. on setting budget, and on setting legislative priorities. And so we go out to them regularly. The other one is just old-fashioned town halls, and I find the more controversial the topic, the more you have to do. Yeah. When we opened these 1,000 units of transitional housing in 180 days, I did 60 town halls, 60 town halls personally in 180 days. I did one every 2 days, basically, for 3 months. Because the hotter the topic, the more folks want to be able to see you, look you in the face, sometimes yell at you. Mm-hmm. That is part of the process. And so I think that availability in a very tactical way and that matters a lot.
7: We're going to take some time to take questions. So if you have a question, we'll have microphones circulating and just raise your hand. Let's do just a quick round robin while we're waiting for the mics to get there. I just want to hear what you're most excited about in your city. Where do you see the most promise, housing, economic development, what have you? Mayor Holt, what about you?
8: Well, we have passed 15 initiatives over the last 30 years, investing $10 billion in tax dollars. And I've got $5 billion of that yet to still roll out over the next 4 years. So I'm going to be cutting a lot of ribbons, and that's a very exciting time for a city when you have residents who want to invest in your city. And so we're going to open a $1 billion arena that keeps our thunder there for another 25 years. And we're going to host, thanks to previous investments, we're going to host 2 sports and 7 events of the 2028 Olympics in July of 28. So I'm very excited about that as well.
10: That's cool.
7: Mayor Johnson?
11: I think I'm most excited about, I think, what's been called Y'all Street, the explosion of the financial services industry in Dallas. It's pretty incredible. We've inked some pretty big deals with some pretty big financial institutions.
7: It's the second largest financial services area in the country, correct?
11: It is definitely, but it depends on how you measure it. Number of employees, mm-hmm. we're second there. And the amount of money that's being invested in our city and the amount of jobs that's being created, just the last three deals we're talking about, it's between 8,000 and 10,000 jobs are going to be created over the next decade from this. And so I'm really excited about the impact that's going to have on our city, because I think some people think, okay, financial services, you know, the Wall Street jobs, you know, what's in it for the rest of this? Like, well, there's a whole ecosystem that is going to be created to deal with that. I mean, so that there are going to be a lot of more folks in our city patronizing restaurants, patronizing our retail, just a lot more demand for all kinds of goods and services in our city. So I think it's the next frontier for Dallas is going to be financial services. We've got a great aviation industry, great manufacturing, great, you know, healthcare, biomedical, but I think financial services is the future.
7: Mayor Johnston, what about for you?
9: I have one thing I am excited about, which is a big pitch. It's not about Denver, actually. This is about why I think mayors are going to save democracy, which is, I think right now, if you look at what social media has done, you've actually created two different types of elected leaders. There are entrepreneurs and there are influencers. An entrepreneur is someone whose job is to solve a hard problem for people and make it work. An influencer is someone whose job is to reflect back the sentiments you feel on a broad stage and help you feel affinity with that. I think mayors are fundamentally entrepreneurs. Your job is you have to solve a problem and prove that you can make something work. I would say it's, you can host a press conference and say you want to stop homelessness and blame the other party for not doing it and people will love you. If you actually want to solve homelessness, you got to open 8 hotels and put 1,000 people into those units, and people don't always love that. But the difference is you've actually delivered results. If you think about it, let's play this game for a minute. Think about whoever your chosen candidate is for the 2028 presidential. And then think about, what is the demonstrated track record of results on an important topic you can name that person has delivered as to why he or she is qualified to be president?
11: I like that. I like that.
9: I bet you can't. I bet you can't.
11: Most people can't.
9: But imagine if you were asking who you thought the next CEO of Apple should be, or the next coach of the Oklahoma City Thunder should be, would you be like, I don't know if he's ever really won any games before, but he seems like a nice, he gives great locker room speeches.
1: Good vibes.
9: You know who gives terrible locker room speeches? Bill Belichick. Like, it also turns out you win a lot of Super Bowls. And so I think the question is, and the biggest problem is actually not that you won't solve homelessness or won't solve housing or won't solve crime. Great. It's that you fundamentally will break democracy. Because what happens is when people see a problem in front of them and it doesn't get fixed, they go to two answers. One is the problem is my neighbors and they're the reason this place doesn't work, or the problem is democracy and it's the reason this doesn't work. And then they will attack both of those. This president has gone after both of those. And the American people have shown they can be convinced to agree with him if there is not evidence to the contrary. If you can actually instead show that you can deliver fundamental change to solve homelessness or affordability or crime, then what happens is you don't just fix that problem. You actually rebuild the American muscle to turn to each other and not to turn on each other.
11: Mm-hmm. I like that.
9: That is why I think the mayors are gonna get us out of this.
7: Well, let's go to some questions. And please, we have about 5 minutes. We'll try to keep your question brief if you can.
10: Hi, I'm Katie Colton with the Colorado Housing Consortium. Nice to see you, Mayor Johnston. We're a cross-sector group that blocks and tackles a number of solutions to housing. My question is related to the Road to Housing Act. Part of that act is incentives for local governments. So it would be $200 million of competitive grants for local governments that are actually building housing. But also, housing is a very regional problem. So for example, if Denver does a lot in housing, but the surrounding cities don't, the problem doesn't really go away. So my question is how you sort of balance getting your city ready to win those local incentive grants

0: to the benefit of its suburbs. But I think this is an example, and I have cited a few, where a regional approach is actually the right approach. And I think that, you know, housing may be one of those areas where it's less important which side of a city limit a house is being built, because the pressure relief will be felt across the boundaries. And so I do think that when you're talking about North Texas, the fastest growing region in the United States, it's the fourth largest in the country. It'll pass Chicago here very soon and become the third largest behind the New York metro area and the Los Angeles metro area. We just have people moving here in droves in North Texas. And like transportation, where I think a regional approach makes sense, you know, we've got a wonderful airport that, if, you know, many of you probably actually flew through to get here. If you came from the eastern United States, you probably went through DFW and connected to get here in some cases. I think housing is one of those areas where we probably need to be thinking about bringing our, in my case, Dallas is the hub, and we have a lot of very youngish former bedroom communities that are competing with us on a lot of fronts, competing with us even for sports teams and things nowadays. But I think we need to be cooperating with them when it comes to this topic. And I think it's a very interesting observation that you've made. It really will benefit the residents of Dallas if the overall cost of housing in the entire North Texas region is lowered. So it's not enough for Dallas to compete for those grants and do well. I actually need my Collin County and Tarrant County and other surrounding counties to also participate in that process. So I think it's a great point.
1: We might be able to squeeze in one more quick question very quickly, please.
2: Good morning, and thank you. My name is Garfield Warren. I work for Teach Plus Colorado. We're a nonprofit that kind of advances our teachers to be policymakers. My question for Mayor Johnston, when it comes to housing affordability, a lot of our teachers in Denver are leaving because it's not affordable.
3: Yes.
2: What are some things that the cities are doing in all their cities to kind of help with that affordability, make sure that our teachers stay within their district limits, just so that students can have that relationship with their teachers outside of the classroom building?
4: Great question, Garfield. Great to see you. I'm a former teacher and principal too, so we go way back. Two things. One is we are partnering. If you go through a city today, what you'll find is one of the largest expanses of land you have in cities are schools. They were built in the 1950s, where you thought you needed 50 acres to have a high school or a middle school. So what we're doing is trying to partner with DPS and with our school districts to say, if you'll give us an acre on the back end of this lot, we can build 40, 50 units that are then dedicated as housing for teachers on that site. And so that is step one. Step two is we're focusing on converting empty commercial office space in our city center into units that tend to be smaller units, but they're much more naturally affordable. So they're $600, $800, $1,200 a month. We'll bring in 4,000 new units in downtown. We think a lot of new teachers love the idea of being in downtown and living in that environment. And so we want to create multiple environments, both using public land on schools and empty office space in downtown.
1: Well, unfortunately, we are out of time. Mayor Johnston, Mayor Holt, thank you for the conversation.
4: Thank you.
1: That was our conversation with Mayor Mike Johnston of Denver, Colorado, Mayor David Holt of Oklahoma City, and Mayor Eric Johnson of Dallas, Texas, recorded live at the Aspen Ideas Festival over the weekend. You can find a link with more info at our show page on the1a.org. Remember, we're off the rest of the week for the holiday, but we're celebrating the 4th by bringing back some of your favorite recent conversations. And then we're back to you live next week. Today's producer was Alexandra Botti. This program comes to you from WAMU, part of American University in Washington, distributed by NPR. I'm Jen White. Thanks for listening. In the meantime, happy 4th, and let's talk more soon. This is 1A.

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4: 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It is All Things Considered. Looking ahead to Latino USA at 9 o'clock tonight, Frank Ross, a terminally ill 93-year-old incarcerated man in Pennsylvania, was recently released from prison through a policy known as compassionate release. Tonight on the show, why this law is needed and how it falls short as the U.S. prison population becomes older than ever before. That's Latino USA. It's at 9 o'clock tonight right here on WNYC. Right now in Lower Manhattan, it is hot. 97 degrees right now. Feels hotter with the humidity. It's just about 4 p.m.
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4: With multiple major conflicts ongoing around the world, what is the overall state of the wars between Russia and Ukraine and the U.S. and Iran? Good afternoon, I'm Sean Carlson, and this is All Things Considered. It's on WNYC. Also coming up, average wages in the U.S. have risen 3.5% from a year ago, but economists not excited about it.
6: Unfortunately, almost all of that will likely get eaten up by inflation.
4: New figures from the Labor Department also reveal a job market that's cooling off. We'll get the details. And later, it's Thursday, so it's time to break down all the latest local transit news. On the way is headed your way. We're going to have that and more. Stay with us. News headlines are next.

0: Live from NPR News, I'm Lakshmi Singh. It was disclosed this week that President Trump made over $1 billion from crypto businesses last year. Those investments have worked out well for the president, but as NPR's Raphael Nam reports, many investors in those ventures have lost a lot of money.
1: When it comes to cryptocurrencies, Trump has followed a plan similar to the ones he has used during most of his business career. He earns a lot of money, but is careful to protect himself and his family from any downsides. Take a meme coin he launched, or essentially a cryptocurrency based on things like memes or even cartoons. Trump doesn't own the meme coin, he just licenses his name. That earned him over $600 million. The coin itself, though, it has crashed from over $70 at its peak to about a dollar today, leading to big losses for investors. Raphael Nam, NPR News.
0: Hiring slowed to the tune of 57,000 jobs added to payrolls in June. That is less than half of the gains recorded the previous month. The unemployment rate ticked down to 4.2%. The latest report signals companies are cautious about the labor market's stability as the inflation rate remains at a three-month high. At the close, the Dow was up nearly 600 points. The Nasdaq was down more than 200 points. Extreme daytime heat in much of the eastern U.S. is likely to set records, but as NPR's Scott Newman tells us, experts say the warm nighttime temperatures are also a health concern.
2: Daytime highs are expected to reach into the 100s for parts of the mid-Atlantic through the end of the week. Ashley Ward, director of the Heat Policy Innovation Hub at Duke University's Nicholas Institute, says climate change is not only bringing hotter days, but hotter nights too. And that's worrisome, she says.
3: We're not getting the opportunity for recovery overnight.
2: Roughly 35 million Americans do not have air conditioning installed in their homes, making them more vulnerable to heat exhaustion and heat stroke. Scott Newman, NPR News.
0: Syrian health officials say at least six people are dead after an explosive device detonated in a cafe in Damascus. NPR's Ruth Sherlock reports.
4: The bomb detonated at a cafe close to the main courthouse. Video footage from the scene showed several injured people lying on the ground. Syria's state-run television said dozens of people were wounded. No group has immediately claimed responsibility for the attack. In comments carried on Syrian state media, the Damascus governor, Maher Idlibi, said the blast was caused by a crudely made improvised explosive device. The extremist Islamic State group operates cells in Syria, and the attack comes as Syrian President Ahmed al-Sharia seeks to consolidate control of Syria after ousting dictator Bashar al-Assad following more than 14 years of civil war.
0: It's NPR.
5: And you're listening on WNYC in New York. I'm Sean Carlson. It's 97 degrees right now at 4:04. If you're planning to beat the heat at Rockaway Beach, heads up. New York City Emergency Management says there are intermittent beach closures because of multiple shark sightings. The city is urging beachgoers to follow instructions from lifeguards and beach staff. The warnings come as officials on Long Island say safety protocols were put in action after a shark sighting this morning at Point Lookout in Nassau County. The town of Hempstead and Nassau County officials say coordinated monitoring and rapid response procedures are in place to help keep beachgoers safe. The couple who made global headlines by climbing the Empire State Building yesterday are free on supervised release. WNYC's Brittany Krigstein has more.
6: Angelina Nicolau confirmed that her engagement ring is still at the police precinct after her climber beau, Ivan Kuznetsov, proposed more than 1,300 feet in the air. The couple were both arrested for the highly illegal stunt and charged with reckless endangerment, burglary, and trespassing. They walked hand in hand out of the courthouse in Lower Manhattan. Their attorney, Jason Krinsky, says at least they were spreading a message of love.
7: She didn't say no and everything went well, so I'm very happy for that. I mean, come on, what a way to propose. It's something like you could only dream of.
6: The couple is due back in court on August 24th.
5: New York State grid operators are asking people to conserve energy. As a result of the heat wave, operators are forecasting peak demand through Saturday. Extreme heat causes electricity demand to spike because of air conditioning use. That can result in outages. Consumers can save significant power by raising thermostats to 78 degrees. According to the U.S. Department of Energy, every degree saves about 3% on energy bills. A lot going on transit-wise right now. Delays on downtown 2, 3, B, and D trains, also N, Q, R, and W trains in both directions. NJ Transit Rail Service is subject to an hour delay, and you can also expect cancellations. That's due to impacts on equipment related to those extreme temperatures. Midtown Direct Service is being diverted to Hoboken. NJ Transit rail tickets and passes are being cross-honored by NJ Transit and private carrier bus and path at Newark Penn, Hoboken, and 33rd Street, New York. We'll give you the latest weather-related updates through the show here today, so stay tuned. It's WNYC at 4:06.
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9: 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I'm Juana Summers.
10: And I'm Mary Louise Kelly. Ukrainian rescue teams spent much of today digging through debris left by a massive overnight attack. Russia aimed about 500 drones, about 70 missiles at Kyiv. But despite Russia's most recent large-scale attack, the war between Russia and Ukraine is largely at a stalemate. A stalemate might not be the word to describe the U.S. war with Iran, but like Ukraine, Iran has managed to give a global power a run for its money. What do these two conflicts tell us about the limits of modern military might? That's a question I explored with NPR international correspondent Joanna Kakissis and national security correspondent Greg Myrie. We were speaking on NPR's national security podcast, Sources and Methods. Joanna, it sounds like y'all have had an awful night last night. Missile strikes, drone strikes, the worst in weeks. Tell us what we should know.
11: Yeah, it was very, very loud, and it was a long night, I have to tell you. Ukraine's Air Force was able to intercept most of the drones, but the missiles, a lot of the missiles got through, about a third of them, and they hit lots of targets, about 20 sites around the city. Most of the strikes happened on to apartment buildings. Apartment buildings were hit.
10: Yeah.
11: So rescue workers are still going through the rubble to find survivors.
10: And I was seeing all these pictures, Joanna, of Ukrainians running down to the metro, to the shelters. For you, do you try to go back to sleep? Are you running downstairs? What do you do?
11: No, we have a safe room here in the bureau that's like fortified. So we go there. It'll keep us safe from drones. It's hard to stay safe from missiles because missiles can even hit underground too. But yeah, I found this new way to relax, which is to listen to K-pop. It's actually helped a lot. I have to tell you, it's very relaxing.
10: Oh, Lord. So what do we think is going on here? Because we're obviously more than 4 years into this war.
11: Yeah.
10: Kyiv has been hit many, many times. But I'm wondering if this Russian assault, you know, this mega one, it sounds like y'all lived through last night, is maybe Vladimir Putin's answer to Ukraine's drone assaults inside Russia. I mean, I've been watching. Putin has been under real pressure with Ukrainian strikes hitting refineries, hitting Moscow, hitting all the way east in Siberia.
11: What's going on? Let me just go back a few days and say, like, yes, Vladimir Putin has acknowledged these strikes. There are real problems in Russia now because of these strikes. Russia's defense ministry today said, yes, these overnight strikes that we experienced last night were in retaliation for the long-range strikes. And they said that, you know, they suggested that more were to come.
10: Greg, what we're seeing in Ukraine, what it has managed to do against Russia, against a larger army with more money, more weapons, is remarkable. What we are seeing with Iran right now, Iran managing to stand up to the United States, which has more weapons and more money and a much bigger military, is that equally remarkable?
12: Yeah, I think so in a lot of ways. I mean, both wars have their own dynamics, but you can see this where we're seeing the weaker military, the underdog, if you will, not only able to keep fighting, but to fight effectively and even get the upper hand in some cases. Perhaps the best example I can give is consider two bodies of water, the Black Sea and the Strait of Hormuz in the Gulf. You know, Russia had full control of the Black Sea at the start of this full-scale invasion back in 2022. It cut off Ukraine's ability to export grain and its other other agricultural products absolutely essential to Ukraine's economy. And Ukraine had no navy, and yet they kept finding ways to keep fighting. They shot some missiles from land and hit some Russian ships that got too close. They've opened a channel so they could export, and they keep pushing the Russian navy back further and further in the Black Sea. The parallel, of course, is in the Gulf, in the Strait of Hormuz, where we've heard President Trump talk about sinking more than 150 Iranian naval vessels. They have no, again, traditional ships left.
13: He keeps telling us that Iran's navy has been wiped out, and I keep trying to square that with the fact that it appears to still be pretty tough to get through the Strait of Hormuz.
12: Well, that's precisely the point.
13: Do you think we're going to start thinking differently about who emerges from a war as conqueror and who emerges as conquered? I'm thinking it feels fair to argue that Iran has managed to emerge stronger from this war with the U.S., at least in certain ways. What about Ukraine, though? I mean, where the war has certainly transformed that country, where they have made all kinds of progress on the battlefield, but the war is obviously ongoing and has deeply wounded that country.
12: Absolutely. And so I think to think of it just in binary terms, winning or losing is probably not the right way to think about these things. Ukraine has suffered terribly in the war in terms of the people, soldiers and civilians killed and wounded, the damage to the economy. But it's also learned great resilience, great innovation, playing a role in the security of Europe that others would not have anticipated a few years ago. I think in some ways, those who survived this war and Ukraine as a country can come out much, much stronger. And you can make that point about Iran, too. I don't want to make a direct comparison. Ukraine is a Western democracy. Iran is a Shiite theocracy that has greatly abused the rights of its own people and killed thousands of them. But certainly Iran has also dug deep and found a resilience that it didn't have. It looked like it was in terrible shape before this war with its protests and the government killing protesters, the economic crisis. It now, its leadership and its military feel emboldened in a way that they didn't months ago.
11: If I could jump in there, you know, at the beginning of this war, if you'd mentioned that Ukraine was going to be exporting weapons, people would have laughed at you. And that's exactly what they're getting ready to do now. And because of the Iran war, Middle Eastern countries were like burning the phone lines here. Can we have your interceptor drones? Because these interceptor drones, they cost like $1,000. They're like 3D printed out. They look like toy rockets. They literally look like toy. They're the size of a big bottle of water. And they could take out these Shahed drones that Iran makes and that Russia has the blueprint for and is making them themselves. So everybody started calling the Ukrainians and saying, can you help us? And I'm just saying, like, in 2022, nobody was saying that. And all of a sudden, Ukraine finds itself as the innovator in military defense tech right now.
13: It was NPR's Joanna Kakissis and Greg Myrie speaking on our national security podcast, Sources and Methods. You can listen wherever you get your podcasts.
14: Much of the country is baking this summer, but the job market just turned cold. U.S. employers added only 57,000 jobs in June. That's less than half as many as the month before. The unemployment rate did inch down last month, but that is only because hundreds of thousands of people dropped out of the workforce. NPR's Scott Horsley joins us now. Hey there.
15: Hi, Juana.
14: So, Scott, if I remember correctly, this spring it looked like the job market was picking up speed. So what's behind the summer slowdown?
15: Yeah, these numbers can bounce around a lot, so you don't want to jump to too many conclusions after just one bad report. But if you were looking for fireworks from the Labor Department today, what you got instead was a dud. Restaurants and retailers cut jobs last month. There was only a trickle of new jobs in manufacturing. Even healthcare, which had been a reliable source of employment gain, saw below average hiring last month. And what's more, the jobs numbers for April and May were revised down, wiping out a total of 74,000 jobs we thought were added during the two previous months. Chief Economist Daniel Zhao of the job search website Glassdoor says what looked to be a labor market that was picking up steam now seems more like it's treading water.
16: We aren't necessarily seeing a sharp deterioration that would raise alarm bells, but we're also stuck a little bit. We're not really seeing that re-acceleration that I think would get workers really excited about the current job market.
15: And in fact, more than 700,000 people gave up looking for work last month. People who are not looking for work don't count as unemployed, and that's why the jobless rate inched down to 4.2%.
14: And Scott, why are so many people doing that? I mean, leaving the workforce?
15: Well, it looks like a lot of would-be workers are getting discouraged. You know, more than 27% of the people who are out of work have been unemployed for more than 6 months. And with so little turnover, it's hard for folks to get a foot in the door. Now, some of the drop is also what you'd expect to see in an aging population. You know, thousands of baby boomers are retiring every day. But we're also seeing dropouts among people in their prime working years, so that's not a good sign. Now, there was one positive note in today's jobs report. The unemployment rate for young people aged 20 to 24 actually came down a little bit. Zhao says that is encouraging for new college graduates.
16: The class of 2026 is entering a slightly better job market than their peers from last year. Granted, it's never easy for new grads to enter the job market and really find that first job, but this is a case where there's a little bit of a silver lining to today's report.
15: Unemployment among those young people is still elevated, though, 7.1% compared to an overall rate of 4.2%.
14: And what about wages for people who do have jobs or paychecks keeping pace with today's rising prices?
15: In general, no, they're not. Average wages in June were up 3.5% from a year ago. That's a little better than the month before, but since the war with Iran started, prices have been climbing even faster than that. So Zhao says the average worker's pay is no match for the rising cost of living.
16: We have seen that wage growth has been on the softer side in the last few months, and unfortunately, almost all of that will likely get eaten up by inflation.
15: The new chairman of the Federal Reserve, Kevin Warsh, has promised that he and his colleagues will bring prices under control, even if they have to raise interest rates to do so. But after the lackluster jobs report today, investors think it's less likely the Fed will raise interest rates at its next meeting later this month. This is one of those times when bad news for job seekers turns out to be good news for the stock market. The Dow Jones Industrial Average jumped nearly 600 points today.
14: NPR's Scott Horsley, thanks so much.
15: You're welcome.

0: It's WNYC. There's more All Things Considered coming up. We're going to hear from Ben Collins, CEO of the satirical news outlet The Onion, about a long-delayed plan to take over InfoWars and pay damages in a defamation case to Sandy Hook families. That's coming up in just a moment.
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0: And yeah, right now you're listening to All Things Considered at 8 o'clock on Point tonight, how artificial intelligence tools are helping to transform the lives of people with disabilities. That's tonight at 8 o'clock right here on WNYC. It's really hot out there. We are in the midst of this heat wave. Right now on paper, 96 degrees in lower Manhattan. We're under an excessive heat warning until 9 p.m. on Saturday. And if you're out there commuting this evening, particularly on NJ Transit, be aware because this heat wave is hammering commuters. The system is reporting system-wide cancellations and delays up to an hour on several train lines. The agency says some of its equipment can't withstand these temps. NJ Transit rail tickets or passes are going to be cross-honored by private carrier buses and PATH trains at Newark Penn, Hoboken, and in New Jersey, and 33rd Street in New York. The Garden State Transit Agency warns that the heat wave expected to last through Saturday means their trains may need to run at lower speeds, leading to more delays. So we're going to keep our eye on all of this, and we'll keep you posted through today and tomorrow, well, for as long as this heat wave does last. Stay cool, stay safe out there. It's WNYC at 420.

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1: From NPR News, this is All Things Considered. I'm Juana Summers.
2: And I'm Scott Detrow. There have been a lot of false, bombastic conspiracy theories to come out of podcaster Alex Jones and his former InfoWars platform over the years.
3: They tell your kids they got to love Justin Bieber, and then Bieber says, hand in your guns.
4: These are people that had gay sex hundreds of times in coffins.
3: I don't like them putting chemicals in the water.
2: But the billion-dollar line of disinformation was his claim that the school shooting at Sandy Hook Elementary was a hoax. Sandy Hook family sued and won. They've yet to be paid the $1.4 billion in damages, though, from that defamation case. And that's where The Onion comes in. The satirical news outlet has been trying to take over the InfoWars brand since 2024. And despite continued legal holdups, The Onion CEO, Ben Collins, is planning to relaunch InfoWars as a comedy site today. Ben Collins joins us now. Welcome.
5: Thank you for having me, and I'm sorry that you just heard that voice.
2: You know, we're here. It's okay. So before we talk more broadly, I just want to kind of walk through the order of operations here. The Onion bought InfoWars at auction, right? That was step one of this process?
5: That was step one of this process, yeah. Back in 9 days after the 2024 election, we were the only other group to bid on InfoWars other than Alex Jones's shell company.
2: And the thinking was this could be funny, but also this is a way to help get some money to these Sandy Hook families?
5: Yeah, it was, in my opinion, a win-win. Our number one goal is to help them get some cash because at present they've not received any. Mm-hmm. If we didn't bid on this thing, Alex Jones would have gotten this thing back for like a couple of bucks probably, and that's not ideal. And then, you know, he's had a years long plan to try to devalue this stuff so he could get it back from his landlord. That's the level at which he's trying to not pay these people. So we are at least in the intermediary steps here, going to get them some cash, and long term we're going to turn this, in my opinion, really bad website, a really, really bad website, into a really good one, and give people some hope that maybe funny things can still happen.
2: I want to talk about all of that, but first, without going through every single twist and turn, what is the best way to understand where this stands in court right now, what the holdup has been, what the issue has been as to whether you can use the domain name and all of that?
5: Sure. So here's the deal with this. He has lost two different cases, one in Texas to a couple of the families, and then one in Connecticut to even more families. The Connecticut one went all the way to the Supreme Court, and he lost. The one in Texas, there has been what's called an emergency stay, which bans the receiver who oversees all of these assets on behalf of the families from dispersing them. This stay usually lasts like days or weeks. This time it has lasted about a year. So what we're doing is moving on forward anyway. We're trying to prove that these assets do have value to these families, and we are going to do a parody of InfoWars starting Thursday night at 8 p.m. Eastern time, anywhere you see video, YouTube, Twitch, wherever you want to watch it. And it's going to be pretty spicy. Very explosive is the word I would use for it.
2: How, like, what's the content going to be? Is it going to be oniony? Is it going to be a straight InfoWars parody? Is it going to be a weird mix of both? Like, what are you thinking?
5: Yeah, it's going to be both, among some other shorts and some other stuff that we're really proud of, which will allude to the future of InfoWars, is Tim Heidecker's emergency broadcast, which is, you know, uses the InfoWars studio and set and all that stuff. And he's also selling supplements, by the way, because that's the goal of this whole thing, obviously. He's selling Puro oxygen capsules because, as you know, breathing is just too much work.
2: You're saying a lot of stuff that I feel like somebody who's not deeply online is like, what language is he speaking? But the fact is, a lot of the stuff you're saying is like pretty close to non-parody of some of the stuff we've heard on InfoWars.
5: Yeah, or stuff you've heard from your crazy neighbor. And I think that's why it's been such a hard 10 years, is because I think people at face value have just said, oh, these are silly people. They're just going to go away because no one could take this seriously. Whatever. And now you have a neighbor who is just like injecting random Chinese peptides into his arm and yelling at your child through the lawn. Like,
2: this stuff is influencing real life and becoming more and more mainstream.
5: Everywhere. Yes. And like, we have been told to not take this seriously over and over again. And now they run every branch of government and it's time to start making fun of these people. So we're very excited to finally, at last, get the guys who are the best at this, making fun of the dominant form of media in our culture right now, which is selling a bunch of pills to people who are very afraid.
6: I want to, I'm just going to read the full line. This is a story from our member station, WBEZ, covering this relaunch. In response, a shirtless Jones recently appeared online saying of the Onion's InfoWars grab, "They are body snatchers. They are skinwalkers. They literally take your skin. This is going to backfire big time."
5: Yeah. We've been saying skinwalker in the office a lot recently. It's like, I'd never heard that term until he said it. And boy, is it fun. It's like, it's such a fun sentence to say. We're not going to take his skin, unfortunately. I have no use for it. I don't prefer my skin to many people's, but I do prefer my skin to his. I'm going to keep mine. The reality is, like, he's being all silly about it now and all this stuff, but his most diehard people will go and harass you until you have to move. A lot of these families, the San Diego families, had to move away from their hometown after the worst thing in the world happened to them. They had this extra stuff to contend with, and I just don't think that's good. I think that there should be consequences for that, and if the law tells you you have to give them $1 billion, you should at least give them a little bit of that.
6: Let me ask you my favorite topic, the economics of the media business right now. Another uplifting topic, you know? What is your plan to get money to Sandy Hook families but also keep the Onion solvent? Because it's hard to make money with a website and media products right now.
5: Yeah, I want to make it clear, this has been good for us. People want people to take a stand against what's going on. And there's a huge market for this. I don't know if you know this, but what's happening right now in this country is deeply unpopular. Like, it's really bad. And for people to just call that out straightforwardly instead of being all wishy-washy about it, it's what people actually want. We have over 80,000 subscribers who get an actual physical newspaper in the mail every month. And that's in no small part because we take stands like this. We take big swings and we stand up for decent people who need a little bit of help. But also, most importantly, we make fun of the bad guys in a way that nobody else can. So financially, this has been good for us. And I hope other people take this as that as well, is that you can, although it might be a pain in the ass legally for a minute in terms of, you know, having to hire a lawyer to defend against a bunch of psychos, like, it's actually worth it at the end of the day. And people will remember what you did in this moment.
6: Ben Collins is CEO of The Onion, and tonight launches a new comedy version of InfoWars. Thanks so much for talking to us.
5: Thank you so much, Ben.
6: NPR reached out to Alex Jones' legal team for a response. Lawyer Norm Pattis sent us this email. "Let me see if I get this right. Satire as a virtue, The Onion as a moral icon. Alex was wrong about Sandy Hook, but he was right about one thing. The world has gone haywire. Mocking Alex's supporters simply deepens the wounds that drew folks to Alex in the first place. Was it the Wicked Witch of the West who said, 'What a world, what a world'?"

0: It's W1YC. There's more All Things Considered just ahead. The World Cup is drawing a record number of viewers in the U.S., and many of them are watching on Telemundo.
1: The numbers show that basically half of the country is watching the World Cup in Spanish.
0: More on what makes Telemundo's coverage of the game so riveting, even for people who don't speak Spanish. That's coming up in just a moment on All Things Considered. News headlines are next. Super hot up there, 96 degrees right now, but with the humidity, it definitely feels hotter than that. We're going to see lows tonight in the low to mid 80s. There's a chance of some showers and thunderstorms tonight, and tomorrow's going to look a lot like today. Temperatures approaching triple digits. It'll feel closer to 110 in the afternoon with that humidity. It's WNYC on a Thursday afternoon at 4:30.
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6: Live from NPR News in Washington, I'm Janine Herbst. Iran is enjoying an unexpected windfall after the Trump administration lifted sanctions on the country's oil sales, a move that's expected to unlock billions of dollars for the regime. NPR's Jackie Northam has more.
7: Lifting long-standing sanctions on its oil exports was a key demand by Iran during recent peace negotiations with the U.S. and could pull in between $8 and $10 billion for the regime while the agreement is in effect until August 21st. President Trump defended lifting oil sanctions, saying in exchange, Iran agreed to open the Strait of Hormuz. Bob McNally, president of Rapidan Energy Group, says the president had little choice.
8: This is a ransom payment for oil. Iran took Hormuz hostage, and we had to pay Iran to release the hostage.
7: There's been pushback by Iran hawks who say the regime will use money from oil sales to build up its military and proxies in the region. Jackie Northam, NPR News.
6: Dangerous, record-breaking heat and humidity is hitting a large swath of the country, from the Ohio Valley to the Northeast and the Mid-Atlantic. Megan Borowski is a meteorologist with the Florida Public Radio Emergency Network.
9: It's all tied to a dome of high pressure that's building over the eastern half of the United States, and that air is sinking. And as it sinks, it warms. And so also with the sinking air, our warm air is going to be trapped at the surface.
6: The heat's disrupting travel and forcing localities to take precautions, including opening cooling centers. The National Weather Service says temperatures hit 100 in Central Park in New York City this afternoon at 2 p.m., 101 in Philadelphia, and also 101 in Washington, D.C. All of this is ahead of the 4th of July holiday weekend of parades, picnics, and concerts. 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
0: And it's on WNYC in New York. I'm Sean Carlson. Yeah, no joke. Really hot out there. 96 degrees right now here in lower Manhattan. Tomorrow, Mayor Mamdani is planning to deliver an address commemorating America's 250th birthday. The mayor's office says his honor will deliver the speech from George Washington's desk, which once stood in Federal Hall in New York City when it was the capital of the United States. The mayor is expected to reflect on New York City's role in American history and be surrounded by newly naturalized American citizens. The city is readying to celebrate the 4th of July as tall ships will sail our rivers and fireworks displays will light up the skies on both sides of Manhattan. City council members in Jersey City have unanimously rejected a 15% property tax hike. The surprise vote came during a special meeting last night. It's a setback for Mayor James Solomon. He proposed the hike as part of efforts to close a $255 million budget gap. Council members acknowledge the tax hike is inevitable, but say the vote should happen as part of the normal budget process later this month. Councilmember Frank Gilmore warned residents to be ready.
10: I urge all of you who have the capacity to save as much as you can, because at some point this increase is going to be upon us.
0: The next budget is expected to be introduced at a council meeting on July 15th. Well, NJ Transit riders, it is the hottest day of the summer so far, and NJ Transit says rail service is subject to hour-long delays system-wide. That's due to the impact of high temperatures on equipment there. Midtown Direct Service is being diverted to Hoboken. Path is being cross-honored by NJ Transit tickets. Good luck if you are on an outdoor platform. We're going to talk more about the heat in just a moment here. Elsewhere on transit in our area, we've got delays on downtown 2, 3, B and D trains, also uptown 6 trains. We have delays, too, on NQ, R, and W trains in both directions. All right, let's dive into this heat. We are under an extreme heat warning until 9 p.m. on Saturday in our area. Tonight's going to be clear. It's going to be hot. You definitely want to turn on air conditioner this evening. We'll have lows in the low 80s this evening. For tomorrow, sunny, hot still. High of about 101 degrees in the afternoon. With the humidity, it could feel closer to 110. It will be a little breezy tomorrow, though. We could see gusts of about 20 miles an hour. Tomorrow night, partly cloudy, chance of showers and thunderstorms. Humid still, temperatures in the low 80s. And then by July 4th on Saturday, sunny early, partly sunny later. We could see some showers and thunderstorms. A little cooler, but you're still going to feel like you need to be jumping into a body of water somewhere. We're going to see highs in the mid-90s on Saturday. It's going to feel like 103 degrees in the afternoon. That night, mostly cloudy, showers are likely with lows in the mid-70s. It's WNYC on Thursday at 4:35.
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12: 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I'm Juana Summers.
13: And I'm Scott Detrow. For weeks, Ebola has been spreading in the Democratic Republic of Congo with no specialized treatments. That changed today. The first patient received an experimental treatment as part of clinical trials testing two drugs. Health officials hope these could help turn the tide against an outbreak that has already sickened more than 1,400 people and killed more than 430. NPR Global Health Correspondent Jonathan Lambert is here with the latest. Hi, John.
14: Hey, Scott.
13: So this outbreak is new, but Ebola is not new. Why aren't there drugs available already?
14: So there are approved treatments for Ebola, but not for the kind of Ebola that's spreading now. It's a rarer species called Mundibujo. It's only caused two other outbreaks before this one, in 2007 and 2012. And it's pretty different than the more common species, and so it's not clear whether existing treatments will work. Hence the clinical trials.
13: Tell me more about these drugs that they're testing now.
14: So there are two, and both would be given intravenously through an IV. One is a drug that you might remember from COVID. It's an antiviral called remdesivir. It's made by the American drug company Gilead Sciences. During the pandemic, it was used to treat patients in the hospital, to somewhat mixed effect. But it was actually developed to work against lots of different kinds of viruses, including Ebola.
13: Okay, what about the other drug?
14: It's a monoclonal antibody with the catchy name of MBP-134. Monoclonal antibodies are basically lab-made proteins that are designed to mimic the immune system's natural defenses. This one was designed from antibodies from a patient infected with a different species of Ebola, but there is some lab data to suggest that it could work against Mundibujo. The drug is made by a U.S. company called MapBio. It got lots of support from the U.S. government in developing the drug, and the U.S. government is donating all the doses necessary to do the clinical trial.
13: So how will the trial actually work?
14: So researchers will be testing whether each drug alone, as well as the two drugs in combination, improve survival in Ebola patients. And they'll compare that with patients who get the kind of basic supportive care that's available now, things like replacing lost fluids through an IV. Right now, there's only one clinic that's enrolling patients in the trial, but health officials say that they plan to expand to more clinics in the coming weeks.
13: Any sense how long it would take before researchers know whether these drugs are working?
14: So that depends on a few factors. Here's WHO's research and development lead, Vasi Morthy, at a press conference this morning.
15: From what we see at the moment, this is going to take some time. So we shouldn't expect that this is going to be over in weeks. It will take some months. It could go even into next year. It could be that we need over 1,000 patients enrolled in the trial until we get a definitive answer. That will be earlier if there's a very high efficacy from the trial.
14: In other words, if the drug is super effective, that'll become pretty clear pretty quickly. Mm-hmm. And the lower the effectiveness, the longer it'll take. But there's also another wrinkle. This species of Ebola appears to be slightly less deadly than other species. If that's truly the case, it could also lengthen the trial, since it'll be tougher to tell whether people are getting better because of the drug or whether they would have gotten better on their own without the drug.
13: So let's just assume optimism, assume that the trial shows these treatments are effective. What difference could that make in the outbreak?
14: An effective treatment would be really huge. It would help reduce the death toll in this outbreak that really shows no signs of slowing down. But that'll only happen if patients can actually access the drug, which is a real question. Prices and availability will be negotiated in the coming months between governments and drug companies, and WHO says that they're trying to expand access as much as they can.
13: NPR's Jonathan Lambert, thanks so much.
14: Thank you.
12: The U.S. telecasts of this summer's World Cup games are drawing a record number of viewers. Fox Sports, which broadcasts the games in English, reports an average of 5 million viewers across 72 group stage matches. And Telemundo says nearly half of all World Cup viewers in the country are watching its Spanish language broadcasts. NPR's Mandalit Del Barco has more.
16: Last night, fans celebrated as the U.S. men's national soccer team knocked out Bosnia-Herzegovina's team 2-0 during the latest round of the Copa Mundial, as it's known in Spanish. At Cafe Brazil in Culver City, California, Giselle Rosas and her mother Graciela Reyes, both born in Mexico, cheered for the U.S. team along with Telemundo's famously exuberant announcer.
17: It's Andres Cantor.
18: Oh yeah, that's the best part for everybody. Go!
16: You think it's more fun to watch in Spanish?
18: Yes, 1,000,000%. More enthusiastic.
19: We like the excitement, the feeling, the sentiment, the ambience. It's just so different. It's a night and day difference.
16: That kind of passion to date has translated to an average per match of 4.6 million World Cup viewers of Spanish language sportscasts on Telemundo and Peacock streaming services, according to NBC Universal.
1: This is the most watched World Cup ever in Spanish language in this country. The numbers are just mind-blowing, really.
16: Miguel Lorenzo is a senior vice president at Telemundo Deportes.
1: Basically, half of the country of the United States is watching the World Cup in Spanish on Telemundo. But we also know that only 20% of the U.S. population is Hispanic. We're seeing audiences that are bilingual, that are Spanish dominant, that speak English, enjoying World Cup coverage.
16: According to Nielsen ratings, 20% of Telemundo's World Cup viewers are not fluent Spanish speakers. And Lorenzo says overall, the viewership on its telecast has increased by 122% since the 2022 World Cup games. He says excitement has been highest for the winning matches by Mexico and the U.S. And after last night's games, the network's social media platform surpassed a record-breaking 1 billion views.
1: I can't tell you how many comments I've seen where people are saying, I don't speak a lick of Spanish, but I want to watch it on Telemundo because it just sounds more exciting. And maybe by the end of the World Cup, I'll learn Spanish. Joy and excitement and drama. It's language agnostic. It's universal.
16: Unlike Fox, which runs commercials during hydration breaks for the players, Telemundo keeps its cameras on the field. That's something very much appreciated by fans like comedian Trevor Noah, who's been hosting World Cup watch parties on his YouTube channel.
20: We're seeing the players on the pitch discussing what's happening. You see which coach is more stressed. You see who's thinking like some players are tapping each other on the back. This is part of the game.
21: Yes.
20: I feel like when you cut your ads,
21: yes, when you take it away from the game.
20: Yeah, but you lose this. So shout out again, Telemundo. Really, really amazing coverage.
16: No matter what network they watch, World Cup fans are hoping their team gets a similar reaction past winners have gotten. Mandalit Del Barco, NPR News, Los Angeles.

0: He was a French aristocrat. He was also celebrated as an early American hero. He fought in the U.S. War of Independence alongside George Washington and then participated in the French Revolution. He had a very long name, but he's better known simply as Lafayette. 250 years later, after the birth of this country, he is the subject of a museum exhibit in Paris. We visit the National Archives of France on tomorrow's All Things Considered. 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
1: It's All Things Considered on WNYC. I'm Sean Carlson. Taylor Swift is reported to be getting married tomorrow at Madison Square Garden, just weeks after she was there cheering on the Knicks at Game 4 of the NBA Finals. Swift will likely be exchanging more than just paper rings when she says "I do" to Kansas City Chiefs tight end Travis Kelce. But her football-playing beau isn't the only one she's enchanted with. WNYC's Samantha Max has this piece on Swift's love story with her adopted hometown of New York City.
2: This story starts in 2003. A tweenage Taylor Swift, wearing an orange off-the-shoulder shirt, strums her guitar at a Knicks talent show. The NBA recently shared a snippet on social media of her first known performance at Madison Square Garden. 6 years later, Swift had her first sold-out show in the famed arena during her Fearless tour. The singer-songwriter stayed in Nashville a while longer as she kept cranking out country hits. But by the time she released the album Red, New York had become a character in more of her music. The city appears in songs like Holy Ground. And Come Back, Be Here. New York, be here. But you're in London. Swift moved to New York City in 2014, just in time for her most pop album yet, 1989. In the opening track, she officially kicked off her New York era. That same year, the New York City tourism sector declared Swift a global welcome ambassador. Cheeky videos about New York vocabulary that she recorded as part of the tourism campaign had some accusing Swift of being an uninformed transplant.
3: Bodega. A bodega is a corner store that's open pretty much 24 hours most of the time.
2: But Swift shook off the haters in her Reputation era. She crooned about a dive bar on the east side in Delicate, and her next album, Lover, was sprinkled with scenes of her life in the city. And of course, the famed Cornelia Street, Swift's former West Village home that has become a pilgrimage site for fans. I rent a place on Cornelia Street. I sit casually in the car. Since her Cornelia Street days, Swift and New York City have become increasingly intertwined. She's made a more permanent home for herself in Tribeca. She's recorded multiple albums at Electric Lady Studios in Greenwich Village. She's been spotted with celebrity besties at Monkey Bar, Via Carota, and the Corner Store. And her songs continue to reference the Big Apple, from A Walk on the High Line. I knew you, your heartbeat on the high line, once in 20 lifetimes. To A Brooklyn Beach Day.
4: I'm sitting on a bench in Coney Island, wondering where did my baby go.
2: And a blissful weekend in Central Park.
4: When it's all roses, portrait poses, Central Park Lake in tiny rowboats. What a charming Saturday.
2: In 2022, one of the city's most renowned institutions officially adopted Swift as one of their own. New York University awarded Swift an honorary doctorate.
3: I'm Taylor.
2: And she took the stage at Yankee Stadium, dressed in a dark purple robe and a tasseled cap.
3: Last time I was in a stadium this size, I was dancing in heels and wearing a glittery leotard. This outfit is much more comfortable.
2: Swift delivered the commencement speech.
3: I am elated to be here with you today as we celebrate and graduate.
2: She advised her fellow graduates to never be ashamed of trying, to embrace mistakes, and to live alongside cringe. She also had a message for all the loved ones who had supported them along the way.
3: Let me say to you now, welcome to New York, It's been waiting for you.
2: Whether or not the rumors are true about Swift's wedding, it's clear she and New York will always be this close, forever and ever. Because, in her words, it's a city that keeps you guessing, that drives you crazy. But she wouldn't change anything. Samantha Max, WNYC News.

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3: If you have questions for winter issues.
2: It's Thursday. That means it's time for On the Way, our weekly segment on All Things Considered, breaking down the week's transit news. Joining us, WNYC's transportation reporter, Ramzi Khalife, and editor, Clayton Guza. All right, Amtrak's special advisor, Andy Byford, who we know around these parts as Train Daddy, stopped by the WNYC studios this week to talk about his project to redevelop Penn Station. What did he say, and what's the latest on that?
4: So Byford has spent the last month traveling up and down the East Coast on a tour, really, to sell Amtrak's Penn Station plan. Mm-hmm. He's gone to Governor Hochul, NJ Transit CEO Chris Kaluri, federal officials in the Trump administration, and even, you know, a coalition of local elected officials whose districts cover Penn Station. Mm-hmm. So he sat down with nearly everyone except for the MTA and its chair, Jan Oliber. And if you remember last week, Sean, there was this dispute between the two that was made public in these letters about getting the MTA to sign on as a fully involved partner. Amtrak wants them to sign this new agreement, but the MTA is saying, oh no, we already have an existing lease agreement and we're going to stick to it.
2: Right.
4: So Byford comes onto our airwaves and he pleads his case for the project. He says how it's, you know, not only an aesthetic upgrade, but it'll improve service, get rid of some of those columns and the train platforms that feel really tight, and also add, you know, accessible elevators and escalators. But he's also continued to plead for the MTA and for Lieber himself to partner with them.
5: I've even watered down the elements of the MOA to make it more palatable to Jano. He says, yeah, we can't put any money in. That's fine. We'll waive the need to put any money in. Just work with us.
4: By the way, when he says MOA, he's referring to a memorandum of agreement.
2: Okay.
4: It's hard to get a grasp of this dispute because really we haven't seen this proposed agreement. Does it infringe on the MTA's rights as tenants on their lease? Amtrak says they need the MTA to sign on before they can show them like technical details like the design and engineering plans.
2: Mm-hmm.
4: The MTA says they won't sign anything that makes them lose all of their leverage as a tenant with an ironclad lease, as Lieber puts it. So I still think we're still asking questions here. Why does the MTA need to sign a new agreement just to even sit down and see the designs for the project?
2: Right.
4: Like I said, Hochul's seen it, local electeds, but the MTA, which by the way, has the highest ridership in Penn Station, they haven't seen it.
2: Interesting.
6: Okay, and what we're seeing with Byford is kind of familiar to me. I covered him when he was New York City Transit president 6 or 7 years ago and kind of watched him charm the public so effectively that he earned the rare, he was a rare MTA official who was really popular. He earned that nickname, Train Daddy. I mean, this guy's no Willie Loman, right? He'd hold town hall after town hall, make public appearance after public appearance, outreach after outreach, and it worked back, and it, like, it was all in the service of trying to get his construction plan funded back then. It helped pass congestion pricing, right?
2: Yeah.
6: Which was very controversial and kind of remains so. And he

0: how the private developers who are on the project will be held accountable, and what the whole deal was with this whole MTA agreement, no agreement situation. So here's Kruger talking about the dispute over that new partnership between Amtrak and Jana Lieber.
1: They said Jana refuses to come to the table. I said, I'm not Jana. I go, the MTA works for the governor. I'm pretty sure the MTA isn't signing anything because the governor told them not to sign anything.
0: Look, there's a healthy dose of speculation for many local parties who have some sort of weigh in on the project. Ultimately, it goes back to fairly an ambivalence towards Trump and his administration. So far, think about what he's done in New York. He's screwed over New York in his second term on several infrastructure projects. Think about Gateway and congestion pricing, threatened to withdraw funding. New York sued the feds on both of those and were successful in thwarting those threats, but that is underlying throughout a lot of this tension.
2: Okay.
3: Right, and a couple points to make here, right? Hochul is in a tough spot. You know, she controls the MTA, but she's running for re-election this year. And she probably doesn't want to be seen as cozying up to Trump. She also, but at the same time, she also doesn't want to be seen as a governor who fumbles a rare opportunity to rebuild Penn Station and get a Republican administration to help pay for it,
2: totally,
3: right? Or buy and help do it. And she's taking like a much softer stance than Jana Lieber, MTA chair, who's drawn a line in the sand. I mean, our readers and listeners ought to remember last week when Byford sent Jana a letter inviting him to join on as a partner in the project. And Lieber responded with this incendiary letter calling Amtrak's process bizarre and wrote, there's, quote, no point in rebutting all the blah blah that in Byford's letter.
2: Oh, man.
3: One reading of this is that Jana was sour grapes because he was running Penn Station's rebuild until Trump took it away. But there's obviously a lot more to it than that. And I think Kruger, during her interview with our reporter, Jimmy Vielkind, she makes a more nuanced analysis. And I think it says a lot about how Jana runs the MTA.
1: Is he always the most diplomatic in how he says things? No, but we don't hire him to be a diplomat. We hire him to keep the largest mass transit system in the country running and moving forward into the 21st century. And I can handle somebody who's not that diplomatic. He didn't go into politics.
3: Right. And you know, Hochul is in politics. Her job's to be a politician. So, you know, if Byford's value is a salesman for big transportation plans like congestion pricing or Penn Station, you know, Kruger's kind of saying Jano's more a cutthroat executive who's going to, you know, use his power to protect New York taxpayers. So a really interesting power dynamic at play here.
2: Yeah, it really is. Okay. On another topic, this weekend is the 4th of July, right? And it's not like the city hasn't had enough to celebrate the summer. We got the Knicks, we got Pride. But it's also going to be Fleet Week, and we're expecting ships all across the city's waterways, right? Can you just break down everything we can expect?
0: Yeah, it's going to be a whole thing, a whole charade, and it starts bright and early at 7:30 in the morning.
2: Uh-huh.
0: There's going to be this big Navy vessel that goes down the Hudson River. I spoke with the organizers of Sail 4th 250th. They're bringing 48 tall ships
2: Whoa.
0: Into the New York Harbor.
2: Cool.
0: They're going to go through the Verrazano, Statue of Liberty, go up the Hudson. It's going to be a big event, and they'll eventually dock at different berths across the city, and people can go check them out. If you thought that's enough of a spectacle, Sean, there's also more. 160 planes will be flying over
2: Sick.
0: New York City within an hour between 10 and 11
2: wow.
0: a.m. There's a lot going on.
2: Yeah, cool.
3: Right, this is all fun, but it comes at the expense of ferry service, right? The Staten Island Ferry won't run from 8 a.m. to 1:30 p.m. or from 8 p.m. to 10 p.m. on Saturday. NYC Ferry will also have disruptions throughout the day. The Coast Guard's kind of made this order to let these ships go by. I mean, this is much bigger than... Normally, Fleet Week comes on Memorial Day, and this is much bigger parade of boats, and Fleet Week usually doesn't interrupt ferry service like
2: yeah,
3: this.
2: Yeah, yeah. Like, wait a minute. Yeah, yes. Wait, now that you said it, Fleet Week is usually around Memorial Day. It's not the 4th of July. I gotta say, I was wondering why I didn't see any studly sailors walking around town back in there.
0: Sean, it's a great observation. And, you know, normally it's the Memorial Day weekend, but they wanted to align it with the America 250th, bring it all together, recognize this much bigger moment. Mm-hmm. So they'll be all over Manhattan with these Navy ships. You'll be able to see them over this next week.
2: Yeah.
3: And this is very exciting. And it's always a delight when the sailors come to town, right?
2: Yeah, yeah.
3: And a few things that we should remember about Navy sailors
0: important
3: when they
0: things.
3: Visit.
0: Yeah.
3: A few important things. They're strong.
2: True.
3: They're handsome.
2: Yes.
3: They're brave.
2: Okay.
3: They have nice, crisp white uniforms, and we're lucky to have them. This isn't really related at all to transportation.
0: Yeah, this is on
3: the
0: way.
3: Show,
0: yeah.
3: but we can bridge that gap.
2: Yeah.
3: We can, you know, people say buy a sailor a drink. Yeah. Sure, but if you see a sailor in the subways, say hello, pay their fare. You know what you should do? Ask them what their vector is. They'll love that.
2: Is that
3: and
2: a
3: then,
2: thing?
3: And okay. then give them directions. They know what a vector is.
2: Okay, yeah.
3: Even if you don't know what a vector is, they're going to know what it is.
2: What's your vector? All right. We do have to leave it there for this week because we're out of time. That's WNYC's Ramsey Cliffe and Clayton Guza. You can stay in the know on all things transit or ask a question of your own by signing up for our weekly newsletter at gothamist.com/on. Wait. this is what we're going out on. All right, I'll take it.

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2: Much of the country is reeling under a heat wave, which poses risks not just to people's physical health, but also their mental health. Good evening, I'm Sean Carlson, and this is All Things Considered. It's on WNYC. Also coming up, President Trump made more than $1 billion through cryptocurrency businesses in 2025, raising serious ethics concerns.
3: He's very involved in setting crypto policy and at the same time profiting from crypto ventures.
2: Meanwhile, many people who bought into those ventures lost a lot of money. We'll take a closer look. Also coming up, thousands of people remain missing more than a week after the twin earthquakes struck Venezuela as the search for loved ones continues even after nightfall. We're going to explore that and more. Stay with us. News headlines are next.
4: Live from NPR News in Washington, I'm Ryland Barton. Job growth slowed sharply last month. NPR's Scott Horsley reports U.S. employers added just 57,000 jobs in June, less than half as many as the month before.
5: After several months of relatively strong job growth, the pace of hiring slowed in June. Healthcare continued to add workers, but not in great numbers, and leisure and hospitality saw a net loss of jobs. Revised figures also show that hiring was weaker than initially reported in April and May, with a combined downgrade of 74,000 jobs. The unemployment rate dipped last month to 4.2%, but only because more than 700,000 people dropped out of the workforce. For people who are working, average wages were up 3.5% from a year ago, but that's likely not enough to keep pace with inflation. Prices have been climbing at an annual rate of more than 4%. Scott Horsley, NPR News, Washington.
4: A federal grand jury has indicted a man accused of vandalizing the reflecting pool in Washington, D.C. As NPR's Joe Hernandez reports, the felony destruction of property charge carries a potential sentence of up to 10 years in prison.
6: U.S. Attorney for the District of Columbia, Janine Pirro, says David Hearn allegedly pulled up 2 square feet of sealant from the bottom of the reflecting pool. Pirro says witnesses included a Park Service worker who told Hearn to stop.
7: Hearn reacted by shouting at that park's employee, saying that she cared too much about the reflecting pool.
6: The Trump administration has spent around $14 million to renovate the pool ahead of America's 250th anniversary, but the project has run into problems, including an algae bloom that's turned the water green. Attorneys for Hearn say their client is innocent and that the indictment, quote, reflects the administration's effort to shift blame for their own failures. Hearn is a former U.S. Olympian who competed in canoeing. Joe Hernandez, NPR News.
4: A massive Russian drone and missile attack on Ukraine's capital, Kyiv, has killed at least 21 people and injured another 90 people. NPR's Joanna Kikakis reports that Russia says these attacks are in retaliation for Ukrainian strikes on Russian oil infrastructure.
8: The Ukrainian Air Force said it shot down most of the Russian drones, but that a third of the missiles got through. Writing on social media, Ukrainian President Volodymyr Zelensky said at least 20 sites around the city were hit. Most were apartment buildings. In a statement, Russia's Ministry of Defense said the overnight strikes on Kyiv were aimed at military and energy sites. Russia is facing fuel shortages after weeks of long-range drone strikes by Ukraine on oil depots and refineries. U.S.-led talks to end Russia's war on Ukraine have stalled as the Trump administration has focused on the Iran war. Joanna Kikisis, NPR News, Kyiv.
4: And from Washington, this is NPR News.
2: And it's on WNYC in New York. I'm Sean Carlson. It's currently 97 degrees at 5:04. Con Edison is asking people who live near the Westchester and the Bronx border to conserve power while crews repair equipment. The utility says parts of Yonkers, Mount Vernon, Eastchester, Bronxville, and New Rochelle, plus City Island and parts of the Northeast Bronx, are currently under a voltage reduction. Earlier in the day, Con Ed asked residents in the Northwest Bronx and Northern Manhattan to conserve their power. We are keeping a close eye on the weather situation as we endure this brutal heat wave. Stay tuned to WNYC for the latest. The number of homeless New Yorkers sleeping on the streets grew to its highest number in more than a decade, WNYC's Karen Nee reports.
9: Nearly 5,000 New Yorkers slept on the streets, subways, or parks this year. That's according to the annual tally known as the Hope Count that's conducted by volunteers every year. The city's count is supposed to happen on one of the coldest nights of the year to measure how many people are opting out of the shelter system. But this year, it took place in March, when temperatures were unusually warm after being postponed due to a stretch of brutal cold. This year, more people were counted in Brooklyn and Manhattan than last year, and fewer people were counted in the subways. City officials say despite the increase, less than 5% of homeless residents are sleeping outside. Most reside in a shelter because of the city's unique right to shelter law.
2: The NYPD is warning commuters to expect major disruptions around Madison Square Garden tomorrow afternoon. Starting at 1, police will close stretches of 7th Avenue between West 30th and 34th Streets, along with several nearby cross streets. Some sidewalks will also be restricted. Officials say Penn Station and Moynihan Train Hall will remain open, but riders should use entrances along 8th Avenue. The closures come as the city prepares for what's been widely reported as pop icon Taylor Swift's wedding with NFL star Travis Kelce at Madison Square Garden. A look at our current transit situation. We got delays on downtown 2 and 5 trains, also uptown 3 trains, and Pelham Bay-bound 6 trains. We also have delays on NQR and W trains in both directions. NJ Transit Rail Service is subject to an hour delay, as you can also expect cancellations. That's due to impacts on the equipment related to these extreme temperatures. Midtown Direct Service is being diverted to Hoboken. NJ Transit Rail tickets and passes are being cross-honored by NJ Transit and private carrier bus and path at Newark Penn, Hoboken, and 33rd Street, New York. It's WNYC at 5:06.
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10: 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I'm Scott Detrow.
11: And I'm Juana Summers. In a stunning financial disclosure this week, President Trump revealed he made more than $1 billion last year from cryptocurrency businesses. But in terms of the investors who bought into those cryptocurrencies, they ended up losing a substantial amount of money. And to help us unpack all of this, I'm joined by NPR senior business editor Raphael Nam. Hi there.
12: Hey, Juana.
11: Hey, so help us understand how Trump made so much money last year from cryptocurrencies.
12: Essentially, Trump has gone back to the blueprint that has earned him so much money as a businessman. Effectively, find ways to earn a lot of money, but make sure to protect himself and his family from any downsides. And he does this mainly through two ways. Licensing his name, because he knows his name has a lot of value, especially to his supporters, and making his money upfront.
11: Okay, so in the past, he might have, say, put his name on wine or steaks or real estate. How does this strategy work with his crypto businesses?
12: Sure. Let's go through each of the two main ways. In the first case, he licensed his name to a cryptocurrency, or more specifically, a meme coin that's called Trump, obviously. Meme coins, for those who haven't heard the term, are essentially cryptocurrencies that are based on silly things like memes or even cartoons. That licensing deal made him over $600 million. That's a substantial amount of money. But unfortunately, for investors who bought into this meme coin, they ended up doing really badly because it crashed in value. It went from over $70 to just over a dollar, and that's obviously a huge fall. But Trump benefited anyway. He has his royalty deal, so he can make money from each transaction. And I talked to Gary Kalman, an executive director at Transparency International, who explained it this way.
13: He's not invested personally in his own meme coin. And so if that goes from $75 to $1.99 or whatever it is right now, he doesn't actually lose money, even though the investors or the consumers of that product have lost a significant amount of money.
12: Now, Juana, to give you a sense of how widespread the losses are, one data firm called Chainalysis estimates that there are more than 750,000 investment accounts that are holding these meme coins that are effectively almost now worthless. That's 750,000 accounts.
11: Oh, wow. Okay, that's a big number. So, Raphael, that was one way Trump made money from the crypto sector, but it's not the only way, right?
12: Right. He also makes his money up front, right? As I said, he and his family helped launch a crypto company called World Liberty Financial, which also sold a cryptocurrency coin. And just like with this meme coin, this cryptocurrency also crashed, down by around 85% since its launch. Quite a spectacular fall for those investors who bought into that. But again, Trump didn't make any losses. In fact, he made at least $500 million from World Liberty Financial because he made his money up front during the initial sale of coins, back when it was priced quite high, and also by selling a stake in the company to a firm linked to the United Arab Emirates government. So again, another case of protecting himself and his family from losses.
11: So Trump made a lot of money, clearly, while investors lost a lot. How are they feeling?
12: Well, I've been spending a day or two just checking up on social media forums, and I reached out to many of them, but none of them responded. But the comments I read across social media forums was that there was a sense of resignation and just a little anger overall. But just, you have to keep in mind that a lot of these investors who bought into these cryptocurrencies backed by the Trump family are generally big Trump supporters, and many are still standing by him, even though financially they may be hurting.
11: NPR's Raphael Nam, thank you.
12: Thank you, Anna.
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10: It's now been more than a week since twin earthquakes struck Venezuela. The devastation is vast. Officially, the government says more than 2,000 people are dead and at least 11,000 are injured. Unofficially, there are fears the death toll is far higher. Along the northern coast and the hardest hit areas, families of the missing have taken it upon themselves to dig through the rubble to find their loved ones. NPR's Eder Peralta reports.
15: Just a few weeks ago, Playa Vasito used to be an idyllic little beach town. Snack shops along the beach, thatched roof stores that sold swimwear. Now, dozens of people are sleeping outdoors in those same restaurants. On the hills, many of the high-rises that looked out upon the Caribbean have crumbled. And the focus for all the neighbors is 10-year-old Moises. His dad, René Ramírez, has been here for 7 days digging by hand with neighbors trying to find him under the rubble of his apartment. He's my middle child. When the earthquake struck, he was at home with his two brothers and his mom. They ran toward the door as the earth started shaking. His mom says when things started falling on her, she made eye contact with Moises.
16: Y el niño se regresa como a buscar un perrito que teníamos ahí.
15: But he ran back into the house to try to save the family dog. Ramirez's wife and his two other kids were rescued from the wreckage hours after the quake. Without thinking, Ramirez slips into the past tense.
16: Pero un niño muy amoroso, muy dulce, muy juguetón.
15: Moises was a lovely, sweet kid, very playful. He was deaf and mute, but the whole neighborhood knew him because he found a way to make people laugh. His cousin, Alejandro Ramirez, says he would start joking as soon as he saw you. I didn't understand a thing, but he still made me laugh. As we talk, the neighbors working on the dig find some of his belongings. It means Moises must not be far. That night, I take a ride along the coast on a motorcycle, and the destruction is apocalyptic. Some buildings are pulverized, others have tipped over. The different floors are stacked neatly on top of each other. Wherever you turn, there is desperation. In Los Cocos Beach, I find Ivanoska Ortega, who was looking for Romel Parra, her best friend. He's like my brother, she says. On her phone, she has a picture of Parra, his wife, and their little girl. He's making a silly face. The little girl is serious, dressed in her Sunday best. Ortega says she got a call from Parra 2 days ago. She picked up, but all she heard was static, like he was in a closed room. For 7 days, they've searched alone, trying to figure out which pieces of concrete they can remove safely. But finally, she was able to find a group of miners, experts in search and rescue, to come and help. They came with dogs and heat sensors. It was a moment of hope.
17: Hey, silencio! Silencio!
15: The miners get right to work. They want silence so they can hear if anyone is alive. They hear noises on top of the building, and they climb quickly. Another man wiggles into a hole at the bottom of the building, and he emerges with a video on his cell phone. It shows a woman trapped in the rubble, hugging a little girl. Ortega just shakes her head as reality hits. These were the most Christian people she knew, she tells herself. These were praying people. They prayed when they ate, when they left home, when they got in the car. A neighbor wraps her arms around her. They're with Christ, my love. And you're demonstrating what true friendship looks like. The miners say it's too dangerous to pull out the bodies because they're already decomposing. We did what we could, they say, and take off to the next building. Even 8 days after the earthquake, miracles do continue to happen. A person was found alive on day 8, but not that night. That night, a nearly full moon rose over the wreckage, and the air smelled of death. In the corner of another building, a father quietly sobs. He's alone now. They had just pulled the bodies of both his kids, 10 and 15, out of the wreckage. His wife is still in there, somewhere. I'm so angry at the government that they just let us die here. He asked we not use his name because he fears retribution from the government. We got no help, he says. They treated us like dogs. By the time we get back to the quiet beach town, it was past 2 in the morning. But finally, a crew with big machines had showed up. Moises' cousin, Alejandro Ramirez, leans against a truck. His eyes are heavy. Yesterday, I got to the point where my body just couldn't take it anymore. But he's not leaving, he says, until Moises is out of the rubble. Those of us who are alive are living in a purgatory, he says. We don't know what is going to happen to us. The machine struggled with a huge boulder that ended up inside the apartment building. It's painstaking work. The backhoe moves some dirt, and everyone inspects it for signs of Moises. They search until the sun comes up, and around midday, they do find Moises. The boy, who one neighbor called impossibly beautiful, was laid to rest that same afternoon. Peter Peralta, NPR News, La Guaira, Venezuela.

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1: And it's on WNYC. There's more just ahead. Much of the country is reeling under a heat wave, which poses risks not just to people's physical health, but also their mental health. We'll take a look at those risks and who is most likely to be affected. That and more coming up.
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1: Looking ahead to tomorrow and Science Friday, researchers have created a synthetic cell that can eat, grow, and reproduce. Is it alive? Tune in for that. It's Science Friday. It's tomorrow afternoon at 2 o'clock right here on WNYC. It's really hot out there. We remain under an extreme heat warning until 9 p.m. tomorrow. Just heads up that there's a lot of transit issues going on right now because of that heat. The NJ Transit system is reporting system-wide cancellations and delays of up to an hour on several train lines. They say that's because their equipment can't withstand the 100-degree temperatures. NJ Transit rail tickets or passes are being cross-honored by private carrier buses and PATH trains at Newark Penn, Hoboken, and in New Jersey and 33rd Street in New York. The Garden State Transit Agency is warning that the heat wave is expected to last through Saturday and that the trains may need to run at lower speeds, leading to more delays. We have our eye on this heat wave. We're going to give you any pertinent updates as we get them. It's WNYC at 520.
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0: And I'm Juana Summers. The National Weather Service has issued extreme heat warnings for much of the Midwest and Northeast. We know that temperatures this high are a threat to people's health. More than 2,000 people have died annually in this country from heat-related illnesses in recent years. But high temperatures also pose a threat to mental health, which can also be life-threatening, including increasing the risk of suicide. NPR health correspondent Ritu Chatterjee is here to tell us more. Hi.
7: Hi, Juana.
0: So, Ritu, who's most vulnerable to the mental health impacts of heat?
7: Well, it's mainly people who have pre-existing mental health conditions. Studies show that as temperatures rise, so do visits to the emergency room by people with a range of mental health conditions like, you know, anxiety, depression, psychotic illnesses like schizophrenia, and even people with substance use disorders. And, you know, extreme heat is also linked to mental health-related mortality. A study that just came out this week found that for every 1 degree Celsius rise in temperature, there's a 3% increase in suicide deaths among young people. Here's study author Dr. Joshua Wurzel. He's a psychiatrist at the Hartford Healthcare Institute of Living and runs the Heat Mind Lab there.
8: And ultimately, we think that every summer, roughly an additional 100 young adults are dying by suicide due to increasing temperatures.
7: So, you know, youth who are already at risk of suicide may be more likely to attempt during periods of intense heat.
0: Okay, and Ritu, why are people with mental health conditions more vulnerable to these high temperatures?
7: So scientists have yet to fully understand it, although they think there are a few reasons behind this. Here's Dr. Wurzel again.
8: A lot of patients with mental illness at baseline have difficulties regulating their temperature. So patients with depression have higher core body temperatures relative to healthy controls. There are also differences in patients with schizophrenia, bipolar disorder.
7: And elderly people with dementia. Mm. And many psychiatric meds also affect the body's ability to cool down. And all of this, you know, makes people much more vulnerable to heat-related health impacts. And Dr. Wurtzel also told me that heat hinders communication between parts of the brain that talk to each other. And it disrupts sleeps. And we know that poor sleep affects almost every mental illness.
0: Right. So what are some ways that people with mental health conditions or substance abuse issues can stay safe as we're experiencing all these extreme temperatures?
7: Yeah. So some of the same precautions that everybody should be taking: try and stay indoors as much as possible in air conditioning. Also, for people on psychiatric meds especially, talk to your doctors in advance to understand what your risks are. Read up on what heat-related symptoms can look like. Things like dizziness, exhaustion, brain fog. Seek help when you're not well. And watch out for symptoms of dehydration. So, you know, one thing to remember is people consuming alcohol and certain drugs are particularly at risk. And one of the things I heard over and over again from doctors I talked to is to tap into your social network, really reach out to friends and neighbors and loved ones who are vulnerable and make sure they're doing okay. And anyone struggling with suicidal thoughts, they can text or call the National Suicide and Crisis Lifeline 988.
0: NPR's Ritu Chatterjee, thanks so much.
7: My pleasure.
6: The Second Continental Congress produced the Declaration of Independence 250 years ago. Another part of its legacy is the legislative branch we know today. But is Congress living up to the aspirations of that era? Here's NPR congressional reporter Sam Greenglass.
9: At the National Archives, visitors stream into its rotunda to view the country's most cherished documents. Oh my word, a tank top tourist says, getting his first look at the Declaration. In a vault a few floors above, I meet archivist Jane Fitzgerald.
10: So I've pulled a few of the rough journals.
9: These are the journals of the Second Continental Congress. They kept meticulous records in neat cursive, like the entry for June 11, 1776, when a committee was appointed to draft the Declaration.
10: Mr. Thomas Jefferson, Mr. John Adams, Mr. Benjamin Franklin, Mr.
9: Fitzgerald flips ahead to
10: July 2nd, 1776,
9: when the Congress voted for independence.
10: That these United Colonies are and of right ought to be free and independent states.
9: Fitzgerald says these logbooks show this early assembly at work, slowly coalescing around independence. Archivist Jay Wyatt unpacks another faded document.
11: You are looking at handwritten amendments to the Bill of Rights.
9: Wyatt says the Bill of Rights was the seminal product of that first session of the U.S. Congress. On these pages, you can see a through line between the Continental Congress and its modern descendant.
11: The end product has the consent of the people. And that is, I think, an idea that is put forward in the Declaration, and it is worked and refined until you get to the Bill of Rights.
9: Yale University historian Joanne Freeman says the trajectory between these two bodies was not a given. At first, people's colonies in many ways felt like their country.
12: Southerners seem to dress very loudly. The Northerners all seem like sticks in the mud. They're all dressed in brown.
9: When the Continental Congress convened, it was more like a temporary union of allies responding to crisis. But the war required raising money and dealing with foreign powers. The Congress struggled to meet those demands, but did represent glimmers of a fledgling government. And though its delegates were not popularly elected, they did encourage town halls for regular people to debate independence.
12: Now, would Congress have acted without them? Probably. But one of the things that was very different is that the public came first and foremost.
9: Freeman says this moment also previewed what role a Congress could serve.
12: It's in that clashing and negotiating that you get something bigger than any one person or any one state.
9: Much of this early clashing took place at Independence Hall in Philadelphia. Today, it's in Democratic Congressman Brendan Boyle's district. Boyle thinks the founders would be dismayed by today's divided politics. That's one reason he's organizing a bipartisan congressional visit today to Independence Hall.
13: From the most conservative Republican to the most progressive Democrat, to return to the room where it all began, and remind ourselves that we are the inheritors of this great tradition.
9: Boyle says Congress is not always succeeding at safeguarding that inheritance, as the legislative branch has ceded so much authority to the president.
13: Our founders would be surprised and alarmed that this current Congress has not jealously guarded its prerogatives.
9: I met Boyle in the Capitol Rotunda to gaze up at the iconic John Trumbull painting. It shows the Second Continental Congress receiving the draft declaration.
13: I feel awe, and I feel pride, and I also feel a certain burden to live up to what those founders intended 250 years ago.
9: Boyle says Congress is facing all kinds of questions about what the country means, but he says other generations have wrestled with these questions too and have still kept pushing closer to the ideals of the revolution. Sam Greenglass, NPR News, Washington.
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1: And it's on WNYC. More All Things Considered just ahead. Rumors are flying that Taylor Swift and Travis Kelce are getting married tomorrow at Madison Square Garden. A reporter from the New York Post, Page Six, is on the case.
2: What we know so far is 1,000 guests and just a huge party. And apparently the Knicks are invited to the wedding too.
1: More on what could be a major celebrity event. That's coming up in just a moment here on All Things Considered. News headlines are next. 96 degrees. Maybe we're just delirious from the heat wave. It's 5:30.
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7: Live from NPR News in Washington, I'm Janine Herbst. Much of the central and eastern U.S. faces dangerous record-breaking heat today that's expected to extend into the holiday weekend. Several cities have issued extreme heat warnings or declared emergencies, as NPR's Brian Mann reports from New York.
8: The National Weather Service says high heat and humidity will push the heat index into triple digits and trigger storms. Here in New York City, officials have opened hundreds of cooling centers and launched a fleet of cooling vans and buses that will patrol looking for vulnerable people. Mayor Zoran Mamdani urged people to check on neighbors.
9: We know that on an annual basis, we lose about 500 New Yorkers due to heat-related illness. However, we are speaking about what could be the hottest day in more than a decade.
8: The dangerously hot weather comes as millions of people are traveling and celebrating the 4th of July and watching World Cup soccer matches. Officials say people should prepare by bringing water, staying hydrated, and limiting physical activity. Brian Mann, NPR News, New York.
7: Russia launched a massive drone and missile attack on Ukraine, killing at least 21 civilians in Kyiv and injuring scores of others. Moscow says it's in retaliation for Ukrainian strikes on Russian oil facilities. The attack damaged 30 locations across the city, including residential buildings. Ukraine's President Volodymyr Zelensky says he hopes President Trump's son-in-law Jared Kushner and Special Envoy Steve Witkoff will visit.
10: They have to come to see, to understand, and to explain to President, and then to answer in a very polite manner how Steve Witkoff can to Russia what they have to do. Quickly sit, negotiate, stop this war.
7: Peace talks to end the war have stalled for months. Ukraine's foreign minister calls it a night of terror and urges more international support for air defenses. You're listening to NPR News.
1: And it's on WNYC in New York. I'm Sean Carlson. It's 95 degrees right now at 5:32. New York City is baking through a dangerous heat wave, and the calls for help are climbing. City health officials say emergency crews fielded 209 heat-related 911 calls yesterday, and hospitals logged 151 heat-related emergency room visits the same day. Officials say the temperature in Central Park hit 100 degrees today, the city's first triple-digit day in more than a decade. And guess what? It is expected to be hotter tomorrow. As air conditioners strain the power grid, Mayor Mamdani is urging New Yorkers to conserve energy. Officials say the dangerous heat will last through the rest of the week. Meanwhile, if you are planning to beat the heat at Rockaway Beach, heads up for you. New York City Emergency Management says there are intermittent beach closures because of multiple shark sightings. The city is urging beachgoers to follow instructions from lifeguards and beach staff. The warnings come as officials on Long Island say safety protocols were put into action after a shark sighting this morning at Point Lookout in Nassau County. The town of Hempstead and Nassau County officials say coordinated monitoring and rapid response procedures are in place to help keep beachgoers safe. The couple who scaled the Empire State Building yesterday were released by a Manhattan judge today, though they will be under supervision as the case proceeds. Ivan Kutsunov and his girlfriend Angelina Nicolau made global headlines when they scaled the iconic landmark to fly a banner about world peace and ultimately got engaged. Prosecutors say they broke into a restricted area on the building's 102nd floor and ascended two more flights before climbing the famous antenna. They're facing reckless endangerment, trespassing, and burglary charges, but those are not offenses that allow a judge to set bail. Look at our transit situation right now. A lot going out there. A lot of it is heat-related. Right now, we have delays on Uptown 3 and A trains. Also delays on NQRW trains in both directions. One trains between 137th and 168th streets are delayed. That's due to urgent station maintenance. NJ Transit Rail Service is subject to up to an hour delay, and you can also expect cancellations. That's due to impacts on the equipment related to those extreme temperatures. Midtown Direct Service is being diverted to Hoboken. NJ Transit Rail tickets and passes are being cross-honored by NJ Transit and private carrier Bus and Path at Newark Penn, Hoboken, and 33rd Street, New York. Right now, 96 degrees at the moment. We remain under an extreme heat warning until Saturday at 9 p.m., tonight, we're going to see temperatures in the low 80s. For tomorrow, sunny again, hot tomorrow again. Temperatures, yeah, again, probably reaching the triple digits, but with the humidity, it's going to feel closer to 110. A little breezy, too, tomorrow. Maybe a welcome breeze at that. Gusts up to about 20 miles an hour, possible. It's WNYC at 535.
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11: This is All Things Considered from NPR News. I'm Juana Summers.
12: And I'm Scott Detrow. The U.S. Department of Education does not tell schools what to teach or how to operate, but one of the things it does do, track whether students' civil rights are being violated at school. Part of that work happens through something called the Civil Rights Data Collection, but the latest data is now more than 6 months late. NPR's Janaki Mehta is here to talk about why that is concerning researchers and advocates. Hey, Janaki.
13: Hi, Scott.
12: So start off by telling us exactly what Civil Rights Data Collection is.
13: Yeah, so the CRDC paints a picture of how students are being treated at every public school across America. It asks questions about things like who's being harassed, which kids have access to the internet, which ones are being identified as having disabilities. And it plays a big role in helping advocates and lawmakers figure out which students need help. Here's Lindsay Kabotsky from the National Center for Learning Disabilities.
14: Any delay of the CRDC is detrimental for the students that may be discriminated against. They may be bullied, harassed. As advocates, as educators, as policymakers, we're able to intervene and support that school.
12: Do you have a few examples of advocates and policymakers using this data to intervene, as he's talking about?
13: Yeah, so, okay, one example is the CRDC has shown in the past that Black students are more likely to have police at their school and less likely to have counselors. It drew a connection between that fact and that Black students are more likely to be suspended or expelled. So there's a bill in Congress that uses the CRDC data to make the case that money used for school police should instead be used to pay for staff like counselors. Another example is that the CRDC found minority students in lower income districts had fewer AP classes available to them. So a bill in Congress used that data to propose expanding access to advanced classes.
12: We mentioned this data is now more than 6 months late. Do we know why that is?
13: Yeah, so I've asked the Ed Department multiple times about where this data is and why it's late, and they have not responded. But their website says they intended to get the most recent data out by last December, and now we're at the start of July. And look, federal bureaucracy can be slow. Most of the time, a delay like this isn't necessarily cause for concern. But we have to remember there have been massive changes and cuts to the Ed Department in the last year and a half, and that slowed down a lot of the department's work. I also spoke to a former Ed Department employee who worked on the civil rights data, and they didn't want to be named because they fear professional repercussions for speaking out. That person said the current CRDC team is still intact at the Ed Department, but, you know, last year when there was a government shutdown, they had to stop their work, so that could be part of the delay. This person also said the kinds of questions the CRDC asks is influenced by each administration's politics. And so to advocate Denise Fort, this delay might be telling us something about this administration's priorities. She leads EdTrust, which is a think tank focused on education equity.
15: This is not an administration that has squarely acknowledged that we have a highly inequitable public education system. And by not acknowledging it, actually means you're dismissing it.
12: Now, you recently reported the Education Department is moving its civil rights arm to the Justice Department. How might that move affect the civil rights data?
13: Yeah, it's a good question, Scott, but we just don't know yet. Like I said, the CRDC team still seems to be at the Ed Department. It's unclear if it's going to move to Justice Department within the Office for Civil Rights. So far, other moves like this from the Ed Department, they've taken months, you know, to sort out the nuts and bolts. What we do know is that without up-to-date information, advocates, lawmakers, researchers, they don't know how students are being treated at schools across the country, which means when it comes to crafting policies, they're kind of doing that in the dark.
12: That is NPR education correspondent Janaki Mehta. Thank you so much.
13: Thank you, Scott.
11: It's a love story. They're about to say yes. The AP is reporting that Taylor Swift and Travis Kelce will tie the knot at Madison Square Garden on July 3rd, citing an anonymous law enforcement official. Now, the couple has not confirmed the plans, but reporters have been flocking to the garden to peek at delivery trucks unloading supplies like boxes of food, fake trees, and maybe parts of a castle. To break down all the rumors surrounding the nuptials, we called up Nikki Gostin. She's a reporter for Page Six, and she's covering the event. Thanks for being with us.
2: Thank you for having me.
11: Okay, so I think as the resident All Things Considered Swiftie, you might have my dream job right now. So tell me, what do we know? What is on the schedule?
2: Well, what we know so far is 1,000 guests at the garden, the rehearsal dinners tonight at the theater at Madison Square Garden. We're seeing lots of food deliveries. I spoke to someone who knows someone who's going, and they mentioned food carts there, which sounds kind of very wedding appropriate, and just a huge party. Huge party, obviously.
11: I think any guest of a wedding is always curious what's on the menu. And I know that Page Six obtained photos of boxes of food being loaded into the garden. What can you tell us?
2: Yes, we saw pasta sauce, pancake mix, which I thought was funny. We saw lobster meat. I've heard that there's food coming in from Taylor's favorite restaurants in New York, but that hasn't been confirmed, obviously. Okay.
11: Something else that has caught just a ton of attention I keep seeing online is the rumors of a castle being constructed inside the garden, although some outlets dispute that. What can you tell us?
2: Exactly that there's some type of kind of fairy tale castle, whether that's for the nuptials, and then no, it's not. He expects sets, we've been told. There's so many rumors flying around, and because people are under NDAs, it's been hard to find out information.
11: I mean, I have to say, I have been to the garden many times, and it does not exactly scream romance
2: no,
11: or wedding to me. So, I mean, what is the logic in these two super famous people getting married there, given that these are people who could ostensibly afford to buy out literally any venue in the world if they wanted?
2: True. And In the beginning, like a lot of people, I was like, wait, what? But, you know, first of all, we all know that July 4th is her favorite holiday. Mm-hmm. She does love New York. She loves the garden. I know it's weird, but like if you're having 1,000 people is what she's having, like there aren't many venues that can fit 1,000 people. And I, in a way, it's like it's so weird that it almost makes sense, if you know what I mean. And she's a show woman. And this is certainly very showy.
11: I mean, the internet has been buzzing over this event. Like, I cannot scroll my social media without seeing something about it. Some of the responses to the reports of the location, the date, the potential construction of some sort of castle have been negative. People calling it sort of corny, sort of cringy. What's your take?
2: I am one of the people that, and I'm a very negative Nancy person, a Debbie Downer. I love it. I think it's great for New York. It's so iconic. I just feel like New York's on a roll right now with the Knicks, and it just feels so amazing. All the vendors that Page Six has spoken to are super happy because it's, you know, bringing in a lot to the economy. I don't know if you saw, but her and Travis just made donations, $26 million donation to different charities, including food banks in New York, which is amazing. So I just think it's great for New York.
11: Not too bad to have the New York Knicks be the NBA champions, and then you get Taylor Swift and Travis Kelce.
2: Right, and apparently the Knicks are invited to the wedding too, which is amazing.
11: Nice. That is Nikki Gostin. She's a reporter for Page Six covering Taylor Swift and Travis Kelce's wedding. Thank you.
2: Thank you.

0: It's All Things Considered on WNYC. I'm Sean Carlson. Man, it is hotter than a pepper sprout out there. We are in the midst of an extreme heat wave here in the New York region. Today is the hottest day of the year so far, with the high temperature reaching well over 100 degrees. The heat wave coincides with 4th of July activities and even a World Cup game at the Meadowlands. Christina Farrell is the city's Emergency Management Commissioner. She joins us now to give us some info. Commissioner, thanks so much for coming on.
1: Thanks for having me.
0: So we are on day two of this heat wave. What is your team seeing out there?
1: Yeah, so like you said, this is day two. There are a few more days coming up. You know, it is, I think it's the hottest day since like 2012 or something in the city. So, you know, another record we maybe didn't want to break, but we're here. And, you know, the cooling centers are open. We have 580-something open. People have been using them for sure. There's definitely been a little more stress on the electrical grid today. We have seen some voltage reductions. We've seen some power outages that are, you know, being worked on. And, you know, by and large, things are okay, but we want to get everyone's power back. We want everyone to have access to air conditioning, and we want everyone to stay safe.
0: What are some of the measures the city is undertaking to make sure residents stay safe?
1: Yeah, so like I mentioned, we have many, many cooling centers open across the city and all five boroughs. People can go to nyc.gov/beat the heat or call 311 and find one near them. If they don't have access to air conditioning, you know, it's always also nice if you do have air conditioning, you know, other people that don't, maybe invite them over for a little bit, you know, look after your neighbors. But we also have been looking at, you know, outdoor workers, making sure that people know their rights, that people have access to water, to shade, and then, like I mentioned, working very closely with Con Ed, you know, on however the city can be helpful, you know, as Con Ed workers are out there in this blistering heat, bringing back any power that has gone out.
0: Yeah. Let's focus for a minute here on the city's street homeless population. We know that they are among the most vulnerable to extreme weather emergencies. What is the city doing to take care of them?
1: Yeah, so there are 200 outreach teams, you know, fanning out across the city, going to places, you know, people do this work on a regular basis, but we have many more teams out right now. So going to places where homeless individuals are known to congregate, and then also just traversing the city. Something new that has been introduced for this heat wave are the cool vans. There are 15 vans that health and hospitals are putting out, and so they are working with homeless individuals one-on-one, bringing them onto the van to get some electrolytes, some water, sunscreen, and then also just doing a quick medical check, seeing if there are other things that they need. Also, all the homeless shelters, there's no intake this weekend. People can go straight in to homeless facilities if they need a place to stay.
0: This might feel like ancient history at this point just because it is so hot right now, but if folks remember, it was really cold this winter. Unfortunately, a number of people died out in that cold. What, if anything, did we learn from the deaths that occurred during this winter's cold snap?
1: Yeah, we learned a lot, you know, even between the two storms, and that's why we're seeing these cool vans that are going out, the outreach, you know, and also we always ask people, if you're out in this weather and you see someone who seems like they're in distress, like they need any help, please call 311, and that call can be routed to have outreach workers come out. You know, I think another thing is in an emergency like this, I don't know that it's possible to over-communicate. We run Notify NYC here at Emergency Management, and we have been sending out many, many messages to people so they know about cooling centers. If there are issues going on with their power, we're you know, supporting Con Ed with that messaging, and then just putting things out on social media. We have our Strengthening Communities Networks, which are nonprofit groups that work with us, and they are out and about in this heat. They put up more than 990 flyers in subways and liquor stores, bodegas, you know, wherever we could post them, just letting people know about the cooling centers and about the dangerous heat. And then also all of the city's Link NYC kiosks, there's more than 2,000, they have information about cooling centers that are close to their location. So if people aren't aware, they can also, you know, when they see one of those Link NYC kiosks, they can get the information that way.
0: You mentioned the strain on the power grid, and we should note that we're not out of the woods yet. The heat wave is going to last for several days into the holiday weekend. How concerned should folks be about the strain on the power grid?
1: You know, I, this is something that people should take into account. You know, Con Ed has brought in extra crews. They're working very hard. Like I said, we have been speaking to them all day, also speaking to our state partners. But, you know, if people do have air conditioning, we have been asking them to put it up probably a little bit higher than they're used to. You know, the industry standard across the country is to ask people during serious heat waves like this to raise it to 78. So you know, which seems a little warm, I'm sure, but that's a way lot better than if you lose power and then, you know, the heat starts going up. Also, you know, conservation, don't run your dishwasher if you have a washer dryer, those kind of things. Don't run heavy appliances in the middle of the day. And, you know, just try to take it a little easy, hopefully, so the power will stay on for everyone.
0: Real quick before we let you go, Commissioner, you mentioned cooling centers, of course, but what are some overall measures folks can take to stay cool in this heat?
1: Yeah, so definitely stay hydrated. You know, drink water before you're thirsty. Just take it slow. Probably not the day to run 10 miles outside. You know, wear a hat if you're outside. Stay in the shade. And then just, you know, it's the, like you said, it's the converse of what we went through in the winter. But, you know, this is a time where everyone needs to come together. Just like I said, take it slow. Sign up for Notify NYC. You can text Notify NYC to 692-692 to get free alerts on all of this information. And just, you know, look out for each other like New Yorkers always do in these times.
0: All right. That's OEM Commissioner Christina Farrell. Commissioner, stay safe out there.
1: Thank you. You too.
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5: And I'm Juana Summers. As America prepares to mark its 250th birthday this weekend, we were wondering, how do people view the country and the celebrations? NPR's Frank Langfitt attended two very different ones here in the nation's capital to find out.
6: Michael Ock drove in from Northern Virginia earlier this week to see the Trump-sanctioned Great American State Fair on the National Mall. Ox stood on a grassy lawn, taking in the giant Ferris wheel and pavilions, promoting U.S. states.
7: Florida, they're talking about the manatees and the nature and all the water and seafood. Texas was the Space Center. They did a really nice job with this. You got to see it, and we probably won't see it again in our lifetime.
6: Like most at the fair, Ox is white. He served as a Marine, and at 63, he's old enough to remember America's last big birthday, bicentennial of 1976.
7: There was a lot of celebration, a lot of camaraderie, a lot of esprit de corps, a lot of patriotism, and everybody was looking out for everybody.
6: The America of today feels less settled, more divided. Ock generally supports President Trump and says some of the nation's divisions are really over the past. For instance, he thinks some liberals focus too much on slavery.
7: It was a different time. We have grown since then. So give people some credit on that.
6: Ox says he served in Iraq and Afghanistan and has traveled extensively abroad. He describes America like this.
7: You know, the United States is a messed up place, but it's the best messed up place in the world.
6: Last weekend, I went to an alternative commemoration about a mile from the mall. It was billed as a people-powered vision of America's future.
8: There are these signs that say equality, dignity, democracy, truth, collective freedom, immigration justice, living wage, and so a very different approach.
6: The crowd was liberal and diverse, but also included some older white folks, such as Nan Raphael. Like Ock, Raphael also served in the military. She played solo piccolo in the U.S. Army Field Band. Raphael is now 71. She, too, has fond memories of the bicentennial. She recalls celebrating by playing in a big band for hundreds in a park in New Jersey.
9: 4th of July was always my very favorite holiday of the year. It was a holiday that had a lot of meaning because we had built something great.
6: Raphael feels differently now under President Trump. She's angry about everything from the decimation of USAID to the deployment of the National Guard here in the Capitol.

0: 2026 and 1976, found the country at a crossroads of some type.
1: The bicentennial came in the wake of Watergate and Vietnam. Bennett says President Gerald Ford handled the celebration well.
0: He did not, for the most part, turn the bicentennial to attempt to use it for his personal and political agenda, despite the fact that 1976 was an election year.
1: Bennett says Ford's speeches were nonpartisan and inclusive. Here's Ford speaking at a naturalization ceremony at Monticello.
2: You came as strangers among us, and you leave here as citizens. Equal in fundamental rights, equal before the law, with an equal share in the promise of the future.
1: Bennett says Trump, who also faces a big election in the midterms, seems to be trying to use the 250th to his advantage. On Truth Social, the president called the upcoming July 4th celebration, quote, the most spectacular Trump rally of them all. At the Great American State Fair, a tent promotes Trump investment accounts. And on the main stage, a Republican strategist hosted a politics podcast. NPR reached out to Freedom 250, which organized the fair, but has not heard back. Kicking off the event, President Trump gave what sounded at times like a campaign speech.
3: The American dream is alive again. That's something that nobody thought they'd be saying when you went through that last 4 years of incompetence.
1: Robert Chase is a professor of history at Stony Brook University on Long Island. He came to the fair this week to observe. There were no lines. Crowds were thin.
4: Unfortunately, Donald Trump tried to associate the idea of American freedom and patriotism with himself, and many people were turned off by that, to associate an individual with an idea.
1: An individual who is also unpopular. In an average of recent polls, 57% said they disapproved of the job Trump's doing. Frank Langford, NPR News, on the National Mall in Washington.
5: In Atlanta, about 60,000 runners are preparing for the largest 10K in the country, the 4th of July Peachtree Road Race. This year, though, excessive heat is threatening runners' safety. Amanda Andrews with Georgia Public Broadcasting talked to some racers about how they are preparing for high temperatures.
6: It's just over 90 degrees on a Monday evening as members of the Atlanta Run Club gather for their workout. This practice is a kickoff run for the Peachtree Road Race. Robert Santee is new to the Run Club, and this is his first year competing.
7: I've really been prepping myself, kind of staying in a sauna for about 30 to 40 minutes per run. I'm doing squats and different in-place runs just to kind of get my body used to acclimating and actually breathing in the heat, because I know it's going to be pretty hot come race day.
6: At this practice, club leaders hand out free water, sunscreen, and remind people to stay hydrated.
8: From this day forward, it's only going to get hotter, it's only going to get harder.
6: For the past 6 years, Furhan Merchant has run the Peachtree. He says he starts drinking electrolyte-heavy beverages a few days before July 4th.
9: And then race morning, I wake up extra early, take some extra electrolytes, and then while I'm waiting for the race to start, I drink up again.
6: It's not unusual for Atlanta to get to 90 degrees in July, but not early in the day. So by 10:30, race organizers will stop any runner who hasn't finished and clear the road, says Rich Kanaw, director of the road race. They've also set up medical tents along the route, he says.
10: We do expect that unless people heed our warnings, we will see more people in our medical tents. And that's the message for everybody this year. You cannot will your way through heat and humidity.
6: And veteran Tess Marshall, who will run her 14th Peachtree Road Race, has this advice for newbies.
11: Definitely take your time. And, you know, unless you have been literally training in this type of heat, don't go out there and try to be a hero.
6: The Peachtree Road Race starts around 6 a.m. with the wheelchair race. For NPR News, I'm Amanda Andrews in Atlanta.

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0: With multiple major conflicts ongoing around the world, what is the overall state of the wars between Russia and Ukraine and the U.S. and Iran? Good evening, I'm Sean Carlson. You are listening to All Things Considered. It's on WNYC. Also coming up, average wages in the U.S. have risen 3.5% from a year ago, but economists aren't excited.
1: Unfortunately, almost all of that will likely get eaten up by inflation.
0: New figures from the Labor Department also reveal a job market that's cooling off. We'll have the details. And later, it's Thursday, so it's time to break down all the latest local transit news on the way is headed your way. We're going to have all that and more. News headlines are next.

0: Live from NPR News in Washington, I'm Ryland Barton. Iran is enjoying an unexpected windfall after the Trump administration lifted sanctions on the country's oil sales. The move's expected to unlock billions of dollars for the regime, NPR's Jackie Northam reports.
1: Lifting long-standing sanctions on its oil exports was a key demand by Iran during recent peace negotiations with the U.S. and could pull in between $8 and $10 billion for the regime while the agreement is in effect until August 21st. President Trump defended lifting oil sanctions, saying in exchange, Iran agreed to open the Strait of Hormuz. Bob McNally, president of Rapidan Energy Group, says the president had little choice.
2: This is a ransom payment for oil. Iran took Hormuz hostage, and we had to pay Iran to release the hostage.
1: There's been pushback by Iran hawks who say the regime will use money from oil sales to build up its military and proxies in the region. Jackie Northam, NPR News.
0: Flights at one of Washington, D.C.'s major airports will be temporarily suspended to accommodate America's 250th birthday festivities this weekend. NPR's Joel Rose reports.
3: The Federal Aviation Administration says it will suspend air traffic near downtown Washington during the celebration for the country's 250th birthday, which will include fireworks and flyovers by military jets. The FAA says it expects flight operations at Ronald Reagan Washington National Airport to be paused on Friday for 3 hours between 10 a.m. and 1 p.m. local time, and again from noon to midnight on Saturday, July 4th. The airport, which is located just a few miles from the National Mall, was the scene of a deadly mid-air collision between a military helicopter and a passenger jet last year. Joel Rose, NPR News, Washington.
0: Babies born from today until the end of the year will receive Social Security cards with a Freedom 250 logo. The cards look like the standard blue Social Security cards, but they're stamped with the logo of President Trump's initiative. He's been leaving his mark on several official documents, from passports to national parks passes. With a heat wave blanketing much of the country, extra air conditioning can put a strain on the electric grid. From member station WBUR, Miriam Wasser reports on ways to conserve energy.
4: Peak electric demand usually occurs between 4 and 8 p.m. on hot summer days. That's when people come home from work and solar production tapers off. Mary Kate Calipetrio with the New England grid operator says that while they expect to have just enough power to meet demand this week, they're still suggesting people try to use less.
5: If you're able to shift using energy intensive appliances, things like running your dishwasher, doing a load of laundry, or charging an EV, can sort of shift the demand and help reduce how much electricity is being used.
4: Other tips? Pre-cooling your home before peak hours, closing blinds, and unplugging unnecessary appliances. For NPR News, I'm Miriam Wasser in Boston.
0: Major stock indexes closed mixed today. This is NPR News.
6: And it's on WNYC in New York. I'm Sean Carlson, 96 degrees right now at 6:04. More than 1,000 CUNY students will ride the subway for free thanks to a new pilot program funded by New York City's new budget. The program will allocate $700,000 to transportation for students at the city's public college. City Council Majority Leader Sean Abreu says the price of transit can be prohibitive for some people trying to get an education.
7: We hear from CUNY students and professors all the time talk about missing class because they didn't have subway fare. And I can definitely relate to that. I remember when my bank account in college would consistently stay pretty low.
6: Abreu says which students qualify for the program will be up to the discretion of CUNY officials. There are about 247,000 students enrolled in the university's 26 colleges. The New York State grid operator is issuing an energy watch. The alert is triggered when the grid must dip into its power reserves to keep power flowing uninterrupted. If the grid continues to tap further into that reserve, it could result in outages. Peak energy use is forecasted for 7 o'clock this evening, so stay tuned for that. The grid operator is monitoring the situation to determine when to lift that alert. New Yorkers are encouraged to conserve energy. The operator says the grid is running normally at this time with adequate power to meet forecasted demand. Meanwhile, the heat wave is hammering commuters on NJ Transit. The system is reporting system-wide cancellations and delays of up to an hour on several lines. NJ Transit service is suspended between Penn Station, New York, and Long Branch, New Jersey. The agency says some of its equipment can't withstand the 100-degree temperatures. NJ Transit rail tickets or passes are going to be cross-honored by private carrier buses and PATH trains at Newark Penn, Hoboken, and in New Jersey and 33rd Street in New York. The Garden State Transit Agency warns that the heat wave is expected to last through Saturday, and it means trains may need to run at lower speeds, leading to more delays. Elsewhere on the transit system, we've got limited 2 and 5 trains between Franklin Avenue and Flatbush Avenue due to signal problems. 2 and 5 and NQ R&W trains running with delays in both directions, also Uptown A trains. So just be sure to check out your transit situation before you head out the door this evening. Right now, again, 96 degrees. We'll see lows in the mid-80s tonight. There is a chance of some showers and thunderstorms. And tomorrow, we're looking at pretty much the same situation. 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It's Thursday at 6:06.
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9: From NPR News, this is All Things Considered. I'm Juana Summers.
10: And I'm Mary Louise Kelly. Ukrainian rescue teams spent much of today digging through debris left by a massive overnight attack. Russia aimed about 500 drones, about 70 missiles at Kyiv. But despite Russia's most recent large-scale attack, the war between Russia and Ukraine is largely at a stalemate. A stalemate might not be the word to describe the U.S. war with Iran, but like Ukraine, Iran has managed to give a global power a run for its money. What do these two conflicts tell us about the limits of modern military might? That's a question I explored with NPR international correspondent Joanna Kakissis and national security correspondent Greg Myrie. We were speaking on NPR's national security podcast, Sources and Methods. Joanna, it sounds like y'all have had an awful night last night. Missile strikes, drone strikes, the worst in weeks. Tell us what we should know.
11: Yeah, it was very, very loud, and it was a long night, I have to tell you. Ukraine's Air Force was able to intercept most of the drones, but the missiles, a lot of the missiles got through, about a third of them, and they hit lots of targets, about 20 sites around the city. Most of the strikes happened on to apartment buildings. Apartment buildings were hit.
10: Yeah.
11: So rescue workers are still going through the rubble to find survivors.
10: And I was seeing all these pictures, Joanna, of Ukrainians running down to the metro, to the shelters. For you, do you try to go back to sleep? Are you running downstairs? What do you do?
11: No, we have a safe room here in the bureau that's like fortified. So we go there. It'll keep us safe from drones. It's hard to stay safe from missiles because missiles can even hit underground too. But yeah, I found this new way to relax, which is to listen to K-pop. It's actually helped a lot. I have to tell you, it's very relaxing.
10: Oh, Lord. So what do we think is going on here? Because we're obviously more than 4 years into this war.
11: Yeah.
10: Kyiv has been hit many, many times. But I'm wondering if this Russian assault, you know, this mega one, it sounds like y'all lived through last night, is maybe Vladimir Putin's answer to Ukraine's drone assaults inside Russia. I mean, I've been watching. Putin has been under real pressure with Ukrainian strikes hitting refineries, hitting Moscow, hitting all the way east in Siberia.
11: That's right.
10: What's going on?
11: Let me just go back a few days and say, like, yes, Vladimir Putin has acknowledged these strikes. There are real problems in Russia now because of these strikes. Russia's defense ministry today said, yes, these overnight strikes that we experienced last night were in retaliation for the long-range strikes. Mm-hmm. And they said that, you know, they suggested that more were to come.
10: Greg, what we're seeing in Ukraine, what it has managed to do against Russia, against a larger army with more money, more weapons, is remarkable. What we are seeing with Iran right now, Iran managing to stand up to the United States, which has more weapons and more money and a much bigger military, is that equally remarkable?
12: Yeah, I think so in a lot of ways. I mean, both wars have their own dynamics, but you can see this where we're seeing the weaker military, the underdog, if you will, not only able to keep fighting, but to fight effectively and even get the upper hand in some cases. Perhaps the best example I can give is consider two bodies of water, the Black Sea and the Strait of Hormuz in the Gulf. Mm-hmm. You know, Russia had full control of the Black Sea at the start of this full-scale invasion back in 2022. It cut off Ukraine's ability to export grain and its other other agricultural products absolutely essential to Ukraine's economy. And Ukraine had no navy, and yet they kept finding ways to keep fighting. They shot some missiles from land and hit some Russian ships that got too close. They've opened a channel so they could export, and they keep pushing the Russian navy back further and further in the Black Sea. The parallel, of course, is in the Gulf, in the Strait of Hormuz, where we've heard President Trump talk about sinking more than 150 Iranian naval vessels. They have no, again, traditional ships left.
13: He keeps telling us that Iran's navy has been wiped out, and I keep trying to square that with the fact that it appears to still be pretty tough to get through the Strait of Hormuz.
12: Well, that's precisely the point.
13: Do you think we're going to start thinking differently about who emerges from a war as conqueror and who emerges as conquered? I mean, I'm thinking it feels fair to argue that Iran has managed to emerge stronger from this war with the U.S., at least in certain ways. What about Ukraine, though? I mean, where the war has certainly transformed that country, where they have made all kinds of progress on the battlefield, but the war is obviously ongoing and has deeply wounded that country.
12: Absolutely. And so I think to think of it just in binary terms, winning or losing is probably not the right way to think about these things. Ukraine has suffered terribly in the war in terms of the people, soldiers and civilians killed and wounded, the damage to the economy. But it's also learned great resilience, great innovation, playing a role in the security of Europe that others would not have anticipated a few years ago. I think in some ways, those who survived this war and Ukraine as a country can come out much, much stronger. And you can make that point about Iran, too. I don't want to make a direct comparison. Ukraine is a Western democracy. Iran is a Shiite theocracy that has greatly abused the rights of its own people and killed thousands of them. But certainly Iran has also dug deep and found a resilience that it didn't have. It looked like it was in terrible shape before this war with its protests and the government killing protesters, the economic crisis. It now, its leadership and its military feel emboldened in a way that they didn't months ago.
11: If I could jump in there, you know, at the beginning of this war, if you'd mentioned that Ukraine was going to be exporting weapons, people would have laughed at you. And that's exactly what they're getting ready to do now. And because of the Iran war, Middle Eastern countries were like burning the phone lines here. Can we have your interceptor drones? Because these interceptor drones, they cost like $1,000. They're like 3D printed out. They look like toy rockets. They literally look like toy. They're the size of a big bottle of water. And they could take out these Shahed drones that Iran makes and that Russia has the blueprint for and is making them themselves. So everybody started calling the Ukrainians and saying, can you help us? And I'm just saying, like, in 2022, nobody was saying that. And all of a sudden, Ukraine finds itself as the innovator in military defense tech right now.
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14: Much of the country is baking this summer, but the job market just turned cold. U.S. employers added only 57,000 jobs in June. That's less than half as many as the month before. The unemployment rate did inch down last month, but that is only because hundreds of thousands of people dropped out of the workforce. NPR's Scott Horsley joins us now. Hey there.
15: Hi, Juan.
14: So, Scott, if I remember correctly, this spring it looked like the job market was picking up speed. So what's behind the summer slowdown?
15: Yeah, these numbers can bounce around a lot, so you don't want to jump to too many conclusions after just one bad report. But if you were looking for fireworks from the Labor Department today, what you got instead was a dud. Restaurants and retailers cut jobs last month. There was only a trickle of new jobs in manufacturing. Even healthcare, which had been a reliable source of employment gain, saw below average hiring last month. And what's more, the jobs numbers for April and May were revised down, wiping out a total of 74,000 jobs we thought were added during the two previous months. Chief Economist Daniel Zhao of the job search website Glassdoor says what looked to be a labor market that was picking up steam now seems more like it's treading water.
16: We aren't necessarily seeing a sharp deterioration that would raise alarm bells, but we're also stuck a little bit. We're not really seeing that re-acceleration that I think would get workers really excited about the current job market.
15: And in fact, more than 700,000 people gave up looking for work last month. People who are not looking for work don't count as unemployed, and that's why the jobless rate inched down to 4.2%.
17: And Scott, why are so many people doing that? I mean, leaving the workforce?
15: Well, it looks like a lot of would-be workers are getting discouraged. You know, more than 27% of the people who are out of work have been unemployed for more than 6 months. And with so little turnover, it's hard for folks to get a foot in the door. Now, some of the drop is also what you'd expect to see in an aging population. You know, thousands of baby boomers are retiring every day. But we're also seeing dropouts among people in their prime working years, so that's not a good sign. Now, there was one positive note in today's jobs report. The unemployment rate for young people aged 20 to 24 actually came down a little bit. Zhao says that is encouraging for new college graduates.
16: The class of 2026 is entering a slightly better job market than their peers from last year. Granted, it's never easy for new grads to enter the job market and really find that first job, but this is a case where there's a little bit of a silver lining to today's report.
15: Unemployment among those young people is still elevated, though, 7.1% compared to an overall rate of 4.2%.
17: And what about wages for people who do have jobs or paychecks keeping pace with today's rising prices?
15: In general, no, they're not. Average wages in June were up 3.5% from a year ago. That's a little better than the month before, but since the war with Iran started, prices have been climbing even faster than that. So Zhao says the average worker's pay is no match for the rising cost of living.
16: We have seen that wage growth has been on the softer side in the last few months, and unfortunately, almost all of that will likely get eaten up by inflation.
15: The new chairman of the Federal Reserve, Kevin Warsh, has promised that he and his colleagues will bring prices under control, even if they have to raise interest rates to do so. But after the lackluster jobs report today, investors think it's less likely the Fed will raise interest rates at its next meeting later this month. This is one of those times when bad news for job seekers turns out to be good news for the stock market. The Dow Jones Industrial Average jumped nearly 600 points today.
17: NPR's Scott Horsley, thanks so much.
15: You're welcome.

0: It's WNYC. All Things Considered continues in just a moment. It is Thursday, so it's time to break down all latest local transit news on the way is coming your way.
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0: It's WNYC. Right now, you are listening to All Things Considered. Marketplace is coming your way at 6:30. At 8 o'clock tonight, it's On Point on the show this evening, how artificial intelligence tools are helping transform the lives of people with disabilities. That's On Point at 8 o'clock, followed by Latino USA at 9. Q is at 10 p.m. Heads up, there's a lot going on transit-wise this evening because of this heat wave. It really kind of mucks with all sorts of systems and wires. They sag overhead on trains and messes with a lot of things. So, as all to say, there are a lot of disruptions, particularly on NJ Transit this evening. Be sure to check before you head out the door just to make sure that your train is running, is on time, and if it is delayed, of course, make the proper precautions. Otherwise, yeah, we're under a high or extreme heat warning until tomorrow, or Saturday rather, at 9 p.m. We're going to see temperatures tonight in the mid-80s, a little breezy tonight. We could see some rain. And then for tomorrow, it's going to look a lot like today. So please be safe if you're outside. Try to stay inside if you can. And keep those ACs at 78 degrees. That's according to the city. Stay with us. It's WNYC at 620.

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1: It's All Things Considered on WNYC. I'm Sean Carlson. It's Thursday. That means it's time for On the Way, our weekly segment on All Things Considered, breaking down the week's transit news. Joining us, WNYC's transportation reporter Ramsey Khalife and editor Clayton Guza. All right, Amtrak's special advisor Andy Byford, who we know around these parts as Train Daddy, stopped by the WNYC studios this week to talk about his project to redevelop Penn Station. What did he say, and what's the latest on that?
2: So Byford has spent the last month traveling up and down the East Coast on a tour, really, to sell Amtrak's Penn Station plan. Mm-hmm. He's gone to Governor Hochul, NJ Transit CEO Chris Kaluri, federal officials in the Trump administration, and even, you know, a coalition of local elected officials whose districts cover Penn Station. Mm-hmm. So he sat down with nearly everyone except for the MTA and its chair, Jan Oliber. And if you remember last week, Sean, there was this dispute between the two that was made public in these letters about getting the MTA to sign on as a fully involved partner. Amtrak wants them to sign this new agreement, but the MTA is saying, oh no, we already have an existing lease agreement and we're going to stick to it.
1: Right.
2: So Byford comes onto our airwaves and he pleads his case for the project. He says how it's, you know, not only an aesthetic upgrade, but it'll improve service, get rid of some of those columns and the train platforms that feel really tight, and also add, you know, accessible elevators and escalators. But he's also continued to plead for the MTA and for Lieber himself to partner with them.
3: I've even watered down the elements of the MOA to make it more palatable to Jano. He says, yeah, we can't put any money in. That's fine. We'll waive the need to put any money in. Just work with us.
2: By the way, when he says MOA, he's referring to a memorandum of agreement.
1: Okay.
2: It's hard to get a grasp of this dispute because really we haven't seen this proposed agreement. Does it infringe on the MTA's rights as tenants on their lease? Amtrak says they need the MTA to sign on before they can show them like technical details like the design and engineering plans.
1: Mm-hmm.
2: The MTA says they won't sign anything that makes them lose all of their leverage as a tenant with an ironclad lease, as Lieber puts it. So I still think we're still asking questions here. Why does the MTA need to sign a new agreement just to even sit down and see the designs for the project?
1: Right.
2: Like I said, Hochul's seen it, local electeds, but the MTA, which by the way, has the highest ridership in Penn Station, they haven't seen it.
1: Interesting.
4: Okay, and what we're seeing with Byford is kind of familiar to me. I covered him when he was New York City Transit president 6 or 7 years ago and kind of watched him charm the public so effectively that he earned the rare, he was a rare MTA official who was really popular. He earned that nickname, Train Daddy. I mean, this guy's no Willie Loman, right? He'd hold town hall after town hall, make public appearance after public appearance, outreach after outreach, and it worked back, and it, like, it was all in the service of trying to get his construction plan funded back then. It helped pass congestion pricing, which was very controversial and kind of remains so. And he became so popular in New York that it kind of upset then-Governor Andrew Cuomo, who effectively forced him out of the agency.
1: Right.
4: And now he's kind of, you know, we're seeing a similar play. He's going to elected after elected to try and get buy-in on this project because he at the very least hopes to prevent the MTA from obstructing the Trump administration's progress on Penn Station. You know, the MTA still isn't meeting with Amtrak, but again, Amtrak and Byford are meeting with elected officials, and they're including the governor, right?
1: Yeah. Well, what are those elected officials saying? Do they oppose Amtrak's plan the same way the MTA does?
2: So our colleague Jimmy Vielkind at WNYC, he spoke with State Senator Liz Krueger, who was a part of this meeting last month that I teased about, where Byford presented this plan to a group of elected officials. And she said they raised similar concerns to the MTA. First of all, they want to know what the funding plan is, how the private developers who are on the project will be held accountable, and what the whole deal was with this whole MTA agreement, no agreement situation.
1: Yeah.
2: So here's Krueger talking about the dispute over that new partnership between Amtrak and Jan Oliber.
5: They said Jano refuses to come to the table. I said, I'm not Jano. I go, the MTA works for the governor. I'm pretty sure the MTA isn't signing anything because the governor told them not to sign anything.
2: Look, there's a healthy dose of speculation for many local parties who have some sort of weigh-in on the project. Ultimately, it goes back to fairly in ambivalence towards Trump and his administration. So far, think about what he's done in New York. He's screwed over New York in his second term on several infrastructure projects. Think about Gateway and congestion pricing, threatened to withdraw funding. New York sued the feds on both of those and were successful in thwarting those threats. But that is underlying throughout a lot of this tension.
4: Okay. Right, and a couple points to make here, right? Hochul is in a tough spot. You know, she controls the MTA, but she's running for re-election this year. And she probably doesn't want to be seen as cozying up to Trump. But at the same time, she also doesn't want to be seen as a governor who fumbles a rare opportunity to rebuild Penn Station and get a Republican administration to help pay for it, buy it and help do it. And she's taking a much softer stance than Jana Lieber, MTA chair, who's drawn a line in the sand. I mean, our readers and listeners ought to remember last week when Byford sent Jana a letter inviting him to join on as a partner in the project. And Lieber responded with this incendiary letter calling Amtrak's process bizarre and wrote, there's, quote, no point in rebutting all the blah, blah, that in Byford's letter.
6: Oh, man.
4: One reading of this is that Jana has sour grapes because he was running Penn Station's rebuild until Trump took it away. But there's obviously a lot more to it than that. And I think Kruger, during her interview with our reporter, Jimmy Vielkind, she makes a more nuanced analysis. And I think it says a lot about how Jana runs the MTA.
5: Is he always the most diplomatic in how he says things? No, but we don't hire him to be. We don't hire him to be a diplomat. We hire him to keep the largest mass transit system in the country running and moving forward into the 21st century. And I can handle somebody who's not that diplomatic. He didn't go into politics.
4: Right. And you know, Hochul is in politics. Her job's to be a politician. Mm-hmm. So, you know, if Byford's value is a salesman for big transportation plans like congestion pricing or Penn Station, you know, Kruger's kind of saying Jano's more a cutthroat executive who's going to, you know, use his power to protect New York taxpayers. So a really interesting power dynamic at play here.
6: Yeah, it really is. Okay. On another topic, this weekend is the 4th of July, right? And it's not like the city hasn't had enough to celebrate the summer. We got the Knicks. We got Pride. But it's also going to be Fleet Week, and we're expecting ships all across the city's waterways, right? Can you just break down everything we can expect?
2: Yeah, it's going to be a whole thing, a whole charade, and it starts bright and early at 7:30 in the morning. Uh-huh. There's going to be this big Navy vessel that goes down the Hudson River. I spoke with the organizers of Sail Forth 250th. They're bringing 48 tall ships into the New York Harbor.
6: Cool.
2: They're going to go through the Verrazano, Statue of Liberty, go up the Hudson. It's going to be a big event, and they'll eventually dock at different berths across the city, and people can go check them out. If you thought that's enough of a spectacle, Sean, there's also more. 160 planes will be flying over New York City within an hour between 10 and 11 a.m. There's a lot going on.
6: Yeah, cool.
4: Right. This is all fun, but it comes at the expense of ferry service, right? The Staten Island Ferry won't run from 8 a.m. to 1:30 p.m. or from 8 p.m. to 10 p.m. on Saturday. NYC Ferry will also have disruptions throughout the day. The Coast Guard's kind of made this order to let these ships go by. I mean, this is much bigger than normally Fleet Week comes on Memorial Day, and this is much bigger parade of boats, and Fleet Week usually doesn't interrupt ferry service like this.
6: Yeah, like, wait a minute. Yeah, yes. Wait, now that you said it, Fleet Week is usually around Memorial Day. It's not the 4th of July. I got to say, I was wondering why I didn't see any studly sailors walking around town back in there.
2: Sean, it's a great observation. And, you know, normally it's the Memorial Day weekend, but they wanted to align it with the America 250th, bring it all together, recognize this much bigger moment. Mm-hmm. So they'll be all over Manhattan with these Navy ships. You'll be able to see them over this next week.
4: Yeah. And this is very exciting. And it's always a delight when the sailors come to town, right? Yeah, yeah. And a few things that we should remember about Navy sailors
2: important
4: in the
2: things.
4: Visit.
2: Yeah.
4: A few important things. They're strong.
6: True.
4: They're handsome.
6: Yes.
4: They're brave.
6: Okay.
4: They have nice, crisp white uniforms, and we're lucky to have them. This isn't really related at all to transportation.
2: Yeah, this is on the way.
4: Show, but we can bridge that gap. Yeah. We can, you know, people say buy a sailor a drink. Yeah. Sure, but if you see a sailor in the subways, say hello, pay their fare. You know what you should do? Ask them what their vector is. They'll love that.
2: Is that a thing? Okay.
4: And then give them directions. They know what a vector is.
6: Okay, yeah.
4: Even if you don't know what a vector is, they're going to know what it is.
6: What's your vector? All right. We do have to leave it there for this week because we ran out of time. That's WNYC's Ramsey Cliffe and Clayton Guza. You can stay in the know on all things transit or ask a question of your own by signing up for our weekly newsletter at gothamist.com/on. Wait. This is where we're going out on. All right, I'll take it. 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My friends, happy 4th.
4: Sail away.
2: Thanks, Sean.
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10: In Los Angeles, I'm Kai Rizdahl. It is Thursday today, the 2nd of July. Good as always to have you along, everybody. Here's another one for your consideration. Today's June jobs report was fair to middling. There was a decidedly underwhelming number of new jobs added to this economy last month, just 57,000, basically half of the best guesses, and April and May were revised down as well. The unemployment rate, meanwhile, did scoot down a 10th percent, 4.2%, the lowest in a year. What does it all mean? Marketplace's Mitchell Hartman gets us going.
11: There's a fair amount you can spin as upbeat in the June report, says Sal Guattieri at BMO Capital Markets.
12: We're not seeing widespread layoffs. That's a good thing, and the unemployment rate has ticked down.
11: Though it's mostly for the wrong reason, says Nicole Bichot at ZipRecruiter.
13: Unemployment dropping back to 4.2% can seem good, but it fell because there are fewer people in the labor market as folks are exiting entirely.
11: 720,000 people just stopped working or looking for work in June. As for job creation, says Bichot,
13: pretty disappointing. Momentum earlier this spring did not hold in June. We saw soft job growth, the labor market still in a very fragile state.
11: Still, Sal Guattieri says 57,000 jobs a month is more than enough to absorb new entrants to the labor force. With recent reductions in immigration, the so-called break-even point?
12: It's somewhere in the neighborhood of zero to about 50,000 per month. If payrolls are growing in that range, then on average, the unemployment rate should remain fairly stable.
11: Drill down, though, and the unemployment picture looks more worrisome. Black and Hispanic youth unemployment, that's 16 to 19-year-olds, has been rising over the past year, which could be a warning sign, says Angela Hanks at the Century Foundation.
14: In the next jobs report, what I would be paying attention to is, are we seeing similar increases in Black and Hispanic unemployment overall, increases for workers who have less than a college education?
11: Also, the percentage of Americans who've been unemployed for 27 weeks or longer is up sharply from a year ago. I'm Mitchell Hartman for Marketplace.
10: Wall Street today, the Dow was up, the NASDAQ was down. Everybody's taking tomorrow off. We will have the details when we do the numbers.

0: Fact is, you got to pick and choose when you're covering the monthly jobs report because there is just so much in there. The choice we're going to make is wages today. Average hourly earnings in June were up 3.5% from the same time a year ago. That is up just a tick from May. But the longer-term trend is decidedly more mediocre. Last summer, wages were growing at close to 4% annually. Marketplace's Stephanie Hughes has that one.
1: Right now, the labor market doesn't have a lot of oomph. Hiring is kind of meh, so people aren't really changing jobs, which is key to getting paid more.
2: And you don't get bargaining power for wages from a job you have. You get it from the job that you could take.
1: Corey Cantanga is an economist with LinkedIn. It's kind of hard to go to your current boss and say, hey, pay me more. It's a lot easier if you can tell them, hey, these other guys are going to pay me more. But right now, those offers aren't so plentiful and workers are staying put.
2: So we're not going to be seeing wage growth go up until we start to see more workers quitting their jobs and finding new ones.
1: Another potential factor, healthcare premiums are going up. Economist Guy Berger with the Burning Glass Institute says that eats into employers' pool of cash.
3: They have to fork over more money for that. And to the degree that happens, there's less money left over for raises or giving people bonuses.
1: And if wages aren't keeping up with prices, workers simply can't buy as much.
4: So now you're getting into the area of let's make choices.
1: Belinda Roman's a professor of economics at St. Mary's University in San Antonio.
4: How do we eat? What do we eat? Do I buy my medicines? What am I going to change? But like good Americans, we also want to have fun. So we'll probably go spend and put it all on credit.
1: But if we do spend less, LinkedIn's Corey Cantanga points out there are ripple effects for the whole economy.
2: And if spending slows down, that slows down overall growth, which again shrinks opportunities for workers.
1: Cantanga says if you want to figure out if wage growth is going to pick up, keep an eye on how many people are quitting their jobs. Some of them are probably leaving for one that pays more. I'm Stephanie Hughes for Marketplace.

0: With a nod to the temperatures in the eastern half of this country and the caveat that any single heat wave, no matter how hot, cannot be directly correlated to climate change, the fact is the planet is getting hotter. And it's not just humans that are suffering. Scientists say rising temperatures are accelerating a sixth mass extinction. The Texas-based company Colossal Biosciences says its technology can help prevent some of those losses and even bring back some long-extinct species. From our climate podcast, How We Survive, Marketplace's Amy Scott reports.
1: Inside a small glass cage, two mice are running around, pretty much your typical mouse habitat. But these are not typical mice. They're kind of poofed up looking with shaggy golden hair.
2: Yeah, these are our woolly mice.
3: Do they have names?
2: Chip and Dale.
1: That's Ben Lamb, CEO of Colossal Biosciences. The company claims that using tiny bits of woolly mammoth DNA, preserved over thousands of years, they can use gene editing to bring the giant creature back. But they have to start small.
2: We identified core genes in the mammoth genome that relate to hair thickness, color, density, how it grows, and whatnot. And we applied all of those into the mouse equivalent of them.
1: What they learn from creating shaggier mice could help bring back the mammoth. Lamb comes from the startup world. He'd founded or co-founded a bunch of other tech companies before starting Colossal in 2021. Today, he's wearing a shirt that looks like a concert tee, but instead of a band, it has a picture of a direwolf, the first creature that Colossal claims to have successfully de-extincted.
2: It actually says original tour date, 8500 BC, Encore Performance 2025.
1: The resurrected wolves live on an undisclosed ecological preserve. At the company's glossy new headquarters in Dallas, doors to state-of-the-art labs branch off a long hallway, each one with scientists working on a different piece of the de-extinction puzzle. Other target species include the dodo and moa, extinct birds, and the Tasmanian tiger. Michael Abrams leads the mammoth project.
4: Our first step is to sequence the woolly mammoth genome, and we've got multiple samples. You can see here, this is a woolly mammoth molar. It's about the size of a brick.
1: They scrape off a little piece that contains ancient DNA. Then they sequence it, figuring out as much as they can about which specific mammoth genes code for important physical traits. Eventually, they plan to edit genes in an Asian elephant, the mammoth's closest living relative, creating a modern-day mammoth, or at least an Asian elephant that looks like one.
5: The reality is that only mammoths get to decide what mammoths are, right? And they're not here to tell us anymore.
1: Jacqueline Gill is a paleoecologist at the University of Maine. She studies Ice Age ecosystems, including mammoths. Gill says she's deeply skeptical of breeding a genetically modified elephant and calling it a mammoth.
5: There's this whole constellation of unanswered questions about viability. Can we actually make a mammothy elephant that's mammothy enough? Impact, will it do the things we think? And then ethics, is this an okay thing to do?
1: Plenty of investors seem to think so. Colossal has been valued at more than $10 billion, with buzzy backers including Peter Jackson, Tom Brady, and InQtel, the investing arm of the CIA. Colossal's CEO, Ben Lamb, says that investment could also spur advances in human and animal health care and also protect endangered species.
2: Look, I think it's unethical not to do what we're doing. I don't think that human-caused climate events are going to slow down. And so I do think it's important that we have mitigation strategies against that, which includes de-extinction tools.
1: The company is also working with Dubai's Museum of the Future to create a bio-vault for endangered species, a place to store genetic material so that no animal ever has to go the way of the dodo. I'm Amy Scott for Marketplace.
0: Amy and the How We Survive team did a whole season on some, oh, what could possibly go wrong climate interventions. 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

0: Coming up.
1: I think I've probably hosted 750 people.
0: That is a very big dinner party, huh? First, though, let's do the numbers. Dow Industrial's up 594 points, 1.1%, finished at 52,900. That is a world record. The NASDAQ down 207 points, about 0.8%, 25,382. S&P 500, we'll call that flat, 74.83. For the short week, the Dow gained 1.9%. The NASDAQ also picked up 1.9%. S&P 500 improved itself 1.7%. If you're hosting a 4th of July barbecue with burgers and beer, it's going to be a little bit more expensive this time around. Average price for a pound of lean ground beef hit a record of $8.62 in May. That's up more than 12% from last year. So says the BLS. Estimated cost of a 10-person barbecue, $161. That's the Wells Fargo Agri-Food Institute coming up there. 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
6: 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In the 7 o'clock hour of All Things Considered, rumors are flying that Taylor Swift and Travis Kelce are getting married tomorrow at Madison Square Garden. We'll hear from a reporter from Page Six who is on the case. We're going to have that and much more at 7. Stay tuned.
0: This is Marketplace. I'm Kai Rizdahl. Imagine for me now, if you would, a game of musical chairs. You know, from back in elementary school where everybody scrambles when the music stops? Keep that in your mind while you listen to this.
7: The lump of labor fallacy is simply the notion that there's a fixed amount of work to be done.
0: Edouard Wemy is an associate professor of economics at Clark University, and the lump of labor fallacy is about jobs. If you believe there's a fixed amount of work to be done in this entire economy, it is kinda like a big game of musical chairs. One player equals one worker, and one chair equals one job. The Bureau of Labor Statistics told us this morning that in June, there were 159 million jobs in this economy.
7: If one person was to gain one job, then it must be at the expense of somebody else.
8: So if one more worker is going to enter the labor market, someone else must lose a seat.
0: Catalina Amuelo-Dorantes is a professor of economics at the University of California, Merced. And here's where economic theory hits current economic reality. A Reuters Ipsos poll not too long ago found that more than half of Americans are afraid artificial intelligence could put them or someone in their household out of work.
8: You're going to basically, you know, remove a chair.
0: But here's where I tell you that history tells us that the economy is not, in fact, a game of musical chairs.
8: Technology does not simply eliminate labor. It changes basically what workers do, and it can raise productivity, lower costs, and create new products, firms, and occupations in general.
0: That's the fallacy part of the lump of labor fallacy. If you think about the new technologies of the past, mechanized agriculture, sewing machines, and word processors, those technologies didn't lead to mass unemployment. They freed people up to work in other industries and create new businesses and new jobs.
8: It's actually, they bring more chairs.
7: Some jobs will be lost, but more jobs overall are going to be created in terms of total employment.
0: That's the lump of labor fallacy in action right there. But that thing he said about some jobs being lost, it's really important.
7: Individually, it's going to hurt. But on a macro level, more jobs are going to be created.
0: All right, so let's bring it back to artificial intelligence.
9: I study the socio-technical implications of AI.
0: Nigel Melville is an associate professor at the University of Michigan, and he says agentic AI, AI that acts autonomously, is unlike technologies of the past. It's already taken over some software engineering and customer service jobs.
9: I call it the gap. So this is the difference between the people that are being laid off or being let go because of AI, and then the new jobs that are created because of AI.
0: A new report from Challenger Gray & Christmas found that companies cited AI in more than 100,000 layoff announcements this year. And according to the Stanford AI Index, around 90% of all organizations now use artificial intelligence for at least one business function.
9: We don't know exactly will it be this huge gap and how fast will it be, but we do know that we're approaching level 4 or level 5 rapids.
0: It hurts when a new technology takes your job. Yes, absolutely. But the lump of labor fallacy tells us that eventually the economy is going to adjust and the total number of jobs, that 159 million, is going to grow.
8: So I would not say that history proves that AI will have no negative employment effects. It may be, but I would be skeptical of the claim that every automated task translates directly into a permanent law of jobs.
7: There will be more chairs.
0: The big question is how and maybe even whether companies and organizations and the government are going to prepare workers to sit in those new chairs.

0: The World Cup is obviously about the soccer, but it is also a very big, very expensive business. And FIFA's got to cover those expenses somehow. Pricey tickets and even a $4 billion television rights contract aren't going to do it. So enter then corporate sponsors. If you've been watching even casually, you've seen some of the brands that are trying to capitalize on all the attention. Marketplace's Elizabeth Troval has this story about one of them.
1: More than 10,000 minutes of soccer will be broadcast during the World Cup this summer, including replayable highlights like this one. But accompanying every World Cup moment like this is an elite tier of brands. They pay tens of millions of dollars to be plastered on the perimeter of the field and behind media interviews. One of those sponsors is Saudi Aramco.
2: Saudi Aramco is the world's biggest oil company. They're the Saudi state oil company.
1: Frank Heising with Fossil Free Football has led a global movement to oppose Aramco's partnership with the World Cup.
2: They want to pump up oil and sell oil for as long as they can, but they have a bad reputation because they're a fossil fuel company. And when you have a bad reputation, what's better to associate yourself with than the most popular event in the world?
1: Despite its oil dominance, Saudi Aramco has billed itself as the global energy partner of this World Cup and not the global oil partner. Tim Calkins with Northwestern says that's no accident.
3: Oil is sort of a bit of a negative brand. I don't think a lot of people go out and say, I love oil. But everybody appreciates energy.
4: They're clearly trying to position themselves as part of the energy transition, as sort of more than just an oil company.
1: That's Christian Coates Ulrichsen with Rice University. He says what Aramco and other brands do is often called sports washing.
4: They try to change the way that people talk so you're not focusing on negative stuff. You're focusing on sport, on positive things. Sport has an appeal like no other.
1: But consumers don't buy crude oil. They buy gasoline from a gas station and don't really care where those molecules come from. So I ask Tim Calkins, what is Saudi Aramco's play here?
3: Aramco needs to have great relationships with regulators and big customers around the world. And having a positive perception of the Aramco brand is really important when it comes time to negotiate big deals.
1: It makes the brand more attractive to work for, partner with, invest in. Saudi Aramco declined my interview request, but Calkins says that the Aramco partnership with FIFA is also about something else.
3: The other piece, though, is that this is largely connected to the bigger story around the brand of Saudi Arabia. So Saudi Arabia is in the mix of a big rebranding project.
5: I wouldn't be surprised if there was kind of a nudge from the kingdom as like, you know, this would be a good thing also for us.
1: Ellen Wald wrote the book Saudi Inc.
5: Because Aramco is like one of the great crown jewels of Saudi Arabia. It probably has a more favorable opinion than, you know, than other things in Saudi Arabia or just Saudi Arabia. Is it sports washing? Absolutely.
1: And people talking about sports in Saudi Arabia helps the country's rebrand. Christian Coates Ulrichsen again.
4: So they're trying to be able to use sport to change the way that people think about Saudi. So it's not Yemen, it's not human rights, it's not Jamal Khashoggi, it's not 9/11. Now you talk about Saudi in terms of football.
1: Saudi Arabia will host the Men's World Cup for the first time in 2034. The country has been investing in soccer and other sports in recent years. Ben Cahill is with the University of Texas at Austin.
6: I think in Saudi Arabia, they see the sports industry as a growth area. If you think about all the investment in soccer, the number of famous soccer stars who've come to play in the Saudi Pro League, like Cristiano Ronaldo and Neymar and Karim Benzema.
1: He says this is part of Saudi Arabia's vision for the future, a vision that imagines the country as more than just an autocratic petrostate. I'm Elizabeth Troval for Marketplace.

0: lot of things that make retirement really attractive. More time to travel and spend time with your family. Also not having to work, of course. But there has been a trend the past decade or so that we've talked about before on the program of older Americans staying in the workforce longer. The number of people over the age of 65 still working rose 33% between 2015 and 2024. But you know what? Continuing to work doesn't have to mean giving up completely on your vision for retirement. And that brings us to the latest installment of our series, My Economy.
1: This is Cheryl.

0: to plan my next trip on the way home, flying back to San Diego. I was just convinced I had to go back again. So I started a website and invited people to come spend a week in the Italian countryside. And over the last 30 plus years, I think I've probably hosted 750 people, maybe close to 1,000. I did start this business for financial supplemental reasons. Once I retired from my day job, I realized that living in an expensive area of Southern California, I couldn't just live on retirement funds. So it's not anything that is going to make me rich because I don't want to do it full time. I just want to do it a couple of times a year. And that has supported my vision for being able to travel and be somewhere where I really love being. There is a question I ask myself periodically. I'm 77. How long do I want to keep going to Italy and guiding people? It's really hard for me to give a straight answer, like I'm going to retire or stop or whatever. I think as long as I'm healthy and mobile, I can do this. And nobody's brought up the fact that I haven't stopped doing it. My friends usually will say, so are you going to Italy in October again? Do you have a tour? Are you taking some people in May again? You know, it's just gotten to be something that Cheryl does.
1: Cheryl Alexander in San Diego, California. Also, twice a year, Italy. Italian Excursion is the name of her company. If you're looking for a getaway, sign me up. Wherever you are and whatever you do, we want to hear your stories. Marketplace.org/myeconomy is where you can share them.

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1: This final note on the way out today for those wondering how the Dow hit a record high even as the jobs report was meh and fine and so-so. Even though inflation is still high, which would ordinarily be met with an interest rate increase from the Federal Reserve, a meh labor market means the central bank can more easily just wait and figure out what's going on before they raise rates. Listeners to this program will know that Wall Street hates interest rate increases, right? Our daily production team includes Andy Corbin, Mika Ellison, Maria Hollenhorst, Sarah Leeson, Sean McHenry, and Sophia Terenzio. Will Story is the supervising senior producer. If you're working tomorrow, thank you. If you're not, think about what the fourth means, would you? I'm Kai Rizdahl. We will see you tomorrow, everybody. This is APM.
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3: 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At 8 o'clock this evening, it is On Point. 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It's followed by Latino USA at 9. Q airs at 10 o'clock. Right now, 95 degrees here in Lower Manhattan. We're going to see temperatures tonight probably in the low to mid-80s. It'll be a little breezy, though. Gusts of about 20 miles an hour. There's a chance of some showers and thunderstorms. And then tomorrow, we're going to do it all over again, high of around 101 degrees. But yeah, it's going to be humid, so it's going to feel hotter than that. Stay cool out there. Stay safe in this heat.

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0: Much of the country is reeling under a heat wave, which poses risks not just to people's physical health, but also their mental health. Good evening, I'm Sean Carlson, and you are listening to All Things Considered. It's on WNYC. Also coming up, President Trump made more than $1 billion through cryptocurrency businesses in 2025, raising serious ethics concerns.
2: He's very involved in setting crypto policy and at the same time profiting from crypto ventures.
0: Meanwhile, many people who bought into those ventures lost a lot of money. A closer look at that. Also, thousands of people remain missing more than a week after the twin earthquakes struck Venezuela as the search for loved ones continues even after nightfall. We'll get the latest from there and more. News headlines are next.
3: Live from NPR News in Washington, I'm Ryland Barton. U.S. employers pulled back on hiring last month and added only 57,000 jobs, less than half the previous month's total, and assigned companies still have a cautious economic outlook. NPR's Scott Horsley has more.
4: It looks like a lot of would-be workers are getting discouraged. You know, more than 27% of the people who are out of work have been unemployed for more than 6 months, and with so little turnover, it's hard for folks to get a foot in the door. Now, some of the drop is also what you'd expect to see in an aging population. You know, thousands of baby boomers are retiring every day. But we're also seeing dropouts among people in their prime working years. So that's not a good sign.
3: NPR's Scott Horsley reporting. President Trump is launching Trump accounts on July 4th. Parents can open these accounts for children, receiving $1,000 from the government and potentially more from billionaires who've pledged to provide money. Children can access the money at age 18 for specific purposes like education or home buying. mRNA vaccines are safe, effective, and promising for a wide variety of ailments, according to new research in The Lancet. As NPR's Jonathan Lambert reports, the study comes as some Trump administration officials vilify the shots.
5: Over a billion mRNA vaccines have been given since the COVID shots were first approved. mRNA technology has been hailed as revolutionary, both for its ability to be developed quickly and its effectiveness. Researchers think mRNA vaccines could someday be used to create individualized cancer therapies or prevent HIV. But Health and Human Services Secretary Robert F. Kennedy Jr. has repeatedly questioned their effectiveness and safety. Last year, he canceled over 20 research grants studying the technology's potential. But those safety concerns aren't supported by evidence, according to one of the most comprehensive reviews to date. Serious side effects can occur, but they're rare and outweighed by robust protection against severe disease, hospitalization, and death. Jonathan Lambert, NPR News.
3: In some states, the risk of developing alpha-gal syndrome is higher than previously thought. That's the tick-borne illness that triggers a red meat allergy, and NPR's Maria Godoy reports.
6: Alpha-gal is a molecule found in mammals like cows and pigs. It's also in tick saliva. In the U.S., it's usually the Lone Star tick. When a tick bites a human, it can transmit the molecule. Some people can go on to develop an allergy to red meat and sometimes dairy. Symptoms appear several hours after eating and can include hives, vomiting, diarrhea, or even anaphylaxis. In the new study, researchers looked at blood samples from 3,000 adults in 10 U.S. states. In 5 states where the Lone Star tick is prevalent, Virginia, Tennessee, Arkansas, Kentucky, and Missouri, nearly 1 in 4 people had alpha-gal antibodies, meaning they'd already been exposed. The researchers note that not everyone exposed will go on to develop the syndrome. Maria Godoy, NPR News.
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0: And it's on WNYC in New York. I'm Sean Carlson, 95 degrees at 7:04. Temperatures reached 100 degrees in Central Park today. Officials say it's the first triple-digit reading in more than a decade. Kevin Mullins is a camera service technician from Flatbush, Brooklyn. He says he started his day checking on his 75-year-old mom.
7: Before I came to work, I made sure she was okay, made sure she had water, made sure the AC was on for the whole day. And just in case she needs me, she has my phone number.
0: City officials are urging residents to check in on their neighbors and call 311 if they do see anybody in distress. Symptoms of heat illness can include hot skin, disorientation, nausea, and trouble breathing. Meanwhile, NJ Transit riders It's the hottest day of the summer so far, and NJ Transit says rail service is subject to hour-long delays system-wide. That's due to the impact that those high temperatures are having on their equipment. We reported earlier during the show that NJ Transit service was suspended between Penn Station, New York, and Long Branch, New Jersey. That has since resumed, although there are residual delays, so just be sure to check before you head out the door this evening. Good luck if you're on an outdoor platform this evening. The NYPD is releasing a new traffic plan around Madison Square Garden ahead of a reported private event tomorrow, WNYC's Julia Hayward reports.
8: Give yourself extra time if you're navigating around Penn Station. The NYPD says it will close parts of 7th Avenue and several surrounding blocks to vehicle traffic starting at 1 p.m., with additional pedestrian restrictions nearby. Officials say Penn Station, Moynihan Train Hall, and subway service will remain accessible, but riders should use entrances along 8th Avenue. The closures come ahead of what the New York Times and the Associated Press have reported is Taylor Swift and Travis Kelce's wedding celebration.
0: Overnight tonight, parking is banned on West 33rd Street between 6th and 7th Avenues. Cars there will be towed. Right now, again, it's 95 degrees. Okay, the temperature's ticked down a degree just in the past minute here. We're going to see lows tonight somewhere in the mid-80s. We remain under an extreme heat warning that's going to last until 9 p.m. on Saturday. Tomorrow is going to look a lot like today, high around 101 degrees, but it will feel hotter with the humidity. It's WNYC. It's a Thursday at 7:06.
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10: 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I'm Scott Detrow.
11: And I'm Juana Summers. In a stunning financial disclosure this week, President Trump revealed he made more than $1 billion last year from cryptocurrency businesses. But in terms of the investors who bought into those cryptocurrencies, they ended up losing a substantial amount of money. And to help us unpack all of this, I'm joined by NPR senior business editor Raphael Nam. Hi there.
12: Hey, Juana.
11: Hey, so help us understand how Trump made so much money last year from cryptocurrencies.
12: Essentially, Trump has gone back to the blueprint that has earned him so much money as a businessman. Effectively, find ways to earn a lot of money, but make sure to protect himself and his family from any downsides. And he does this mainly through two ways. Licensing his name, because he knows his name has a lot of value, especially to his supporters, and making his money upfront.
11: Okay, so in the past, he might have, say, put his name on wine or steaks or real estate. How does this strategy work with his crypto businesses?
12: Sure. Let's go through each of the two main ways. In the first case, he licensed his name to a cryptocurrency, or more specifically, a meme coin that's called Trump, obviously. Meme coins, for those who haven't heard the term, are essentially cryptocurrencies that are based on silly things like memes or even cartoons. That licensing deal made him over $600 million. That's a substantial amount of money. But unfortunately, for investors who bought into this meme coin, they ended up doing really badly because it crashed in value. It went from over $70 to just over a dollar, and that's obviously a huge fall. But Trump benefited anyway. He has his royalty deal, so he can make money from each transaction. And I talked to Gary Kalman, an executive director at Transparency International, who explained it this way.
13: He's not invested personally in his own meme coin. And so if that goes from $75 to $1.99 or whatever it is right now, he doesn't actually lose money, even though the investors or the consumers of that product have lost a significant amount of money.
12: Now, Juana, to give you a sense of how widespread the losses are, one data firm called Chainalysis estimates that there are more than 750,000 investment accounts that are holding these meme coins that are effectively almost now worthless. That's 750,000 accounts.
11: Oh, wow. Okay, that's a big number. So, Raphael, that was one way Trump made money from the crypto sector, but it's not the only way, right?
12: Right. He also makes his money up front, right? As I said, he and his family helped launch a crypto company called World Liberty Financial, which also sold a cryptocurrency coin. And just like with his meme coin, this cryptocurrency also crashed, down by around 85% since its launch. Quite a spectacular fall for those investors who bought into that. But again, Trump didn't make any losses. In fact, he made at least $500 million from World Liberty Financial because he made his money up front during the initial sale of coins, back when it was priced quite high, and also by selling a stake in the company to a firm linked to the United Arab Emirates government. So again, another case of protecting himself and his family from losses.
11: So Trump made a lot of money, clearly, while investors lost a lot. How are they feeling?
12: Well, I've been spending a day or two just checking up on social media forums, and I reached out to many of them, but none of them responded. But the comments I read across social media forums was that there was a sense of resignation and just a little anger overall. But just, you have to keep in mind that a lot of these investors who bought into these cryptocurrencies backed by the Trump family are generally big Trump supporters, and many are still standing by him, even though financially they may be hurting.
11: NPR's Raphael Nam, thank you.
12: Thank you, Anna.
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10: It's now been more than a week since twin earthquakes struck Venezuela. The devastation is vast. Officially, the government says more than 2,000 people are dead and at least 11,000 are injured. Unofficially, there are fears the death toll is far higher. Along the northern coast and the hardest hit areas, families of the missing have taken it upon themselves to dig through the rubble to find their loved ones. NPR's Eder Peralta reports.
15: Just a few weeks ago, Playa Vasito used to be an idyllic little beach town. Snack shops along the beach, thatched roof stores that sold swimwear. Now, dozens of people are sleeping outdoors in those same restaurants. On the hills, many of the high-rises that looked out upon the Caribbean have crumbled. And the focus for all the neighbors is 10-year-old Moises. His dad, René Ramirez, has been here for 7 days digging by hand with neighbors trying to find him under the rubble of his apartment. He's my middle child. When the earthquake struck, he was at home with his two brothers and his mom. They ran toward the door as the earth started shaking. His mom says when things started falling on her, she made eye contact with Moises. But he ran back into the house to try to save the family dog. Ramirez's wife and his two other kids were rescued from the wreckage hours after the quake. Without thinking, Ramirez slips into the past tense.
16: Pero un niño muy amoroso, muy dulce, muy juguetón.
15: Moises was a lovely, sweet kid, very playful. He was deaf and mute, but the whole neighborhood knew him because he found a way to make people laugh. His cousin, Alejandro Ramirez, says he would start joking as soon as he saw you. I didn't understand a thing, but he still made me laugh. As we talk, the neighbors working on the dig find some of his belongings. It means Moises must not be far. That night, I take a ride along the coast on a motorcycle, and the destruction is apocalyptic. Some buildings are pulverized, others have tipped over. The different floors are stacked neatly on top of each other. Wherever you turn, there is desperation. In Los Cocos Beach, I find Ivanoska Ortega, who was looking for Romel Parra, her best friend. He's like my brother, she says. On her phone, she has a picture of Parra, his wife, and their little girl. He's making a silly face. The little girl is serious, dressed in her Sunday best. Ortega says she got a call from Parra 2 days ago. She picked up, but all she heard was static, like he was in a closed room. For 7 days, they've searched alone, trying to figure out which pieces of concrete they can remove safely. But finally, she was able to find a group of miners, experts in search and rescue, to come and help. They came with dogs and heat sensors. It was a moment of hope. The miners get right to work. They want silence so they can hear if anyone is alive. They hear noises on top of the building and they climb quickly. Another man wiggles into a hole at the bottom of the building and he emerges with a video on his cell phone. It shows a woman trapped in the rubble, hugging a little girl. Ortega just shakes her head as reality hits. These were the most Christian people she knew, she tells herself. These were praying people. They prayed when they ate, when they left home, when they got in the car. A neighbor wraps her arms around her. They're with Christ, my love. And you're demonstrating what true friendship looks like. The miners say it's too dangerous to pull out the bodies because they're already decomposing. We did what we could, they say, and take off to the next building. Even 8 days after the earthquake, miracles do continue to happen. A person was found alive on day 8, but not that night. That night, a nearly full moon rose over the wreckage, and the air smelled of death. In the corner of another building, a father quietly sobs. He's alone now. They had just pulled the bodies of both his kids, 10 and 15, out of the wreckage. His wife is still in there, somewhere. I'm so angry at the government that they just let us die here. He asked we not use his name because he fears retribution from the government. We got no help, he says. They treated us like dogs. By the time we get back to the quiet beach town, it was past 2 in the morning. But finally, a crew with big machines had showed up. Moises' cousin, Alejandro Ramirez, leans against a truck. His eyes are heavy. Yesterday, I got to the point where my body just couldn't take it anymore. But he's not leaving, he says, until Moises is out of the rubble. Those of us who are alive are living in a purgatory, he says. We don't know what is going to happen to us. The machine struggled with a huge boulder that ended up inside the apartment building. It's painstaking work. The backhoe moves some dirt, and everyone inspects it for signs of Moises. They search until the sun comes up, and around midday, they do find Moises. The boy, who one neighbor called impossibly beautiful, was laid to rest that same afternoon. Mira Peralta, NPR News, La Guaira, Venezuela.

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1: 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That's coming up in just a moment.
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1: Right now you're listening to All Things Considered. On Point is at 8 p.m. And then at 9 tonight is Latino USA. On the show tonight, Frank Ross, a terminally ill 93-year-old incarcerated man in Pennsylvania, was recently released from prison through a policy known as compassionate release. Tonight on the show, why this law is needed and how it falls short as the U.S. prison population becomes older than ever before. That's Latino USA. It's at 9 p.m. tonight right here on WNYC. Right now, it's 95 degrees here in Lower Manhattan. We're going to see temperatures tonight fall to the mid-80s. For tomorrow in our area, much the same. High of about 101 in the afternoon, but with that humidity, it's going to feel hotter than that. Stay cool. It's WNYC at 720.

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1: 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I'm Scott Detrow.
2: And I'm Juana Summers. The National Weather Service has issued extreme heat warnings for much of the Midwest and Northeast. We know that temperatures this high are a threat to people's health. More than 2,000 people have died annually in this country from heat-related illnesses in recent years. But high temperatures also pose a threat to mental health, which can also be life-threatening, including increasing the risk of suicide. NPR health correspondent Ritu Chatterjee is here to tell us more. Hi.
3: Hi, Juana.
2: So, Ritu, who's most vulnerable to the mental health impacts of heat?
3: Well, it's mainly people who have pre-existing mental health conditions. Studies show that as temperatures rise, so do visits to the emergency room by people with a range of mental health conditions like, you know, anxiety, depression, psychotic illnesses like schizophrenia, and even people with substance use disorders. And, you know, extreme heat is also linked to mental health-related mortality. A study that just came out this week found that for every 1 degree, 1 degree Celsius rise in temperature, there's a 3% increase in suicide deaths among young people. Here's study author Dr. Joshua Wurzel. He's a psychiatrist at the Hartford Healthcare Institute of Living and runs the Heat Mind Lab there.
4: And ultimately, we think that every summer, roughly an additional 100 young adults are dying by suicide due to increasing temperatures.
3: So, you know, youth who are already at risk of suicide may be more likely to attempt during periods of intense heat.
2: Okay, and Ritu, why are people with mental health conditions more vulnerable to these high temperatures?
3: So scientists have yet to fully understand it, although they think there are a few reasons behind this. Here's Dr. Wurzel again.
4: A lot of patients with mental illness at baseline have difficulties regulating their temperature. So patients with depression have higher core body temperatures relative to healthy controls. There are also differences in patients with schizophrenia, bipolar disorder.
3: And elderly people with dementia. Mm. And many psychiatric meds also affect the body's ability to cool down. And all of this, you know, makes people much more vulnerable to heat-related health impacts. And Dr. Wurzel also told me that heat hinders communication between parts of the brain that talk to each other. And it disrupts sleeps. And we know that poor sleep affects almost every mental illness.
2: Right. So what are some ways that people with mental health conditions or substance abuse issues can stay safe as we're experiencing all these extreme temperatures?
3: Yeah. So some of the same precautions that everybody should be taking. Try and stay indoors as much as possible in air conditioning. Also, for people on psychiatric meds especially, talk to your doctors in advance to understand what your risks are. Read up on what heat-related symptoms can look like. Things like dizziness, exhaustion, brain fog. Seek help when you're not well. And watch out for symptoms of dehydration. So, you know, one thing to remember is people consuming alcohol and certain drugs are particularly at risk. And one of the things I heard over and over again from doctors I talked to is to tap into your social network, really reach out to friends and neighbors and loved ones who are vulnerable and make sure they're doing okay. And anyone struggling with suicidal thoughts, they can text or call the National Suicide and Crisis Lifeline 988.
2: NPR's Ritu Chatterjee, thanks so much.
3: My pleasure.
1: The Second Continental Congress produced the Declaration of Independence 250 years ago. Another part of its legacy is the legislative branch we know today. But is Congress living up to the aspirations of that era? Here's NPR congressional reporter Sam Greenglass.
5: At the National Archives, visitors stream into its rotunda to view the country's most cherished documents. Oh my word, a tank top tourist says, getting his first look at the Declaration. In a vault a few floors above, I meet archivist Jane Fitzgerald.
6: So I've pulled a few of the rough journals.
5: These are the journals of the Second Continental Congress. They kept meticulous records in neat cursive, like the entry for June 11, 1776, when a committee was appointed to draft the Declaration.
6: Mr. Thomas Jefferson, Mr. John Adams, Mr. Benjamin Franklin, Mr.
5: Fitzgerald Roger. Flips ahead to
6: July 2nd, 1776,
5: when the Congress voted for independence.
6: That these United Colonies are and of right ought to be free and independent states.
5: Fitzgerald says these logbooks show this early assembly at work, slowly coalescing around independence. Archivist Jay Wyatt unpacks another faded document.
7: You are looking at handwritten amendments to the Bill of Rights.
5: Wyatt says the Bill of Rights was the seminal product of that first session of the U.S. Congress. On these pages, you can see a through line between the Continental Congress and its modern descendant.
7: The end product has the consent of the people. And that is, I think, an idea that is put forward in the Declaration, and it is worked and refined until you get to the Bill of Rights.
5: Yale University historian Joanne Freeman says the trajectory between these two bodies was not a given. At first, people's colonies in many ways felt like their country.
8: Southerners seem to dress very loudly. The Northerners all seem like sticks in the mud. They're all dressed in brown.
5: When the Continental Congress convened, it was more like a temporary union of allies responding to crisis. But the war required raising money and dealing with foreign powers. The Congress struggled to meet those demands, but did represent glimmers of a fledgling government. And though its delegates were not popularly elected, they did encourage town halls for regular people to debate independence.
8: Now, would Congress have acted without them? Probably. But one of the things that was very different is that the public came first and foremost.
5: Freeman says this moment also previewed what role a Congress could serve.
8: It's in that clashing and negotiating that you get something bigger than any one person or any one state.
5: Much of this early clashing took place at Independence Hall in Philadelphia. Today, it's in Democratic Congressman Brendan Boyle's district. Boyle thinks the founders would be dismayed by today's divided politics. That's one reason he's organizing a bipartisan congressional visit today to Independence Hall.
9: And the most conservative Republican to the most progressive Democrat, to return to the room where it all began and remind ourselves that we are the inheritors of this great tradition.
5: Boyle says Congress is not always succeeding at safeguarding that inheritance, as the legislative branch has ceded so much authority to the president.
9: Our founders would be surprised and alarmed that this current Congress has not jealously guarded its prerogatives.
5: I met Boyle in the Capitol Rotunda to gaze up at the iconic John Trumbull painting. It shows the Second Continental Congress receiving the draft declaration.
9: I feel awe, and I feel pride, and I also feel a certain burden to live up to what those founders intended 250 years ago.
5: Boyle says Congress is facing all kinds of questions about what the country means, but he says other generations have wrestled with these questions too and have still kept pushing closer to the ideals of the revolution. Sam Greenglass, NPR News, Washington.
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0: It's WNYC. More All Things Considered coming up. Rumors are flying that Taylor Swift and Travis Kelce are getting married tomorrow at Madison Square Garden. A reporter from the New York Post, Page Six, is on the case. We'll have more on what could be a major celebrity event. That's coming up in just a moment here on All Things Considered. News headlines coming up next. 95 degrees right now here in Lower Manhattan. We're going to see temperatures in the mid-80s overnight tonight. For tomorrow in our area, it's going to look a lot like today. It's going to be sunny. Maybe some rain. It'll be a little breezy, but it's going to be so hot. High around 101 degrees in the afternoon. It's WNYC at 7:30.
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5: Live from NPR News in Washington, I'm Janine Herbst. Dangerous, record-breaking heat and humidity is hitting a large swath of the country, from the Ohio Valley to the Northeast and the Mid-Atlantic. Megan Borowski is a meteorologist with the Florida Public Radio Emergency Network.
6: It's all tied to a dome of high pressure that's building over the eastern half of the United States, and that air is sinking. And as it sinks, it warms. And so also with the sinking air, our warm air is going to be trapped at the surface.
5: The heat's disrupting travel and forcing localities to take precautions, including opening cooling centers. The National Weather Service says temps are forecast to hit 101 degrees in New York City tomorrow, 103 degrees in Washington, D.C. All this ahead of a 4th of July holiday weekend full of parades, picnics, and concerts. The alt-right website InfoWars is undergoing a major rebrand tonight. NPR's Chloe Veltman reports satirical outlet The Onion is relaunching the controversial brand as a parody.
7: The new InfoWars video streaming site aims to spoof previous owner Alex Jones's unfounded claims, harassment of crime victims, and supplement sales. The Onion bought InfoWars' assets at auction in 2024 after Jones declared bankruptcy. A superior court had ordered the conspiracy theorist to pay the families of the victims of the 2012 Sandy Hook school shooting more than $1 billion for falsely calling the shooting a hoax. Jones has yet to pay any of that. The Onion's CEO, Ben Collins, says his first goal is to share $100,000 from merchandise sales with the families.
8: Long term, we're going to turn this really, really bad website into a really good one and give people some hope that maybe funny things can still happen.
7: The Onion's legal battle with InfoWars is ongoing. Jones's lawyers did not respond to NPR's request for comment. Chloe Veltman, NPR News.
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0: And it's on WNYC. In New York, I'm Sean Carlson. 94 degrees right now at 7:32. Hey, heads up. If you are planning to beat the heat at Rockaway Beach, we have some important information for you. New York City Emergency Management says there are intermittent beach closures. That's because of multiple shark sightings. The city is urging beachgoers to follow instructions from lifeguards and beach staff. Those warnings come as officials on Long Island say safety protocols were put in action after a shark sighting this morning. That was at Point Lookout in Nassau County. The town of Hempstead and Nassau County officials say coordinated monitoring and rapid response procedures are in place to help keep beachgoers safe. The couple who made global headlines by climbing the Empire State Building yesterday are free on supervised release. WNYC's Brittany Krigstein has more.
9: Angelina Nicolau confirmed that her engagement ring is still at the police precinct after her climber beau, Ivan Kuznetsov, proposed more than 1,300 feet in the air. The couple were both arrested for the highly illegal stunt and charged with reckless endangerment, burglary, and trespassing. They walked hand in hand out of the courthouse in Lower Manhattan. Their attorney, Jason Krinsky, says at least they were spreading a message of love.
10: She didn't say no and everything went well, so that's, I'm very happy for that. I mean, come on, what a way to propose. It's something like you could only dream of.
9: The couple is due back in court on August 24th.
0: New Yorkers are in for a big celebration this 4th of July as the country celebrates its 250th birthday, but the festivities could disrupt your plans if you're trying to get on or off Staten Island on the holiday. That's because the Coast Guard is shutting down the Staten Island Ferry while a parade of tall Navy ships roll through New York Harbor and up the Hudson River. It won't run from 8 in the morning to 1:30 in the afternoon, and then again from 8 to 10 at night. The MTA says they're increasing service to express bus service to and from the borough to make up for that ferry closure. The NYC ferry is also closing for parts of the day on July 4th. It's hot outside. You probably don't need me to tell you that. You've been living through it all day today. Right now it's 94 degrees in Lower Manhattan. We're going to see temperatures tonight in the mid-80s. There's a chance of some rain, but isolated showers. It's kind of been like that for the past few days. Just a chance of some rain. We'll see lows in the low 80s tonight. Tomorrow, sunny. Again, as you've been hearing, high of about 101 degrees possible for tomorrow. But with that humidity, it could feel closer to 110. Wind gusts tomorrow up to about 20 miles an hour. Tomorrow night, partly cloudy. Showers, thunderstorms are possible. It's going to stay humid with lows again in the low 80s. And then by the 4th, it's going to be mostly cloudy. Showers likely with temperatures again around 100 degrees. It's WNYC, and on Thursday, it's 7:35.
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12: 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I'm Juana Summers.
13: And I'm Scott Detrow. The U.S. Department of Education does not tell schools what to teach or how to operate, but one of the things it does do, track whether students' civil rights are being violated at school. Part of that work happens through something called the Civil Rights Data Collection, but the latest data is now more than 6 months late. NPR's Janaki Mehta is here to talk about why that is concerning researchers and advocates. Hey, Janaki.
14: Hi, Scott.
13: So start off by telling us exactly what Civil Rights Data Collection is.
14: Yeah, so the CRDC paints a picture of how students are being treated at every public school across America. It asks questions about things like who's being harassed, which kids have access to the internet, which ones are being identified as having disabilities. And it plays a big role in helping advocates and lawmakers figure out which students need help. Here's Lindsay Kubotsky from the National Center for Learning Disabilities.
15: Any delay of the CRDC is detrimental for the students that may be discriminated against. They may be bullied, harassed. As advocates, as educators, as policymakers, we're able to intervene and support that school.
13: Do you have a few examples of advocates and policymakers using this data to intervene, as he's talking about?
14: Yeah. So, okay, one example is the CRDC has shown in the past that Black students are more likely to have police at their school and less likely to have counselors. It drew a connection between that fact and that Black students are more likely to be suspended or expelled. So there's a bill in Congress that uses the CRDC data to make the case that money used for school police should instead be used to pay for staff like counselors. Another example is that the CRDC found minority students in lower income districts had fewer AP classes available to them. So a bill in Congress used that data to propose expanding access to advanced classes.
13: We mentioned this data is now more than 6 months late. Do we know why that is?
14: Yeah, so I've asked the Ed Department multiple times about where this data is and why it's late, and they have not responded. But their website says they intended to get the most recent data out by last December, and now we're at the start of July. And look, federal bureaucracy can be slow. Most of the time, a delay like this isn't necessarily cause for concern. But we have to remember there have been massive changes and cuts to the Ed Department in the last year and a half, and that slowed down a lot of the department's work. I also spoke to a former Ed Department employee who worked on the civil rights data, and they didn't want to be named because they fear professional repercussions for speaking out. That person said the current CRDC team is still intact at the Ed Department, but, you know, last year when there was a government shutdown, they had to stop their work, so that could be part of the delay. This person also said the kinds of questions the CRDC asks is influenced by each administration's politics. And so to advocate Denise Fort, this delay might be telling us something about this administration's priorities. She leads EdTrust, which is a think tank focused on education equity.
16: This is not an administration that has squarely acknowledged that we have a highly inequitable public education system. And by not acknowledging it, actually means you're dismissing it.
13: Now, you recently reported the Education Department is moving its civil rights arm to the Justice Department. How might that move affect the civil rights data?
14: Yeah, it's a good question, Scott, but we just don't know yet. Like I said, the CRDC team still seems to be at the Ed Department. It's unclear if it's going to move to Justice Department within the Office for Civil Rights. So far, other moves like this from the Ed Department, they've taken months, you know, to sort out the nuts and bolts. What we do know is that without up-to-date information, advocates, lawmakers, researchers, they don't know how students are being treated at schools across the country, which means when it comes to crafting policies, they're kind of doing that in the dark.
13: That is NPR education correspondent Janaki Mehta. Thank you so much.
14: Thank you, Scott.
17: It's a love story. They're about to say yes. The AP is reporting that Taylor Swift and Travis Kelce will tie the knot at Madison Square Garden on July 3rd, citing an anonymous law enforcement official. Now, the couple has not confirmed the plans, but reporters have been flocking to the garden to peek at delivery trucks unloading supplies like boxes of food, fake trees, and maybe parts of a castle. To break down all the rumors surrounding the nuptials, we called up Nikki Gostin. She's a reporter for Page Six, and she's covering the event. Thanks for being with us.
18: Thank you for having me.
17: Okay, so I think as the resident, all things considered, Swiftie, you might have my dream job right now. So tell me, what do we know? What is on the schedule?
18: Well, what we know so far is 1,000 guests at the garden, the rehearsal dinners tonight at the theater at Madison Square Garden. We're seeing lots of food deliveries. I spoke to someone who knows someone who's going, and they mentioned food carts there, which sounds kind of very wedding appropriate. And just a huge party. Huge, huge party, obviously.
17: I think any guest of a wedding is always curious what's on the menu. And I know that Page Six obtained photos of boxes of food being loaded into the garden. What can you tell us?
18: Yes, we saw pasta sauce, pancake mix, which I thought was funny. We saw lobster meat. I've heard that there's food coming in from Taylor's favorite restaurants in New York, but that hasn't been confirmed, obviously. Okay.
17: Something else that has caught just a ton of attention I keep seeing online is the rumors of a castle being constructed inside the garden, although some outlets dispute that. What can you tell us?
18: Exactly that there's some type of kind of fairy tale castle, whether that's for the nuptials, and then no, it's not. He expects sets, we've been told. There's so many rumors flying around, and because people are under NDAs, it's been hard to find out information.
17: I mean, I have to say, I have been to the garden many times, and it does not exactly scream romance or wedding to me. So, I mean, what is the logic in these two super famous people getting married there, given that these are people who could ostensibly afford to buy out literally any venue in the world if they wanted?
18: True. And in the beginning, like a lot of people, I was like, wait, what? But, you know, first of all, we all know that July 4th is her favorite holiday. Mm-hmm. She does love New York. She loves the garden. I know it's weird, but like if you're having 1,000 people is what she's having, like there aren't many venues that can fit 1,000 people. And I, in a way, it's like it's so weird that it almost makes sense, if you know what I mean. And she's a show woman. And this is certainly very showy.
17: I mean, the internet has been buzzing over this event. Like, I cannot scroll my social media without seeing something about it. There, some of the responses to the reports of the location, the date, the potential construction of some sort of castle have been negative. People calling it sort of corny, sort of cringy. What's your take?
18: I am one of the people that, and I'm a very negative Nancy person, a Debbie Downer. I love it. I think it's great for New York. It's so iconic. I just feel like New York's on a roll right now with the Knicks, and it just feels so amazing. All the vendors that Page Six has spoken to are super happy because it's, you know, bringing in a lot to the economy. I don't know if you saw, but her and Travis just made donations, $26 million donation to different charities, including food banks in New York, which is amazing. So I just think it's great for New York.
17: Not too bad to have the New York Knicks be the NBA champions, and then you get Taylor Swift and Travis Kelce.
18: Right, and apparently the Knicks are invited to the wedding too, which is amazing.
17: Nice. That is Nikki Gostin. She's a reporter for Page Six covering Taylor Swift and Travis Kelce's wedding. Thank you.
18: Thank you.
19: It's
0: It's All Things Considered on WNYC. I'm Sean Carlson. Man, it is hotter than a pepper sprout out there. We are in the midst of an extreme heat wave here in the New York region. Today is the hottest day of the year so far, with the high temperature reaching well over 100 degrees. The heat wave coincides with 4th of July activities and even a World Cup game at the Meadowlands. Christina Farrell is the city's Emergency Management Commissioner. She joins us now to give us some info. Commissioner, thanks so much for coming on.
19: Thanks for having me.
0: So we are on day two of this heat wave. What is your team seeing out there?
19: Yeah, so like you said, this is day two. There are a few more days coming up. You know, it is, I think it's the hottest day since like 2012 or something in the city. So, you know, another record we maybe didn't want to break, but we're here. And, you know, the cooling centers are open. We have 580-something open. People have been using them for sure. There's definitely been a little more stress on the electrical grid today. We have seen some voltage reductions. We've seen some power outages that are, you know, being worked on. And, you know, by and large, things are okay, but we want to get everyone's power back. We want everyone to have access to air conditioning, and we want everyone to stay safe.
0: What are some of the measures the city is undertaking to make sure residents stay safe?
19: Yeah, so like I mentioned, we have many, many cooling centers open across the city and all five boroughs. People can go to nyc.gov/beat-the-heat or call 311 and find one near them. If they don't have access to air conditioning, you know, it's always also nice if you do have air conditioning, you know, other people that don't, maybe invite them over for a little bit, you know, look after your neighbors. But we also have been looking at, you know, outdoor workers, making sure that people know their rights, that people have access to water, to shade, and then, like I mentioned, working very closely with Con Ed, you know, on however the city can be helpful, you know, as Con Ed workers are out there in this blistering heat, bringing back any power that has gone out.
0: Yeah. Let's focus for a minute here on the city's street homeless population. We know that they are among the most vulnerable to extreme weather emergencies. What is the city doing to take care of them?
19: Yeah, so there are 200 outreach teams, you know, fanning out across the city, going to places, you know, people do this work on a regular basis, but we have many more teams out right now. So going to places where homeless individuals are known to congregate, and then also just traversing the city. Something new that has been introduced for this heat wave are the cool vans. There are 15 vans that health and hospitals are putting out, and so they are working with homeless individuals one-on-one, bringing them onto the van to get some electrolytes, some water, sunscreen, and then also just doing a quick medical check, seeing if there are other things that they need. Also, all the homeless shelters, there's no intake this weekend. People can go straight in to homeless facilities if they need a place to stay.
0: This might feel like ancient history at this point just because it is so hot right now, but if folks remember, it was really cold this winter. Unfortunately, a number of people died out in that cold. What, if anything, did we learn from the deaths that occurred during this winter's cold snap?
19: Yeah, we learned a lot, you know, even between the two storms, and that's why we're seeing these cool vans that are going out, the outreach, you know, and also we always ask people, if you're out in this weather and you see someone who seems like they're in distress, like they need any help, please call 311, and that call can be routed to have outreach workers come out. You know, I think another thing is in an emergency like this, I don't know that it's possible to over-communicate. We run Notify NYC here at Emergency Management, and we have been sending out many, many messages to people so they know about cooling centers. If there are issues going on with their power, we're you know, supporting Con Ed with that messaging, and then just putting things out on social media. We have our Strengthening Communities Networks, which are nonprofit groups that work with us, and they are out and about in this heat. They put up more than 990 flyers in subways and liquor stores, bodegas, you know, wherever we could post them, just letting people know about the cooling centers and about the dangerous heat. And then also all of the city's Link NYC kiosks, there's more than 2,000, they have information about cooling centers that are close to their location. So if people aren't aware, they can also, you know, when they see one of those Link NYC kiosks, they can get the information that way.
0: You mentioned the strain on the power grid, and we should note that we're not out of the woods yet. The heat wave is going to last for several days into the holiday weekend. How concerned should folks be about the strain on the power grid?
19: This is something that people should take into account. Con Ed has brought in extra crews. They're working very hard. Like I said, we have been speaking to them all day, also speaking to our state partners. But, if people do have air conditioning, we have been asking them to put it up probably a little bit higher than they're used to. The industry standard across the country is to ask people during serious heat waves like this to raise it to 78. Which seems a little warm, I'm sure, but that's a way lot better than if you lose power and then, the heat starts going up. Conservation, don't run your dishwasher if you have a washer dryer, those kind of things. Don't run heavy appliances in the middle of the day. Just try to take it a little easy, hopefully, so the power will stay on for everyone.
0: Real quick before we let you go, Commissioner, you mentioned cooling centers, of course, but what are some overall measures folks can take to stay cool in this heat?
19: Yeah, so definitely stay hydrated. Drink water before you're thirsty. Just take it slow. Probably not the day to run 10 miles outside. Wear a hat if you're outside. Stay in the shade. And then just, it's the converse of what we went through in the winter. This is a time where everyone needs to come together. Take it slow. Sign up for Notify NYC. You can text Notify NYC to 692-692 to get free alerts on all of this information. And just, look out for each other like New Yorkers always do in these times.
0: All right. That's OEM Commissioner Christina Farrell. Commissioner, stay safe out there.
19: Thank you. You too.
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12: And I'm Juana Summers. As America prepares to mark its 250th birthday this weekend, we were wondering, how do people view the country and the celebrations? NPR's Frank Langfitt attended two very different ones here in the nation's capital to find out.
22: Michael Locke drove in from Northern Virginia earlier this week to see the Trump-sanctioned Great American State Fair on the National Mall. Ox stood on a grassy lawn, taking in the giant Ferris wheel and pavilions, promoting U.S. states.
23: Florida, they're talking about the manatees and the nature and all the water and seafood. Texas was the Space Center. They did a really nice job with this. You got to see it, and we probably won't see it again in our lifetime.
22: Like most at the fair, Ox is white. He served as a Marine, and at 63, he's old enough to remember America's last big birthday. Bicentennial of 1976.
23: There was a lot of celebration, a lot of camaraderie, a lot of esprit de corps, a lot of patriotism, and everybody was looking out for everybody.
22: The America of today feels less settled, more divided. Ock generally supports President Trump and says some of the nation's divisions are really over the past. For instance, he thinks some liberals focus too much on slavery.
23: It was a different time. We have grown since then. So give people some credit on that.
22: Ox says he served in Iraq and Afghanistan and has traveled extensively abroad. He describes America like this.
23: You know, the United States is a messed up place. It's the best messed up place in the world.
22: Last weekend, I went to an alternative commemoration about a mile from the mall. It was billed as a people-powered vision of America's future.
24: There are these signs that say equality, dignity, democracy, truth, collective freedom. Immigration justice, living wage, and so a very different approach.
22: The crowd was liberal and diverse, but also included some older white folks, such as Nan Raphael. Like Ock, Raphael also served in the military. She played solo piccolo in the U.S. Army field band. Raphael is now 71. She, too, has fond memories of the bicentennial. She recalls celebrating by playing in a big band for hundreds in a park in New Jersey.
25: 4th of July was always my very favorite holiday of the year. It was a holiday that had a lot of meaning because we had built something great.
22: Raphael feels differently now under President Trump. She's angry about everything from the decimation of USAID to the deployment of the National Guard here in the Capitol.
25: I feel like my duty is to protest and protest what this country could be and protest against the direction this country is taking.
22: An NPR PBS News Marist poll out this week suggests that Ock and Raphael are representative of national opinion these days. As the 250th anniversary approaches, more than 90% of Republicans say they are proud or very proud to be an American. Only 45% of Democrats say the same. Todd Bennett is a professor of history at East Carolina University, co-author of The Flag Was Still There, which examines America's 50-year anniversaries.
1: Each of these anniversaries, 2026 and 1976, found the country at a crossroads of some type.
22: The bicentennial came in the wake of Watergate and Vietnam. Bennett says President Gerald Ford handled the celebration well.
1: He did not, for the most part, turn the bicentennial to attempt to use it for his personal and political agenda, despite the fact that 1976 was an election year.
22: Bennett says Ford's speeches were nonpartisan and inclusive. Here's Ford speaking at a naturalization ceremony at Monticello.
2: You came as strangers among us, and you leave here as citizens, equal in fundamental rights, equal before the law.

0: not heard back. Kicking off the event, President Trump gave what sounded at times like a campaign speech.
1: The American dream is alive again. That's something that nobody thought they'd be saying when you went through that last 4 years of incompetence.
0: Robert Chase is a professor of history at Stony Brook University on Long Island. He came to the fair this week to observe. There were no lines. Crowds were thin.
2: Unfortunately, Donald Trump tried to associate the idea of American freedom and patriotism with himself, and many people were turned off by that, to associate an individual with an idea.
0: An individual who is also unpopular. In an average of recent polls, 57% said they disapproved of the job Trump's doing. Frank Langford, NPR News, on the National Mall in Washington.
3: In Atlanta, about 60,000 runners are preparing for the largest 10K in the country, the 4th of July Peachtree Road Race. This year, though, excessive heat is threatening runners' safety. Amanda Andrews with Georgia Public Broadcasting talked to some racers about how they are preparing for high temperatures.
4: It's just over 90 degrees on a Monday evening as members of the Atlanta Run Club gather for their workout. This practice is a kickoff run for the Peachtree Road Race. Robert Santee is new to the Run Club, and this is his first year competing.
5: I've really been prepping myself, kind of staying in the sauna for about 30 to 40 minutes per run. I'm doing squats and different in-place runs just to kind of get my body used to acclimating and actually breathing in the heat, because I know it's going to be pretty hot come race day.
4: At this practice, club leaders hand out free water, sunscreen, and remind people to stay hydrated.
6: From this day forward, it's only going to get hotter, it's only going to get harder.
4: For the past 6 years, Furhan Merchant has run the Peachtree. He says he starts drinking electrolyte-heavy beverages a few days before July 4th.
7: And then race morning, I wake up extra early, take some extra electrolytes, and then while I'm waiting for the race to start, I drink up again.
4: It's not unusual for Atlanta to get to 90 degrees in July, but not early in the day. So by 10:30, race organizers will stop any runner who hasn't finished and clear the road, says Rich Kanaw, director of the road race. They've also set up medical tents along the route, he says.
8: We do expect that unless people heed our warnings, we will see more people in our medical tents. And that's the message for everybody this year. You cannot will your way through heat and humidity.
4: And veteran Tess Marshall, who will run her 14th Peachtree Road Race, has this advice for newbies.
9: Definitely take your time. And, you know, unless you have been literally training in this type of heat, don't go out there and try to be a hero.
4: The Peachtree Road Race starts around 6 a.m. with the wheelchair race. For NPR News, I'm Amanda Andrews in Atlanta.

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1: 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That's followed by Latino USA at 9 p.m. tonight. Q airs at 10 o'clock. We are definitely in the midst of a heat wave. Stay cool out there. Stay safe. A lot of transit disruptions, particularly on NJ Transit because of this heat. So just be sure to check the schedules before we head out the door to see if there are any delays or cancellations. Of course, cooling centers are open throughout the city. So if you need a place to beat the heat, you can head there as well. For the rest of tonight, we're going to see temperatures in the low 80s. For tomorrow, high around 101 in the afternoon. It's 8 p.m.
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3: For people with disabilities, artificial intelligence tools are helping them see, hear, experience, and move through the world in new ways. And some of the new technology is so useful that it's making its way